0: Instead, they're going to have tap, tap, tap bombs dropping on key facilities in Iran from the United States of America.
1: The U.S. and Iran have been exchanging fire since an American Apache helicopter went down near the Strait of Hormuz earlier this week. There are conflicting reports from both sides around whether commercial ships are being allowed through that waterway. Iran has also vowed to retaliate for the U.S. strikes tonight. That's your World This Hour. For CBC News, I'm Kaz Bovin.
2: Taking a look at the weather tonight, mainly cloudy skies with a chance of showers this evening, clearing overnight, lows 10 to 14 degrees. For Thursday, for southwestern areas, mainly cloudy with a chance of isolated showers in the morning, becoming a mix of sun and clouds in the afternoon, highs of 20 to 26. Elsewhere, mainly sunny skies with highs of 29 to 33 degrees.
3: I'm Tom Power. Welcome to Q. It's been a big year for thinking about what it means to be Canadian. You know, the 51st state stuff, tariffs, elbows up. It feels like there's a lot of energy around this country and conversation about, you know, what it is that we are. Today, you're going to hear from one of the most successful producers in Canadian history. He decided to try and answer the question, what does Canada actually sound like? Boy Wanda is one of the people most responsible for Drake's sound. He brought together folks like Nelly Furtado, City in Color, Alessia Cara, A.P. Dillon, the music of the Tragically Hip, and more, and made a record that tries to answer that question. That's coming up. Plus, the folks behind this theme you're hearing right now, By Perula, on their new record. All that coming up on Q. All right, why don't we start things off with some music?

0: So Drake, Rihanna, Justin Bieber, Eminem, Drake again. What if I told you that there's one artist in common with all of those big tracks? That's Matthew Samuels, who goes by the name Boy Wonder. He started out making beats on this primitive software called Fruity Loops in the basement of his parents' house because he wasn't that athletic. Then he linked up with Drake, and at just 16 years old on MSN, of all places, he and Drake meet, and they go on to transform Canadian music. He won the Grammy for Best Rap Recording for Drake's 2018 hit God's Plan, which you just heard. Last year, he received the International Achievement Award at the Junos, and he was also named Canada Soccer's first ever music ambassador as this country prepares to co-host the 2026 World Cup. So the question is, what makes Boy Wonder or Matthew Samuels such a sought-after producer? I mean, one thing is that he's kind of a sponge. He takes in all kinds of sounds, something he says he can do because he grew up in Canada, grew up in and around Toronto, surrounded by different cultures and musical traditions. And that openness to all music is really at the heart of his latest project, which he did with Canada Soccer. It's called What If It All Goes Right? It's not an album about soccer or anything. There's nothing that rhymes with cleats. But Boy Wonder did try to capture the spirit of Canada, the sound of Canada. And he brought together some of the country's biggest artists, Nelly Furtado, The Tragically Hip, A.P. Dillon, Jesse Reyes, City in Color, Alessia Cara, more. So Boy Wonder came into the studio. We talked about making this album, which is pretty ambitious. It's like a new Tears Are Not Enough. We talked about Electric Circus, the old Much Music show that inspired his work with Nelly Furtado, and also just how much Nelly Furtado means to him. We do talk about his work on the new Drake record. But my favorite thing, and I think the thing you're going to enjoy the most about this record, or this conversation, is I think he made a very quietly, very radical record about what Canada is and what Canada sounds like. But given that the whole reason this record exists is soccer, we started with his connection to soccer. I've read that you're a soccer dad.
1: Yeah, I'm an avid soccer dad.
0: What does that mean?
1: That means my daughter, she plays high-level soccer. She plays
0: really?
1: Yeah, Ontario Provincial Development League.
0: She's good.
1: She's pretty good. And yeah, I'm there every day, 5 days out the week training. Games on Sundays, and I'm in there, man. I'm the guy arguing with the opposing team parents, the guy sometimes getting kicked out of games.
0: Is that true?
1: I've been kicked out of like one game.
0: Why did you get kicked out of the game?
1: One of our players was getting abused, and the ref wasn't making any calls, so I had to let him hear it, you know?
0: Oh, wow. So you're like the real soccer dad. You're really giving it.
1: Yeah, you know? I'm a little bit, here's the thing, man. I'm just passionate about everything that I do, you know? So it's like, when I'm really into it, like something, I'm really into it, and I get into it, you know? And I don't regret it because, sometimes people have to get called out, you know, and that ref was not doing his job.
0: Did you play growing up?
1: No, my parents tried to get me into it, but it was a little too late. It was like eighth grade. Playing soccer your first time in eighth grade doesn't really make sense, you know?
0: Yeah, right, yeah. You kind of want to be doing it from when you're like 7 years old.
1: Yeah, you got to learn fundamentals. I'm out there like big old kid and I don't even know how to dribble a ball properly.
0: Hold on, why did they try to get you to play in grade eight?
1: This is a question I have to ask them. They don't really have answers for me, you know? I think I asked them that one time and they're just like, I don't know. They're just trying something.
0: It all worked out that you were an indoor cat. We talked about that last time. Staying inside with the computer.
1: Turned out
0: to be good for you.
1: Definitely turned out good.
0: How did this thing come about with you and Canada Soccer?
1: Well, the people at Perfect Pitch and Canada Soccer, they reached out about originally, you know, just doing four songs for the World Cup. I was just like, you know what? I brought the idea to them. I was like, there's so much talent in Canada. I don't think it's deserving of only like four songs. Why not just do an entire project and do it with all Canadians? They thought it was a great idea, and we just got a bunch of Canadian artists. Took about a year to put together, and we made an amazing body of work. I'm super proud of it.
0: Not every artist like yourself who's Canadian who goes international the way that you did to have like, you know, international hits, mm-hmm. Sri Lanka and the Philippines, and, you know, all over the world. Okay, there's no part of the world that the songs you've worked on aren't playing.
1: Yeah.
0: I find that, no disrespect to them, the Canadian-ness of them matters to them a little less. They mm-hmm. see themselves as like more international artists than anything else when they get to that level.
1: Yeah.
0: It sounds like it's very... The Canadianness of you mm-hmm. and Canadian artists sounds still very important to you.
1: Well, of course. We have, I think, some of the most talented here, if not the most talented people on the planet live in Canada, from producers to songwriters to artists, actors, actresses, athletes, everything. You know, there's a lot of talent here. I'm just proud to be Canadian. You know, I was born in Jamaica. I came here and, you know, just growing up in Canada, growing up with how the culture is out here, you know, like, the Italians hang out with the Indians and the Jamaicans, and everybody's just kind of together in Canada, and that's how it was growing up. So, you know, when this opportunity came up, it's just pride for me. It's like, Canada, we make some of the best music, and I know other countries are going to be making music as well. So I'm like, yeah, like I want to compete, and I think I'm one of the most diverse producers in the world. And yeah. I was like, let's put it together. Let's make all different types of music. Let's get all Canadians. There's a bunch of Canadians that make different genres of music. Let's all put it together.
0: What did you make when your parents told you you were going to move to Canada? What did you think of Canada at that point?
1: I was only 4 years old when I moved up here. So
0: any memory of that at all?
1: I have super early memories of being in Canada, but coming from Jamaica, I could vaguely remember like what was going on in Jamaica. I was too young, but I just remember early living in Canada.
0: No, like no memories of like, okay, there's snow here and there's winter here. And
1: yeah, I remember like when I was a kid, I grew up, the first place I lived when I came out here was North York, and I lived in an area called the Villaways. And I just remember just doing kiddie stuff, like making snow angels and being outside with friends like super early. But it's such a long time ago. You know, I'm turning 40 this year, so.
0: Oh yeah, you're old. We're getting up there, aren't we?
1: Yeah, getting up there. So to remember something that happened when I was four, it's like kind of, there's like little things that I remember, you know? So
0: there's a couple of Canadian kind of Easter eggs on this record, mm-hmm. that Canadians will understand that people might not. But let's take a listen to this.

0: That is Electric Circus by Nelly Furtado and Boy Wanda, my guest. So, Electric Circus, for people who are listening to this outside of Canada, used to come on Much Music.
1: Yeah, Electric Circus was a show that came on Much Music. It was kind of just like a live party with performances and music and music videos in the background. I grew up watching that and listening to Electric Circus. And
0: Friday nights, right? Was it Friday nights it was on?
1: I think so.
0: Yeah, because it was on the old Queen Street building just up the road.
1: Yeah, yeah.
0: I was out in Newfoundland. I thought it was the coolest thing.
1: It was so cool.
0: Like,
1: it was so cool.
0: Live DJs, people dancing.
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3: Matter of fact, it's the only one live on tape. It's called DC, and we're on the air live.
1: Just a good time, and I just remember being a kid watching it, and I'm like, yeah, that looks like just a bunch of people having a great time, just dancing, no phones or nothing. That was before the whole phone epidemic. And it came about because when I was in the studio vibing with Nelly, I have like a screen in my studio, and we kind of made the colors real strobey in the studio, and we put on old school Electric Circus clips.
0: Really?
1: While we were making the song, yeah. So we were literally just vibing and watching Electric Circus and like just trying to recreate the energy, which is why we ended up naming the song Electric Circus, because that's where the inspo came from.
0: When I first moved up here, there was someone who I work with who DJed on Electric Circus.
1: Mm-hmm.
0: And it was like I met, I don't know, like a very, very famous person.
1: Yeah.
0: You know what I mean? Like I was like, oh my God, you did really? And then I met someone else on the team who danced one time at Electric Circus.
1: Yeah.
0: It's a very big deal.
1: No, a huge deal. I seen my uncle on Electric Circus one time and I was like, dancing. I was just like, what? Like, I couldn't believe it.
0: Randomly you saw your uncle?
1: He is, yeah. He's just in the corner, like, electric sliding by himself. And I was like, what the hell? Like, I couldn't believe it. It's kind of embarrassing.
0: Was it one of the random videos you brought up and there's your uncle?
1: Yeah, no, I couldn't find it. But I remember on TV, like, well, I used to watch Electric Circus live when it was happening. So I just remember one time seeing my uncle down there. And he's, like, super young at the time. I guess he just wanted to go out there and have a good time when I see him
0: by himself, electric sliding.
1: Electric slide, like, you know, the body roll. He's doing like the body roll by himself. I was like, yo, this is crazy. Yeah, insane. It's insane. But I guess he's having a good time. I can't be mad at him, you know?
0: When did you meet Nelly for the first time?
1: I met Nelly for the first time. I met her a few times, like earlier, like when I was younger, but it was just very like vague meeting. And then I met her at a friend of mine's wedding. She was there and we talked and exchanged numbers. And
0: were you a fan of hers growing up? Did you hear?
1: Huge fan of Nelly Furtado. Huge fan. I always wanted to work with Nelly from the first time hearing her up until she made the album with Timbaland and like was dominating the game. And, you know, like Timbaland's one of my favorite producers. So I was always inspired by the work he did with Nelly and a lot of other people. But Nelly, just being Canadian, always just watching her and just proud of her. You know, just like, wow, I can't believe she's Canadian. Like, she's from where I'm from.
0: I think I didn't know how influential she was. Because, I mean, you guys really, like, you and Drake and 40, like, you really kind of changed Canadian music.
1: Yeah, yeah.
0: And I didn't really know how much she meant to your kind of, your community, like, your crowd. I saw, until I saw Drake's, he inducted her into the Canadian Music Hall of Fame this year.
4: You were our North Star. The proof that it was possible. The Portuguese princess who could go from spitting 16s with swollen members to dropping Maneater and Promiscuous with Timbaland. There were no ceilings, there were no walls, there were no boundaries. Tonight, you're being inducted into Canada's Music Hall of Fame.
0: I didn't know like she was that influential.
1: Oh, Nelly's massive, man. Like she also changed music. She was a part of like that whole When Timbaland came and kind of took over with Justin Timberlake and Nelly and his own.
0: Yeah, because she had I'm Like a Bird before, which I loved. Like, yeah. I'm Like a Bird and see my face in the magazine.
1: Yeah.
0: What's that song? Because this life is for sure. Powerless.
1: Yes.
0: Good song.
1: Yes, a great song.
0: I sing it, but if you want to sample that, man, you go right ahead.
1: Yeah. Somebody get me the song.
0: Yeah. Okay, that's good. I'll 10%. It's easy. So when Nelly did Promiscuous with Timbaland, you said that was important.
1: That was game changing, man. Like she literally changed the sound of music.

0: Timberland, Justin Timberlake at that time, the music that they're making changed the entire soundscape of music.
1: Like, how so?
0: As a producer, hearing those type of beats, like the selection of sounds, like Timberland was using like arpeggiated synthesized sounds that were not really in urban music. It was more like dance music. There was almost like a fusion of dance and garage, and he like mashed a bunch of sounds together that worked, you know, and he kind of put Nelly Furtado and Justin Timberlake and like a few other people as like vessels, but they were the ones who kind of like drove the bus for that sound, you know. So Nelly's, and for a Canadian to do that and just watching that, we were all inspired, you know, myself, Drake, 40. Anybody Canadian coming up was inspired by what Nelly was doing around that time.
2: Yeah, and I feel like it brought together the idea of a producer and an artist working together and helping one another out. Like, you want to look at like you and Drake, or 40 and Drake. It's not dissimilar to like Nelly and Timbaland.
0: Exactly. You know? Exactly. And just to see that camaraderie with the producer and artist too, and you know, working with her, like I can tell she's an artist that will listen and like intake ideas, like, you know, not just like she wants to do her own thing. Like, it was kind of a thing where we're both bouncing ideas off of each other, and it was really, really fun to work with her, you know. And I think before we did that song, I don't think she made music in a long time, and we had such a fun session. Like, I think we ended at like 3 a.m. or something, and she was like, wow, that's like, I haven't been in the studio that late in a long time. And I was like, yeah man, we're just having fun, and the song just sounds like fun.
2: Did you talk to her about any of this? Did you tell her? I mean, it might be weird to do that when you're just working with somebody, but did you tell her, like, or ask her any questions about her and Timbaland or about that time? Or
0: I didn't ask much questions about her and Timbaland, because, like, honestly, I was kind of geeked just being in the studio with her. But I have told her on multiple, like, occasions that, like, she's a legend, and she's, like, changed so much. And it's almost like when you say that to her, she's, like, kind of shocked by it, but that's because
2: that's the experience I've had too.
0: Yeah, she's just herself. It's kind of like she's like, is it imposter syndrome a bit? But it's like, you're so legendary, and she just doesn't know. She's like, oh, okay, like, you know, but like she just doesn't know, because she's just her.

I'm Tom Power. You're listening to Q. You're in the middle of my conversation with the Canadian producer Boy Wonder. His real name is Matthew Samuels. We've been talking about his new album, What If It All Goes Right, which is a project he made with Canada Soccer for the World Cup, or I guess coinciding with the World Cup, but became something much bigger. He got to work with folks like Nelly Furtado. He got access to the complete catalog of the Tragically Hip. And he'll tell you, he didn't grow up like a diehard hip fan. He grew up more listening to hip hop. Like a lot of Canadians, he was aware of the Tragically Hip's music, and he wanted to approach their legacy and their music with curiosity and with respect. And he told me that the band did this thing where they basically handed over their entire musical catalog, the original recordings and session files. And in the end, he chose to reimagine one of the band's most beloved songs, Ahead by a Century, which to a lot of people in Canada is a bit of a second national anthem. So our conversation picks up with me asking Boy Wonder what it was like to get that kind of rare access. But first, let's listen to a little bit of the original song, Ahead by a Century by the Tragically Hip.

0: The Tragically Hip, did you grow up with their music at all?
1: I've heard the Tragically Hip. I wasn't like super deep into the Tragically Hip growing up, but it was well known. A lot of friends and family members even love Tragically Hip. They're a staple in Canadian music. So I've always known about them, and I've known about like some of their like most popular songs because I always heard it on like Much Music or like radio and stuff like that. And it was cool to just link up with them and do something with them.
0: So what happened? So I heard the Hip offered you that kind of opened up their catalog to you, right?
1: Yeah. They gave me the opportunity they sent me all their songs and with all the stems and.
0: Sure, and let me translate that for people. So for stems, that means that's actually really cool.
1: Yeah.
0: Because these guys were recording on tape at one point. Mm-hmm. So what that means is that what Matthew here, Boy Wonder here, got, what he got here is individual tracks of the Tragically Hip recording of Courage or Ahead by a Century.
1: Yeah.
0: You got drums and then you got a track of bass and then you got a track of guitar and then Gordani's vocals and you got the actual elements of the song to work with. Wow.
1: Yeah. Which it was so cool. We got all those and we wanted to work on Ahead by a Century, but they made that song so long ago that was actually the only one that they didn't have I don't think they had the session for that one. But that's why we ended up, we're like, yo, let's just like make a reimagined version of it. You know, then we ended up getting Dallas Green, who we knew was a close collaborator with them and a close friend with Gord, to cover the song because we just thought it would be such a great moment.
0: When you were listening back to the stems, listening back to the songs, like I love that you said you didn't really have a really close relationship with their music growing up, because I think we can kind of talk about them as a really important band in Canada, but I don't know if we always express that they actually, not to everybody, people have varying degrees of relationships with them.
1: Yeah.
0: When you were listening back to them in a deep way, did you have a new appreciation for them?
1: Of course. It was really like unorthodox and just beautiful, like the stuff that they're saying in their songs. And I loved it. But like, I would always hear their music growing up. So it's like, I didn't have a deep relationship, but it's like, I know all these songs. Like I remember these songs from growing up and hearing it. I was such a hip hop head though, and at that time I was also deeply into hip hop, but like I knew about the music.
0: Yeah, I guess for our age, I guess it's kind of the opposite. Like I grew up with like the Hip and all these kind of bands, but like I don't know, Jellystone and like Barrington Levy and like Rascals, like those songs are really, Cardi, like these songs are really, really important to me too, even though I didn't have a deep relationship with them.
1: Yeah.
0: They mean a lot to me.
1: Of course.
0: Okay, so it's the same kind of
1: thing. Like if you're like old time killing, you're just like, okay, that's like so nostalgic. Like that was like a song that's almost like Ahead by a Century. Like everybody knows Ahead by a Century.
0: Let's listen to your Ahead by a Century.

0: The song came about from, you know, speaking with a few of the members from the Hip. Obviously, Gord passed away, so.
1: I know Rob Baker, you got to talk to Rob, the guitarist, a little bit. Yeah.
0: Yep, Rob, and a few of the guys as well. Yeah, we just wanted to do, because I respect the Hip so much, and I respect their music and their fan base. We just wanted to do something tasteful. Like, I didn't want to take Hip vocals and make it into, like, a remix type of thing. So we wanted, this is, I have way too much respect for the Tragically Hip to do something like that. So what we did was we ended up getting Dallas Green from...
1: City in Color.
0: Yeah, City in Color, and Ruby Waters as well, and put them on the song to sing it over and reproduce and reimagine the song.
1: What do you remember about working on it?
0: I remember sitting in the studio with Dallas. I remember we had the track. It was just basically strings and chords at first, and we had Dallas going there. And he was recording, and we're just like, he sounds exactly like Gord almost. It's like you could almost like not really tell a little bit.
1: I thought that when the first time I heard it.
0: Yeah. A lot of people thought it was Gord's vocals, but it's actually all Dallas. And man, it was beautiful, and it was emotional for him too, because I remember him showing me a picture. It was like the last picture him and Gord took together before he passed away, like together. And it was really emotional for him. And we're sitting there listening to stories of how they met and everything, and just being in the studio, we just wanted to treat it with me, Dallas, and Ruby. We just wanted to treat the song with such respect and care, and put it out with as much love and the way we felt like he would want it to be done, you know? So we put that together, and we had the vocals, and then I ended up producing more over it, getting live drums and everything over it, and it came out beautiful, man. And then Ruby Waters put the cherry on the ice cream with the vocals at the end, and she's amazing.
1: Who's the drummer?
0: Sam Chowan actually played live drums over it.
1: Killer.
0: Yeah, he's amazing.
1: Canadian?
0: Yeah, Canadian as well. We tried to make this project as Canadian as possible, you know?

That's a little bit of a Head by a Century, originally by The Tragically Hip. Sung there by City in Color and Ruby Waters. Before that, the first part of my conversation with the producer of that track and the record it's on, Boy Wanda, the Canadian who's become one of the most influential producers in all of popular music. These days, he's doing a lot. He's busy. He put together a pretty ambitious album with 17 different Canadian artists, a mix of genres, cultural influences. It was made for the World Cup in collaboration with the Canada Soccer Foundation, a group that funds youth soccer programs. It kind of sounds a little bit like what you're hearing right now. And in the first part of our conversation, you might have heard him talk about working with Nelly Furtado, who he talked about as like being incredibly influential on him and the music that he makes. He talked a little bit about getting to reimagine the work of the Tragically Hip. But here's the thing, as I was saying, he's busy. This is not the time to ask Boy Wanda to help you paint a fence. Like, he was making this record. He was working on the Drake triple record that came out. He's been working with Drake since the very beginning. They met when they were 16. Boy Wanda is kind of responsible or partly responsible for Drake's sound and Drake's success. So we're going to talk a little bit about that. But before we get into it, let's play a little bit more from Boy Wanda's new record, What If It All Goes Right? Take a listen.

0: So that's Born Winner by Boy Wonder, A.B. Dylan, Friday, and Joe Gez. Talk to me a little bit about this song. What did you want the vibe of that song to be?
1: The vibe of this song, I wanted like a high energy, worldly moment for this track. This was a track I worked on with a songwriter named August Rigo and Joe Gez. I've always been wanting to work with A.P. Dylan as well. He's a massive artist. He's a massive talent, and he's from Canada as well, and India as well. I just wanted to include like different cultures. You know, as you can tell, it sounds like Afro beats. So it's like an African sound. Joe Gez is African, but he's also from French Canadian, from Montreal. And then we had A.P. Dylan do his part. We had Friday, Forever Friday at the end of it. I just wanted like a triumphant song that people can, you know, just vibe with.
0: Has it been interesting to you to see how big like Punjabi Canadian music has gotten? And like,
1: it's massive, man. It's massive. A.P. Dylan, the other day, I think it was last year, he had a show out here, Scotiabank Arena, I think, just alone sold it out.
0: Yeah, Diljit Dosanjh, we just had him in on Friday.
1: Yeah, yeah.
0: I mean, you know, he's not Canadian, but he mm-hmm. spent a lot of time here.
1: Yes, yes.
0: Did the Sky Dome over the weekend.
1: It's massive because, you know, there's a lot of Punjabi, a lot of Sri Lankan, mm-hmm. Indian culture out here, and they support their own artists, and they love their own artists. So, you know, I love it too, and I love to see it.
0: It's exciting, yeah.
1: Super exciting. I just love different music. It's like,
0: well, that's what I'm trying to figure out with you, man. Mm. Is that like, typically when I talk to you, you said to me at the beginning, you said, I'm really one of the most diverse producers going.
1: Yeah.
0: And that really is true.
1: Yeah.
0: Like producers that I know might dabble into other genres, mm. but generally the thing that they're best at is one different thing.
1: Yeah, it's true.
0: And in the last conversation we had, we talked about you coming up in hip hop and then getting into dance hall a little bit, mm-hmm. and bringing some of that in, bringing soca in a little bit.
1: Yep.
0: And on this, you have you're kind of participating in Indian Canadian music. You're also working with like rock and mm-hmm. and like Head by a Century, electronic music, 90s style like electronic music. Where do you think that comes from in you that you're able to do all these different styles so well?
1: I think that comes from growing up around different people. Like my friend circle was always all different cultures. Like I had white, black, Chinese, Indian friends. Also,

0: my sister listened to different types of music than my dad listened to, than my mom listened to. Everybody in my house was listening to something different. My sister was in the R&B. My dad was listening to reggae and dancehall. My mom loved like 90s like dance and like up-tempo stuff, you know? So everybody's taste was all over the place, and I grew up just hearing all of it and soaking it in, which is what we all do out here, living out here in Canada. Like, this is one of the only places in the world where you can go to a party and hear maybe like 8-7 different genres of music, and everybody is familiar, you know? Which goes to show, like we're one of the most tapped in cultures out here. We're tapped in everything, and we're accepting of everything. And I think that's where I get everything from, the diversity, is just being around it constantly. Whereas you can go to somewhere like, and it's no disrespect, you could go somewhere like Atlanta, they're going to play Atlanta music.
1: Yeah.
0: Only. You're going to hear trap music and Atlanta-based music. You're going to go to Houston and hear Houston music. You're going to go to LA and hear LA music. Where you're going to go to Canada and you hear everything. You hear music from India. You hear music from Jamaica. You hear music from Trinidad. You hear music from wherever.
1: From the East Coast, where I'm from, if folk music, you're going to hear indigenous music. You're going to hear all these things. I think what you did here is made a pretty quietly kind of radical record in that, like, and also I think the music industry in Canada, they try to tell us that they're all separate musics and these communities kind of don't have anything to do with one another.
0: Yeah, yeah.
1: I think you did a pretty kind of radical thing by bringing all these sounds together and kind of going like, this is Canadian music.
0: Of course, yeah, because that is Canadian music. Canadian music is, I mean, you know, people try to say we don't have a sound. We brought a sound into the game, but then also our sound is everything, you know, because we are everything and we are one. We share our cultures and we don't separate or segregate with what we're doing. You know, it's like very open.
1: What was the most satisfying part of making this record?
0: The most satisfying part of making this record was just being able to get in with like artists that I you know, I dreamed of working with Nelly Furtado. I worked with the Tragically Hip, and I never thought I would. You know, I worked with Jesse Reyes. We've been trying to work with one another.
1: She's amazing.
0: Exactly, for a long time. But, you know, she's very busy. She tours a lot. She's just everywhere, you know. It was just satisfying to just finally be able to work with all the people on this project, because I've wanted to work with all of them for years. And I finally got it all together on one project, which I'm very proud of because it sounds amazing.
1: And you were doing this, I guess, while also working on the Drake records.
0: Yeah.
1: And
0: I
1: say records because he put out three of them.
0: Yeah, yeah.
1: How, like, I didn't look too closely at the track listing. I saw one or two. I think I saw one or two on Iceman. How involved were you with those records?
0: Iceman, I produced on two records on Iceman, which was National Treasure and Make Them Remember. You know, we made a lot of music, but those were the ones that ended up making the cut on there. But we made tons and tons of songs. Obviously, you could see he put out three albums, you know, and three separate albums, but it was amazing to be a part of Iceman, man. To me, it's a classic album. I went through it the other day and I was giving it some time and I was listening to it and I was like, there's nothing on this album that I skip past, man. I listen to every song. I'm proud of him, man. Just bouncing from that moment of everybody, you know, that last 2 years of the weird smear campaign they tried to do with him, for him to just like rise out of the ashes like a phoenix and, you know, set everything on fire, you know. I'm just proud of that guy, man. And he proved to everybody that he's the best and you can't do anything about him.
1: And we never really talked about him before. And I don't want to ask you too many questions about it because I know he's like a friend of yours.
0: Yeah.
1: But what is the, I don't know, you're probably the person I've talked to on the air that's the closest to him.
0: Mm-hmm.
1: I can't think of anyone else. And everyone else just kind of talks about him and writes articles about him.
0: Mm-hmm.
1: What is it that he has? Like, what is it that he has that makes him so, he seems to know exactly what to do, be able to pull himself out of these sort of problems, rise, like you said, from the phoenix, from the ashes, but also like the music is excellent.
0: Yeah.
1: Do you see something in him you don't see in other artists?
0: Well, going back to when I first met him, I felt like the boy crying wolf on Everybody with Drake. I said, this guy's the best ever. I said, this guy's going to be the biggest ever, the best. I was saying that when I was 16,
1: really?
0: 17 years old. He just has an understanding of everything to a high level. He's also one of the smartest guys I know and the most self-aware people I know. Like, he's extremely aware and of everything. It's kind of magical, almost. Like, he just knows the right moves to make at all times and the right timing to do it.
1: But people like that generally aren't collaborative, but he also seems like you as a producer, he also seems like collaborative. People like that are generally like, I know exactly what to do, so I'm going to do it. But he also seems collaborative, you know?
0: Yeah, he's a very generous artist in that sense as well, too. Like, he'll hear something and like you've heard a lot of artists talk about it, where he'll just hear something that he likes and will be like, yo, I want to jump on this and be a part of it because I want everybody else to hear what this thing that I like. So I want everybody else to hear it. which is generally what he does. He'll give artists features and not even charge them for it. So many artists have spoke about that, you know, and that's just because he generally cares about music. He generally cares about the entire community of music and wants to make it better, wants to make it bigger, wants to make it flourish.
1: But it feels like that's what you're doing on this record as well. Like, yeah. It sounds like that, whether that got passed on or that's something you share, that like, this feels like a gift. This feels like there's something you're excited about in terms of like Canada and Canadian music, and you're using what the star power you have or the ability that you have to say something about it.
0: You know what? We really just love making music. Like, obviously the it comes with great perks making great music, but the general fact is I love making music. I enjoy making music. The real reward for me about making music is seeing people enjoy music. And I think that's the same for him. Like, the general reaction of you making something and hearing it and people loving it is the rush for myself, and I think for him as well.
1: I think he made a record for the World Cup, but I think he made a quietly pretty important record in Canada to bring all these artists together, to bring all these different styles together in a way that doesn't feel forced. Every song feels really good.
0: Of course.
1: Every song makes sense. I love that you said, of course.
0: Thank you. It's us, though. It's us. And that's me. This is my way of showing us, showing Canada.

From the new album, What If It All Goes Right, that is Alessia Cara with In My Hands, produced by our guest today, Boy Wonder, a.k.a. Matthew Samuels from Pickering, Ontario. Proceeds from the sale of the record goes towards the Canada Soccer Foundation, the group that funds youth soccer programs across the country.

0: I'm Tom Power. You're listening to Q. Does that song sound familiar? Does it ring any bells? You might recognize that if you listen to the show regularly. It's a song called Still Got the Spirit by the Montreal band Bi Perula. We use an instrumental version of it for our theme song here on Q. These days, when the band plays it live, they say some folks in the audience get a bit of a puzzled look on their face, wondering, like, where have I heard that before? Is that Quirks and Quarks? Is that As It Happens? The track was actually kind of an outlier on their debut album, which was a much more cinematic record. And on the band's new album, Something Out of Nothing, they decided to embrace a more danceable or energetic side to their sound. In fact, the band's lead singer, Loic Calatayud-Sola, says they divided the album into two halves. The first half is music that's meant to be listened to sitting down, and the other half is music that's meant to be listened to standing up. So what does that mean? Loic joined me over Zoom to explain that a little bit more and to set up from one of the new songs from the record. One that's very meaningful to him and one he says his dad had long been waiting for. Shout out to the dads with expectations. Here's our conversation. So the song we're going to talk about today is Quand vient le soir. Can you tell me about this song? First off, I'm sitting right now. Is that okay? Like, should I just...
1: Yeah, you can.
0: Okay.
1: That's yeah.
0: Okay. No one listening to this needs to get up.
1: Tell
0: me about the song.
1: This song is the first song in French we've ever written. And that's the first song I've ever written in French, and I'm French. So this is weird to me.
0: Oh, yeah. Where are you from in France?
1: Perpignan. It's Catalonia, but it's in French. It's like south. It's close to the border.
0: Why haven't you, and you live in Montreal, why haven't you written in French until now?
1: Because I've always listened to English-speaking music when I was a kid and growing up. And I could find something that I could find an artist in France. I could find an artist whose lyrics would like resonate with me, but the music not really. Or exactly the opposite. Like, oh, I love the music, but I never found some. And when I moved to Quebec, I was like, whoa, you can do that with French, and that's amazing. But it was like starting a new instrument. It's like I've been singing English all my life, and it was like, I'm sounding like old R&B French. It doesn't sound good. So it took a long time for me to be okay with it.
0: Hold on. I want to follow up on that. A couple of things. So one is, who were the artists? Can you give me an example of a couple of artists when you moved to Quebec and you're like, oh, this is both moving, this is getting me excited, and it's in French. Who were you hearing?
1: Carquois, Clopelgag, Jimmy Hunt, Chocolat, so many, like, even today, like Ariane Roy, Lou Adrian Cassidy, the Command de Bord. So many bands in French, and I was like, that works so well.
0: Why do you think? I mean, this is so interesting. You grow up in France, and you're not that attracted to French language music until you come to Quebec. What do you think is different there? Like, what is different than the music you were experiencing in Quebec than the music you were experiencing growing up in France?
1: I think. I started listening to music a lot when I started skateboarding, and I went and I got into music because of Tony Hawk Pro Skater, and it was like punk rock, and it was English speaking music. So this is
0: like Yellow Card. Were you listening?
1: Yeah. Of course. Hello, you. How was the rest? You
0: made it through, but nevertheless, that's my go-to Tony Hawk song.
1: But I think when you move to a different country and you get out of your comfort zone, it's like you're starting with a clean slate. You don't have all the images that, that's old people music. I don't want to listen to this. And it's new. And in Quebec, and I think in Canada, like, there's not that weight of the big history of, like, it's a newer people. And it's like you can get rid of all the rules that have been, like, in French music. You have this, like, tradition, and it's, I think it's it's way free. It's way more free, I think. It's and
0: there's not this weight to it. Is there? I would also think that given that French is your first language, it would be easier for you to write songs in French. But you said that's not the case.
1: I don't know, because to write lyrics, yeah, but to put a melody on it, it's like I can write text in French, but putting a melody is like I don't want to sing it. Even the same chord progression, if I think in French or in English, or there's a song in Spanish, this is not the same melody that came that come.
0: So you know? So you're listening to the same sort of chords behind you, and if you're thinking this song is going to be in French, the melody that you sing, even without any lyrics involved at all, is going to be different than the melody you would sing if you were going to write in English. That is fascinating.
1: And for this one, we started this in English. It was, hey, it's been a long time. The first, and I was like, oh, this one I could sing in French. And let's try it, because I want to write in French. But I've never been able to do it, and I never found it, like, good. And this was the first time when I sung it in French. Seba, who was like engineering the guitar player, he got chills and he was like, okay, we're doing that. And I was so happy, because it was like, okay, my dad is going to listen to one of my songs because he understands. It's like, oh, every time it's like, oh, I don't want to listen to it. I don't understand the lyrics. And okay, I was like, I'm going to write one. And I hope we're going to write others. But that was like a big win for us.

0: And did you send it to your dad?
1: Yeah, yeah, of course.
0: And he listened to it?
1: Yeah. And it was happy.
0: Okay,
1: and
0: good.
1: It was really happy.
0: I'm glad. Well, so let's talk about for the folks listening to this who don't speak French. I read you describe the song as a letter you'd write to someone you once loved, but you never send it because the message only feels right for a couple of minutes late at night or maybe after a drink. Most of my friends would call that a text, actually.
1: A text or a letter.
0: Okay, good. I was thinking, because I know friends of mine have sent the too late or after a couple of drinks text. Talk to me a little bit about where this song came from then.
1: It came exactly from that. Thinking of someone because you're a little high and emotional and you think about nostalgia and what could have been, or you're thinking about the past and what could have been, could it be better, but you're missing something, but at the same time you don't really miss it. It's a strange feeling, that strange feeling that you can get when you got a drink or a high. I don't know if I should text or not, but you need to write it. You need to get it out of you because it's been in your head for a while. And the moment or you getting a little bit drunk or something, you allow this to get out, but you don't necessarily need the people to know about it, you know?
0: Yeah. It's more important that you write it even than you send it.
1: Yeah. Yeah. You need to get it out, like self-therapy. You know, it's nostalgic. It's pure nostalgia. And
0: do you find you had a different sort of emotional, either vulnerability or a different sort of emotional connection to these lyrics because you wrote in French rather than in English?
1: Because it's in French. Yeah. It's different to me. It's, I don't know if it's even more intimate. Yeah, I would say that it's even more intimate.
0: I was going to ask you if you don't mind doing that. Can you don't have to translate verbatim for people who are about to hear this. Can you give us like a little bit of the lyrics of the chorus just so people can know what they're hearing when they're hearing it?
1: There are things that I want, ideas in my head. And in the winter silence, everything goes blurred, and there's no much good weather coming in the memory storm. When comes night, you know, when you're getting really emotional when it's at night, you know, when it's getting dark and you're getting high. So it's a little like that.
0: It's beautiful. Even translated, my favorite part of your translation was you having to sing it a little bit to yourself and go, yeah.
1: I can't remember the lyrics if it's not linked to the melody. I have to just, so it's kind of fun.
0: Would you mind saying who you are and the name of the band and introducing the song? And you can do it in French if you want.
1: Okay. Je m'appelle Loïc Calatayud Sola. Je suis chanteur dans Bye Paroula et vous écoutez notre chanson Quand vient le soir.

called Bien Le Soir from Montreal's By Perula off their brand new album, Something Out of Nothing, which is out everywhere now. They play a hometown show in Montreal, and it's a record launch as well at La Sala Rosa this Thursday. Check byperula.com for more dates. And that is it for Q today. Tomorrow on the show, after a decade away, the legendary Canadian indie rock band Broken Social Scene are back with a brand new record. You're going to hear from original band members Kevin Drew and Charles Spearin, because we couldn't fit all of them in the studio because there'd be like 30 people in here. They'll talk about whether or not this record is a reunion and revisit some of the early days of that band getting together. If you want to get in touch with me, Q at cbc.ca is the best way to do that. And on Instagram, I'm at Tom Joe Power. We'll see you soon. Later on.

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1: Hi, I'm Colleen Kitz-Gauguin. 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
0: The CBC News is next, and then it's the Current Review with Matt Galloway.
2: Daylight shootings with links to alleged match fixing, ties to organized crime, threats, corruption, intimidation. Cricket Canada is in turmoil, and the Fifth Estate has been investigating what's going on. Stephen D'Souza brings us the latest coming up on the Current Review.
3: From CBC News, The World This Hour, I'm Neil Herland. The federal government tabled its long-promised Safe Social Media Act today. It will require social media platforms and chatbots to proactively prevent harms. As Marina von Stackelberg reports, platforms may have to employ age restrictions.
4: We're failing our children. Enough is enough.
5: Culture Minister Mark Miller announcing a bill that would require social media platforms to ban users under the age of 16. But they could get an exemption if they bring in enough safeguards.
4: We need basic protection in place so every child in this country can be safe on platforms they use every day.
5: The law would require social media and AI chatbots to prevent children from viewing harmful content like pornography. Chatbots would need protocols in place for when a user says they plan to harm themselves or others. Social media companies would be required to label all fake content and remove any sexual content involving children or survivors of assault, and anything sexual posted without the person's consent. They'd have to act within 24 hours. A digital safety regulator will be created to enforce the rules. Marina von Stackelberg, CBC News, Ottawa.
3: Prime Minister Mark Carney is sounding much less certain about when the Gordie Howe Bridge will open.
6: Everyone's working hard to make sure the bridge is open as soon as possible. It takes a little longer, it'll take a little longer.
3: Just yesterday, Carney was saying the bridge between Detroit and Windsor, Ontario would open this week. But now the White House says no timeline has been finalized. In February, U.S. President Donald Trump said he wouldn't allow the bridge to open until the U.S. was compensated. Canada paid for the entire cost of construction using both American and Canadian steel, along with workers from both countries. The U.S. military says it's carried out more strikes tonight on key Iranian targets. It comes after threats from U.S. officials that their military would punish Iran for dragging out peace talks. Iran is threatening to strike back, and there are conflicting reports on whether the Strait of Hormuz is open or closed. Sasha Petrasik reports.
7: Iran released video of missiles said to be fired at U.S. bases, vowing to drive the U.S. out of the Middle East. It's part of one of the most intense flare-ups in this conflict amid a very fragile ceasefire, one that's being tested again tonight. U.S. Secretary of Defense Pete Hegseth promised it would.
8: Those strikes that'll happen tonight will be strong. They will be clear.
7: Meanwhile, the flow of oil through the strategic Strait of Hormuz continues to be used as a weapon by both sides. The U.S. maintaining its blockade of Iranian ports and striking a tanker exporting oil. Iran exerting control over what gets out of the region. Though Trump says the U.S. has secretly been escorting ships through, getting 100 million barrels of oil out, he says, over the past weeks. Sasha Petrasik, CBC News, Toronto.
3: Backlash is growing in Albania over a development project connected to Donald Trump's son-in-law, Jared Kushner. Thousands of protesters marched through the streets of the capital, Tirana, to the office of Prime Minister Edi Rama. His government supports the luxury resort, which will be built in a sensitive wetland area. Opponents say it will threaten a delicate area home to a range of wildlife from flamingos to sea turtles. A doctor sentenced to 30 months in prison for selling ketamine to actor Matthew Perry is appealing his sentence, arguing he was operating as a drug dealer, not a physician, when he sold the drugs. Perry was a dual citizen of Canada and the U.S. He died in October 2023. According to a defense brief obtained by CBC, lawyers for Dr. Salvador Plasencia argued he unfairly received a harsher sentence than his fellow defendants because he was a doctor. And that is your World This Hour. I'm Neil Herland.
9: Taking a look at the weather tonight, mainly cloudy skies with a chance of showers this evening, clearing overnight, lows 10 to 14 degrees. For Thursday, for southwestern areas, mainly cloudy with a chance of isolated showers in the morning, becoming a mix of sun and clouds in the afternoon, highs of 20 to 26. Elsewhere, mainly sunny skies with highs of 29 to 33 degrees.

0: Hello and welcome to The Current Review on CBC Radio 1. My name's Matt Galloway. Coming up, allegations of match-fixing, corruption, and ties to organized crime at Cricket Canada. And then we take you to New York City, where people are losing their minds over the New York Knicks and their playoff run. And also, why checking your weather app every hour may not be particularly useful. It might make you anxious as well. But we begin with the death of a New Brunswick woman with dementia and a system that authorities say let her and other seniors down. Caring for a loved one with dementia can be a grueling and heartbreaking task, and finding help can often seem impossible. Limited spots in care homes mean that long wait times are in front of you, or finding imperfect alternatives or going it alone can often seem like the best way forward. There are not enough workers in the field, and the ones who are there are stretched thin and burnt out, and the consequences of that strained system can turn deadly. In December, in Laval, Quebec, an 88-year-old woman was found dead outside of her senior's residence. And this month, New Brunswick's advocate, Kelly Lamrock, released a report following an investigation into the death of a senior in care in that province. Identified only as Alice, the woman had dementia and wandered out onto the street from her provincial care home multiple times. The last time she walked out, she died. Sarah Wagner is New Brunswick's deputy advocate. She is in Fredericton. This report says Alice was one of us. What exactly happened to her?
1: It's a tragic story, really, Matt. And I wish I could say that Alice's circumstances were extraordinary, but really, they're quite an ordinary aging trajectory in our province. Alice was a wife, a mother, a grandmother, a retiree, a community volunteer. But when she developed dementia as she was aging and moved into a special care home, her condition started to develop and she started to wander outdoors. And family, staff, medical professionals all put several warnings in front of our system that her needs far exceeded what the special care home could provide. These warnings were well documented, signaling that she needed to be moved to a placement with higher level of care, memory care, nursing home placement. And despite those warnings, on the 12th time that she left her special care home, she died.
0: This was a provincial special care home?
1: It was a provincial special care home. So our special care home system is different than our nursing home care system. Again, it offers more support around daily living tasks, bathing, dressing, medication. But where our nursing home care is, again, that 24/7 support with nursing staff on site, as long as we also have memory care as well.
0: How was she able to wander out of that home 12 times?
1: Well, again, the special care home are more small scale. They did not have the appropriate staffing ratio or resources to provide the type of care that Alice required. And I think that this story is incredibly reflective of the deep cracks in our long-term care system and the risks if we do not change our processes immediately for better escalation.
0: Again, though, and I know that the report looked at this as a systemic failure, not an individual failure of those who worked in the care home, but this wasn't somebody who walked out of a home 1, 2, 3, 4, 5 times. This is 12 times.
1: Mm-hmm. 12 times.
0: How is something like that possible?
1: 12 times. And what I can say is those on the front lines were devastated. And again, the capacity of that care home. Again, when you look at a memory care nursing home, they have specialized trained staff, nursing on site. They also have special locking systems within the building to ensure that people cannot wander. This special care home would not be equipped with those types of resources. So as they documented, as they should, each time Alice vacated the premises, where were escalation from our government authorities to ensure supplementary resources were put in place while she was on the wait list for one reassessment, which took over a month at that time. But then when she was finally placed on the nursing home list, There was no expedited escalation of her case. Wait times in our province, on average, are over 5 months at best.
0: In the report into this, the advocate for New Brunswick, Kelly Lamrock, wrote, "The rules and the culture that place higher value upon compliance over compassion or common sense live on." What did the advocate mean by that?
1: It means that we have a culture that prioritizes compliance and procedure versus the immediate outcome for vulnerable citizens. And what we will see is as people age, we're not looking outside of the box of what are immediate escalation that we could do that's outside of the programs that we administer. What is better coordination to effectively work with family service providers and those decision makers to deploy resources in a timely fashion? And most importantly, what stronger accountability? And this is not just accountability to administering the rules as they should be deployed, but more so accountability to the department in terms of the outcomes of the people they serve.
0: I guess part of this is about how something like this broadly happens. Again, in the report, it said there were some, and you hinted at this, there were some who were on the front lines who were pleading for help, others who just kept moving the file along the bureaucratic conveyor belt. And so how does, systemically, I think there are people who are listening who wonder how a system operates like that, how that bureaucratic conveyor belt could leave somebody vulnerable.
1: Absolutely. I think that we are in a place where it's been okay to think the system is at capacity. We need more bricks and mortar beds, quote unquote. But what we're not doing is instead of, and I heard a great line recently, we need less focus on red ribbon cutting for bricks and mortar building and more time looking at red tape reduction. And that is looking at what are all the reasonable alternatives that could be explored for enhanced home care or community-based options? Have those been explored and, more importantly, documented by social development? What are we doing to input immediate escalation of needs versus just being okay with these long wait times or placing people in hospitals?
0: I need to let you go, but is your sense in the wake of this that that focus will shift from compliance to common sense?
1: That is the hope. That is the goal. And certainly we're seeing strong response and discussion happening at the provincial level is what can we do in the now, today, so that, again, we are supporting those currently in the system, but also planning for our future system.
0: Sarah, good to speak with you. Thank you very much.
1: Thank you so much.
0: Sarah Wagner is New Brunswick's deputy advocate. She was in Fredericton, New Brunswick this morning. Margot McWhirter is a registered occupational therapist, founder of Inclusive Aging. She helps seniors and their families navigate the system and finding appropriate care. And she's with me in our Toronto studio. For people who are trying to get a senior with dementia into care, what are they up against right now in this country?
2: Much as Sarah Wagner described in New Brunswick and Atlantic Canada, we see similar or identical problems and issues here in Ontario. Not only is there a lack of beds and extensive wait lists, there's also challenges in terms of supporting both people living with dementia and their families to even navigate the process of getting on a wait list and exploring what their options are.
0: What does that process look like? I think for people who are outside of this, they don't have any experience with this until suddenly they are confronted with the reality that this is what they need to do, that a loved one needs to find care and they're trying to figure out where to go. So what is that like?
2: Yeah. So in Ontario, long-term care home beds and homes themselves, so they're provincially regulated, licensed, and subsidized by the Ministry of Health. So for families that are looking to waitlist their loved one, they are going to contact Ontario Health at Home, which is a government home care program, to initiate an application or an assessment for application. And then they are going to, you know, be waiting, you know, often months and sometimes years in order to get a bed. And all of the crisis and the angst around needing help now, but being then told to wait and basically figure it out with minimal supports from government and from subsidized systems is incredibly challenging.
0: What does that mean, figure it out?
2: It literally means, you know, figure out how you can cobble together some help, maybe from home care, government funded, but also looking at private options, or maybe some family members are leaving the workplace in order to care for their older loved ones.
0: And the private options are expensive, right?
2: They are.
0: We're talking about a lot of money here.
2: Absolutely.
0: Which requires sacrifice and hard conversations about how you're going to fund such a thing.
2: Mm-hmm.
0: How often is it that families are able to get the care that they need for their loved one?
2: The care is there, but it does require that sacrifice and that financial investment, as well as the mental load. Currently, our experience, my experience in helping families navigate, is that there are long-term care beds available for people in crisis. The challenge is there are thousands of Ontarians in crisis waiting for long-term care.
0: Which is a familiar story right across this country.
2: Absolutely.
0: What is the... In speaking with Sarah, she's talking about this being a systemic issue. Is this a systemic failure? How would you characterize how the system works?
2: Yes, I agree with everything that Sarah said. It's absolutely systemic. And part of the challenge that I've seen over my career is that people within the system who are often tasked with the responsibility of delivering good quality care often don't have the authority to influence the change that's needed.
0: But one of the most harrowing things about this story of Alice, I think for people who are listening, is that they worry that their loved one is going to end up on this bureaucratic conveyor belt.
2: Mm-hmm.
0: It's remarkable language for the advocate to use. How do they go about avoiding that? How do they address that?
2: Yes. So I think the important point that you mentioned around that conveyor belt, it's connecting with a patient navigator, which is a bit of a technical term, but the idea is that the focus is on the person and the family, as opposed to a system navigator, which does tend to put people on a conveyor.
0: I mean, it says something, and I'm not suggesting that it's important that you're doing this work, but it says something that your work needs to exist, that we need to actually have somebody like you to hire you, presumably, so that you can help us navigate this system so I can figure out where my loved one is going to be in best care.
2: Yeah, it shouldn't be this hard. I shouldn't need to do this work. I'm grateful for the opportunity to do it and to have the skill and experience, but it shouldn't be this hard.
0: So if someone's listening and they're trying to figure out how they go about navigating the system, maybe they're in it now, maybe they're worried. We have an aging population. This is coming down the road.
2: Mm-hmm.
0: What do you say to them?
2: Absolutely know that you're not alone, that what you are experiencing is being experienced by others, but it is unique to you and your family.
0: And practically, what can they do right in this moment?
2: So first things first, reach out to Ontario Health at Home in order to find out what government subsidized tax dollar funded services are available. And then if need be, look for a patient navigator, an elder care navigator, which like myself would be part of the private funded system.
0: How busy are you in this work?
2: Very busy.
0: Really?
2: Yes.
0: And when people come to you, what sort of state are they in? Have they tried to go through the system already and they're frustrated and chewed up, or are they coming at you thinking, we know we're going to need somebody, we need to get you on side?
2: Yes. Both the system and the families I work with are highly reactive. So they're in crisis mode, they're overwhelmed, they're stressed, there may be family relation strife, and one person being responsible for navigating or managing the help, but they're desperate.
0: It's really hard. Just the last point on this, is your sense, I mentioned the aging population, that this will get worse before, if it gets better?
2: Yes, we know this. This is not new information. This is not a surprise. We need to fix this now.
0: Margo, thank you.
2: Thank you.
0: Margo McWhorter is a registered occupational therapist, founder of Inclusive Aging. She was with me here in our Toronto studio. As I mentioned, this is a story that goes right across this country. We've been talking about New Brunswick, Ontario. Dan Levitt is a seniors advocate for British Columbia. He is in Seychelles, British Columbia. How worried are you that seniors with dementia in your province are just as vulnerable as the seniors we've been hearing elsewhere in the country?
3: Well, I'm very concerned. And the report released by my colleagues in New Brunswick highlights this issue. And my thoughts are going to the loved ones and the senior who passed. The overall theme of the recommendations in the report are too often, we hear about this in British Columbia and right across the country. The focus is on funding or the process for seniors care and not enough emphasis on the results of well-being for seniors themselves. And there's lots of talk of what's being done, but we need more emphasis on holding systems and agencies to account for what's needed right across the board when we look at seniors in BC and Canada.
0: Let's take a look at that need. Almost a year ago, you flagged the large and shortage of long-term care beds for seniors in British Columbia. The provincial average wait time list has grown by something like, 98% or something like that?
3: Yeah, so when we look at the number of people on our provincial wait list, we've seen almost a 200% increase. Last year, there were 7,000 people on the wait list. Currently, the current numbers are almost 8,000 people, and they used to wait just 6 years ago, 5 months. Now they're waiting 10 months, and others are trying to manage this situation at home in situations that are no longer safe or sustainable. And that's putting more pressure on the hospitals where beds are used by people who could be better cared for at home or in long-term care. And the burden's being placed on family caregivers. And they're under significant physical, emotional, and financial strain.
0: By 2036, the shortage of long-term care beds in your province alone will be 16,000. Is that right?
3: Yeah, we're going to need 16,000 beds. We're currently short 2,000. We'll be short 7,000 in 5 years. And there's no provincial plan past 2030. And so by 2036, we're going to need an additional 16,000 beds just to keep up with the current demand.
0: What do people do while they are on the wait list? Margo talked a little bit about this, and we hear this from Sarah as well. What are people doing while they are waiting?
3: Well, many seniors and their caregivers are right on the brink. They've been on this journey for far too long, not getting enough supports. It affects them tremendously. And for some of them, there's no light at the end of the tunnel because they don't hear enough information about how long they're going to have to wait. And when that bed becomes available, they have a short period of time to place their loved one there. And it's often in the community or a town where they have to drive to go visit their family member. Mm.
0: The BC government had pledged to build 5,400 long-term care beds, and the plans were actually in the works for new facilities in communities across the province. And then the premier, David Eby, put those plans on hold. The language that the province used was that the initiative was being repaced. What did that tell you? Repacing.
3: When I saw this in the budget lockup, I was very concerned and upset to frankly hear that seniors care was being put on the shelf. And currently those projects have been canceled as they recalibrate what the design guidelines look like and try to bring the cost down to make them more affordable at a time when there's significant pressure on the provincial budget. But this is putting the pressure on a system that already has a very long wait list and that's only going to get longer as our aging demographic arrives on our shores. Now's not the time to be slowing down the building of long-term care in our province. We need to see a concerted effort to have a provincial plan for long-term care. We must see those projects in next year's budget, and we must see a provincial plan to make sure the infrastructure's need is built and there for an aging demographic when the need arises.
0: Each province has its own healthcare system, but broadly, if we're talking about this as a national issue, what are you most concerned about? Because the stories from New Brunswick and Ontario and BC, I'm sure, are familiar to people in Saskatchewan and in Manitoba and in Newfoundland and beyond. What are you most concerned about?
3: Well, first of all, seniors care generally doesn't fall within the Canada Health Act, and each province, as you mentioned, does it slightly differently. And the story that we heard out of New Brunswick with Alice and the story that you mentioned at the top of the segment, those are far too common. We have an information referral line in our office. We hear about these kinds of stories all the time, and we're going to hear more stories like that unless we build that infrastructure that's needed, both in the communities where seniors live, so more overnight respite care, more adult day programs, more affordable home support, and certainly more options for long-term care and assisted living and supportive housing. It's going to be needed right across Canada, whether you're living in metropolitan cities or in rural and remote Canada.
0: I have to let you go, but is your sense, and maybe you know the repacing speaks to that, but is your sense that governments are taking this on with the urgency that is demanded?
3: Well, we have to be treating seniors just like we do other health conditions and other populations, and ensuring that system is there and things like access to those no medications that are available for people who have dementia. Mm. They're very promising, but we've got to make sure that infrastructure is there for all Canadians.
0: Dan, good to speak with you. Thank you very much.
3: Anytime, Matt.
0: Dan Levitt is the BC senior advocate. He was in Seychelles, British Columbia. This is, as I said, a national story and a familiar one and an unsettling one for so many people. We'd love to hear from you and your experience in terms of trying to find appropriate long-term care for your loved ones or yourself. You can email us, thecurrent@cbc.ca. You're listening to The Current Review on CBC Radio 1. I'm Matt Galloway. Canada's national men's cricket team is playing matches this week in King City, Ontario, which is north of Toronto, trying to qualify for the Cricket World Cup. But you won't be able to catch any of those games in person, not because they're sold out, but because no one will be there. On Friday, Cricket Canada announced that all tickets for the event would be cancelled. This comes during a period of intense turmoil for the game in Canada. CBC's The Fifth Estate recently revealed a string of serious allegations against former officials from Cricket Canada. They include match fixing, interference by organized crime, and corruption. Last week, shots were fired at the house of Cricket Canada's president, Arvinder Khosa, the second time that's happened in as many months. Last Monday, the International Cricket Council announced it had suspended Cricket Canada and taken over its finances due to what they called serious breaches of its membership obligations. Stephen D'Souza is a co-host for The Fifth Estate. He has been reporting on this. What do we know about why all of these tickets were canceled and nobody will be able to watch Canada try to qualify for the Cricket World Cup?
4: So this event involves three countries, the U.S., Canada, and the Netherlands. And from a source, we were told that the Dutch actually expressed concerns about their safety playing here. We also know that the International Cricket Council had been considering this move for a few days. And we believe it's partly a concern about some of the allegations that we've been bringing up in our investigation, which involves organized crime having some sort of influence around Cricket Canada. There's also been a fear about the potential for match fixing. And I think the fear is that having people on the grounds could lead to people at the event trying to attempt to influence the matches. Mm-hmm. But the thing is, Matt, we never actually got an official reason because the ICC never actually put out a statement, the International Cricket Council, and they never responded to our attempts to get any information.
0: And this comes after the ICC, the International Cricket Council, announced those sanctions against Cricket Canada, right?
4: That's right, yeah. And I mean, that was a long time coming, and I know we only have a few minutes here. I don't want to take up the entire show going through the pretty much 2 years of chaos, corruption, mismanagement. You know, the Cricket Canada had these issues that have really gone unchecked for so long that it kind of reached a breaking point. And our documentary in April kind of shed a light on some of these issues, but I'll just go through a list of some of them just to give you a sense of the turmoil that Cricket Canada was going through. There were allegations of match fixing by a former national team coach against the president, the CEO, and a board member of Cricket Canada. They all denied the allegations. There was another former national coach, one who many felt brought respectability to the program and actually made Canada competitive on the world stage. He was fired, and he says it's because he wouldn't allow interference from similar people on the board. That's currently going through a legal process now. There was a controversy around the appointment of the CEO. The board basically handed the job to a fellow board member who they all knew was about to be charged with theft and fraud for his time running a cricket league in Calgary. Mm-hmm. He denies those allegations and he's set to go to trial later this year. And there's also financial problems. For more than a decade, Cricket Canada was misfiling its financial statements with the federal government. And then they're also filing misleading financial reports to the ICC, which is actually the body that gives them most of their revenue. Cricket Canada has been embroiled in nasty battles with the provincial cricket associations. They went to court in BC. The provincial bodies took Cricket Canada to court in BC. And the judge, when he ruled on this case, really summed up the dysfunction. He said it was an organization engaged in multiple civil wars and squabbles fueled by egos and ambitions. And it was so bad, he almost considered bringing a receiver in to take over the organization. But instead, he ordered a special meeting in which the entire leadership of Cricket Canada was overhauled. And in all of this, Matt, the players were the ones paying the price. Mm-hmm. There was issues over pay and their contracts. And, you know, the national team's performance suffered and the organization's reputation has taken a massive hit.
0: All of this plus links to organized crime as well?
4: Mm-hmm. Yeah. And so in our investigation, when we started it,

0: One of the people that they were told that he was told he had to support would later become Canada's captain, Dilpreet Bajwa. And it appears the goal, at least from what our investigation, the sense we're getting, is that these sort of outside influences wanted to choose the players that were going to be on the national team. Mm. So it appears that they could use these players to influence and fix matches down the road.
1: I mean, match fixing is such a toxic thing to introduce. This is one of the most popular sports in the world. And you go to a cricket match believing that things are on the up and up, that the teams are taking the pitch and playing a match against each other. And the winner will be determined by who is better on that pitch. What did you hear about why the system is so vulnerable to something like match fixing, where people could try to throw a match?
0: Yeah, and it's interesting because we learned a bit of the nuance about match fixing, which it isn't always about throwing the entire match. There's things called spot fixing or session fixing, where they're only affecting a certain portion of the game or a small part of the game. So if we think about baseball, think about, you know, a Blue Jays pitcher. If you knew that in the fifth inning he was going to throw a wild pitch to the second batter, you know, and you were able to bet on that. So there's things like that. It doesn't necessarily impact the entire game, but it certainly takes away from the credibility of what's happening on the field. And, you know, one of the things we learned was in February at the World Cup, that captain, Dilpreet Bajwa, he was involved in an incident where he threw a no-ball, which is sort of an illegal delivery, but it's often flagged as spot fixing. And he's now under investigation by the ICC's anti-corruption unit, and was interviewed and had his phone searched. And so, you know, there's a lot of things, and we of course asked him for comment, and he never got back to us. But it's really a case where cricket has had a long, sort of long and sad history when it comes to match fixing. And it's happened at the high levels with a lot of, pretty much every country that plays cricket internationally. But it's happened less so for the big countries in recent years, because there's been a lot of sort of legitimate money that's come in and players are paid very well. And so when players are paid well, there's less incentive for them to be influenced by outside forces. But so what's happened is a lot of organized crime has turned to smaller countries, and smaller, relatively speaking, in terms of talent level and money. So smaller countries like Canada, where the players are more susceptible to these sort of offers because they're not getting paid full time to play cricket. And I talked to a man named Devesh Shankar, who is an independent cricket journalist. And he talked about what happens when players are not paid a salary that they can survive on.
2: There are two things can happen. One thing is they have to go and do other jobs, part-time jobs, which is also not very well paid. And when the players are not well paid, there is an opportunity for the corruption to get in. And that's why we are hearing in associate country that a lot of players are getting bribed for sport fixing. So this is also one of the risks we are taking by not paying our players or compensating them enough.
1: Stephen, you mentioned some of the violence that has surrounded this and people's houses being shot up. Last month, a man in Surrey, British Columbia, with alleged ties to the Bishnoi gang and Cricket Canada, was killed in a targeted shooting. Late last week, the president of Cricket Canada's house was shot at for the second time. How are people who are in this game reacting to this violence?
0: There's a lot of fear, a lot of confusion going on right now. I mean, our documentary had allegations against the president that he was tied to some of those people claiming to be members of the Bishnoi gang. But that didn't deter people from electing him as the president, even though they knew of these allegations prior to the meeting where he was elected. We also know that he's connected to that man that was killed last month, who was allegedly a key figure in the Bishnoi gang. And so the president, of course, has denied any involvement with organized crime or match fixing, but there are some people who simply, especially at the higher levels and the administrative levels, just refuse to believe that things are as bad as we've been reporting and just want to try to continue as normal. But then there are a lot of others who have just sort of lost hope and felt that there's nowhere left to go now in the sport and kind of feel lost, I think, when they see this, and just really, really despondent with the state of the game.
1: In some ways, international cricket authorities, the ICC, has taken the keys away from Cricket Canada. What does Cricket Canada say it's doing to address these allegations?
0: So before the ICC took over, Cricket Canada had just undergone a leadership change. They just had an annual general meeting and they had voted in new leadership. The president, Arvinder Khosla, became president. And Cricket Canada said they were undergoing a number of corrective steps. They actually created this independent

0: committee with an outsider, a former athlete turned sports lawyer named Dasha Perigovida. And they gave them a timeline for making recommendations. But the thing is, we've seen this kind of thing before where, and I don't want to sound too cynical, but Cricket Canada will put out a very well-worded, professional-sounding statement saying it's doing all the right things, but then it never really backs it up. The key here now is that they do have a new board in place. And so there is a feeling in the cricket world that they should, people should give them some time to actually try to right the ship. The problem is, of course, as you mentioned, is the ICC is technically running things. Yeah. So they've given Cricket Canada conditions to meet for reinstatement, and they'll be monitoring those. But again, one of the problems here is that there's not a lot of transparency from Cricket Canada, or especially from the ICC. So we don't know what those conditions are, and we don't really know what the timeline is.
1: It's interesting. You read about this story. Your reporting has gone all over the world. And so you read about these headlines in international journalistic outlets as well. What has this done to the reputation of Canada within the cricket world?
0: Yeah, it's taken a major hit. And it's interesting, too, because Canada not too long ago was seen as an emerging power, and that it was on the up and up and ready to take on some of the big countries in cricket. But all of that seems like a mirage right now. And everything that we've been talking about has really set the country back. And I spoke with a man named Derek Pereira, who used to play for the national team and now runs a cricket association here in Ontario. And I asked him about that very question. Take a listen to what he said.
2: Commercially, it puts us in a bad position to sell the organization, to sell the sport. And then overall, I mean, you know, I do have friends from around the world that are involved in cricket within their countries, and it's almost like become a laughingstock. You know, I get sent, you know, memes with, you know, Cricket Canada, and it doesn't express really what's happening here, especially at the grassroots and the local level. There's some amazing cricketers here in Canada that deserve better.
1: Just finally end with that, the grassroots and the local level. You and I are both in the Greater Toronto Area, and there was a story a few years ago of municipalities that were converting baseball diamonds into cricket pitches because so many people wanted to play cricket. This is a sport that young people across the country are getting involved in. What does a cloud like this hanging over the sport mean for those players at the grassroots level?
0: Well, you have a lot of parents now who are wondering whether they should be putting their kid in cricket or whether they should be spending the money they are for a sport where it's not about how good your child is. It's who they know. Or do they need to have connections to gangsters to succeed in the sport? And so we've heard from local officials that, you know, parents are concerned about this. And, you know, I use the analogy of where soccer is in Canada right now. You know, the World Cup's beginning this week. And look at how well Canada's doing on the international stage in soccer. Administration levels cleaned up there and really helped take that energy at the grassroots and convert it to talent and success on the world stage. And I think that could happen with cricket. There is such a grassroots surge in the game. There is so much talent in all of these fields when you're driving around the city and seeing these players playing, but they're being shortchanged by the people at the top. And that's the feeling that a lot of people have, and the feeling, you know, one of the reasons why I wanted to do this story was that we want to see the sport flourish, and we felt that people were being let down by what was happening at the top. And so we're hoping our reporting, which, as you mentioned, has gone around the world, will help impact that.
1: It is a wild story. Stephen, good to talk to you about this. Thank you very much.
0: My pleasure. Thank you.
1: Stephen D'Souza is co-host of CBC's The Fifth Estate. You're listening to The Current Review on CBC Radio 1. I'm Matt Galloway. Now to a very different story, but a very different sport. It has been a magical playoff run for the New York Knicks. The long-suffering basketball team has steamrolled its competition over the last month. The Knicks are now up 2-1 in the NBA Finals against the San Antonio Spurs. And should that team from New York wind up winning the NBA championship, it would be the first time in more than 50 years, and fans in New York can't get enough.
3: Everywhere you go, you see Knicks. You see a jersey, you see a hat. Everyone is a Knicks fan, and we're in the finals. It's never happened in my lifetime, and I love it.
4: This is absolutely amazing. I'm loving it. I'm taking pictures of New Yorkers of all things. I'm loving it. I'm loving everybody coming out loving the Knicks again.
1: The streets of New York have been packed after every game, although on Monday the mood deflated somewhat. The Knicks lost at home, and that loss came with U.S. President Donald Trump in the stands for the first time. It was a visit that didn't go over well with some fans.
5: Honestly, I feel like it's kind of disrespectful in a sense, because like all of the Knicks fans, like we have this certain type of culture, trying to like just enjoy the game and be like, it, like there's like a certain togetherness of like being at the game and celebrating. Someone coming like that, like it really just seems like he's just trying to grab his own attention. He just wants to be in the spotlight for something that really has nothing to do with him, and it's kind of ruining like everyone. I've talked to multiple people, and we're all seeing like, it's really ruining the vibe.
1: Tonight is game four, once again at Madison Square Gardens. Alex Day is an independent New York sports journalist. He's been covering the New York Knicks run. You were in the Garden on Monday night. What was it like?
6: Yeah, it was a pretty incredible atmosphere. I was so grateful to be there. I was working with a ticket company called TickPick, and they had me in the building for the first NBA Finals game in Madison Square Garden since 1999. It was a pretty surreal atmosphere between that the fact that there's the first game there in forever and the president being there. So it took over an hour to get in. People paid a lot for their tickets. The president was promptly booed during the anthem. And then the Knicks winning streak, which was at 13 games, just has been a surreal ride over the last 6 weeks, came to an end. So it was a weird night. The atmosphere was great, but the Knicks, between losing and never going on a big run, the crowd never really erupted as Madison Square Garden crowd would.
1: People were saying that Trump jinxed the team. What do you think about that?
6: You know, whether he did or didn't, to shut down Midtown Manhattan for hours to then fall asleep in the second quarter of the game, those are just facts.
1: The city seems to be electric right now. And I want to talk about that in a moment. But here is a little bit of Knicks superfan, legendary rapper Fat Joe, talking about how the team has brought your city together.
7: This has been, I've seen Hasidic Jews break dancing with black kids outside the stadium. This is the greatest unification you've ever seen of this New York City in your life since 9/11. This is insane. I got a friend, he puts a screen in his backyard. He said the whole neighborhood, people he never talked to in his life, is walking through his house, opening the refrigerator. This is like, this is unbelievable, man.
1: I love Fat Joe. The screen in the backyard is a thing, right? I've seen these photos. You have viewing parties in Central Park. You have people who are at a laundromat on the curbside, on a fold-up chair at the barbershop, in a bodega. Tell me about the scenes in New York and how this run has brought people together.
6: Yeah, what Fat Joe said sounds hyperbolic, but it's true. And New York is a basketball town. You know, we have over 9 professional teams here between all sports, but for every Yankees fan, there's a Mets fan. For every New York Giants fan, there's a Jets fan. And with the Brooklyn Nets only coming to New York in the last 10, 15 years, this is a Knicks town. Everyone can agree on the Knicks. And every corner you turn, there's a basketball court. And the sport means so much to the people of New York, and the team means so much. And the drought has been terrible, not winning since 1973. And everywhere you look, there is Knicks stuff. Whether you're going into your bagel shop and they've got blue and orange bagels, or there are people in my building that I've walked past for years and then they're wearing all Knicks stuff. And for the first time in years, you start talking to them because they're wearing Knicks stuff. It is, sports have a really beautiful way of unifying people. But for a team like the Knicks in a city like New York, where it just means so much and we've been so desperate, I can really compare it to Toronto with the Maple Leafs. Mm. You know, hockey is the sport in Toronto, right? Yeah, you guys care about hockey more than anything. And a marquee original six franchise like the Leafs haven't won since 1963. And it sounds incomprehensible, but that's really the same thing with the Knicks. It's been since 1973, since Walt Clyde Frazier and Willis Reed won. And we're desperate. We really are.
1: Leafs won in 67. So, it's worth saying we're not as terrible as some people might think, but yes, terrible still. Why were the Knicks so bad and what turned them around?
6: So the Knicks were great in the 90s and they couldn't get over the hump. They ran into Michael Jordan teams more often than not. They lost in the finals twice. They couldn't get over the hump. At the turn of the century, it's been not only bad, but at times a circus. James Dolan took over owning the team from his father and inherited Cablevision, inherited Madison Square Garden, thus owning the Knicks and the Rangers. And the combination of a lot of losing teams, it's really been dysfunction on every level, from ownership to front office to coaching staff to players. And there have been a myriad of stories. The one that sticks out to me to just show how at times embarrassing it's been on a national level was in 2017 when the owner, James Dolan, had a feud with one of their stars from the 90s, Charles Oakley. Mm-hmm. And in a nationally televised game on ESPN, had Oakley removed, physically removed from the game, had five security guards grabbing each one of his limbs and carrying him out of MSG. They had to stop the game. And this is for a franchise icon. So it's been hard. And they've had some 17-win seasons up until really post-COVID and this resurgence Knicks have had over the last couple of years. They won one playoff series in over 20 years. And it's been either bad or embarrassing. And right now, they're good and they have their act together.
1: They're up against, and they have a great player in Jalen Brunson, but they're up against perhaps the best player in the world, right?
6: Yes.
1: Tell me a little bit about, we just have a couple of minutes left, but tell me a little bit about the actual rivalry between these two teams.
6: Look, the league is in Victor Wembanyama's hands for the future. He is an alien. He is incredible. And he is a worthy face of the league. He will be around for a long time to come. And his combination of not just size, because we've seen other players with his height, like Yao Ming or even Shaq in many ways, but the way he can move like a guard and affect the game in so many ways, he is unlike anything we've ever seen before. So I would say that really the consensus feeling among Knicks fans is this guy is going to be around for a long time. He's 22. The league will be his. But right now, this is our time. You know, this is our window. This is our best team that we've, you know, everything has culminated to this moment. So the league is in great hands with Victor Wembanyama, but this is the Knicks' time right now.
1: So I don't want to get ahead of ourselves because there's a game tonight that's not going to stitch anything up. But if the Knicks were to win, what would happen in your city?
6: You know, it's been a bit tempered after some of the actions we saw after game three, where there were 21 arrests and a lot of Knicks fans turned violent. There will probably be a couple people who make really bad headlines. And I hope that doesn't take away from the unity and jubilation in the city right now. But if you're over 60, you saw the Knicks win a long time ago and you've been wanting that feeling back your whole life. And if you're under 60, you've been craving this moment because you've never felt it before. There will be tears, there will be celebrating. If they win, you will see one of the greatest parades after a sports championship we've ever seen in any sport. And I would imagine the whole city would take off of work and pack the Canyon of Heroes and shower these 15 guys with love that they deserve. I think the one other part of the story that should be mentioned is that this team is extremely likable. The core of the team played together in college. They won national championships together at Villanova, and they've somehow been assembled here in the NBA. So you have this kind of high school AAU basketball feel on the world's biggest stage. They're humble, they're hungry, they know how to win. And even some of the other players they brought in have bought in. And you can feel the camaraderie. You can feel how much they love the city. And they feel like New Yorkers to New Yorkers.
1: It is fun to watch from a distance. We wish you the best of luck. Alex, good to talk to you. Thank you.
6: Thank you so much. And go Knicks.
1: Alex Day is a sports journalist. He is in New York City. You're listening to The Current Review on CBC Radio 1. I'm Matt Galloway. What's the weather like outside your door right now? Are you more likely to walk out of the door and check, look up into the sky? Or will you just open the weather app on your phone to see what's going on? A lot of us are pretty attached to our weather apps, even if the predictions on said apps aren't always bang on. Here is what our producer, Ann Penman, heard from people on the streets of Vancouver.
8: I literally check the weather app every morning, probably, especially if I'm going on a trip or something, that I'm always checking the weather app.
9: Oh, it's a bit addictive, really, because it tells me what I'm going to wear. To be honest, I look and see, okay, I can wear shorts or I can wear trousers or jackets.
10: I check them probably every day. Do I trust them? I feel like most of the time, yes. Sometimes they have been wrong, especially around when it's going to start raining, how much rain there's going to be.
11: It's very hit or miss. Like yesterday, it said, it's going to be a sunny day. Prepare for some harsh sun. And it was raining sideways the entire day. So I'm not sure if I can trust them anymore.
1: seems like a familiar comment. It is fair to say that many Canadians have obsessed about weather for a lot longer than we've had these apps on our phones. But in this digital era that we live in, having that information at our fingertips can make that obsession even more intense. This woman in Vancouver says she reached a bit of a tipping point this spring.
12: I found it quite addictive that I was constantly checking the weather, the hourly forecast, and I would be in a bit of paralysis about plans, and I had to keep changing my plans because the weather kept changing, and it was getting to me, and it was just ruining our days. So I just gave it up for Lent, and I took it off my phone for 40 days, and it's been very freeing ever since then. And now I have it back on my phone, and I still check it just to sort of have an overview of what the weather looks like, but it doesn't control me anymore.
1: It doesn't control her anymore. Eddie Shear is a meteorologist who for many years was a chief meteorologist at NTV in Newfoundland and Labrador. He's now created his own weather platform, which includes an app, Shear Weather. He also posts about weather on his social media channels. He's in Torbay, Newfoundland and Labrador. If I open your app, it says that you're going to have a beautiful day in Torbay.
13: Yeah, it is, as we say in Newfoundland, slitting the rocks, sunny today. should be close to 20 degrees. Nicest day we've had. Saturday was pretty nice, but it's been a pretty cool and kind of cloudy, damp spring. And I think a lot of us were here in Newfoundland, Labrador, waiting for some prolonged summer-like weather after a long winter.
1: How do you think these apps that we live with have changed our relationship with weather forecasting?
13: That's an interesting point because as a meteorologist, relying on an app for my forecast is something I didn't do. And really, I don't do even now, even though I have one. But it's funny because when I launched my app, because as I understood it, a lot of people utilize weather apps to get their forecast. I don't think I realized before that point how important weather apps are in the daily lives of so many people. You know, I don't want to say everyone, but a vast majority. And, you know, it's something that I think a lot of people are relying on. You know, every morning you get up, you look at the weather app instead of, you know, maybe going to social or turning on the news because we're just in a different, you know, era with respect to information. Mm. And the apps don't always give you a context, right? Which I think is what a lot of people who were complaining when you were hearing those clips from BC, I think we're alluding to.
1: What's the context that we're missing through the app?
13: Context in general. I mean, so you open a weather app and, you know, when it comes to weather, you know, our brains, at least in my opinion, are looking for, you know, pretty well like a yes or no answer. Can I wear shorts today? Yes or no. Is it going to rain today? Yes or no. Is it going to snow today? Yes or no. You know, when's it going to snow? How much is it going to snow? Is it going to be heavy? Those are the things you can't really get from a weather app. Mm. You know, some will show you, you know, snowfall rates and how much is expected per hour. But even when it comes to that kind of granular information, you know, it's not really possible to give that information with a lot of accuracy. Like you might see it and think it's accurate, but unfortunately, even in a world where weather forecasts are getting better, it's still really difficult to get those small details down. And that's where the value of a meteorologist comes into play.
1: You know, I have a few different apps on my phone and I will toggle between them trying to figure out which one is going to tell me the truth. Why are they so different?
13: Ultimately, I don't think any apps are lying to you necessarily. I think it just comes down to the source of the data. You know, Weather App A may use, like, let's say, Canadian weather model data. Weather App B may use European model data. Weather Model C may use some combination of them. And ultimately, it's how the, you know, the manufacturers and providers of the app, like, take that data, massage it, and feed it to you. But if, you know, one app is looking at one thing and one app is looking at another thing and the models are showing vastly different outcomes, then you're going to get a vastly different forecast for the same area, which is not exactly the most helpful when you're trying to make a critical decision. Maybe not about, like, you know, going out to wear shorts today, but, you know, can I have, you know, my child's birthday party outside? Can I get married outside tomorrow? Those things get real frustrating when you're looking at, you know, differing sources of info that are really contrasting in what they're telling you.
1: You would know, having spent a lot of time in meteorology, that if somebody doesn't get the weather forecast they want, and the app says one thing, or the forecaster on television says one thing, and it turns out to be the complete opposite, they'll give you a piece of your mind and then some, right?
13: Oh, yeah.
1: How good are we at tolerating uncertainty when it comes to the forecast, do you think?
13: I think people are generally okay with uncertainty. I think it's how the uncertainty is communicated, which is where I think a lot of folks in the weather enterprise, you know, I'm going to lump myself in with that, you know, fall a little bit short. You know, it's hard to convey uncertainty without sounding uncertain yourself. And that's something when I was on TV, I played around with is showing, you know, this is what this model thinks. This is what this model thinks for 3 days out. We'll see which one's right. But the overall reception from the public was like, we don't think you know what you're talking about when you do that. Mm-hmm. So, you know, I've made a point to say, just be honest and say, like, I don't know exactly what we're going to see, but the odds are high we're going to see some kind of significant weather, be it snow or rain or wind, in this time frame. And if you're in this area, prepare, you know, for potential impacts, and the forecast could change. And that's the part that I think we really need to harp on a little more, is that forecasts do change, especially in the short term, and more particularly so when we're looking at systems that are developing as they're moving into an area. And small changes in a developing area of low pressure, let's say, can have a really big difference in how much snow you get. I mean, think about, you know, Toronto, for instance. You have an area of low pressure going to track, you know, to your east, and all of a sudden, you know, 3 days out, you know, you're looking 30, 40, 50 centimeters of snow, and then it goes a little further east, and then that 30 to 40 turns into 10 within 48 hours. And that's because during that window, when we're making those forecasts, we weren't conveying all the possible outcomes and saying, hey, this is most likely, but these solutions are also possible. And it's important to know that they're maybe not just as likely, but maybe one's 60% and one's 40%. 40% is not zero.
1: We're out of time, but I have to ask you, because people will check these apps not just once a day. They won't check them in the morning. They'll look at them minute by minute, yeah. And they might check them minute by minute. Is that a healthy thing to do?
13: Weather doesn't change generally that quickly. So, you know, if you're checking your app, like, you know, every hour, like, you know, maybe the short range forecast might change a bit because some apps can like use radar data and interpolate a forecast from that. But like weather computer models that we use globally, you know, roughly update every 6 to 8 hours. And so, you know, if you want to check it every 6 to 8 hours, you might see some pretty stark differences, but checking it every half hour, hour is not really going to be of a beneficial thing, you know, to you, at least in my opinion.
1: That's a good bit of advice. Enjoy your sunny day. Eddie, good to talk to you. Thank you.
13: Likewise. Thanks.
1: Eddie Shear is a meteorologist in Torbay, Newfoundland and Labrador, and creator of the Shear Weather app. That's all the time we have for The Current Review. My name is Matt Galloway. 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
0: What makes Quebec dance and sing? Explore the freshest hits from Franco-Canadian communities, as well as new music from Francophone countries all over the world. And savor some classics from the past. Singer-songwriter Florence Kay is your guide on C'est Formidable. After the news.
3: From CBC News, the world this hour, I'm Neil Herland. The Carney government has tabled a long-awaited bill to make social media and chatbots safer for children. It includes a ban on accounts for those under 16 and requirements for platforms to make the site safer, Tom Parry reports.
4: Mark Miller is Minister of Canadian Identity and Culture. He talked about what this new bill will do.
5: The Act will establish a minimum age of 16 to have a social media account. The Act will require social media platforms and AI chatbot services to do more to protect children and make their platforms safe by design.
4: For social media, this means a ban for anyone under 16. These platforms, however, can seek an exemption if they implement what the government calls sufficient safeguards to make their platforms safe for kids. And as for AI chatbots, they'll need to reduce the generation of harmful content and report any users who express thoughts of harming themselves or others. This is all going to be overseen by a new digital regulator. We heard Mark Miller say that social media companies will be required to impose these age restrictions as soon as the law comes into force, but it could take another 18 months to set up this new regulator, so it's still not 100% clear exactly how all of this is going to work. Tom Parry, CBC News, Ottawa.
3: The U.S. military attacked Iran for a second night in a row after President Donald Trump warned that Iran would pay the price for stalled negotiations. Pete Hegseth is the U.S. Secretary of War.
6: As President Trump said, they've been tapping. You can see when someone's trying to tap on a deal. Instead, they're going to have tap bombs dropping on key facilities in Iran from the United States of America.
3: The U.S. and Iran have been exchanging fire since an American Apache helicopter went down near the Strait of Hormuz earlier this week. There are conflicting reports from both sides about whether commercial ships are being allowed through the waterway. The list of referendum questions being put to Albertans this fall could get a little longer. There's a group trying to outlaw coal development, and it says it has enough signatures to trigger a vote. Aaron Collins has more.
7: We're well over 200,000. Yeah.
8: Corb Lund cheered on as he hands boxes of signatures over to Elections Alberta. The country music star turned anti-coal activist, delivering a simple message.
7: These coal mines, the headwaters of our rivers, are a dumb idea financially and they're a dumb idea ecologically.
8: Lund and thousands of volunteers crisscrossed the province to gather the signatures, enough to trigger a referendum question on prohibiting new coal exploration and mines along the eastern slopes of the Rocky Mountains.
7: It's been a very wide swath of the Alberta public who have said very clearly to the government that they don't want irresponsible foreign coal mining except the headwaters of our rivers.
8: If approved, the coal question would be the 11th to be included in a referendum scheduled for October, alongside one that asks Albertans if they'd like the province to hold a binding referendum on separation in the future. Aaron Collins, CBC News, Calgary.
3: Manitoba Premier Wab Kanoo says the province will offer emergency support to residents struggling in the aftermath of flash floods. That includes assistance for food, clothing, and shelter. Karen Pauls has reaction.
9: That's like a lot of water. Like nothing anybody's ever seen like that around here.
10: I'm standing at the back of Ian McKay's house. On Sunday, this was a canola field and a garden. Now,
9: where we would have been underwater about 3 feet, and that's where it's coming through my backyard. There
10: are waves.
9: Oh, absolutely. It's like a whitewater whitewater rafting waves.
10: His house was flooded and needs to be cleaned out, but he worries more about all the roads and bridges that have been destroyed in the area.
9: Because it affects absolutely everybody. There's no end to... I don't know that there's enough aggregate to fix the infrastructure like currently available.
10: Premier Wab Kanew was out to tour the area, and he promised the province will be here to help with the months of repairs ahead. Karen Pauls, CBC News, Minitonis, Manitoba.
3: And that is your World This Hour. For CBC News, I'm Neil Herland.
11: Taking a look at the weather tonight, mainly cloudy skies with a chance of showers this evening, clearing overnight, lows 10 to 14 degrees. For Thursday, for southwestern areas, mainly cloudy with a chance of isolated showers in the morning, becoming a mix of sun and clouds in the afternoon, highs of 20 to 26. Elsewhere, mainly sunny skies with highs of 29 to 33 degrees.
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13: Salut et bienvenue à C'est Formidable. Je m'appelle Florence K et je suis très heureuse d'être en votre compagnie pour la prochaine heure. This is your Francophone Hour of the Week on CBC Music and CBC Radio. Today on the show, you'll hear disco-infused songs plus cover tunes with a whole new spin. But right now, everyone is talking about Charlotte Cardin. Here in Canada, but also around the world, and most especially in France, where she fills 15,000-seat venues. So we know her as a fantastic musician, but she has also become a fashion idol. She modeled for years before her music career really took off, and now she's the face of huge brands like Levi's and L'Oréal. She also walked the runway alongside Kendall Jenner during last fall's Fashion Week. As an artist, she enjoys these fashion moments. She says that when she was younger and worked as a model, she sometimes felt out of place. Stories were told through her body, and she felt trapped. Her need to express her own stories is essential, and she now uses fashion as a playground for her storytelling. And here she is now with her latest single in French, Tant pis pour elle, too bad for her.

That was the French version of Lost by Angela Malouf. The song is all about those moments when love feels huge and a little shaky at the same time, when someone can make you feel strong and fragile all at once. This is Florence K on CBC Music and CBC Radio. Vous écoutez C'est Formidable. Coming up, Ellie Rose with a disco-infused track about a toxic workplace. But first, you know what I love? I love when artists draw from their favorites for inspiration. And the band Comment D'abord went way back, like to the time of the Bee Gees. They wanted that disco-funk groove. And to go with it, they finally decided to sing about love for the very first time. Which is kind of a big deal because Comment D'abord say that love is a topic they've always tried to dodge. Well, not this time. This next song is about that one-of-a-kind pull between two people. A powerful, sometimes irrational magnetism that just draws you in, even when nothing quite fits. It's that emotional tug you know if you've ever been wrapped up in a relationship, as strong as it is complicated. Here's Comment D'abord with Coucou, comment ça va? Or hello, how you doing?

was an irresistible song. Disco really is in the air these days. That was Elle Tient Debout, or She's Holding Up, by Ellie Rose. There's a kind of urgency in the lyrics that we hadn't heard from Ellie before. She takes on the corporate world and toxic workplaces. With her voice, she tells a story. The story of a woman who slams the door on a job that smothers her just to come back to life. She walks out and she steps into a whole new career path, one that actually suits who she is. Merci d'être à l'écoute de C'est Formidable sur les ondes de CBC Musique et CBC Radio. Je m'appelle Florence Kapp. Coming up, a guided tour of Montreal. But first, back in 1991, a very young Céline Dion dropped what would become one of her biggest French language hits. It was called Je danse dans ma tête, or I dance inside my head. The song is iconic, especially for that unforgettable hook. Well, fast forward to today, and we've got something pretty cool. Hawa B gives the song her own spin. I call this a true revisit of the song because even the chords have changed. The groove is completely different, and if you go and listen to the original, you'll really hear just how creative Hawa B is. She brings fresh rhythm and soul to the classic. Hawa B also penned a sweet little dedication to Céline, in which she says that Céline is the queen of the world, nothing less. Here is Hawa B with Je danse dans ma tête, or I dance inside my head.

That was Sans Faille or Without a Crack by Marc-Antoine. He sings that his ego used to be huge, that he thought he was above it all, especially when it came to love. But then his girlfriend left him, and that's what made him realize he was wrong. He sings that he's vulnerable, that he's sensitive, that he really, really misses her, and that he finally shut his ego up. He's a changed man now, and he begs her to come back. This is C'est Formidable, votre émission hebdomadaire de musique francophone sur CBC Music et CBC Radio. I'm Florence K. I live in Montreal, and even though I complain about the winters every year, I love, love, love, love this city. It's messy sometimes, a little chaotic, and yes, the potholes are every bit as bad as people say. But Montreal is also one of the coolest, most fun, and most beautiful cities around. I'm not the only Montrealer who feels that way. And once you spend time here, you kind of get why. There's a beautiful mountain in the middle of the city called Mont Royal. It's surrounded by neighborhoods that all have completely different personalities and an amazing mix of cultures and languages. And we switch between French and English without even thinking about it. There's the St. Lawrence River, Le Fleuve Saint-Laurent, all these beautiful historic streets in Le Vieux Montréal, or the Old Montreal,

I loved that bass line. It's super simple, super groovy, and mixed way up front in the track. Sometimes that's all it takes to give a song that little je ne sais quoi. That was Sourire à la mort, or Smile at Death, by Charles Antoine. Je vous remercie d'écouter ces formidables sur CBC Music et CBC Radio, avec moi, Florence K. Have you ever heard of Memramcook? It's a small village in New Brunswick, about 20 kilometers southeast of Moncton, but it carries a whole lot of history. The Mi'kmaq lived there long before the first Acadian families arrived. Then came the deportation of 1755, when the village was destroyed. But after the Treaty of Paris, Memramcook became one of the rare places where Acadian refugees actually returned home. It's even known as the cradle of the New Acadia. And the name Memramcook itself comes from Mi'kmaq. It means crooked river, because the river there twists and bends. Memramcook also happens to be singer-songwriter Caroline Savoie's favorite village. She chose to rehearse her new show there and get ready for her tour. Maybe some of that Memramcook magic found its way into the music too? Here's Caroline Savoie with Million, or 1001.

That was Dis-moi or Tell Me by Maud. In the song, she opens up about going through a difficult period while still trying to hang on to a little hope. This is C'est Formidable on CBC Music and CBC Radio. I'm Florence Kahn. Coming up, you'll hear from a duo that really didn't get along before finding their way to beautiful melodies. But first, one Nessa was born in Algeria and grew up in Montreal on hip-hop music. That's because her older brothers introduced her to legendary French rap groups like IAM and Funky Family, which had a huge influence on her sound. And music isn't one Nessa's only world either. She graduated from Concordia University, majoring in political science and minoring in creative writing. Here she is with Suis-moi, or Follow Me.

That was Deluge, or Downpour, by Conifère. The duo is made up of Arthur Bourdon-Desrochers and Renaud McCarthy, and their story together is actually pretty funny. They say that when they first met in college and started playing music together, they really didn't get along at all. They now joke that it's because they saw each other as competition. But somewhere along the way, the harmony they found in the music started to spill over into their personal relationship, and these days, they're great friends. Vous écoutez C'est Formidable on CBC Music and CBC Radio. Je m'appelle Florence. Boredom. We all have a different relationship with it. And honestly, the older I get, the more I appreciate it. With all the responsibilities adulthood brings, work, family, emails, errands, constant stimulation, I've started seeing boredom as a chance to let my brain breathe a little. But in my 20s and early 30s, I could not stand being bored, like at all. I always had to be doing something. And that's exactly how Virginie B describes herself. She says the best way to explain her relationship with music is that she gets bored really easily. And that's why she can't stop creating. And honestly, we're not complaining. Here's Virginie B with Rivière, or River.

That was Rivière, or River, by Virginie B. And that's what ends our show today. C'est Formidable is your weekly hour of francophone music on CBC Music and CBC Radio. I'm Florence K, and I love to share my favorite francophone songs with you every week. Un immense merci à ma merveilleuse équipe, producer Pete Maury, senior producer Sonia Arab, and executive producer Mark MacArthur. Merci d'avoir été avec nous, et à la semaine prochaine. Thank you for being with us, and I'll see you next week.

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4: After a stabbing in Northern Ireland, there has been an explosion of anti-immigrant violence. A city councillor in Belfast tells us there's no excuse for that, especially when the victim's own family is pleading for calm.
5: From CBC News, The World This Hour, I'm Neil Herland. The federal government tabled its long-promised Safe Social Media Act Wednesday. It will require social media platforms and chatbots to proactively prevent harm. As Marina von Stackelberg reports, children could be kept away from Facebook and Instagram.
6: We're failing our children. Enough is enough.
7: Culture Minister Mark Miller announcing a bill that would require social media platforms to ban users under the age of 16. But they could get an exemption if they bring in enough safeguards.
6: We need basic protection in place so every child in this country can be safe on platforms they use every day.
7: The law would require social media and AI chatbots to prevent children from viewing harmful content like pornography. Chatbots would need protocols in place for when a user says they plan to harm themselves or others. Social media companies would be required to label all fake content and remove any sexual content involving children or survivors of assault, and anything sexual posted without the person's consent. They'd have to act within 24 hours. A digital safety regulator will be created to enforce the rules. Marina von Stackelberg, CBC News, Ottawa.
5: Prime Minister Mark Carney is sounding much less certain about when the Gordie Howe Bridge will open.
8: Everyone's working hard to make sure the bridge is open as soon as possible. It takes a little longer, it'll take a little longer.
5: On Tuesday, Carney said the bridge between Detroit and Windsor, Ontario, would open this week. But now the White House says no timeline has been finalized. In February, U.S. President Donald Trump said he wouldn't allow the bridge to open until the U.S. was compensated. Canada paid the entire cost of construction using both American and Canadian steel. The U.S. military says it carried out more strikes tonight on key Iranian targets. It comes after threats from U.S. officials that their military would punish Iran for dragging out peace talks. Iran is threatening to strike back, and there are conflicting reports on whether the Strait of Hormuz is open or closed. Sasha Petrasik reports.
9: Iran released video of missiles said to be fired at U.S. bases, vowing to drive the U.S. out of the Middle East. It's part of one of the most intense flare-ups in this conflict amid a very fragile ceasefire, one that's being tested again tonight. U.S. Secretary of Defense Pete Hegseth promised it would.
10: Those strikes that'll happen tonight will be strong. They will be clear.
9: Meanwhile, the flow of oil through the strategic Strait of Hormuz continues to be used as a weapon by both sides. The U.S. maintaining its blockade of Iranian ports and striking a tanker exporting oil. Iran exerting control over what gets out of the region. Though Trump says the U.S. has secretly been escorting ships through, getting 100 million barrels of oil out, he says, over the past weeks. Sasha Petrasik, CBC News, Toronto.
5: Backlash is growing in Albania over a development project connected to Donald Trump's son-in-law, Jared Kushner. Thousands of protesters marched through the streets of the capital, Tirana, to the office of Prime Minister Edi Rama. His government supports the luxury resort, which will be built in a sensitive wetland area. Opponents say it will threaten a delicate area home to a range of wildlife from flamingos to sea turtles. a doctor sentenced to 30 months in prison for selling ketamine to actor Matthew Perry is appealing his sentence, arguing he was operating as a drug dealer, not a physician, when he sold the drugs. Perry was a dual citizen of Canada and the U.S. He died in October 2023. According to a defense brief obtained by CBC, lawyers for Dr. Salvador Plasencia argued he unfairly received a harsher sentence than his fellow defendants because he was a doctor. And that is your World This Hour. For CBC News, I'm Neil Herland.
11: Taking a look at the weather tonight, mainly cloudy skies with a chance of showers this evening, clearing overnight, lows 10 to 14 degrees. For Thursday, for southwestern areas, mainly cloudy with a chance of isolated showers in the morning, becoming a mix of sun and clouds in the afternoon, highs of 20 to 26. Elsewhere, mainly sunny skies with highs of 29 to 33 degrees.
12: Hello, I'm Nora Young, sitting in for Neil Cooksall.
4: Good evening, I'm Chris Howden. This is As It Happens, the Midnight Edition. Tonight,
12: Belfast burning. A city councillor in the Northern Irish city appeals for calm after a night of violent anti-immigrant rioting in which families were forced from their homes by arson.
4: Doctor knows breast. The government says a brand new task force will update the country's cancer screening guidelines after the last group was disbanded due to a controversial recommendation on mammograms.
12: Digital age. In a new online harms bill, Ottawa proposes a social media ban for kids under 16, and an expert advisor to the government tells us what it would take to make that idea a reality.
4: Go big, but stay home. You may not have heard of the rock star Carlos Indio Solari, but right now Argentina is mourning the truly massive homegrown hero.
12: Picture imperfect. A French woman has won Icelandair's World's Worst Photographer contest, and now she'll put her lack of talent to the test in one of the most photogenic places on Earth.
4: And a word to the clockwise. Scientists are left stunned by a study that suggests humans have an innate tendency to turn left, even when we're feeling all right. As it happens, the Wednesday edition, radio that puts the left in left to our own devices.

0: It started with a brutal knife attack caught on camera in North Belfast. The victim is in hospital, and the man charged with attempted murder in that attack is a 30-year-old asylum seeker from Sudan. Last night, ensuing anti-immigrant street protests turned violent as masked men blocked streets and set fires. One group stormed a home where they thought an immigrant family lived, claiming they were liberating it. Some families, including children, had to be escorted away by emergency responders after their homes were set ablaze. Paul Doherty is a city councillor in Belfast. That's where we reached him.
1: Paul, can you give our listeners a sense of what it was like as you were out on the streets of Belfast at the height of the violence last night?
2: Yeah, I was on the ground across Belfast last night, and the violence we witnessed throughout was appalling. It was deeply disturbing. And throughout the course of last night, through the night, and right throughout today, we've been dealing with the aftermath. The aftermath being homes which were attacked, businesses which were targeted, people losing their livelihoods as a result of these attacks, and innocent families were terrorized simply because of the color of their skin.
1: For people who haven't seen the footage, can you describe what the scene was actually like last night?
2: Yeah, well, we had mobs of men, you know, dressed in black with hoods, you know, with masks on, and they were entering into streets. They were identifying where foreign nationals were living. They were kicking their doors down. In some instances, they were burning their homes, and you know, people and families and young children were fleeing these homes, very frightened, traumatized. They were, you know, burning vehicles, cars. They were setting fire to, you know, fuel tanks at the back of homes. It's just absolutely shocking. And, you know, this is Belfast we're talking about. You know, I grew up in West Belfast, which is a nationalist area. And, you know, I grew up hearing stories of people in my own community who were burned out simply because of their religion. That happened in the late 1960s. You know, people still carry the scars of that time, the trauma of that time. And seeing that violence brought a lot of that back. And we know where that road leads, you know, and we simply cannot allow reckless mobs in 2026 to repeat some of our darkest chapters, which we experienced through many troubled years here in the north of Ireland. And all that darkness, I also seen the Belfast that I know, and that community solidarity and people pulling together and trying to get people through this, really.
1: Yeah. I understand you tried to talk to some of the angry protesters. What did you say?
2: You know, a lot of it was kind of pushed back at me. But what we were saying to them in the short time we had, you know, look, you're destroying your own communities. You're making people feel very unsafe. And I said, look, put yourself in the shoes of these people. You know, imagine that was your brother, sister, son, daughter being tucked into bed for the night and a group of masked men coming in and setting fire to the house. How would you feel? How would your children feel? How would your family feel? And that's what these people are going through. So I think it's important that we bring it down to the human level and put ourselves in the shoes of those who've experienced this, innocent people who have been subject to this extreme racism and violence.
1: You're now supporting some of the families whose homes were burned. What did they told you about what they went through last night?
2: It was traumatic. And again, I keep thinking of the children, innocent children as well. And, you know, they were very afraid. They didn't know if they were going to survive this. They didn't know if, you know, they were able to escape the house. Many were jumping over flames to get out. And it was a terrible, terrible time. And the one thing that, you know, I've been trying to explain to people today, and when I'm talking people down as well, some of these people are coming from war-torn countries. Mm. Some of these people are trying to navigate a life after coming from something horrific. The sad reality is that many people I spoke to today, I instantly recognized them as being part of many positive community initiatives where we share culture. You know, we come together for many positive, you know, initiatives in the community. And it was sad to see them the way they were today. You know, I seen them very deflated. And the one thing I try to get across, look, that's not us. That's not Belfast. Belfast is a city on the up, but this has taken us back so many steps.
1: Yeah.
2: But, you know, people are pulling together today. We're trying to move forward in a positive way.
1: This all started with a horrific video that showed a Sudanese man who's living as a refugee in Northern Ireland, and he's shown attacking another man who's now critically injured. Can you understand some of the anger that people felt when they saw the video of that attack?
2: I do. And you know, our thoughts today are with that man who sustained some horrific injuries, and the thoughts of many people right across this community is with him and his family. But, you know, the person responsible for that will face the law and will face justice, but the actions of one person can never ever justify what we saw last night, that collective punishment against an entire community. And you know what followed was racist violence, criminality, mob rule, and the victims, you know, included many families with young children. You know, the response to that, they were very frightened, scared, nowhere to turn, leaving their homes set on fire. You know, it's totally, totally unacceptable.
1: Mm-hmm. As you know, figures like Nigel Farage and Elon Musk have seized on this. Elon Musk shared a list of potential protest areas in the UK and wrote, and this is a quote, "Only by protesting repeatedly and loudly will there be any change," unquote. How does it feel to see the world's richest man encouraging these protests?
2: Pathetic, really, you know, and I think pathetic is the word I can use for many of these people you've just highlighted. You know, they need to understand that their words and their rhetoric is having an impact. You know, I think society is at a crossroads here, and we can't allow fear, lies, and hatred to take hold. You know, we need to stand together, and we need to say that no person, no family will be terrorized in this way. You know, no child, like I've seen last night in Belfast, will be made to feel afraid in their own home, in their own community. And we won't be dragged backwards by reckless mobs, but also those people in power. And I think they have a responsibility.
1: The victim's own family released a statement which said in part, quote, "We have many migrants who make a deeply valuable contribution to our country, including in our healthcare system and hospitality sector, and we depend on them to make our country work. We do not want this terrible tragedy to be used to divide people or fuel hostility," end quote. Has that helped lower the temperature at all?
2: It has, yeah. And you know what? I'm so proud of that family. Mm. I'm so proud that in some of the darkest times in their life, that they drew the strength to put that statement out. And it has helped. And, you know, it's meant an awful lot to people. And they're right. You know, I jumped on a bus this morning as I was traveling across the city. And the bus was filled with foreign national men and women. And they were traveling to work. They were working in our hospitals. They were working in our GP surgeries. You know, they were going to be there today for people when they needed them most. You know, the very fact that they're living in fear as a result of this thuggery is totally unacceptable. And I hope that many people who turned up there last night at protests and seen the actions of others will now have a rethink and also hear the testimony of those families impacted today and take a step back and look at this from a perspective of one human to another and say that this has the end.
1: Paul, thank you so much for your thoughts on this.
2: Thank you.
0: Paul Doherty is a city councillor in Belfast. That's where we reached him.

0: Several other jurisdictions around the world have already restricted young people's access to social media, and now Canada is poised to follow suit. Today, the federal government tabled the long-awaited Safe Social Media Act. The bill proposes several measures aimed at improving online safety, including restricting social media access for children under 16, controls around artificial intelligence chatbots, and the establishment of a regulator to set safety standards. Culture Minister Mark Miller introduced the bill today. He told reporters why he sees the measures as crucial.
1: We've seen the tragic consequences of online harm both around the world and here in Canada, notably at Tumblr Ridge. And the numbers you're hearing, and you'll hear more from our colleagues, are bone-chilling. Behind every one of these stats is a child, a family, and a life. This is unacceptable. We're failing our children. Enough is enough. Our parents cannot face these challenges alone, and the safety of children can't be an afterthought.
0: Culture Minister Mark Miller introducing the Safe Social Media Act in Ottawa today. Taylor Owen is the director of McGill University's Center for Media, Technology, and Democracy. He's been part of the federal government's expert advisory group on online safety. We reached him in Montreal.
2: Taylor, you've worked on online harms legislation for many years. From what you've seen today, do you think the federal government is on the right track with this bill?
3: I broadly do. I think this is an iteration of the previous round of the bill with some of the more controversial speech-oriented elements no longer a part of it, as we were expecting, and the addition of some interesting new elements, including chatbots now being in scope in addition to social media platforms.
2: Yeah, I want to get into the chatbots a little bit later on. But as our listeners have heard, there's a ban on social media use by kids under 16. But the bill leaves room for companies to be exempt from that rule if they meet certain criteria. Is that the right move?
3: So I think it's a much better model than an outright ban. An outright ban assumes that these products can never be made safe for kids.
2: Okay.
3: But the broader principle of this bill and these regulations is actually, with smart regulation, you can incentivize companies to design their products to be safer. Platforms will be restricted access to children under 16, or need to show that they are taking reasonable efforts to restrict access, is the language as I understand it, until they show that they are implementing an age-appropriate design code so that their features are designed with kids in mind. And you can imagine things like no infinite scroll or no direct messaging between an adult and a child. And once they've shown that they're taking these measures, then they will get an exemption to get access to that market again.
2: So we have some sense of what those criteria might be. How likely is it that the social media platforms are eventually going to meet those criteria?
3: Well, they're doing it in other jurisdictions. It's important that they're not specified in the legislation because these products are changing so quickly.
2: Right.
3: You want to be able to sort of update what design features are particularly dangerous for kids. Yeah.
2: There are several parents groups that have pushed for this kind of restriction for years. Many of them will likely see this as a half measure. Do you understand that perspective?
3: I do. I mean, I think there's a lot of people. In fact, we just have a new survey that came out today that found that 76% of Canadians support an outright ban, like a permanent ban. Although on the plus side, 85% of them support a regulator and age-appropriate design. So I think it shows that like one leading to the other might be the right path here.
2: Mm-hmm.
3: But yeah, I mean, there's people who think that these products are just inherently dangerous and that they can't be designed to be safe to kids under 16, that they're more akin to like smoking, right?
2: Mm-hmm.
3: Where there's no positive outcome, or the harms are just so great and inherent to the technology that they should be taken away from kids under 16. I don't personally believe that. I think there's a lot of good that comes from these products that I think really our ultimate goal here should be incentivizing the companies that are building these products to ensure and to prove that they are safe before they are used by children in Canada.
2: Yeah. Let's talk about AI chatbots. There are guidelines here, but the same sort of ban is not applied. Is that an oversight?
3: I don't think so. My view has been that for a number of reasons, including that we've just been studying social media for 20 years. And so we have a pretty good sense of what the harms are and what the potential design features are that could mitigate those harms. AI chatbots are a very different thing. For one, they're not happening in public. The content is a private exchange. So the measures you'd use to make them safer are very different. And we know much less about it. Mm. And the idea of taking away this brand new nascent technology feels premature to me.
2: And what might happen if we do eventually see comparable evidence? Is there room to adjust, do you think?
3: Yeah, that's a good question. That would almost certainly have to be re-legislated.
2: Right.
3: I don't think it's a measure to include chatbots in a restriction in this. But that's not saying that chatbots don't have responsibilities, right? So in the bill, chatbots have to comply with the duty to protect kids. So there will be an age-appropriate design code specifically for chatbots. Mm-hmm. And they'll have their own duties in what's called the duty to act responsibly. So they will have to show that they are not generating harmful content, that they are acting responsibly when a user expresses suicidal ideation, self-harm, or violent intent. And so the AI companies and the big chatbot companies are going to have to demonstrate that they're putting in these baseline measures to protect users.
2: You know, after the Tumblr Ridge shooting, information emerged about the shooter's ChatGPT account, including that the account was suspended for describing scenarios involving gun violence. But yeah. OpenAI did not flag the activity to police. So how can we trust companies to abide by these regulatory standards, even if they agree to adopt them?
3: Well, we can't trust them to voluntarily do it, clearly. I mean, that's been shown time and time again. We can enforce obligations on them to disclose this information. And that's why you need a strong independent regulator with the power to punish companies that don't comply. And the punishment's very high in this bill. It's 3% of global revenue for noncompliance. Mm. So in the case of the Tumble Ridge case, there's a requirement to not report the content of the conversations. I think that the idea that we would want AI companies communicating the content of chats in a mandatory way to either law enforcement or a regulator, I think is a real privacy concern, among other concerns. But they will have to have procedures for flagging and to communicate those procedures to the commission and the public, right, to be open about their procedures. And when things are flagged, they need to notify the commission that they have been flagged. Yeah. Not the content itself, but that the content was flagged. And I think that's probably a reasonable middle ground there.
2: Yeah. Taylor, thanks so much for your insights on this.
3: Yeah, my pleasure.
0: Taylor Owen is the director of McGill University's Center for Media, Technology, and Democracy. We reached him in Montreal.

0: It's no secret that Iceland ranks high in the looks department. It's got glaciers and volcanoes and black sand beaches that give way to bright green moss. Every turn in the road reveals a stunning new vista. The scenery is so spectacular that it makes a bad photo almost impossible, even for the most inexperienced photographer. That idea inspired Icelandair to launch a search for the world's worst photographer, raising the question, could the world's worst photographer still manage to take a bad picture there? The airline says it received over 127,000 entries, and Blanche Montemar came out on top, or on the bottom. Her prize includes a trip to Iceland this summer, where she will put her lack of photographic talent to the test. We reached Blanche Montemar in Paris.
1: Blanche, congratulations, I think. How does it feel to be named the world's worst photographer?
2: Well, thank you so much. It feels completely surreal. I mean, I never thought in a million years that a few months ago I would be paid to be taking like bad photos.
1: So, I mean, I hate to say this, but just how bad a photographer are you? Can you briefly describe the photos you submitted?
2: So I am a really bad photographer. Like I think I stopped taking any photos just to stop disappointing myself. I submitted four or five photos. The first one was of a harbor in a beautiful island in France, which is Corsica. So it's called the Island of Beauty, but I think I turned it into the Island of Failure, actually. The second one was a night photo of the Statue of Liberty. Beautiful monument, usually, but I think I should have kept my phone in my pocket. I was on a ferry, and we sailed right past it, and I thought, like, this is the opportunity of a lifetime to capture it. Yeah, well, no.
1: No. It's very overexposed. It just looks like a sort of a white blur from what I saw.
2: Yeah. Luckily, it's famous, but...
1: And there's one where like half an ear is taking up a large segment of the photograph, right?
2: Yeah. So I just saw this seagull on a lamppost, and I was like, this is a very funny photo to take. Mm. I mean, you don't see that very often. And so I was so focused on the seagull that I didn't even see what was happening in the frame. I didn't even see there was an ear there. And I was like, seagull.
1: Now, I have to ask, did you intentionally take your photos this way for the sake of entering them into this contest?
2: Oh, no. Those are like archives from my phone. Like, for example, the seagull, it was taken in the last time I went, it was in New York. Last time I went to New York, which was in 2017. And I've submitted, they've asked me to submit more photos, Icelandair. Just to prove that I was a bad photographer and I didn't do it on purpose. And they could see that I indeed was not great at all. I do have a lot of evidence proving that I'm bad.
1: Yeah, so you had to prove in some way that they were actually legitimate photographs that you legitimately took and just turned out terribly.
2: Yes, exactly. They asked me to send them with the time and the date stamps just to make sure.
1: So what do you think are the hallmarks of a bad photo?
2: I'm not sure you're asking the right person, honestly. When I see something I like, I take a photo. It turns out it's never great. I can imagine like it would be bad lighting, a bad angle, obviously a finger in front of the camera,
1: right,
2: which I tend to do a lot. Otherwise, I'm just...
1: So I take it your friends and family aren't handing you their phones when they want a picture?
2: No, never. They never ask me. Why bother to ask me? You're just going to waste some time asking me to do that. Time and phone storage.
1: I have to say, Blanche, your friends and family calling you bad is one thing, but there were supposedly more than 100,000 entrants to this contest. How much of a chance did you think you had at winning?
2: None. Mm. Absolutely none. None because, well, as you could see, the competition was fierce. I entered. I thought the idea behind the initiative was absolutely brilliant. I mean, normally, like, those types of projects, like, they want perfection. They want good photos. They want to enhance everything. And that's just not the case here.
1: So what was your reaction when you found out that you were, in fact, the worst photographer?
2: Well, the process was a very long one. I couldn't believe it. It was surreal. Like, there were so many people. I asked them, like, five times if it was a prank. My brain just stopped working for a minute. It was incredible. Yeah. I entered thinking I would never get past the first election round, and here I am, the worst photographer in the world.
1: So I understand you're headed to Iceland in a few weeks. Do you think it's going to be a challenge to take bad photos while you're there?
2: We'll see. I mean, that's why they're sending me there, right? to see how it's going to go. But yeah, I do have a track record of taking back bad photos. So I just hope I live up to my reputation, and we'll see how it goes from there.
1: Right. So do you know what Iceland Air is going to do with the photos that you take?
2: So they're going to be on their website, on their socials, and also there's going to be events in London and New York afterwards. So looking forward to that.
1: Mm-hmm. So this is a competition where getting better at taking photos would actually make you less qualified. So are you planning to improve as a photographer, or staying bad and protecting your title?
2: That's a good question. Well, the thing is, I'm not going to have any lessons or anything, so it'll just be me and my good old lack of talent. So I might get better, I might not. I'm not sure I will, but we'll see.
1: Okay. Enjoy your trip and take some bad photographs.
2: Thank you very much. I shall do that.
1: Okay. Bye.
2: Bye.
0: Blanche Montemar is the winner of Icelandair's World's Worst Photographer contest. She's in Paris.

The Byrds with Turn, Turn, Turn. Perhaps our foremost song about turning. Indeed, a song that demands we turn so much that we're super dizzy by the end of the first verse and careening into furniture in tears by the end of the second. Over the years, many have plaintively asked the Byrds, why do you make us turn so much? We feel sick now. But very few have asked a more significant question. Which way do we turn? Not which way should we be turning, but which way do we tend to turn? A question that has now been answered in the explosive new

children who actually have an even stronger counterclockwise bias. The scientists don't know why yet, and maybe that troubles you. Maybe this whole study troubles you. Maybe it feels like you don't know which way to turn. But guess what? In your heart, you do. Here's Luke Mann with Took a Turn.

0: For over a year, Canada has not had a panel of expert doctors setting cancer screening guidelines. The Canadian Task Force on Preventive Healthcare was around for 16-odd years before it was disbanded in March of last year by former Health Minister Mark Holland. The reason was the task force's controversial decision not to lower the recommended age for routine breast cancer screening from 50 to 40. The idea was to disband the panel and regroup, and today the government announced the brand new National Advisory Panel on Preventive Health Services. Dr. Jean Seeley is the head of breast imaging at the Ottawa Hospital. We reached her in Ottawa.
1: Dr. Seeley, 2 years ago you told us that the panel's recommendation at the time around breast cancer screening was very bad news for Canadian women. How would you characterize today's news?
2: Today's news is excellent news. It's been a long time in coming, and we're really thrilled to have this actually come into being.
1: So this will replace the now defunct Canadian Task Force on Preventive Healthcare, which was established back in 2009. Can you remind us what your biggest concern was surrounding how that task force operated specifically when it came to breast cancer screening?
2: Well, the problem with the Canadian Task Force is it was really very heavily biased against screening, of not just breast cancer screening, but all kinds of screening. It was extremely harmful in that it didn't incorporate the new evidence of increasing incidence of breast cancer in young women. It didn't incorporate the differences that we have with race and ethnicity, where women who are all other women, non-white, tend to have their breast cancer diagnosed before age 50. It really underemphasized those recent pieces of evidence and focused still on the randomized control trials that were 40 to 60 years old. And so we did not get a new guideline that reflected modern day evidence.
1: Mm-hmm. Most provinces have already lowered the age for self-referral screening mammograms to 40. And yeah. Even the old task force said that women in their 40s should be able to get regular mammograms if they wanted them. So why wasn't that

0: good enough?
1: Well, the task force is strongly, used, that their guidelines are very much used by family physicians in Canada. So even in provinces, and you're absolutely right, almost every province has lowered its screening age to 45 or 40. And by 2027, so far, all except Quebec have formally announced to do that. The family physicians still are biased against following those guidelines because they refer to the Canadian Task Force, even draft guidelines, and the old guidelines from 2018. So we are still seeing lower rates of actually uptake and participation in women screening in their 40s. And having a more unified approach across all the provinces and territories with a national comprehensive guideline would really avoid a lot of confusion that women and family physicians face.
0: Now, of course, we don't know what the new National Advisory Committee will do exactly, but in their announcement, the government said it would develop guidelines that are evidence-based, inclusive, and responsive to the evolving needs of people across Canada. What will you need to actually see to make you believe that that's the case?
1: When I look at the people who have been selected to work on this, NACPHS, or the National Advisory Committee on Preventive Health Services, it's very encouraging. We're not seeing people that have a preconceived notion. I think they've already, and I don't know many of them, but from the ones I do know, they've shown a focus and a real desire to work on evidence-based guidelines. We also need to know which guidelines they're going to start. And we have quite outdated guidelines that really need updating. So the breast cancer guidelines that are on the record now are 2018, with the draft ones from 2023. We would really like them to see a revision of that. It's very, very needed. And not only start work on other guidelines, lung cancer screening guidelines, cervical screening guidelines, perinatal depression guidelines, those are all really out of date and require this. So I know they have a lot of work ahead of them, but I think that's what I'm going to be looking for, is how are they going to engage the experts in Canada? It's such good news, because for the first time now, experts in the subject matter are going to be able to participate in drafting and formalizing these guidelines.
0: Mm-hmm. As I'm sure you know, many women have to wait months for mammograms as it is. Are you concerned that even if the national guidelines are expanded, the healthcare system might not be able to keep up?
1: I think it's a very valid concern. I will say that Ontario has done a really excellent job in that their expansion of the screening program. So by knowing that we were going to increase the screening to age 40, increase the capacity, put in the resources to allow us to do screening. So our wait times in Ontario, which is not the same in other provinces, have really not been adversely affected. It does require that kind of collaboration, but I think it really does pay off. And we did a study last year that showed that it went, including women in their screening in their 40s in screening in Canada, would save $417 million Canadian dollars per year.
0: Wow.
1: Into the public healthcare system. So I think, yes, it's a very valid concern. You have to invest, but it does pay off.
0: And just finally, you're dealing with this every day in your role at the Ottawa Hospital. What's your advice to women approaching 40 who may be confused about what they should do?
1: The good news is things have changed. Breast cancer is a very treatable disease when it's caught early. And so I would like to, encourage people that it really can be something that people can live with and overcome. And so getting it detected early really does have a big impact on quality of life and survival. So it's something that to focus on that, I think, is the most important.
0: Thank you for your insights on this, Dr. Seeley.
1: Thank you so much, Nora.
2: Dr. Jean Seeley is the head of breast imaging at the Ottawa Hospital, and she is in Ottawa.

0: The library that sits on the border between Quebec and Vermont has become a symbol of the relationship between Canada and the U.S. As we've discussed on the show, the Haskell Free Library and Opera House welcomed visitors from both countries for decades, until Donald Trump banned Canadians from using the main entrance on the Vermont side last year. Since that decree, library staff and local officials have been working on opening a door on the Canadian side, and today that door finally opened. At the inauguration ceremony, Vermont Senator Bernie Sanders delivered this video message.
1: Thank you very much for inviting me to join the inauguration of the Haskell Free Library's new Canadian entrance. I'm sorry I can't be there with you in person to celebrate this event, but I'm stuck here in Washington, D.C. The Haskell Free Library is a place where Vermont and Canadian neighbors, sometimes even family members, gather together to say hello and to enjoy cultural events with one another. It is a beautiful and unique place. Where else can you sit in the United States of America while watching a performance set on a stage in Canada? That's pretty good. At a time when there are people seeking to stroke divisions among communities and between countries, I want to congratulate the Haskell staff for doing exactly the opposite, creating a welcoming space that brings people together. I applaud you for your resourcefulness in ensuring the library and opera house can continue to play that role through the construction of a new entrance. The United States and Canada have always had a warm and positive relationship with each other. And despite the current administration in Washington, that warm relationship will continue. And thank you very much for your contribution to that reality. Take care.
0: A video message from Vermont Senator Bernie Sanders at the inauguration ceremony for the Haskell Free Library and Opera House's Canadian Door today.

0: The FIFA World Cup is nearly here, but the problems are already here. According to Gianni Infantino, soccer is about leaving reality behind and focusing on a match or a team. Reporters, however, keep bringing things back to reality. And so today, the FIFA president addressed concerns about the U.S.'s war with Iran and the visa issues that have seen some players and officials not allowed into the United States. He also responded to complaints about ticket prices, but he refused to apologize to fans who might feel ripped off or priced out. Here's Mr. Infantino responding to such a question at a press conference for The Record.
1: Let me say one thing as well at the outset. Let me congratulate Mayor Mamdani from New York. I have to congratulate him because he put on sale 1,000 tickets at $50 a couple of months ago, and since then he gets fantastic news. We put on sale 130,000 tickets at $60, and we don't get great news. Probably has better communication people than us, or probably he's better than me, I don't know. And to reiterate that the starting price is at $60, the market is here what it is, that if you sell it at a lower price point, and again, this has been part of intense and extensive analysis in this particular market, it would have gone, which is perfectly legal in this country, in secondary markets at much higher prices. And where would the money go then? Well, to those who organize secondary market or black market activities, and not to football. So every dollar that comes in goes back into the development of football. We have one competition every 4 years that generates revenues. The 47 other months out of the 48 of 4 years, we are investing this revenue in the growth of the game. Nobody else is doing that. Nobody. This allows us to maintain as well free TV. I said we could put everything on pay. We would generate 30 billion revenues, probably. But then you have billions of people in the world who would not be able to watch the World Cup. So the soul and the heart is the fans in the stadiums, it's the fans in the fan zones, it's the fans at home, it's every football fan. We want to bring the World Cup to every football fan.
0: For The Record, FIFA President Gianni Infantino speaking to reporters earlier today.

0: Robert Stubbert just wanted to grab a liter of milk. It would just take a sec. So when he made a quick stop at a Cape Breton gas station on Monday, he left the keys in the car, as well as Charlie, his golden doodle. But when he came out about a minute later, the car was gone. Losing the vehicle was one thing, but Mr. Stubbert and his wife Anne told the CBC that losing Charlie was something else altogether.
1: Fear, disbelief. How could somebody do that to a dog, like steal it? And it was just like... surreal.
2: She's 4 years old. We've had her since she was a pup, and it I don't know. It's hard for putting words. Devastated. People got no morals, I guess. Like, I don't know what the world is coming to.
1: We put it out on Facebook. The results were phenomenal. Over 2,500 reviews and shares. And everybody, even people that we didn't know, were out looking for her. And we're so grateful. And the police, the Cape Breton Regional Police, the officer that went on this morning said to his partner, we're going to find that dog today. And in 20 minutes, they found that dog.
3: When did you find out this happened?
1: When they stole the car yesterday, Robert called me screaming in the phone that they stole the car and Charlie was in it.
2: I freaked out. I guess I ran back in the store and said, someone just stole my car with my dog in it.
1: And then I'm screaming, and then he's waiting for the police to come, and it seemed like forever before he came home, and we're just sitting there. What are we going to do? There's no Charlie.
3: What was it like to get the call this morning that they got her?
1: It was euphoric. If you hadn't been here, there was screaming, laughing, crying, hugs. When I opened the door and the policeman was there, he had Charlie's chucker that he picked up off the step in his hand. And he said, you're going to need this. And I said, what? You have him? I said, oh, I can't believe it. And then I was screaming. We came out on the step. Charlie was in the back seat of the police cruiser. And Robert came out. And Robert was just screaming. It was crazy. It was like we won the lotto. Like the 31 million, not just the 1 million.
2: They found the car. And the dog wasn't in it, but they must have got enough information from whoever was in the car to go look for her. Just, come here, Charlie. Yeah, no, it's just happy she's home. And she won't be out of my sight again, I guarantee you. She'll be coming everywhere with me.
0: That was Robert and Anne Stubbert talking to the CBC's Kyle Moore yesterday. One woman is facing charges linked to the vehicle theft.

0: This is Indio Solari with his huge hit song, He He He. But you'd be forgiven for not knowing that, because per The Guardian today, he is the biggest rock star most of the world has never heard of. And it is true that most of the world may not know Carlos Indio Solari, but Argentina certainly does. The level of fame he experienced in his own country is hard to fathom. His final concert in 2017, before Parkinson's forced him to quit live shows, was attended by as many as 400,000 people. He emerged as a countercultural icon in the 1980s as Argentina transitioned from a military dictatorship to a capitalist democracy. His classic rock anthems gave voice to the spirit of rebellion that was gripping the country. And when Mr. Solari died last week at the age of 77, the country went into mourning. Pablo Parantuono is a journalist who was one of the last people to interview Mr. Solari. We reached Mr. Parantuono in Buenos Aires.
1: Pablo, for those of us outside of Argentina, can you just describe what it means for the country that Carlos Indio Solari has died?
2: Well, it's a big question because he was one of the most important musicians, not only the most important musician in our history, he was a social figure, okay, a social icon. Mm. His music, his art, is beyond the art, beyond the music. He became an icon, a social icon, because many poor peoples received his lyrics, his art, like a New Testament. It was like a religion. That was the reason that happens. What all the people saw in the last 4 or 5 days. Almost 1 million of persons came to his funeral and cried and led him letters, T-shirts, many gifts for him.
1: Yeah. Hundreds of thousands of people lined up for hours on Sunday for his wake. I know you weren't able to be there because you were busy talking to media about him. But have you ever seen anything like that?
2: No, never. And I really don't know how. Here in Argentina, we like to maybe exaggerate our passions, but I don't know if in any country of the world exists a cult like this. In Argentina, of course, it's unique.
1: Yeah.
2: He was a mysterious man. He never went to TV, never in 40 years of career, never.
1: He definitely didn't shy away from politics. His songs included lyrics like "Every prisoner is a political prisoner" or "Violence is to lie." Was that part of what drew people to him?
2: Yes, the people interpreted that his lyrics like a message. Not all the lyrics, but a few of songs they interpreted, they receive like a message.
1: Your government, led by far-right President Javier Milei, was not a fan. They actually rejected permission for a wake in the Congress building. How did Solari's politics clash with the current government?
2: From the beginning of the current government of Javier Milei, Solari started to talk against the current government, against Milei, against the neoliberal, not only the neoliberal, the libertarian, okay, the libertarian culture. He was very, very upset and very, very critical with the government.
1: You had the chance to interview him in 2012 in New York City for his final interview. Why did he choose to leave the country for that last interview?
2: It's a peculiar story about that, because it's strange that we live, I don't know, with a distance of 20 kilometers. I live in the west of Buenos Aires, and he live in the west of Buenos Aires too. So we are close, but he chose New York because of maybe two or three reasons. First of all, he never went out in Buenos Aires, never. Mm-hmm. He never went to a show, to a concert, to a cinema. He hasn't have a social life, okay?
1: Yeah.
2: He was, and he wanted to talk with me in a bar, in a public place, okay? Mm-hmm. And in New York, finally, we didn't find a bar because he was with Hanover. So he preferred to stay in his room hotel. So we talk in the room, in his room, He was in the bed, lying in the bed, and I was beside him like a therapist. Yes.
1: What did he tell you about how he dealt with the very intense passion from his fans?
2: Well, for him was a big question too, because he never thought that could happen, that huge, you know, movement about his musician, about his art. And for him was too difficult to understand too, because he for him was beyond his comprehension, okay? Because it's like a miracle. It's like a it's magic, you know? Was magic, because it was like I told you before, it was like a religion. It's not it's difficult to understand. He suspect that for a few reasons his music was, you know, important to the poor people. But he never was a poor person. He was middle class, and his family was, middle class too. So and his friends and all the bands, because he has a band in the 80s and 90s. He was the singer and the leader of a band. Then he broke the band, and became a soloist.
1: Just before we go, is there a song of Indio Solari's that you'd like to play after our conversation?
2: Yes, I choose a song. The name is, in English, I don't know. In Spanish, it's El Martillo de las Brujas. Could be The Hammer of the Witches, maybe. It's a song from the last album. The last album is from 2020 or 2018. It's a very nice song.
1: Pablo, thanks so much for telling us about him.
2: No, thank you. See you.
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0: We're now at the end of As It Happens, the Midnight Edition. Coming up next on CBC Radio 1, the news.
1: As It Happens, the Midnight Edition will be back again for you tomorrow. I'm Nora Young. Thanks so much for listening.
0: And I'm Chris Howden. Good night.

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7: From CBC News, The World This Hour, I'm Neil Herland. The Carney government has tabled a long-awaited bill to make social media and chatbots safer for children. It includes a ban on accounts for those under 16 and requirements for platforms to make the site safer by design. Tom Parry reports.
8: Mark Miller is Minister of Canadian Identity and Culture. He talked about what this new bill will do.
9: The Act will establish a minimum age of 16 to have a social media account. The Act will require social media platforms and AI chatbot services to do more to protect children and make their platforms safe by design.
8: For social media, this means a ban for anyone under 16. These platforms, however, can seek an exemption if they implement what the government calls sufficient safeguards to make their platforms safe for kids. And as for AI chatbots, they'll need to reduce the generation of harmful content and report any users who express thoughts of harming themselves or others. This is all going to be overseen by a new digital regulator. We heard Mark Miller say that social media companies will be required to impose these age restrictions as soon as the law comes into force, but it could take another 18 months to set up this new regulator, so it's still not 100% clear exactly how all of this is going to work. Tom Parry, CBC News, Ottawa.
7: The U.S. military attacked Iran for a second night in a row after President Donald Trump warned that Iran would pay the price for stalled negotiations. Pete Hegseth is the U.S. Secretary of War.
10: As President Trump said, they've been tapping. You can see when someone's trying to tap on a deal. Instead, they're going to have tap bombs dropping on key facilities in Iran from the United States of America.
7: The U.S. and Iran have been exchanging fire since an American Apache helicopter went down near the Strait of Hormuz earlier this week. There are conflicting reports from both sides around whether commercial ships are being allowed through the waterway. The list of referendum questions being put to Alberta residents this fall could get a little longer. There's a group trying to outlaw coal development, and it says it has enough signatures to trigger a vote. Aaron Collins has more.
11: We're well over 200,000. Yeah.
12: Corb Lund cheered on as he hands boxes of signatures over to Elections Alberta. The country music star turned anti-coal activist, delivering a simple message.
11: These coal mines at the headwaters of our rivers are a dumb idea financially, and they're a dumb idea ecologically.
12: Lund and thousands of volunteers crisscrossed the province to gather the signatures, enough to trigger a referendum question on prohibiting new coal exploration and mines along the eastern slopes of the Rocky Mountains.
11: It's been a very wide swath of the Alberta public who have said very clearly to the government that they don't want irresponsible foreign coal mining at the headwaters of our rivers.
12: If approved, the coal question would be the 11th to be included in a referendum scheduled for October, alongside one that asks Albertans if they'd like the province to hold a binding referendum on separation in the future. Aaron Collins, CBC News, Calgary.
7: Manitoba Premier Wab Kanu says the province will offer emergency support to residents struggling in the aftermath of flash floods. That includes assistance for food and shelter. Karen Pauls has reaction.
13: That's like a lot of water. Like nothing anybody's ever seen like that around here.
14: I'm standing at the back of Ian McKay's house. On Sunday, this was a canola field and a garden. Now,
13: where we would have been underwater about 3 feet, and that's where it's coming through my backyard. There
14: are waves.
13: Oh, absolutely. It's like a whitewater rafting waves.
14: His house was flooded and needs to be cleaned out, but he worries more about all the roads and bridges that have been destroyed in the area.
13: Because it affects absolutely everybody. There's no end to... I don't know that there's enough aggregate to fix the infrastructure like currently available.
14: Premier Wab Kanu was out to tour the area, and he promised the province will be here to help with the months of repairs ahead. Karen Pauls, CBC News, Minitonis, Manitoba.
7: And that is your World This Hour. I'm Neil Herland.
6: Hi, I'm Saroja Coelho. 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
15: Once again, there is violence in the streets of Belfast.
16: These idiots didn't just target ethnic minority groups. They targeted Northern Ireland. They targeted society.
15: I'm Marco Werman.
17: And I'm Carolyn Beeler. Also today, in Fiji, the government has blocked plans for a waste incineration plant. If every country stopped accepting other people's garbage, our guest says,
18: they will solve a problem momentarily, but they will create another problem.
15: And tomorrow, let the scoring begin. Now, here's the beauty of bagging a World Cup trophy.
19: It's like the ultimate form of bragging rights for your country to, like, really win it. And it's not like you have bragging rights for a year. You have bragging rights for 4 years.
15: They're hoping for clear skies at the kickoff in Mexico City.
17: All that and more today on The World.
15: The family of a man who was stabbed in Belfast in Northern Ireland is appealing for calm. The attack was captured on video and seen widely. Then rioters responded, rampaging through the city overnight. The rioters, including men in masks, burned families out of their homes and torched vehicles in a wave of anti-immigrant violence. The attacker, a Sudanese national, was charged today with attempted murder. The World's Europe correspondent Orla Barry joined me earlier today with the latest.
20: On Monday night in North Belfast, a local man in his 40s, Stephen Ogilvie, was stabbed and he sustained serious injuries to his neck, to his back. He's lost an eye, apparently. And police said the man who carried out the attack was a 30-year-old Sudanese asylum seeker who arrived in Northern Ireland in 2023. Now, footage of that attack, as you say, it was shared online, it went viral, and then you had calls from far-right activist Tommy Robinson in particular and others for protests. Robinson put a message on X saying the whole of the UK is hitting the streets tonight. That was yesterday at 7 p.m. following yet another what he called invader attack on our people. Elon Musk then reposted those comments and Musk shared links of locations around the UK for people to gather and protest.
15: Yeah, so then what happened last night? What do we know about who was being targeted and where?
20: There were protests and some violence in several parts of Northern Ireland, but the worst of it happened in East Belfast, which, by the way, is miles away from where the knife attack took place. What happened there appeared to be organised. Masked individuals came to particular streets in that neighbourhood where a lot of immigrant families are known to live in that area. Residents said today that masked men went door to door asking people which houses were occupied by immigrants. They were chanting foreigners out. Then they set fire to cars in the street. Some of those blazes spread to some of the houses on the street. One African family who had lived there for 20 years was forced to flee their home. A Ukrainian teenager was also forced to flee her home. Another family said this afternoon that their children were hiding in the wardrobes of their bedrooms. They were so terrified of what was happening outside. And there were also riots in other towns in England. There were some protests in London and then some violent demonstrations in Glasgow and Edinburgh in Scotland as well.
15: Mm, very scary and sudden. What reactions have you been hearing from politicians in Northern Ireland to the violence overnight?
20: Well, politicians from both sides of Northern Ireland's power-sharing government, they came out today. They condemned the violence. Naomi Long, she's the Justice Minister in the North. She came out this morning and said some of those who really encouraged the violence live very far away from Northern Ireland.
21: There have been bad faith actors, both in the UK and further afield, who probably would have struggled before yesterday to find Belfast on a map, who were deliberately encouraging people to take to the streets, deliberately weaponizing the pain and the anguish of an injured man and a frightened community.
20: Northern Ireland's Chief Constable John Boucher as well gave a press conference this afternoon, and he said this was an attack not just on immigrant families, but on Northern Ireland in general.
16: These idiots didn't just target ethnic minority groups. They just didn't target communities. They targeted Northern Ireland. They targeted society. We have got to stand up to this. We have got to stop this happening.
20: And the family of the man who was stabbed, they also came out with a statement this afternoon appealing for calm and said peaceful protest is the only way forward. On the other hand, Marco, you had Nigel Farage of the Populist Reform Party. He came out today saying most of the people on the streets of Belfast last night were not extremists, that this man, the alleged attacker, should not have been allowed into the country. And is it any surprise, he said, that people in Belfast and elsewhere are scared?
15: Orla, how does immigration in Northern Ireland generally figure in discussions there? Has it been a hot topic lately, even before the stabbing?
20: Well, like elsewhere in the UK, there have been anti-immigrant protests there before. There were several days of rioting last year, around this time actually last year, after an alleged sexual assault on two Romanian teenagers in Ballymena. The area where the worst of last night's violence happened is a deprived part of Belfast, and there is frustration. I heard some locals on radio this morning talking about their frustration over lack of access to housing, etc., and, you know, blaming the issue on immigrants. But in terms of immigration itself, the numbers coming to Northern Ireland are actually pretty low. I mean, the years of the Troubles meant it wasn't a region that attracted a large number of immigrants in the first place. Looking at the census figures for the latest ones now are 2021, but they show around 6% of the population is born outside of the UK or Ireland, and almost 97% of people living in Northern Ireland describe their ethnicity as white.
15: Mm. So what else do we need to know then about the current political landscape in Northern Ireland to really grasp the significance of last night's violence?
20: Well, I mean, the area in Belfast, in that particular area of East Belfast where the worst of the violence happened, this is a community that was divided for many years. You know, the difference during the years of the Troubles was that it was Catholics and Protestants that were divided, and obviously very bitterly so. And one social worker was putting the point to me earlier, saying, you now have immigrants arriving into these communities, being encouraged to integrate, but this is a community that itself isn't integrated, that itself isn't settled. Mm. And it's very hard to, you know, say to someone, you need to come in and settle into this area when the community itself is still sort of divided. There was a church leader was saying in local television this morning that it reminded him, he was on the streets last night appealing for calm, and he said it reminded him of growing up in Belfast as a child, where Catholics were burnt out of their homes on his street, on the street that he lived in, because they were living in a mainly Protestant area. And he said, here we are, 40 years later, and people are still being burnt out of their homes. The difference now is the color of their skin.
15: Yeah, but division in Belfast is still there. So where do things stand now? Are there more protests expected?
20: There are more protests. There are protests planned outside Stormont tonight. Stormont is the home of the Belfast government, the Northern Ireland Devolved Assembly. Lots of businesses in Belfast actually this morning had already shut up shop earlier in the day. I was looking this evening, performances at the Belfast Opera House, they've all been cancelled tonight and tomorrow. Police said this afternoon they're planning on having a large police presence on the street tonight. So it looks like it might well be another tense night ahead.
15: Well, here's hoping for calm. The World's Europe correspondent, Orla Barry, thank you.
20: You're welcome.

0: The American Revolution. For the United States, it's an origin story. We study it in elementary school, high school, and college, depending on your major. This July 4th marks the nation's 250th birthday. As part of our coverage of this anniversary, we're looking today at how the American War of Independence is taught in other countries, namely England, France, and Spain. The World's Jerry Haddon takes a look.
1: I set out asking how the American Revolution is taught elsewhere. What I learned is it's not really taught at all, at least not in depth, not even in England. You know, the country that back in the day was firing cannonballs at us.
2: My name's Alistair Williamson. I'm originally from the UK. I've lived in Spain, in Barcelona, for over 30 years.
1: Williamson, a friend, is politely explaining the infinitesimally tiny spot our revolution enjoys in the British collective consciousness.
3: When you were in school, when you were in elementary or high school or university, you know, did George Washington's face grace at least a single page of a textbook somewhere?
2: I seem to remember there was more about the American Civil War we were taught at school. If I was really honest about my knowledge, I would know it was 1776. I know there was the Boston Tea Party and that it was caused by a taxation that the British wanted to put onto the Americans, and it was just too much. They threw the tea into the harbor.
1: Williamson also confesses that he's unsure whether he learned this from a school book or just from life. You know, news articles, the odd film, mentions in novels he's read. Wherever he picked it up, it would seem our story's gotten short shrift. I ask him why he thinks that is.
2: I think every nation, they focus on their own history, and there's a lot in the UK on obviously on the Second World War. The Americans are mentioned there as supporting the Brits in the Second World War. There's the Wars of the Roses, there's Henry VIII, you know, the Battle of Hastings. 66. Very good, yeah. So, you know, all those things you're taught, but it's all really about the island story.
1: To be fair, I've asked Alistair to reach way back into the annals of his own history. So I skip ahead to a more contemporary chapter. Meet Hannah Goffey, also British. She's 23 and just graduated with a degree in history from the University of Bristol. Surely she'll know more with all that learning still fresh in her head.
4: To be honest, I would say that most of my historical reference to the War of Independence comes from Hamilton.
1: Ah, the writings of Alexander Hamilton.
4: Like the musical Hamilton.
1: Oh, the musical. I'm past patiently waiting, I'm passionate. Goffey studied modern history, female fascism in the 20th century. She says along the way, she could have added an American history class or two, but even then.
4: So you wouldn't study the War of Independence, you'd study like revolutions. And then within that, there might be some on the War of Independence, but it would be more like drawing out key themes that you could then compare to other revolutions across the world.
1: Conclusion, the shot heard around the world, Paul Revere's Midnight Ride, it just doesn't resonate back in England. And the same deal just across the channel in France, without whose help we might very well have lost the war.
5: Your Excellency,
6: Marquis.
5: King Louis has commenced negotiations. A treaty of alliance between France and the United States is imminent.
1: This is from a TV series called Turn, Washington Spies. In it, George Washington speaks with the French Marquis Lafayette, a nobleman who supplied the American colonists with weapons and eventually thousands of French troops. France's goal back then, to stick it to its archenemy, England, whenever and wherever it could. Right, I ask Nathalie Modigliani. She might know. She grew up in France and went to school there.
7: Honestly, I know it was the conflict that led to the American colonies gaining independence from Britain, but I don't really know the details. From what I remember, our history classes focused on French history or European history and events like the French Revolution.
1: Never mind that the American Revolution largely inspired the French one just a few years later. And what about Spain? In the 1770s, it helped the colonists too, via its colonial holdings known then creatively as New Spain. Today it's Mexico. The Spanish, like the French, reveled in undermining the British crown. The Spanish quietly armed our rebels. But in modern-day Mexico, says elementary school teacher Marilyn Cruz, they teach other conflicts. We teach the part about Texas, California, and the rest of it, she tells my colleague, Tibisa Isaiah, in Mexico City. Cruz is referring to Mexico's own war with the U.S., nearly a century after our revolution, the Mexican-American War. Mexico lost nearly half its territory. The U.S. called it a liberation, Mexico a land grab. Just when it seems our allies have permanently archived the American Revolution under L for long forgotten, I remember Chris. Chris Wolfe, a former producer at The World. He came from England, liked the place enough to become a U.S. citizen a few years back, and to sign up for reenactments of Revolutionary War battles like this one. Wolfe owns hundreds of books on the American Revolution and copies of thousands of diaries written by fighters on both sides. He sees our early struggle as a long-lasting success story.
6: The success of the Enlightenment ideas of limited government, the rule of law, of participatory democracy. So for me, that, even though it means the humiliation and defeat of my mother country, for most of humanity, it has been a success and a triumph.
1: Wolfe says his friends back home in England might not get it, but he'll be celebrating America's 250th birthday on July 4th. For The World, I'm Sherry Haddon, Barcelona.

0: This is The World. I'm Carolyn Beeler. Anna Bodkin's new collection of essays envisions ways to ward off despair. It is called To See Beyond. Bodkin is an author, veteran war correspondent, and Guggenheim Fellow. In her latest book, she uses the idea of radical hope and the human capacity for adaptation as an antidote to some of the most despairing themes of our time, including climate change. When I talked with her yesterday, I asked her about this image that stuck with me from one of her essays of what are known as hunger stones. Anna will explain.
1: So in the Middle Ages, during droughts in Central Europe, people would carve into river rocks that would appear because of the drop in water level. They would carve messages such as, if you see me weep, right? Messages kind of that are time capsules for future generations, reminding them or forewarning them of potential climate change, climate catastrophe. And these river rocks, which we now call hunger stones, began to appear in the last few years in the Danube River in Central Europe, as we are seeing, again, unprecedented droughts. And one could say this is sad and scary. And so where radical hope might come in here is, look, we've been here before. Right, we have survived as a species cataclysmic events and found it in ourselves to not walk off a cliff in despair, but to find reason or hope or faith enough to keep going.
0: Are there particular examples of ways of thinking or ways of living or strategies that you have found in your conversations with people, in your investigation of the past, that you find really helpful in terms of adapting to change?
1: At the beginning of the COVID pandemic, I landed in Ethiopia where I was researching our beginnings. So I was at a place where we began at the time when we looked like we were about to end, and walking around ancient ossified bone fields of the Afar Triangle and imagining how much we have experienced in the 200,000 years that we have been on this planet, what kind of droughts, what kind of wars, what kind of genocides, what kind of wipeout cataclysmic events, and managed to create art, and managed to write music, and managed to fall in love. I think for me, our capacity for astonishment and our capacity to behold wonder is fundamentally hope-giving. Again, only humans hope. Other animals, non-human animals, don't hope. Non-human animals don't have gods, don't have faith, don't have religions. Only human animals do, right? We have this weird stuff in our frontal lobe of our brain that allows us to have this capacity. Hope is always for something better, which means we acknowledge that something's not right. Mm. So I'm thinking, this is how I calm myself down. I'm thinking about this amazing capacity we have for creating beauty, for beholding beauty, for paying attention to beauty in all the shapes that it comes.
0: So I want to return to the idea of climate change here and this idea of finding hope in the adaptability of humans. I covered climate change for a long time, and one of the things that people who do not want to address climate change say is humans are very adaptable. We will be able to figure out a way to deal with whatever climate change is coming or has already come. How do you deliver a message of hope without giving an excuse not to take action or to deny the truth?
1: I do see a huge change in a pivot, not just in the United States, but in other countries on other continents, and how the younger generation looks at the systematic abuse of our resources. So my hope is not that we will adapt. My hope is that we will confront the way we treat the planet Earth.
0: Can you talk to me about some of the people you have met out in the field and how they talk about climate change, what they are seeing, and how they are dealing with it?
1: In 2013, I spent a year working with nomadic Fulani cowboys in Mali, who are entirely dependent on the rain cycle because they live off their cows, and cows need to have access to both forage and water. So as the water source and the source of food become farther and farther apart, cows stop being able to survive. And so entire human culture is losing its tradition and losing its sustenance. In 2015, 2016, I lived in Senegal in a fishing community of artisanal fishermen and went fishing with men who need to venture farther and farther offshore to find fish to support their families. The people who live closest to the land are, of course, affected the most. Or so we think. What the role of the writer is to remind us how closely we're actually all connected.
2: What do you see as the difference between radical hope and wishful thinking?
1: Radical hope is a term coined by the late philosopher Jonathan Lear, and he describes it very specifically as hope in the face of devastation for a better condition for which we don't yet have the language to describe it. Radical hope is a substantiated hope. In my case, I see the direction in which young people around the globe are organizing and moving and thinking. And I see that they're thinking in the direction of a system that is more forgiving somehow and more equitable somehow toward our planet, human and non-human planet. And because I'm 50 years old and I grew up in the system we inhabit now, I might not have even the language, even the mental capacity to envision what that would be like. But I do see that it will be different. Maybe in some very rare indigenous communities around the globe that haven't felt the full brunt of colonial capitalist system, maybe in these communities, this kind of equitable distribution of resources and care exists. So radical hope is imagining that a better way of living is possible without actually understanding how.
2: Anna Bodkin's new collection of essays is called To See Beyond. Still to come, the World Cup kickoff is in Mexico tomorrow, but Cup fever is in full bloom in Boston, where the games begin over the weekend. 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

0: This is The World. I'm Marco Werman. President Trump has announced that the U.S. military will be striking Iran hard today. That comment in response to Iran's downing of an American Apache helicopter in the Strait of Hormuz. The U.S. carried out strikes last night as well, targeting several sites in Iran. In the past few days, Trump has declared that a peace deal is imminent and threatened more war. The World's Shirin Jafari joined me earlier today to discuss the latest, starting with Trump's most recent announcements.
1: While speaking with reporters in the Oval Office, he said that these planned strikes are in retaliation for the alleged Iranian strike on the helicopter earlier this week. He said that the U.S. has the right to respond to this attack and will continue to do so. Trump also put out statements on Truth Social earlier saying that Iran is going to, quote, pay the price for its actions and that it has taken too long to negotiate a deal with the U.S.
0: What more do we know about that Apache helicopter and how it went down?
1: There's been some conflicting reports on that. President Trump says that an Iranian drone struck the helicopter and it became lodged between the two pilots, but it didn't explode. The helicopter caught fire and there was a lot of heat inside the cockpit. That's what the president said today. The pilots managed to escape, and about 2 hours later, they were rescued by the U.S. military. Trump called this rescue operation a miracle. He said that this was not the first time that the military used an unmanned sea drone to carry

0: Hormuz Gan was hit. That's left some 20,000 people without clean water. I also asked CENTCOM about this, and they said that they are aware of the reports, but they didn't elaborate any further. Now, Marco, this area in southern Iran is one of the hottest in the world. Temperatures there can get dangerously high in the summer. And if people don't have access to clean water, that's going to be a huge problem for them. If this does turn out to be a U.S. strike on the water reservoir, it won't be the first time that the U.S. has targeted civilian infrastructure in Iran. Back in April, the U.S. hit a bridge in the city of Karaj. And Marco, attacking civilian infrastructure without any clear military benefit can be a war crime. We just have to wait and see if we can get more information about what exactly happened in this case.
1: Shirin, what are some of the consequences of the attacks between the U.S. and Iran?
0: Every time there's an escalation between the U.S., Iran, and Israel, it's the Gulf countries that are stuck in the middle. Iran's Revolutionary Guards said that it has targeted the U.S. Navy's Fifth Fleet in Bahrain and fired missiles at a U.S. base in Jordan. And the spokesman for Iran's foreign ministry, Ismail Baghaei, said today that if the U.S. is carrying out these frequent attacks, it is undermining diplomacy and, you know, negotiations can't go on if the U.S. Continues to carry out these attacks. All this is happening while President Trump repeatedly says that the U.S. and Iran are very close to finalizing a deal. Even just a few hours before the helicopter incident, he said that a deal is imminent.
1: Yeah, so where does all this leave the status of the ceasefire that we've been hearing so much about?
0: It's as if there's a new definition for the word ceasefire here. Trump himself said last week that in the Middle East, a ceasefire means, quote, shooting in a more moderate manner. Today, however, the UN Secretary General Antonio Guterres said that we should not be minimizing the risk of a lesser fire turning into a full-out war.
1: The world, Shirin Jafari, with the latest on the U.S.-Israeli war in Iran. Thank you very much.
0: You're welcome, Marco.

0: We can now officially say tomorrow the FIFA Men's World Cup gets liftoff. It is a big deal for fans around the world, especially in host countries. GBH reporter Sarah Betancourt went to one community in East Boston that is especially excited.
1: It's raining as a dozen Latino men play pickup soccer in East Boston, using orange cones and old trash bins for goalposts. Cesar Fuentes, 56, takes the ball to the chest and kicks it over to a teammate. Originally from El Salvador, he's looking forward to the World Cup.
2: Football is a passion. Football, it's a religion. Football, it gathers cultures. The Latinos in Massachusetts, in Boston, at the parks, the fields. For us Latinos, we feel it in our pores. It runs in our blood.
1: While the World Cup tickets are out of range financially for many families, most will be watching on TVs at home or at local restaurants. Fuentes' Peruvian teammate Juan Rodriguez has been playing since before he can remember. He's 17.
3: I think since I first have memories, I always watched soccer on TV with my dad. He told me about stars from his time, like Ronaldo, Ronaldinho.
1: Rodriguez says he's counting the days till he can see his favorite players compete.
3: The truth is that I would also like to root for Brazil, especially because Neymar is at his last World Cup, just like Messi and Cristiano. So it's like, well, it's the last World Cup of the three legends of my generation, so to speak, since after them comes a new generation.
1: The joy for the game is potent in East Boston's Latino restaurants, where owners are either immigrants or are first-generation children of immigrants. They grew up playing and can now take part in the economic opportunity showing the game at their businesses will provide. We're at the flagship location of

0: Peñol in East Boston while a cook sears lomo de cerdo. Owner Johan Medina is planning to show the game at the three restaurant locations, especially for the Colombia games. He came to the U.S. at 7 from Colombia, where he learned to play soccer. Now, he shares that tradition during the World Cup at the well-known restaurant his immigrant grandmother built.
1: Here we have two huge TVs. You know, we'll show, we'll put the sound on. We have Colombian beer, so people like it a lot. You know, the World Cup is something big. It's a major event, right? It's almost like a Super Bowl.
0: Aldo Callejas runs Mexican and Salvadoran restaurant La Hacienda, where he's partnering with tequila maker Don Julio for promotional events in a competitive local market for showing the game. He's been in East Boston for decades and reflected back on past World Cup tournaments.
2: You'll see on game day for a Colombia game, you'll see everyone with their Colombia jersey. And if you walk down the street to Bennington, where there's a bunch of Colombian bars and restaurants, it's flags everywhere. And it's wild. It's like South American and Central American immigrants, and soccer is king.
0: Part of preparing for what he expects will be an influx is marketing his bar events, ordering extra food, soccer tchotchkes, and getting bigger screens. Down the road, his friend Kilmer Cardona owns the local staple Barney's Grill, which will also show the games. Cardona was born in the U.S. to Colombian immigrants.
3: It's like the ultimate form of bragging rights for your country to like really win it. And it's not like you have bragging rights for a year. You have bragging rights for 4 years. Four friggin' years. Like, you get to be like, oh, you'll get them next year. It's like, no, the World Cup is in 4 years.
0: About half a mile away, 12-year-old Juan Martin Gonzalez is organizing stickers, or láminas, in a special FIFA-branded album called an Album Panini on the countertop of his mother's money transfer shop. She let him put a sign up outside saying people can come in and trade the láminas with him.
4: Para mí, James, Lucho Díaz.
0: He names the players he worships, pointing to their faces. Gonzalez is extremely excited to watch the World Cup in person. His dad is taking him to Miami to watch the Colombia and Portugal game. With the heart of a sportscaster, Gonzalez explains why soccer is the best sport.
4: La Copa Mundial va a ser uno de los mejores entretenimientos del mundo.
5: The World Cup will always be one of the best entertainments in the world. I mean, you can compare the American football and basketball championships, but the passion for soccer is very different.
0: Despite the elation felt among U.S.-born Latinos and immigrants, concerns about federal immigration authorities still lurk. This is especially true in East Boston and surrounding cities with a lot of immigrants where ICE arrests have happened. Cardona of Barney's Grill says that East Boston had many ICE arrests last year, with a few this year. For the community, he believes people are now prioritizing soccer over fear.
3: I feel like you don't have a valid reason just to walk into my business to either discriminate or pick out and single out people that are enjoying food and a beverage in a relaxing environment watching soccer. You know, if you want to come with some sort of warrant or whatever you need, be my guest, but we don't really allow that. This is a big melting pot, East Boston and this country.
0: The federal government has said the Department of Homeland Security will play a significant role in security at matches, but has not addressed what they may or may not do in communities. Fidel Maltes is city manager of Chelsea, a majority Latino city, which will have community watch gatherings for its Fiesta football from June 11th to the end of the World Cup. He said one question was prevalent during planning from locals.
6: Can you assure me that the World Cup viewing parties will not be a target of immigration enforcement? Right. I mean, it is in a community like Chelsea, especially after 2025. It is something that we have unfortunately had to talk about.
0: Maltes said 2025 was a year of fear for the city. And through the World Cup celebrations, the city is trying to, quote, reverse the damage. For the world, I'm Sarah Betancourt, East Boston.
7: When you throw something away, of course, it does not just disappear. It might end up at a landfill or recycling center nearby, but some of it gets put on a ship and sent to a different country, which can burden residents there. This is in the news this month after Fiji's government rejected plans for a major waste incineration plant over concerns about pollution. Ernesto Estrada is a professor at the Institute of Cross-Disciplinary Physics and Complexity in Spain. He has analyzed the global garbage network. He told me earlier today that developed countries export much more of their garbage to developing countries than they take in from them. And the kind of waste developed countries take in, it can be mined for usable elements.
8: We export mainly those waste which are completely useless. But we have all the waste that contained important metals. They may contain gold, they may contain rare earth metals, precious metals, etc. And in this case, the North imports from the South almost 10 million times more than what it exports to the South.
7: Interesting. So as you've said, there is stuff of value in this waste. And so these products are traded, you know, as part of businesses. But the global North, rich countries, are sending useless waste that just has to be burned or put in a landfill to the South. What do you draw from that regarding like the equity of this global system?
8: The most important thing is that there is no control. So you simply export something from a country to another country, and you don't need to know whether the second country, the importer, has the resources to treat correctly this waste without impact into the environment or impact into the people. For instance, in 2009, in India, there were at least 60 deaths from hepatitis B due to the use of syringes that were recycled informally from the waste. They don't have the controls to check whether this informal recycling is correct. They put again into their internal market, and these transmit diseases.
7: What is the solution here? Or are there examples of how this is able to work in a way that is actually a win-win for both the sending and receiving countries?
8: The problem is legislation. So there is no legislation that you can export to Afghanistan, for instance, which is one of the countries at the highest risk. You can export that waste that they are not prepared to treat in a correct way.
7: Okay.
8: It's also the conscience of people in the North, because many times we argue again a plant for recycling or for disposal of waste in our cities because we can say, well, there is a potential risk of contamination. What we have to know is that if we don't accept these in our countries that has high level of regulation and of control, they will go to countries without regulation and without control. This is our responsibility because these are waste that we produce.
7: So we need to be dealing with our own waste in our
8: Absolutely.
7: Own systems and not have this not in my backyard attitude.
8: Well, we can export, but as usual, what happened is that there is no preparation before the exportation.
7: Is part of the solution also just creating less waste?
8: Yes, but think about the following. We have already technology for treating the waste, and none of this has been put in practice. Let me just put one example. We are now in a boom of electric cars. Electric car has batteries. Can any politician tell me what is the plan of any country for recycling, for the disposal of these batteries in 10 years' time? No. In 10 years' time, we will have another problem. And then we possibly will send batteries to the South with the hope that they can do something with them. But what we are going to do is to produce a problem.
7: Ernesto, in the Fiji example that I mentioned earlier, the government has rejected this waste processing, this incineration plant. Is that part of a larger trend of governments saying no to this sort of thing?
8: So waste not necessarily is a problem. if we deal correctly, and we have the technology for dealing this correctly. This need investment. And what people don't want to do is to make investment in these small countries. So, of course, if all the countries say no, possibly they will solve a problem momentarily, but we all export and we all import. The problem is the disbalance and the lack of investment in those countries where this infrastructure doesn't exist.
7: Ernesto Estrada is a professor at the Institute of Cross-Disciplinary Physics and Complexity in Palma de Mallorca, Spain. 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

0: This is The World. I'm Marco Werman. Sardinia is a famous tourist destination. Hey, what's there not to love about an Italian island in the Mediterranean with sun, beaches, and great local food? There's something else Sardinia is known for. Its residents live a long time. Italian chef Francesco Matana has just published the cookbook Eat Like a Sardinian, Live to 100. If you want a reason why so many Sardinians make it to 100, Matana believes diet plays a part.
1: I can promise that you're going to live to 100. Obviously, there is other things and is our ethos of living and our culinary tradition. But there is a few things that we all should look for. And one thing for sure when it comes to the cuisine and seasonality, but as well is kilometro zero, what we call 0 kilometer, which is a really important element of Sardinian cuisine.
0: Yeah, explain kilometro zero. It means eat what is found closest to you within walking distance, right?
1: That's correct. That's correct. Kilometro zero, so 0 kilometers, means that the ingredients are produced and grown as close to home as possible. So basically that those ingredients have traveled 0 kilometers to get to the dinner table. And of course, the less they travel, the better the quality and the nutritional value. And at the same time, the lesser the environment impact of their transport as well. So this one is a very important fact. And in fact, what I usually say with this cookbook, you don't have to be in Sardinia to live to 100. You can apply these ethos wherever you are in the world, you know?
0: As far as food, like in the depth of winter in Sardinia, which is probably not that cold, what do Sardinians rely on?
1: Well, one very, very important dish that we have in Sardinia, and it comes in around this season, is minestrone, okay?
0: Minestrone. I was going to ask you about that.
1: Yeah. Minestrone, I'm going to be honest with you, I used to eat it almost every day when I was a child, and it was something that I didn't really love it by then, and only nowadays I understand the importance of it.
0: Well, Americans are well acquainted with minestrone, but many probably don't realize how good it can be nor how good it is for your health. So break down your minestrone and how it fits into this idea of the 0 kilometer pantry.
1: So, my idea is that you can swap things in and out depending from the season. So, for example, you can try different pulses, different greens. I don't know, you can use silver beet, I think you call it, chard, or lacinato kale, cavolo nero, courgette, cauliflower, potatoes, tomatoes, and the list goes on and on and on and on.
0: Is it a vegetable soup, essentially?
1: It's a vegetable soup, yes. Yeah, sometimes we do put some lard, some pancetta in there, but you don't have to. It really depends. It's a very personal thing. But, you can use that recipe as a canvas and swap things in and out however you want and whatever is in season in your country.
0: So Sardinia's food is, of course, Italian and Sardinian, but there's also Spanish and Arabic influences. How do they appear in Sardinia's cuisine?
1: Italy, every region has different dishes and its own very cuisine. But speaking about Sardinia, as a very strategic geographical position, they've been influenced throughout history by a variety of cultures, and they create a unique cuisine that, to be honest, is far more Mediterranean than almost any other. You will notice, as you said, Spanish and Arabic influences. And you will see dishes like couscous with spices. You will never expect that in Italian cuisine. Coriander, then you will have cumin, then you will have saffron. Another dish, for example, you will find paella in the north of Italy, which has been influenced, of course, from the Spanish cuisine.
0: Right.
1: But instead of using bomba rice, which is the rice they will use in Spain, we use fregola, which is almost like a giant couscous made from semolina.
0: You sing the praises of sourdough bread and carbs like pasta. I mean, dieters are going to think, oh no, that's where things will fall apart for me if I follow a Sardinian diet. What do you tell folks who are carbo averse why Sardinian carbs are okay?
1: Oh, well, it's not just Sardinian carbs. I think it's in general. Carbs in general, they've been taken. People think about carbs like oh my God, I can't have carbs. It's too much. Like, it makes me bloated. But actually, I think is how we consume carbs in Italy in general. I mean, in Sardinia, we consume it almost every day. We even love to add carbs on carbs, like pasta with breadcrumb or focaccia with potatoes. We love it. What I'm trying to say in here is not about the pasta that is bad for you, is about the quantities. In Sardinia, we don't make a plate of pasta and that's it and only that. No, you surround the table with other vegetables and fruits and nuts.
0: So, Francesco, just turning back to this idea of kilometro zero, 0 kilometers, Carlo Petrini, he was from the Piemontese region of Italy. He died last month. He was the founder of the slow food movement. Petrini had been advocating this approach to food, slow food, since 1986. I'm wondering, do Sardinians think about this in the same way, or is it just an inherent part of their lives? It's not slow food, it's just food.
1: Yeah, well, that's a very good question. You know, when we think about slow food in Sardinia, is not a trend. You know, nowadays we think about seasonality, slow food, and all this stuff as a trend. But for us, it's being always a way of life. Is a natural progress. And that's why these as well, this cookbook come about, is about bringing these ethos anywhere around the world. So you have these ethos of Sardinia wherever you are. You don't have to be in Sardinia to follow this. So yes, absolutely. It was, I can't say more than it was absolutely right. Yeah.
0: Are you aiming to live to 100 or past it?
1: I hope so. I hope so. I mean, you know, many people tell me, oh, but live 200. I want to live 200. And I say, you know what? If you don't want to live 200, just stop to page 90. I don't know, whatever you want. But I do. You know why? Because I see Sardinian people living 200. There is a way of living different from probably other parts of the world. And when I see my nonna, when I see my nonna's brother, and 96, 97, still having like a really nice walk, a cappuccino and a croissant in the morning, sometimes, then, you know, it fills me with joy. They still live a beautiful community life with a big smile on their face. And you know, I look at them and I'll say, yes, I want to live 200. You know, if life is so beautiful until that age, why not? Why not?
0: Regardless, you have certainly produced a tasty guide to it. Chef and author Francesco Matana, his new cookbook is called Eat Like a Sardinian, Live to 100. Thank you very much. Great to meet you.
1: Thank you so much, my friend. Thank you. Have a beautiful day.
0: By the way, we've got a recipe for one of Matana's dishes at our website. Check out Malo Redis alla Campidanese at theworld.org. That's Sardinian gnocchi with sweet sausage ragu. Buon appetito.
2: 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We are at The World News, GBH. I'm Carolyn Beeler.
0: And I'm Marco Werman. Thank you for being with us.

0: That was The World from PRX. The program was recorded earlier in the day.
1: This is Asian View from NHK World Japan. I'm Keiko Kitagawa. Analysts say China may be implicitly tolerating North Korea's nuclear weapons program. This comes after Chinese President Xi Jinping wrapped up a visit to Pyongyang without either country making any reference to the program in post-summit statements or official media. It's unclear whether Xi and North Korean leader Kim Jong-un discussed the topic during their summit. Xi reportedly expressed his intention to bolster diplomatic and military exchanges and to expand economic, trade and people-to-people exchanges with the North. Search and rescue crews are trying to find missing people after a powerful earthquake hit the southern Philippine island of Mindanao on Monday. The quake left more than 30 people dead and injured over 400. Authorities say more than 2,500 houses sustained damage and over 30,000 people have been forced to seek shelter.
2: It's not safe inside buildings. It's too hot.
3: I'm worried another quake will hit while I'm fast asleep and I won't wake up.
1: The international airport in the city of General Santos has suspended regular passenger flights. Roads, power grids and communications networks have also been impacted. G7 agriculture ministers say they will work together to deal with rising fertilizer prices caused by the conflict in the Middle East. They made that commitment after an online emergency meeting on Monday that was called by current G7 chair, France. The minister said the impact of the effective closure of the Strait of Hormuz on fertilizer prices and value chains is of strategic importance for farmers and global food security. We are broadcasting from NHK in Tokyo.
4: 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And it's back on CBC Gem, with six fierce clubs battling all season long for glory. From coast to coast, Canada's first professional women's soccer league is bringing the heat. 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
6: From CBC News, The World This Hour, I'm Neil Herland. Canada is one step closer to banning social media for children under 16. The federal government announced its long-awaited legislation meant to protect young Canadians online. Marina von Stackelberg has more.
7: We're failing our children. Enough is enough.
8: Culture Minister Mark Miller announcing a bill that would require social media platforms to ban users under the age of 16. But they could get an exemption if they bring in enough safeguards.
7: We need basic protection in place so every child in this country can be safe on platforms they use every day.
8: The law would require social media and AI chatbots to prevent children from viewing harmful content like pornography. Chatbots would need protocols in place for when a user says they plan to harm themselves or others. Social media companies would be required to label all fake content and remove any sexual content involving children or survivors of assault, and anything sexual posted without the person's consent. They'd have to act within 24 hours. A digital safety regulator will be created to enforce the rules. Marina von Stackelberg, CBC News, Ottawa.
6: Prime Minister Mark Carney is sounding much less certain about when the Gordie Howe Bridge will open.
9: Everyone's working hard to make sure the bridge is open as soon as possible. It takes a little longer.
6: On Tuesday, Carney said the bridge between Detroit and Windsor, Ontario would open this week, but now the White House says no timeline has been finalized. In February, U.S. President Donald Trump said he wouldn't allow the bridge to open until the U.S. was compensated. Canada paid for the entire cost of construction using both American and Canadian steel, along with workers from both countries. The U.S. military says it carried out more strikes tonight on key Iranian targets. It comes after threats from U.S. officials that their military would punish Iran for dragging out peace talks. Iran is threatening to strike back, and there are conflicting reports on whether the Strait of Hormuz is open or closed. Sasha Petrasik reports.
9: Iran released video of missiles said to be fired at U.S. bases, vowing to drive the U.S. out of the Middle East. It's part of one of the most intense flare-ups in this conflict amid a very fragile ceasefire, one that's being tested again tonight. U.S. Secretary of Defense Pete Hegseth promised it would.
10: Those strikes that'll happen tonight will be strong. They will be clear.
9: Meanwhile, the flow of oil through the strategic Strait of Hormuz continues to be used as a weapon by both sides. The U.S. maintaining its blockade of Iranian ports and striking a tanker exporting oil. Iran exerting control over what gets out of the region. Though Trump says the U.S. has secretly been escorting ships through, getting 100 million barrels of oil out, he says, over the past weeks. Sasha Petrasik, CBC News, Toronto.
6: A doctor sentenced to 30 months in prison for selling ketamine to actor Matthew Perry is appealing his sentence, arguing he was operating as a drug dealer, not a physician, when he sold the drugs. Perry was a dual citizen of Canada and the U.S. He died in October 2023. According to a defense brief obtained by CBC, lawyers for Dr. Salvador Plasencia argued he was unfairly receiving a harsher sentence than his fellow defendants because he was a doctor. In the NBA Finals, the New York Knicks made a record comeback in Game 4 tonight. The team was 29 points down and turned it around.
11: That's it! It's over! The greatest comeback in NBA playoff history. The Knicks pull off the miracle comeback and lead it 3-1. Now one win away from a title.
6: The Knicks beat the San Antonio Spurs 107-106. And that's the CBC News.
0: I'm Saroja Coelho, and you're listening to CBC Radio 1. 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
12: Carly Fortune's first book, Every Summer After, came out only 4 years ago. Since then, she has been busy. She's written 4 more romance novels. All 5 books are #1 bestsellers. And now, Carly's first book is a TV show, and there are more adaptations to come. Get ready for the Carly Fortune cinematic universe. I'm Alameen Abdul Mahmoud, and this is Commotion. Romance fans C.T. Jones and Jessica Sorrentino are here. Hello to both of you.
13: Hey.
14: Hello.
12: Nice to have you here. Happy Carly Fortune Day to both of you. I'm delighted to be doing this. Okay, so the book is called Every Summer After. The TV show is called Every Year After. Let's just get a sense of the vibe, shall we? Here's a little bit of the trailer.
15: What am I doing back here?
16: Are you afraid that we might bump into Charlie and Sam?
17: Percy being here, it's bad for me.
18: I just don't know what it's going to be like to see her again.
15: Sam.
17: You came home.
12: Look, even if someone has not read any of the Carly Fortune books, I feel like you just kind of generally get a vibe. You know, like you hear that and you go, I understand what this is. Percy's returning to Ontario Cottage Country. This is a place called Barry's Bay. After breaking Sam's heart, that's been 10 years since that's happened. Sam's brother Charlie is somewhere in the mix because he's going to feature in something a little bit later, maybe. CT, you watched the show. Your reaction, pal. What's your reaction to Every Year After?
14: I really enjoyed it, actually. I feel like there are certain shows that are great precursors to kind of what adventures or the feelings and like activities you want to tap into for summer. Mm. And this is like exactly the right tone. I also feel like there's romance, but there's also kind of like a gentle drama that ends up being about like confronting your demons and maybe going to therapy, which I feel like we all need. And I kind of love that that's in this pop culture moment.
12: CT was like, hey, enjoy your summer, but go to therapy. Both of those things are equally as important.
14: Exactly.
12: There's a thing that Drake always repeats, which is like, summer's mine. Like, he really wants to own the summer. And I'm kind of like, I think summer belongs to maybe Carly Fortune. Jess, so you watched the show. What's your reaction to the show?
13: Well, I like that CT was like, I actually liked it.
12: Yeah.
13: I do think that we all reserve judgment, especially when you do a book adaptation. I'm getting emotional. Because you have these expectations going into it. Yeah. And I think that it really stayed true to a lot of the innocence and the gray area that the book captured. So for me, the therapy. Also, they acknowledge, like, the parents are like, they're toxic, but then you're kind of rooting for them. And you're like, ooh, I love that they got outside characters to put their judgment on the situation, because you don't get that in the book. Right. In the book, you're only getting the perspective of the character you're reading from, and you're just like, yeah, go. I support you 100%.
12: Yeah, these are good choices. Yes.
13: These are good-ish choices.
12: Questionable choices.
13: Questionable choices.
12: But then you kind of widen the aperture a little bit when you watch the show.
13: Yeah, so I thought it was really good, and I thought they added layers to it in the show that wasn't in the book as well.
12: Well, CT, let me ask you about your relationship to Carly Fortune and her books. Mm-hmm. We're 5 books into her career. I hear you were not a fan right away.
14: I was not, and I'm not ashamed to say that. I didn't really understand why everyone was talking about the book, and it took me a really long time. I wrote about this last year, but I'm personally not a huge fan of, and I don't know if this is technically a spoiler a lot, but romances that involve brothers. It had a different title for Rolling Stone, but I was like, everyone's tired of brother redacted word summer.
12: Like, The Summer I Turned Pretty is also like a brother romance. And you like miss me with this. That's not my thing.
14: I'm never into like brother. Like,
12: it's a trope. It's a recurring trope.
14: It's a tension. There's a recurring trope. Also, just go outside. Don't ruin Thanksgiving for this man. But after I like got into the middle of the book, I was like, I have to lock in and kind of see what people are pulling out here. And then all of a sudden I was like, oh, this isn't about a romance with two men. This is about a romance with a place. And so I actually went back from the beginning and I reread it. And when I reread it from that perspective, I was like, I totally understand. This is about being in love with a place that, like, you may not be there all of the time, but when you step foot, like, you cross a line and you're in that town again, you're in a home, you see the water, you're like, there is a part of me that will always see this as home. And then that changed all of Carly Fortune's books for me.
12: Okay, that's actually a really important thread that I want to return to in just a moment. But also, I also hear you have another bone to pick, and that's with the covers. All 5 books have a similar cover vibe. CT, what do you got against branding,
13: bro?
12: What's your go?
14: You guys are making me sound like a hater, which I am.
12: Jess is holding up the covers like she's paid to do this, which is just incredible.
13: Say it to my face right now.
12: CT. What do you got? What's the problem?
14: I understand marketing is important, but Carly, you are too good of a writer. I have read all of your books, and I still am sometimes like, and which book is this again? And they all have similar titles too. So we have Every Summer After, One Golden Summer, This Summer Will Be Different. And even when they have different titles, like Meet Me at the Lake, it's almost identical covers to Every Summer After, to the point where one time I tried to read One Golden Summer, and on Libby, I accidentally rented This Summer Will Be Different because I was like, I think this is the right one.
12: This Summer Will Be Different, by the way, a banger book. So you're welcome.
14: It's a good book.
12: As a matter of fact, congratulations on the mistake that you made. I do agree. I think like there is something about the idea of like all of these being so familiar and so similar to one another. There is something that says they all live in the same place. They sort of will take you to the same emotional place. I don't have the same relationship with the sameness that you do. I actually kind of find it comforting, like, to me, because they all have the same kind of like painting kind of illustration style. What that takes me to go like, oh, I know the thing I'm going to get from that book, and I'm gonna, you know, I enjoy those books, so I want to go to that place. But fair enough. If you're getting the wrong book out of the library, that's a different territory. Jess, what about you? What do you think is the thing that sets Carly Fortune apart from other romance writers?
13: Okay, so I actually struggled the first time I read the book as well, because I thought to myself, ooh, I don't like that this character did this, or I disagree with that. And then I realized, holy crap. Can I say crap?
12: Yeah, I think you already did. Also,
13: holy
12: fine.
13: Crap. Yeah. Carly Fortune is a genius, because all I want to do is debate all of the choices that all of her characters made. at length for hours, and then reread it and then debate it again. So I, like, she has a lot of tropes. She loves to go, I mean, tell me how you guys feel about each of these. We have the dead parent trope. There's always a dead parent in all of her books. Mm-hmm. Double checked really quick. Her parents are alive and well. Just going to throw that out there.
12: Does it have to be coming from real life? Okay, I continue.
13: It doesn't. Yes. But she did say that some of these books started with, like, her diary entries. Yeah. She used those as her inspiration. And I honestly feel the genuine connection to those, like, first loves, those coming of age stories that, like, we all experienced. And you kind of forget what those emotions are like. And then you read her books and you're immediately in it. Mm. But she also loves, which I'm kind of obsessed with, is past and future. Because to be honest, I don't actually want to read a book where they're 13 the whole time.
12: Yeah.
13: So I like that they're like, oh, great, they're in their 30s now. I can relate.
12: We're jumping up and down. Yeah.
13: Yeah. So that was really good. Am I just gushing about these books? I forget what the even question was.
12: The question was, what do you like about these books?
13: Yeah.
12: So, as a matter of fact, you just answered it.
13: Yeah. Incredible.
12: Yeah.
13: Yeah. It's like you can relate to these characters and they're so great. Yeah. The main thing is you just want to debate them. Oh, tropes. Another trope. How do you guys feel about micro cheating?
12: But I mean, I think you have to define what that is before.
13: Okay.
12: You,
13: here are some examples. You're in a relationship, but you're texting somebody else. Hmm. You're in a relationship and you're blocking their calls while you're hanging out with another girl. Micro cheating.
12: There's a lot of these books. There's a lot of micro cheating.
13: There's micro cheating. Mm-hmm. Yeah, in like every single book.
12: CT did not say yes. CT said
13: Yeah. Carly Fortune's like sprinkling like little fairy dust, being like, "Yeah, fight over this. Talk about this with your friends. Ask your partner if he would do this to you and how you would feel about it."
12: This is such a different relationship that I have with these books, because I'm reading these books and I'm like, I'm having a really nice time with these warm romances. Jess is here being like, "What Carly's doing is making you mad," and then making you text the group chat and say, "How dare these people behave like this." I will say, so like the thing that you mentioned earlier, CT, the thing about place, I think that's the thing that I get out of these books the most. And my favorite of the Carly Fortune books is her most recent one, the one that came out a month ago. It's called Our Perfect Storm. It's set in Tofino, BC. And it involves, it's a friends to lovers trope. It's a fake honeymoon trope. It's a, well, there's only one bed. What are we going to do? But also at the same time, it is so rooted in place, and it like really pays attention to place in a way that like makes you really invested in it. And it makes me go back to the thing that you begin to notice, the way that place is woven into the book, and makes you makes you start the book again and go like, oh, let me pick up on this. She's got a lot of books that are set in smaller places in Canada. Like Barry's Bay is an Ontario cottage country. She's got one that's set on PEI. She's got one that is set in, you know, Tofino, BC. For you, as you sort of read these books, like, I find it kind of fascinating that you said that you feel like for her, place is more important than the actual romance. Do you want to talk a little bit more about that? What did you mean?
14: Yeah, it feels like, and this is the hallmark of a great writer, and Carly Fortune was a journalist before this, so Diva, I totally understand how you wrote so many books. It feels like, for her, the actions of her characters are important way more than fleshing out, like, the descriptions. Like, for me, I was like, when I watched this show, I have never once pictured what a Percy would look like or a Sam would look like. Mm. But I was like, I know what that Doc looks like. You know what I mean?
13: Cool.
12: Yes.
14: It really taps into what Carly is trying to write about. And, you know, she kind of, you were mentioning earlier, like her basing some of the book on some of her diary entries. And also in the first book, her love for Barry's Bay is just so evident and such an important part of the show that I feel like if you took the location away and just focused on the romance, you would miss such an essential part of Carly's writing that you would, in essence, make something that didn't like add up, that didn't line up and didn't bring the same heart.
12: Well, and to me, like, that's actually an interesting thing to sort of pick up on, because I agree with you. Like, I've not spent a long time sort of picturing what these characters look like. And I say this, like, by contrast to, like, the last romance I read was 7 Days in June by T.A. Williams. I'm like, I have a very specific idea what those people look like. And Carly doesn't do that. That's not a thing that she sort of spends a long, you know, like, they have shoulders and we spend a bit of time. Be like, look at them shoulders. But aside from that, we kind of keep it moving. But just on this idea of place, Jess, you know, this book we're talking about, Every Summer After, that becomes Every Year After, so rooted in Barry's Bay, Ontario.
13: Yeah.
12: The show is not. The show has been transported a little bit to a fictional place called Barry's Bay, British Columbia. How do you feel about this change?
13: Man, not great. Not great.
12: All right. We have some thoughts.
13: Go. Yeah. So I think one thing that I loved about Carly Fortune's books is so often I'm, you know, the popular romance books are American, and Carly Fortune being Canadian is just like the national pride I have when I talk about her.
12: Yeah.
13: And something really cool is that she'll talk about this 4-hour drive from Toronto to Barry's Bay, and it's like a rite of passage. Barry's Bay is a real place, and it's like the general store is there, and hearing the stories, I mean, like, she loves her mom's pierogies, and so the lead character goes to live in Ronsonsvale, where you can get really good pierogies in Toronto.
12: That's a very specific thing.
13: Specific thing that, like, as a Torontonian, I can relate to, and I'm like, oh, this is so sick. I can see myself in this. And then they're like, JK, this is in BC now.
12: Yeah.
13: And they're using very
12: specific—
13: For filming purposes. Yeah. And so part of me is like, give it back to me. And the other part of me is like, okay, fine, share the love. It's still Canadian, which I do still appreciate. They didn't just like Americanize it.
12: Yeah.
13: But yeah, I was definitely, I mean, like, I've been to Barry's Bay. Barry's Bay is, it is a thing. It's iconic. And I'm sure people in Barry's Bay were really stoked. And then they got like a rebrand.
12: Yeah. They got like, that's not the place where
13: it's
12: we
13: live. We're not to you.
12: Well, why would you just, you know, and the CT's being like, it's all Canada to me, big dog. It's not a, you know, like, it's okay.
14: As long as it wasn't Barry's Bay, Iowa, I was like, keep it going.
12: It's fine. It's livable. It's, we can work with this. Okay. Just like, but before I let you guys both go, there are more Carly Fortune adaptations on the way. I kind of joked earlier about this idea of a Carly Fortune cinematic universe, but you guys are hardcore fans here. How do you feel about the possibility of expanding this universe outwards? CT, I'll start with you.
14: Absolutely. Give me 9 more. Give me 10 more. You're never going to look me in the face, and you're never going to hear like the words come out of my mouth. It's like, I think we're good on romance this year. No, I'd actually like so much more. And I will say this. Mm-hmm. I think the best part about romance and the best part about Carly Fortune is that this is a very good example of a TV series that taps into the specificity in this book. And if we're allowing more romances that are specific, my next hope would be like, okay, I have 8 Carly Fortune romances. Where is my Tia Williams book? You know what I mean?
12: Where is like, my Tia Williams book? Let's go.
13: Yeah.
14: Like, where is 7 Days in June? You know, that's what I want next. Like, and that's what I'm like really hopeful for.
12: Did you secretly cast Tia Williams 7 Days in June in your mind also? Yeah. Yeah, I could see that.
14: We can talk about this later. I do have a fan cast.
12: I bet you do.
13: Cast.
12: Okay, Jess, what about you? Are we prepared for this expanding of a Carly Fortune cinematic universe?
13: Oh yeah, it better happen. I just wonder if Netflix and Amazon Prime are friends. Like, is that
12: if
13: a
12: we could
13: thing?
12: Continue
13: can they
12: this,
13: talk?
12: Then,
13: do they?
12: They go for dinner. It's a little bit tense sometimes, you know?
13: A little quiet.
12: Yeah.
13: I mean, she throws little Easter eggs throughout her books connecting these characters.
12: Yeah.
13: I mean, Every Summer After does have a sequel in a way, One Golden Summer. So I really do hope we see these characters again. I can't imagine they're not going to be a season 2. I think it's going to be wildly successful. And how could they not? We're all here on the edge of our seats. Season 1 hasn't even technically come out yet. And we're like, give us season 2. So yeah, I mean, that cinematic universe, I'm here for it.
12: Bless. I really appreciate this conversation. You guys, this has been a delight. Thank you so much for doing this.
13: Of course. Thanks for having me.
14: Thanks for having us.
12: This is the best. Of course. Jessica Sorrentino, a.k.a. Quizmaster Jess, runs trivia all over town. She runs a romance book club here in Toronto. C.T. Jones writes about the internet and pop culture for Rolling Stone. They're based in New York. Every Year After is out now on Prime Video.

0: I'm Alamine Abdul Mahmoud, and this is Commotion, and that is a little bit of Am I Wrong by Anderson .Paak. Anderson is, of course, best known as a rapper, as a singer, as a songwriter, but now he's a filmmaker. The movie K-Pops is an ode to Anderson's Korean and Black heritage, and a tribute also to his son's love for K-pop. Anderson wrote and directed and stars in the movie and is now out on Netflix. Khadija Barong is here to talk about it. Khadija, welcome to Commotion. How's it going?
1: Hi, good morning. Thanks for having me.
0: Of course, nice to have you here. Listen, without spoiling too much, let's get into K-pop. So it takes us from LA to Seoul and puts us on the set of a reality show for teenagers. They're all competing to become K-pop idols. We kind of mentioned that this movie is, you know, coming from a personal place for Anderson .Paak, but tell us a little bit more about why he would choose K-pop as the subject of his first movie.
1: Yeah, I actually was reading all about this before I watched the movie because I'm like, it's very interesting. We've seen Anderson .Paak do other K-pop collaborations like in previous years. He is part Korean, but I read that he was raised by an adoptive mother. So he didn't have any connection to his Korean heritage before maybe a few years ago. But it was really interesting hearing him talk about his son being super into K-pop. I'm like, I think as a parent, you're like, you know that when suddenly your whole house is just full of this thing that your kid is super excited about. So yeah, he was kind of saying that because his son was super into it and he wants to connect with him and like share his interest and whatever. Yeah. Suddenly, like, my house has always been music and it's my music, but now we're listening to BTS and Blackpink. Like, so I do think that that is a large part of where he decided, okay, let's make this film about this thing that my son loves.
0: I'm trying to think of like, what would that look like if I made a movie about the thing that my kid loves? And I got to tell you, it would not be nearly as fun a movie. Look, you are a big fan of K-pop. Your YouTube channel is called K-pop with Khadija. How do you feel about Anderson's take on K-pop? Because a genre that you also have a deep relationship with.
1: Yeah, I think it is beautiful. I did an album review on the weekend about it, and we were talking about it on Twitch, and everyone was saying that Anderson .Paak has been one of the few Western artists who's done collabs with K-pop idols that feels like there's a lot of like respect. There's a lot of respect and actual appreciation of the industry and of the artists themselves. I think K-pop is very trendy these days. K-pop is a really like viral topic.
0: Yeah.
1: And it's easy for people to just jump on it and be like, well, we're going to do this viral thing. But it feels like he really took the time to understand what the industry is like, to get to know what the individual idols are like, even within the movie. Survival shows are a really big thing in the K-pop industry.
0: Do you want to explain survival shows a little bit? What are survival shows? Some people might not know what a survival show is.
1: The competition that they did, it's called a survival show. And it is that, like, all of the different companies have trainees. It's a whole system that they have. They don't just like take a random person off the street and make them a star. They have to go through a training system where they're learning dancing and vocals and media training and photography, all the things. And so they take these trainees and they put them on these shows where they compete, kind of like American Idol or whatever. And at the end of that, whatever trainees make it to the end, they create a group and that group debuts. So that is something that is a really big part of the industry. And to even be able to show that side of it and show kind of, yeah, like it's not just these kids that are like singing and dancing, but they work really hard. They work really hard. Yeah. And I think he does show a lot of the hard work and the artistry that goes into K-pop, which is nice.
0: There's an interesting history that to me immediately sort of comes to bear on this movie and the conversations that we have about it, which is like a major thread of the movie is like how intertwined K-pop is with Black culture, with hip-hop culture. And like that relationship is longstanding, but it's also been sometimes kind of contentious. Like we've seen K-pop get accused of cultural appropriation and sometimes just kind of like outright racism. Do you want to talk a little bit about the history of this relationship between K-pop and Black culture and how that kind of comes out in the movie?
1: How much time do you have? That is a big topic.
0: That really
1: comes up a lot.
0: Yeah.
1: I think especially with Western, like American or Canadian fans. I think he did a really good job. I think he's one of the few people who can talk about this topic with the nuance it deserves, being part Korean, Black American, working in the American industry, having connections with the K-pop industry. There's a really great scene in the movie where he's talking to his son about the history of music and how everything kind of comes from Black music. And you can see how the connections with the K-pop industry today, if you trace it back, you're going to Motown, you're going to kind of a lot of the roots of music, which I think it's important, I think, for people who maybe don't know K-pop to hear that and hear that in a way that's not criticizing or downplaying what K-pop is, but just acknowledging this is part of the history. This is, he mentions the very first K-pop groups that were created, and those were direct recreations of the R&B groups and hip-hop groups that were in the United States at the time. Not like inspired by, like direct recreations of what Black American music was doing.
0: Do you read that as Anderson sort of giving credit, like sort of originating where the credit is actually sort of needs to belong? Like, is that your read on that?
1: I do think so. I think, to me, it didn't read in a way, I think a lot of times there's a lot of tension when this topic comes up, but it didn't feel like that. It just felt like a acknowledgement that this is the history and this is where it came from, and we can appreciate. I think a line that he says a few times is you have to understand where you came from to know where you're going. And that's kind of really driving that home over and over again. Like, we look at what music is and this is what my roots were. He was a musician in the States, and now we can see where we're going with K-pop.
0: This is a version of this happens in my house, you know, all the time when, like, my kid is like, can we play the song? And I say, yes, of course. And then I listen to the song that Mikey is asking for. I'm like, you know, like, this has, it owes a debt to Paul Simon. And then my kid's like, please stop talking about Paul Simon. and what Anderson .Paak is doing is doing this at a much larger, and I should say, much more fun way, because really the way that I deliver this is mostly a lecture, which is maybe not the most fun way to engage a kid who's thinking about these things. Khadija, was there anything about the movie that didn't work for you?
1: I don't know if I would say it didn't work. I think maybe a lot of this, there were little kind of tongue-in-cheek moments. Most of it was done very respectfully, but there were some things where, like, leaning into stereotypes a little bit, or kind of making fun, poking fun at the K-pop industry, which I think is okay. And if you're a K-pop fan, I think those were little Easter eggs for those of us who get it, those of us who are familiar with the K-pop industry, and we can kind of laugh at it. My concern is always, because K-pop is so trendy and people have this really surface level view of it, I think sometimes when they hear stereotypes like that, there was a joke about rappers in K-pop having appropriated swag, which it's true. It is true. But if you're not a K-pop fan and you don't have an appreciation for it, like, I feel like those things might get read the wrong way. But I mean, it's a movie, it's film, it's art, there's satire. We all understand what it is.
0: Yeah. It's, I mean, like, if you're Anderson .Paak and you're trying to make a movie about a culture, about a whole world, an industry, maybe you get some accusations of, like, hey, you got to make this accurate, as accurate as possible. Mm-hmm. With the time that we have left here, about 30 seconds or so, do you think he got it right? Like, was this movie sort of an accurate representation of the universe of K-pop?
1: I think it was a great representation. Yeah. I think, for me, as a K-pop fan, I loved all of it. I felt like, yes, I see myself in a lot of what we're watching.
0: I think there's something really beautiful about someone like Anderson .Paak using the space, you know, that he has to do something like this. I really appreciate your time. I also really appreciate the album review that you did. So on your YouTube channel, you did sort of like a huge breakdown of the soundtrack of this record. So thank you so much for taking the time to do this with us, Khadija. Thank you so much.
1: Thank you for having me.
0: Yes, of course. Absolutely. Khadija Morong is a YouTuber. Her channel is called K-Pop with Khadija. K-Pops is out on Netflix right now. That is it for the show today. My name is Elamine Abdul Mahmoud. This show is called Commotion. We will be back tomorrow. And tomorrow, as you can imagine, is the first day of the World Cup. So we will be talking about that. So our entire conversation is going to be about the World Cup and how it's taken over the country. Or is it actually successfully taken over the country? Because does it feel like the World Cup to you? I don't know. There's a lot of questions that I have about that. I'm really looking forward to that conversation. In the meantime, I'm Elamine Abdul Mahmoud. This is Commotion. We'll be back tomorrow. See you then.
2: 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I'm Saroja Coelho. 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
3: 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Today, we're listening to episode 4 of Split Screen, Bachelor of Buckingham Palace. It's about a 2014 British reality TV show called I Want to Marry Harry. It was a bachelor-style dating show where 12 American women were competing for the opportunity to marry Prince Harry. Except it was all a hoax. The guy they actually were going on dates with was a redheaded lookalike named Matt Hicks. This is episode 4, Princess Material.
4: In an intense environment like that, it just makes anyone like heightened. Every emotion, everything is just heightened. You know, so if you are kind of a spicy person, you're going to be extra spicy. If you are an emotional person, you're going to be extra emotional. If you are a deranged person, you're going to be extra deranged.
5: If you somehow manage to find old episodes of I Want to Marry Harry and watch them back, like Natalia and I have been doing, I'd reckon you, like us, will find yourself playing a game of reality TV bingo. You end up mentally ticking off each trope as you spot them. Glamorous setting? Check. Scantily clad women? Check. Hectic dating schedule? Check. And of course, everyone's favourite, fights. Bingo!
6: I think you girls are the mean girls.
7: Don't you dare call me a mean girl.
6: Your head is lodged so far up your ass, I could eat alphabet soup and something out that made more sense than what you're saying right now.
4: We for sure got cabin fever.
5: The contestants might not be enjoying all these arguments, but I can tell you who is. The producers.
4: Put a bunch of cats in a bag and shake it. Like, that's kind of what happened.
5: How does that expression go again? It's all fun and games until someone loses an eye.
8: Ain't nobody bully me. At all. At all.
5: I'm Scott Bryan, and this is The Bachelor of Buckingham Palace. Episode 4, Princess Material.

0: the other women how to twerk. She also doesn't take from anyone. At this point in the show, her patience, with the producers, the other contestants, it's wearing thinner than the loo roll at a public restroom. And as the show progresses, the other contestants start to distance themselves from Chelsea. Despite the fact this is a competition, most of the women seem to be getting along quite well. They've formed a little clique. Chelsea, though, she's a bit of an outsider, and the girls sense that. Even throwaway comments get seized upon.
1: I'm bored now.
2: You're bored? I'm sorry we're boring you.
1: I would never say that.
3: Chelsea, do you hate us?
1: No.
2: I just feel like you guys aren't...
0: But Chelsea is not a wallflower. She's not going to take these remarks lying down.
4: Don't interrupt me when I'm speaking.
1: I don't care what you're talking about.
5: That's very rude.
1: If you guys don't shut the up, I don't care what you
4: really?
1: Excuse me? Excuse me?
5: You need to, like, stop with your attitude.
1: No.
6: I was like, the fact that three of you about to argue with me, that's a problem. So unless y'all want to tussle, I suggest y'all shut the hell up. Like, I'm not going back and forth. I don't want to be none of your friends. What even made it even worse is I'm the only Black person. So that's normally something that people from other races view us as. Oh, she's ghetto. She's this. She goes on to fighting. But if I react, obviously I would have been looking like the bad person. You know what I mean? Like, had I threw some water, slapped somebody upside their head, I'm feeding into that narrative, right? But that's exactly how I was feeling in that moment. That's when I just went to the producers.
0: Even though the producers are enjoying all these arguments, they're reluctant to have an actual fight on their hands. I mean, think of the liability. So they decide to make Chelsea's subtle exclusion by the other girls more explicit. They physically separate her from the rest of the group. On screen, they frame this decision as if Chelsea has decided to isolate herself from the others.
6: That's how it led into the scene of me being in my room having dinner by myself.
0: Whilst Chelsea is dining alone, the rest of the contestants are sitting downstairs, gossiping about why she isn't participating more.
4: Like, as much as I love a pity party, like, get over it. Put your big girl's big girl panties on. Mm-hmm. If she were to be nice, we'd all lovingly accept her, but she's not being nice right now.
0: Strangely, one of the things that seems to bother the group the most about Chelsea's growing distance isn't how the isolation might be affecting her, but how Kingsley, Matt Butler, might have noticed what's going on.
7: Why isn't he seeing this side of her that we are seeing?
4: I think he knows a lot more than we even think
2: he knows.
4: He's watching.
0: It's as if they think Chelsea's behavior risks branding the whole group as being unladylike. As he's done before in the show, Kingsley asks the women to gather in one of the rooms. There's another announcement coming. All of the women sit huddled together like a group of teenagers at a slumber party. Chelsea walks in casually, head held high, and turns to face them. She announces to the group that she's leaving.
1: I came to tell you guys I'm leaving.
4: Don't just give up and leave.
8: We hate to see you go, but, like, I wish you well.
1: Thank you.
8: Same here.
6: And then they all hopped up like, oh, don't leave. Like, girl, get the fuck out of my face. So I just left.
8: Chelsea, I think she's a cool girl, but she's beaten up. She's forgotten the reason she's here, which is for the gentleman.
6: At that point, I didn't care what narrative they spun. I was just so happy that I was leaving.
0: As Natalia and I have been looking into this show, we've come across articles which suggest that Chelsea was bullied because she was the only Black woman in the group. I asked Chelsea if this is something she's thought about.
6: I don't even think race plays a part. I just think it's about people's, you know, personality and principles.
0: For Natalia, though, what happened to Chelsea does throw up some interesting questions.
9: Given that we know very well what the royal family is, and me being myself, I am a woman of colour, I grew up in Britain, and so I think part of me deep down when I saw Chelsea in this, I was thinking, what does she feel like in this environment?
0: As Natalia and I chat about the role of race in this show, she reminds me of a scene where Chelsea and Matt are on a date, riding on horseback across a field.
1: Have you ever dated a Black girl?
10: I haven't, no.
1: You haven't?
10: No.
1: Would you?
10: Colour doesn't come into it at all.
1: Very, very understandable.
9: With Chelsea asking this question, it raises a point of what we expected of the royals at this time. The question of, am I princess material? The others are thinking, am I, you know, ladylike enough? Whereas Chelsea's got a very different question. am I princess material? Because

0: I've never seen a British princess that looks like me.
1: Yeah, she's having to experience a whole range of issues that the others are not even having to think about. And it's interesting seeing it just in the context of how everything's happened since in regards to Harry and Meghan, in regards to the racism allegations that have happened within the British press, but also the racism that they've experienced within the royal family, and talking about how it made them feel. And I think having this scene 10 years ago makes me realise about how the royal family was viewed if you were a person of colour.
2: What are you saying?
3: I just need to pull myself out of the situation.
1: Matt isn't in the room when Chelsea announces her decision to leave. But when he does hear about her departure, he seems genuinely cut up about it.
3: There's just too much going on.
2: So I can't persuade you to stay at all, or...?
3: No.
2: I don't like the thought of some of the girls bullying Chelsea. It's a shame that she's been pushed to this decision. She had hinted at it being the larger characters in the group. So I think I know which girls played a part in this.
1: Honestly, the more I find out about Matt, the more curious I am about him. Who is he? What does he think of this show? And what was his experience like? When I spoke to Chelsea, Meghan and Kimberly about him, I assumed they might have a bit of a grudge to bear, you know? It's very understandable. He was part of this whole deception too, wasn't he? Didn't that bother them?
4: Matt is a very genuine guy.
5: So Matt was very sweet, a little bit shy, but he was a delight. But I don't think he thought production would be as shady as they were. So I feel bad for him too, but he is the sweetest, nicest, kindest guy. I have nothing but great things to say about Matt.
1: Guess it's time to find out for ourselves. Up first, the most important question in this whole saga. Does he think he looks like Prince Harry?
6: I can see the resemblance, but I've genuinely never thought I looked enough like him to warrant the attention I get. But we had it from when we were little, because my brother and I were only about 3 or 4 years behind the brothers. But my brother was, you know, 18 months, 2 years old.
1: By the brothers, he means Harry and William.
6: My brother had brown hair. I was the little one with the slightly redder tint to the hair. So we probably had it from when we were around 6 and 8 years old, the comparisons. But then as I grew up, nothing really. And then probably when I was about 21, it sort of started again. I went on a hockey tour at university and I had to dye my hair a dark brown. And as it came back from dark brown to my more natural colour, it went through this really red phase in the middle. And from that point on, I've had it all the time. Following university, I was a waiter, just filling in between holidays and trying to figure out what I wanted to do. And I was talking to some guests at the restaurant I worked in, and they were like, anyone ever told you you look like Prince Harry? And they said, oh, you know, you can make some money doing lookalike work. That was the catalyst.
1: With the promise of easy money tempting him on, Matt and a couple of his mates decided to upload a few photos to a lookalike website just to see what would happen. Their timing couldn't have been any better. In the weeks and months that followed, the real Prince Harry found himself involved in all sorts of tabloid scandals. Suddenly, Prince Harry lookalikes were in high demand. The bookings started rolling in. There were some hen parties, surprise birthdays, and then, one day, Matt gets an email from a TV producer.
6: It was quite an intimidating thought that I was going to be the main person or the linchpin of the sort of the whole, the focus, I guess, of the TV show. And I was very nervous about having to lie and deceive.
1: Once filming began, Matt ended up getting sucked into the bubble almost as much as the rest of the contestants. He'd agreed to take a seat on the roller coaster, and there was no getting off it now.
6: You know full well you're in this bubble and all the emotions are heightened, and are they real? Probably not. And in a week or two, you could look back on it after leaving and be like, that was absolutely ridiculous. Like, why were we so invested? But when you have no contact with the outside world, when you have no other world apart from that reality TV world you're in. So I spoke to as many people as I could in that first week, but the production were quite nervous, I guess. They didn't want me to become familiar with any production crew. in case the ruse was slipped up on when the ladies were present. So if I was over familiar and one of the crew, you know, called me Matt instead of Harry or whatever it might have been. So it felt a bit lonely in a sense because they were told to leave me alone.
1: This surprised me. Up until now, I never really questioned whether Matt might have felt isolated too. As Matt explained, the women had each other, but he didn't really have anyone.
6: Everything was quite awkward on the show. It's never going to get more awkward than being in a room with several women who you don't really know that well, being kissed in a blindfold and having to judge them, is it? Like, that's pretty much the epitome of awkward, so...
1: I have to talk about the eliminations. I mean, they were always very dramatic and a key part of the show. Was that a difficult process for you, sort of deciding who should go home?
6: It was really difficult. Yeah, the first one was tough, I remember, because after the masquerade ball, when I'd met the girls for 3 hours, I'd spoken to all of them, some of them more than others, some of them, you know, a couple of sentences, really briefly. And then they announced, I didn't know that I was sending someone home that evening. They said, you know, you've got to eliminate someone now. And once I spoke to them in the drawing room or on the sofa or wherever we were, they walked out the room and I never saw them again. That was that. I was like, oh no, I can't even explain this. And I just wanted to check that everyone had sort of come out of it with the right spirit and not didn't feel hurt or misled. Obviously, I had misled them, but I was hoping that they were okay with that in a reality TV sense.
1: Yeah. I mean, I guess also just the fact that, like you said, you weren't going to see them again. So it's a lack of closure about how they actually felt about the whole thing until you know, pretty much later or after the show had gone out. This is another big question. I'm very intrigued by your answer if you have one. I mean, did you have a say in who was eliminated? At this point in the interview, Matt gets a bit squirmy. He doesn't want to comment. He's worried about not wanting to get anyone in trouble, as he puts it. Luckily, when I spoke to Danny Fenton, the creator of the show, I asked him the same question.
7: Well, the reasons why somebody was eliminated were, I mean, factually, Matt's choice. So, you know, he would sit with Kingsley at the end of every episode and would sort of debate why he thought a certain person should stay or should go. But I think, you know, look, there was always a discussion with production, like, you know, we don't really want to lose Kelly because she's such a great character.
1: So it was sort of an interplay between who Matt had a crush for,
7: yeah,
1: who you felt was the most, the people who were most convinced that it was Prince Harry.
7: Yeah.
1: Who also worked as being great TV, being with Kelly, of course.
7: Yeah, exactly. And I think from memory, Kingsley was a really pivotal role because he was almost like the eyes and the ears of production. And I think, if I remember correctly, he had an earpiece, or certainly Kingsley was somebody that we could communicate through to try and direct things in a certain direction.
1: Interesting. Going into my interview with Matt, obviously the biggest question I had for him was whether or not he felt like he deceived the women who were taking part. He couldn't deny that in some ways he had. After all, that was the premise of the show. But Matt was adamant he never wanted to outright lie and say, "I am Harry." For him, that would have been a step too far. So I asked how he felt when Kingsley announced to the group that they were dating Prince Harry.
6: At the time, I had no idea they were going to do this. And I was a bit miffed and felt quite stressed. And I didn't really appreciate the way they'd done it without telling me. But again, you know, I'd signed up for this. I knew that it might happen at some point. And so there's always two ways to react to something. You can either whinge and get down and out about it, or you can deal with the situation that's in front of you. So I only had one option really, and that was to deal with it. So I just carried on exactly the same and sort of played it like it hadn't happened.
1: I ask Matt, what does he think this show was? Was it about dating or was it about the deception?
6: I mean, the concept was the ruse, and the vehicle to get to that end goal was the dating, I guess. But I think if you had to pick one, it would be the ruse. That was the premise of the show. When the reveal came, would the women be interested in me for me, or would they be only interested in the money? And without that ruse, there was no show.
1: As my conversation with Matt comes to an end, I still have one big question that I feel like I haven't really answered. Was he the only one playing the game? Chelsea has already said she knew, pretty early on, that Matt wasn't really Prince Harry. But what about Meghan, Kimberly and the others? Did they buy it, like backflipping Kelly seems to have done? Or were they all just giving the producers what they wanted? And if they were just playing along for the cameras, was there a moment in the show where the line started to blur? Where the game suddenly became more real? Take those fights we talked about at the start of this episode, for example. The longer the series drags on, the more the women start bickering with each other. Chelsea is one of the first casualties of these arguments, but it doesn't stop after she's left.
8: Prince Harry, please tell me, do you know who the real Meghan is? Because she's not real. Do you actually know how she is as a person?
9: I'm getting there.
8: Like how she is towards other people besides you?
9: No.
1: At this point in the show, Kelly and Matt are on another private date together. There are no canals and no backflips involved this time, thank God. Instead, the couple are having a nice relaxing massage together. Whilst they're squashed, face down, on one of those awkward massage tables, Kelly decides to use the opportunity to spill some tea about one of her romantic rivals, Meghan.
8: She actually is, like, really crude and mean. She's the one that started all the brawls that I never told you about.
1: I see things like this and I start to wonder, whose benefit is this for? Is Kelly saying these things for the producer's benefit because she knows it'll make good TV? Or does she genuinely feel this way about Meghan?
10: Kelly and Meghan, those two could not be in the same room together.
1: Here's Kimberly.
10: Kelly was out for blood with Meghan. It was very intense. I think Meghan kind of played up that persona. Like, I'm the pretty one and I'm like the sassy one. I think she played into that more than how she really is in real life. So I don't know if you would call her a mean girl, but she had this very, you know, almost overconfidence to her that played well on TV.
1: Kelly's attack against Meghan continues at a group date where the women are having drinks with Matt at a local pub.
5: Kelly chose to use that outing as an opportunity to bash me in front of Matt and all the other women.
8: I think that there are some people that like to have their voice heard mm-hmm. and are not ladylike mm-hmm. and have not been a woman that would be by your side and may put up a front because they have big chest and beautiful hair. And you're a guy looking for a real girl.
11: Yeah, I can be a but don't you dare call me fake. I feel like I'm...
1: All of a sudden, things feel like they're getting much more personal. After everyone gets back from the pub, a producer tells Meghan they need to have a word with her.
5: A producer pulled me aside and like took me into a bathroom and was like, hey, there's chatter that you might be cut tonight, so you need to step it up.
1: What exactly it is the producers want, they don't say. Meghan tries to do as she's told, but it's still not enough. She's unceremoniously sent home during a surprise double elimination.
5: I was so upset about it because I felt like it was very unfair.
1: As she gives her final farewell, Meghan looks almost broken. She's always been this feisty ball of energy, but during her last interview, she can barely speak.
12: I'm 100% surprised by his decision to make. I'm just like so sideswiped. I thought he was going to ask me to stay in the crown suite.
5: So another aspect, I think, that contributed to me being so emotional when I got kicked off, it was probably even more than being stabbed in the back by the other women. It was like the ego. It's embarrassing. No one wants to get dumped, let alone be dumped on national television. And so it was embarrassing. Like, I didn't win this thing. I just got dumped by a guy that I'm not even totally sure I like. You know what? Like, it's embarrassing.
1: Whether she believed Matt was Prince Harry or not, by the time she's sent home, Meghan really does feel hurt. The emotions she felt during her goodbye were real.
5: So another thing that upsets me about the elimination night is that heinous dress I was wearing. It put me in like the most ugly frock imaginable. So that also adds to my embarrassment of standing outside of Deerfield Manor at my exit interview. And they just like, you know, put me in a cab in my ugly little dress.
1: Now there are only three women left, Kelly, Karina, and Kimberly. The question is, will they be surprised when Matt's identity is finally revealed? Or will the show fall flat on its face at the final hurdle?
13: I got back in the car and I told, I think it was Kelly and Karina, and I said, you guys, this is not Prince Harry. I just saw the mask in the window of the real Prince Harry. This guy is not him.
1: That's next time on The Bachelor of Buckingham Palace.
14: 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We'll be back next week with episode 5. 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It's hosted by Scott Bryan. Their team includes Natalia Rodriguez, Ivor Manley, Winnie Simon, Thomas Curry, and Matt Willis. I am Gavin Crawford, and I have a podcast too. It's called Because News. It's Canada's funniest news quiz, where the headlines are real and the responses are mostly ridiculous. 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
3: From CBC News, The World This Hour, I'm Neil Herland. The federal government has tabled its legislation to make social media safer for children. It includes an age restriction on the platforms unless companies can prove they're safe. Marina von Stackelberg has reaction.
4: It's sad that it took so long, but I'm glad that something is in place for our future.
5: Carol Todd says she's been waiting since her child's death for Canada to protect youth from the dangers of social media. 14 years ago, her teenage daughter Amanda died by suicide after she was cyberbullied and blackmailed online. The federal government's new Safe Social Media Act would require platforms to ban users under the age of 16. Companies could be exempt if they bring in safeguards. The law would also require AI chatbots to prove how they'll intervene if a user plans to harm themselves or others. Culture Minister Mark Miller says Canadian kids need basic protections online.
6: Parents cannot face these challenges alone, and the safety of children can't be an afterthought.
5: In a statement, Meta, the company behind Facebook and Instagram, calls social media bans counterproductive. Marina von Stackelberg, CBC News, Ottawa.
3: There are subtle warning signs of trouble ahead for Republicans in this year's U.S. midterm elections. Even among some of U.S. President Donald Trump's most enthusiastic supporters, the CBC's Katie Simpson reports from San Antonio.
7: The people that voted for Trump are just very fed up.
8: Conservative influencer Savannah Stone is so frustrated with President Donald Trump. She says she will not be voting in the U.S. midterms.
7: He made it seem like everything was going to become more affordable. Now the economy's worse. He promised no more wars in the Middle East.
8: Stone was a featured speaker at the Turning Point USA Women's Leadership Summit this past weekend in San Antonio. Criticism of Trump is rare among these voters, who tend to support Republicans no matter the president's controversies, according to John Taylor, a political science professor at the University of Texas.
9: They tend to just decide it doesn't matter as much as the idea that we want a more faithful, more godly country.
8: If there is a splintering of this movement, it could be a blow to the Republican Party that is trying to recreate the broad coalition of support that reelected Trump in 2024. Katie Simpson, CBC News, San Antonio, Texas.
3: Well, after more than five decades, Haiti is finally returning to the FIFA World Cup stage. The historic achievement is sparking excitement across Montreal, home to Canada's largest Haitian diaspora. From cookouts to watch parties, people are coming together. Natalia Weixel reports.
10: At Hans Coiffeur Barbershop in Montreal's Villeray neighborhood, barber Adam Grégory Sérémé is getting ready to celebrate his home country of Haiti. Sérémé says he's 100% behind his team and that his love for the game runs deep.
11: Samedi, ce sera une autre chose.
10: Sérémé says he's anxiously awaiting Haiti's first World Cup match against Scotland this Saturday. To celebrate, he'll be organizing a cookout at his shop. At the cultural center Maison d'Haïti, preparations are already underway to host an official watch party for nearly 500 people. Executive Director Arcel Apollon says it's just one of many gatherings taking place in the city for people of all ages.
12: The younger generation who's never been to Haiti or who's only seen negative images of Haiti, and now finally they get to see positive images of Haiti.
10: Apollon says win or lose, Haitian pride in Montreal is at an all-time high. Natalia Weixel, CBC News, Montreal.
3: Toronto Blue Jays pitcher Max Scherzer came off the injured list tonight and quickly reached another milestone during a game against Philly.
13: That is strike three called, and Schwarber knew it. And for Max Scherzer, that is a milestone strikeout as well.
3: Max Scherzer now has 3,500 strikeouts. He's the 11th pitcher in MLB history to achieve this. But despite the record, the Phillies beat the Jays 7-4. And that is your World This Hour. I'm Neil Herland.
0: 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I'm Saroja Coelho. Next, from the BBC, People Fixing the World.
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15: From the BBC World Service, this is People Fixing the World, where we imagine a better future and meet people who are making this a reality. I'm Myra Anubi, and this week...
16: It's unbelievable that actually people care about us. But the fact that people want to hear our stories, we feel like we are valued, and a value that we didn't have before. It's here now.
15: How women in Rwanda are finding their voice against violence. Before we start, I do need to mention that we will be talking about sexual and gender-based violence. Now, if this might be a difficult subject, why don't you take time to search for People Fixing the World wherever you get your podcasts and listen to some of the other wonderful solutions we've come across before. When talking about Rwanda, this landlocked East African country, about its beautiful hills, economic growth, and clean streets, we must also talk about its dark history.
17: It has, officials say, been the biggest and fastest flight of humanity the United Nations has witnessed in nearly 50 years. Tens of thousands of refugees pouring out of the country, east to Tanzania and here north to Uganda. Altogether, it's estimated that more than 1 million people have been forced from their homes by a campaign of butchery that shows no sign of ending.
15: Back in 1994, Rwanda went through a horrible genocide that tore through the fabric of the country. Nearly 1 million lives were lost, people were displaced, and there is still a lot of trauma that exists today.
18: I am from Rwanda. And I lived through the genocide, Exodus, in 1994. And these events really changed the course of my life and the life of every Rwandan that I know. And during that time, there was a lot of violence, and there was a specific violence that women suffered.
15: Sabine Nkusi and her family lived with this fear. All around them, women were being raped and killed.
18: I was 14 at that time. I said to God, if I'm ever able to be out of this situation, I really want to be part of something, a vehicle that will bring an end to this type of violence.
15: Sabine did escape and went on to become an advocate, supporting women who had experienced violence and giving them a voice. She now works for an international charity called Tear Fund and leads its programs to end sexual and gender-based violence.
18: I believe that it is possible to end sexual and gender-based violence and for that to happen in my lifetime. And I see this with the confidence because I have seen the impact of the work.
15: A bold statement. Now, we were keen to know the work that Sabine is doing, so we sent our reporter, Naomi Wellings, to meet her in Kigali, Rwanda's capital city.
19: Another of those hills.
18: Yes, goodness. I mean, this Kigali keeps you fit.
19: You need a good gearbox as well in your car.
18: Absolutely, absolutely. Oh, and the trees. Look at the trees. It's so green.
20: I'm in a taxi with Sabine, winding up and down the steep hills this country is known for. It's a city literally buzzing with activity, with its many motorbikes and construction sites dotted all along the immaculate tree-lined streets, with stunning flame trees with their ready orange blooms and deep pink bougainvillea.
18: I'm looking at these streets and thinking, what a change, knowing what this country went through and seeing the change that has happened. It's just incredible.
20: Now living in London, as Sabine returns to her home country, she does so with a full heart.
18: So I'm actually very emotional, to be honest. So when I landed at the airport, I felt like a piece of me was back in me, if that makes sense.
21: Is
2: especially the beautiful pattern of the stained glass, the rectangles of blues and greens and the cross in the middle.
18: Yes, the cross in the middle. And I just remember we used to take pictures of Sunday school standing there, the children just at the top of the stairs.
20: Sabine and I are standing outside the Anglican Cathedral of St. Etienne, where she and her family used to spend their Sundays. It was a time of innocence etched in the memory. Yet today, she's here leading a retreat, honouring her vow to help survivors of abuse. Sabine goes on ahead to greet the women. As I follow through the colourful gardens on this cloudless warm day, I occasionally pick out the flick of a vivid blue sunbird tail in the guava trees. I'm aware this place must feel an oasis for the 12 women who've come, many speaking for the first time of what they've been through. As I walk into the yellow painted hall where they're gathering, I'm immediately struck by the energy in the room and a joy I hadn't anticipated. Here is a safe space for the women to be open.

0: You can hear, you can feel the strength within these women. Women who've had to flee violent fathers, violent partners, some who've been forced into sex work and contracted HIV. Most here have suffered abuse from their own partners. In Rwanda, the UN puts rates of physical or sexual violence against women within the home at one of the highest recorded levels in Africa, with 40% of women and girls aged between 15 and 49 having experienced abuse within their relationships. The purpose of the week's course is to encourage the women to share their experiences, to break the silence and challenge the stigma often attached to them. For most of the week, it's been bright and sunny, but on the final day, the rain is drumming on the hall roof as I sit in the retreat room, surrounded by the women's coloured scarves and notebooks. I'm with a woman I've started to get to know during the retreat. She's chosen to call herself Francine for the interview. Francine, in her late 30s, has each day worn clothes of bright orange and yellow. She's got an expressive face, full of vigour, strength and purpose. And as she starts to speak, tears well in her large round eyes.
1: I came from a family where there was violence from a very young age. And then the genocide against the Tutsi happened here, and we separated as a family. I found myself with my siblings, and it was very, very difficult. I had to resort to sex work so that I could provide for my family, to put food on the table. And I met a young man, and we became involved, but he started abusing me. I also became pregnant during that relationship, and he was still abusing me during that relationship. And he was someone who was quite promiscuous and was always having affairs, and I found myself living with HIV as a result of that relationship.
2: I'm so sorry. You have been through such a terrible time.
1: When going through the difficulties I've gone through, you're isolated, you're stigmatized. But I want to tell anyone who's gone through that experience that it is possible to be well. You can be loved, valued, and what's most important is God is with you. He has never left you.
0: This retreat may be a one-off event, but it's hoped that, like others that have run before it around the world, it will nurture a strong network of women who will support each other as well as advocate for others marginalised by their experiences.
1: And now if you look at me, I feel it within myself that I have value. I have a nice dress, I can go amongst other people, I can tell hope is there. It's possible to be well.
3: From the BBC World Service, this is People Fixing the World with me, Myra Anubi. It's a program that's dedicated to telling you about all the good things happening in our world. And today, we're in Rwanda, hearing about the ways that women are beginning to stand up against sexual and gender-based violence. Now, I've got our reporter here, Naomi Wellings, who brought us that really, really heavy, but also wonderful report. There's a lot that was shared there.
4: Yes, and Mario, I spent quite some time with these women and I was really struck by how telling your story is very much seen as part of your healing. And Mario, there were so many more stories. There were women who were telling me about how they've had to run away from their husbands. One woman that particularly struck me said how she was running away in the night with her young daughter.
3: It's really sad to hear, even for me as a mother. But it's also interesting, Naomi, because I know that the government in Rwanda has a lot of support in place for victims of sexual and gender-based violence, and also that they have laws that protect women, even in marriage.
4: Yes, that's right. There is a specific penalty for conjugal rape, that's rape within marriage. And it should be noted that this has a maximum of 2 years imprisonment. And that's far lower than for other cases of rape, where it can be up to 15 years. But whether there are laws in place or not, you have to bear in mind that there is still a lot of stigma around this. So there will inevitably be a reluctance to take these men to court. Women might be afraid of how they'll be viewed in the community. And of course, they're frightened of physical, financial repercussions from those same partners, mm-hmm. should the case not go their way.
3: I mean, don't get me wrong, Naomi, it's good to hear that there's something that's happening, right? But it's also very clear that you need other people in society almost to become advocates as well.
4: Yes, and it is happening, but slowly. And a key place, Myra, is within the church. Rwanda is a conservative religious society, so the people with perhaps the biggest influence and authority are the pastors and the Catholic priests. I accompanied Sabine to a local church where a special service was being held. Light floods through the pale blue and lilac glass windows as Sabine joins in a song in the local language, Kinyarwanda. A tap on her shoulder sees Sabine reunited with her Sunday school teacher. And it's a warm welcome formally for Sabine. The modern red brick Anglican All Saints Church in the Ribeiro neighbourhood is high up on one of Kigali's many hills. And this morning, several visiting choirs, dressed in rich coloured long silk gowns, are joining the 200 or more worshippers. The focus from the Fathers Union preacher Charles Bayambabazi is on men using their strength for good, not to suppress women.
5: We should be people of great models, of role models within your household. Nowadays, things are becoming tougher. We have domestic violence.
4: With further help from my translator, I heard that this message was also being focused on by the church's pastor in his address. Adele Ragima urged his congregation to appreciate again how men should view women.
5: Let me encourage you to read again Genesis. When God created both men and women, they were created in God's image. He didn't discriminate. There was no particular image that is better than the other between men and women.
4: Pastor Adele was one of the church leaders who had his attitudes challenged after he went on a course called Transforming Masculinities. Sabine's charity runs these. She says the focus is all about challenging how the Bible has been used to preach male dominance over women.
6: So one of the exercises that we actually do in the Transforming Masculinities is that we read a series of statements and even talk about, you know, are there some verses in the Bibles that are used to uplift women? And are there some verses in the Bibles that are used perhaps to oppress women? And why is it? So there is a conversation then. That's when then the faith leader comes in and says, actually, this is not what the Bible says. This is what we're reading. Maybe culture can contribute to how we understand this, but this is not what the case is.
2: Because I suppose to differing extents, people see what they want to see in the Bible,
6: yeah.
2: or they're not challenged by the full context.
6: Yeah, exactly. And the role of faith leaders, I think, is to really help to correct some of those misinterpretation, and they can be a catalyst for change.
4: Change that often starts individually. Over a delicious banana and peanut meal served with beans and rice, I meet up with a group of pastors and their wives.
0: 4 years ago, after coming, some reluctantly, to the Transforming Masculinity workshops, they tell of transformed relationships. None had taken part more reluctantly, perhaps, than Pentecostal pastor Edouard Bourigea, who came with his wife, Chantal. Yet today they're meeting up again, and this time enjoying demonstrating one of the games that might once have been far more awkward. They use a deck of playing cards. They each pick one and are told not to look at it. Instead, they have to stick it to their forehead. The men and women bow to Chantal, who luckily ends up with a king of spades, while they gesture dismissively to her husband, Edward, who unfortunately ends up with a lowly three of spades on his forehead. It's a tool to teach empathy. How does it feel to be marked out as useless, and how to feel in charge? It opens up conversation, and the group then tackles Bible verses. As Pastor Edward shared, there was one text in particular that he'd never really thought much about, and it was this which prompted him to change his attitude towards his wife, Chantal.
7: Men, please love your wives as Jesus has loved his church and sacrificed his life for the church.
4: So it's very much talking about the nature of that love, the sacrificial nature of that love.
7: Yeah, basically it was about sacrifice, because realizing that Jesus sacrificed his life to the point of dying, and now me, I'm not sacrificing anything for my wife. I'm mistreating her. I feel like she's useless. So before I got trained, there is I had a different behavior. I did not give enough value to my wife. And when it comes to sexual activities, I used to think that, all the decisions should be made by man. The woman should not contribute in any way. So I used to think that whenever I want her, at any time, she needs to accept without questioning.
0: There were many tears when he said how sorry he was to his wife Chantal, and for her part, she simply couldn't believe it.
8: First of all, I've cried. Although I was happy, but I also cried. The thing that happened to you and you feel like this is a miracle, this is something that could never happen. Although I cried, but I was really happy about what was happening.
4: In terms of your congregation, how open have you felt able to be with them about your experience?
7: Yeah, for real, it's not an easy thing, going in front of the congregation during the church gathering and telling them what you had been doing wrong. But due to the change that I had undergone, I realized that it was very important to go in front of them and tell them, share them my experience.
8: So when other women heard about, my husband's testimony, they were telling me that, you are so lucky, you have like a good life. And us as a couple, we continue, as a type of role model also in our community, in our churches, because when there were conflict within a couple, they would invite us to go and discuss with them and to help them resolve the conflict. So it has really helped people within the church and also people within our community.
3: Naomi, after hearing this, I'm just realizing that if you have role models who are respected by other people, that does make a big difference and can be a big aspect of this solution, helping the women.
4: Yes, definitely. And there have been before and after surveys of people involved in the Transforming Masculinities courses. In the neighbouring Democratic Republic of Congo, research was carried out by Stellenbosch University from South Africa. And it found that after just 2 years running programmes like these, rates of intimate partner violence halved. And before the programmes had started, around 50% of the male and female participants believed that violence towards women could be justified. But after the program, this dropped to 25%.
3: Oh, wow. You've mentioned there the Democratic Republic of Congo and South Africa. So I assume this is happening in other places as well?
4: Yeah, Tearfund sees around 250,000 people going through its sexual and gender-based violence programs every year. That's across more than 40 countries in Africa, but also around the world, including India, Colombia and Brazil. And Transforming Masculinities as a course has run in 24 countries. And there was also one in Nigeria where both Christian Protestant pastors and Muslim imams were involved.
3: Mm. I mean, this is a big problem, sexual and gender-based violence. It's not the kind of thing that will be solved overnight. But it is really good to know that for these women in Rwanda, something is making a difference.
4: Yes, Myra. And actually, when I spoke to Francine, the woman who told us her story earlier on, she said something that really touched my heart.
1: I want to add, thank you even for speaking to me. So I was speaking to other ladies as well, and we were saying it's unbelievable that actually people care about us. But the fact that people want to hear our stories, we feel like we are valued, and a value that we didn't have before. It's here now, so we are well. Murakoze chana.
2: We feel very privileged that you have been prepared to share this with us. So thank you. Murakoze.
9: Murakoze chana.
3: Well, murakoze to both Francine, who we've just heard from, but also to you, Naomi, for sharing this report with us.
4: Thanks, Myra.
3: Now, if you've been affected by anything you've heard today, just search for BBC Action Line or find out more from tearfund.org. 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
10: Hi, I'm Juan Carlos in Havana, Cuba. Really interesting program from Chile. Well done for them. It was very kind of you to dedicate the show to Jose. Lovely indeed.
3: Thank you so much, Juan Carlos. So he's in Cuba, but where are you? Send me a voice note or a WhatsApp message to the number +44 8000 321 721. And as always, I'll be back next week with more good news from somewhere else in our beautiful world. Until then, thanks for listening.
11: That was People Fixing the World, and this is CBC Radio 1. Now, from Australia's Radio National, this is What the Duck, a show that explores some of the most unusual elements of our natural world. Please note this episode contains mature themes. Listener discretion is advised.
12: There are some things that will always be out there as urban myths and extensive Reddit AMAs, like the guy's got two penises. But one-off humans are nothing compared to the absolute batshit racy antics of nature when it comes to sex.
13: Scorpions don't have a penis, right? They have something called a spermatophore. It's detachable. Basically, they dropped it on the ground, and then in that male-female dance that scorpions do, they pull the female over it.
12: Wait. The scorpions dance. The scorpions will touch claws and edge backwards and forwards. The sexual tension is palpable. He caresses her mouth parts. This is Bruno Alves Busato.
13: And it gets more interesting than that, Anne, because males often sting the females during that.
12: No.
13: It's called sexual sting in the venom gland of males. Quite likely that it also produces chemicals that help the male's interest.
12: Holy moly, I'd never heard of that before.
13: And then in that male-female dance that scorpions do, they pull the female over it.
12: This is the sperm packet that he's dropped on the ground, the spermatophore. While he's been dancing, stinging and pashing, he's also been dragging her around to look for the perfect surface to plonk his custard. And when he does put down the spermatophore, it's at an angle, like a javelin has entered the ground.
13: And that goes inside the female, and the tip of it has sperm, which goes inside the female, but it also normally breaks, and the tip of it serves as a mating plug.
12: A mating plug.
13: Doesn't come out the female until she has babies, so he guarantees she can't mate a second time.
12: He literally plugs the bunghole.
13: It is very complicated, actually, yeah.
12: Oh, I beg your pardon. Sex is weird. You know that already. And so do the romantic gods of the night, scorpions. But why do we do this stuff? Sperm packets, hooks, dances, snogging? It's all so complicated and time-consuming. There must be an answer that drives us beyond this idealized need to reproduce. And today, we're going there. Pleasure. Romance. Using vibrators on livestock. We're going to look at some sex acts and some bits of sex acts in slightly uncomfortable detail so that we can try and find out what role does pleasure play in sex and reproduction. And that is what brings me to a dairy farm at 5 in the morning in winter near Ballarat.
14: I'm Lynette Greenwood. I'm a dairy farmer, just a plain dairy farmer from Learmonth. We milk 600 cows.
12: Lynette Greenwood is no-nonsense, welcoming, but not cloying. And she has a little Jack Russell sitting under her feet in the dairy office.
15: You're in the command station,
14: yeah,
15: aren't you?
14: The reason I do it from in here, it's warm, I've got my cup of tea, but I'm reading the patches on their tail. I'll
15: get on their tail?
14: On the top of their tail.
15: Oh, that thing that was right at the very top?
14: Yeah, right at the very top.
15: I thought it looked like you'd put reflectors on them so cars...
14: Yeah. That's what it looks a bit like, yeah. You can see on that there, she's got a bright green one.
12: Lynette has stickers right at the base of her herd's tails. They're not heat sensitive. They're to show when a cow is in heat. They're covered in a light metallic substance, sort of like a scratchy, and they require the cooperation of the herd to function.
14: Yeah, well, the other cows mount them.
15: Yeah.
14: They do the same as what a bull would do. They just jump on the cow. They jump on each other. That's how those patches get rubbed. They look like a little Tatsloto scratchy.
12: Side note, on the transcription software, instead of Tatsloto, the software insists that Lynette has called them Tatsloto scratchies.
14: They call Tatsloto scratchy.
12: Which is sort of apt. But yes, when a female is coming into oestrus, the other female cows will start to mount her, giving telltale signs of muddy hoof prints, hair rubbed off rumps, and Tatsloto scratchies, which reveal a bright colour. This is how Lynette knows that now is a good time to artificially inseminate an individual cow.
15: Ooh, that one looks really blue.
14: I think I done it yesterday. Yeah, I did. 7187, I'll put
12: now,
14: the number in.
12: Now, why are we talking about a dairy herd? All these lactating females who are mounting one another and rubbing scratchies. Well, because I've come to witness conception for myself. And also because I really wanted to see what Lynette thinks about some research I found. Back in the 1970s, a group of scientists from the US Department of Agriculture did some testing on whether you got better rates of conception from

0: a courtship process where he would rub.
1: What does he rub? Is this going to get too spicy?
0: Her back.
1: They start with a back rub. Bring it on.
0: That's one of their flirtation behaviors.
1: Andrew Durso is a herpetologist who has run a blog for years called Life is Short, But Snakes Are Long. And if someone would know good sex, you'd think it would be snakes. They've got two penises.
0: In some species, there might be a little bit of cloacal tickling and certain species that have vestigial hind limbs.
1: Wow. Yeah. Some snakes have legs. Actually, not really. It's like little leftover bones from where a long dead ancestor used to have legs. They're called spurs.
0: There's a little bit of spur tickling in the cloacal region.
1: Oh, my.
0: And, you know, if the female's impressed, then she'll lift up her tail and expose her cloaca, and then the hemipene everts, goes inside the cloaca, and they can stay intromitted like that for several hours. I think in some cases it's been documented over 24 hours.
1: This is quite something. If a swamp harrier sees you while you're in coitus with another snake, you'd both be goners. R.I.P. They died doing what they loved for hours on end. Well, actually, did they love it?
0: It doesn't seem that pleasurable for them, honestly, because a lot of time the female would be like dragging the male around by his hemipenes. There was this observation by a woman in South Africa who found an African house snake female who was mating with two males simultaneously. She was dragging both of them around by their hemipenes. I have a video of it that I could send you.
2: Downloading.
1: Exactly the sort of emails that I expect to get at whattheduck@abc.net.au. Okay, Andrew has skirted neatly around where the snakes get off on dragging each other around by their genitals question. But we can't ignore the fact that to match the two penises that the male snakes have is a little pleasure suite of two clitorises on the female, complete with amazing bundles of nerves and erectile tissues. Which leads us to the big question, which is, what role does pleasure actually play in sex, in reproduction?
3: It's a huge part of the equation that we don't really talk about all that much.
1: Patricia Brennan from Mount Holyoke College, a doyen of anatomical genital research, having spent most of her career now carving up sexual anatomy.
3: There's just so much looking at vaginas that you can do without starting to encounter all these clitorises. And so in the end, I just had to start doing clitorises because I was like, we don't know anything about them.
4: For a long time, it was argued that basically we had males to thank for our orgasms.
1: Lucy Cook is author of Bitch, The Revolutionary Guide to Sex, Evolution and the Female Animal. Excellent book. Highly recommend.
4: Basically, the only reason females had any sexual pleasure was because in development, we have a shared genital blueprint. Female pleasure was completely anomalous. It didn't have a function, which is just nuts.
1: Lucy. But in more recent times, female pleasure has started to become recognised, in no small part due to the fact that there are now more female scientists. For example, Susanna Chevalier-Skolkinov included her artist's impression of a macaque female's orgasm face in her research. And Jane Goodall noted that female chimpanzees rubbed their genitals and laughed softly to themselves. And then there's Patty Brennan, who studies vertebrates, that's animals with spines, and she says,
3: all females have clitorises, okay? So if you look at a female snake, female snakes have hemiclitorises. Crocodile females have clitorises, and they're huge, and they're right inside the vaginal canal where there's no way the penis would miss them.
1: The variation in the old devil's doorbell is astounding. Female bonobos don't mind a bit of scissoring to reduce community tensions, so pleasure, giving, receiving, is a really socially complex thing, and so is the anatomy attached to it.
4: Some female clitorises have spines on them.
1: That's adolescent female fossa.
4: Some of them have bones in them.
1: Oh, the borbellum. Chinchillas have one, bats, spectacled bears and beavers.
4: Some of them. This diversity can only be as a result of evolutionary pressures, selection pressures. It suggests very heavily that female pleasure is selected for.
1: Wait, that bears repeating.
4: It suggests very heavily that female pleasure is selected for.
1: The anatomical diversity in the clitoris

0: indicates that over thousands of generations, sexual pleasure has been a trait that has influenced the success of individuals. Clitoris owners, this is your evolutionary gift, so use it.
1: But whether females experience pleasure really hasn't been considered an interesting question.
0: Patty Brennan.
1: And in some ways it has been eliminated from the discourse because females can get pregnant without having an orgasm. And that's the case in humans, for example. And so I think that that in some ways called into question how important clitoral stimulation might be for females during sex.
0: Right. As a species, we do find it hard to shake off our own experience in the quest to understand others. But what do we know?
1: We know that clitoral stimulation does a ton of stuff in the reproductive system of females, okay? So it induces mucus production. Mucus production is super important to prevent mechanical damage to the vaginal wall, okay? Without lubrication, the female gets hurt.
0: The clitoris can be a button to release the lube.
1: We also know that clitoral stimulation stimulates the immune cascade in the female because copulation can potentially cause some harm. And because penises are dirty, the female wants to have her immune system activated.
0: She wants to call in the troops, and the way to do it is to sound the saxophone of pleasure.
1: Clitoral stimulation can cause contractions of the female reproductive tract. Particularly if there is orgasm, the whole reproductive tract will contract, and that can foster sperm transport.
0: This is sometimes referred to as the upsuck hypothesis, that does what it says on the tin. Clitoral stimulation could also play a role in ovulation. Some species only ovulate after sexual intercourse, so the body might need a big message to do it, like fireworks on the beach type orgasms. Or it might also play a role in readying the sperm storage apparatus, preheating the pie warmer, if you will.
1: So why have we neglected this area of research for so long is really baffling to me.
0: You are not the only one, Patty. Meanwhile, back at the dairy farm, the sun is starting to peek over the horizon, and Lynette tells me how she tested herself for mastitis when she was a nursing mother, just like she tests the cows. She's amazing. I love her. I'm petrified of her. Lynette's farm has 600 cows getting milked a day. They file in, one by one, and enter a slow-moving carousel. Then they have the milk octopus machine attached. And while they're going past the office window, Lynette is inside, peering at their scratchy patches and readying the semen.
2: So the semen's kept stored in liquid nitrogen, which is 196 degrees below zero. Then I take the straw out and I put it in a warm bath. So it stays in there to warm. I use a warmed gun. I've got an AI gun. They're all sitting here next to me cuppa.
0: Lynette then pulls the straw full of semen out of the bath and picks up a pair of scissors.
2: Sorry, I'm going to turn away from you because if I flick it, it goes on my television screen. I've got spots all over it. Well, I couldn't work it out why there was all spots. I thought it was fly shit. And it was, that's me cutting the end off the straw. It's semen.
0: These are the dangers of AI, artificial insemination. You might end up with creme de cacao all over your new TV. Lynette strides over to the carousel of cows and without even stopping the movement, she has a hand in an anus and the gun in the vulva. The hand in the digestive system guides the equipment through the internals of the cow and $50 worth of bull semen is on its way to being a calf. Maybe.
3: So you said that you had pregnancy tested her. How do you do that?
2: I put my arm in the rectum and feel through the rectum wall for the you feel the uterus, basically.
3: Because I was thinking getting her to pee in a cup's going to be very difficult, you know. There's a lot of rectum action in this, though,
2: yes,
3: isn't there?
2: Yes, there is.
3: A bit more than I expected, to be honest.
2: It's a great job on a frosty day, I tell you. I have one nice warm hand.
0: They say warm hands, warm heart. But am I going to get a warm kick up the rear end out the door if I ask her if she's ever considered using a vibrator on a cow? Studies have been ongoing since the 1970s into clitorially stimulating livestock during artificial insemination. In a 2019 study, the clitoral stimulation post-insemination lasted to 5 seconds, which, might I say, is hardly enough for a lady to relax. And also, how annoyed would you be if you were one of the cows in the control group who didn't get stimulated? There are heaps of variables across the science, but some papers put the stimulation at a whole 5% higher successful conception rate. And that is nothing to be sniffed at. It does mean, however, that someone has to stimulate the animals. Another factor to take into consideration in the whole sex act thing is where exactly you are going to deliver the sperm.
4: The bull deposits the semen into the vagina at the entrance to the cervix.
0: Susan Suarez from Cornell University has been studying semen for decades. The cervix has this role in keeping nasties out of the uterus, right? So the bull leaves the semen at the door like a bouquet of flowers at the front desk of a building. And humans do that too.
4: In some other species, such as the pig, the penis goes all the way through the cervix and lets out the seminal plasma and the sperm directly into the uterus.
0: And pigs also ejaculate about a half a litre. And where you deliver the sperm, how your penis-like appendage actually works, will probably have impacts on your swimmers. For example, alpaca penises go as far up the female system as they can go without taking an exit and ending up in Las Vegas. Then they dribble ejaculate, which is what it sounds like. And they have few and comparatively lazy sperm. It hardly has to swim at all.
4: Same thing with a mouse. The sperm really go directly into the uterus and don't have to pass through the cervix.
0: So where you deliver the sperm can be really, really different.
5: There is what we call traumatic insemination, which is not only the penis is spiky and hurts the female in the process of anchoring and trying to transfer as much sperm as possible, but the penises sometimes have structures that will allow the male to pierce the female and inject sperm, sometimes outside the reproductive tract. Bed bugs are a good example of that.
0: Yes, bed bug males approach a female, and the males will get out their modified paramere, a penis-like structure. It looks like a flower petal that has been curled up into the shape of a sword. And they use that sword to stab into her body cavity and deliver the sperm in there. I bet you have questions. So here are some answers. Yes. The sperm can still find its way to the right bit of the female for conception. Yes, she does have a genital tract, but it's used for egg laying and not conception. Yes, she doesn't seem to want to mate again after that. Yes, it does shorten her lifespan. And yes, it's last sperm in precedence. So that means the freshest sperm is likely to be the bit that fertilizes her, which is probably a driver for males continuing to stab the side of her body and remate over and over again. See? I told you, sex is weird. And riddle me this, why is it that, as far as I know, every species that science has tested so far, there is a percentage of the little guys, the sperm, that are infertile? They're just not up to the job. And we're not just talking one or two, we're talking hundreds of thousands of sperm each ejaculation. Enter sperm sociability. You ask, what sort of friendship, what sort of mortal enemies are sperm making? Well, take the great diving beetle, Distichus marginalis, whose sperm each has one flat face, and it enables them to pair up together flat faces and motor along with two tails propelling. The Norway rat sperm has hook-shaped heads, so they can group together like those dangling monkey toys, sort of, into mounds of hundreds, and they seethe their way forward through the female. The wood mouse sperm hooks one sperm to another and forms a sperm train. It's truly beautiful. And is it altruistic? Is this like the teams of riders that lead the whole Tour de France stage only for some dude who is right in the middle of the pack to appear and blammo, fertilise the egg like he did all the work himself? I always thought of sperm as these henchman sorts acting without reference to society and only on their own needs and desires. But maybe I was wrong.
4: Mice were made by Dr. Okabe in Osaka, Japan.
0: Susan Suarez from Cornell University.
4: In which the male mice produced sperm that had a green fluorescent head and a red fluorescent tail.
0: And this meant scientists could track what the sperm was up to inside a female mouse.
4: In the mouse, the female ovulates about 20 eggs into the oviduct. And the 20 eggs are surrounded by a cloud of cells called the cumulus, just like the cloud.
0: So when a sperm arrives on site, it's got to find an egg within this cloud.
4: The first sperm to arrive at the cumulus cloud would fertilize the nearest egg inside. The second sperm would come in and bypass the nearest egg and go to the second nearest egg and fertilize that. And the third sperm would go to the third egg. Now, how did they know that the first egg was already fertilized and they shouldn't waste their time? That's a big mystery.
0: There's at least one message from the egg that's like, come here, and another that says, go round, go round. These mouse ova literally have better communication than some of my exes.
4: It's saying there's a lot more signaling going on between the male and the female than we've ever dreamed of.
0: So how does this tally up against the whole sexual conflict, every mouse for themselves thing, when there's elements of teamwork in reproduction? Is the battle of the sexes even a thing? Or is everyone working towards the survival of the species together?
5: So if you have males doing what's best for everybody and females doing what's best for everybody here so that we have more offspring in the next generation, that's just this awesome opportunity for someone to come in there and cheat.
0: Oh,
5: yeah.
0: It's like the failure of the socialist state, isn't it?
5: 100%, yeah.
0: Selfishness overcomes altruism at every turn.
5: When we look at high competition for matings in sexual selection, it's going to be a very selfish game, and the strategies were going to be very selfish in there usually.
0: And that is how evolution has given us selfish lovers, but also the capacity to obtain great pleasure and maybe better results from unselfish lovers. Nature, you're drunk. Go home. Wait. Speaking of messy climaxes, let's head back to the dairy farm where Lynette Greenwood is patiently answering my questions while she is up to her elbow in a cow's rectum. I was reading some scientific papers all about pleasure, basically, and there's these indications that if the cow gets... spit it out, Anne. ...stimulated, she'll have a slightly higher conception rate. Have you ever heard of this?
2: No, it's just, it all goes back to the thing, don't stress your cow while you're inseminating them. It's the same thing. So their oxytocin is always very high when they're letting their milk down. So maybe it's a good thing that I do them while they're being milked.
0: The Murray's out. Does nipple stimulation, i.e. milking those cows, do as much for them as a clitoral rub for 3 to 5 seconds? And more to the point, are you still going to be able to eat that yogurt? Sex is weird, and you're listening to a series all about it, made by the What the Duck podcast team and a whole heap of internet searching with the safe settings off. There's a lot we can learn from nature, and if you've hit struggles in love, then why don't you drop me a line at whattheduck@abc.net.au and I'll try to find some useful advice in nature for you. It'll be like Dr. Phil, but more like Dr. Chlorophyll. On ABC Radio National, I'm Anne Jones. Patria Ladgrove and Rebecca McLaren produced this episode, and a special thank you to Lynette and her cows for putting up with stupid questions from ABC Science.
2: Fair dinkum. Sometimes some of the shit that goes on for science...
0: Oh, look, there's a bright one.
2: There's the one on heat, so I've already done her.
0: Oh.
2: 8720.

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5: From CBC News, The World This Hour, I'm Neil Herland. Canada is one step closer to banning social media for children under 16. The federal government announced its long-awaited legislation meant to protect young Canadians online. Mark Miller is the Minister of Canadian Identity and Culture.
6: The measures in this bill represent, in my view, the basic expectation that parents and Canadians for keeping their kids safe online. I believe all parties should agree on the importance of these minimum safeguards.
5: The bill includes setting a minimum age for users to have social media accounts unless platforms adhere to safeguards that will be laid out by a new digital regulator. The United States launched a second night of airstrikes against Iran. The U.S. military released video of Tomahawk missiles being launched from a Navy ship. President Donald Trump says Iran would pay the price for stalled negotiations. Iran responded by firing at U.S. allies Bahrain, Kuwait, and Jordan. The Newfoundland and Labrador government says it's reviewing old legislation aimed at getting rid of drug houses. The Safer Communities and Neighborhoods Act was passed in the House of Assembly in 2007, but it was never proclaimed. As Ariana Kelland reports, similar legislation has mixed reviews across the country.
7: There were shots fired into that home.
8: For years, Stephen Gardner and his neighbors in downtown St. John's looked for solutions, how to shut down so-called trap houses, havens for drugs and crime. In 2007, the government of the day introduced legislation meant to address that. The Safer Communities and Neighborhoods Act, or SCAN, uses civil law and enforcement units to issue warnings for homeowners, evict residents, and shut down drug houses. But not everyone sees it as a solution.
9: They haven't gotten that balance right.
8: Megan McDermott is with the BC Civil Liberties Association. She's concerned about cases of mistaken identity or having law-abiding citizens swept up in a SCAN raid in a housing unit. Back in Newfoundland and Labrador, the Justice Minister is now taking a second look, saying the nearly 20-year-old legislation is being reviewed. Ariana Kelland, CBC News, St. John's.
5: Mexico City is preparing to host its third FIFA World Cup opening ceremonies, and some in the city say they have mixed feelings about the events. Mexico City is one of several North American sites for this year's soccer tournament. Jorge Barrera reports.
10: Game night in Tepito, one of Mexico City's toughest neighborhoods, on a soccer pitch with a history intertwined with the 1970 World Cup. But this World Cup, Mexico's third, feels different, says Salvador Gomez Hubert. The Mexican isn't connecting because this World Cup is not for the people, he says, with crazy prices for tickets and even team jerseys. Mexico's governments have been trying to boost excitement, like organizing a record-setting human wave. But it's just not landing with local people, says Mexico City urbanization specialist Roberto Remes.
11: I was a teenager in the 1986 World Cup. I feel very different, the environment.
10: I'm excited to see what waits for us with this World Cup, says Tepito soccer player Iker Jimenez. Anything can happen when the whistle blows. Jorge Barrera, CBC News, Mexico City.
5: In the NBA Finals, the New York Knicks made a record comeback in Game 4 last night. The team was 29 points down and turned it around.
12: That's it! It's over! The greatest comeback in NBA playoff history! The Knicks pull off the miracle comeback and lead it 3-1. Now one win away from a title!
5: The Knicks beat the San Antonio Spurs 107-106. And that is your World This Hour. I'm Neil Herland.
13: This voice I've been hearing in my head, I want you to hear it.
14: When I'm good, I'm very good. But when I'm bad, I'm better.
15: Welcome to Ideas. I'm Nala Ayed.
13: I found that it's impossible to talk about Mae West without imitating her. So, can you do her?
16: Well, you start.
13: Oh, I start. Okay. Yeah. Well, when I'm good, I'm very good. But when I'm bad,

0: there's never been anyone quite like Mae West. Her campy performances and wicked double entendres shocked and mocked and entertained her public for more than 70 years.
1: This was one of her lines that drove the censors crazy.
2: Haven't you ever met a man that can make you happy?
3: Sure. Lots of times.
0: Yes, many times. Lots of times. Yes, lots of times.
1: Good enough. Yes.
0: What many times. Why was that a problem for the censors?
1: Because she was brilliant at imbuing the most mundane language with sensual and sexual overtones and undertones. And it was partially the way she walked, the way she looked, and the way she sashayed, and the way she rolled her eyes. And
0: too much for the censors.
1: Too much for the censors.
0: She'd inflame male desire, then deflate the men who desired her, and gloried in her power to do both.
4: Aren't you forgetting that you're married?
3: I'm doing my best.
0: Wow!
1: I know.
0: Risqué.
1: Risqué. Yeah. So she was more than willing to, in many of her movies, she played a prostitute or some version of a prostitute. She was more than happy to claim her sexuality and claim it as a way of asserting power, control, doing what men did to women, only doing it better.
3: A guy what takes his time, I'll go for any time. I'm a fast-moving gal, I'd like some slow. Got no use for fancy driving, wanna see a guy arriving in low.

0: But Mae West was more than just a corseted sexpot with a penchant for wordplay.
1: She was both postmodernist and feminist avant la lettre, you know, before any of us have even thought about the word or the cultural practice of either feminism or postmodernism. There she was. And she really did it. She was prescient.
2: I think being transgressive was her modus operandi.
3: Transgressive, funny, smart, sassy, lively, sexy, and genius.
0: Genius, postmodernist, feminist, transgressive. And she got away with all of it.
4: When I'm good, and I'm good, okay, let's try nasal.
3: Okay.
4: When I'm when I'm good, I'm very good. But when I'm bad, I'm better.
3: No.
2: He rests with a cold.
4: Yeah, that's right.
5: Who would qualify, no alibi, to be the guy what takes his prize?
0: So buckle up. This documentary by contributor Linda Shorten is called When She's Bad, She's Better. The Legacy of Mae West.
6: Mae West started early. She was born in 1893 in New York. Her mother, a sometimes corset model, and her father, by some accounts, a mob enforcer. At age 7, she was in amateur shows. By 14, on vaudeville. By 18, she was dancing the shimmy on Broadway. In her 20s, she was writing plays, mainly so that she could star in them.
1: She began in vaudeville as a male impersonator. That is so wonderful. Then she goes on to write a Broadway play called Sex. And she gives herself a pseudonym, Jane Mast. So she goes from being an impersonator of a male to taking a very phallic name, excuse me, but Mast sort of made me giggle for 10 minutes at least. I am Linda Hutchin. I am a retired professor of English and Comparative Literature at the University of Toronto, and I'm in love with parody and irony and satire.
6: Sex was about prostitution. Her next play, The Drag, was about drag queens and gay subculture, and she wrote it in 1927. The next year, she rewrote The Drag, transforming the leading man into an oversexed heterosexual this time out. She called it Pleasure Man. 1928 was also the year that West brought Diamond Lil to Broadway. Lil was to become her signature character, a wise-cracking scarlet woman of the 1890s, all furs and curves with an insatiable appetite for jewels and men.
7: Yes, I wasn't always rich.
8: No?
7: Well, there was a time I didn't know where my next husband was coming from.
9: So all this is your famous collection, eh?
7: Oh, this is just my summer jewelry. You ought to see my winter stuff.
9: I see.
7: You know, it was a toss-up whether I go in for diamonds or sing in the choir. The choir lost.
6: Then in 1932, Mae West took her Diamond Lil persona to Hollywood and renamed her Lady Lou.
10: Your bath is ready, Miss Lou.
7: You take it. I'm indisposed.
6: By now, West was nearly 40, a fact she managed to keep quiet. But she was anything but quiet when it came to setting her terms with the Paramount studio head. She wanted control over scripts, costumes, and a dollar more than whatever he made. She got it all. At a time when the average salary for women, if they worked at all, was $11 a week, Mae West's salary was $5,000 a week, the equivalent of roughly $115,000 today. She became one of the richest women in America.
1: And then she, 50 years later, she goes back to playing the great role that she incarnated in her whole life, and that was the male's idea of the sexy blonde, right? And then she added wit. She added her verbal wit, and oh my God, that changed everything.
6: Mae West famously said, "It isn't what I do, but how I do it. It isn't what I say, it's how I say it." But it was what she said, or as the case may be, what she sang.
11: I believe that everyone in life should have a mission. Making people happy is the height of my ambition. And when I get them happy, well, they stay in that condition.

0: cheer you if you're feeling blue. Come up and sing me sometime.
1: Add in the eye roll, the hand on the hip, the sachet, the diamonds, the feathers, and you get this.
0: Here is the

0: 神色的乱，看我本性没上战，爱你在我受了的败了。
1: I would characterize her image as someone associated with sex and with power, but I also would characterize her more biographically as a very astute businesswoman and a performer who knew how to make the very best of her assets for decades. I'm Ramona Curry, and I'm the author of a book about the cultural impact of Mae West called Too Much of a Good Thing, Mae West as Cultural Icon. What are her assets? Her intelligence, her managing to be quite loud, and managing to find a niche for herself, which was to be an authoritative figure about topics that usually were either swept under the rug, pushed aside, or laughed about with, I would say, women as the so-called butt of the joke. I think she turned that on its head. She said, I am going to tell you what you need to know about sex, and it's for your good, and we're going to enjoy it, and I'm going to make money.
2: Ramona Curry identifies three main chapters in the 7 decades of Mae West's career. Satire in her movies of the 1930s, parody in her years on stage, radio, and TV, and self-parody, especially in the 2 movies made at the end of her career.
1: Her very first film was in 1932, and she was not the star. She was got 4th billing, but she stole the show. And that was called Night After Night, where she was a gangster's moll who was sexually active, acknowledged that she was being considered bad, and relished that and its benefits.
3: Goodness, what a beautiful diamond. Goodness has nothing to do with it, dearie.
1: The second film, then her first starring vehicle, was based on Diamond Lil. And there, she was a madam. In subsequent films, she's either somebody's mistress or between men and looking for the next, but she is maybe more the autonomous, really as a prostitute.
2: Lady Lou uses her sexuality for wealth, power, and pleasure. And she's never made to pay a price for it. She's never punished. She's never condemned.
1: I don't think it could have been done at all if it weren't for the comedy. It would have been seen either as treatises on those subjects, but on the wrong side of the morality, you know, asking for sympathy for prostitutes or homosexuality. But by being performed as comedy, drawing this from Freud, that comedy allows a space of release and travesty and transgression against the culture in the way a jester can, and clown can perform certain behaviors and be permitted because it's marked as comedy.
4: I wonder what kind of a woman you really are.
5: Too bad, but I can't get out samples.
2: She's the master of the double entendre. Never met an entendre that she couldn't double.
1: That's a good way to put it. I think so. In a broader sense, I would say she mastered context. She could understand how a word, and this is where Freud was really helpful, actually, because the whole idea of Freud about jokes, especially verbal jokes, is redirection. So there's some phrase that you say, and you're going along in one way of thinking, and then it gets redirected in an unexpected way. For example, she goes to a mind reader, and the mind reader says,
6: I see a man in your life.
1: So what do you expect her to say? Oh, tell me more. What's he look like? No, what's Mae West say? She says,
3: one, only one.
1: So again, redirecting from the idea of, you know, having a romance to, you know, challenging romance and wanting just lots of sex.
2: I want to take you back to Freud. You write about his triadic structure of humor. He basically says that there's a joke teller. And in his construction, that joke teller is male. There's a butt of the joke, frequently female. And then there's the audience, again, usually male. And you write about how he talks about marriage being the most common target of what he called cynical humor. And then he sums it up in one very bad joke.
1: A wife is like an umbrella. Sooner or later, one takes a cab. Now, why is that supposed to be a joke? Well, what's an umbrella for? It's keeping the rain off. But, you know, if you can't keep the rain off enough, you got to give it up and get into a car. You got to get inside to be protected. So it's a sexual joke because the implication is, okay, you can get some satisfaction keeping sexual demands at bay from a wife, but an umbrella. But if you really need a good sexual round, you're going to have to go elsewhere.
2: You know, it's a good thing he didn't try to make a living in stand-up, I have to say, our pal Freud. So how does West upend Freud? What does she do to that triadic structure in that terrible joke?
1: Mae West is, in her jokes, often herself the narrator, right? And I see her as narrating the joke and as making fun of men usually, right? And performing them to some extent for women or anybody else who wants to make fun of men, sometimes upper class women or stuffy kind of men. But an example I recall from Going to Town, there's a kind of gigolo figure who's pretty unscrupulous. And he says,
7: "Let me tell you, I am an aristocrat and the backbone of my family."
1: To which Mae West answers,
8: "Well, your family ought to see a chiropractor."
1: So they're not all sexual by any means. They just are putting down men who are acting pompous and arrogant. So the joke telling in that way is not, as I say, just about I'm sexually active and what are you going to do about it? It's I can see through you and I'm not putting up with it, and just pricking their balloons, their ballooned up egos.
9: Oh, yeah. I think she definitely uses irony as a weapon.
2: Linda Hutchin.
9: She uses the irony in order to get at the men in particular. And there's no more vicious weapon than humor. Humor deflates better than anything else. And irony is an amazing form of barbed humor. Irony is even better if the butt doesn't get it.
8: We're intellectual opposites.
7: What do you mean?
8: Well, I'm intellectual and you're opposite.
9: Satire often uses parody. That's what's complex about it. Satire is an art form that tries to mock, usually a social practice, for lack of a better word, with the aim of bettering it, to make it, it has a really, not redemptive so much as a desire to change. So satire always has that social betterment angle to it.
2: And how do you see that at work in what Mae West did? What was she trying to better?
9: I think she was trying to change how men saw women, and that was a bite of her wit. She wanted, I think, to satirize how men treated women, how men saw women as the objects of their sexual interest, not of their women's own sexual interest. And increasingly over time, I think she came to parody and satirize the fact that things maybe hadn't changed as much as people thought they had.
2: In her widely celebrated work, Linda Hutchin argues that satire, irony, and especially parody all take a text, a saying, a statement, anything, and place it in a new context to shake up the foundations of that original text, a characteristic of postmodernism. In the case of Mae West, the text that she's shaking up is the cliché of the sexy blonde.
9: She embodies the sexy blonde. She incarnates it, quite literally. So you could argue that she's totally complicit. She's playing into that. And then she opens her mouth. Or she moves in a certain way that allows her to just show who has the power. And she's the empowered one. And that is, I think, the really radical thing that she does.
7: Do you mind if I get personal?
8: Go right ahead. I don't mind if you got familiar.
2: You pay particular attention to wordplay and irony. And you talk about wordplay subverting the authority of language. What do you mean by that?
9: Well, I think you were the one who had the line of it was never an entendre, she couldn't double. That's absolutely true. I mean, anybody who can play with language is taking language being the means of power of any authority. If you can take that means of power and subvert it as post-colonial writers, as feminist writers, as gay writers, as writers have been doing for centuries, as comics have done, right? I mean, that's how a lot of comedy exists in terms of puns and playfulness like that. If you can subvert language, you have the means to subvert the power structures.
7: Young lady,
10: Are you trying to show contempt for this court?
11: No, I'm doing my best to hide it.

0: Camp is another means of subverting power structures. In her groundbreaking 1964 essay, Notes on Camp, writer Susan Sontag says camp was adopted by the LGBTQ plus community, especially gay men, as a means to, quote, neutralize moral outrage. Camp, she said, is defined by frivolity, excess, and artifice. Mae West had her own definition. It's the kind of comedy where they imitate me. You say that Mae West is granted this distinction of self-ironizing camp, that she is the one in control.
1: She's totally in control. And I think there's something quite campy about her, the way that Susan Sontag talks about gay culture and campy. It reminded me very much, there's a feminist theorist called Judith Butler who talks about how we perform gender.
2: We act as if that being of a man or that being of a woman is actually an internal reality or something that's simply true about us, a fact about us. Actually, it's a phenomenon that's being produced all the time and reproduced all the time. So to say gender is performative is to say that nobody really is a gender from the start. I know it's controversial, but that's my claim.
1: And I remember reading that and thinking, Mae West, because she performs gender and then exaggerates it in much the same way that, I mean, Butler talks a lot about drag queens. But Mae West, I mean, I think that's one of the reasons why she became a model for a lot of drag queens, right? It's the power, it's the exaggeration, it's the, I am going to perform this, but I am performing it, the stress on the I.
3: We can't do a show without Mae West. And she can't do a show without us either. Ladies and gentlemen, from one high-heeled step beyond, from the Twilight Zone, the return of Mae West.
0: The incomparable Charles Pierce. He hated the term drag queen and billed himself a male actress. His performances of Hollywood dames from Joan Crawford to Carol Channing helped establish the drag queen canon.
4: I've always said that sex is a misdemeanor. The more you miss, the meaner you get. Sex is like bridge. If you don't have a good partner, you better have a good hand. They asked me the other day my definition of a perfect lover. A man who can make love to you until 4 o'clock in the morning and then turn into a pizza.
5: I'm Dr. Pamela Wojcik. I am the author of Guilty Pleasures, Feminist Camp, From Mae West to Madonna. Sontag described camp in a number of different ways. She's thinking about it as an emphasis on style over substance, on theatricality, performativity, a kind of aestheticism. She aligns it with gay male taste and particularly a kind of Oscar Wilde wit and aestheticism.
0: Sontag credits Mae West as successful camp. She wrote that even when it reveals self-parody, Mae West's work reeks of self-love.
5: Mae has not a bit of self-loathing or lack of confidence in herself. Mae is fully convinced that she is the most attractive woman in any room, that she is the most sexually desirable. And this is both the Mae West character in films, and it's also Mae West, the actress, the screenwriter, the celebrity, that Mae does not have anything but self-love. And that's part of her appeal, I think.
0: You took the idea of camp, and please correct me if I'm wrong about this, but were you one of the first to say, look, it's not just a critique available to a gay subculture. It's much more widely available than that.
5: Well, I developed the idea of feminist camp. What I was looking at was if gay camp so often plays with and hinges on images of women you know, whether it's men performing in women's clothes or gay men's fondness for certain female stars or divas, it seemed to me to think of that as a one-way street didn't make sense, that the idea that women were just objects of camp and not subjects and not active participants. And so it seemed to me worth asking, what is women's relation to camp? And I don't think it's identical to gay male camp, but I think there are similar investments in a kind of gender parity, in a kind of play with sex and gender roles, and a kind of simultaneous, you know, identification and distancing from those roles that happens through camp.
6: Take me then to your idea of it being feminist in particular, a feminist critique.
5: Well, I think that with someone like Mae West, there's a way that a sort of feminine masquerade denaturalized that assumed gender identity. And I think that denaturalizing and distancing from that raises questions about it that I think are feminist and are critical at the same time that they're very playful and that they can revel in those roles.
6: Mae West herself was asked, and I kind of can't believe she was being interviewed by Playboy in 1971, but she was, and they asked her to define camp. Can you give me her definition?
5: She said, "Camp is the kind of comedy that imitates me." And I think in 1971, it's an interesting way to frame it, because on the one hand, it could be taken as camp is the kind of comedy that impersonates me or makes fun of me, right? Because Mae was very old, and the idea of an older woman being sexual is still problematic culturally, right? So Mae was a big joke, but I think what she is possibly getting at is camp is the kind of comedy that acts like me, that performs gender in the way I perform gender, right? It is fascinating that Playboy's talking to her, but Playboy is really interested in fighting against censorship of sexuality, and Mae was a really important figure for that. So it's, in a way, not that surprising that she'd be of interest, but it's also a winking, joking relationship to her as an older sexual woman.
7: Playboy wanted Mae West's thoughts on camp. That same year, 1971, she was invited to speak at UCLA, where the audience wanted to know her thoughts on men.
8: Yeah, Ms. West, what do you think about men in general?
9: Men? What do I think about them?
8: Yeah.
9: I like all men. In fact, there isn't a man that I don't like.
10: It sounds like Will Rogers.
9: I like two types of men, foreign and domestic.
11: How did you discover Cary Grant?
9: How did I discover Cary Grant? Well, I was at the studio, Paramount, and I was ready to make my first picture. She done them wrong. And we were ready to shoot, and we didn't have a leading man. And most of the leading men were on other pictures. So they said, well, we'll have to wait 6 weeks for this leading man, and we'll have to wait 12 weeks for this man, and so many weeks for that man. And I said, gee, I said, you haven't got enough men around here. So, we settled on, we were gonna wait 6 weeks for a certain man. So as I was walking out of the studio on the lot, I happened to look over this way and I see this man coming along, and I says, who is this? This looks like the best looking thing in Hollywood. Who is he? So they said, that's Cary Grant, but we haven't used him in a picture as yet. We just use him for test scenes. I said, well, if this guy can talk, I'll take him.
10: Yes, let's take another question from the right side. The question is, what does Ms. West think of women's liberation?
9: Oh, I'm for it.
12: Ms. West? What is your favorite picture of recent times, and what do you think of the industry today as the type of picture it usually produces?
9: Well, I don't care for all, I don't go in for nudity. I don't think it's necessary. And all this sex, it's all right.

0: central figure for feminist camp? Because I think feminist camp is often playing with and getting at the economics around female sexuality and the limitations of what women are allowed to do in terms of work and professionalization and some sense of, you know, some kind of prostitution or being a gold digger, being involved in the sort of negotiations of sexuality that happen with that. I mean, the interesting thing with Mae West is she's a gold digger, but she's not kept. She's never contained by the man. She's always fully in charge. And that's the kind of tension that I think is where her comedic approach to this comes in. And it's not the melodrama of being a prostitute or a gold digger. It's sort of about manipulating men and joking and in some ways making fun of them through that role.
1: You know I've been mad about you from the first time I laid eyes on you. Well, you're my whole world. What do you want to do, drive me to a madhouse?
2: No, I'll call you a taxi.
0: With Mae West, it's about, you know, what they always said was it's not what she says, it's how she says it. And this is why she was such a difficult figure for the censors, because if you read the scripts on the page, they seemed fine, right? A woman saying, come up and see me, that's a perfectly reasonable statement. But when Mae says it, she growls, she's rolling her hips, she's rolling her eyes, she's looking at the man, she's enticing. So that the double entendre comes through performance as much as sort of the phrasing. And that's where she was really difficult to censor and control, because she could make anything sound filthy.
3: That's quite a talent.
4: You were wonderful tonight.
2: I'm always wonderful at night.
3: There's also doubling, I think, in the sense that she saw her sexual appeal and used it as a pose and as a joke, but it was also a real source of power.
0: Yeah, I think so. And, you know, there's moments in her films where you get that sense of both those things at exactly the same time. So in I'm No Angel, she's playing this kind of low-level circus performer. And there's this big build-up to it, you know, where this announcer comes out.
5: With the right kind of encouragement, she'll throw discretion to the winds. And her hips to the north, east, south, and west. It's the only show on earth where the tickets are made of asbestos. And now inside, Tyra!
0: Tyra, the woman who discovered you don't have to have legs to dance, and the most beautiful woman in the world and all this. And Mae West comes out and she just barely shimmies, and she's wearing this kind of sexy but ultimately not revealing costume. And that's part of the trick too, is she doesn't really show you anything. And she just kind of growls and wins.

0: And then just as she's leaving, and they're going crazy, the men are hooting and hollering and salivating. And then just as she's walking off stage, you just hear her mutter,
1: Suckers.
0: And it's that thing where she's both being sexual, enjoying her own sexuality, asserting her own sexuality, making it funny, but also making fun of the men for getting so whooped up about it.

0: Mae West is right. She is no angel. She's the cagey, campy, complicated diva of the Depression era who knew exactly who she was and who made sure that everyone else knew it as well. This is Ideas. I'm Nahla Ayed.
1: I wish you'd forget your principles, Ruby. I must have you. Your golden hair, your fascinating eyes, alluring smile, and lovely arms. Your form divine.
2: Wait a minute. Is this a proposal or are you taking inventory?
0: Again, the derision.
3: Yes, she

0: does this doubling thing where she attracts and knows exactly what she's doing in terms of attracting male attention. And then she turns around and mocks them for it.
1: Yeah. She's kind of upending the objectification that goes on at the time.
0: That goes on to this day.
1: To this day.
0: Yeah.
1: Good point.
2: Linda Shorten's documentary is called When She's Bad, She's Better, The Legacy of Mae West.
0: Mae West made 10 movies in her first 11 years in Hollywood. But in 1934, Hollywood adopted the Hays Code, a self-censorship guide. The code, and a resurgent Puritanism throughout the United States, meant scissor-happy censors began to rob her films of both their innuendo and their audiences. But Mae West's natural habitat was transgression. And in 1937, she outraged America with an NBC radio parody, Adam and Eve in the Garden of Eden.
3: Under a spreading fig tree rests one Mr. Adam, sprawled out lazily in the hot sun. Eve, obviously, is bored beyond endurance as they play a game of cards with a deck of fig leaves.
4: A girl's got to have a little fun once in a while. There's no future under a fig tree.
0: Oh. Eve entices the serpent to grab an apple from the tree of knowledge.
4: Get me a big one. I feel like doing a big apple.
0: Adam takes one bite and finds himself booted out of paradise.
5: Oh, Eve, what have you done?
4: I've just made a little more history, that's all. I'm the first woman to have her own way, and a snake will take the rap for it.
5: But, Eve, we've lost the Garden of Eden. We're just... Eve, it's as if I see you for the first time. You're beautiful.
4: Oh, and you fascinate me.
5: Your eyes.
4: Oh, tell me more.
5: Your lips. Come closer. I want to hold you closer. I want to...
4: You want to what?
5: Eve, what was that?
4: That was the original kiss.
6: One thing that happened on radio, how could she perform? She couldn't perform her toss of the head, her wriggle of the hips, except with her voice. I think if you think the usual story is about how the reason we have difficult life is that women couldn't contain themselves. And so it's blaming women, the story is. It's telling a story that you've got to be careful of sexual women because we'll have no more paradise, no more Eden. So they reenact that in a way, but she's being Mae West. And so I think what brings it to parody is her image is already known. In the skit, Adam is dull. And so she is really, she plays up the idea that of a being a temptress, makes it sound like fun, makes him, Adam, sound like he's in desperate need of awakening. She just challenged and turned on its head the idea of blaming women. And she did it on a Sunday evening. She said, too much of a good thing can be wonderful. She, in the culture, was too much for a lot of people.
0: NBC not only banned Mae West from its airwaves, it banned the mere mention of her name. She wouldn't make another appearance on radio for 12 years. Mae was undeterred. She went back to the stage and to nightclubs, and by the 60s, she was playing herself in occasional and occasionally cheesy TV appearances. It was decades before she returned to movies. The film was Myra Breckinridge.
7: The book that couldn't be written is now the motion picture that couldn't be made. Myra Breckinridge.
0: The movie that couldn't be made was made in 1970. It was written by Gore Vidal and starred Raquel Welch as a transgender woman. In one scene, West plays a talent agent, bewigged, befurred, and corseted to the nines. She sashays past a long line of studly young men lined up outside her office, all waiting for their turn on her casting couch.
8: Hi, cowboy. How tall are you without your horse?
9: Well, ma'am, I'm 6'7".
8: Well, never mind about the 6 feet. Let's talk about the 7".
6: It's a hoot. I mean, it is outrageous. It's the kind of thing you have to watch with the right people, probably not alone. Probably, you need to be able to make comments on it as you go, and you need somebody who's not just going to be outraged and leave the room.
0: Critics called the movie distasteful, offensive, a sex change nightmare, as funny as a child molester. It's now considered one of the worst films of all time, right alongside They Saved Hitler's Brain and Sex Lives of the Potato Men. And then she did it again. In 1978, Mae West released Sextet, based on a play she'd written in the 1950s. In the movie, she plays a longtime Hollywood star and beauty queen about to embark on her sixth marriage. Her groom is a young Timothy Dalton, who'd go on to play James Bond.
10: Stiff upper lip, you know?
11: You gotta start somewhere.
0: Previously discarded husband in the movie include George Evertand Hamilton and, inexplicably, Ringo Starr.
12: I think it's a wonderful spoof. It's a spoof of herself, too. She knows what she incarnated. She also knows that things haven't changed that much. And she can still incarnate that and still be transgressive. But I think the fact that she's an older, sexually voracious, I mean, like an 83-year-old. She's not 50. She's 83. And our culture doesn't really sexualize women of that age, let's face it. And I think that was just, I mean, to me, it was just this eye-opener. I thought, oh, my God, go, you girl.
13: Some people disagree. I feel like at that point, she's being trotted out as a joke, that the idea of her being sexual at that time is considered ridiculous. And in something like Myra Breckinridge, you know, where she's pitted against Raquel Welch, it's hard to think of Mae West as sexually desirable in that context.
0: Pam Wojcik teaches film studies at the University of Notre Dame.
13: And in Sextet, she's given this sort of insane thing of, you know, being in her 80s and she's supposed to be married to, you know, this series of men, including Ringo Starr, Timothy Dalton is in there, you know, all these young men. And I don't think we've gotten much better at this. And I think that the idea of a woman of that age being sexual and sexually desirable comes across as only a joke. At best, I think there's a kind of nostalgic appreciation for what she used to be, but I don't think she's seen as being in control of the joke anymore. I think she is the joke.
6: Now that's where the controversy kind of arrives.
0: Ramona Curry is Professor Emerita of English at the University of Illinois.
6: Some feminist scholars have said, oh, very funny, very, as long, you know, up through the 40s, fine. But then, oh, it's so embarrassing. Oh, how could she not see how she looked and how could she behave like that? And I say, so it's the same act. What's your problem? Because I don't think it's a self-parody in a negative sense that she's embarrassingly unaware of how her age is dissonant to her sexual behavior. I think it's saying, and I can still act like this if I want to. And that the transgression there is to be a postmenopausal sexual woman. And that's a transgression that women sometimes have difficulty accepting.
13: The trick with that is I don't know that Mae would ever have admitted that she was old. I think that Mae is perceiving herself as exactly the same as she always was. And I think that's where potentially the power lies, but I think it's also where she gets rendered outmoded.
0: By the time Sextet was released in 1978, some who'd championed West as a role model now condemned her as a sad parody of herself, trapped in her Diamond Lil persona. Yet others praised her for embodying the idea that older women have sexual agency. Sextet cost $8 million to make and grossed a paltry $50,000. The reviews were savage. Film critic Rex Reed wrote that the movie was, quote, a monument of ghoulish camp, and that West looked, quote, like something they found in the basement of a pyramid. She was 85 years old. 2 years later, after suffering a series of strokes, Mae West died. She'd fallen out of bed.
14: 1980. She died November 22nd, 1980. I'm Scott C. Miller. I'm a special effects makeup artist. And before that, I was an undertaker, a funeral director. So when we all got together with her bodyguard, which was her boyfriend, Paul Novak, he was Mr. Universe, I believe, 1955, and he handled all the arrangements. So we knew that it had to be special for her final performance. He brought a wig, which we styled. I'm not a hairdresser, but one of the other ladies in the funeral home styled her hair in the beehive style, which was her last style. And she wore a white gown. This I remember well. And the cuffs were sequined. And she wore a boa around her neck. And I think it was pink, light, light pink, with sequins going through it. So she looked like a million bucks.
0: Is there one line of hers that you can think of that best sums her up?
14: I just thought of one. When I'm bad, I'm better.
0: You're good.
14: There's hundreds.
8: Baby, here I am. I'm a girl on the scene. I can give you what you want, but you gotta come home with me. I've got some real good lovin' and I've got some in store. When I get through throwing it on you, you gotta come back for more. Girls and things will come by the dozen, that ain't nothing but drugstore loving. Good looking thing, let me light your candle, cause baby, I'm sure how to handle. Yes, I am.
0: If Mae West were doing today what she did in the 30s and 40s, would she be able to get away with it?
13: I hope so. I think so. The sad thing, I suppose, is that she might still be viewed as transgressive, that it's still hard to have women expressing their desire without it being a big deal, without it being somehow problematized as inappropriate or too much. And we've had lots of people since, you know, but sort of every time it feels like it's new. And I think she should be outmoded by now, that it shouldn't be a surprise to have a woman who can enjoy her sexuality and have fun with it without it being somewhat questioned or demonized.
12: I was trying to decide if Mae West was somehow marginalized because of being taken off the air. I thought marginalization, it's a common word today to talk about people who transgress, but I don't see her that way. And I see her more as, I prefer the term eccentric. And she's eccentric in the usual sense of it, but eccentric, because she's off center, but boy, does she know where the center is. And that's the interesting, I think the maybe the key thing here is positioning oneself on the, not the margin, on the side, not the sidelines either, the side, but on the side where you can get a clear view of the center and take pot shots at it. You know?
6: What is she now? I think she's odd, probably, to a lot of people, and surprising in that, what? Really? When was that? 1930s? Really? People had sex in the 1930s? And yet, for people, young people, say now, to discover her image, I think it's a historical artifact of interest, and it affirms the potential for challenging gender conventions and restrictions, and it's like herstory. It's finding women in history who've done things long before the current people think might have been possible.
8: I've the tiniest confession. I distinctly loathe suppression. Since I only have one life, I want to live it. While I've clowned around a lot, well, I've found what hits the spot. If I've something good to give, I want to give it. Now those censors say I'm naughty and no dice, but I've heard it said what's naughty can be nice. It's not what I say, it's the way that I say it. That's all, brother, that's all. It's not what I play, but the way that I play it. That's all, brother, that's all. Now maybe they'd picture me as little Snow White.
15: Ramona, there's one last thing I have to ask you to do. Can you give me one of your favorite Mae West lines in her voice?
6: I doubt it. You'd have to ask Trevor Noah or somebody to do the voices. I'm not great with voices. Here's one. Between two evils, I always pick the one I've never tried before.
16: That's all, brother, that's all. It's not what I sell, but the way that I sell it. That's all, brother, that's all.
0: Do you have a favorite Mae West line? And if you do, can you do it in her voice?
16: They find me with a wolf in my grandmother's bed. That's all, brother, that's all.
13: You know, ultimately, there is just something about the way she manages to say, come up sometime, that is so wonderful.
0: Okay, let's hear it.
13: Oh, I am not going to do a Mae West impersonation.
0: Chicken.
13: I don't want to. I don't. No, no, no, no, no. She is her own entity. I cannot. We will let Mae speak for herself.
16: They'd have me portray that maiden so sweet, the girded with the mortgage due and little to eat. But should I call the butcher boy to bring me some meat? That's all, brother, that's all.
2: There's never been anyone quite like Mae West, ever. Pop culture's original blonde bombshell, sex symbol, comedian, provocateur.
17: I'll never forget you.
18: No one ever does.
1: No one ever does.
0: And no one ever will. She has the most incredible sort of posthumous effect on culture and on us. Everything from Susan Sontag's definition of camp now to drag to Judith Butler and her redefinition of what it is to perform gender. She lives on.
1: She's unforgettable.
19: I believe that everyone in life should have a mission. Making people happy is the height of my ambition. And when I get them happy, well, they stay in that condition.

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1: You've been listening to When She's Bad, She's Better, The Legacy of Mae West. Thank you to Dr. Linda Hutchin, Professor Emerita of English and Comparative Literature at the University of Toronto, Dr. Ramona Curry, Associate Professor Emerita of English at the University of Illinois, Dr. Pamela Wojcik, Professor of Film Studies at the University of Notre Dame, and Scott C. Miller, makeup artist and retired undertaker. This episode was produced by Linda Shorten. Special thanks to Peter Brown for his editing help. Our web producer is Lisa Ayuso. Technical production, Danielle Duval, Gary Francis, Sam McNulty, with special thanks to Corey Haberstock in Edmonton. The senior producer is Nikola Lukšić. The executive producer of Ideas is Greg Kelly, and I'm Nala Ayed.

invitation to the fly. Come up and see me sometime. Anytime. 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
11: From CBC News, The World This Hour, I'm Neil Herland. The federal government has tabled its legislation to make social media safer for children. It includes an age restriction on platforms unless companies can prove they're safe. Marina von Stackelberg has reaction.
12: It's sad that it took so long, but I'm glad that something is in place for our future.
13: Carol Todd says she's been waiting since her child's death for Canada to protect youth from the dangers of social media. 14 years ago, her teenage daughter Amanda died by suicide after she was cyberbullied and blackmailed online. The federal government's new Safe Social Media Act would require platforms to ban users under the age of 16. Companies could be exempt if they bring in safeguards. The law would also require AI chatbots to prove how they'll intervene if a user plans to harm themselves or others. Culture Minister Mark Miller says Canadian kids need basic protections online.
14: Parents cannot face these challenges alone, and the safety of children can't be an afterthought.
13: In a statement, Meta, the company behind Facebook and Instagram, calls social media bans counterproductive. Marina von Stackelberg, CBC News, Ottawa.
11: There are subtle warning signs of trouble ahead for Republicans in this year's U.S. midterm elections, even among some of U.S. President Donald Trump's most enthusiastic supporters. The CBC's Katie Simpson reports from Texas.
15: The people that voted for Trump are just very fed up.
16: Conservative influencer Savannah Stone is so frustrated with President Donald Trump. She says she will not be voting in the U.S. midterms.
15: He made it seem like everything was going to become more affordable. Now the economy's worse. He promised no more wars in the Middle East.
16: Stone was a featured speaker at the Turning Point USA Women's Leadership Summit this past weekend in San Antonio. Criticism of Trump is rare among these voters, who tend to support Republicans no matter the president's controversies, according to John Taylor, a political science professor at the University of Texas.
17: They tend to just decide it doesn't matter as much as the idea that we want a more faithful, more godly country.
16: If there is a splintering of this movement, it could be a blow to the Republican Party that is trying to recreate the broad coalition of support that re-elected Trump in 2024. Katie Simpson, CBC News, San Antonio, Texas.
11: Well, after more than 5 decades, Haiti is finally returning to the FIFA World Cup. The historic achievement is sparking excitement across Montreal, home to Canada's largest Haitian diaspora. Natalia Weichsel reports.
18: At Hans Coiffeur Barbershop in Montreal's Villeray neighborhood, barber Adam Gregory Sereme is getting ready to celebrate his home country of Haiti. Sereme says he's 100% behind his team and that his love for the game runs deep.
19: Samedi, ce serait une autre chose.
18: Sereme says he's anxiously awaiting Haiti's first World Cup match against Scotland this Saturday. To celebrate, he'll be organizing a cookout at his shop. At the cultural center Maison d'Haïti, preparations are already underway to host an official watch party for nearly 500 people. Executive Director Axel Apollon says it's just one of many gatherings taking place in the city for people of all ages.
20: The younger generation who's never been to Haiti or who's only seen negative images of Haiti, and now finally they get to see positive images of Haiti.
18: Apollon says win or lose, Haitian pride in Montreal is at an all-time high. Natalia Weichsel, CBC News, Montreal.
11: Toronto Blue Jays pitcher Max Scherzer came off the injured list last night and quickly reached another milestone during a game against Philly.
21: That is strike three called, and Schwarber knew it. And for Max Scherzer, that is a milestone strikeout as well.
11: Max Scherzer now has 3,500 strikeouts. He's the 11th pitcher in Major League Baseball to achieve this. But despite the record last night, the Phillies beat the Jays 7-4. And that is your World This Hour. For CBC News, I'm Neil Herland.
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23: Welcome to Assignment from the BBC World Service with me, Mohammed Hashim. At a newly opened primary school in Sudan's capital, Khartoum, small excited boys in uniform are flooding through the corridors in a two-story block on a dusty street. A sound once lost, now returning to a city left battered by war.
24: Right now, we are about 585.
23: Oh my God, so almost 600 pupils.
24: Yeah.
23: Mohammed Abdel Wahab is the head teacher here.
24: As you see, we are so happy. So as our kids, okay, they are happy to meet their friend, okay, and they are happy to go to come back to school and come back to classes.
25: Good morning.
23: Good morning. Assalamu alaikum.
25: Good morning.
23: Are you boys happy to be back at school?
26: Yes!
23: For some of the boys here, it's their first real taste of school in 3 years. Because in 2023, Sudan descended into civil war after the leaders of a military coup turned on each other. The capital, Khartoum, once home to 8 million people, became a battlefield as the Sudanese army fought the powerful paramilitary group, the Rapid Support Forces, the RSF. The war spread across the country. Hundreds of thousands have been killed. Millions have been displaced. In 2025, the Sudanese military finally retook Khartoum from the RSF. The war is far from over. But for now, here at least, there's relative peace. And amid all the destruction, people are coming back, schools and universities are reopening.
27: I think we just crashed an Arabic lesson. In front of me, there are about 40 students. They're sitting on four per bench. Shabab, sabah al khair. Ezaykum. What's the best thing for being back in school? Some is saying to learn, some is saying space, some is saying meeting kids, some are saying playing. So it's a mixed bag of things. Right? There was no studying, there were the RSF were here, we didn't do anything.
23: Both the teachers and the children here have been through a lot. Many have endured shelling and drone attacks, known death and destruction. Many were forced to flee their homes, leaving behind all they knew, to spend years in displacement camps or in towns far away.
27: They only used to play during the morning, because in the afternoon there were issues and dangerous. In the afternoon, there would have been drones and mortars and kida.
23: Standing next to Ahmed was his friend Munzir. He was displaced and came back to find his house was wrecked by the RSF.
27: How do you feel being back at school?
28: I am very, very happy because I want to read.
27: You like to read?
28: Yes.
27: What is the subject you like most?
28: Arabic and English.
27: You like Arabic and English?
28: Yes. Yes, I like.
27: What do you want to do when you you're older?
28: Builder.
27: You want to be a builder?
28: Builder. Because I want to build my homes.
27: You want to build homes?
28: Yes.
27: Why do you want to build homes?
28: Because I want people to live in here.
23: Given what everyone's been through, teachers too are aware of the changes in their pupils.
24: The war affects their feelings or their emotion and so. So we start again with them. We start to support them and to talk about their attitude. We talk about their behavior and so on. So they become well.
27: What are the things that you noticed that they were impacted with?
24: Well, they are very nervous. They were angry and so on. But right now, we work with them.
23: Even if there is peace, the lives of children will still be shaped by conflict. And that matters, because Sudan is one of the world's youngest countries. 60% of the population is under 25. Already millions have lost out on years of education, and many continue to be without schooling across the country. But here in Khartoum, this moment of relative peace does offer a chance to address some of the damage, and it offers a glimpse of the scale of the task ahead. This is the story of just some of those trying to deal with this unseen cost of the war. In another part of Khartoum, children are sitting on a swing at a kindergarten. This place is special, for it was set up during the war by a group of mothers who stayed and survived in Khartoum during the occupation by the RSF. A group of them have come to meet us.
0: We started this during the war, during the occupation, because with the schools shut, we found the kids were just hanging out in the streets, not doing anything.
23: Amna is the coordinator of the kindergarten.
0: So we found an empty house. We set up a school kindergarten. We started bringing young kids together, from 2 years old up, like, to 9 or 10. Many people, many women helped us from different neighborhoods. It's really worked, and we'll keep going.
23: These mums are part of a wider grassroots movement that became central to the survival of so many during the war. In the absence of government, in local neighborhoods, residents came together to help each other survive. They created mutual aid groups known as emergency response rooms to provide things like food, water, medical help, and if possible, education. Dua, a local activist, was one of the key organizers here.
1: So this project is an extension of everything we did during the war for the past 3 years during the war until now. That phase we call giving aid during the war. Now we're in a healing phase. Like Khartoum is right now healing and we are rebuilding. So the idea is to support the women and to enhance their participation in the next healing phase.
23: Dua says the kindergarten also served as a way to feed local children because during the 2 years of occupation, there were acute shortages of food. Children in the capital actually died of malnutrition. They faced other horrors too. On top of the risk of shelling and drones, the RSF militia in Khartoum were accused of widespread killings, torture and rape. They raided houses, beat people, dragged others off to detention centers never to return. The mothers say drugs like weed and meth, as well as alcohol, were openly sold on tables in the street. Over time, some kids started to emulate RSF fighters, dress like them, run a bit wild. And says Amna, some of their children still have behavioral issues.
0: There's a large number of children who don't go to school anymore. And now, taking snuff and smoking cigarettes are a thing at school, even among young kids. My own sons were influenced by the presence of the RSF, trying to copy them, smoking cigarettes. And they're just 11 or 12, and they have no desire for education. They don't want to go to school. Look at me right now. Today I cried because my son, who's in his third year, refused to go and take his exam. Me, his father and his cousin, we all tried to convince him to sit the exam. But they just have no desire to go back to school. They don't want to be educated. It's not just my children. This is a problem everyone faces. All the children who survived the war, what they experienced during the war, they can't shift it. And we can't get it out of them.
23: Occasionally in Khartoum, there are drone attacks or explosions from unexploded ordnance that instill fear. But even everyday sounds can trigger anxiety for both parents and their children.
2: Salwa Nasser.
0: My name is Salwa Nasser. I have a four-year-old son. He's so traumatized that any time he hears an aircraft, he'll jump and he'll freak out and run away. And at night, he'll sit up and just stare at you and come and cling to you.
27: Shell shock is a real issue with many people within the city.
23: One of the moms, Tehani, who volunteered to help run a clinic during the war, says she's noticed a change in the relationship between parents and children.
3: Most of the children who come to us here have experienced a kind of split in their lives. It's as if 3 years of war have separated them from their mothers. I think because most of them have experienced fear, real terror, and felt their mums couldn't protect them, couldn't make them feel safe. And with some kids now, we see involuntary wetting. They wet themselves. Some exhibit extreme loneliness. You'll find children who don't want to join others, children who want to be alone. Some don't even want to eat their meals.
23: There are no real resources in Sudan to provide psychosocial support. Health facilities are overstretched at the best of times. Help mainly comes from families and the wider community. And adding to the stress is the fact that many are in financial trouble. The war collapsed the local economy, and the RSF also looted homes and businesses before they left. One of the moms, Sana, is an engineer by training.
4: Currently, people living here in the neighborhood are unemployed, without work. There's no jobs. Why? Because most businesses and offices in the city haven't reopened, so people are really struggling. There's real poverty. People are too proud to admit it, but many can't afford to give their kids breakfast. So children are often hungry. And now you see lots of schoolgirls walking around just wearing traditional black abayas because their parents can't afford to pay for school uniforms.
23: In parts of the country still under RSF control, education remains limited at best. And though more schools have been kept open in areas controlled by the army, millions still struggle for access. And the reality is that even before the war, the education system was in a mess. It's long suffered from chronic underfunding. Teacher salaries have fallen dramatically, while parents face a variety of fees to put their kids through education. The war made all this worse. And given the financial pressures faced by families, many older kids prefer to seek work. By the side of the road, we meet a group of young men just hanging out.
27: They are all dressed in colorful T-shirts, got their bandanas, got their necklaces with the different beads, very stylishly dressed. Akram is 20 years old and he's doing his preparations for the Sudan School Certificate. He's a third-year senior. You should take that exam at around 17, 18.
5: I was working on the main road as a mechanic, fixing motorbikes during the war in the city. But I've gone back to school, really because of pressure from my mum and the family. They said, the school is open, so you need to go back. I've been back for a year, but I want to finish as soon as possible because I need to find work. I have a lot of responsibilities. We're all different people now.
23: His friend Zakaria took a different path.
6: I'm 21 years old. I finished school in 2023. I was hoping to study at the technical school as a mechanic because I love engines. I don't want to go to university. At the start of the war, I lost my brothers. They were shot by the RSF. We found them in the street. So now I've joined the army and I'm proud to serve in the Sudanese Armed Forces. I volunteer to protect the motherland. I want to stay in the army until we're victorious or I am martyred.
23: It's not known how many youths have joined up, but both sides have been recruiting. Today, the war has militarized vast segments of Sudanese society, but still, many young people dream of a very different future.
8: I want to discover something that means something to the world. We are pretty inspired by the previous scientists, the great scientists such as Albert Einstein.
23: Ahmed Al-Hadi is a biology student at the prestigious and newly reopened University of Khartoum. For a time during the war, he lived under RSF occupation.
8: It was very hard. A lot of shooting. A lot of unnecessary shooting.
2: It's all day long, 24/7.
7: They are reserves. They are very huge militia. So they do what every criminal do. It was pretty hard for everyone in Sudan. They don't see people, citizens, are as humans. They see them as low life, like a dog. So they do some acts of humiliation. So it was tough. And there is no official jobs in the territories of the RSFs. So you have to do some works like chopping wood and sell it to keep living.
23: He eventually fled to territory controlled by the military, where he was able to take his high school exams and wait for the university to reopen.
7: We all grew up at this war, because of this war. We witnessed some things. We knew the hardship of life. I mean, we have to know the hardships of life at some point, but we took this lesson too early.
23: Before the war, there were 700,000 students enrolled in public and private universities across the country, and they employed 14,000 lecturers. During the war, many students and academics were forced to flee. Some universities managed to go online, the courses run by dedicated underpaid staff, many of whom were themselves displaced. But after recapturing the capital, the military government ordered the universities in Khartoum to reopen their campuses. Now here, they've done some repairs. Students are back, and they are offering higher salaries to staff members to return. Sadiq Sherfi is a professor of civil engineering at the university who has helped reopen the campuses.
27: Was there a lot of damage here in the university?
9: Yes, sure. There was nothing working. You see, for all these buildings, we have renewed all glasses, all these.
27: But you can see some of the brickwork is smashed from mortar shells that have fell on the building.
9: And we have repaired those.
27: And have you cleared? I mean,
9: everything.
27: Everything has been cleared. Were there mines?
9: Hundreds of unexploded mortars and all. We are not prepared for that.
27: How did you bring this place back to life? Imagine the financial challenges.
9: We have many volunteers. For example, for cleaning.
27: Mm-hmm.
9: We brought the students from Khartoum University.
27: They volunteered?
9: Yes, we have almost about 1,000 who worked with us for weeks here.
23: Before the RSF left, they systematically looted the capital. Even pipes, wiring, sockets were stripped from buildings. Authorities estimate the damage to the city to be in the billions of dollars. The city's universities were ransacked too. Professor Sherfi says repairing the physical damage is relatively straightforward. The problem is all the equipment they lost.
27: What's the value of the damage that has happened to the university and its properties?
9: It's huge. Cannot talk about it because we have lost many, many equipment. Just in the Faculty of Engineering, we have equipment which we bought with $26 million. Most of them are lost.
27: That's a huge figure.
23: Where that equipment ended up is a shock and a testament to the international trade in items looted in this war.
9: Some of them, we found them in South Africa.
27: Some of the equipment?
9: Yes, because they have these tracking and license and have
27: their
9: to
27: licenses.
9: Be renewed. License, yes. They have to be renewed.
27: So material that was looted during the war from the University of Khartoum, you tracked it all the way to South Africa?
9: Yes.
27: Wow.
23: They've asked for the equipment back. In the meantime, he says, the manufacturer has agreed to remotely deactivate the license for the machine. Professor Sherfi is a practical man, an engineer in his 70s who has worked in other countries recovering from war. He's undaunted by the task ahead.
27: Why is it important for the university to resume so quick? While half of the country is still at war.
9: We don't want to lose our lecturers, professors, first. We don't want to lose our students. Secondly, we want them to work hard, to participate in the development of the country.
23: And when he looks at his students, despite what's happened, he thinks they are doing well and will thrive.
9: We talk to them. They became mature, serious, to compensate for the time they have lost in life. In general, when you feel that you are useful, you enjoy your life. But if you feel that you are not useful, you will be demoralized. So we want our students to feel that they are useful because studying is work also.
23: During the war, the University of Khartoum did keep teaching online. and continue to graduate some students. But there's a backlog of those studying practical subjects, especially the ones that require lab work. So now, they are running intensive courses to help older students to catch up, as well as managing a fresh intake of high school graduates.
10: It's a nice feeling. I didn't really expect to get into Khartoum University, and hopefully I'll do something that makes people really proud.
23: Muhammad Mu'tasim is studying biology. He was displaced by the fighting and has waited 2 years to go to university. He's so happy to be here, but says it's not been easy.
10: When I was a student at school, I used to get the highest grades. Because of the war, things got messy. I can't study or focus. I can't keep up like before. Since the war, I've had to take on a lot of responsibilities. My father was ill. I had to work and look after the family finances. I became somebody who has bills to pay. I became somebody with debts.
27: Do you think the war has changed you?
10: It has totally changed me. I used to be somebody who jokes a lot and has fun. I became a serious person. I now realize how my father struggled so he could afford my education. Now, when I study, I really appreciate my father's effort. I study more so that what he spent on me does not go to waste. I want him to be proud of me.
23: He's not the only one finding it hard.
0: I'm very happy to be back in education after 2 years, but we are struggling to absorb things. We cannot concentrate. It's tricky. It's taking time for subjects to stick in our head.
23: Tertil Nazir is a first-year economics student. She and her family first fled Khartoum for the countryside, but were forced to move again when the RSF closed in. Terrified, they drove on back roads across the desert for a week to seek safety. She graduated school in 2023, so she too has been waiting 2 years to start at university.
0: In the past 2 years, we didn't do any studying. We didn't exercise our brains. Our minds were just empty. We were in a bad way. So this is new. It's hard, but we will get used to it.
23: Among the staff here, there are many who are aware of both the academic and emotional stress students are experiencing.
12: We are trying our best. You can see there's some kind of reciprocation, but still there is more to be done.
27: The challenge is big.
12: Yeah.
23: After class, we met Hiba, a scientist and a teacher assistant at the University of Khartoum.
27: What is your experience? What sort of problems are students struggling with?
12: Even if the door slams, you can see, khalas, he's out of focus for the rest of the day. Then you are starting to calm them down. If something like that happens, khalas, the whole day is ruined.
27: If a door is slammed,
12: yes.
27: It could be as simple as that.
12: Yes.
23: Hiba's got a rare holistic view of the impact of the war on Sudan's youth. During the battle for the capital, she remained in the city, in an area that was under the army's control. She joined the mutual aid group, worked at the first aid post and the communal kitchen. And she volunteered to teach kids while the schools were shut.
12: I taught science, math, English, sometimes Arabic also. From ages of 4 to 16, 18, to faculty students. But there was no appetite for education at all. Because people are losing their families, so there is no interest in education. Most of them, like, my parents forced me to come, and that's what I'm doing. That's all. But
27: so
12: we were trying to reignite the light, I guess.
27: And, now, do you feel that this light has been reignited?
12: It's better than before.
27: It's better
12: A lot
27: than
12: better
27: before.
12: Than before. But there is still, even them playing is... It's more violent, which is a big problem. Even the humor is about fights and violence and killing. You miss the innocence of the play. We need a lot of mental work.
27: Support.
12: Yes, but it's not available. So it's more like families helping each other, friends.
23: Not everyone is affected by trauma, but millions have still had their world turned upside down. Lost opportunities. So many young people here are desperate to learn. to catch up, to get on with their lives. It will be hard to measure the true cost of this war on the youth here. But given that the population is so young, the damage could be felt for years to come. And if Khartoum is bad, it'll surely be much, much worse in more remote war-torn areas where education remains on hold for millions of kids. Without peace and real investment in Sudan's youth, the costs will keep accumulating. In the meantime, it's left to parents and teachers, to community volunteers, to people like Hiba to mitigate the damage. And they at least have shown they will sacrifice a lot to give children a chance.
28: For me, despite what's happening now, there are a lot of resources, good resources. It can be fixed, but a lot of things are not helping. If there's any improvement, mostly it's civil actions, local organizations. So,
27: how do you feel about the future? The Sudanese people, do they think they will be able to rise from this burden of this war?
28: Maybe. Maybe. I don't know.
23: This episode of Assignment was presented by me, Mohammed Hashim. The producer was Alex Lost.
22: That was Assignment from the BBC. I'm Saroja Coelho, and this is CBC Radio 1. Have a great day.
13: It's 5:30. Good morning. I'm Blair Rhodes. This is CBC News. The federal government has tabled its legislation to make social media safer for children. It includes an age restriction on platforms unless companies can prove they're safe. Marina von Stackelberg has reaction.
14: It's sad that it took so long, but I'm glad that something is in place for our future.
15: Carol Todd says she's been waiting since her child's death for Canada to protect youth from the dangers of social media. 14 years ago, her teenage daughter Amanda died by suicide after she was cyberbullied and blackmailed online. The federal government's new Safe Social Media Act would require platforms to ban users under the age of 16. Companies could be exempt if they bring in safeguards. The law would also require AI chatbots to prove how they'll intervene if a user plans to harm themselves or others. Culture Minister Mark Miller says Canadian kids need basic protections online.
16: Parents cannot face these challenges alone. And the safety of children can't be an afterthought.
15: In a statement, Meta, the company behind Facebook and Instagram, calls social media bans counterproductive. Marina von Stackelberg, CBC News, Ottawa.
13: Investigators at the scene of an apartment fire in Bridgewater say they have located a deceased person. In a release sent shortly after 10 o'clock last night, local police say they believe it is the body of a resident who was unaccounted for. No further information about the person has been released. The fire was first reported shortly before noon yesterday, with more than a dozen fire departments responding. Two buildings on King Street have been damaged. Road closures will remain in place until police determine it is safe to reopen for the public. In a post on social media last night, Bridgewater Mayor David Mitchell said officials were hoping to arrange temporary shelter for those who lost their homes in the fire. Meanwhile, New Glasgow police have charged a 32-year-old woman with arson following an investigation into a residential fire that happened last week. Nobody was injured in the June 3rd blaze, but there was significant damage to a duplex on Dalcrumby Drive. Investigators say that Shelby Matheson is also facing a charge of failure to comply with a release order. She appeared in Pictou Provincial Court on Tuesday and remains in custody until her next court date. Construction is underway for a new student residence at Dalhousie University. The new six-story building will house more than 200 students in apartment-style units with multiple bedrooms, kitchens, and laundry. Eight houses that were mostly a century old are being demolished for the project. Kathy O'Toole is Vice President of Finance and Administration for Dalhousie.
17: When you look at the municipal, provincial, federal objectives around housing and affordable housing in particular, anything universities can do to provide more housing on campus for their students, you know, really helps the community that's surrounding.
13: The province required Dalhousie to have the project ready by this February, or would hold back $20 million in annual funding. This is the first residence the school has built in more than a decade. It's expected to open in the fall of 2028 and cost about $67 million. RCMP have concluded their investigation into the recent tragic incident that led to the death of a PEI teen, and they say no charges will be laid in connection with what happened. 13-year-old Isabella Bastardo Jimenez was struck by a transport truck while she was crossing the highway to get on her school bus. She later died in hospital. Police say the truck's driver wasn't impaired or speeding, and at the moment the teen was struck, her school bus had its yellow lights flashing, which means the truck driver legally just had to slow down and proceed with caution. There have been calls for changes to bus routes so students don't have to cross busy highways. PEI's education minister said he plans to reevaluate all bus routes in the province this summer. New Brunswick Premier Susan Holt is jettisoning an election promise she made

0: 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I'm Jamie Poisson, and you are listening to Front Burner, CBC's daily news podcast on CBC Radio 1 and Sirius XM. 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
1: Hi, I'm Aaron Wary, in for Jamie. Canada has put big tech social platforms on notice. Change your platforms to make them more safe for kids or children under the age of 16 will be banned from using them. But the federal government stopped short of doing the same for AI chatbots. Taylor Owen is back on the show to walk us through the new Safe Social Media Act. He's the Beaverbrook Chair in Media, Ethics, and Communications at McGill University. He was part of an expert panel advising the government on online harms and a member of the AI Strategy Task Force. Hey, Taylor.
2: Hey, good to hear from you.
1: So a list of online harms could conceivably be pretty long. What kind of harms specifically is the government targeting with this new bill?
2: So the bill names seven categories of harmful content. Content that sexually victimizes a child, intimate images shared without consent, content that induces a child to self-harm, sort of like pro eating disorder content, you could think of that as. Content used to bully a child, so child abuse material. Content that foments hatred, content that incites violence, and terrorism, terrorist content. So those are the seven categories. What's important, though, is that those don't need to be eliminated. It's not saying that companies need to take that content down. It says that on those types of content, companies need to do risk assessments to demonstrate that they're not being amplified or incentivized and they're taking reasonable measures to reduce their spread.
1: Right. And there's three main duties that they have to uphold.
2: There are. So the companies that are regulated, and we can talk a bit about what's included and what's not in that, have to do three things. One is they have a duty to act responsibly. A burden that's placed on them to prove that their products are broadly safe before they enter into the Canadian market and are used by Canadian citizens and consumers. And they do this through a number of measures. One is they have to do risk assessments on their products, as I mentioned. So they have to assess the risk of that kind of content being incentivized by their platforms. If they find high risks, they have to do risk mitigation plans. So they have to show how they're going to minimize that risk. And they have to be transparent about all this. They need to share data with researchers. They need to basically show their work. So that's kind of the core duty, the duty to act responsibly. Then there's a separate duty for products that are likely to be used by children. And for those, they have to do something called an age-appropriate design code. Is the core of it. That is something that's been tried in other countries, primarily in the UK. And what it says is that for a product that is likely to be used by a kid, there are a certain set of design requirements that you have to follow. These could change over time, critically, but they could include things like no adult can direct message a kid they're not already friends with, or no infinite scroll to get at some of the addiction issues. So some features that we know and the companies know as well, importantly, and have just not acted on it too often, know are harmful for kids particularly. And then for kids, they also have to, this is the kind of the big controversial one, is restrict access to kids under 16 until such time as they show they've met those age-appropriate design criteria. At which time they will get an exemption.
3: The Act will establish a minimum age of 16 to have a social media account. The Act will require social media platforms and AI chatbot services to do more to protect children and make their platforms safe.
2: The final duty, just to finish this long rundown of the duties, is a duty to make certain types of content inaccessible. And what this says is for two types of content, child sexual abuse

0: material and intimate images shared without consent, or intimate content shared without consent, whether it be real or deepfake, importantly, AI generated. Those two types of content have to be taken down once flagged within 24 hours. So what they're saying is for those two types of content, we're actually not really worried about the borderline cases and the gray area cases that could restrict speech of some users. We just think that content is so bad that even anything adjacent to it, we're okay with a bit of over takedowns on that content.
1: And you mentioned it, but the big headline item here, the one that's going to generate the most debate, mm-hmm. is that social media ban for Canadians under the age of 16. What exactly is the government proposing here?
0: So there are a few options. One was a full ban, right? Like a permanent ban. And they haven't chosen that path, which I think is the wise decision. A ban assumes that these products can never be made safe, right? That there's something inherently dangerous about social media, that it will never be safe for someone under 16 to use it. The challenge with that is that goes against the core principle of the bill that we just outlined. The principle of the bill is that actually you can incentivize companies to design their products to be safer. So what they've done instead is they've said, look, like, we know the products aren't safe right now, and it's going to take some time for companies to comply and to show that things like the age-appropriate design code work and are making their products safer. So until such a time as they have shown they are complying with that duty to protect children, namely the age-appropriate design code, we are going to make them restrict access to kids under 16. And it's a bit of a compromise position. It can probably be seen sort of as a moratorium rather than a ban. And I think it still is fraught, right? We are still taking something away from a generation of online users. It's a fairly aggressive measure, but a lot of people want it. We have a survey that just got the results of today that show that 76% of Canadians support a full ban, a full permanent ban, not even just a temporary one. So there is strong support for this. They even support that when given other choices of other options. They like an age-appropriate design code even better. 84% of people support that. But there is strong support for a ban. And I think the government's responding to that.

0: as you say, it's not quite a permanent ban, but to sort of receive an exemption, I guess, from the policy, the government says platforms are going to have to implement, quote, sufficient safeguards for children.
1: Yeah.
0: But we don't yet know what those requirements are going to look like. So what should we be looking for?
1: I think what they mean by that is the age-appropriate design code. And it's actually really important that they don't specify that in the legislation. These products change and our digital technologies we have access to change so rapidly that the idea that you would specify the specific design criteria that are important based on research of harms that to make products safe for kids in legislation and have to re-legislate it every time you wanted to change that list and those criteria just doesn't respond to the nature of the technology and the pace with which it's evolving. So I think unfortunately, there needs to be some ambiguity there. But we can look at other jurisdictions to get a hint of what that's going to look like. And for social media, there'll be different set of age-appropriate design criteria for chatbots, which we can talk about. But for social media, it will be some of the things I mentioned because they are already being used in similar codes as the design criteria in the UK, for example.
0: Do you think it's likely the companies, the platforms will make these changes, implement these safeguards? Or is it possible that they'll just accept that 16-year-olds and under aren't going to be allowed on their platforms?
1: That's a great question. It is possible they do that. And some may decide it's worth just sacrificing that 3 years of market access. Now, they will still have to comply with the rest of the regulations for all of their users, right? The duty to act responsibly and the duty to make those types of content inaccessible will still apply to for all users. But yeah, they could opt out, I suppose, of the kids' provisions. And restrict users. To do that, though, they'd also have to already put in age verification and find out who's a kid and who's an adult, right? So they just have to restrict access to those kids entirely without any hope of getting back on. So whether or not they choose to do that, I don't know. I mean, the other variable here is we know that these companies value young users to an enormous extent. They incentivize them onto their platform. They're involved in cutthroat battles with each other to appeal to those young users. Because once you hook in a 13, 12, 11, 10-year-old, we know they are recruiting and actively trying to get users below their terms of service cutoff, which remember is 16. There already are age restrictions in theory on these platforms. They're just not enforced in any meaningful way. So we know they are fighting for these young users. So the fact that they would give up that bulk of onboarding potential of users, customers, in exchange for just not implementing some fairly simple design features, I find that hard to believe. But it's possible. Some might.
0: People are going to want to know how Snapchat or TikTok or any of these other platforms are going to verify someone's age. Do we have any sense yet of how this could work in Canada?
1: We don't have a clear sense from the bill. The bill puts the onus on the platforms to take reasonable measures to ensure that under 16s aren't accessing their products. And I think this is best seen as a estimation or a probabilistic criteria rather than an absolute one, which is actually pretty important because there are a lot of ways of verifying, assuring, or estimating, those are all fairly different things, on the age of users. And different forms of it have different data requirements and implications for user privacy. And these technologies are evolving. There are systems in place in other jurisdictions and by other companies that some work pretty well, some far less. But the onus is going to be placed on the platforms to determine the methods. What the bill does say is that it needs to be, I can't remember the exact words, you might have it in front of you, but it has to collect minimal data and it has to delete any data that's collected in the service of doing the verification. I suspect a lot of it's going to be done with various AI estimation tools or third-party verification systems where people get their age verified once and they it's de-anonymized, and they are sort of verified as an adult with no attachment to their name or data. But there's no question that is the big ambiguity in this, and it is going to be debated.
0: You mentioned that one piece or one section of the legislation, and that does seem to be aimed at the privacy concerns that have been raised. NDP leader Avi Lewis said in a statement that Canada cannot allow an age verification process to become yet another massive data grab for big tech. Is that a big concern here?
1: Well, I mean, big tech does have a ton of data about us already. And because we have a very outdated privacy law, there's very little restrictions on what they can collect on us, which is becoming a bigger and bigger problem as we sort of head into a world of AI as well. So yes, I mean, I think it is a problem, the data they have on us. Whether age verification or age estimation, as they're using, necessarily equates to tech companies collecting more data about it is highly debatable. And I think there's all sorts of other ways one can estimate age that do not require more data, in fact, far less collected from individuals. But we're going to have to see that kind of market emerge, basically. And it is in part because of this these similar policies being applied in other jurisdictions. Europe has a system of age checking. Australia is leaving it to the market to emerge at different models, and there's also different ways being used there. And I think the space is evolving quite quickly.
0: In Australia, one of those other jurisdictions, I believe the regulator is investigating five major tech companies for not doing enough already.
1: Yeah.
0: Do you see enough in this legislation to say whether the proposed Canadian regulator is going to be able to provide meaningful enforcement?
1: So there's multiple dimensions to that. I mean, one, I think it is important to note that the companies are not complying very responsibly in Australia, which is part of the reason people cite low effectiveness rates of their restrictions. It's in part because the companies are dragging their feet, frankly. So that's one piece of it. A second is, there's a difference between complying with the age restrictions and complying with the broader regulations we have that are in this bill. And I think there's every reason to believe they will comply with the broader set of regulations, in part because they're already doing so in other jurisdictions. A lot of the things in the other duties are present in the UK, across Europe, and the companies to varying degrees are complying. The final piece of this, though, that I think is important is we have actually added a different stick here. The idea of age restrictions being used as an incentive to comply is new. That doesn't exist in Australia. In Australia, there's no mechanism to comply with broader regulations and get your restrictions lifted. It's an absolute ban. And this is not an absolute ban, which means it's a potential lever to force compliance.
0: We haven't talked much about this new regulator that's going to be established. Mm. How important is that body, that new body, to this? And, you know, what kind of role, I guess, do you see it playing going forward?
1: Yeah, I think it's enormously important. I mean, one of the things we know is because of the scale and the size of these companies and their power, you need a strong independent regulator with real investigative, audit, and punitive powers. And this bill seems to broadly establish that potential. It doesn't have as much of the details as I would have liked to see, I have to say. I mean, I think the idea that a large bureaucracy in Ottawa is going to be nimble enough and creative enough and have the technical capacity to take on this task, to me is uncertain. And I would have liked to seen a regulator spelled out that was designed very differently, that might have hubs across the country, that might sit a bit outside of the civil service and be able to creatively hire people with technical expertise from industry. So I think there's some details to be worked out on just how effective this thing will be. But it is a good sign that they made it independent. I mean, they didn't give this regulatory mandate to the CRTC, for example, which was an option. They made it independent. They've got real punitive powers. the fines are very significant attached to noncompliance, 3% of global revenue. And they've given it the tools in the form of obligations and transparency requirements and the risk assessments to have real teeth. So I think the structure is there. A lot of the potential of its effectiveness is going to be rooted in how they build it from here.

0: The second piece of this that is probably going to generate the most immediate conversation is the section of the bill that deals with AI chatbots.
1: Yeah.
0: Can you kind of go over what they're proposing to do there?
1: Yeah, this is super interesting. And this is the second other big difference from previous iterations of this bill, this model that we've seen. I mean, the principle here is I believe, sound. It's that the idea of doing a digital safety policy and only including social media companies feels to a certain degree like you're fighting the last battle. And it's very clear that many of our online interactions are now being done inside and mediated by AI or chatbots, consumer-facing chatbots. So I think they're right to include it.
0: That was part of my conversation with Taylor Owen, founding director of the Center for Media, Technology, and Democracy. If you want to listen to the full episode, you can find Front Burner wherever you get your podcasts or on YouTube. I'm Aaron Wary. Thanks for listening.

0: It's 5:55. Well, I promise you I'm awake. I just was unplugged there. This is your wake-up call from Information Morning in Fredericton. I'm Colleen Kitzkogan with Carrie Blanchard. Sorry about that, Carrie.
1: It's okay. Morning, Colleen.
0: I could hear nothing, and I'm looking at the clock going, well, the theme is supposed to be going. I just realized I put my headphones on and did not plug them in.
1: Well, there. It's good to start the day plugged in.
0: Anyway, well, good morning. Hallelujah. Here we are. Sun's coming up. What's happening?
1: There we go. Well, I hope everybody's plugged into the show so you can hear everything that's going on around the province and the country this morning. We have a mix of sun and clouds this morning, with some areas seeing more clouds than others, mainly clear skies in the north, and there are chances for showers to our south this morning. 14 degrees in Fredericton right now, and we'll have lots of sunshine today with skies continuing to clear this morning. And our highs today, near 31 degrees, feeling like 37. Tina Simkin will have the full forecast for us at 7:13.
0: Thank you, Carrie.
1: You're welcome.
0: Well, we've got quite a show lined up for you this morning, and we're going to start by talking about some of the accidents that we're seeing on roads and highways. And, you know, we have heard in the past about issues on New Brunswick's main highways. Hans Ouellette is a spokesperson for the New Brunswick RCMP. And according to their records, at least 66% of car crashes could have been prevented.
2: Impaired driving, again, not only puts the driver at risk, but everybody else who's on the highway as well. You know, it could be your neighbor, it could be your best friend, it could be a family member or me. We also did a reminder not too long ago on our social media for even the grad students. You know, it's grad season now. We want them to have a safe graduating season, and asking them to continue making those, you know, smart choices when taking the wheel. And another thing we're seeing, again, is seatbelts, as I mentioned before. That's your last line of defense in a crash.
0: That's New Brunswick RCMP spokesperson Hans Ouellette, and we're going to hear more on this story at about 7:45 this morning. Miriam Mesba is in for Sarah Traynor this morning. She has the CBC New Brunswick News headlines. Good morning.
3: Good morning. Premier Susan Holt is changing directions on an election promise on greenhouse gas emissions. Holt said during the 2024 campaign that she wanted a more robust carbon price on big industrial polluters. Now she's welcoming the federal government's plan to lower the benchmark price for industrial carbon taxes and to let provinces raise their rates more slowly. A man has been charged with a fatal hit and run over the weekend on the province's northeast. 53-year-old Bradley Somerville from Escanobeditch was arrested and charged with leaving the scene of a collision causing death. The woman was not identified by police. Somerville appeared in court and was released. He's scheduled to return on June 22nd. And the Better Business Bureau is warning Maritimers about a scam that has impacted about 50,000 people. Individuals are sent a job description from an unknown number asking to like or subscribe to videos online for payment. Individuals who have received this email are asked to contact the Better Business Bureau, the Canadian Anti-Fraud Centre, or the RCMP. And these are your CBC News headlines.
0: Thank you, Miriam. And coming up on the program this morning, could a social media ban be on the horizon for people who are under the age of 16? We're going to hear what students have to say about that, and we'll be talking with three high school students. And we'll also be hearing about plans for a public watch party for the FIFA World Cup here in Fredericton, details on that, and much more. Stay with us. It's George Scott Day. He'll be here in the last half hour to answer your gardening questions. It's time for World Report.
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6: This is World Report. Good morning, I'm Marcia Young. Ottawa has just introduced the Safe Social Media Act. The federal government is moving to block children under the age of 16 from using social media. The act forces tech companies to ban young users, but if the platforms can prove they have strict safeguards in place, some may be exempt. As Marina von Stackelberg reports, the landmark bill follows years of pressure from parents and mental health advocates.
7: It's sad that it took so long, but I'm glad that something is in place for our future.
8: Carol Todd says she's been waiting since her child's death for Canada to protect youth from the dangers of social media. 14 years ago, her teenage daughter Amanda died by suicide after she was cyberbullied and blackmailed online. The federal government's new Safe Social Media Act would require platforms to ban users under the age of 16. Companies could be exempt if they bring in safeguards. If companies don't act fast enough, a new federal regulator could issue orders and hefty fines. Culture Minister Mark Miller says Canadian kids need basic protections online.
9: Parents cannot face these challenges alone, and the safety of children can't be an afterthought.
8: In a statement, Meta, the company behind Facebook and Instagram, calls social media bans counterproductive. Marina von Stackelberg, CBC News, Ottawa.
6: New video on social media shows missiles lighting up the night sky over the Iranian city of Zanjan. Iran's Revolutionary Guard confirms it launched the weapons, targeting regional U.S. bases in response to a wave of American airstrikes. The Pentagon says its forces hit multiple command and communication sites inside Iran just hours ago. Diplomatic efforts to de-escalate the fighting continue, though the U.S. President Donald Trump warns his patience with the talks is running out. A prison bus arrives at a court in Thailand's capital this morning. The two men suspected in a 2015 bombing of a shrine in Bangkok are inside. The court has sentenced the pair to death for their roles in the attack. 20 people died in the explosion at the Erawan Shrine in central Bangkok, and 120 others were injured. The convicted men are Uyghur from northwestern China. The U.S. midterm elections are approaching. There are signs of friction among the Republican supporters. A political summit for Christian conservative women wrapped up in Texas. And as the CBC's Katie Simpson reports, there was an unexpected voice of dissent among the speakers.
10: The people that voted for Trump were just very fed up.
11: Conservative influencer Savannah Stone is so frustrated with President Donald Trump. She says she will not be voting in the U.S. midterms, the November elections that will determine control of Congress. The 21-year-old, who has 800,000 followers across her social media platforms, says it's because Trump hasn't delivered on his promises.
10: He made it seem like everything was going to become more affordable. Now the economy's worse. He promised no more wars in the Middle East, and we are in a war. So it's disappointing.
11: Stone was a featured speaker at the Turning Point USA Women's Leadership Summit this past weekend in San Antonio, a gathering mostly of college students who are united mostly by their Christian faith and support of socially conservative politics. Criticism of Trump is rare among these voters, who tend to support Republicans no matter the president's controversies, according to John Taylor, a political science professor at the University of Texas.
12: They tend to just decide it doesn't matter as much as the idea that we want a more faithful, more godly country.
11: If there is a splintering of this movement, it could be a blow to the Republican Party that is trying to recreate the broad coalition of support that reelected Trump in 2024. Katie Simpson, CBC News, San Antonio, Texas.
6: The Newfoundland and Labrador government is reviewing old safety, neighborhood safety legislation. The House of Assembly passed the Safer Communities and Neighborhoods Act back in 2007, but it was never officially proclaimed into law. As Arianna Kelland reports, the unproclaimed legislation is drawing mixed reviews.
13: At one point, there were shots fired into that home.
14: For years, Stephen Gardner and his neighbors in downtown St. John's looked for solutions, how to shut down so-called trap houses, havens for drugs and crime. Gardner says no matter where they turned, it seemed no one had a solution.
13: Many of the residents are down here running scared.
14: In 2007, the government of the day introduced legislation meant to address that. The Safer Communities and Neighborhoods Act, or SCAN, uses civil law and enforcement units to issue warnings for homeowners, evict residents, and shut down drug houses. But it was never put into force.
15: Noise all the time, cars stopping, though a lot of traffic.
14: Ron Jodry lives in St. Stephen, New Brunswick, where the legislation is active. He says SCAN helped his neighborhood by shutting down problem properties, but not everyone sees it as a solution.
16: They haven't gotten that balance right.
14: Megan McDermott is with the BC Civil Liberties Association, where the law is also on the books, but not in effect.
16: People can be displaced and have things happen to them with a really big impact, and it can happen really quickly.
14: She's concerned about cases of mistaken identity or having law-abiding citizens swept up in a SCAN raid in a housing unit. Back in Newfoundland and Labrador, the Justice Minister is now taking a second look, saying the nearly 20-year-old legislation is being reviewed. Arianna Kelland, CBC News, St. John's.
6: The buildup is finally over. Mexico City hosts the 2026 FIFA Men's World Cup opening game between Mexico and South Africa. This is the third time Mexico is hosting the tournament, and this time enthusiasm for the event among the locals is much tougher to find. Jorge Borrera reports.
17: Game night in Tepito, one of Mexico City's toughest neighborhoods, on a soccer pitch with a history intertwined with the 1970 World Cup.
18: Vinieron seleccionados brasileños, entre ellos venía Pelé.
17: The Brazilian side came here with Brazilian soccer legend Pelé, and they had a game with the neighbors. But this World Cup, Mexico's third, feels different, says Salvador Gomez Hubert. The Mexican isn't connecting because this World Cup is not for the people, he says, with crazy prices for tickets and even team jerseys. Mexico's governments have been trying to boost excitement, like organizing a record-setting human wave. But it's just not landing with local people, says Mexico City urbanization specialist Roberto Remes.
19: I was a teenager in the 1986 World Cup. I feel very different, the environment.
17: Back then, Mexico City was recovering from a devastating 1985 earthquake that left thousands dead. But if Mexico's team catches fire, so will the country. I'm excited to see what waits for us with this World Cup, says Tepito soccer player Iker Jimenez. Anything can happen when the whistle blows. Jorge Barrera, CBC News, Mexico City.
6: In Montreal, football fever is taking over. The city is home to Canada's largest Haitian diaspora. This year, Haiti returns to FIFA after a 52-year absence. As Natalia Weichsel reports, from the barbershops to the restaurants, fans are ready to celebrate.
20: At Hans Coiffeur Barbershop in Montreal's Villeray neighborhood, barber Adam Grégory Sérémé is getting ready to celebrate his home country of Haiti. Sérémé says he's 100% behind his team and that his love for the game runs deep.
21: Samedi, ce serait une autre chose.
20: Sérémé says he's anxiously awaiting Haiti's first World Cup match against Scotland this Saturday. To celebrate, he'll be organizing a cookout at his shop. Across town on St. Denis Street, Mani Mauvais is getting ready to welcome a crowd of fans to her Haitian restaurant. Mauvais says she'll be serving up some of the country's most famous dishes, griot and chicken with acras. She says the result on the field isn't important. The real victory is celebrating Haitian pride.
22: Peu importe ce qui se passe, on est fiers.
20: At the cultural center Maison d'Haïti, preparations are already underway to host an official watch party for nearly 500 people. Executive Director Arcel Apollon says it's just one of many gatherings taking place in the city for people of all ages.
23: The younger generation who's never been to Haiti or who's only seen negative images of Haiti, and now finally they get to see positive images of Haiti.
20: Apollon says win or lose, Haitian pride in Montreal is at an all-time high. Natalia Weichsel, CBC News, Montreal.
6: And that is the latest national and international news from World Report News Anytime, cbcnews.ca. I'm Marcia Young.

Welcome to Information Morning from Fredericton. Glad to have you with us this morning. I'm Colleen Kitz-Gauguin. Coming up, the Garrison Night Market is returning to downtown Fredericton tonight, and we're going to get a preview of what to expect. And the FIFA World Cup starts today. In our next half hour, we're going to hear about a watch party that's planned for Fredericton.

0: Miriam Mezbaz, sitting in for Sarah Traynor this morning, and she has the CBC New Brunswick News highlights. 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
1: Good morning. Premier Susan Holt is changing directions on an election promise. Holt said during the 2024 campaign she wanted a more robust carbon price on big industrial polluters. And now she's welcoming the federal government's plan to lower the benchmark price for industrial carbon taxes and to let the provinces raise their rates more slowly. A Crown prosecutor warned a Moncton judge yesterday there should be no more delays in an ongoing murder conspiracy case. Five individuals are accused of plotting to kill Silvio Saunier in 2019. Silvio died by suicide 3 years ago. He was the son of Rosemarie and Bernard Saunier. A jury found Jansen Baker guilty earlier this year of killing the couple in their Dieppe home. And it's been a deadly spring on New Brunswick roads and trails. There were 8 fatalities within a 9-day stretch recently. Statistics from Transport Canada show New Brunswick had the highest number of highway deaths per capita of any province. And these are your CBC News headlines.
0: Thank you, Miriam. Late bus this morning in the Fredericton area, Francophone South. Bus 650 is running 1 hour and 45 minutes late. Carrie Blanchard has today's weather forecast now. Carrie.
2: Thanks, Colleen. We have a mix of sun and clouds right now, clear skies to our north, and there are chances for showers to our south this morning. It's 14 degrees in the Fredericton area, 19 in Woodstock, 18 in Perth Andover, and it's 12 degrees this morning in Edmundston. Skies will continue to clear this morning, giving us mostly sunny skies today. Winds will be light and southerly with highs near 31 degrees, feeling more like 37 with the humidity.
0: Wow.
2: It's going to be hot.
0: That's a lot of humidity.
2: It sure is.
0: Okay.
2: Tina Simkin is our morning meteorologist. She'll have a look at the full forecast for us at 7:13.
0: Thanks, Carrie.
2: You're welcome.
0: And it's almost 13 minutes after 6 o'clock. Well, as Carrie was just mentioning, that weather forecast, humidity making it feel like 37 today. It sure feels like summer now. No better time to plan an evening stroll, perhaps downtown to the Garrison Night Market. It opens for the season tonight. And joining me in the studio to tell us more about it is Stacey Russell, manager of Fredericton Capital Region Tourism. Good morning.
3: Good morning.
0: Thanks for coming in this morning. I know that the opening of the Garrison always, the night market always draws big crowds. Are you excited?
3: Definitely a highly anticipated event. I can feel it in the office. There's lots on the go, and you'll start seeing them downtown on the streets working away probably as early as 9 o'clock this morning, starting to set up for that market. It's a highly anticipated event. Definitely takes a lot of work to be able to pull it off, and we love it.
0: The placement of it, we've been saying it's the largest evening market in Atlantic Canada, but you position it a bit differently.
3: Yeah, it would be the largest night market east of the Rockies.
0: Woo!
3: So,
0: how do you know that?
3: A lot of research that we had done a couple of years back.
0: Nice.
3: So the largest one is in Richmond, BC. We would have the second largest in the country, but really we have a unique market in that it's set in this incredible backdrop of a national historic site within the historic Garrison District, right in the downtown. You're seeing every week upwards of 6,000 to 8,000 people come down to the downtown. They're hitting the patios, the restaurants. It's a big, it infuses the downtown's local economy, drives a lot of business, and it is such an inclusive market. We see everybody at this market, and it really, even my young daughters are talking about it, and they can't wait to be able to come there tonight right through.
0: So it's all ages, and it also, how accessible is it for people with mobility issues?
3: So that is something that we continue to work on. So we do have accessibility parking that is on site, and as well as a lot of staff that are keeping an eye to be able to see and how we can help everybody and make sure they have the best night possible.
0: How many vendors do you have this year?
3: So it's an interesting question. So for our night market on the ground, we're hitting 130 plus vendors. But I can tell you throughout the 14 weeks of the night market, we're going to see over 300 come through. Overwhelming response from the public and from vendors all around looking to be able to get into this market.
0: And what do people find? at the night market.
3: Really a lot of handcrafted products. That is very important and part of our value system of making sure that we're representing our history, our nature, and most importantly, our culture. But also a lot of interesting foods. And we do have some different vendors that are coming through this year that I just wanted to highlight a couple,
0: if that's okay.
3: One of them, lobster rolls. We had them years ago. They sell out pretty quick. So warning everybody, if you want one, come quick. It's Salty Seas. But I wanted to also highlight, we have a student-run vendor stall called Mellow. So it's fresh strawberry cups with Belgian chocolate. I know, right? Even at this hour, it sounds amazing.
0: It does.
3: So, and then an Irish spice bag, traditional Irish street food, curry chips, spice bags. Like there's all sorts of amazing goodies. You discover new vendors, new experiences every single week of the market. And that's part of the magic of it.
0: Well, it's such a great social space.
3: It absolutely is.
0: It's a great way to run into people and people maybe you haven't even seen. It's been a long winter and people bring their kids. Also, let's talk about pets because you have a policy about that.
3: Yeah, so it would be that for serviced animals only. So for to be able to come out in the market because of just that, it's something that we've looked at over the years. It is a very, very busy market, as we talked about. Tonight, it'll be a very hot market again. So it's a spot that we really we're asking people to leave their pets at home unless they're service animals.
0: Were you just finding it was too much to have dogs, like all kinds of dogs? I'm just wondering why you made that decision.
3: It has been part of, and it's the same at the Fredericton Boys Farmers Market as we get into those food areas and whatnot as well. So,
0: right. Now, what about entertainment?
3: Entertainment. So tonight, we have a couple different stages, as anybody who's been to the market knows. It's really about trying to surprise and delight as you're going around different corners. I will highlight two of the stages. So the main one being Officer Square. That's on Thursday night. It's called Groove in the Garrison. We want to see people get out, maybe do a little bit of dancing in Officer Square. And we have Dram and a Draw. So that's a kitchen party. I see the smile now. So that'll be a fun, rocking, like, dram and a draw. So,
0: and yes. Where do you do that?
3: Oh, on the Officer Square stage.
0: But it's
3: then
0: right
3: in front of the stage, okay. You have the space to be able to dance. And then staying on that theme, we've got the Alex Bailey Swing Band on the stage on Carlton Street, and they're going to do two sets tonight. So that has always been a big highlight of the Garrison Night Market, and we'll usually do one set. It's usually at the end of the last night market. We're going to surprise everybody tonight, well, and all your listeners anyhow, and knowing that there'll be two sets tonight for Alex Bailey Swing Band to kick off the market.
0: That is fantastic. How long has the night market been going on in Officer Square?
3: It surprised us when we looked it up this year, because it feels, in some ways, it feels like we've just started, and in some ways, it does not. We will actually be celebrating 10 years next year.
0: Oh, that's incredible. Mm-hmm. I'm sure you'll have something up your sleeve for that, to celebrate that anniversary. What about for people who bring their kids, and what's the status of the playground that has been going in?
3: Well, that is, so there will be a construction area, which will be, of course, fenced off and safe for everybody everyone will know to kind of stay away from that area. The washrooms will still be open as usual in Officer Square, but that area will continue under construction through this summer. So,
0: and let's talk about the hours. When do the vendors open for business? When can you get the curry chips? The Belgian chocolate strawberries.
3: Let's just get right to the priority
0: here. The lobster rolls. All my favorites right there.
3: The night market runs every Thursday from now until September the 10th from 4:30 to 9 p.m.
0: Okay. One of the things I wondered about is how it fits into the overall schedule of events that are going on downtown throughout the summer?
3: Well, that's a great question. And so what we do is, as our office of Fredericton Tourism, we're responsible for programming. We do different concerts and activities from Tuesdays through to Friday. So on your Tuesdays, Wednesdays, and Thursdays, there's different concerts in the space. And on your Friday evenings, there's our movies, our Under the Stars movies.
0: Oh, I love those. Mm-hmm. And those are always a big draw. Can you give us an idea of what to expect on that one this year? I don't know if you brought your list in.
3: I didn't bring that list in, but I can tell you that with everything starting to kick off tonight, that free entertainment will start off in early July.
0: Early July. Well, for any information on all of these great events, where can people go?
3: They can go to tourismfredericton.ca. today, as well as our social media. We have it as Fredericton Capital Region Tourism on Facebook, and then we also have another page of the Historic Garrison District.
0: Perfect. I'm sure.
3: And of course, the Garrison Night Market.
0: Be lots of people out for the night market tonight to kick it off, and maybe some lineups.
3: Yes.
0: For the lobster rolls or the Belgian chocolate.
3: Absolutely. And after hearing that forecast, a reminder to everybody, bring their cups. We will have the water truck on site. Drink lots of water.
0: Perfect. Yep. Thank you so much for coming in. I really appreciate it, especially at this hour.
3: My pleasure. Yeah.
0: Okay. That's Stacy Russell, manager of Fredericton Capital Region Tourism. The Garrison Night Market, as she said, starts tonight, and it runs every Thursday until September. And again, it starts at 4:30. So you can check that out. Now, we're asking you about soccer as well as the night market this week. We're asking you about, for our question of the week, about your favorite soccer player, because today is the first day of the FIFA World Cup, and we'd like you to let us know by sending us an email, info@cbc.ca. Here's a song from William Prince. He'll be performing at the opening ceremonies for the FIFA World Cup tonight.

0: That's William Prince with Easier and Harder. We're going to hear more about the FIFA World Cup in our next half hour. 24 and a half after 6 o'clock, it's time for sports with John Hancock. Good morning, John.
1: Morning.
0: The New York Knicks are closing in on their first NBA title in 53 years.
1: Yeah, this is quite a game. A record comeback for the Knicks. 29 points down, they moved to the brink of their first title since 1973, my first year in the business.
0: Wow. Yeah. There you go.
1: They beat San Antonio 107-106 Wednesday night. Actually, I wasn't a sportscaster in 1973. I did an all-night country show.
0: Oh,
1: there you go.
0: I can hear that, John.
1: Nothing about. OG Anunoby tipped in a miss of Jalen Brunson's long three-point attempt with just over a second remaining to complete the rally. The Knicks winning and within one win of a championship. OG Anunoby. After the game?
2: Feels cool. I mean, everyone's pretty excited. I'm excited, too. We're all excited. We're enjoying it right now, but we're just focused on the next game now.
1: 107-106 the final. He didn't have a lot to say. Jalen Brunson led the Knicks with 36. OG Anunoby at 33. Victor Wembanyama, 24 for the Spurs, who will host Game 5 on Saturday night.
0: All right, on to the WNBA and an overtime win for the Toronto Tempo.
1: Yeah, they're playing well. They've won 4 of 5 now, and they're 7-5 on the season. Brittany Sykes tied a career high, 38 points, in the Tempo's 106-102 overtime win over Connecticut. The Tempo trailed by 14 in the second quarter. And Brittany Sykes wants the crowd to be a little noisier. When she was taking free throws in the overtime, she thought she could hear a pin drop.
3: I mean, that's OG.
4: Honestly, I hope the fans hear this. Never that quiet. Yeah, I'm like, you know, self-talk always, you know, at the free throw. And I believe in the work that I've done, right? But the pin drop silence, I was like, damn. Because then, like, I've been on miss, it's like clunk. And, like, you're going to hear it all around. So, fans, hey, you guys can say a little bit, you know, just something.
0: That's funny.
1: In Kingston, Ontario, Zalia Edwards had a career-high 24 points. Toronto's next game Friday in Washington. In the other game last night, Los Angeles Sparks beat Seattle Storm 88-83.
0: Now, as I've already mentioned this morning, the 2026 FIFA World Cup starts today.
1: Two Group A matches. Mexico will play South Africa at Mexico City Stadium, while South Korea faces Czechia at Guadalajara Stadium. Canada's first match on Friday is at 4 Atlantic against Bosnia-Herzegovina at Toronto Stadium. Derek Cornelius, a Canadian center back on the Canadian injuries heading into their first match.
5: When we're on top of our game and when we play how we know we can play, we're a tough matchup for anybody. So I don't think anyone needs to go into the game thinking that they need to be heroes or doing more than what they normally do. So if Ismail Kone is Ismail Kone on Friday, we'll be good. We've shown over the last year or so the depth that this team has. You know, obviously we'd love our squad fully healthy and ready to go, but that's not the case. We're also confident that whoever's needed and whoever needs to step up will be ready.
1: And in the Canadian Premier League last night, Halifax Wanderers lost 1-0 to Hamilton's Forge FC. Forge is first in the standings. Calgary sitting second. They also won, beat Inter Toronto 5-1.
0: All right, let's move on to baseball now in the Blue Jays, because the starting pitcher, Max Scherzer, reached a milestone last night in Toronto.
1: Yeah, he struck out the first batter he faced against the Phillies, giving him 3,500 career strikeouts. And he ended up striking out 4, but he had a tough time. He lasted 3 1/3, allowing 5 runs on 5 hits, 3 walks. 7-4, Philadelphia won. Phillies hit 3 homers in the game and won the series. Toronto's off today. The Yankees coming to town for a 3-game series starting Friday. Yankees and Tampa both won last night to remain tied in the American League East for top spot. Orioles also won, beat Seattle. Busy few days ahead in New Brunswick Senior Baseball. Moncton Mets will play the Alpines in St. John tonight. On Saturday, 2 doubleheaders. Fredericton Royals hosting the league-leading Charlottetown Islanders. St. John will play 2 at Chatham, both doubleheaders starting at 2.
0: Okay, now on to golf. The Canadian Open Golf Championship starts today in Toronto.
1: Yeah, and Quebec's Joey Savoie, one of 21 Canadians in the field, says it's special to see so much talent on one course with the bonus of having the World Cup at the same time.
6: Just an enjoyment to feel the Canadian golf. Mike Weir, absolute legend. Nick Taylor, you know, Taylor, Pendrith, Corey Connors, all amazing golfers. And to be with those same, you know, Canadians holding the red and white flag this week is going to be super special. Plus, we got the World Cup at the same time. It's a good week to be a Canadian.
1: And don't forget, the Stanley Cup Final resumes tonight in Raleigh. Carolina and Vegas tied at 2 games each.
0: There you go. All right. Thanks, John.
1: Bye.
0: That's John Hancock. In our next half hour, going to tell you about a watch party for the FIFA World Cup happening in Fredericton today. No, tomorrow.
3: Good morning. I'm Mariam Mesba, and here is the CBC News for New Brunswick. It's 6:30. Premier Susan Holt is changing direction on an election promise she made 2 years ago. Holt said during the 2024 campaign she wanted a more robust carbon price on big industrial polluters. Now she's welcoming the federal government's plan to lower the benchmark price for the industrial carbon taxes and to let the provinces raise their rates more slowly. Green leader David Kuhn says large plants that emit greenhouse gases will now find it cheaper to pollute.
7: It's already a pretty weak system. That's why the premier during the campaign and trying to sound green said she was going to create a more robust system. But clearly, I think she's going to be very pleased with an even weaker system.
3: When asked about her promise, Holt said her priority these days in the energy sector is affordable power rates and economic growth. The federal decision gives all provinces the same carbon price benchmark that Alberta received in its new energy deal with Ottawa. That includes an immediate rollback of the per-ton price on emissions being charged this year. A warning, this story contains details and descriptions of alleged domestic violence. Officers became emotional and struggled as they told a jury about finding the bodies of a child and teen in St. John last year. Their testimony came on the third day of the Roman Commissioni trial on 2 counts of first-degree murder. The 46-year-old is accused of killing a 10-year-old and a 17-year-old on January 29, 2025. A publication ban prohibits naming the two, identified only as A, B, and CD. Jurors began the day hearing a 911 call CD made at 7:04. He can be heard asking for help, saying that someone has a knife. 4 of the initial officers who responded to the call testified, and jurors were shown portions of their body camera footage. It showed police breaking open an apartment door and the bodies of the teen and the child. In the bathroom, officers found Commissioni wounded on a toilet. He was arrested and later taken to hospital. The trial continues today. A Crown prosecutor asked a Moncton judge yesterday that there be no further delays on an ongoing murder conspiracy case. The case of 5 people co-accused of plotting to kill Silvio Saunier in 2019 has been before the courts since November. As the CBC's Caitlin Beliveau reports, there's been little progress made so far.
8: Crown prosecutor Marc-André Desjardins asked Judge Anne Richard on Wednesday for a 2-week adjournment in the long-delayed case. He said it should be the final delay as the case has been stalled since charges were laid in November. Jansen Baker, Jesse Logue, Nicholas Bain, Monique Boyer, and Christopher Lennon are co-accused of plotting to kill Silvio Saunier in 2019. Silvio died by suicide 3 years ago and was the son of Rosemarie and Bernard Saunier. Earlier this year, a jury found Jansen Baker guilty of killing the couple in their Dieppe home. Desjardins sought an adjournment to get the results of a hearing happening later this week about Nicholas Bain's legal representation. He is the only accused who has not obtained a lawyer. He told the court he wants to represent himself. Bain also told Richard that he is waiving his right to a preliminary inquiry. It means he accepts that there would be enough evidence for the case to move ahead to trial. He also said he elects to be tried by judge alone. Richard adjourned the case to June 24th, when the court is expected to set dates for a preliminary inquiry. Caitlin Beliveau, CBC News, Moncton.
3: There were 8 fatalities in 9 days in vehicle crashes across New Brunswick recently. The latest figures from the RCMP show there were 96 fatal crashes in 2024. Hans Ouellette is a spokesperson for the RCMP in New Brunswick. He says while newer statistics aren't available, last year and this year so far are looking similar to 2024. Ouellette urges drivers to be safe, to buckle up, and to drive sober.
9: If those are preventable, that means that a lot of those individuals, if they took the time to just buckle their seatbelt, if they also took the time to ensure that they had a safe ride home and to ensure that they're not impaired behind the wheel, those are individuals that may have come home and those are loved ones that we would not have lost on the highway.
3: Recent statistics from Transport Canada show New

0: anything like that. They're typically offering some kind of high or unbelievable pay, and then they're going to pressure you to accept that job instantly or on the spot. So basically goes completely outside of what your typical hiring process would look like.
1: Lewis says you are then sent a job description, which asks you to like or subscribe to videos online for payment. A dashboard is set up showing your progress and money earned. But when you try to access the earnings, you're asked to pay a tax or a fee or to top up your account to a certain dollar value. Lewis is asking people to report this to the Better Business Bureau, the Canadian Anti-Fraud Centre, or the RCMP. And that's your CBC News.
2: Thanks, Miriam. We have one late bus to pass along this morning in the Fredericton area of Francophone South. Bus number 650 is running 1 hour and 45 minutes late this morning. Here's a look at the forecast. We have a mix of sun and cloud right now, and there are chances for showers 2 hours south this morning. It's 14 degrees in the Fredericton area, 19 in Woodstock. Perth Andover is coming in at 18 degrees and Edmonton sitting at 12 right now. Skies will continue to clear this morning to mostly sunny skies. Winds will be light and southerly with highs near 31 degrees, feeling more like 37 with the humidity. Tina Simkin is our morning meteorologist. She'll have a look at the full forecast for us at 7:13. It's time now for the Business Digest with Dan McGarvey.
3: Good morning. U.S. President Donald Trump says the American economy doesn't need anything from Canada, and he's not looking to renew the Continental Trade Pact. The Canada-U.S.-Mexico Agreement on Trade, known as CUSMA, faces a review and a deadline for renewal of July 1st. Trump's been complaining about the trade deficit the U.S. has with Canada, caused by Canadian energy exports, saying the U.S. doesn't need Canadian or Mexican cars, lumber, or energy. He repeated a claim that the previous NAFTA deal was, quote, the worst trade deal ever made, and said the U.S. does better when it's autonomous. Two-thirds of telecoms companies are falling short of complaint awareness requirements, according to the Commission for Complaints for Telecom Television Services. It requires all participating service providers to make sure consumers know they can take unresolved disputes to the CCTS. If a service provider hasn't followed industry rules, the CCTS can make them do things like correct billing errors and issue refunds. Only 32% of the 37 providers it audited in 2025 were fully compliant with rules to inform their customers about the CCTS on their websites. Matt Hatfield with Open Media says that leaves customers frustrated.
4: If you have an issue that falls in their mandate, you can go to them, get them to address it, and usually fix the issue. But it's a fair bit of work for people. You know, they have to know the CCTS is there, reach out, explain their case, and then get it addressed over a period of time. And so most customers end up not doing that and are just very frustrated and angry with their poor service.
3: Some companies had issues when it comes to how and where information about the CCTS was presented on their website, while others had no information about the CCTS listed at all. In other news,
5: imagine planning a trip. Months of research, endless tabs, decision fatigue. What if you could just ask?
3: Visa says it's embedded its payment network inside of ChatGPT, allowing the chatbot to shop and complete transactions on behalf of its user. It means AI agents can recommend products and complete purchases. That means a customer could tell ChatGPT that they're looking for a certain pair of wireless headphones for under $150. The chatbot would then find a pair for sale under those parameters and go ahead and buy it. Visa says the feature will have safeguards like spending limits and approval steps. And finally, an art collection is estimated to sell in London this month for more than £200 million, which is around $372 million Canadian dollars. It's the highest estimate for any single-owner collection ever offered at auction in Europe. The Lewis Collection, which consists of 48 works, features works from artists like Gustav Klimt, Lucian Freud, and Francis Bacon. A 1917 nude by Amadeo Modigliani from an exhibition shut down by police on its opening day is expected to fetch more than £45 million. Other works up for sale include Freud's Sleeping by the Lion Carpet, which has been estimated to fetch between £25 million and £35 million. I'll stick to

0: Why Kia. 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
2: Hi, my name is Alan Trombley from Tobik First Nation. You are listening to Information Morning on the banks of the mighty Wolastoq. Kwe, Ngliu is Alan Trombley, Nujayo Dengutkuk, Kli Twistamania Information Morning, Zenoja Wolastoq.
1: It's 19 minutes before 7 o'clock. It's the biggest World Cup in history, launching simultaneously in three countries, Canada, Mexico, and the United States. The 2026 FIFA World Cup features a record 104 matches spread across 16 cities. Today, Mexico is hosting the opening ceremony, and Canada plays its first match tomorrow against Bosnia-Herzegovina. For those wanting to watch the games in public with other fans, there are watch parties being organized around the city, including one by the Fredericton District Soccer Association. Joe Hamilton is the executive director. Good morning.
3: Hello, good morning.
1: So, you know, here in Fredericton, we won't be able to see the World Cup unfold up close and personal, but there will be plenty of places to watch it. And as I mentioned in the introduction, the Fredericton District Soccer Association has teamed up with local businesses to host FIFA watch parties. What can you tell us about those?
3: Yeah, we felt as the main kind of soccer provider in the city that it was kind of one of our roles and duties to be able to put this game on and make sure that it's accessible for all of our members and anyone that's interested in soccer, right? So these events will make kind of bigger events for all the Canada games. And so there's three Canada group stage games that will all be shown at Pickering. They've just put in a big 100-inch TV there. And we know that that's now kind of like a family-friendly location. So As a club, we'll set up different activities for that families can take part during the game or during halftime. Like we'll put mini goals up for the kids to play. We've got different little flags and banners and little rubber bands that the kids can have. So, you know, there'll be a lot going on. And I think the most important thing for us is that the games are accessible for everyone and anyone that wants to watch them, and we can bring the community together through what is the biggest event in Canadian soccer history.
1: It is such a big deal. And just, there was a little bit of static on the line. Where did you say this is being set up?
3: Sorry, this is at Pickeroons.
1: At Pickeroons, that's what I thought, yeah. Yes. So when you say you also have some other activities planned, just go into a little more detail about that.
3: Yeah, so during the games, we'll have little mini goals and we'll bring balls. And on the little grass area there, we'll kind of facilitate any kids that want to play soccer, play some little games with friends and teammates and these kind of things. And then during the game, Pickeroons is putting on an initiative that every time that Canada scores, drinks will be a dollar off. So every goal is a dollar off drinks. So there are two main kind of initiatives for the game.
1: How hyped up are the kids?
3: I'm not in Fredericton at the minute. I'm in Toronto with the team. You know, so it's hard for me to say. I think here in Toronto, you can really feel a hype. I don't think that's reached New Brunswick yet, is my feeling. I imagine that once the tournament starts, once Canada starts to do well, that will kind of snowball. I experienced the Toronto Raptors run back in 2019, whenever that was. So I imagine there'll be something like this in New Brunswick. But here in Toronto, it's a really, really... you're starting to see people understand how big of an event this is and what this can do for the country.
1: And just to mention what you're doing, as you said, you're in Toronto. Let's talk about that for a moment because you're involved with the Canadian national team. Tell us about that.
3: Yeah, so my role is I'm a performance analyst for the team. So basically, I'm on the coaching staff. I've been doing this for now like 5 years. And kind of the role of a performance analyst is to analyze the position and analyze our own performance using video and data, and then work with the coaches to develop match plans and these kind of things so that our players are as ready as possible for the game. So, yeah, it's a great role.
1: Well, and great to be with them while this is going on. The Canadian national team must be pretty excited about all of this.
3: Yeah, we're excited. This is my second World Cup now, and we feel like this team's now really ready. And like you said, excited to really put on a show and go far in this tournament. That's the goal.
1: So this is something, the first game that the team is playing here in Canada is against Bosnia-Herzegovina, right? And that's Friday?
3: That's right, yeah.
1: And what do you think people are going to see in that game? What kind of team is that to face?
3: Yeah, Bosnia, they're an experienced team. They're quite direct and very physical, but a very good team. They have some really good players. So, you know, what to expect from that game is our team's going to bring intensity. Our team's going to use our power and pace to kind of wear down the Bosnians. I think you'll see that the team that maybe wins those physical duels, those second balls, will be the team that will be the most successful. So in summary, I think you'll see a fight. I think you'll see a real fight between these two teams in the first game of the tournament, and it's going to be an exciting one.
1: Well, and, you know, for people back here in Fredericton who know you through the Fredericton District Soccer Association, I'm sure it adds a little bit of extra excitement for them. So this watch party on Friday at Pickeroons, that's for that first game. Will there be other watch parties?
3: Yeah, so for every Canada game, we'll do the same thing. And Pickeroons will also be showing all the different games during the tournament. Not all the different games, but we'll put a schedule out for what they are going to show. So most of the games will be shown. And then, as the plan is for us to advance through the groups and get into some knockout stage games, we'll obviously make events and watch parties for those Canada knockout games as well.
1: Well, having, as you said, this is your second World Cup. This is a world you work in. You're very comfortable. So you're very aware of how exciting it is and everything that's on the line. And we know, for example, here in Fredericton, soccer is so huge in this community. But what else does having a FIFA World Cup in Canada do for the sport of soccer?
3: For me, this Canada team, especially in the tournament, is welcome the world to Canada, right? Showing the world what Canada is all about. When I came to Canada like 9 years ago, I honestly didn't really understand Canadian culture and these different things. And I think right now, welcoming the world to our cities and having the eyes of the world on us will only promote what it is to be Canadian and all the great things that Canada has to offer, right? And I think this team is a real reflection of what modern Canada is. It's extremely diverse. We've got a lot of dual nationals. I think it's important that the country sees themselves represented, and no matter maybe where you were born, where you came from, like myself from England, whatever shirt you wore growing up, that you can now put on a Canadian shirt and really celebrate what it is to be Canadian.
1: Have you really noticed a surge in interest over the 9 years you've been here, coming from the UK where football culture, as you call it, is so entrenched and lasts through generations? Have you seen that grow here in Canada to some extent?
3: Yeah, big time. I think when I came here 9 years ago, there wasn't even a professional league in Canada, right? So that's been developed about 8 years ago. The World Cup was announced to be here. And you have seen a growth in the game for sure. That's no question. And I think it's only going to continue to grow off the back of this surge. And like I said, New Brunswick, Fredericton is a little bit removed, so they're not quite feeling it yet. But the hope is that we really do, and we can latch onto the momentum of what is going to be a great tournament.
1: Well, I'm sure lots of people will show up for those watch parties. And as you said, it's a family-friendly environment at Pickeroons. So it's a great place to have something like that happen. Listen, all the best to you, to Canada's national team, and to everybody watching. It's going to be an exciting tournament. Thank you so much for taking time to talk to us in your busy schedule.
3: Of course. Thank you. I hope everyone shows up at Pickeroons. It's going to be a great few games.
1: Absolutely, Joe. Bye-bye.
3: Great. Thanks. Bye.
1: That's Joe Hamilton, the executive director of the Fredericton District Soccer Association. And tomorrow's game between Canada and Bosnia starts at 4 o'clock Atlantic time, 4 o'clock in the afternoon. Well, this is a good time to mention our question of the week because it's connected to the FIFA World Cup. We're asking, who is your favorite soccer player? It could be a professional, or it could be someone in your family, a grandchild, or maybe a Canadian player from the women's national team. We have this entry from Anne Parent to share with you. She says, I do not profess to know much about soccer, but today I heard the story about a player named Jaden Nelson, a Canadian winger from Ontario. Jaden is a cancer survivor since childhood and has always dreamed big. Jaden has been called up to play for the Canadian team because of an injured player. He says this is a dream come true for him to play for Canada. All that being said, I can say he's my favorite Canadian player. Such a brave and fine young man. Go Canada, go. Thanks for that, Anne. And Charlie Lowell has sent this in and he writes, I am delighted to be reaching out to you from Abuja, Nigeria. And I'd like to let you know that I've been following your show here and hopefully I will be back in New Brunswick later. My favorite soccer players are Christine Sinclair and Alfonso Davies. Thanks very much for that, Charlie. We appreciate you reaching out all the way from Nigeria. Also, yesterday I read an entry from someone who wanted to mention her son. She signed it Soccer Mom, Yusuf Hamid. And when I did, I mispronounced her name. It's Ibtisam Issa. Ibtisam Issa. Thanks for sending that in. You can get your entry in infoamfredericton at cbc.ca. And maybe one of your favorites is David Beckham. Here's a song from the movie, Bend It Like Beckham.

0: There's a song to get you going this morning. That's Curtis Mayfield and Move On Up from the movie Bend It Like Beckham.
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2: 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We need to get you to the doctor now.
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2: This isn't my line, but it's a great line. 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
1: Four Gifts, a documentary by Maeve McFadden. That's this Sunday morning on Atlantic Voice, 8:35 in the Maritimes and most of Labrador, 9:05 in Newfoundland, or stream Atlantic Voice wherever you get your podcasts.
0: Well, good morning. Who am I speaking with?
4: Hi, this is Phyllis.
0: Hi, Phyllis. What have you got to tell us about?
4: I wanted to let your listeners know that on Saturday, June 13th, between 9 a.m. and 3 p.m., there will be an indoor yard sale held at the Capital Winter Curling Club, which is located at 232 Rookwood Avenue. There will be multiple vendors at this yard sale, and there'll be all kinds of items. So hope everybody will come out on June 13th and see what they can find.
0: And who's the yard sale for? Are you raising money?
4: We are. The Capital Winter Curling Club is looking to raise a bit of money, as well as clear out a number of items that we have in our facility that are no longer needed. So,
0: you mean like brooms and rocks?
4: No, we've actually got all sorts of things that were used for decorations over the years, household items, and some clothing that was left over the years, but also other vendors will be there with household items. They've donated books and puzzles and some little tables, all sorts of items.
0: Okay, and that happens on Saturday, you said?
4: Yes, June 13th, between 9 a.m. and 3 p.m.
0: Well, I wish you luck with the fundraiser. Thank you very much for calling.
4: Thank you.
0: Bye-bye.
4: Bye-bye.
0: And that's one of our public service interviews. We take those calls on Mondays after the show. So Monday morning, we'll open up our phone lines at 8:37, right after we sign off. And if you have a nonprofit event to tell us about, you can give us a call then. But today, you can give us a call about gardening, because George Scott will be here beginning at about 13 minutes after 8, and he'll be here to answer all of your gardening questions. So you can get ready for that and give us a call during that time. If you don't think you'll make it to the phone, but you have a question you'd like to get answered, you can also send by email. Send it to info@cbc.ca, and we'll make sure George gets your question. Coming up in the next half hour of the show, the Safe Social Media Act. It's just been introduced in Ottawa by the federal government. We're going to talk to three teenagers after World Report about the impact or the potential impact of that act. Right now, it's time for World Report.

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3: This is World Report. Good morning. I'm Marcia Young. The United States and Iran have traded direct military strikes. Fears of a wider war across the Middle East are growing. Washington claims its overnight attacks targeted strategic enemy positions. The UN chief warns that the cross-border fighting is spiraling out of control. Crystal Gomansing has the story from Jerusalem.
4: Kuwait temporarily shut down its airspace as defense systems focused on intercepting incoming Iranian attacks. Jordan and Bahrain, two other nations with American bases, also targeted for the second day in a row. For roughly 4 hours yesterday, the U.S. launched attacks on Iran. Central Command described targets as surveillance and communication systems and air defense sites. Iran countered with strikes and declared the Strait of Hormuz closed, saying any vessel attempting to pass will be fired on. With strikes exchanged with the U.S. and Israel earlier this week, regional volatility is creating an environment of no war, but no peace.
5: Most of their shots, by the way, missed.
4: The U.S. Secretary of War said it is not looking to restart full military operations. It is, Pete Hegseth said yesterday, looking to pressure Iran into signing a deal that the president said would ban it from ever possessing nuclear weapons.
5: And if we need to negotiate with bombs, we'll negotiate with bombs. And we're very good at it.
4: The Gulf Cooperation Council reaffirmed publicly the right of member states to defend themselves individually and collectively. Iran's neighbors have yet to launch counterattacks, acting only to intercept incoming threats. Crystal Gomansing, CBC News, Jerusalem.
3: For a second night, violent anti-immigration riots have left parts of Belfast damaged. Police in full riot gear used water cannons to disperse crowds after demonstrators torched a vehicle and threw firebombs. The unrest started after a video went viral of a local man being injured in a stabbing on Monday. An asylum seeker is now facing charges of attempted murder. Anna Cunningham reports from London.
6: Police in full riot gear, backed up by armoured vehicles on the streets of Belfast for a second night. In one area north of the city, a crowd of some 300 people gathered, burning a truck, throwing bricks and petrol bombs at police. Wearing dark clothing and face coverings, they tried to reach a hotel used by asylum seekers. Scrawled on a wall in West Belfast next to a burnt-out car, the words, "Local homes for local people." Paul Doherty, a Belfast councillor, has been helping families who were chased out of their homes.
7: This violence has really taken even me back to very dark days of the Troubles.
6: The Troubles is the term used to describe the violent conflict in Northern Ireland from the late 60s to the late 90s between paramilitary groups and British security forces and nationalist and unionist communities. Hilary Benn, the Secretary of State for Northern Ireland, says this violence is racist thuggery.
8: If you're burning someone out of their home, saying foreigners out, what other word would you use to describe what has been going on?
6: People from Uganda, Somalia, Eritrea, Sudan, Ukraine forced to flee their Belfast homes.
9: They were terrified. Kids were crying.
6: Twazil Mohammed, a Sudanese refugee, works in Belfast, supporting other refugees and asylum seekers.
9: These are people who recently fled the war in Sudan too.
6: The family of the victim of Monday's knife attack have appealed for what happened not to divide people or fuel hostility. Anna Cunningham, CBC News, London.
3: Health officials in the Democratic Republic of Congo are facing crisis. They have recorded nearly 600 Ebola cases and more than 100 deaths in the country's east since April. Response teams are struggling to contain the outbreak. Ongoing violence and community mistrust are severe hurdles. Chris Ochamringa has this report from Kinshasa.
10: A grief-stricken family mourns a relative who died of Ebola in the northeast of the Democratic Republic of Congo. The deadly disease has spread rapidly in the DRC since late April. Health workers are struggling to contain the outbreak in a region where ongoing conflict has hampered response efforts. During a recent visit to the affected area, World Health Organization Director General Tedros Ghebreyesus called on armed groups to stop fighting.
11: I asked for a ceasefire message to the warring parties. And the other problem is displacement. People are displaced because of conflict, and that makes it very difficult to contain the outbreak.
10: Despite the risks, health workers continue to treat patients and prevent the disease from spreading further. Professor Christian Gandu is the coordinator of the DRC's Public Health Emergency Operations Center.
12: Plusieurs décès qui sont identifiés malheureusement.
10: He says, we have sadly had several deaths, but our response teams are also working hard to determine how to deploy our response strategy. The Ebola strain circulating in the DRC currently has no approved vaccine. Health workers are relying on infection control measures and supportive care to limit its spread. Chris Ochamringa for CBC News, Kinshasa.
3: The U.S. midterm elections are approaching, and there are signs of friction among Republican supporters. A political summit for Christian conservative women wrapped up in Texas, and as the CBC's Katie Simpson reports, there was an unexpected voice of dissent among the speakers.
13: The people that voted for Trump were just very fed up.
14: Conservative influencer Savannah Stone is so frustrated with President Donald Trump. She says she will not be voting in the U.S. midterms, the November elections that will determine control of Congress. The 21-year-old, who has 800,000 followers across her social media platforms, says it's because Trump hasn't delivered on his promises.
13: He made it seem like everything was going to become more affordable. Now the economy's worse. He promised no more wars in the Middle East, and we are in a war. So it's disappointing.
14: Stone was a featured speaker at the Turning Point USA Women's Leadership Summit this past weekend in San Antonio, a gathering mostly of college students who are united mostly by their Christian faith and support of socially conservative politics. Criticism of Trump is rare among these voters, who tend to support Republicans no matter the president's controversies, according to John Taylor, a political science professor at the University of Texas.
15: They tend to just decide it doesn't matter as much as the idea that we want a more faithful, more godly country.
14: If there is a splintering of this movement, it could be a blow to the Republican Party that is trying to recreate the broad coalition of support that reelected Trump in 2024. Katie Simpson, CBC News, San Antonio, Texas.
3: The Newfoundland Labrador government is reviewing old neighborhood safety legislation. The House of Assembly passed the Safer Communities and Neighborhoods Act back in 2007, but it was never officially proclaimed into law. As Arianna Calland tells us, the unproclaimed legislation is drawing mixed reviews.
16: At one point, there were shots fired into that home.
17: For years, Stephen Gardner and his neighbors in downtown St. John's looked for solutions, how to shut down so-called trap houses, havens for drugs and crime. Gardner says no matter where they turned, it seemed no one had a solution.
16: Many of the residents are down here running scared.
17: In 2007, the government of the day introduced legislation meant to address that. The Safer Communities and Neighborhoods Act, or SCAN, uses civil law and enforcement units to issue warnings for homeowners, evict residents, and shut down drug houses. But it was never put into force.
18: Noise all the time, cars stopping, a lot of traffic.
17: Ron Jodry lives in St. Stephen, New Brunswick, where the legislation is active. He says SCAN helped his neighborhood by shutting down problem properties, but not everyone sees it as a solution.
19: They haven't gotten that balance right.
17: Megan McDermott is with the BC Civil Liberties Association, where the law is also on the books, but not in effect.
19: People can be displaced and have things happen to them with a really big impact, and it can happen really quickly.
17: She's concerned about cases of mistaken identity or having law-abiding citizens swept up in a SCAN raid in a housing unit. Back in Newfoundland and Labrador, the Justice Minister is now taking a second look, saying the nearly 20-year-old legislation is being reviewed. Arianna Kelland, CBC News, St. John's.
3: 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I'm Marcia Young.

You're listening to Information Morning from Fredericton. Glad you're with us this morning. I'm Colleen Kitzgauguin. Coming up, Ottawa has just introduced the Safe Social Media Act. The federal government is moving to block children under the age of 16 from using social media. We're going to speak with three students to get their reaction. Then later in the hour, New Brunswick plans to take a more relaxed carbon pricing approach to industrial emitters. We're going to be talking about that.

0: Let's check in with the newsroom now. And Miriam Mesba is here with the CBC New Brunswick News Highlights. Miriam.
1: Good morning. Premier Susan Holt appears to be changing directions on an election promise she made. Holt said during the 2024 campaign that she wanted a more robust carbon price on big industrial polluters. Now she's welcoming the federal government's plan to lower the benchmark price for industrial carbon taxes and to let the provinces raise their rates more slowly. It's been a deadly spring on New Brunswick roads and trails. There were 8 fatalities within a 9-day stretch recently. Statistics from Transport Canada show New Brunswick had the highest number of highway deaths per capita of any province. And the Better Business Bureau is warning Maritimers about a scam that has impacted about 50,000 people. Individuals are sent a job description from an unknown number asking to subscribe to videos online for payment. Individuals who suspect they've received this email are asked to contact the Better Business Bureau, the Canadian Anti-Fraud Centre, or the RCMP. And these are your CBC News headlines.
0: Thank you, Miriam. Late bus this morning in the Fredericton area, Francophone South. Bus 650 is running an hour and 45 minutes late. It's almost 13 after the hour. Time to check in with Tina Simkin, our morning meteorologist. Good morning, Tina.
2: Well, good morning to you. We do have lots of clouds out there. We've had a few scattered showers across the region, and there are still showers showing up on the radar near and along the Fundy coast. So don't be surprised to encounter a shower this morning, but we should start to see the skies clearing. We're doing so now across northern New Brunswick, and we'll get back to mostly sunny skies later this morning and into the afternoon. There could even be a few fog patches on your way out this morning, so just watch for that. But generally speaking, the fog should start dissipating once the sky the sun gets high in the sky, I should say. 31 degrees the high. I don't know if we found that too hot yesterday, but it's going to be there again today. So feeling very much like summer with a light southerly wind at around 20 kilometers per hour. Tonight, the skies become partly cloudy, a few fog patches developing and temperatures staying mild overnight, dropping down to around 13 degrees. And then Friday, we do have slight changes coming in our direction. So we'll start off with more of a mix of sun and clouds, even some morning fog patches. Then the clouds will be on the increase tomorrow afternoon, and there are chances for showers. And because of the additional cloud cover and the chances for showers in the forecast for tomorrow, the temperature should hold at around 28 degrees. And then the winds become northeasterly towards the supper time hour. So we'll tap into some slightly cooler air as we head through the day on Friday. And Saturday, we do have some good old-fashioned rain chances heading in our direction as an area of low pressure pushes on through. Now, it looks like it's going to happen early in the morning and then clearing out Saturday afternoon. So it's not a complete washout for the weekend, but we do have some rain in the forecast, which is probably some good news after we've seen temperatures in the upper 20s to lower 30s for a couple of days.
0: And it definitely is, but enjoy the day, Tina.
2: I will. You too.
0: Bye-bye. That's Tina Simkin, our morning meteorologist, and it is 14 minutes after 7 o'clock. The federal government has tabled its new Safe Social Media Act. The law would require social media companies to restrict accounts for kids under 16, though the companies can get an exemption if they prove they have adequate safety features to protect kids. It also requires companies to take down certain types of harmful content, such as child pornography, within 24 hours. Companies that don't comply could be subject to fines as high as about 3% of their total global revenue. Minister of Canadian Identity and Culture Mark Miller put the bill forward. Here he is taking questions, including about what it would mean for Canada's relationship with the U.S.
3: Given the size of the maximum fine and the reaction from Washington to previous attempts to regulate internet companies that operate in Canada but are based in the U.S., was that a consideration at all in terms of drafting this bill and the kind of fines or kind of punishments you can impose on these platforms?
4: The most important consideration was to protect kids, Laura, first and foremost, Canadian kids. The reality is we have discussed with a lot of these platforms what this law would look like. The reactions, to be quite frank, have been anywhere ranging from, frankly, cautiously optimistic to neutral. Wait and see, obviously, until they inspect the content of the legislation, just like MPs are doing currently. I'd say there's a distinction between large platforms feeling they're being taxed or feeling their revenues are going to third parties that they don't control, perhaps distributing money to competitors, and making sure there's a standard for protecting kids. I'm not going to presume that the administration in the U.S. doesn't want to protect kids. And in fact, we see many acts in Congress that are starting to mirror in a piecemeal fashion some of the most important parts of this bill, which is first and foremost to remove material, but also to prevent the harms from happening in the first place.
5: The Trump administration has repeatedly warned against foreign countries seeking to regulate U.S. tech companies. They argue that the U.S. should maintain responsibility for governing its sector. How worried are you about retaliation from the Trump administration?
4: I worry more about kids.
5: So you're not worried about retaliation?
4: About kids. I worry about making sure kids are safe in this country, Mickey.
0: Minister of Canadian Identity and Culture, Mark Miller. To find out what young people think of the Safe Social Media Act, we've invited three students onto the program. Simone Tweeken and Freya Painter-Bearden are grade 9 students at École Sainte Anne in Fredericton, and Grace Totten is a grade 11 student at St. Malachy's High School in St. John. And good morning to all of you.
6: Good morning.
7: Good morning.
8: Good morning.
0: Nice to have you all with us. Freya, I'll start with you. What's your reaction to this act?
7: Well, I feel like we've seen this coming for a while when Australia first initiated this act or ban on social media. And I think it's a really good idea. I think social media has caused a lot of pain and has really set my youth back and my friends and the people I see at school every day. And I think that regulating that and especially for even younger people. I have a little sister, and I think she spends way too much time on social media. I think as me, myself, as a student, we use social media way too much. We depend on it for, you know, group chats, et cetera. But I think it has like an extra worse thing to it other than just communication, but, you know, comparing yourself with others. And I'm really happy about this ban. I think it'll take a bit, and it might not work perfectly at first because there's always ways to get around stuff. But I think that in the end, it will be good for us.
0: Okay, I'll go on to you, Simone.
6: I know, yeah, I fully agree with you, Freya. I think that just the span in general, I think it'll really help, you know, just regulate people.
0: That's okay. Yeah, so you're in favor of it in for the same reasons that Freya is. How much do you use social media in your life, Simone?
6: Well, I use it quite a bit, I think, you know, for communication too. And I think there's this thing that can also often be pushed where
0: where it's one of those things where it can really take over your life. I'll go to you, Grace, right now. Grace, what's your response to this?
9: Well, I think that the social media ban is a great idea. I think children from all over Canada, especially those who are like in middle school, are being exposed to dangerous things, dangerous people. And I think social media is a place that promotes harmful activities for students. So I think this ban is going to not only help current younger generations, but future ones as well.
0: Okay, Grace. Being in grade 11, you're over the age of 16, right? Or you are 16 now.
9: Yes, I'm turning 17.
0: Exactly. So you're not someone who will be banned from social media. Do you think this would have been useful for you when you were younger?
9: I think when I was younger, if this ban came out, I probably would have been against it at the time. But looking back, I think it would have been extremely useful to me because, I mean, in middle school, there was social media accounts that were promoting mental illness. So they made it look like having something like depression was cool, which made a bunch of middle school students who didn't know what that was want to have that disorder. And I think if we didn't have access to social media, we wouldn't have thought that way. And it would have been way more, we'd be focused on our childhood and stuff like that.
0: I'm going to go back to you, Freya. How much do you use social media? You mentioned you think your little sister's on it too much, but how much do you use it, and which apps do you use?
7: Well, we use Snapchat a lot. I have sports group chats on Snapchat. I have school club group chats on Snapchat. I contact most of my friends through Snapchat. And honestly, like, the texting part of Snapchat is not really that bad. It's like the reels or the short videos or tracking locations, and then all of those same things on kind of Instagram, the short videos, the stories. It's like, oh, shoot, this person posted a really nice story. Shoot, I can't post a story that bad. Or, you know.
8: There's a lot of comparison that goes on.
7: Oh, yes. It's so much comparison. And I think the worst thing really is the comparison and the short little videos. So you just, it's really different from watching TV or from listening to music. It's like repetitive nonsense.
8: But yet you can't break free from it. Simone, mm-hmm. What apps do you use?
6: Yeah, I use Snapchat a lot too, a lot of different communication apps. And I feel like one thing, I think it's really good to be able to talk to different people, especially in long distances. But a problem I find is that you can get almost like trapped in these things where like you always feel like you need to always be responding to people. And I feel like that can also be really like damaging for young people to always feel the need to like always be able to respond to people. So I could see that as being quite harmful.
8: Well, it's one of those things where it feels like, you know, we all know the term doom scrolling, but I don't think I fully understood just how addictive it is until I found myself doing it. Do you find the same, that you can get just kind of get lost in it?
6: Yeah, oh, definitely, definitely. And I feel like it's been so normalized too to just like be able to get lost in this sort of like trance almost. And it's so weird because like it's so just like, it's so normalized. Like I feel like everyone does it, but it's not normal.
8: I like your term, trance. That is exactly how you just kind of go into this state. And then you realize all this time has gone by. At the same time, it's so important, well, as you mentioned, for all of you, for communication. But I wonder, have you, other than, of course, you know, as a time waster, Grace, have you seen any downsides among your friends, whether they're serious or just, you know, anything troubling?
9: About social media?
8: Through use of social media.
9: Yeah, well, not currently in grade 11, but I do remember when I was younger, troubling use of social media is just the fact of giving your location on Snapchat and that being access to everyone. Actually, recently I had a friend who on Snapchat, she met this guy, but this guy was way older than her and he knew her location, and that was just really dangerous for her.
8: Well, as you were saying that, both Freya and Simone were nodding their heads. Simone, Freya, either one of you want to jump in? You've seen this kind of thing happen?
7: Yeah, it happens a lot at school where it's kind of like there's a couple of people who are like, oh, like I have older guys talking to me on social media. And it's kind of, they kind of try to make it seem cool. And we're like, no, that's not cool.
10: Not at all.
7: That's dangerous. And just yesterday, I was talking with my mom about this. Like, I was like, oh, well, show me what social media apps you have. And she was like looking through Snapchat and found the little map of locations and was so disturbed. And like, I can't lie, it's disturbing. I find it really creepy. It was one of the reasons I didn't want Snapchat. I was trying to stick to just messages, but in the end, I gave in.
8: Well, is that part of it, Simone, that everybody's on it? So what are you're missing out?
6: Well, yeah, I think that's a big thing. I feel like if, like, in an ideal world, everyone would just be moved to, like, ways of communication that wouldn't be so, like, part of, like, social media. But the truth is that so many people are going to be using like Instagram or Snapchat to be talking, and there's no way to be communicating with the people that you want to be without being on those social media.
8: And that's the hard part. At the same time, they're trying to juggle things here so that, you know, people are protected, and then you can go on it once you hit 16. Neither Simone, you and Freya, you're both close. You're close to 16. What are you, a year and a half away?
7: Yeah.
8: So, but that's a long time when all your friends are doing something that you can't do. What about chatbots? We haven't discussed that yet. I don't know. Do any of you have any experience with those, Grace?
9: Chatbots like ChatGPT?
8: I'm sorry, could you say that again?
9: Such as ChatGPT, like AI?
8: Yeah, like when you interact with something on ChatGPT that feels real.
9: I don't think I have any experience with that.
8: No. How about you, Freya?
7: Well, I, as just a moral, try to stay away from ChatGPT. I find it's used a lot in school. I know a guy who was like he would talk to ChatGPT as like a therapist. And the other thing is like everyone uses it for school, every single person. And it's really, you can tell it's bad. You can tell that they're not learning as much. They're, you know, not going to be able to write an email come 5 years when they have to write an email.
8: Okay. So they're using it in that way, but mm-hmm. in terms of interacting with it, do you know anyone, Simone, who has used it that way or?
6: Yeah, actually I do know a couple people, but specifically I find the biggest issues with like chat bots, like ChatGPT, is that they'll always try to agree with you. And so any narrative you want to push or you want to believe in, they'll make sure that like, oh, you're always in the right. And I find that can be really harmful too, because that you never get to like see different perspectives. You never like help develop like your critical thinking. And I think that's, of course, in chatbots, but it's also just in social media and your algorithm. It'll feed you whatever you want to see. And so I can see that really, like, it really closes your mindset.
8: Mm-hmm. So how do you think your life will change? Let's say this passes, it's expected to pass and become enacted. Do you feel that you'll go through any sort of withdrawal? I'm just wondering, like, can you sort of see your life without this?
7: Well, there was once a day when I didn't have social media and it was okay. So I think that it'll take a while, or maybe it'll just take a lot of, you know, strong talks. But the biggest thing will be getting group chats off of Instagram, off of Snapchat, and onto like something else. I don't know what else.
8: You think it's too, Simone, and I'm going to say your generation, but really it's all of us. We're so used to connecting socially through those group chats that it'll be difficult to do it, to live without that?
6: No, definitely. And I really think like all these different like ways of communication, I think they're really important. But I feel like also people that you talk to like internationally with like WhatsApp mm-hmm. and stuff, I would see maybe that getting banned at it is like a Meta app. So I'm not sure, like internationally it could be a little bit more confusing too. But yeah, I think just migrating from different like applications that aren't necessarily social media, I could hopefully see that going smoothly. But I'm also afraid, I know unless they're using specific like identification, I could see them bypassing mm-hmm. Age restrictions pretty easily. And that's kind of like a worry I have with this ban, is just like how easy it would be just to lie about your age and then everything goes on as normal, but everyone just pretends they're 17.
8: Yeah, and that's going to be one of the difficulties. Just very, very quickly, Grace, this won't affect you, but do you think in some way it will reduce how much you use? Has it made you more conscious?
9: I think it's definitely made me realize just how much social media is an issue, and it's made me kind of think back to when I was younger, like the age of people who are going to be affected by this ban. And I think at the end of the day, I'll probably try to reduce my social media use.
8: And we're out of time, but I'm so glad you, all three of you, agreed to have this conversation with us. I really appreciate it. I'm sure our listeners do as well. Thank you very much for coming on the program today.
9: Thank you.
8: I've been speaking with Simone Tweeken and Freya Painter Bearden. They are grade 9 students at Ecole St. Anne in Fredericton, and Grace Totten, a grade 11 student at St. Malachy's High School in St. John. Coming up in our next half hour, we're going to be talking about emitters and the Susan Holt abandoning an election promise to make New Brunswick's largest plants pay more to emit greenhouse gases.
1: Good morning. I'm Maryam Mesba. Here's the CBC News for New Brunswick. It's 7:30. Premier Susan Holt is abandoning an election promise to bring in a stricter carbon price for large industrial polluters. The federal government has relaxed the national pricing benchmark for all provinces to match its energy deal with Alberta. It means a weaker standard for New Brunswick emitters. Jacques Poitras reports.
10: After Prime Minister Mark Carney said yes to letting Alberta take more time to hit a weaker carbon price for industry, he said other provinces would get the same deal.
11: And we'll do it fast so we have one consistent and predictable approach?
12: We were pleased to see that the federal government didn't just do a special deal for Alberta.
10: Holt welcomed the less strict target, which includes an immediate rollback on what emitters pay for missing targets this year, even though in the last election campaign, she promised a more stringent system.
12: We think that the industrial price needs to be robust.
10: Green leader David Kuhn says New Brunswick's system was already weak, and now emitters will have even less financial incentive to control emissions.
13: As soon as I heard the deal with Alberta, I started to despair because I knew that that would spread like a contagion across the country.
10: Asked about her 2024 promise, Holt said her energy priorities now are affordable power rates and economic growth.
12: We're comfortable with what the federal government has proposed for Alberta and for all provinces, and so we're going to see that implemented here, and that's where we are today.
10: Jacques Poitras, CBC News, Fredericton.
1: A warning before this next story. It contains details and descriptions of alleged domestic violence. Jurors saw a graphic police body camera footage yesterday as a St. John double murder trial continued. Officers who were the first to arrive testified, describing finding the bodies of a teen and a child, as well as the arresting the accused. Shane McGee has the latest from the trial.
14: The third day of Roman Commissioney's trial began with jurors hearing the voice of the 17-year-old he's accused of killing. Commissioney faces two counts of first-degree murder, alleging he killed the teenager and a 10-year-old on January 29, 2025. A publication ban prohibits naming the two, identified only as AB and CD. CD called 911 that morning, repeatedly asking for help and saying he has a knife. Distant shouting could be heard before the call went silent. Responding officers testified Wednesday, and body camera footage was shown to the jury. It captured officers breaking down an apartment door and immediately finding the body of the teen dead on the floor in the kitchen. And in a bedroom, an officer described a younger boy who appeared to be tucked into bed. Constable Nick Roy struggled as he recounted the scene, saying when he pulled the blanket back, he found blood and stab wounds. An officer said Commissioney was found nonverbal on a bathroom toilet. Another officer described wounds to both temples and said after processing at the police station, Commissioney was taken to hospital. The trial continues Thursday. Shane McGee, CBC News, St. John.
1: A man has been charged in connection with a fatal hit and run over the weekend in the province's northeast. 53-year-old Bradley Somerville from Escanobeditch was arrested and charged with leaving the scene of a collision causing death. Early Saturday, RCMP responded to the First Nation community, also called Burnt Church, about 40 kilometers northeast of Miramichi. Police believe a vehicle traveling on Mi'kmaq Road veered onto the shoulder and struck a 33-year-old woman from the community. The woman was not identified by police. Somerville appeared in court and was released. He's scheduled to return to court on June 22nd. It's been a deadly spring on New Brunswick roads and trails. There were 8 fatalities within a 9-day stretch recently. Statistics from Transport Canada show New Brunswick had the largest number of highway deaths per capita of any province. Last year, the Auditor General slammed the province for a backlog of data on highway collisions and for not having a formal highway safety strategy. Transportation and Infrastructure Minister Chuck Chiasson says the backlog has been fixed and a strategy is coming soon.
15: First of all, you have to make sure there's awareness around safety and around safety, in, particularly in construction zones. And second is around enforcement. And we've had some discussions with enforcement, with public safety, around more presence in construction zones. And so we're working on that. So I would say it's a two-pronged approach and we are making some progress.
1: An RCMP spokesperson says most fatal crashes in the province involve not wearing a seatbelt or impaired driving. And maritime cattle producers are keeping a close eye on developments with the New World screwworm, but say there's no need for panic. The flesh-eating parasite was detected in a calf in Texas last week. The Canadian Food Inspection Agency has temporarily banned the import of livestock that's recently been in the state. Nathan Finney is a beef producer in Sackville and past president of the Canadian Cattle Association.

0: mostly sunny conditions throughout the day. Winds will be light and southerly with highs near 31 degrees, feeling more like 37 with the humidity. So take precautions if you work outside or exercise outside. Make sure you hydrate today. That is the forecast from our morning meteorologist, Tina Simpkin.
1: Thanks, Carrie. It was nice having those three teenagers on the program in the last half hour. I really enjoyed that conversation. Three very bright young women, and I'm really glad that we did that. It is 7:37. Let's do it that way. And you're listening to Information Morning from Fredericton. Premier Susan Holt has officially abandoned an election promise to make New Brunswick's largest industrial plants pay more to emit greenhouse gases that contribute to climate change. Holt welcomed news that the federal government is giving all provinces a break on its industrial carbon price standard to match a deal signed with Alberta. CBC's provincial affairs reporter Jacques Patra asked the premier about her decision.
2: You promised a more robust industrial carbon price during the election, and now the Prime Minister is going to let other provinces use the same pricing benchmark in the Alberta deal. So will you come up with something that's more robust than that, or are you going to adopt the Alberta benchmark? What's this mean for New Brunswick's industrial carbon pricing?
3: We were pleased to see that the federal government didn't just do a special deal for Alberta and extended that program across the country so that we would have the same playing field for competitiveness. New Brunswick has tools of its own. Right now, we are focused on making sure that we have the kind of power bills that New Brunswickers can afford, that we have the kind of conditions that drive economic growth so people have the kind of good-paying jobs that help them pay their power bills. That's what we're hearing from New Brunswickers as their priorities, as well as making sure that they have access to primary care and having a strong education system and rules that protect their kids. So right now that's our focus.
2: So less robust action on emissions then?
3: I think we're comfortable with what the federal government has proposed for Alberta and for all provinces. And so we're going to see that implemented here. And that's where we are today.
1: Premier Susan Holt speaking with Jacques Patra. Warren Mabee is the director of the Institute for Energy and Environmental Policy at Queen's University in Kingston, Ontario, and joins us now. Good morning.
4: Good morning.
1: What's your reaction to what Premier Holt has just said?
4: Well, I'm not surprised. It would be very difficult for New Brunswick or really for any province to stick to a more rigorous carbon price or a higher carbon price when the Prime Minister has clearly signaled that the industrial price, the benchmark, will be reduced. If you did stick with a higher price, you run the risk of industry leaving the province or pushback, you know, from big emitters saying that it's an unfair playing field, you know, that you've created a situation that's untenable. So I think that the Premier really was put into a, you know, kind of a tough position. I think this is probably the only way forward at this particular time.
1: Can you explain this deal with Alberta and how what will change what industrial carbon emitters pay?
4: Yeah, so originally our carbon price was on a ramp going up by about $15 a year. This year it was at $110 a ton for an industrial carbon price, and it would have reached $170 by the year 2030. The deal with Alberta is that there's an immediate drop in the carbon price to $95 a ton. It ramps much more slowly over the next few years. In fact, for the next few years, it just sits at $100 a ton, and it will reach $140 a ton by 2040. So really reducing the price over time, responding to concerns that a lot of big producers have made, you know, that they're being forced to compete in a market with other countries that don't have carbon pricing, and that the high carbon prices were costing them competitiveness.
1: And how could this change the amount of carbon emissions in New Brunswick? What's that effect going to be?
4: This is, I think, the billion-dollar question. Will emissions now go up because the pricing drops? We do know that there's not really a one-to-one relationship between emissions and carbon pricing. In fact, the best way to think of carbon pricing is that it's a kind of a steady break

0: on emitters. It's something that is signaling that they should be changing up their processes or changing up their technologies to bring emissions down. And what the Prime Minister and now the Premier have done is they've taken their foot a little bit off that brake. They've slowed down the adoption of higher carbon pricing. It doesn't mean that the price goes away. They're still paying a carbon tax. It does mean that there could be less action kind of immediately. But as I say, it doesn't necessarily mean that we're going to see carbon emissions spike up. I sort of expect very little change in the actual emissions going forward.
1: You don't think this would provide less initiative for the larger industries to reduce emissions?
0: Well, I think that there's still an incentive for them to reduce emissions long term, but that timeline has sort of been extended. You know, some people are describing it as an off-ramp, and that now, say, the off-ramp has been extended out another kilometer or two, you know, looking forward. I think that emitters still do have an incentive to bring emissions down, and that in the long term, there is an expectation, you know, that they'll adopt new technologies or new approaches, and that that will bring their emissions substantively down over time. But as I say, it doesn't really exist in a one-to-one relationship. If you take a dollar off the carbon price, it doesn't immediately result in an increase in emissions. If you put a dollar on, it doesn't lead to a decrease in emissions. It's sort of that slow, steady pressure.
1: Well, and of course, some people don't agree with that, but they are saying, you know, this could be bad for Canada's climate goals. How do you see it?
0: I do see it as making our climate goals more challenging. You know, there are a number of different tools that we've rolled out to try to change the trajectory on emissions and change the trajectory on our energy mix. We had a previous prime minister who focused very hard on putting some of those big tools in place, you know, including carbon pricing, but also including clean fuel standards and things like that. This prime minister is very focused on sort of a different mission. You know, he talks about electrification a lot, expanding the electrical grid so that we can take advantage of very low emitting or zero emission technologies. He talks about making our industry more competitive at the same time. And I think that's the thing that a lot of people struggle with. How can we, you know, continue to grow certain sectors and to continue to emit while we're really trying to get to a net zero future?
1: Well, and, you know, that's an interesting comment because in light of what Premier Holt has said, which is that her government is focusing on affordability and economic growth. And so does it have to be an either or choice?
0: I'm not so sure it has to be either or. I think that one thing we do know is that very rapid change often results in, you know, economic problems. And we've got a lot of industry across the country, not just in New Brunswick, but across the country, who have said that they need time to sort of adjust and adopt new technologies. Whether or not people, you know, across the country agree with that, I think is another debate. But I do think that having kind of a robust economy to help pay for all the things that you're hoping to do is important. I would point out that, you know, the Premier has also talked about a lot of renewable energy added into the grid, you know, and that will cost money to put in place. Having a robust economy could help build that out, which ultimately will reduce emissions and will improve the quality of the energy being provided.
1: I have to take it we have to take it there, but I do appreciate your time this morning. Thanks for your insight, Mr. Mabey.
0: Thank you for having me.
1: Warren Mabey is the director of the Institute for Energy and Environmental Policy at Queen's University in Kingston, Ontario. 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This is Information Morning, and I'm Colleen Kitzkogan. 14 minutes now before 8 o'clock. Earlier this week, we spoke with the Fredericton Police Force about motor vehicle collisions on city streets. Inspector Bobby Simmons-Beauchamp said there's been an upward trend in collisions causing injury over the past 3 years. There are also concerning trends on New Brunswick highways. Auditor General Paul Martin says New Brunswick had the highest per capita fatality rate in 2023. He raised concerns about a lack of a highway safety plan and a lack of planning to mitigate high-risk areas. The CBC's Jacques Patras asked Transportation Minister Chuck Chiasson what the department has done to address these concerns.
2: Well, we just launched our safety campaign for this year, and it's a two-pronged approach. First of all, you have to make sure there's awareness around safety, in, particularly in construction zones. And second is around enforcement, and we've had some discussions with enforcement, with public safety, around more presence in construction zones. And so we're working on that. So I would say it's a two-pronged approach, and we are making some progress.
3: But is there a highway safety plan that's complete as the AG recommended?
2: The highway safety plan is still being worked on. We're in the final throes of it. I would say crossing the T's and dotting the I's, but it's not ready to release yet.
3: When do you think it will be?
2: I don't have an exact date on that, but it's something that should be out shortly.
3: Okay, there's been a number of fatal collisions this spring in New Brunswick. Do you think that's in any way connected to the issues that the Auditor General raised?
2: I think it's connected to awareness. I mean, that's one of the reasons why people have to be aware of just the danger of going too fast through a construction zone. Sometimes we find these zones are really long and people tend to get a little impatient and they want to speed through it. And I think to give them the awareness that, you know, this is a dangerous thing to do. That's why fines are doubled in construction zones. That's why we've asked public safety to increase their presence around construction zones, so we can try and get people to slow down and pay more attention to where they're going.
1: That's Transportation Minister Chuck Chiasson. The New Brunswick RCMP has been paying close attention to the increase in fatalities and motor vehicle crashes. The CBC's Sam Farley spoke with RCMP spokesperson Hans Ouellette about what the public can do to stay safe.
4: When it comes to fatalities on our roadways, is impaired driving continues to be one of the number one criminal causes of death on our highways and our roads here in New Brunswick and as well as across the country. In 2024 alone, there was 96 collisions resulting in fatalities in our RCMP New Brunswick jurisdiction alone. And of those collisions, 24 people died in crashes involving drugs or alcohol. So those are important statistics to know. There are also 41 fatalities of people also not wearing their seatbelt during these collisions. So impaired driving, again, not only puts the driver at risk, but everybody else who's on the highway as well. It could be your neighbor, it could be your best friend, it could be a family member or me. We also did a reminder not too long ago on our social media for even the grad students. It's grad season now. We want them to have a safe graduating season and asking them to, continue making those, smart choices when taking the wheel. And another thing we're seeing, again, is seatbelts, as I mentioned before. That's your last line of defense in a crash. Not wearing your seatbelt actually makes you 30 times more likely to be ejected from the vehicle, and dramatically that increases your likelihood that you may be killed or injured really bad. So maybe to sum it all up, we're looking at 66.7% of these fatal crashes in 2024 that are completely preventable. Those 66.7% of those crashes involved impairment and not wearing a seatbelt. So if you can imagine, if those are preventable, that means that a lot of those individuals, if they took the time to just buckle their seatbelt, if they also took the time to ensure that they had a safe ride home and to ensure that they're not impaired behind the wheel, those are individuals that may have come home and those are loved ones that we would not have lost on the highway. So again, people need to buckle up, drive sober, of course, follow the speed limit, and really put their phone down when it comes to, driving safe here in our province.
5: And I know that the province here recently, tightened up our DUI laws. Has that made any impact for your officers in terms of combating this problem?
4: Yeah, so without, you know, referring to any statistics that I have on hand, what we have been hearing and what we have been seeing, maybe more anecdotally, is that we are now able to go out and process, if you will, if that's the correct term, more individuals who are, you know, impaired driving and get those people off the street quicker. Whereas the process that we had before, which is a criminal code process, is still available to us. But this current process that we have with the government, that the government has enacted, I believe we're on 2 years now, if not more, we're able to, you know, get out there and be able to, you know, process these individuals a little bit quicker. So I think what's important in that one is to know that those individuals who are endangering themselves and others on the road are being taken off the highway a lot faster than they used to be.
5: And I know those statistics from that report went up to 2024. Is there any indication of how 2025 or this year are kind of comparing at all?
4: Yeah, we're seeing about the same numbers, I would say, Sam, you know, without being able to get too deep into those numbers because they're not compiled yet. That being said, we are seeing the same, we're seeing the same things, the same patterns. And I'm glad that I'm actually speaking to you at this time of year because when we have, you know, more people on the roadways, you know, this time of the year for that, right, where we have individuals who may be traveling in our province or it's just nicer outside. People are taking their motorcycles out. People are driving more. People are going to different parties and or, you know, different activities. So there's a lot more traffic out there. And we find that during those high traffic volumed situations that, yes, we can see more spikes in collisions and in fatal collisions as well. We do also see sometimes some spikes during the wintertime. Those are more related to wintertime events, as you can imagine, when it comes to weather. But this is always a good time of year to, you know, help remind our citizens out there of New Brunswick to drive safe. Again, buckle up, drive sober, follow the limits, and put down your phone. Those are all things, small things that people can do to keep themselves safe on the highway.
5: Does the RCMP have any plans to maybe increase, you know, patrols or enforcement actions to meet that kind of spike at the start of the summer that you mentioned earlier?
4: Yeah, the summer season is also a very good time for us to be out there as well. I can't speak to any of the particular operations as, you know, that's all for police safety and for public safety as well. But we do often take the opportunity during the summertime to maybe do some more check stops. You might see us more out there in the jurisdiction that we patrol, stopping cars, maybe reminding motorists of the things that we've talked about today, you know, checking and making sure the vehicles that they are driving are safe to be driving and on the road and they have their valid inspection and then they have the valid documentation and registration. So it is a very good time for us to be out there to connect with individuals. So these are very good opportunities for us to be out there and to connect with the citizens of New Brunswick. And I think you'll expect to see more of us out and about this summer as well. What I'd like to leave people with is that the public actually has a very significant and important role to play when it comes to, you know, road safety. And I always say that the word public is in public safety. So if everybody wants to make our roads safer, I think one thing that people can do is if they suspect that they are encountering an impaired driver or they see someone who's driving dangerously on the road, they should call 911 and report it. It is an emergency, and you could actually save a life, maybe yours, maybe your friend's. But calling 911 when you see something like that is vital.
1: That is Hans Ouellette, a spokesperson for the New Brunswick RCMP. And you can read more about this on our website. Go to cbc.ca/NB. And Mr. Ouellette was speaking with the CBC's Sam Farley. Just time now for a little music. Allison Russell has just released a new single. Here she is with Cold April.

0: I heard my mother sing away back when I was a child.
1: That is Cold April, a new single from Allison Russell. Her next album is called, it's coming out in July, and it's called In the Hour of Chaos. And that song featured Kara Jackson, Denisha, and the Explore Pop Choir. Well, in our next half hour, it's time for George Scott. He's popped in here and he's ready to go. You can email your question in right now if you have a gardening question, infoamfredericton@cbc.ca, or you can call us beginning at 8:13 or so, and that number is 506-451-4032. World Report is next.
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4: This is World Report. Good morning, I'm Marcia Young. The FIFA Men's World Cup officially kicks off today as the tournament begins. U.S. Immigration and Customs Enforcement is clarifying its role north of the border. An ICE spokesperson tells CBC News the agency will not support security or conduct any law enforcement at Canadian matches. Earlier this year, Toronto City Council passed a motion opposing the presence of ICE agents in the city. For a second night, violent anti-immigration riots have left parts of Belfast damaged. Police in full riot gear used water cannons to disperse crowds. Demonstrators torched a vehicle and threw firebombs. The unrest started after a video went viral showing a man being critically injured in a stabbing on Monday. An asylum seeker is now facing charges of attempted murder. Anna Cunningham reports from London.
5: Police in full riot gear, backed up by armoured vehicles on the streets of Belfast for a second night. In one area north of the city, a crowd of some 300 people gathered, burning a truck, throwing bricks and petrol bombs at police. Wearing dark clothing and face coverings, they tried to reach a hotel used by asylum seekers. Scrawled on a wall in West Belfast next to a burnt-out car, the words, "Local homes for local people." Paul Doherty, a Belfast councillor, has been helping families who were chased out of their homes.
6: This violence has really taken even me back to very dark days of the Troubles.
5: The Troubles is the term used to describe the violent conflict in Northern Ireland from the late 60s to the late 90s between paramilitary groups and British security forces and nationalist and unionist communities. Hilary Benn, the Secretary of State for Northern Ireland, says this violence is racist thuggery.
7: If you're burning someone out of their home, saying foreigners out, what other word would you use to describe what has been going on?
5: People from Uganda, Somalia, Eritrea, Sudan, Ukraine, forced to flee their Belfast homes.
8: They were terrified. Kids were crying.
5: Twazil Mohammed, a Sudanese refugee, works in Belfast, supporting other refugees and asylum seekers.
8: These are people who recently fled the war in Sudan too.
5: The family of the victim of Monday's knife attack have appealed for what happened not to divide people or fuel hostility. Anna Cunningham, CBC News, London.
4: In Iran, video posted to social media shows missiles being fired from the city of Zanjan. Iran's Revolutionary Guard says it is carrying out retaliatory attacks against U.S. bases in the region. The U.S. military says it's been striking military sites across southern Tehran. And U.S. President Donald Trump is expressing his frustration with the pace of negotiations. In a Canadian exclusive, CBC News is reporting from Iran with permission of the government. Tehran imposes restrictions on international journalists. However, officials do not check our material before it is broadcast. The CBC's senior international correspondent, Margaret Evans, is in the capital. And Margaret, what can you tell us?
9: Well, Marcia, this is the second day in a row that we've seen the United States and Iran firing on each other or targets related to them. And this is in the midst of what is supposed to be a ceasefire agreed in April. We received the first reports of a U.S. strike on targets in Iran as we arrived in Tehran last night. The Islamic Revolutionary Guard here in Iran has said they then launched 18 separate strikes against U.S. military targets in the region. And we've also heard from the Jordanian military that they were active overnight intercepting some of those strikes. All of this comes, you know, in the hours after a Qatari delegation left Tehran. They were here to try and gain traction on what's being called a memorandum of understanding between Iran and the United States to put a more permanent, you know, form of peaceful discussions or discussions about peace in place.
4: Margaret, what's the mood in Iran right now?
9: In terms of ordinary Iranians, you know, whenever they hear about a strike, you know, it's a return to fear of more of an all-out war. And beyond that, absolutely everybody talks about the economy and the hit that people are taking, inflation just being wildly out of control. From the government's point of view, from the Iranian authorities' point of view, there is ongoing defiance outwardly, and I think it's matched by some confidence inwardly as well, that the belief that they are managing their Trump card, if you like, no pun intended, of the Strait of Hormuz really well, that they see it as a bargaining chip that they've managed well, that they're going to be able to continue to hold as this continues. And what it seems like we're heading into is a bit of a tit for tat limbo that seems to exist without any movement towards, you know, a lasting resolution one way or the other. And people are just wondering who holds out the longest, the United States or Iran.
4: Thank you, Margaret.
9: Thanks for having me.
4: The CBC's senior international correspondent, Margaret Evans, in Tehran. The U.S. midterm elections are approaching. There are signs of friction among Republican supporters. A political summit for Christian conservative women wrapped up in Texas. And as the CBC's Katie Simpson reports, there was an unexpected voice of dissent among the speakers.
10: The people that voted for Trump are just very fed up.
11: Conservative influencer Savannah Stone is so frustrated with President Donald Trump. She says she will not be voting in the U.S. midterms, the November elections that will determine control of Congress. The 21-year-old, who has 800,000 followers across her social media platforms, says it's because Trump hasn't delivered on his promises.
10: He made it seem like everything was going to become more affordable. Now the economy's worse. You know, he promised no more wars in the Middle East, and we are in a war. So it's disappointing.
11: Stone was a featured speaker at the Turning Point USA Women's Leadership Summit this past weekend in San Antonio, a gathering mostly of college students who are united mostly by their Christian faith and support of socially conservative politics. Criticism of Trump is rare among these voters, who tend to support Republicans no matter the president's controversies, according to John Taylor, a political science professor at the University of Texas.
12: They tend to just decide it doesn't matter as much as the idea that we want a more faithful, more godly country.
11: If there is a splintering of this movement, it could be a blow to the Republican Party that is trying to recreate the broad coalition of support that reelected Trump in 2024. Katie Simpson, CBC News, San Antonio, Texas.
4: The Newfoundland and Labrador government is reviewing old neighborhood safety legislation. The House of Assembly passed the Safer Communities and Neighborhoods Act back in 2007, but it was never officially proclaimed into law. As Arianna Kellen tells us, the unproclaimed legislation is drawing mixed reviews.
13: At one point, there were shots fired into that home.
14: For years, Stephen Gardner and his neighbors in downtown St. John's looked for solutions, how to shut down so-called trap houses, havens for drugs and crime. Gardner says no matter where they turned, it seemed no one had a solution.
13: Many of the residents are down here running scared.
14: In 2007, the government of the day introduced legislation meant to address that. The Safer Communities and Neighborhoods Act, or SCAN, uses civil law and enforcement units to issue warnings for homeowners, evict residents, and shut down drug houses. But it was never put into force.
15: Noise all the time, cars stopping, a lot of traffic.
14: Ron Jodry lives in St. Stephen, New Brunswick, where the legislation is active. He says SCAN helped his neighborhood by shutting down problem properties, but not everyone sees it as a solution.
16: They haven't gotten that balance right.
14: Megan McDermott is with the BC Civil Liberties Association, where the law is also on the books, but not in effect.
16: People can be displaced and have things happen to them with a really big impact, and it can happen really quickly.
14: She's concerned about cases of mistaken identity or having law-abiding citizens swept up in a SCAN raid in a housing unit. Back in Newfoundland and Labrador, the Justice Minister is now taking a second look, saying the nearly 20-year-old legislation is being reviewed. Arianna Kelland, CBC News, St. John's.
4: That is the latest national and international news from World Report. For news anytime, cbcnews.ca. If you're enjoying the World Report podcast, please follow us and tell a friend. It helps spread the word. I'm Marcia Young.

This is Information Morning from Fredericton. I'm Colleen Kitz-Gauguin, and we have George Scott in the studio with us right now. He's here to take all your gardening questions. I know he'll have an answer for you. You can get in touch with us by giving us a call, and it's 506-451-4032 or 1-800-590-8181 to talk to George. And he's coming right up after Tina Simpkins' weather.

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1: Good morning. Premier Susan Holt is changing directions on an election promise she made 2 years ago. During the 2024 campaign, Holt said she wanted a more robust carbon price on big industrial polluters. Now she's welcoming the federal government's plan to lower the benchmark price for industrial carbon taxes and to let the provinces raise their rates more slowly. The Better Business Bureau is warning Maritimers about a scam that has impacted about 50,000 people. Individuals are sent a job description from an unknown number asking to subscribe to videos online for payment. Individuals who've received this email are asked to contact the Better Business Bureau, the Canadian Anti-Fraud Centre, or the RCMP. And it's been a deadly spring on New Brunswick roads and trails. There were 8 fatalities within a 9-day stretch recently. Statistics from Transport Canada show New Brunswick had the highest number of highway deaths per capita of any province. And these are your CBC News headlines.
0: Thank you, Miriam. And now here's Tina Simkin with today's weather forecast.
2: We should start to see the skies clearing. We're doing so now across northern New Brunswick, and we'll get back to mostly sunny skies later this morning and into the afternoon. 31 degrees the high. I don't know if we found that too hot yesterday, but it's going to be there again today. So feeling very much like summer with a light southerly wind at around 20 kilometers per hour. Tonight, the skies become partly cloudy, a few fog patches developing, and temperatures staying mild overnight, dropping down to around 13 degrees. And then Friday, we do have slight changes. Changes coming in our direction. So we'll start off with more of a mix of sun and clouds, even some morning fog patches. Then the clouds will be on the increase tomorrow afternoon, and there are chances for showers. And because of the additional cloud cover and the chances for showers in the forecast for tomorrow, the temperature should hold at around 28 degrees. And then the winds become northeasterly towards the supper time hour. So we'll tap into some slightly cooler air as we head through the day on Friday.
0: That is our morning meteorologist. That's Tina Simkin, and it's 13 after 8. Well, as we just heard from Tina, it's going to get hot out there. But of course, plants love the sun for the most part. But also they need a lot of tender, loving care and sometimes a little intervention. And that's where George Scott comes in. He is our gardening guru. He's here now to take your questions. He's the co-owner of Scott's Nursery in Lincoln. Here are the numbers to call so you can talk to George directly. 506-451-4032. Or toll-free 1-800-590-8181. And you can also email a question in anytime, infoamfredericton@cbc.ca. Good morning, George.
3: Good morning, Collie.
0: We have so many questions this morning on email. While we wait for calls, we'll start going through these, okay?
3: Perfect.
0: So Shay Seeley Nelson says, I'm wanting a ground cover, something like clover. Will that grow in New Brunswick, or is there a better option? I want something lower maintenance than just grass. I have 3 dogs, so nothing fancy.
3: Okay. The white clover would be a really good suggestion. It stays low and it's hardy, you know, throughout New Brunswick. So it would be a good alternate for grass, especially with the dogs.
0: Okay. Brenda McVicker says, I have 2 huge azalea bushes that have been blooming for over 30 years. They frame the front of my house every year with deep pink blossoms and they smell glorious. However, this year there are very few blooms, a huge disappointment. I'm hoping you have a possible explanation. They appear very healthy with plenty of green leaves, but few buds for blooming.
3: Yes, I'm thinking that may be a result of the extremely dry summer last season. The other thing is you might consider feeding them about the time of year that they start to form buds. You know, from this point on through the summer, you might try some sort of an azalea food or an organic, fertilizer that would really encourage them to, you know, have a bud set. They tend to set their flowers, you know, they have their flowers all predetermined for the following season. So I think it may be that. And then one other thought is that We had a changeable winter with a very few extreme cold days, and it has affected a tremendous amount of plants have been damaged. Rose bushes took a real hit this year, and sometimes even like a hardy plant like cedar, you'll see ones with large dead pieces in it. So it's possible that it was just enough to ruin the blossom.
0: Okay. So I hope that answers your question, Brenda. I'll go on to one from Chris Eaton. I started growing cucumbers indoors this year in May for about 3 weeks. They were growing pretty well until I transplanted them outside, at which point all of them basically immediately died. They just dropped, shriveled up, and were gone. Is there some trick to transplanting successfully or something obvious that I did wrong that might cause that?
3: You know, without even thinking about it, we often choose a really nice, warm, sunny day to move them out, and that can be really hard on them. There's not as much light inside, and then when they move out, they actually sunburn. Cucumber leaves will turn completely white, and, you know, they fade completely, and it can be sun or even like a brisk cold wind or cooler wind than what they have been accustomed to inside. So my recommendation is another time try to move them on an overcast or a misty, cloudy day that you need to watch the temperature, of course, with cucumbers. And we had a few cold nights. It's possible it could have been that. But if they seem to go suddenly throughout the day, I think it's more likely sunburn.
0: It's just too much sun. Okay. A reminder that you can call in right now and talk to George. If you have a gardening question, you can call one of these numbers in Fredericton, 506-451-4032, or toll-free 1-800-590-8181. We have an email now from Richard Nayarati. He says, I love sorrel soup, but it is seasonal, which makes it special. It's an East European thing that I was exposed to by my in-laws. Since I expressed my interest, some colleagues of my wife gifted us two pots of sorrel. As you can see, they look like refugees from the back of a garden center. We got them Monday, and I water them daily, but I need help. I have a patch of ground that is sunny in the morning and shade in the afternoon.
3: Right now, looking at the picture, I think they might still be sitting on the deck, and it's possibly that same thing that we were just discussing with the cucumbers. It's a shock of moving them out into the hot sun, and you would think that would be the ideal, and it can be ideal for them after they acclimatize. But if you can just watch the transfer, so get them out, maybe put them in the evening, or watch for that overcast day, and then they should, be better.
0: Okay, here's one from Gail Cummings, George. She says she's planted clematis plants in front of a brick chimney, and they do not survive. In the past, my mother had beautiful Jack Manny variety clematis in this location. Could you suggest what I might do to make the clematis stay healthy?
3: Jack Manny's an old favorite variety, but it would be the same with it or any other. If you could help the roots hold a little moisture along the wall, near a chimney and along the wall of a house, you have usually backfilled with gravel. So sometimes it's a matter of keeping enough moisture around them. The other thing that we found over the years is they really love to have their roots cool. So if you wanted to put mulch around them or maybe plant like marigolds or sunflower that you like and use that as a guideline to make sure they are getting enough moisture. And that will also help to cool that root system down, and they'll probably do much better for you.
0: Okay. Thanks, George. A reminder about those numbers. If you'd like to talk to George right now, call 506-451-4032 or 1-800-590-8181. We have Peter on the line. Go ahead, Peter. You're on with George Scott.
4: Good morning. Good morning, George. How you doing, my friend?
3: Very good, thank you.
4: Okay. Well, look, I have a problem, and it's a problem that's come with the spring and the melt of the snow, and that is that my golden doodle, I let her out to pee in the morning, actually on her leash from the front door, and she pees on the grass, and come spring, I have patches of dead grass.
3: Right, yes. Quite a common.
4: What do I do about that?
3: Well, it's quite a common problem, Peter. The fact that they, you know, the urine has an acid, it'll burn, it'll actually even burn a shrub. Sometimes the male dog will tip his leg and you'll see this arching dead part in the bottom of your pyramid cedar or other shrub. And one way to help it is to add lots of water. And then if you can find calcium, it's similar to lime, and it helps to adjust the pH so you could replant and get the area growing again. Once you rake it thoroughly, put some lime or calcium on, then you can, you know, can overseed and should be able to get it back. And the water that you apply to those patches will help to sort of leach it out as well. So that would be my recommendation.
4: Would I rake out the old dead stuff? Or?
3: It's best to, yes, because when you put on seed, it's nice to get it in contact with the soil. Sometimes if you have the old dead stuff, there's thatch mixed in, and you can have seed that will germinate in the thatch, and then it'll burn up once you get into the hotter weather. So if you can, you know, just rough it up a little bit or rake the dead grass out to as best you can, then you're set up for reseeding. And if you make a depression, you might put in like a composted manure as a top dressing, and you should get right back in business.
4: Sounds great. Tell me, where would I find lime or calcium?
3: Oh, I know of a nursery in Lincoln that has it, but you can find it most garden centers would have it for you.
4: Perfect. Thank you.
0: Thank you, Peter. You can do, if you have a question you want to get to George Scott about plants, about your garden, call now 506-451-4032 or 1-800-590-8181. George, we have this email from Matt Higgs. He says, "Hi, George. I planted two bare root peach trees that I obtained from a grower in Nova Scotia. They were planted in mid-May. One of them is just beginning to show signs of coming out of dormancy now, with a few leaves beginning to emerge. The second one has no leaves yet at all. Any tips on what I can do to help them along?"
3: Sometimes if you miss the branches, you know, if you spray water like early in the morning on the branches themselves, you can help them break bud. And if you look them over carefully, the side branches that are really dry and dehydrated, if you trim those back a bit, sometimes it'll help them break out. And if you can get them to break closer to the main stem, then you're more likely to be successful in the long run. But it's a problem. Peaches, for some reason, are stubborn. They treat all fruit trees with a type of dormant spray to keep them from breaking while they're in storage. And sometimes the peach tree is one of the ones that'll have the hardest time to get established in. And if you can get it to break, you'll probably have a healthy tree.
0: Okay. Thanks very much for answering that, George. And we want to encourage people to call in. We still have time to take some calls, 506-451-4032 or 1-800-590-8181. Now, we do have a question that doesn't have anything to do with plants. I don't know if you're ready for this, George. Are you ready?
3: Oh, let's try me.
0: Okay. Carolyn Walker wants to know about your porch geese inventory.
3: As of yesterday, it was good.
0: We've been reading all about how busy you've been at the garden center, not selling plants, mind you, but selling porch geese.
3: Yes, we had a video that the garden center staff did.
0: I saw that video. It was very clever.
3: It was in the 700,000 range the last time I heard.
0: George.
3: It just went wild.
0: Well, you have quite a staff, and they have a great sense of humor.
3: Oh, yeah. Yeah, they do a great job with that.
0: Your social media is just hopping. It's one of the things I enjoy when it pops up on my feed. So you do have some...
3: We do, yes. We had a good shipment come in. The last shipment, I think we're on our third order, and if they don't happen to be there at the time you arrive, why, you just tell the girls at the cash, and they'll take your name and let you know when the next flock comes in.
0: We think the next flock. Is it big like that every year?
3: No, this is a first. It's a phenomenon for us. My brother-in-law, who's a bit of a comic, said it's like Cabbage Patch Kids on steroids.
0: Yes, we all remember that craze. Some of us do anyway. That's incredible. And I know, there's always a market for lawn decorations, gnomes, all kinds of things. But there's something about these geese.
3: Apparently, this goes back to concrete ones that were available throughout a good part of the U.S. and especially Western Canada.
0: Okay.
3: And it's a spinoff from that. But
0: what are yours? They're not concrete?
3: No, these ones are metal. They're molded metal and painted white and, very light and easy to handle. But
0: you're not the director of the social media campaign.
3: No,
0: you leave that to others.
3: I can't take credit there. No.
0: Well, that's good to know. Well, thanks, Carolyn. If you'd like to get a question into George, you can give us a call right now, 506-451-4032 or 1-800-590-8181. You can also email your question, infoamfredericton@cbc.ca. What is the question you get the most at the Garden Center at this time in June? We're right in the middle of the month.
3: It's about planting time and moving plants out into the garden. That's the trick. We had two questions today, and they were really nice questions to get because it's affecting so many people. You see this beautiful, sunny, sharp day, and you think, wow, I can get my plants out, but they suffer from the acclimatizing and, coming from a house where you don't have as much light out into the shock of bright sunlight and getting them just getting them established.
0: Well, that question about the cucumbers, planting the cucumbers outside and they were gone in a day.
3: Yes, I have had so many people tell me that they just turned completely white. But I also had people tell me that they planted them three times because the frost got them. So it's been a frost at night kind of a spring, and so the daytime temperatures were all right, but the night temperatures were too much.
0: That was one of the other questions I had for you is about the weather that we've had so far this spring. How does it compare to last spring in terms of getting your plants in?
3: I think it was a lot slower for people to get started this year, watching for the weather and as last spring played out with wet weekends.
0: Oh, and remember in June it just rained and then nothing for the rest of the summer.
3: Yeah. It looks like rain for Saturday and Sunday this week. That's hard for people because that's their time to work in the garden and it's good for the plants. It's just not great for the people.
0: and our growing season here in New Brunswick is so short. I'm always so envious when I see pictures from the West Coast or, other places in Canada where they already have those spring flowers coming up and it's April.
3: We still
0: have snow. And Carrie Blanchard has a question for you, George.
5: And it's not about my apple tree, George.
3: Oh, good one.
0: Or about porch geese, right?
5: Or porch geese. I have, we're going to move inside. So I have a jade plant and where the leaf attaches to the stem, it's really dark, like a dark, dark brown. And it just doesn't look healthy at all. And it's pretty much look like that since shortly after I brought it home. What have I done?
3: It's possibly overwatered. They have a kind of a fine root system, and having them, get a little too moist, like if the container they were in was holding water or you had them standing in a saucer with water, sometimes it'll cause that to break down. Now, they are relatively easy plants to start. So if you had a healthy leaf from further up on it, you might try just sitting it in a bit of water until you see some tiny root fibers and you could grow your own, then you'd have one to really be proud of.
5: Well, and I've done that. It was my backup plan in case I killed the mother plant. And they're growing.
0: Well, good.
5: Thanks, George.
3: They can be a really long-lasting plant, but they're a succulent, and it happens that you overwater.
0: Well, good. We got that in, Carrie, just under the wire, and it's time to go to the news. Thank you, George.
3: My pleasure. Thank you for having me.
1: Good morning. I'm Miriam Mesbah, and here is the CBC News for New Brunswick. It's 8:30. Premier Susan Holt is abandoning an election promise she made 2 years ago on greenhouse gas emissions. Holt said during the 2024 campaign she wanted a more robust carbon price on big industrial polluters. Now she's welcoming the federal government's plan to lower the benchmark price for industrial carbon taxes and to let provinces raise their rates more slowly. Green leader David Kuhn says large plants that emit greenhouse gases will now find it cheaper to pollute.
6: It's already a pretty weak system. That's why the premier during the campaign and trying to sound green said she was going to create a more robust system. But clearly, I think she's going to be very pleased with an even weaker system.
1: When asked about her promise, Holt said her priority these days in the energy sector is affordable power rates and economic growth. The federal decision gives all provinces the same carbon price benchmark that Alberta received in its new energy deal with Ottawa. That includes the immediate rollback of the per-ton price on emissions being charged this year. A warning before this next story, it contains details and descriptions of alleged domestic violence. Jurors saw graphic police body camera footage yesterday as a St. John double murder trial continued. Officers who were the first to arrive testified, describing finding the bodies of a teen and a child, as well as arresting the accused. Shane McGee has the latest from the trial.
7: The third day of Roman Commissioney's trial began with jurors hearing the voice of the 17-year-old he's accused of killing. Commissioney faces two counts of first-degree murder, alleging he killed the teenager and a 10-year-old on January 29, 2025. A publication ban prohibits naming the two, identified only as AB and CD. CD called 911 that morning, repeatedly asking for help and saying he has a knife. Distant shouting could be heard before the call went silent. Responding officers testified Wednesday, and body camera footage was shown to the jury. It captured officers breaking down an apartment door and immediately finding the body of the teen dead on the floor in the kitchen. And in a bedroom, an officer described a younger boy who appeared to be tucked into bed. Constable Nick Roy struggled as he recounted the scene, saying when he pulled the blanket back, he found blood and stab wounds. An officer said Commissioney was found nonverbal on a bathroom toilet. Another officer described wounds to both temples and said after processing at the police station, Commissioney was taken to hospital. The trial continues Thursday. Shane McGee, CBC News, St. John.
1: There were 8 fatalities in 9 days in vehicle crashes across New Brunswick recently. The latest figures from the RCMP show there were 96 fatal crashes in 2024. Hans Ouellette is a spokesperson for the RCMP in New Brunswick. He says while newer statistics aren't available, last year and this year so far are looking similar to 2024. Ouellette urges drivers to be safe, to buckle up, and to drive sober.
8: If those are preventable, that means that a lot of those individuals, if they took the time to just buckle their seatbelt, if they also took the time to ensure that they had a safe ride home, and to ensure that they're not impaired behind the wheel. And those are individuals that may have come home, and those are loved ones that we would not have lost on the highway.
1: Recent statistics from Transport Canada show New Brunswick had the most highway deaths per capita of any province. The Department of Transportation and Infrastructure says a highway safety strategy is coming soon. The Better Business Bureau is warning Maritimers about an employment scam that is on the rise. Julia Lewis is the president and CEO of the Better Business Bureau. She says it begins with a text from an unknown number claiming to be an employer. It says your resume was noticed and that they want to offer you a job right away.
9: They've set up some kind of an online dashboard where you will, you know, log into it. And within that dashboard, you're tracking your likes and subscribes, and it's tying a dollar value to those. So you're seeing your, you know, your earnings go up and up and up. The problem comes in when you go to try to access those earnings. So when you try to access the earnings, they're telling you you either need to pay a tax or a fee to access them, or you need to top up your account to a certain dollar value to be able to access the money. So they're basically asking you for money up front to access your own money.
1: Lewis says you should never be asked to pay to get paid. Reports of this scam nearly doubled in 2025, and the average loss was about $1,000. She's asking people to report this to the Better Business Bureau, the Canadian Anti-Fraud Centre, or the RCMP. And the Marine Mammal Rescue Groups are trying to find a North Atlantic right whale that was entangled in fishing gear earlier this week. Officials with the Federal Fisheries Department says the five-year-old male was seen Monday in the waters off Shipigan. The hope is that they can find the whale and attach a satellite tag to the gear in order to track the mammal. And if the weather and sea conditions allow, staff will attempt to disentangle it. And that's the CBC New Brunswick News.
0: Thank you, Miriam. And now Carrie Blanchard has the weather forecast. Carrie.
5: Thanks, Colleen. We have a mix of sun and clouds right now. Clearing will continue this morning, giving us mostly sunny skies throughout the day. Winds will be light and southerly with highs near 31 degrees today, feeling more like 37 with the humidity. There'll be a few clouds overnight with lows dropping to 13 degrees and then a mix of sun and clouds for Friday with increasing clouds, isolated afternoon showers, and highs near 28 degrees. So today, feeling like 37, stay hydrated.
0: Beach day.

0: social media is wildly inappropriate for minors. We need a minimum age, as we have for so many things in the real world. Lots of industries age gate. If you want to sell alcohol or if you want to do gambling.
1: It is hard to overstate the influence of Jonathan Haidt's The Anxious Generation. The book about the harms of social media on young people changed a conversation around the world, helped influence bans on phones in schools, and was a factor in Australia's move to limit social media to those 16 years of age and older. Now, Canada has followed suit. In a moment, the Minister of Canadian Identity and Culture, Mark Miller, on what limiting social media for kids might achieve and whether it will work. Also this morning, it has been a violent week in Belfast after a refugee from Sudan was charged with attempted murder in a stabbing attack in that Northern Ireland city. Protesters lit cars on fire and torched homes that they believed housed immigrants. In 30 minutes, what's behind the violence and how it connects to a larger discussion about immigration in the UK. And later.
2: I didn't want her to think she was just willingly given away. And so I knew that I had to be present and be strong when that day came, that I could tell her that she was always wanted and always loved.
1: Christine Naylor was 15 years old when she became pregnant. Her parents forced her to give her daughter up when the baby was just 4 days old. Christine is one of more than 300,000 young mothers in Canada forced to put their children up for adoption from the 1940s through the 1980s. Now, those mothers and their children are calling on the federal government to apologize for its role in these coerced adoptions. In an hour, the stories of mothers and children torn apart and looking for answers. But we begin with an attempt to make social media safer for kids. Good morning, I'm Matt Galloway, and this is The Current. After years in the making, Canada's online harms bill is here. The federal culture minister, Mark Miller, will be with us in a moment to talk about one of the most prominent aspects of this, restricting access to social media for kids under the age of 16. But we begin with what is in that bill broadly and what's not, and what, if any, impact this act will have on the corporations that control so much of our online lives. Emily Laidlaw is an associate professor in the Faculty of Law at the University of Calgary, also Canada Research Chair in Cybersecurity Law, and she was part of the Federal Expert Advisory Group on Online Safety that advised the government on this legislation. Emily, good morning.
3: Good morning.
1: Let's start with the part of this bill that is getting the most attention, and that is this proposed ban of social media for youth under the age of 16. Why is something like that important in 2026?
3: Yes. These companies have had many years to develop these products that are seen as, for many, as addictive, right? Like they have these infinite scrolling, these streaks, these pushing algorithms of problematic content like self-harm and eating disorder content. And so there have been calls for essentially an emergency break, that you pull that break and that kids are inherently vulnerable and shouldn't have access to it until they're a certain age. I would say that it's an emergency break here because it's only a pause. What they've proposed is that if you're under 16 years old, the companies cannot provide these services to you until they show a regulator that they've made them safe to kids. And then they will be let out of the penalty box and kids can use their services.
1: Will this make kids safer online?
3: I mean, hopefully. I think that the gold standard here, the key thing, is to put in place safety by design measures. And that is what the legislation is about. This idea of the ban is really secondary. It is that emergency break. But most of the act and most of what's going to happen here is a regulator will be able to hold companies accountable for putting in place safety measures and impose fines if they fail to do so.
1: We know that Australia has been down this road already in terms of limiting access to social media. And there's been reporting suggesting that about a quarter of kids under the age of 16 have gotten off those platforms, but many other kids are finding workarounds. How do you define success in something like this?
3: Well, it's almost impossible for regulators like this because they're acting in the public interest and the whole goal is to make the environment better, but not perfect. And in the case of Australia, I would say it's still early days. And I'm not here necessarily advocating that the ban is

0: precisely the solution. Mm. I think that the major thing really is about, you know, creating this law in the first place to hold companies accountable. But in the case of Australia, they're only 6 months in. Mm. And so right now, Australia has open investigations of the companies to determine whether they're actually meeting their obligations. And so we know that kids are going to get around a ban like this. My worry is that it incentivizes kids to go to more dangerous, smaller platforms that are not the regulated entities. But equally, in the case of Canada, by making it a pause and giving companies the opportunity to make it safe for kids, then it might not drive kids away. It might be that it's just the strong arm of the law forcing the companies to put in place measures as quickly as possible to then allow kids back on their services.
1: Let's talk about another aspect of this. You were pushing for legislation around AI chatbots specifically. How does this legislation address your concerns when it comes to this emerging technology?
0: Well, it does. And this is the one that I'm particularly pleased about, that, you know, we've seen all these horrific instances where, you know, children have taken their lives after chatbot uses. And this legislation scopes chatbots in. And what I think is important is that it's a separate provision than to social media services. It's very particular chatbot risk mitigation measures that are required through this act. And this is something that we need. Otherwise, there's nothing in law at the moment that requires that the chatbot providers put upfront safety measures.
1: What harms in particular are you most concerned about when it comes to AI chatbots? We've talked on this program about, to your point, those young people in particular who have developed a relationship such as it is with an online chatbot that has led to real world harms. What are you most concerned about?
0: Yeah, well, when it comes to chatbots, I think that it is that companionship, right? And we saw the vulnerability with kids. We saw the tragedy in Tumblr Ridge where they're able to explore all of these ideas and provide feedback and almost encouragement from these chatbots.
1: And that the company knew that people at the company raised alarm bells, raised red flags, and then the company said that it didn't meet the threshold to notify police.
0: Well, yeah, that's exactly it. And everyone is rightfully horrified, right? That you have the alarm bells that are raised, it goes to the humans and the humans say, no, I don't think law enforcement needs to be looped in here. So what the bill proposes is it says these companies need to have crisis protocols in place. And the companies also need to be transparent about what precisely their reporting procedures are. The commission will have the power to write guidelines about what that reporting should look like. Mm. But it doesn't go so far to say this is exactly the mandatory threshold you should have in place. But it does set out, look, in a few years, we maybe should revisit this. And I actually think that's an appropriate response in these circumstances. What we need to do is set out guidelines, lift the lid.
1: Can I ask you just finally whether you think these companies care what Canada says? I mean, whether it's OpenAI or whether it's Meta, these are some of the largest companies in the world. And Canada has tried dealing with social media companies through legislation before. When it came to the Online News Act, Meta just blocked news here, and it's still blocked. Google says that it's committed to working with Canada's federal government to establish higher safety standards. But do you think these companies care what Canada does or says?
0: Well, Canada is a middle power, and so we're not going to have the weight behind us that the EU has. And I think it's, you know, that the companies can, you know, threaten to leave and in some cases do and withdraw news, that they wield that power in that way speaks to the reason why we need laws like this in the first place, that they have outsized impact on our society, that they set the rules of the game and our rules of discourse. And it's not government, it's not our society that are doing that. But Canada needs to essentially align with other global players. And that's precisely what this law does. So the gold standard is being set by the EU, Australia, the UK. And this is a very much a made in Canada version, but it aligns with their approaches. So our power comes from fitting in within a bigger global structure of platform accountability.
1: Emily, good to talk to you as always. Thank you very much.
0: Yeah, thanks so much.
1: Emily Laidlaw is an associate professor in the Faculty of Law at the University of Calgary and was part of the Federal Expert Advisory Group on Online Safety. Mark Miller is the Federal Minister of Canadian Identity and Culture. He's been in charge of this file. He's in our Ottawa studio this morning. Minister, good morning to you. Mark Miller, are you there? Oh, we had Mark Miller in the studio. We're going to try and get him back on the line. One of the reasons why this is important in part is because he is the man who is trying to coordinate this, and he has been responsible in some ways for dealing with those companies, dealing with companies like Meta and OpenAI, presumably who have had strong responses in advance to this information and have wanted to have their input into this. Canadians have been calling for this sort of action from these companies. I mentioned the success of a book like The Anxious Generation and the conversations that we've had with Jonathan Haidt, the author of that book. And in the wake of the Tumblr Ridge tragedy, I think a lot of Canadians were extraordinarily concerned about what companies did or didn't know about how they could move against what was being posted or what was being discussed through online chatbots, whether there was an opportunity for companies to be more intentional in terms of how they responded to this work. We'll get Mark Miller on the line shortly to talk further about this and what exactly, if anything, the Canadian government can do. It's interesting to hear from Emily Laidlaw about this and how she is somebody who thinks that, yes, as somebody who advised on this, that the move towards looking at reining in chatbots is one thing, but offering, I suppose, those companies an opportunity to try to change their technology, tailor their technology to make things work that makes Canadians safer is something that is a good opportunity and perhaps will eventually make Canadians safer. We'll talk more about that coming up. Mark Miller is the Federal Minister of Canadian Identity and Culture, and he's in our Ottawa studio this morning. Minister, good morning to you.
2: Hi, Matt. How are you?
1: Well, you were asked earlier in the week why this is a priority, and you said, these are your words, kids are dying. Tell me more about that.
2: Well, they are. And you asked earlier on if this will help. And the things in Canada is that it can't get much worse. Their bullying is skyrocketing online. Self-harm, incidents of self-harm are skyrocketing. People that are suffering bullying incidents online have a four times greater preponderance of committing suicide, of ideation. And it's happening in a toxic atmosphere where there's no responsibility, very basic responsibility by platforms to protect kids, to act responsible, and to take down sexually explicit material in a reasonable time frame. And this has skyrocketed around the world, and Canada needs to catch up. And so this law is a good start, a very important start, but it's not the end of the conversation by any stretch of the imagination.
1: You're a father. What about this technology worries you the most?
2: You know, I've watched my kids go through an epidemic that has messed some of them up. It has, and I hate to talk personally like this, but it's hard to dissociate my role as a legislator from my role as a father in this context. But in that context, they've been isolated, and social media has been just a magnifying instrument for all the stuff that they see online. And it's now proven in court cases coming out that this has been addictive by design. And that's scary as hell, trying to detox from that. And, you know, I use it, the drug world phraseology is extremely difficult. And I'm not sure all of them are there yet. I hope they will be, but it's had an impact on them. And that's for sure. They're very supportive of this moratorium, but also the regulation and making things safe. But they also have different views on it. And I respect them. But, you know, the basic point is it scares the hell out of me, both as a parent and as a legislator. And so we have to do something, but also separate that role, because there is a role for the state, the government, the federal government, but also a role for parents in this. And there are some clear distinctions there.
1: If the legislation restricts social media use for minors, Australia has been down this road already with varying degrees of success. I was suggesting that maybe a quarter of young people in Australia thus far, and it's only 6 months in, but a quarter of young people are off those platforms. Other kids are just figuring out workarounds. What makes you think Canada will be different?
2: Well, I think first we have to try, and we haven't tried. And so that's important. The test of success is the efficiency of the law, Matt. But there are plenty of laws out there that aren't particularly effective, sadly. I mean, frankly, why we have court systems in this country is why we've, in this case, proposed a regulator to enforce and make sure that companies live to a very basic minimum standard of responsibility. We believe, and I believe industry can be pushed and prodded to make sure that their products are safe, or else they'll face consequences to their revenue, to their ability to do things in Canada that, you know, they do take seriously. We are a middle power, but they do make money in Canada. And if they want to do business in Canada, they'll need to comply by some very basic minimum standards that they're not complying by currently.
1: These are companies that have built young people into their business models. I mean, there was that famous slide from Meta from 2018 that calculated that the lifetime value of a 13-year-old was $270 in ad revenue. It's built into the marrow of these companies. Why would you believe that these companies will change how they operate, multi-billion dollar companies, because of what Canada wants?
2: You know, they may act a certain way in public, and that is quite an important tell. But I believe Canada has that moral responsibility, one, first and foremost, to protect their kids, to use the laws that we have to make sure companies comply, or in this case, be banned. But we also have moral authority around the world, along with a number of countries where these big companies either reside or make a tremendous amount of money on, or they're being sued. And if they want to have successful initial public offerings, if they want to continue doing business, they'll suffer the consequences of the law if they don't comply. These are very basic minimum responsibilities that we are asking platforms to comply by. And, you know, this will be a process. There'll probably be some kicking and screaming. But the reality is they'll have to get there or suffer those consequences. The effectiveness of the law does concern me. If you only have a 50% success rate, you have to adjust on the fly. And we see in the initial instances in Australia some challenges. But by and large, we do see kids having better experiences online. And my hopes are that our kids will have an equal, if not a better experience than countries that we compare ourselves favorably to, like Australia and like a number of countries in Europe.
1: Can I ask you about AI chatbots, which are also part of this proposed legislation? The bill does not force companies to report troubling use to police. In the wake of the mass shooting at Tumblr Ridge, where the killer used a chatbot, was flagged by OpenAI, but the company didn't take concerns that people on the front lines of that company had to law enforcement because they didn't think it met some sort of threshold. Why not include provisions in the bill that would require companies to engage with authorities so that perhaps something like that could be avoided again in future?
2: Well, Matt, we think we get there by forcing companies to be transparent by default, by telling us what their protocol is in engaging with police, what the threshold is in this case of imminent violence, where they report it to police, and the incidences that they're seeing online. The discussion in and around making sure there is a sort of quasi-criminal standard in reporting to police is one that I'm glad to look at more, to be honest, but we think we get there by forcing companies to be transparent about their interaction with law enforcement and what standards they're using. If you recall, and you mentioned it earlier on, OpenAI had, and most if not all of these companies do have a protocol with reporting to authorities, but it's not even. They are sometimes making it up on the fly, and sometimes the human element of their compliance departments makes an egregious mistake, as it did in the case of OpenAI. So we think we get there in an important way. But in this society, and this is an important thing to note, if an innocent bystander watches a crime occur, they do not necessarily need to report it. So we need to give a bit of reflection on where that level of responsibility lies and potentially where companies have that duty. And, you know, if legislators feel that this standard needs to change, I'm more than open in entertaining it. But I think we get there in a way that forces company to be transparent about their reporting to police.
1: We just have a bit of time left, just about 90 seconds. And I just want to go back to what you said earlier, which is that in some ways, parts of this technology scare the hell out of you. One of the reasons why parents have been calling for action is because they are also frightened by the world that their kids are growing up and living in right now. Do you believe, do you, in your gut, do you believe the kids will be safer coming out of this, that this will materially make their lives online in the technology that surrounds them every single day, that it will make their lives safer.
2: You know, I did say it can't get much worse, but I do believe this bill will make kids online, their experience safer. Just by forcing companies to have products that are safe by design, by pulling an emergency brake and saying if you're under 16, you can't have social media accounts, and making sure that AI chatbots have basic structural designs that make sure that they don't counsel kids to take their own lives or commit self-harm or other or counsel them to do other violent acts.
1: And how will you measure that success, just finally?
2: Well, you just need to talk to ER doctors and the sense of distress that they feel by normally cool and collected heads. They believe that this will change dramatically what they're seeing coming into the emergency rooms. I do trust the experts. That's why I have an expert panel. They believe this is the right move to make. And if you look, and frankly, in a country that is like ours, that is catching up, you do see kids in other countries that are having better online experience. Do I want the kids to go outside and play sports? We have a huge sports initiative of $750 million that we just invested in. It's the first thing in 20 years. So there are other elements that we need to be able to make sure the federal government is supporting families and getting kids offline.
1: This is really important, and I'm glad to have you here as part of this conversation. Minister, thank you very much.
2: Thank you, Matt.
1: Mark Miller is the Federal Minister of Canadian Identity and Culture. Your thoughts on this, welcome. You can email us, thecurrent@cbc.ca. Your CBC News is coming up next. And then...
3: The attack in North Belfast was heinous, and it was absolutely wrong. But what we're now witnessing is that attack being exploited by dangerous and reckless people to target innocent people who had absolutely nothing to do with it.
1: Anti-immigrant violence has erupted in the Northern Ireland city of Belfast following a knife attack. We will talk more about what's going on there, the role of online actors in helping to spread that violence, and how to turn the heat down. That's coming up in 6 minutes here on The Current. Stay with us.
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4: 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Coming up in an hour, it's Q.
13: After a decade away, the legendary Canadian indie rock band Broken Social Scene are back with a new album. You're going to hear from original BSS members Kevin Drew and Charles Spearin about their new record and about their early days playing shows with 20, 30 people in the audience and 20, 30 people on stage.
14: This is your CBC News update. Good morning. It's 9 o'clock. I'm Maryam Mesbah. Premier Susan Holt has changed course on an election promise she made 2 years ago. Holt said during the 2024 campaign she wanted a more robust carbon price on big industrial polluters. Now she's welcoming the federal government's plan to lower the benchmark price for industrial carbon taxes and to let the provinces raise their rates more slowly. Green leader David Kuhn says large plants that emit greenhouse gases will now find it cheaper to pollute.
15: It's already a pretty weak system. That's why the premier during the campaign and trying to sound green said she was going to create a more robust system. But clearly, I think she's going to be very pleased with an even weaker system.
14: When asked about her promise, Holt said her priority these days in the energy sector is affordable power rates and economic growth. It's been a deadly spring in New Brunswick roads and trails. There were 8 fatalities with a 9-day stretch recently. Statistics from Transport Canada show New Brunswick had the highest number of highway deaths per capita of any province. Last year, the Auditor General slammed the province for a backlog of data on highway collisions and for not having a formal highway safety strategy. Transportation and Infrastructure Minister Chuck Chiasson says the backlog has been fixed and a strategy is coming soon.
6: First of all, you have to make sure there's awareness around safety and around safety, in, particularly in construction zones. And second is around enforcement. And we've had some discussions with enforcement, with public safety, around more presence in construction zones. And so we're working on that. So I would say it's a two-pronged approach, and we are making some progress.
14: An RCMP spokesperson says most fatal crashes in the province involve not wearing a seatbelt or impaired driving. Canada is one step closer to banning social media for children under 16. The federal government announced its long-awaited legislation meant to protect young Canadians online. Mark Miller is the Minister of Canadian Identity and Culture.
12: The measures in this bill represent, in my view, the basic expectation that parents and Canadians for keeping their kids safe online. I believe all parties should agree on the importance of these minimum safeguards.
14: The bill includes setting a minimum age for users to have a social media account. Unless platforms adhere to safeguards, that will be laid out by a new digital regulator. While there's no age restriction to use AI chatbots, there are some new measures to mitigate harm to those who use the technology. The Better Business Bureau is warning Maritimers about a scam that has impacted about 50,000 people. It starts with a text from an unknown number claiming to represent an employer who would like to offer you a job. Individuals are then sent a job description asking to like or subscribe to videos online for payment. Individuals who suspect that they've been receiving emails such as this are asked to contact the Better Business Bureau, the Canadian Anti-Fraud Center, or the Royal Canadian Mounted Police. And finally, marine mammal rescue groups are trying to find a North Atlantic right whale that was entangled in fishing gear earlier this week. Officials with the Federal Fisheries Department say the 5-year-old male was seen Monday in the waters near Shipigan, New Brunswick. The hope is that they can find the whale to attach a satellite tag to the gear in order to track the mammal. And if the weather and sea conditions allow, staff will attempt to disentangle the whale. And that's your CBC News for New Brunswick.

0: Hi, I'm CBC meteorologist Tina Simkin. Well, the skies will become a mix of sun and clouds across New Brunswick throughout the day, with temperatures ranging from 16 degrees along areas of the coast to 30 degrees inland, with the wind staying light and southerly throughout the day today. Tonight, it's partly cloudy with a few fog patches developing. Temperatures will drop between 8 and 14 for the overnight low, with the winds southerly. Tomorrow, an increase in the cloud cover with chances for showers late in the afternoon with more of an easterly wind.
1: Hello, I'm Matt Galloway, and you're listening to The Current. Two nights ago, men wearing black, many with their faces covered, rioted in the Northern Ireland city of Belfast. Some set houses on fire, vehicles were torched, people had to run for safety. The rioting continued last night, with 12 police officers injured and 16 people arrested. Here is the First Minister of Northern Ireland, Michelle O'Neill.
2: Scenes that we all saw last night were nothing short of disgraceful. Families fleeing their homes as masked men set fire to their houses. Their possessions, their cars, everything they owned, decimated. The video this morning of children being led from their home under protection of police in riot gear, carrying nothing but a teddy bear, genuinely broke my heart to watch as a mother and as a grandmother, and I'm sure yours too. It is thuggery, plain and simple.
1: The rioting followed a stabbing the night before. The victim has lost his left eye and is in critical condition. The man accused of attempted murder is a refugee from Sudan. Videos of the attack circulated online, prompting calls for protests from anti-immigrant figures and from Elon Musk. The BBC spoke with people in the neighborhood that was attacked.
3: I'm just glad my kids weren't in this house. We see standing there watching your own house get burnt. That's a feeling I'll never get over. I mean, I understand people's anger and all that, but this resolves nothing.
4: Yesterday, I was devastated, horrified. What can I do to protect my children? They were asking me, myself, and I said, Daddy, is it because we have this color of our skin? I don't know what to tell them.
1: Seamus de Fuiche is a Belfast city councillor with the Social Democrats and Labour Party and joins us now. Seamus, good morning.
5: Good morning, Matt.
1: The First Minister, Michelle O'Neill, calls this thuggery, plain and simple. How would you describe what you have seen unfold in your city?
5: I think it is... nothing short of a pogrom that we've seen. People going door to door trying to identify migrant families and burning them out of their homes. And it is reminiscent of images that we've seen during the Troubles here in Northern Ireland in the 70s, and something that many of us have hoped that we have left long behind in our past. But the last three summers, unfortunately, we have seen racist violence surge in Belfast and in other places. And I suppose many of us are left asking the question, when will this end? It hasn't been helped this time that thuggery and that violence has been encouraged and egged on by figures outside of Northern Ireland who have used social media to spread misinformation and mistruths to try and whip up tension and hatred. And you mentioned in the introduction to your piece about Elon Musk's interest in this, and we've seen politicians like Nigel Farage get involved. I think both of those individuals would struggle to find Belfast on a map if they were asked. But instead, what they're doing is creating real hardship for families in this city who are being targeted by racists.
1: What do we know about what kicked this off? As I mentioned, there was a stabbing on Monday night. The man accused of murder, or attempted murder, pardon me, is a refugee from Sudan. And there was this video that circulated online. And then what happened?
5: So there's really a horrific incident in North Belfast, and obviously all of our thoughts are with the victim who remains in a critical condition in hospital. This was truly a horrific incident, and I think it has really horrified so many people in the city. But I also think that the huge number of people in Belfast recognise that perpetrating more violence in response to this is not the answer.
1: Including his own family, who said that they wanted the incident in their words not to be used to divide people or fuel hostility.
5: Yes, the victim's family released a statement encouraging peace. Violence in response to this is not the answer, and it doesn't get us any further forward in terms of trying to get a resolution through the justice system. It's also important to note that Belfast as a city really does not have a huge migrant population. We are not like parts of England or other parts of Europe. Migration is a relatively new thing to Belfast, and What we have actually is that a significant part of our migrant population are involved in working in our health service, in working in service industries, in really helping to keep the cogs of this city moving. And we just couldn't operate without them. And we're very grateful for that. But we have stories emerging over last night of nurses being chased into hospitals when they're walking to work because they are not white. The pictures that we've seen then of families being forced out of their homes. It is totally appalling.
1: Forced out of their homes, there were groups of people who were going door to door, lighting cars on fire, but also homes on fire with the belief that the people who were living inside those homes were immigrants, right?
5: Yes, and a list circulated on social media last night with a supposed target list of homes that were to be targeted by racist gangs. I mean, it was really so sinister and threatening and caused a huge amount of distress. I would say there's still quite a number of people in the city today who are in emergency accommodation and shelters because they are simply too afraid to go back home. This is not the Belfast that we are trying to build. What we want to build is an inclusive city, one that is welcoming. I mean, you know, this is the 30th year of us welcoming cruise ships to the city, and I'm sure there will be a number of your listeners who may have ended up in Belfast on a cruise ship over the years. In August, we will play host to the very first time for Fla Ceoil na hÉireann, which is the largest celebration of Irish music and culture in the world. And we will have visitors come to Belfast from all over the world. We expect about 1 million people to be in the city over the course of a week, which is a huge deal for Belfast. And you know, every measure is being taken to make sure that it is a welcoming and safe event. That is the image that we want to have as a city. There are countless community organisations and volunteers doing great work to support people who are in distress after the last two nights. But those organisations do great work right throughout the year in building community cohesion and resilience. That's the Belfast of the future, not the racists who want to try and bring us backwards.
1: Can I ask you about the language that was used in the wake of leading up to these protests and attacks, but in the wake of that stabbing? The English far-right activist Tommy Robinson urged people online to go out and protest. He said this is, in his words, yet another invader attack on our people. That post was retweeted by Elon Musk. But what do you make of that language?
5: I think it is totally abhorrent. And I think the problem is, again, these are people who have no knowledge of the complexities of a place like Belfast, the intricacies of our local communities, and unfortunately sometimes just how difficult it can be to navigate some of those complexities because of our past. They are, in my view, just interested in trying to whip up fear and hatred. And actually, I have to say, I've returned quite a few times over the last few days to a quote from a Canadian politician who has inspired me over the years. When Jack Layton talked about love being better than anger, a hope being better than fear, and optimism being better than despair. That is the reality. Those are the things that will help us take our city forward. These guys, as I said, I think they would struggle to find Belfast on a map if they had to try. They're not engaged with the work that is going on in this city. And they're using rhetoric that is designed to inflame hatred.
1: I'll let you go, but just very briefly, what do you want to hear from other political leaders and authorities now to turn this down?
5: I think there has to be an unequivocal condemnation of the violence. For people who are aware of the complexities of Northern Ireland, an awful lot of this violence has been localised to communities that would be viewed as being from a loyalist or unionist tradition. I think there is a huge challenge for politicians within that tradition to actually try to erode those suspicions and fears. And we're not seeing that happen. We're seeing lots of fear-mongering about migration and lots of, you know, kind of similar terms to those that you just quoted from Tommy Robinson and others. I think those politicians actually have to take a serious look about the impact of their rhetoric and what it can cause and maybe try to change their approach. There are reasoned discussions that can take place in relation to the subject of immigration. The challenge for Northern Ireland is that all of the policy in relation to that area is decided by Westminster and not by Stormont, by our regional assembly. So we are very much so caught in a position where politicians who don't have the best interests of our home and don't have, you know, a great deal of experience of it, frankly, are the people who are going to take the decisions in relation to this.
1: Seamus, it's good to speak with you again. Thank you very much.
5: Thank you.
1: Seamus de Fuiche is a Belfast city councillor. He was in Belfast, Northern Ireland. The protests in Belfast come on the heels of another violent protest last week in the UK after the death of 18-year-old Henry Nowak. Adam Fleming is the host of the BBC podcast Newscast, and he is in London. Adam, hello to you.
6: Hi, Matt.
1: As I mentioned, this rioting in Belfast continued for a second night, and it follows protests around the death of an 18-year-old in Southampton. Can you walk us through? These are different cases, but in some ways, something is. Just walk us through what happened in that case.
6: Yeah, so these are two very different cases, but they have aroused similarly strong passions, and the outcome has been unrest on the streets. So sort of some of the outcomes have been the same as well. So the Henry Nowak case, so this was a murder of a teenage boy, 18-year-old, called Henry Nowak, which actually happened before Christmas last year, but the court process, so the verdict on his murderer and the sentencing happened last week. So that's why there's been a bit of a time lag. What happened and emerged during the court case was that the police had been called by a Sikh man called Vikram Digwa, who said he had been the victim of racist abuse in the street by Henry Nowak. The police turned up and their body-worn camera footage was shown in court and then released to the public at the end of the trial. And it showed that the police believed Vikram Digwa initially, that he was the victim of a racist attack, which meant that when Henry Nowak was lying on the ground, having been stabbed by Vikram Digwa, the police did not believe that Henry Nowak had been stabbed and was bleeding to death, despite Henry Nowak saying, "I am dying. I've been stabbed multiple times." And then this body cam footage, which is very, very difficult to watch, shows the police handcuffing Henry Nowak and saying, "We don't think you have been stabbed, mate." And then Henry Nowak bled to death in front of the police.
1: Nigel Farage, the leader of the far-right party Reform UK, said the British people should respond to the death of Henry Nowak, in his words, with pure cold rage. Who is that message resonating with?
6: Well, the first thing to say is that Reform UK, who are quite a new political party, even though Nigel Farage, its leader, has led several other political parties in the past, are doing quite well in the opinion polls.
1: Yeah.
6: They are in number one position ahead of the established, previously very successful Labour and Conservative parties. So Reform's overall message is resonating with a lot of people in the UK in a way that sort of puts them in pole position to be the next government next time we have an election. Now, Farage's call for pure cold rage divided opinion, though, because you had mainstream politicians, establishment politicians saying, hang on, the word rage is not traditionally how we've talked about difficult, thorny political issues in the UK. Nigel Farage responded to that saying, well, no, this is not a standard political issue. Everyone who has watched the footage from the police body cam has been incredibly moved and moved to intense anger by it. But what was interesting in the days that came after that initial statement, Reform UK sort of tried to dial it down a little bit. And they were saying that, no, the emphasis should be on the cold rage, not the rage. They were saying it should be controlled anger as opposed to hot rage, which would be maybe what we've seen in the streets of Belfast and Northern Ireland over the last couple of days. So I think maybe a slight tinge of maybe regret is putting it too strongly. But I think Reform tried to sort of clarify what their leader was getting at.
1: It was interesting. I was listening to Newscast earlier this week, and part of the conversation was around how there are people who have heartfelt questions, perhaps concerns about immigration and integration in the UK. But the belief in some ways is that those concerns are being hijacked. Tell me more about that and what the protests that you've seen say about how people are feeling about immigration in the UK right now.
6: Well, first of all, thank you for listening to our podcast. Great to have you on board. And this is issues that I've been tossing around for weeks and kind of years now with my co-host, Chris Mason, who's the BBC's political editor. And I think there's a few big trends that are all converging here all at once. So the cost of living has, I know it's hit Canada very hard, but it's hit Britain even harder. Our inflation went through the roof a few years ago. Our energy prices are very high. Our food prices have gone up by a lot, and those price rises are baked in. And wage growth has been very sluggish because the economy has been very sluggish for basically a decade now. So people are feeling economic pressure. We then have an issue with housing supply in this country. I know that's also something that happens in Canada as well. So rents are very expensive. Mortgages are getting more expensive. It's difficult for people to get on the property ladder. So that's a big meta thing that's happening. Immigration has been a big political issue now for, well, kind of my whole life as a political journalist for about 22 years now. And we've had some periods of very, very high immigration, particularly in the last couple of years. And also that coincided with us leaving the European Union, the process known as Brexit, where one of the promises of Brexit was that immigration would be brought down or at least controlled. But actually, in the years straight after Brexit, immigration went through the roof to record high levels. Then you've got this phenomenon known as the small boats, which is people getting in little inflatable dinghies, leaving the coast of France, crossing the English Channel, and then arriving in the UK and claiming asylum. And that being in the thousands and thousands of people every year doing that. And then you've got the rise of Reform UK making arguments that maybe a few years ago people would have said were racist or beyond the pale or not for polite society, but doing well in the polls as a result. So all the other political parties have had to react to that. So all of those things. Oh, and then, of course, policing. Mm-hmm. We had our version of the Black Lives Matter movement here in the UK and very strong reactions after the death of George Floyd, even though policing in Britain is very different from how it is in the States. So all of that has sort of congealed in the last couple of weeks into these big dramatic moments for the country.
1: And so then just in the last couple of minutes that we have, who turns the heat down? If you have the Prime Minister, Keir Starmer, who has gone through his own turmoil within his own party, but also across the nation, you have, to your point, Nigel Farage, who is leading in public opinion polls, and if an election was held today, could very well be the next Prime Minister. So who has that moral authority, if I can put it that way, to turn the heat down?
6: Well, you mentioned Keir Starmer. He's approaching lame duck status because everyone thinks his time as Prime Minister is about to come to an end and he's about to be challenged for the leadership of the Labour Party. So he is quite wounded politically and lacking in authority at the moment. So calls for calm from him kind of are not really working. What's been intriguing over the last couple of days is looking at the techniques the authorities use to sort of calm everyone down. One of the techniques is relying on these statements from the families. So Henry Novak's family last week, Stephen Ogilvie's family this week, saying, hang on, we're the people who are the victims here. Yeah. We do not want this happening. So sort of kind of, a bit of emotional blackmail of the people who are doing it. Then yesterday in Northern Ireland, the police chief there, who's actually an English guy, he was calling on basically the family members of the people who were willing to go out and riot, saying, you've got to control your young people and you've basically got to guilt trip them into staying home tonight. And then the next front that's opening up is on the social media companies. It sounds like next week the government's going to announce an update to our existing online safety laws, we don't have the details yet, but it sounds like it will compel the social media companies like X and Meta to take down inflammatory content more quickly if the government decides that there's a national crisis. So there's a few fronts where it's being fought on. What I would say is the UK's been in these situations before, and in the heat of it, it can feel like things are tipping out of control. I remember some summer disorder in 2011 where it felt like the country really was on the brink, but the politicians, the police, people's families, the people involved in the disorder themselves, it did sort of burn out. And so that the actual moment of crisis, sometimes it just sort of dissipates a bit.
1: Adam, we'll see whether that unfolds this time around. Really good to talk to you. Thank you very much.
6: Thank you.
1: Adam Fleming is the host of the BBC podcast Newscast. He was in London.

0: This is The Current. My name is Matt Galloway. Last week on the program, The Current's Kate Swoger was here making the case for moving your birthday. She was born in November, and she said she's done with that. She wants to have a birthday when the weather is better and when people actually wanted to hang out.
1: I just told my family and friends I don't want to celebrate in November anymore. My birthday is now June 1st.
0: And why would you do that?
1: I just hate that time of year. It's late November. It's gross. It's gray. There's no beautiful blanket of snow. And I know there are probably worse times of year to have a birthday. You know, I feel bad for the Christmas babies. But I have a colleague, you might know him. He lives in Saskatchewan, and he has the exact same birthday as me. And he told me when he was 8, his friends bought him a snow shovel for his birthday, which made me sad and traumatized him for the rest of his life. So I picked June 1st because it's warm, the days are long, and I can have a backyard party.
0: Sounds good. Can you actually move your birthday? Have you done this before? The Current's Karen Marley is here to read some of your mail. Karen, good morning.
2: Good morning. So I want to start with this letter from John Rossetti. He wrote in to defend the November birthday. He says, I was born on the 2nd of November, exactly 1 year after the death of my paternal grandfather. Every year on my birthday, we had to go to the memorial mass at the cathedral in St. John, New Brunswick. I was well aware of that date having religious significance. It was known as All Souls Day. I now live in Vancouver and go to Mexico every year for my birthday. They celebrate it big time down there, Dia de los Muertos. And while I never met him, I always remember my grandfather on this day while walking among the altars with the various ofrendas. So I'm very happy to celebrate my November birthday in November.
0: In November. This comes from Doug DeHart, who writes, my mom always wanted to change her birthday from December 21st to June 21st due to the weather. This was back in the 1960s, but she wanted to have two birthdays, 6 months apart. And we said, no, you can't wait 18 months. You have to wait 18 months. You can't actually have two birthdays that are back to back. So she never did that.
2: So many rules. Mary Prentice in Winnipeg writes, we have a variation that has us celebrating our half birthday as well as our traditional day. It all started with a group of friends who were celebrating November birthdays. There we go. And my husband felt he needed to celebrate a special day too. His birthday is May 10th. And so November 10th became his time to celebrate. We don't make a big deal of it, but it is fun to have a half birthday cake or just recognize the day. It was also easy to have a surprise 39 and a half birthday for him as he approached his 40th.
0: Do you get a whole cake for a half birthday cake, or is it just half cake cut in half? Shauna from Hamilton, Ontario writes, I love the idea of a spontaneous birthday. Sometimes when you have the magic combination of the right people in place, why not celebrate the day you were born? I've always been struck by the rigidity of an actual birthday, same day every year to mark the passage of time. And I'm envious of leap year babies who at least can pick a different day every 4 years.
2: And finally, John from Elliott Lake writes, my grandfather was born in North Battleford, Saskatchewan. In 1901, the local church caught fire and all the records of births and baptisms were destroyed. His mom had dementia and he was the youngest of 9 kids, so she couldn't remember his birthday, only the year. So my grandfather started celebrating two birthdays, February 5th and August 15th. We celebrated both until 1978 when my nephew was born. He said it was his birthday gift to pass on one of the days to him.
0: Lovely. Karen, thank you very much.
2: You are welcome.
0: Karen Marley, senior producer here at The Current. If there's anything you hear on the program that you want to comment on, do get in touch. You can email us, thecurrent@cbc.ca.

0: my legs were shaky and I felt like I was just gonna die right in that moment. And I do refer to that as my death day.
1: Coming up after your regional update, we're going to talk about the stories of some 300,000 women in this country from after the Second World War all the way through the 1980s. They were unwed mothers who were forced to give up their children for adoption, babies as young as 4 days old. We'll speak with mothers and those who were given up, who are looking for an apology from the federal government for what they went through. It is a heartbreaking story that I think many Canadians have perhaps not heard before, and you'll hear it coming up in 90 seconds. My name is Matt Galloway. 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Stay with us.
2: Good morning. This is your CBC News Update. I'm Miriam Mesba. The province's teachers struck a new collective agreement deal yesterday. The five-year agreement features a 14.5% pay increase over 3 years. The deal had 93% support during the ratification vote. Maritime cattle producers are keeping a close eye on developments with the New World screwworm, which says there's no need for panic. The flesh-eating parasite was detected in a calf in Texas last week. The Canadian Food Inspection Agency has temporarily banned the import of livestock that's recently been in the state. And it's been a deadly spring on New Brunswick roads and trails. There were 8 fatalities with a 9-day stretch recently. Stats from Transport Canada show New Brunswick had the highest number of highway deaths per capita of any province. Taking a look at the weather today, a mix of sun and clouds, highs of 16 and 13 along the coast, but 30 inland, and light southerly winds. Tonight, a few clouds, fog patches developing overnight along the coast, lows between 8 and 14 with light southerly winds. And on Friday, a mix of sun and clouds, morning fog patches, possible afternoon showers, and highs of 16 along the coast and 29 inland. 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
1: Hello again, I'm Matt Galloway, and you're listening to The Current. If you were pregnant and unmarried in post-war Canada, your choices were often limited and very difficult. Families would ship girls and women off to relatives or maternity homes under a veil of secrecy. Between the 1940s and the early 1980s, it is estimated that at least 300,000 unmarried women in Canada were coerced or forced into giving up their babies for adoption. Many of those women spent their pregnancies in government-funded maternity homes under strict conditions, and now some of those mothers and their children want an apology from the federal government for the way they were treated. Valerie Andrews is one of those mothers. She did her doctorate at York University researching forced adoptions and is the author of the book White Unwed Mother, The Adoption Mandate in Post-War Canada. She joins us from Toronto. Valerie, good morning.
3: Good morning.
1: I want to get to your story in a moment, but I gave kind of the broad sketch in the introduction. If you were pregnant and unmarried in the decades after the Second World War, what was likely to happen to you in this country?
3: Well, most likely you would be shipped off to a maternity home, of which there were about 65 or more in Canada. And these were run by mostly the churches with federal and provincial funding, where you were, you know, hidden away for your pregnancy. And then once your baby was born, it was sent for adoption and you were sent back to the community. Unfortunately, women were sent back to the community with no counseling or aftercare, told to keep the secret of this shameful event.
1: Can you explain, because I think there are probably a lot of people who are listening who had no idea that this happened to 300,000 plus women and girls in this country. Explain how this worked.
3: Well, it would either be, you know, the family would consult either with the priest or minister or the doctor, who would advise that the young woman would be sent to a home and probably arrange or help to arrange for that. And once placed there, it would be very unlikely that they would leave there with their babies. My research shows that at least 96% of mothers in maternity homes lost their babies to adoption. The Children's Aid Societies in Ontario and other social service agencies across Canada would be involved in many cases prior to entrance to the home. There had to be an agreement for adoption, and social service folks, social workers and others would visit the expectant mothers in those homes and, you know, interview them and, you know, lead them towards adoption. The coercion was heavy. The idea that you might leave there with your baby was not an acceptable idea within those homes at the time.
1: An acceptable ideal. What did you understand it was the rationale for that sort of coercion?
3: Well, the idea was to, at the time, was to rehabilitate the mother for normative womanhood, to rehabilitate her for getting back into society, because, you know, this was a misstep that she could overcome by keeping this a secret, relinquishing her child for adoption, and going back to her life.
1: It was a different time, obviously, and we mentioned up until the 1980s, perhaps not that long ago, but was there at all the sense that the family thought that it was doing the right thing by sending these girls and women away?
3: I'm sure most of them did, and most of them were being advised. At that time, you know, church folks and doctors, you know, were held at a very high estate, and, you know, advice by a doctor or your family's clergy would, you know, hold a lot of sway. And so I think they did feel that was the right thing to do, to shield their child and to shield their other children from the stigma and shame of that may come upon the family.
1: It would be an enormously traumatic experience. What do you know broadly about what that was like for these young women?
3: Oh, it's a very difficult time, a very lonely and isolating time for most of them. These homes ran, most of them had similar schedules. They had a religious component. They might attend chapel in the morning. They would have to do physical work, such as scrubbing floors or other types of cleaning. Some women, young women, would have school brought in. They would have, in the afternoon, they would have a rest period. They would have social workers come in. They would go out of the home to clinics that were attached to the home, such as, for example, the home I was in was Bethany Home at 450 Pape Avenue in Toronto. Mm. And we were sent to Grace Hospital, which was attached to that home in terms of being part of the Salvation Army. And women would go to the clinics to get the medical care that they needed. That's where they would be sent to deliver. The treatment in hospitals was particularly harsh, as babies were removed from their mothers while they were in the final stages of delivery. Mothers were routine.

0: You were 16 years old and you were sent to a Salvation Army home in Toronto. Just briefly, what happened there?
1: I stayed there from September to January, September 69. And my son was born in January 1970. During my time there, we were heavily coerced. For example, one time I came up for a rest period and there was another woman in my room and she was knitting. And I said to her, I remember it so clearly, Matt. I said to her, "Oh, what are you knitting?" And she said, "Oh, I'm knitting something for my baby." And I said, "Are we allowed to do that? Because in our crafts room that we had every day, we weren't allowed to make things for our babies there. We were strongly discouraged to do that." She said, "Well, I'm keeping my baby." And I said, "Are we allowed to do that?" I mean, it was so entrenched in us that this was what would happen. Talk of keeping in these homes was strongly discouraged. And in some homes, it's reported, you know, girls were segregated from other girls if they were talking about keeping. You know, they would bring a matron to sit at a lunch table to make sure that talk wasn't there. And it was like that in the home I was in. You know, there just was no talk of keeping or talk about babies. It was a very isolating and lonely time. You weren't allowed to go out without signing out. When we did go out, we sometimes went out in groups and people in the community would call us names. And we even got spit on one time.
0: What would they call you?
1: Well, we were sluts and slags and whatever you would like to call a woman of ill repute, shall we say.
0: That's really hard to hear. Valerie, stay with us because I want to bring somebody else into this conversation. Christine Naylor was 15 years old when she gave birth in 1982. She is in Barrie, Ontario this morning. Christine, good morning to you.
2: Good morning.
0: You were also sent away when you were pregnant. Can you just tell me what happened? Does it sound familiar what you're hearing from Valerie?
2: Yes and no. So I was sent away, but I was sent away to live with relatives in the country. I wasn't sent to a maternity home.
0: What did you understand about why you were being sent away?
2: So that I could be spared the shame and stigma of being a teenage, unwed, girl that was pregnant.
0: This is in 1982. It's not 1952 or 1962. This is not that long ago. And so what was the shame and stigma that you would have faced?
2: I guess just, you know, that I was like a slut, that I was a bad girl, that, you know, like I did something wrong because I had sex outside of marriage.
0: How did you understand that decision to send you away?
2: How did I understand it? I didn't understand it. I, you know, it was hurtful because it was a time in my life where I needed to, you know, support from my family, my mother, you know, my older sister, my family to be there for me. And I was just sent away. Like I was like needed to be kept hidden from society. So.
0: Can I ask you about how this happened in terms of the separation? It was what, 4 days after your daughter was born, she was taken away. Is that right?
2: Yeah, it was when I was deemed well enough to leave the hospital that I had to leave the hospital without her. Up until that moment, I really thought I was leaving the hospital with her because I was not coerced. I was told that absolutely I could not keep my baby because it wasn't my choice. I couldn't say I wanted to keep my baby. It was my mother's decision to make because I wasn't old enough. I was 15 years old, and so legally it wasn't my choice, is what I was told. And so there wasn't any thought that like this was my decision to make and I didn't want to keep my daughter, but I wanted her, and I spent every moment I could with her at the hospital. My aunt had to fight for that because, like Valerie said, most babies were like taken away right at birth and the mothers never even got to see them. But my aunt that I was sent away to stay with, she fought for me. She's like, if she has to spend her lifetime without her baby, then she's going to have this time with her while they're here together in the hospital. And so they did allow me to spend time with her in the hospital. And I really thought that my mom was going to change her mind. Like this is her baby too. Like, this is her granddaughter. This is her first grandchild, her flesh and blood. She's not going to make me leave the hospital without her. So I was convinced that up until

0: left the hospital and I was walking to the car and my legs were shaky and I felt like I was just going to die right in that moment. And I do refer to that as my death day, the day that I had to leave the hospital without her, because it's the day that everything that I believed about the world just disappeared.
1: That's heartbreaking. What happened to you after you went home?
0: I was expected to, you know, just go back to school and be a normal teenager and pretend like my daughter never existed.
1: Like just pretend like none of this ever happened.
0: Yeah, like she was never born. Like I never gave birth to a baby. I never fell in love with her and held her and fed her and sang to her and, like, you know, rocked her in my arms and just held her while she slept and just looking at her. And how do you do that? You can't do that. I was never normal after that. Like, that's why it was my death day, because I wasn't the same person after that moment, after leaving the hospital without her. I couldn't just go back to being a normal teenager. I tried, because that was what was expected of me, and that's what my family wanted, and that's what society, you know, said was possible, but it's not. I lived with suicidal depression for, you know, thought of killing myself every single day for like 3 years after she was born. And the only thing that kept me from doing that was the thought of reunion. My faith in my daughter kept me strong and kept me going, because I knew I had it in my heart that one day we were going to be reunited, and I wanted to live to see that day. I didn't want her to think that she was unwanted or unloved. I didn't want her to think she was just willingly given away. And so I knew that I had to be, you know, present and be strong for that when that day came, that I could tell her that she was always wanted and always loved.
1: That's so much for a 15-year-old to try to deal with.
0: Yeah.
1: I want to bring one more person into this conversation, Christine. Her name is Linda Hall. She was born to a 16-year-old mother in 1963, taken away from her and adopted into another family. Linda is in Ottawa this morning. Linda, good morning to you.
2: Good morning.
1: What did you know about your origins when you were growing up? Your mom, as I said, was 16.
2: I didn't know that. I didn't know much. Growing up, the only story I was told by my adoptive family was that they already had a daughter and had not been able to have any more kids. And so they were looking for a baby and asked my sister's doctor or something if he knew of any babies. And he said, oh, I know this beautiful young woman who's going to have a baby. And so my parents waited for that baby and they got a call that I was born and they went to the hospital and got me. And that was the only story I ever had growing up.
1: What was it like to grow up without that knowledge?
2: Well, as a child, you sort of fantasize about your origins. Maybe I was just some government experiment where they were watching to see what I would do, because when you don't have that sort of groundedness about, let's say, a birth story, yeah. Right? At some point, your mom starts to talk, you start to hear the story of, like I did with my own children, oh, the day you were born, this is what happened. Well, I didn't have that, right? So I could have been that Cabbage Patch Kid or whatever, the stork dropped me off. It was that disconnected from the reality of an actual birth.
1: When did you decide that you wanted to find out what the story was?
2: I think I had it in me all the way along, but because my family never talked about the adoption, I got this feeling that it was wrong to discuss it. So when did I want to know? I think I always wanted to know more, but it was only when I was 17 that I got up the nerve to ask.
1: And so asking was one thing, and then you started piecing the bits and pieces together. Your birth mother's name is Nancy, and you went through all of these archives to try to figure out who she was. You went up to where she was from, Thunder Bay, Ontario, and then you met her.
2: Mm-hmm. When I finally did ask, it turned out that my adoption had been a private adoption. So it had not gone through an agency. My mom had not been in a maternity home. She'd been with family friends. And so I was given very little bit of information. My mother's last name, that she was from Thunder Bay, and that she was about 16. Mm. And that's all I had. So I didn't know about Nancy, the name Nancy. Anyway, with that information, I would go to the archives and just sort of piece together family trees over time, going through microfiche of birth and death notices and city directories. And I did this over several years because it's, you know, it's sort of grinding work.
1: Yeah.
2: And then it was my friend Colin McKenzie, who was traveling across the country and was going to be in Thunder Bay, and said, get out here and just do it. Because at this point, I kind of had these family trees and a couple of potential mothers, right age, right location. But I needed to do that final step of actually making contact.
1: You have said that when you finally made contact in your mid-20s, and you said that when you first saw Nancy, you knew instantly that she was your mother.
2: She looked like me, which, you know, I'd gone through my whole life sort of passing, you would say, as a member of my family. We didn't look that dissimilar. But there were times when growing up when someone would say to me, oh, you don't look anything like your mom. And my mom had black hair and I have blonde curly hair. And we would stand there and neither of us would say anything. It would be this horribly awkward moment and you sort of laugh it off. So when I saw my birth mother, or my first mother, which is a more generous term to acknowledge mm-hmm. her role, I was like, oh, well, there I am.
1: What was it like to see her?
2: It was nerve-wracking. It was nerve-wracking for me. You sort of want to grab the person and absorb them. And that's kind of what we did. We went out and had a 4-hour dinner, and she just laid her entire life out from before I was born right through, and then said, do you still want to have anything to do with me?
1: And what'd you say?
2: Well, I said, of course, yeah.
1: How would you describe the relationship that you had with her after that moment?
2: Well, at that point, that's when I discovered I had siblings, mm-hmm. Half-siblings. So my relationship with her was as a mother, but I was an adult at this point. I was 25. So we had an extended family with the siblings and my half-siblings and her, and she met my parents. So we would all have Christmas together sometimes, and it became a very extended family at that point.
1: Mm. Valerie, you were also able to reconnect with the son that you were forced to give up, right?
3: Yes, I was, yes.
1: Tell me a little bit about that.
3: I had had a dream that my son was on a bicycle going down a hill and he was going to crash at the bottom and he needed me desperately. I woke up in the morning and registered my name with the Ontario Government Disclosure Registry. So we ended up having a very affirming and good, healthy reunion with my son and both my daughters as well. Unfortunately, my son had suffered testicular cancer as a young teen. And when he was 38, his cancer had come back and he sadly passed away, and we were with him. So it was a very, very difficult time for us, but we were very blessed to have those years with him where he would call me every morning, and we had a really good relationship. So it's a blessing that we had him for the time that we did.
1: Christine, what about for you? You said that your daughter in some ways kept you alive, and you managed to find her years later, right?
0: Yeah. We reunited when she was 21. So she had registered with the registry and that. And I had received a letter on a Friday afternoon saying that she wanted to make contact with me. And the office was closed for the weekend. And so that was such a long weekend for me to keep myself busy. I went through all our photo albums and I made a beautiful photo book for her and everything. And it was really hard. I told my husband, I can't wait till Monday morning. So my husband is her father. We reunited when he found out what happened and he came to search for me. And we had three more children. Monday morning, first thing I did, I called and I said that, of course, I want to meet her. I want to meet her right now. And so she called me immediately and we made arrangements to meet that afternoon. And we met in a coffee shop. And I was worried, you know, because every time you go out, if there's a child that's your child's age, is that my child walking by me, and stuff? And I'm like, am I going to recognize her when I get there? Am I going to know, automatically that it's her? And of course I did. And I just wanted to run to her and just hug her and not let her go. But I didn't want to scare her, too. So, you know, I walked up slowly and immediately, we just looked into each other's eyes. And the first thing she said to me, your eyes. And she said that every time that she pictured what I would look like in her mind, my eyes came to her. So she had imprinted my eyes in her memory. Even though we only had a few days together, she remembered me. And we sat there and I just shared my whole life you know, without her and told her about her siblings because she had three full siblings. And we went through the photo albums and we just talked and cried and hugged and talked and cried. And she told me about her life. And then it was time for the coffee shop to close. But I think they could tell that something powerful was happening. And so they were sweeping up and putting the chairs up on all the tables around us because they didn't want to interrupt that moment. But we made arrangements to meet at the same coffee shop the next day. And I was going to bring my husband and my children. And then the next day we came back and just the connection immediately was there.
1: That's an amazing story. The whole thing, it's what you just said in one giant gulp is just an incredible, people will be looking for tissues right now as you tell that story. Yeah. You have all been through so much. And one of the things that comes out of this, Christine, is this petition that you launched calling for an apology from the federal government. This was tabled in the House of Commons in May. There was a Senate report from 2018 that called for an apology. There have been apologies from the United Church and the Catholic Archdiocese of Vancouver. They've apologized for their role in these adoptions. You have countries like Ireland with histories of forced adoptions that have made formal apologies. How does it feel to have your own government still holding off on this apology? You're still waiting for this apology from the government.
0: Yeah, it's hurtful. I think the most hurtful thing is like the silence, right, from the Senate report, because I know that we were really hopeful when the Senate report came out that this was going to be the step that brought the apology, that the government, that was the first recommendation, and that the government was finally going to do the right thing and apologize so that our healing could begin. Because our whole lives, we were made to feel like we were wrong and we were bad and we did something and we deserved to be punished, right? And then we expected in 2018 that was going to be the step towards ours. And all we got from that was a letter from the government saying, this is sad. Yes, we admit that these things happened, but they took no accountability or made no like reference that they were going to do anything to right this wrong or even acknowledge it. That's why I felt the need to do the petition, because I knew that if I did it, if I created a petition, I got enough signatures, it would be read in the House of Commons and then it would be part of the public record and the government would have 45 days to respond to it. For me, it's part of my healing, but it's a part of like my daughter's healing and all of the mothers and children and families.
1: Linda, what would a formal apology mean for children such as yourself?
2: The harm for adoptees is perhaps a bit different and different for each person. For myself, having to struggle with the search on my own, the search and reunion without any supports and not having access to that information is really kind of hard to comprehend. You know, you're not allowed to know what your name was at birth, because I had a different name, who my mother was, who my father was.
1: Who you are.
2: Right. And I knew that there were people that knew, they just wouldn't let me know. A lot of the hurt comes from that, but also in realizing after, in my case, many decades, that reunion is not easy and reunion is not always going to turn out the way you would like. You don't just skip the first 25 years of your life and then launch yourself into a family and become part of it. Your formative years and your shared experiences have been taken from you and you no longer have that. And that's a permanent loss.
1: Valerie, what about for you? Just last word to you, because you co-founded this advocacy group, Origins Canada, that supports people who are separated by adoption. What would an apology mean, do you think, especially now as those who were impacted by this continue to get older?
3: Yes, most of our mothers now are in their senior years. And I think it's very important to have the apology based on the Law Commission report, which acknowledges the wrong done, accept responsibility for the wrong, expression of sincere regret and profound remorse, and the assurance that this will not reoccur, and the reparation through concrete measures. And that part of it is very important, Matt, because many of these women and their children still need psychological counseling and help to work through the trauma of these events, even after all these years.
1: You all have this shared experience in different ways, and these are really hard stories to hear, but they're really important to hear as well. And they're really important that you would be willing to tell them. I appreciate you all being here and being willing to speak with us. Thank you very much.
2: Thank you.
0: Thank you.
4: Valerie Andrews' son was taken away from her when she gave birth at the age of 16. She also researches forced adoption. She was in Toronto. Christine Naylor was forced to give up her daughter at 15 years old. She was in Barrie, Ontario. And Linda Hall was separated from her mother at birth. She was in Ottawa. We asked the Office of the Minister of Jobs and Families whether the Canadian government plans to issue an apology for those forced adoptions. The ministry sent us a statement that reads in part, "Canada recognizes that this was a systemic issue affecting people across the country. Important legal safeguards, including charter protections and international human rights commitments, now help ensure that such practices cannot occur today. The government remains committed to working with partners to address its legacy." That is The Current for this Thursday, the 11th of June. Q is up next on CBC Radio 1. Tomorrow, a special edition of The Current, a live program from the atrium of the Canadian Broadcasting Centre, celebrating soccer in Canada. The World Cup begins today. We're going to have soccer legends. We're going to have music and more. All of that tomorrow on the program. I'm Matt Galloway. Thanks for listening. We'll talk to you tomorrow.
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8: After a decade away, the legendary Canadian indie rock band Broken Social Scene are back with a new album. You're going to hear from original BSS members Kevin Drew and Charles Spearin about their new record and about their early days playing shows with 20, 30 people in the audience and 20, 30 people on stage.
9: This is CBC News. It's 10 o'clock. Good morning, I'm Blair Rhodes. Here's what's making news this hour. Investigators at the scene of an apartment fire in Bridgewater say they have located a deceased person. In a release sent shortly after 10 o'clock last night, local police say they believe it is the body of a resident who was unaccounted for. No further information about the person has been released. The fire was first reported shortly before noon yesterday, with more than a dozen fire departments responding. Two buildings on King Street had been damaged. In Cape Breton, tourism operators are seeing a steady stream of visitors already this summer season. That's despite high fuel costs. Overall consumer demand for travel remains resilient. Kyle Moore has the story.
10: To fill up in Sydney on Wednesday, it will cost you more than $1.70 a litre for gas. Prices at the pumps have fluctuated partly because of the U.S. war with Iran. But at the Cape Breton Miners Museum in Glace Bay, it's not slowing down visitors coming to the popular tourist attraction. Mary Pat Mumbercat is the executive director.
11: We get RVs coming all summer, and this year they started earlier and there's more of them coming. So I would say that gas isn't really going to affect our summer season.
10: The museum is still looking to reach prior COVID numbers that saw more than 15,000 visitors through the doors annually. Terry Smith is the CEO of Destination Cape Breton. He says bookings are looking strong this summer, with numbers even growing into the fall.
12: Many operators that I've been talking to have said that it looks better than last year, and last year was our second best year on record.
10: Back at the Miners Museum, Mumbercat says a lot of Canadians visited last year.
11: I think Canadians are traveling in their own country, visiting their own provinces, rather than going down south.
10: A trend Mumbercat hopes will continue, with gas prices expected to keep climbing. Kyle Moore, CBC News, Glace Bay.
9: Parks Canada is launching a new campaign it hopes will help visitors navigate parking in the National Park on Prince Edward Island. The move comes after record-breaking numbers of parkgoers caused congestion last summer. Jenna Legg reports.
13: Parks Canada is anticipating busy parking lots again this season, and it's launching a new social media campaign it hopes will help. It will highlight its online parking tool and talk about parking safely for both visitors and the environment. Leslie Quinn is the compliance team lead at PEI National Park.
14: If it looks like a dune, if it looks like something you would want to protect, please don't park on it. But if you see other vehicles pulling off on the side of the road, follow suit, make sure both your tires are past that white line, and then exit your vehicle very carefully.
13: Parks Canada also reminds drivers to slow down on their way, adding that park wardens and RCMP enforce speed limits in the park. Doug Campbell is a park warden.
15: We just recommend that when you get in the park, just kind of, you know, ease in, enjoy your ride, maybe put the car in cruise control and just take in the view.
13: The online parking tool, Parks Now, will be updated with real-time parking information. Park Smart posts are expected to start hitting social media later this month. Jenna Legg, CBC News, Stanhope.
9: The mother of the first Nova Scotian to represent Canada at a men's World Cup says her family couldn't be more proud. Jacob Schaffelberg of Port Williams wasn't assured of his place on the team. The 26-year-old had been sidelined for much of this year, first by a hernia operation and then a hamstring injury. Jacob's mother, Linda Schaffelberg, says it was a long road back, and his family played their part in helping him achieve his dream.
16: He's worked extremely hard for it, and it's not work he's done on his own. His wife, Robin, has been key to all of that, and Daisy and Baker, his kids, for sure, have that's so big to that helps in his recovery and his work to get here.
9: Jacob is the youngest of three Schaffelberg siblings, and Linda says each contributed to their brother's success. Canada opens their first World Cup account against Bosnia and Herzegovina in Toronto tomorrow afternoon. A North Atlantic right whale entangled in fishing gear was spotted off New Brunswick's east coast near Shipigan this week. Officials with the Federal Fisheries Department say the 5-year-old male was seen Monday by crew aboard a surveillance aircraft flying over the Gulf of St. Lawrence. And that is the news to this hour.
17: Hi, I'm CBC meteorologist Tina Simkin. Well, the skies will become a mix of sun and clouds across New Brunswick throughout the day, with temperatures ranging from 16 degrees along areas of the coast to 30 degrees inland, with the wind staying light and southerly throughout the day today. Tonight, it's partly cloudy with a few fog patches developing. Temperatures will drop between 8 and 14 for the overnight low, with the winds southerly. Tomorrow, an increase in the cloud cover with chances for showers late in the afternoon with more of an easterly wind.
18: Hey, I'm Tom Power. Welcome to Q. Have you ever drifted apart from a friend? Not had a falling out, not had a fight, you know, just life. Kids, work, people moving away. And then one day you're back in the same room and it feels like no time has passed at all. That's kind of what Broken Social Scene is and has been for about 25 years. In fact, Broken Social Scene, the band, has had 28 members. So if you think your group chat is exhausting, Kevin Drew and Charles Spearin from Broken Social Scene will be here to talk about their new album and what it is about this band that keeps them coming back to one another over and over again. That's coming up. Plus, have you ever seen a UFO? The Halifax band Wintersleep will be here to talk about their new song, all about a UFO sighting over rural Nova Scotia. All that coming up on Q. Start out with some music. Take a listen.

0: always exciting when your name is in a song. Like, if your name's Amanda, I bet that was exciting. That is Hey Amanda by Broken Social Scene off their latest album, Remember the Humans, which is their first full-length studio album as a band in 9 years. If you're not as familiar with Broken Social Scene, they started in Toronto in 1999. There were two friends that started the band, but eventually, when you would go to see Broken Social Scene, there would be up to like 20 people on stage, all as members of Broken Social Scene. And that included folks like Feist, Emily Haynes, and Jimmy Shaw from the band Metric, members of the band Stars, including Amy Milan. They became one of the most beloved and influential bands in Canadian indie music history. Their 2002 album, You Forgot It and People, shows up all the time on like greatest Canadian albums of all time lists. So yeah, even though members have come and gone, I mean, I was on Wikipedia before I came in here, and it's Wikipedia, but under members in Broken Social Scene, there were 28 names. So even though they've had a lot of members and the band has evolved over the years, some folks have been there since the very beginning, like Kevin Drew and Charles Spearin. So Kevin Drew and Charles Spearin came into the studio to talk about, like, what does making a record called Remember the Humans mean in the age of AI? How does your relationship with your friends feel different at 50 than at 25? And has Kevin Drew ever seen a unicorn? You'll hear answers to all those questions and many more. But we started by talking about that song, Hey Amanda, which I didn't realize is about kind of about dissecting a frog.
1: Most of the songs are subconsciously written from me. There's so many songwriters in this band and great lyricists, but I just kind of sort of wanted to write a song about dissecting frogs. And
0: did you dissect frogs as a kid or something?
1: I did in grade 8 in science class. And I liked the juxtaposition of wanting to figure out who you are as you're dissecting a...
2: What would a frog be, Charlie? Help me out.
3: It would be an amphibian.
0: An amphibian.
1: Thank you.
3: Deceased amphibians.
0: In the later recollection of the song, or kind of looking at the song, are you seeing a little bit of like, oh, there's young Kevin? Or
1: no, I think Charlie actually nailed it best, if you would like to take it from here, because I love the way that Charles dissects the songs on the record.
0: Not unlike an amphibian. Please, Charles, go right ahead.
3: I don't remember what I said particularly about this song, except that I like a lot of Kevin Drew songs. It has a kind of surrealist waterfall flavor where you're getting all these words falling on you and you're not quite sure how to fit them together. And then the more you get soaked in this waterfall, the more you start to understand what the... I wouldn't even call it a meaning because it's more surrealist than that. But, you know, breaking the glass for the ones who died alone, there's a sense of there being an emergency. There's a lot of self-deprecating references to it. There's a lot of fear in it. What are some of the lyrics, Kevin?
1: I think he's discussing the safety of, again, trying to protect yourself to be who you are. We're a band that's never sold ourselves short, and we tried hard, and I've said we've scraped our knees against the driveway doing it, but trying to make people feel safe. That's the point of this band. That's why we called it a broken social scene, so it can include everyone. And Hey Amanda is about identity. It is about that struggle to find identity, that struggle to get your identity questioned. And it's written through the aspect of youth, because youth is where the barrel of the fountain of the where you take it all from as a songwriter so many times, especially as we age and we get older, and you want to go back to that innocence. So it helps you move forward.
0: Speaking of youth, your relationship predates the band. It predates, mm-hmm. I know that last time, Kevin, you were here about Social Scene, it was you and Brandon, but your guys' relationship goes back, I think, to the youthy days. Charles, what do you remember of you two meeting?
3: Yes, definitely to the youthy days.
0: Mm-hmm. You can have that as a song title, by the way.
1: I'm writing it down right now.
3: Kevin and I started a band when Kevin was 19 and I was 23, 24, something
0: Did
3: like
0: you know
3: that.
0: Each other before then?
1: No, I was 19 when I, Harris Institute, a school downtown Toronto, that's where I met Charles.
3: Yeah, that's right. And he came up to me and said, you look like a guy who looks like you like tortoise. You look like a guy who likes tortoise. And I'm like, I do like tortoise, but this is a band that's only sold 5,000 records and we don't have a look. So anyway, after that, we had this Song a Day club and we would get together and play music for each other. And
0: what's the Song a Day club?
3: We would just bring songs to each other and play them for each other. And
0: your own songs or songs by other people?
3: Both. Mostly songs by other people because it wasn't so easy to record back then.
1: Yeah.
3: But this was early Do Make Say Think time. So I was introducing Kevin.
1: It was the 90s, and that was just the most incredible time of music. The idea that there was so much to find outside of the mainstream because it dominated. It just came out and dominated. And I say this all the time, but to be a music lover and to be able to have a job to just buy records and CDs every week, you could stack it up.
4: And finding out about it from the right person made exactly. you feel so deeply close to that person.
3: Absolutely.
4: What were your first impressions of making music together?
1: I was free. Charlie had a Moog. I had a drum set with Blastics. And we were very much into emotional instrumental music. And when Charlie and I made a record when I was 20, we made a record on the 8-track. He just said to me, and I remember we were sitting outside and he was explaining to me, because we could hear these cicadas in the backyard. Cicadas were going. And then Charlie introduced to me what the song of the cicada is. And the song of the cicada goes how?
3: Well, they live for 17 years underground. And then they come up to the top of the tree and sing their hearts out for a month and mate and then die.
1: And I went, okay, I love this guy. Let's go and cut some tracks. And Charles said, I just want to make honest music, but I don't mind if it's pop. And I was so obsessed.
4: Just want to make honest music, but I don't mind if it's pop. What a great line.
1: That's what he said.
4: Well, no, because a lot of people wouldn't leave the second part out. And they're never my favorite kind of records.
1: Yeah.
4: The people who understand that the music can also be catchy and wonderful. And,
3: right.
4: and it doesn't take away from its honesty.
3: Right.
4: I want to make music that's honest, but I don't care if it's pop. And you thought to yourself, Kevin, well, this is the guy for me.
1: I'm like, well, this guy who came up in speed metal is okay with my U2 bass lines, and let's do this.
4: Seems like there was a really great understanding one another, helping out one another. I heard a story one time, Kevin, that you once asked Charles if you had ever seen a unicorn.
3: Did Amy Milan tell you that?
4: Do you mind telling that story?
1: Yeah, I love this story. I mean, this shows you how much of a dreamer I am. We were in the depths of the countryside in Germany, and
3: we were in Europe in the bus in the
1: back of the
3: lounge.
1: Bus, and someone, I think it was Leslie and Amy, 2004 maybe, were discussing unicorns, and I was sitting there quietly, and I just sort of looked over and said, "I don't think I've ever seen a unicorn. Have I seen one, Chuck?" And they, Charlie's my reference for all things. But I was serious because I thought, "Yeah, when am I going to see a unicorn? I know I'm destined to see one." But that is only on the basis that I never really cared to concentrate on what is real and what is not. I just didn't, and I believed so much in story and growing up on stories and just that aspect to the idea that you can live in your own world like so many people. And I think that's how I attracted the intelligence of Charles Spearin, is because
3: come on, we were also in Europe going through small town after small town.
1: Yeah.
3: Where there's castles and
1: dreams
3: and dragons. Yes. Depicted everywhere. It's
4: and
3: like
4: maybe
3: why not?
4: Maybe you did see a unicorn, I don't know.
1: I know I will see one in my lifetime.
3: One day.
4: I think another word for real could be expectations, and I think that the in terms of like I never really cared about what was real, you never really cared about necessarily the expectations of what a band was either.
1: Yeah.
4: And I remember being in St. John's and hearing that like rumblings from I was young, I was in junior high, but I was also trying to find the right people who had the right records. And I remember hearing that there was this band in Toronto with like 65 members that were all performing together. And then it sort of broke the expectation of me of what a band was. Now I had listened to a lot of like choral, you know, like English folk singing and stuff like that, but this felt completely different. I've seen photos of some of the early gigs with 20, 25 people on stage. Can you describe in any way for us like how that feels or how that felt back then to have that volume of people and the music that was coming out?
3: Well, I think the ethos of Broken Social Scene, as I learned gradually from Kevin when we were working together with Casey Accidental. Casey Accidental was our yeah. precursor band to Broken Social Scene.
4: Yeah.
3: And Kevin would just keep bringing people in. It's like, oh, let's bring Bill in. Oh, let's bring Evan in. And I thought we were making a record together. And then slowly I understood that the more open the doors are, the more ventilation there is, the more fresh the ideas are. And he would bring in guitar players. And I'm like, Kevin, I play guitar. I'm a pretty good guitar player. You don't need to bring in more guitar players. And then I started to understand that it's not about the guitar playing. It's about the person. It's about the sense of welcoming people. And that sense of welcoming people continued on to Broken Social Scene after Casey Accidental and grew and grew until the notion of a strict border to the band just disappeared. And we have a kind of soft, porous border where members come and go.
4: But how does it feel to have all those people up on stage with you?
3: When it hits hard. It hits great. Like when you're on stage and everybody comes together and there's this power to it. It's, you know, like you were in choral music. Like when you get 100 people all singing together, it's powerful. It makes you feel small and it makes you feel powerful at the same time. It's a really amazing combination. And I just love it. I feel like I'm like a part of a bigger machine.
4: Yeah.
3: And I feel like there's a healthiness to it that makes you believe a little more in humanity.
4: When did it go from that to band? When did it go from...
1: Well, Brendan Canning, I sort of had an affair on Charlie. He went on tour with Do Make Say Think, and Brendan came into my life, and it was one of the coldest winters, and we made this record, Feel Good Lost, together, and Charlie came back, and it was just sort of through Brendan's world and my world of bringing everybody together that this social scene formed. And I think there was an urgency to it from everyone. And I've spoke to you about this before, Tom. So, but you know that you dream of being in the right place at the right time. There's nothing that anyone can design, market, or sit in a meeting about to figure out the right place at the right time. That's not up to you, nor is it up to anyone. And this group of people just came in, and I think through the urgency of the passion of what people wanted in their lives and the privilege and all the things that we had on our side in that moment, we were able to come together and create music that made sense to all of us. And when I'm on stage and there's that urgency happening where the crowd is right there with you, there's nothing like it. And it's funny when you look over and you think, who's that on the horns? You don't even know who they are, and they're playing their guts out. And
4: I might add, I remember having the experience at the Ottawa Folk Festival of seeing you guys, and I was 18 or 19 years old. No, 21. I just started working for CBC, and I was terrified of you because you were in the coolest band in Canada, and I like to play Irish music sessions, and I didn't know that you guys liked that stuff yet. So I figured we were super far from one another. And then you got on stage, and I remember watching you perform with these gigantic grins on your faces. I understand. I realize now I saw that power happen in real life, you know?
1: That's part of the show. I think what's part of the show is people watching us try to pull it off. Because a lot of the times, it looked as if it wasn't going to happen. And I remember a review I read from that show. It was my favorite review. It was something like, tired, bloated, high, amazing. And I thought, wow, that's the band right there.
4: Tired, bloated, high, amazing. Solid review. I'm Tom Power. You're listening to Q. You're in the middle of my conversation with Kevin Drew and Charles Spearin of Broken Social Scene. We're talking about their new album, Remember the Humans. So if you know Broken Social Scene, only casually know Broken Social Scene, it might be because of one song that they put out a while ago. It's called Anthems for a 17-Year-Old Girl. It first appeared on their breakthrough album, You Forgot It in People, in 2002. The lyrics and vocals and heart and emotion and transcendence came

0: more than two decades later, that song has endured. And I mean, for some people, it ties back to those that defining moment of their lives when Broken Social Scene came out and Canadian indie rock was everywhere. But to others, it's just a beautiful song they're discovering now. So here's the thing about a great song like that one. It both brings people back to where they were when they first heard it. Maybe, you know, that was when they were in their 20s and that song came out. And it's also reaching new listeners. You have people who weren't even alive when that song came out, really feeling it and hearing it and loving it and having a deep emotional response to it. So I asked Charles Spearin and Kevin Drew from Broken Social Scene, what does that song mean to them now? What goes through your head hearing that? Actually, Charles, go to you. What goes through your head hearing that?
1: That song has really brought us the world. I mean, it wasn't really a hit off the top. It took 20 years before it became a hit. It was a creeper of a hit, but it really brought us the world. I feel like this is the song that kind of taught us about photosynthesis, the idea of sunlight giving you energy. Like when we play the song live, the energy we get from the audience feeds us. And it's really remarkable. A lot of the songs have this kind of power to them, but this one in particular, when everybody's singing along and some people can be weeping, you know, it's really astonishing. And it feels like we are being blasted by sunlight from the audience. Photosynthesis is what keeps us alive and keeps us going. Like music that doesn't get heard is like a plant that's in a closet. It just dies. And this song got us so much attention, got us so much sunlight that I feel like it was a real battery charger for the band.
0: And what a beautiful way of putting in the idea that you guys are plants on stage and you're getting this light back from the audience. And what a really beautiful way of thinking about music. One thing that comes to mind, and I was planning on asking you a little bit about this, I just printed this off. Can you tell us what we're looking at, Kevin?
2: We're looking at the lovely boy genius. Mm-hmm. Wearing a hoodie with Emily Haynes' lyrics, park that car, drop that phone, sleep on the floor, dream about me. I mean, I met Emily pushing a penny with my nose on the hallways of Etobicoke School of the Arts because I was a freshman. I was in grade 9 and there was the initiation week. And this voice suddenly came into the hallway and said, you can't do this. And then came over to us and said, you guys got to get up. Don't let them do this to you. Don't let them treat you like that. And I think that was when I looked at Emily and thought, okay, I'll just kind of be in awe of you. And I remember when we did that at the Horseshoe, that song for the first time. And I remember very much watching Em just take control in a transient way. Like just, it was very transcendent in how she repeated her lines and the band kept going and kept going. So the thing I see within this photo is that still going. And that's what I always thought Emily was trying to do with that song, was for it to not to ever end.
0: Well, it's rare. I mean, not every band gets to have the experience of the light coming from the audience continue beyond their own generations. And, I imagine that when you did the gig with Boy Genius and when you were, you know, I can imagine when this band full of people, with all respect to you, who probably weren't alive when these records came out or were babies.
2: Yeah.
0: I imagine even non-intellectually, that must be meaningful to get that light. All those years later from people who weren't even around then.
2: We love it. We love the younger generation finding, everybody does, all our peers out there who when we went and saw Tortoise together many, many years later, it was Lee's Palace filled with 19-year-olds. And I thought to myself, okay, this is hopeful. So there's so much to be said about the kids coming up in this generation, Charlie's children. I love the 15 to 25 generation because they are going beyond what they're being given. They're going beyond that herd mentality of here's what you need. Mm-hmm. They're finding their own.
0: But they're finding you, Kevin. They're finding
2: I love that. Mm-hmm. I hope they do, because we found music the same way and that brought us together to become a band. And I think recently someone said, do you think Broken Social Scene could happen in today's day and age? And Charlie and I both were absolutely very enthusiastic. Yes. In the idea that yes, you want it to happen. You want music to bring people together. You want music to still be a spine in community.
0: I have a question about that coming up a little bit later about whether or not that can happen. But first, let's listen to some more music.

0: That is Relief by Broken Social Scene. Cameron, can you tell the story? So Lisa Lobsinger on the vocals there. Can you tell the story? There was like a letter or something like that?
1: Lisa was meditating and came out of the meditation with a Social Scene song in her head, and she went, I just want to go listen to it. Now, for those listeners, Lisa Lobsinger was in our band. She joined our band in 2005. She took on this massive task of Emily Haynes, Amy Milan, and Leslie Feist will no longer be joining us because they're all off on their own entities going into a huge world. Lisa in our band holds a very beautiful place in all our hearts. And we were kind of getting close to the end of this record. And we received this email that said, guys, I did this meditation and I went to find the song. I couldn't get this Broken Social Scene song out of my head. And after I searched everywhere, I realized, oh, it doesn't exist. Mm. I'm writing it. So she put it down and sent it to us.
0: How did she send it to you?
1: She pretty much sent it with drums and keyboards and vocals and backups and just emailed it to us. And then there wasn't one conversation about it. It just everybody said, let's do this. So we wrote back Lisa and said, we love this. Can we take this and work on it with mm-hmm. you? And I think, I don't know how to say this, when you lose people in life, not on purpose, but you just do. And Lisa suddenly did become far from us as we continued doing our career. But you never forget that photograph. You just don't. And when that photograph reappears and is still alive and wants to be a part of your life again, it's emotional. And Lobby returning to us, I think the band, it just became this story of thank you.
0: I want to ask this in a way that doesn't either like accentuate anyone's role above anyone else or diminish anyone's role below anyone else. And I think that's really important to the band. Yeah. And also like, it's not what I want to do. Mm-hmm. But Charles, I wonder if you can just talk about like, they were meaningful, especially to a lot of women I knew in Canadian music at the time. Like, can you talk about what those three, what Emily and Leslie and Amy brought to the band in the early days?
2: Well, from my perspective, it's friendship mostly. And it's the way they are as people that was their greatest contribution to the band. You know, they're brilliant songwriters and they're great people, and it was a real joy to have them in. But I think just the way that they fit in with us, and we could sit in the bus and we could pass guitar around and take turns making up songs. I mean, I've had some of the most amazing concerts just sitting in the bus with those women writing songs on the spot. They're just extraordinary people, but at the same time, they're also ordinary people. And I love the ordinariness of them when they're with us. They're stars, but they're just friends. And it makes you feel like all the other friends out there can be stars too. There's something about it that makes it feel possible. I don't know if that makes any sense.
1: It makes sense. I would like to just add too, I think our greatest success in this band is the female aspect to it. All of them. Lisa, Ariel, Hannah now, Jill Harris. Mm-hmm. That has given us everything. The fact that it just wasn't a bunch of guys, a bunch of dudes. I think those ladies educated so much in our lives. And I do believe the greatest success we have had as a band is because of all of them. Lisa Lobsinger, Ariel Engel, Jill Harris, Hannah Georges, and then the OGs. And the Leslie Feist, Emily Haynes, and Amy Milan.
0: You were almost manager of the OGs. Didn't Emily and Amy have was it Edith's Mission was the name of the band?
1: I did, man. I had a show with them and Rusty. Remember the band Rusty?
0: Yeah, I
1: set them
0: Rusty.
1: Up with Rusty. I had an interview on CIUT. The show got canceled.
0: Did they give you the boot as the manager? What happened?
1: They changed their sound a bit. They went a little bit folk. And then I think I met Charlie and went, ladies, I gotta go.
0: Yeah. imagine if this is like the current and I brought them on right now to give their perspective of the story.
1: You know, there is a CD. There's a Q107.
0: Mm-hmm. Radio station in Toronto, by the way.
1: CD out there where they put out local acts. I think they did it once a year. And it has their song, Mind the Gap, on it.
0: Wow. What
1: and
0: a 90s
1: currently
0: song.
1: In my garage. Up on, I have a little art gallery garage, as one does. And
0: I love that very much.
1: I love that you brought that up. That is fantastic.
0: I'm just trying to audition for Nardwuar. That's the first part of my conversation with Broken Social Scene. Their new album is called Remember the Humans, and it's out now. Coming up, more with Kevin and Charles from Broken Social Scene. Plus, have you ever seen a UFO? Do you believe in UFOs? You might, after this conversation with Wintersleep, the Canadian indie rock band, after this on Q.
3: Good morning. This is your CBC News Update. I'm Miriam Mesba. The province's teachers struck a new collective agreement deal yesterday. The five-year agreement features a 14.5% pay raise over 3 years. The deal had 93% support during the ratification vote. Green Party leader David Kuhn is concerned that large industrial plants that emit greenhouse gases will now find it cheaper to pollute. This comes after Premier Susan Holt said she welcomes the federal government's plan to lower the benchmark price for industrial carbon taxes and to let the provinces raise their rates more slowly. The federal decision gives all the provinces the same carbon price benchmark that Alberta received in its new energy deal with Ottawa. And it's been a deadly spring in New Brunswick roads and trails. There were 8 fatalities with a 9-day stretch recently. Now turning to the weather, today a mix of sun and clouds, highs of 16 along the coast, 30 inland with light southerly winds. Tonight a few clouds, fog patches developing overnight near the coast and lows dropping from 8 to 14 with light southerly winds. And on Friday, a mix of sun and clouds with a chance of afternoon showers, morning fog patches, highs of 16 along the coast and 29 inland.
0: I'm Tom Power. You're listening to Cube. You're in the middle of my conversation with Kevin Drew and Charles Spearin from the band Broken Social Scene. The song you're hearing right now is called Not Around Anymore. Take a listen.

0: Broken Social Scene and Not Around Anymore from their new album, Remember the Humans. Broken Social Scene, if you don't know, one of the most beloved bands in Canadian indie music history. They came out of Toronto in the early 2000s. They're incredibly influential, not just in Canada, but all around the world. And over the years, I mean, they've had a lot of members. I said earlier, 28 members I counted on Wikipedia. So yeah, members have come together and drifted apart and found success with their own bands. So while Broken Social Scene doesn't see this album as a reunion, it does feel like a bit of a return. One reason is the return of Dave Neufeld, the producer behind You Forgotten in People, which was the album that helped really define Broken Social Scene's sound and sort of was their breakthrough record. So when you hear this next part of our conversation, I think you start to realize this band and their album tell a story about loss, about the friendships that sustain us through loss, and about finding your way back to the people from whom you may have drifted away. That's where we pick things up. Charles, I'm really enjoying how you talk about people and things today. And I really enjoyed how you talk about the audience and how you talked about Emily. But also, I've kept this down, but I am a big Do Make Say Think fan, but I was a big fan when I was in... that music got to me at the right moment in high school, too, and it was all very exciting. Your production ability is important to me and it is at a very high level.
1: Charles only makes beautiful records.
0: That's right.
1: He only does. He's innovative in his own right of being, I call him a weirdo, in the idea that he never holds back from trying to take risks.
0: So not to put you on the spot, given that you've spoken so beautifully with everybody, but I wonder if can you explain to us what makes David so great as a producer?
2: Oh, David is just so real as a producer. He's really, he's just so himself. And I don't know if I can find the right words
1: for it. I can do it for you.
2: I know you can.
0: I want to hear it. I'm coming to you. Okay. I want to hear it.
2: I think sonically, like rather than personality-wise, I think sonically what he does with a mix is he brings a kind of clarity and depth and space to music that you really just don't hear often. Things are close, things are far away, things are moving all the time. If you listen to You Forgot It and People, I think Pacific Theme in particular, and just put on headphones and try to follow the bouncing hi-hat, it moves from left to right and all over the place because of his homemade compressors. The sound ends up being so unique that it's almost like an example of his personality.
0: Can I subscribe to a service where I text you and I say, okay, I'm going to watch this TV show. We're going to watch this episode of Seinfeld. I'll text you afterwards. You just got to send me a voice note about what you thought about the episode of Seinfeld. I'd pay somewhat good money for that.
3: He needs a Substack?
0: Yeah, he needs a vocal Substack, really, is what
1: you
0: he needs.
1: You do.
0: He needs a CBC show, is what he needs.
1: Maybe we're auditioning.
0: Can you talk, Kevin, about how you and Dave came back together, too? I mean, there was a personal story there.
3: There was. You have a falling out with the ones that take you to the places that you didn't think you were going to go. I loved him. And I missed him. And though we're a difficult band and he's a difficult producer and we come together and we create what I think is a wonderful sound, I was so grateful that we were able to do it again and get into his world of how he hears sound.
0: But wasn't there something about that you had experienced a similar loss and that had sort of bonded
3: yes,
0: one to the
3: well,
0: other? You don't have to.
3: No, it's okay. No, I want to because... Actually, there's something to that, Tom, in the aspect of when you suffer loss and you can be there for someone else, it really is the most rewarding sweater that you can wear. So what we're talking about is David, we started the record and we were sort of moving. Then my mother died, so we took some time off and then we had a few pockets where we did some things. And then David lost his mother and it was not planned. It was to say it was tragic. That's not for me to say,
0: sure.
3: But the only problem I have, it's his story to tell.
0: Of course,
3: but
0: please don't tell it.
3: I will say from afar, they had a very, very, they were the best of friends. Mm. So he gave me a blessing of, it's going to make me emotional. He gave me a blessing of I was away. So I'd call him every day and he would just tell me about his mom. And I would sit and listen to it. And the compelling aspect he had to this loss made me sort of realize, because I was away at the time and I knew I was coming back, I thought, and just the beauty, the stories he told me, and I was able to go to his mother's wake with his brother and his brother's family. It was really beautiful. They allowed us, they welcomed my partner Rachel, my father, we went, and they were very kind to us. And I knew this grief
1: was going to go into this record. I just knew it. And I knew we were giving him the keys. We weren't giving him, you can do whatever you want. You know, those, that horn arrangement you spoke of earlier, that not around anymore, that's his horn arrangement. We said, you want to play on it. You want to, what do you want to do? Just do it. And we didn't want to hold him back from anything. And I hear this record and I hear his mom in this record. And I just want to share that with you because you asked the question. But yeah, he let me in on his grieving process. And for me, it not even being that long from my own mother, and we speak of mom all the time. I've said this many times. It's your first sleeping bag. We've always said, you know, Rachel told me it's the drum machine, the heartbeat. And there was just this power to mother. And this song, And I Think of You, became David's grieving process. And that was what

0: still here. I'm grateful that people still want us to be here. I'm grateful that there's an aspect to the freshness of what we're doing and we're finding new people. But what I'm very, very grateful for is that this record is about loss. And that's something that inevitably everybody has to come to terms with.
1: The awareness that we're going to die and the people around us are going to die are the things that make, certainly make us life kind of worth living weirdly enough. That if you can remember when you experience anything at all, that it's impermanent. It's one of the most powerful things you can do to appreciate the life that you have. And it's also one of the only ways that you can bond. It's also one of the most profound ways that you can bond with other people, that you can feel a kinship with every single other human. You can feel love and compassion and heart and safety and love for every other human easily by remembering that we're all going to die and we're all going to experience loss.
0: Yeah.
1: And I wonder if that has something to do with the name of the record.
0: We made a record, You Forgot It, and people look at where we are right now. We need to remember each other more than ever. I always say at the end of shows, don't let them weaponize community. Empathy and understanding are extremely important more than ever. And when we were wrapping this thing up, AI was becoming the conversation. Everybody, AI in our world, of course, you know, not so much the younger generation. And Charlie being now your number one guy, he cracked a joke and he just said, you know, because we were working with David, he said, You Forgotten People in today's AI version would be called Remember the Humans. And
2: the joke just
0: 2 days
2: going.
0: Later, I looked and went,
1: it's a grim joke to me, Charlie, to be honest. With all love to you, it's a terrifying joke to me.
0: But there's a beauty in the idea of just even the other day I was on the phone with David and he said, you know, it's funny, you have You Forgot It and you have Leslie's The Reminder and then you got Metric, Romance and The Dive and this is Remember the Humans. It's where we live as artists. We're always trying to go backwards to remind ourselves of how to live. Always. That's the quintessential cliche to how you can find inspiration.
2: Well, you can only look back. You can imagine forward, but you can only look back.
0: There you go.
1: What keeps you coming back? Last word to you then. What keeps you coming back? To this band? It's not just that I like playing music with them. I got a feeling, or they're my buddies.
2: I mean, that is those are no small things.
1: Sure.
2: The fact that they are my friends and that I enjoy making music with them.
1: You know, in some ways, there's actually nothing bigger than those two things.
0: I was going to say, but Tom, you've been on fire,
1: but I bet if you scratched at that, there's something else there.
2: Broken Social Scene is an opportunity to really, there's such a freedom to it. There's such a sandbox kind of quality to being in Broken Social Scene, like your pals, your buddies in the sandbox together, creating things with no rules. And we're trying to impress each other more than anybody else. And there's just this kind of freedom to it that, I mean, really the people I want to impress are the people in the band. So we don't think, or at least I don't think so much outside. I don't think about what people are going to think of this record as much as, is Kevin going to like this? Do I like this? Like, is this true? Does this feel like us? To be in that situation, sometimes very frustrating, but, you know, rubbing up against each other it creates the friction, which can create the sparks. And it seems to be a recipe or a formula that creates a lot of kind of weird plants, like strange growth, like in a garden of possibility. And I always come back because I want to know what kind of flowers are going to come when we get together, when we dig around in this sandbox. The metaphor is getting a little mixed there, the sandbox and the gardening, but you know.
0: In the Garden of Possibility, the new show on CBC with your host, Charles Spira.
1: I would agree with you on at least the perception of it that coming my way. And to echo what you both just last said, that I think, you know, we were talking about the qualities that makes humans human. Mm. What is more human than everyone getting together and trying to achieve some sort of transcendence together? What is more, whether that's sports or hanging out or joking around, yeah. What's more human than getting along, and what's more human than not getting along? What's more human than people coming and sticking around? What's more human than people leaving? And I think it is that, like, the humanity of the band, both in the music and in also the dynamics with one another, that we see ourselves reflected in and makes the band very powerful.

0: with all of us.
1: Tom.
2: That's nicely said.
1: That was wonderful.
0: I'm just trying to keep up with Charles.
1: No, I know. I've been trying to do that for 31 years.
0: Congratulations on the album. I really do love it. I had a really great time listening to it.
1: Okay, good. Thank you so much. Thanks to everybody for having us. We don't take this for granted. We know this can come and go, but to be back on cue, it's always a wonderful thing.
0: You're welcome anytime you want.

0: I'm Tom Power. You're listening to Q. In October of 1967, dozens of people in a small Nova Scotia fishing village called Shag Harbor looked up and saw something they could not explain. It was a glowing object in the sky, and they called their local newsrooms, and the Canadian government investigated. Nobody ever figured out what it was, and it's one of the most famous UFO sightings in Canadian history, and it happened right there on the shores of Nova Scotia. The Halifax band Wintersleep grew up knowing that story, and they put it on their new record. Wintersleep, if you don't know, one of the greatest Canadian indie rock bands ever. I should say they only have like four or five members, not like 30. Lead singer Paul Murphy sat down with guest host Garvey Bailey to talk about that UFO sighting, their new album, and what keeps a band going 25 years in. Bit of a theme on the show today. Here's their conversation.
1: Hey, Paul.
2: Hey, Garvia. How are you doing?
1: I'm great. I am so thrilled with this album. I just want to say congratulations first off, because boy.
2: Thank you so much. It's been such a long time for us. So it feels really good to have something out now that we're starting to tour. It's exciting.
1: It is exciting. And speaking of all that, it's your eighth studio album. You've been a band for more than two decades, longer than many marriages last, I should add. It's not easy to sustain a creative relationship for that long. Can you just let us in on the secret to all of that, to making it happen?
2: We're okay in very close quarters with each other. I guess everyone has maybe not enough personal space, or they're okay with not having a lot. But I don't know. We're really good friends, and we've always had a connection just artistically in what we're doing, and a shared kind of musical language, I guess. So for us, that's the main thing, friendship and that shared kind of understanding each other when we're starting to work on new stuff and trusting each other, I guess, also with, you know, if someone likes a song or someone is not feeling a song, and just having that trust with each other to know that you have this kind of shared sort of navigation through it.
1: What did all that feel like, though? Like, I mean, was there any sort of hesitation or apprehension about getting back into studio face to face again with your mates? Was it? And what did that feel like when you actually did it?
2: Yeah, we were working such a long time, over COVID and stuff, just working through remote recordings and stuff. So I guess in the back of your mind, it's like we hadn't been in a room working together for such a long time that, yeah, there's a little bit of apprehension, but I think that at the end of the day, we're just excited to see what we can do together. And there's never pressure. Like when we're doing stuff together, it's always kind of like, you know, we'll see if this is sounding good. And then also the idea of working with, we worked with Nicholas Fernandez. We stuff with just records that we really love, Dirty Projectors records and War on Drugs. And so he was on board. So I think we're all this excited about, just getting together and working with someone that we hadn't worked with before.
1: I think I read something about you feeling that there's something that's magical about feeling uncomfortable when you go into studio with someone new, like a new producer. I wonder about how that discomfort kind of fuels a project like this.
2: I think having too much comfort, sometimes you can kind of be okay with certain things that are happening. But if you're working with someone new, you're kind of on your toes a little bit, because you're relying on the group, like the things that are familiar, which is me, Lowell, and Tim, and the way that we work together, and so you kind of have to join together more in some ways when you're in a scenario that's not totally comfortable. Although it was very, it ended up being pretty comfortable being there in Nick's home, actually. But I do think it was that kind of thing. It's nice working with somebody new, because you're really, you kind of, I find that, bring your A game a little bit
1: Yeah.
2: At least at the start. And then you get more comfortable and then it down, then it goes down from there.
1: It doesn't sound like it really went downhill from there.
2: No, not really. So fun. No, it was so fun. And it's just, it's so good. Cause then you're have that experience of like working with Nicholas and figuring out how he works. And that's a really good thing. Cause you end up just finding out cool things and he knows stuff that you know, learning basically, like you're learning the whole time, which is great.
1: Yeah, I want to pinpoint one tune today. I want to talk about Gale, and my understanding is it's inspired by a very famous and infamous UFO sighting in Shag Harbor in Nova Scotia. What can you tell me about that sighting? Do you remember first hearing about this UFO sighting and the lore that surrounds it?
2: I heard about the story, but I didn't realize how close it was to my hometown. Because it was the Shag Harbor, and I always knew the town as Clark's Harbor, and for some reason I didn't really put the two things together. But yeah, when we were working on this record, it was just a really huge UFO event that happened really close to where I live. So it gave me a really vivid feeling just kind of reading a little bit more about it, and yeah, it's inspired the song part of the song for Gale.
1: Mm-hmm. What was it about the story that stayed with you, that made you feel like I was like as I was listening to it, I was and knew a little bit about the story. I thought about all the ways like these incredible events have been chronicled by wonderful bands. And I feel like it's a Canadian tradition, like to do that kind of thing. So I'm wondering what your thinking was, and what was it about this story that was like, yes, that is a thing that I want to hook this tune on.
2: Being from that part of the Maritimes, it is on like super foggy days. It does kind of feel a little bit like spooky and kind of haunted. So it felt. It just felt really connected to it for that reason. And just reading about it, you could really put yourself in the setting of it, because it's in a town that's really close to Yarmouth, which is also like another fishing village. And just hearing that it's just the amount of different people that had called in about this, I think it was like 20 different people had called in. So there's all these different eyewitnesses that, and then people that had heard about it. So then the military got involved and everything. So I don't know. I just thought it was kind of a neat idea, to kind of build a song around something and just kind of an event that is eerie and spooky, which I think, on certain days in Nova Scotia, you can kind of get into that sort of mood.
1: Mm-hmm. It as you said, like this tune, it does speak to this moment in history, but it is also something that conjures up more than that, with these truly evocative lyrics throughout. So I'm just wondering, for you, what were the lyrics, what like when you think about the tune, what are the lyrics that kind of float to the surface for you as a songwriter?
2: I guess it's just the course of it was kind of two ideas for a song, and I just thought it was kind of an interesting thing, because it starts out, there's like kind of a different setting, so there's I just like the idea of like a everyday kind of setting, and then something beyond anyone's understanding swoops in, and it could be like, it's a gale, so I guess it could be like the climate or something like that, just something that's beyond your control, just completely takes control of the narrative of the actual song.
1: It's the part of the song that people are just going to be screaming in their cars on their road trips throughout the whole summer. You realize that, like, that is what's going to happen, because it just has that kind of evocative, like I said, and anthemic kind of riff, which is just so good. It's so tasty. So Thank you for that. I want you to set it up for us now as we throw to the tune.
2: Hey, this is Winter Sleep, a song from the newest record, Wishing Moon, called Gale.

0: That was Gale by Winter Sleep. Their latest album, Wishing Moon, is out now. And that is it for Q today. Tomorrow on the show, you might hear people talk, and I think this is very true, that you have to dedicate like 10,000 hours to your craft to be truly great at something. And God knows that's more often not the case. But then there's like Audrey Hobart, who 2 years ago started writing songs with her friend Gracie Abrams, and those songs now have billions of streams all over the world. And then Audrey puts out her own record, and it's one of my favorite records of the year. It's so funny. It's so smart. It's so good. And I said to her, you're like a mixture between Taylor Swift and Randy Newman. And she went, Randy Newman, like the Toy Story guy? Anyway, it's one of my favorite conversations of the year, one of my favorite records of the year. That's tomorrow on Q. We'll see you then later on.
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1: Look, the World Cup starts today. There is so much to be excited about. Two Canadian cities are hosting it. But there's also the vibe that a lot of people aren't feeling it. Whether it's the high ticket prices or stories about U.S. visa rejections, the group chat's ready to dive into FIFA.
2: This is your CBC News update. Good morning. It's 11 o'clock. I'm Miriam Mesba. The province's teachers struck a new collective agreement deal yesterday. The five-year agreement features 14.5% pay raise over 3 years. Heidi Ryder is the co-president of the New Brunswick Teachers Federation and says the deal was well received. She says the deal had 93% support during the ratification vote.
3: I think teachers really saw the respect for the profession reflected. Our focus has really been on retention and recruitment and making sure that, you know, we are competitive across the country and across jurisdictions, and making sure that teachers do want to stay in the profession. And I think there's some things in it for teachers that will help with that.
2: Ryder says teachers have been losing prep time due to covering unfilled absences. Now she says the new deal will give them opportunities to get that time back. There were 8 fatalities in 9 days in vehicle crashes across New Brunswick recently. The latest figures from the RCMP show there were 96 fatal crashes in 2027. Hans Ouellette is a spokesperson for the RCMP in New Brunswick. He says while newer statistics aren't available, last year and this year so far are looking similar to 2024. Ouellette urges drivers to be safe, to buckle up, and to drive sober.
4: If those are preventable, that means that a lot of those individuals, if they took the time to just buckle their seatbelt, if they also took the time to ensure that they had a safe ride home, and to ensure that they're not impaired behind the wheel. And those are individuals that may have come home, and those are loved ones that we would not have lost on the highway.
2: Recent statistics from Transport Canada show New Brunswick had the most highway deaths per capita of any province. The Department of Transportation and Infrastructure says a highway safety strategy is coming soon. Canada is one step closer to banning social media for children under 16. The federal government announced its long-awaited legislation meant to protect young Canadians online. Mark Miller is the Minister of Canadian Identity and Culture.
5: The measures in this bill represent, in my view, the basic expectation that parents and Canadians for keeping their kids safe online. I believe all parties should agree on the importance of these minimum safeguards.
2: The bill includes setting a minimum age for users to have social media accounts unless the platforms adhere to safeguards that will be laid out by a new digital regulator. The Better Business Bureau is warning Maritimers about an employment scam that is on the rise. Julia Lewis is the president and CEO of the Better Business Bureau. She says it begins with a text from an unknown number claiming to be an employer. It says your resume was noticed and they want to offer you a job right away.
6: They've set up some kind of an online dashboard where you will, you know, log into it. And within that dashboard, you're tracking your likes and subscribes, and it's tying a dollar value to those. So you're seeing your, you know, your earnings go up and up and up. The problem comes in when you go to try to access those earnings. So when you try to access the earnings, they're telling you you either need to pay a tax or fee to access them, or you need to top up your account to a certain dollar value to be able to access the money. So they're basically asking you for money up front to access your own money.
2: Lewis says you should never be asked to pay to get paid. Reports of this scam nearly doubled in 2025, and the average loss was about $1,000. She's asking people to report this to the Better Business Bureau, the Canadian Anti-Fraud Centre, and the RCMP to prevent this from happening to someone else. And marine mammal rescue groups are trying to find a North Atlantic right whale that was entangled in fishing gear earlier this week. Officials with the Federal Fisheries Department say the 5-year-old male was seen Monday in the waters near Shipigan. The hope is that they can find the whale and attach a satellite tag to the gear in order to track the mammal. And that's your CBC News.
7: Hi, I'm CBC meteorologist Tina Simkin. Well, the skies will become a mix of sun and clouds across New Brunswick throughout the day, with temperatures ranging from 16 degrees along areas of the coast to 30 degrees inland, with the wind staying light and southerly throughout the day today. Tonight, it's partly cloudy with a few fog patches developing. Temperatures will drop between 8 and 14 for the overnight low, with the winds southerly. Tomorrow, an increase in the cloud cover with chances for showers late in the afternoon with more of an easterly wind.
1: Look, the big day is finally here. The World Cup starts today, and for the first time ever, Canada is hosting alongside Mexico and the United States. It's the biggest World Cup yet, 48 countries, this time instead of 32. And you know what? We should be more excited, but the mood, it's a bit off. I'm El Amin Abdul Mahmoud, and this is Commotion. Shereen Ahmed and John Grant are here with me in studio in Toronto, and Zamir Karim is coming to us from Vancouver. Hello to all of you.
8: Hey, how's it going?
9: What's up, morning?
1: I'm excited to do this. I'm excited to get into this conversation. Shereen, I'm going to start with you. I should be more excited than this. You should be more excited than this. Like, you've covered five World Cups in person. What is the vibe for you on this day, the first day of the World Cup in Toronto?
10: So I'm excited. I think I'm a bit nervous about my schedule. I'm excited because I like the work. Like, I like doing the work and telling the stories. But also, it's the elements that are toxic and the storylines that are actually not great that are clouding over what is supposed to be a celebration of humanity in sport. So some of it's amazing. Some of it sucks.
1: Yeah. So you're like, the football, that's exciting. And then there's also these larger narratives. Do you want to talk about what some of those things are that are clouding some of this?
10: Absolutely. It's not only ticket pricing, which has been astronomical and prices out people. It's the, and I'm talking specifically about Canada here, like Toronto and Vancouver. Yeah. There's concerns in human rights abuses. I was covering this recently about displaced persons, those with mental health, substance abuse issues, like the violence against them, and how this beautification mandate for FIFA around their stadiums puts those people and margins in peril.
1: Yeah.
10: And those are stuff we don't talk about because it's not sexy. It's not fun and it's not beautiful, but that's the point. This football is about people, and we have to include them.
1: John, you grew up playing soccer. You still play. You've been a fan your whole life. But there's supposed to be a feeling that comes over us on this day, right? On the day of like, okay, we've arrived at the World Cup. And not only that, but actually it's happening. Not only is it happening, it's happening where you actually live. Talk to me about like the feeling, the mood today is just not what you thought you'd feel, given that the idea that the World Cup has literally come to the town where you live. And I was like, that's not quite it. Not quite there.
8: Yeah. Honestly, I woke up this morning expecting a bunch of group texts in my group chat for my soccer game of like, oh, World Cup fever. Yeah. I just said, happy World Cup week. I got two hearts.
1: Big reactions.
8: Yeah. No. And one of my favorite things is seeing the flags on the cars. And as I'm walking to work this morning, I didn't see nothing of that.
1: Yeah.
8: And I'm trying to figure out why is it the fact that people aren't really paying attention or caring in that way. And I think there's a few factors. A, the Canada men's national team, I don't think they're creating the hype that people want.
1: Mm.
8: And B, to what Shereen was saying, all this political turmoil as well is really clouding the World Cup, I feel.
1: Yeah.
8: Where I feel that it shouldn't be this, you know? We should see more excitement from people. And it's just very, I wouldn't say disgusting, but I'm just kind of disappointed.
1: I mean, I was going to say, like, you brought up the flags in the cars, and I genuinely think I've never seen fewer flags on cars. Yeah. And, like, every single World Cup previous to this, the thing that happens is the road just becomes a display of flags, right? Like, you just get to say, every single car that you're seeing just has a bunch of flags. Some of them are draped in the flags. There are fewer flags this time around than I've maybe ever seen. And it's here. Like, it's here in this country. Zamir, tell me the vibes in Vancouver are any better. Like, tell me there's something. Like, maybe Vancouver's like, you know what? We know how to do this better than you, Toronto. What's going on out there?
11: It's hard to say whether or not they're better, but I think something is changing this morning.
1: Okay.
11: Maybe that's partially because I've just been on our local morning radio program in Vancouver, and it's all football, all World Cup, all the time this morning.
1: Okay.
11: But part of the... I do feel like people went to sleep last night thinking about the World Cup and are waking up. I know when John, as you were mentioning, your group chat, it's not too much this morning, but in mine, all yesterday is talking about who's left on Canada's roster. who's the last man standing, really? Yeah. Is Toronto / Vancouver's Ralph Prezo going to play? Is Moise Bombito going to be able to be taped up enough to be able to take the field? Are these BC players that are on Canada's back line going to get a chance to see the field? Like, these are questions that people are starting to ask. So that's a good sign.
1: Yeah.
11: The city is decked out. I don't know if you've seen pictures of Vancouver's Science World.
1: Yeah, I saw it.
11: It looks like a giant FIFA soccer ball, I have to say it looks pretty cool. I know we'll get into it, but nobody's a big fan of FIFA, but it does,
10: which is slightly inconvenient.
1: Yeah. Cause it's happening. It's happening because I will say though, like this general feeling of, I'm not really sure of this World Cup yet, is not a feeling that we are just having here in this country. I want to play you guys this clip. It's from a fan named Ibrahim. He's from the UK. And he just posted this on social media describing just like the general lack of buzz.
9: The biggest sporting event on the planet, 48 countries, 104 games, and there's not a single buzz or excitement around it. The World Cup, a non-event. Imagine that. And honestly, I get it. You have fans from 39 countries that can't even get visas to go. The ones who can go are paying over £2,000 for two nights and one game.
1: This is, I mean, it's genuinely unbelievable to me, this idea of like the World Cup, a non-event, that it should be a non-event to anybody at all. Is a jarring thing. This has always been the biggest sporting event in my calendar. This was also supposed to be billed, Shireen, as the most inclusive World Cup ever. Good laugh. Yes, because with the idea being like, there's more players from more countries participating than ever before. But so far, everything has kind of felt like the opposite of inclusive. Like you mentioned the ticket prices, but also I want to get into a whole bunch of other examples, including this one right here.
12: In Mogadishu, thousands turned out to welcome home a man many consider a national hero. Referee Omar Atan returned to Somalia after being denied entry to the United States, where he'd been due to officiate at the World Cup.
1: That's Somali referee Omar Atan. He was blocked from entering the U.S. over what officials called vetting concerns, quote unquote. So he was forced to return home. He gets a hero's welcome when he returns to Mogadishu. By the way, he was African Referee of the Year. Shireen, this is not the only example that surprised you. Like, what is happening here?
10: So the funny thing is, and I don't have to want to say this. Yeah. I mean, I told you so.
1: You did tell me this. I did. Several times.
10: I'm an Arsenal fan. I do that a lot.
1: Oh, wow. It actually hurts to hear that. As an addition there. But
10: this can be of no surprise. When the United States, Canada, and Mexico were announced as co-host, everyone's like, ee! And like, the thing is, it's not even just, Omar Atan is just one example. It's the Iranian photographer who's like sent back home. Yeah. The team photographer's not allowed to attend. The general manager was in question. Then you have players from Iraq that are detained for long hours, Uzbekistan. Yeah. And like, I think what the problem is here, and that we know Senegal, African Cup of Nation winners.
1: Yeah.
10: They're treated like criminals. And I think that's exactly it. If you don't fit this particular Eurocentric model, you are not allowed to participate in this way. And it's really frustrating because it's the visa issues are things that could have been predicted. Iran, their fans can't even come, which is...
1: Yeah, Morocco fans.
10: Morocco are having a difficult time. Yeah. And the problem with this is that it's actually against FIFA's own charter and mandate of being able to have fans and supporters attend, because it's the people who make the play. It's the people who make the game. It's like the group
1: chat. That's what the World Cup is for.
10: It's supposed to be. Inclusion. And the other inclusion. It's become this DEI mockery, these words. And the biggest issue is that the topics that are so cloudy and muddy and terrible are overtaking the conversations about joy. Yeah. That's what's happening.
1: Yeah, I mean, like we have yet to talk about any of the games, right? Because we are talking about the sort of the climate that is surrounding this World Cup, because I got to say, the climate feels a little bit different. Zamir, I'm going to come to you in just a moment on this, but let me ask you, John, like I woke up this morning to this video from Reuters, and the video from Reuters was interviewing a bunch of people in Argentina who are collecting free televisions, because this one place is offering like free TVs for people who had a plan to go to the World Cup and then their visas were denied. That's, first of all, genius marketing. But second of all, the idea that like you have countries all over the world. We're talking about Senegal, we're talking about Argentina, we're talking about Morocco, we're talking about Iran, whose fans can't attend this World Cup. This is officially North America's World Cup. Right? The idea that like Mexico and Canada, they're hosting 13 games each. Is there any way around the dark cloud of what the U.S. policy, what Donald Trump has sort of created in terms of like the ways that we're talking about this World Cup?
8: Yeah, absolutely. I think this is a cliche, but I really think it's unity. And we're talking about this in the green room that one of my favorite parts of the World Cup is when people get to live our life for a bit. Right. Mm. And when we saw the Bosnia players in Yorkville, you know, taking those photos,
1: you get
8: really excited of like, you know, they're here. And when we all
1: the neighborhood in Toronto, yes, and the Bosnia players are kind of wandering around.
8: Exactly. Yeah. And we're going to see much more stories like this in all the cities. Right. And just imagine Cristiano Ronaldo here at a Tim Hortons, you know, it's going to really
1: getting a nice cappuccino.
10: Yeah.
1: Maybe.
10: Yeah. No, he's a double-double.
8: Oh, yeah, double-double guy. A little chocolate chip cookie on the side, a Boston cream, you know?
1: Yeah.
8: So those are the types of stories I think can really go around it. And to the point about the referees and such, I got so many text messages about that story.
1: Yeah.
8: And it shows that people are really paying attention to this stuff and trying to know that it's unacceptable, right?
1: Yeah.
8: So I think there's many ways around this, but it really starts the conversations and seeing these stories that are going to unfold during the World Cup of just teams and players just being in our communities.
1: I like the promise of that. I like the idea that Cristiano Ronaldo being at Tim Hortons might unite us. That'll be the first time that Cristiano Ronaldo is united.
10: Bar is.
1: Yeah,
8: the bar is.
1: You know what?
8: Low.
1: That's a Manchester United fan thing to say.
8: Yes,
1: that's what that is. Zamir, let me ask you this. I think like the promise of the sport, if you have loved the sport for a long time, the promise of the sport is that it has the lowest barrier of entry all around the world. If you have a ball, you can play. It's a sort of as simple as that. And that's always been the dream, right? Like you get to watch the World Cup and you get to sometimes see someone who, you know, 5 minutes ago, no one knew their name. And on the World Cup, suddenly you're talking about them in an entirely different way. And it invites new fans in. That's usually what the World Cup does. Is there anything about this particular World Cup that feels to you like, we might be in different territory? We actually might be losing fans as opposed to sort of inviting new ones in.
11: Well, you know, I'm going to start by bringing up one player who made a name for himself at the World Cup. I must have been 10 years ago or something, or I think 2014. James Rodriguez.
1: Yes.
11: We haven't heard from him since.
1: Yes. Shout out James. Yes.
11: So soccer is already Canada's sport as far as numbers of participants go. It is the most participated sport amongst youth in Canada.
10: Yep.
11: But there's already a shortage of fields here in Metro Vancouver. Soccer organizations in our region here, they are planning for the sport to become more popular, but they have nowhere to put the kids. And one of the other issues that is affecting soccer, have you heard of pay to play? The idea where you have to pay more for specialized training, specialized academies. That's like it's affecting not only soccer but other sports as well for kids to develop. But it's really taking sort of the joy out of the sport and turning it into a career, right? Like basically at early ages. So no longer do you just need a pair of boots, a pair of shin pads, and a $150 registration fees. Some people are paying $3,500 to $5,000 a year for these specialized academies. So that being said, I got to tell you, my wife's a elementary school teacher, and she was telling me this week her kids have been coming to school in all their favorite nation jerseys. So some are coming in Portugal jerseys, some are coming in Brazil. I haven't seen Canada jerseys yet, but if Canada can find a way to win a game or two, I think in a few weeks we're going to start to see those too.
1: I will say that that part. Is actually like the way to my heart. Like the John sort of talks about the unity aspect of this. In line this morning to get a coffee, the entire line that was in front of me was just different people in different jerseys. So a Canada jersey next to a Brazil jersey, next to a Germany jersey. Shout out Germany jerseys. and like there was something like heartwarming. Be like, I can see this beginning to sort of get to me. You know, like that's always like the thing that I kind of try to remember. If I sort of close my eyes and forget that it's happening down the street from where I'm sitting right now, I think there's a world where I can tap into the magic that the World Cup provides. Because I got to tell you, Shireen, when I remember, right, like the ticket prices, when I remember like the ways that who's shut out of those, being able to attend those tickets, I want to play you guys this video because there are so many TikTok videos of people are like, how is anyone affording these tickets? Just watch this video right here.
13: I'm going to the World Cup. On some real shit, who is attending the World Cup? Because the tickets I'm looking at are thousands of dollars. Thousands. I think I saw a ticket for $10,000. Who's going? How is the stadium going to be filled? I mean, these are car payments. You guys can buy cars with these tickets.
1: You can buy cars with these tickets. The idea that you can either go attend a World Cup game or you can buy a vehicle, a brand new vehicle. Like that's how prohibitive some of these costs are. Do you want to talk about this? But like this idea like, hey, soccer fans are supposed to be like kids in a candy store right now. Go like, oh my gosh, I get to go to all these games. And instead, that's not the reality. Hardly anyone can get a ticket.
10: No, I think it's also reflective of the prices of tickets for anything. Like Beyonce and Taylor Swift tickets are just as expensive, if not more, right? Yeah. So like it speaks to a culture of commodification of something, of capitalism that's overtaking cultural pieces, be they art or sport.
1: Yeah.
10: And this particular thing breaks my heart because the people that want to come, and even with the United States, they have to pay a $15,000 U.S. deposit on a visa and then get it returned. Because the mail system is so fabulous and they'll send your check in the mail to wherever you're from. What? So it's like it's obstacle after obstacle. And yeah. That's so antithetical to what the spirit of football is supposed to be. It's a beautiful game. It's a people's game.
1: Yeah.
10: But it's a people's game with all these caveats and these financial restrictions, which is so hard. But I do have a slight solution. Look at the other types of soccer that's happening in Canada. Look at the Northern Super League, the Women's Domestic League. You can go for a fraction. A ticket to those matches is cheaper than a beer, probably at Toronto Stadium. I don't know how much beer costs, but I'm assuming. Or it a cappuccino,
14: yeah,
10: whatever.
14: It is definitely cheaper.
1: I believe it.
10: And what the World Cup does in host cities is it magnifies the soccer culture in those cities. So let's pay attention to the women's game because a lot of people are forgetting about that. And that particular league is not shuttering during this time. So those Vancouver Rise has a women's team to AFC Toronto. Yeah, so let's look at other teams around. Let's get this love of soccer bubbling so we can support varsity teams and local teams and semi-professional teams. So there's a way for us to access soccer. It's just not going to be in that stadium.
1: Well, I was going to say, like, okay, I like the idea that we've all given up on the idea. Like, what happens in the stadium is none of our business. That's not...
10: Okay, I'm accredited. I'm going.
1: Yeah, wow. Okay. Cherie's going to attend, but the rest of us, hey,
14: we'll be watching from our couches.
1: John and I, we're just sitting outside going, not
10: I'll
1: for
10: wave
1: us, pals.
10: To you from the press.
1: No, please don't. That'll make me so mad. I'll be real furious. So, maybe what's the view in Vancouver in terms of the relationship to these ticket prices?
11: Well, you know, the first Canada game here in Vancouver, Canada versus Qatar on June 18th, tickets for those are $700. That's to get into the nosebleed. Now,
1: oh my God.
11: I know people that have spent upwards of $2,000, $2,500 to try and get their families into the stadium for these games. Yes, it's a once in a lifetime opportunity. But, you know, in 2022 in Qatar, if you were a Qatari resident, you could get into games for about $100 Canadian.
1: Wow.
11: So there's cognitive dissonance there as far as like what the situation is. We know the human rights concerns around those games in Qatar, and we can't forget about that and what went into building that infrastructure that put on those games. But it's become so inaccessible, especially with the World Cup coming. And I think that's probably the biggest frustration for me as a sports fan, as someone who's covered sports for over 10 years. Okay. Like sports used to be pretty accessible. You can get into a Canucks game still for $50-$60. We know they're bad, but we can still get in the building.
1: Okay.
11: And the World Cup, yes, it's a huge event. Our mayor here in Vancouver said it was like 30 to 40 Super Bowls. I don't agree with that assertion there, but there's this opportunity to bring the world together through this sport and in a sense, take over some of the other big sports in North America, American football, baseball, potentially hockey. Yes, I already mentioned that how popular soccer is for youth, but it just hasn't captured sort of the psyche, the Canadian psyche or the American psyche, the way that these other sports have. And there's this opportunity and it's being completely missed.
10: But you know whose psyche it did catch? Bosnians. Because they are coming out. Reports are like up to 30,000 will be filling Toronto Stadium. And that there then becomes, what is it? Is it worth it for you to see your team play in your home country versus your homeland?
1: Yeah.
10: And it's not to say that Bosnians are the richest community, Bosnia and Herzegovina in Canada, but your what are you willing to pay for the experience?
8: Yeah, but just to add to that, like it shouldn't destroy your life to buy a ticket, right?
1: Yeah, it shouldn't destroy your life to buy tickets. It's such a wonderful statement. Yeah. I mean, like,
8: you know,
1: but I agree. Couldn't agree more.
10: What
1: you know?
10: Kind of car? I drive a 2014 Journey. So, Mike, what kind of car are you looking to buy? Yeah. Right,
8: a 2008 Hyundai Accent. Yeah,
1: I'm mourning. I'm mourning. The thing that you just said made me think about last night and Game 4 of the NBA playoffs and watching the Knicks and Spurs. And also, I know you're a Spurs fan, so like this is nothing to do with your team losing. If you could take yourself out of that for just a moment, Shireen, watching the streets of New York, you know, kind of celebrate the way that they did, I was like, the World Cup is supposed to feel like that times a million.
10: Yes.
1: Right? And so to watch New York have that over the Knicks and then kind of like look around the rest of the world and how they're supposed to feel about the World Cup, I was like, am I jealous of NBA fans? This did not used to be my life. This is the greatest sport on the planet. Soccer is the greatest sport on the planet. To me, I'm supposed to feel twice the exhilaration, and I just don't have access to it.
10: No, because right now, NBA fans also globally are, because they're globalizing their game, are feeling, and like, let's be honest, this panel, I don't think if we applied for visas to go watch, we would be allowed in. Let's be really clear about this.
1: No, nope, can't do
10: no,
1: it.
10: No, like everybody in this conversation, they would be like, detention or deportation. That's what would, and like, let's be real. Like, I don't want that. Like, obviously, but you had to bring up the next.
1: I did. Specifically because you're here, and I actually brought me a great amount of pleasure.
10: What? You know what?
1: Yeah.
10: It'll come through. It's experience. It's a learning experience. Wemby's not going anywhere. He's like one of these young players. Like, I hope it's not a James Rodriguez situation. But
8: one and done.
10: But it's like you see these emerging stars. And I think that's what the World Cup is. It'll bring us these moments of joy and experience. Because along with the joy comes grief, comes sadness, comes all these emotions. And maybe we can try to pull from that.
1: Well, so I want to turn to that. I want to turn to that because I would like us to think about the World Cup at its best. The World Cup at its best is a place where we get to live out some of these dreams. And John, you're going to live out one of those dreams. You're taking your brother and your cousin and your dad, is it?
8: Yes, correct.
1: To go see a Ghana game.
8: Yeah.
1: So talk to me about how that came to be and also how you feeling about that.
8: Oh, man. So as soon as I knew that Ghana was playing in Toronto, they're playing Panama, immediately tears almost came down my eyes because it's been a lifelong dream just to watch the Ghanaian national team play a game, period. And then when I found there was a World Cup game, I immediately bought tickets for me, my brother, my dad and my cousin, and just like as it's getting like closer, we're all just texting each other about how happy, amazing it is. Tickets were expensive, $500 ish, for the top of the CN Tower where we're gonna be watching the game.
11: hold on to your seats, man. Hold on to your seats.
8: But it's just a dream come true, and I can't even describe the moment. Like when I'm there and we're all there, I can't even. You know, put into words what that's going to mean for all of us to just complete the journey. Just quickly, I remember the 2010 World Cup where Ghana would have been the first African team to make it to the Final Four, and Luis Suarez handballs it. Terrible. I just remember that moment, just on emotion. This is the first time I saw my father drop to his knees. Because if people don't know, the Ghanaian player missed a penalty that would have won Ghana the game versus Uruguay, ends up going to extra time. Uruguay beats Ghana in penalty shootout, and just the distraught on my dad's face. That was the only time I've ever seen it. But to that point, it's still going to be a great experience to watch that game in Toronto.
10: Go Black Stars.
8: Yes, go Black Stars.
1: Well, listen, I hear that and go like, you know what? That's beautiful. I'm glad that you get to have that moment. I think at the end of the day, like Zamir, there's a bunch of people who will be maybe having that moment for the first time watching Team Canada play this year. Right? I think like maybe they've never had a specific relationship to any specific country, but they live here and they get to watch Team Canada play. Talk to me about, just to kind of close us out here, got a minute left here. Talk to me about how this particular Team Canada sort of can take, you know, place in the imagination of Canadians, do you think?
11: Well, and I'll talk about one of my friends that's taking his two kids to that Canada-Qatar game. Yes, he's forking out a near fortune for it. Yeah. But he's taking his 9-year-old boys to a World Cup game. They play soccer. They're going to get an opportunity to really like take in this whole experience. It's going to be an amazing experience for them. Hopefully they'll get to see Alphonso Davies play. If not, they'll get to see guys like Ali Ahmed. They'll get to see the striker. Jonathan David.
1: Yeah.
11: Yes.
1: Yeah.
11: See Jonathan David, Promise David up front. There's going to be so many good storylines and so many players that those two boys are going to be able to potentially model themselves as over the next 15 years of their lives. It may be longer.
1: Yeah. I think what's hard for me about this conversation is also what's nice for me about this conversation, which is to me, the World Cup is a place of dreams, you know, and it's also important to talk about like, hey, sometimes that dream gets taken away from you in certain ways. But also this is kind of reminds me of like, hey, here's the thing you do to hold on to that dream. So Thank you, all three of you, for being here. I really appreciate your time. This has been wonderful. Thank you again.
10: Thanks for
11: been
10: having
11: a ton
10: us.
11: Of fun.
1: Yes, of course. Thank you. Shireen Ahmed is a senior contributor with CBC Sports. She also teaches sports journalism at Toronto Metropolitan University, which is going to the World Cup, so I'm a little mad about it, but that's neither here nor there. Zamir Karim is co-producing a series for CBC called The Pitch, Vancouver's Road to the World Cup. And Don Grant is associate producer with CBC Sports. He's right here in Toronto. I'm El Amin. This is Commotion. See you tomorrow.
2: Good morning. This is your CBC News Update. I'm Miriam Mesba. The province's teachers struck a new collective agreement deal yesterday. The five-year agreement features a 14.5% pay raise over 3 years. The deal had 93% support during the ratification vote. Green Party leader David Kuhn is concerned that large industrial plants that emit greenhouse gases will now find it cheaper to pollute. This comes after Premier Susan Holt said she welcomes the federal government's plan to lower the benchmark price for industrial carbon taxes and to let the provinces raise their rates more slowly. The federal decision gives all provinces the same carbon price benchmark that Alberta received in its new energy deal with Ottawa. And marine mammal rescue groups are trying to find the North Atlantic right whale that was entangled in fishing gear earlier this week. The 5-year-old male was seen Monday in the waters near Shipigan. Now, taking a look at the weather today, a mix of sun and clouds, highs 16 along the coast and 30 inland, light southerly winds. Tonight, a few more clouds, fog patches developing overnight along the coast, lows of 8 to 14 with light southerly winds. And on Friday morning, fog patches, a mix of sun and cloud with possible afternoon showers, highs 16 along the coast and 29 inland. And those are your CBC headlines for the Maritimes.
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1969 was a great year for music. Songs like Honky Tonk Women, Elvis's Suspicious Minds, and Neil Diamond's classic Sweet Caroline topped the charts. But one song outsold all those classic tunes. It was named the Song of the Year in 1969. But here's the thing. The group behind the song didn't really exist. And that was 20 years before Milli Vanilli. Don Kirshner was a music promoter. He had a talent for spotting talent. He and a partner started a publishing company called Alden Music. At various times, Alden had some of the top songwriters under contract, including Carole King and Jerry Goffin, Neil Sedaka, Paul Simon, Neil Diamond, and Bobby Darin. Kirshner was also a music consultant for a number of TV shows, including the Monkees sitcom. From his stable of writers in the Brill Building, Kirshner had hits written for the Monkees, including Last Train to Clarksville and the Neil Diamond penned I'm a Believer. When the fictional Monkees began to get irritated at being micromanaged by Kirshner, it led to a clash that got Kirshner fired. Kirshner still craved creative control, but he didn't want a repeat of the Monkees fiasco. Then one day, he had an idea. Kirshner decided to create a group that didn't exist. He had been hired as a music consultant to the new Archie's cartoon series. So Kirshner struck a deal with the producers. He would supply songs to the show, and he would create a fictional band called the Archies, ostensibly made up of the animated Archie characters. But the band would actually consist of studio musicians and session singers. If anyone rebelled, Kirshner could easily replace them. The first song Kirshner supplied was Bang Shang-a-Lang, which went to number 22 on the Billboard chart. Next came Feelin' So Good, which didn't feel so good, peaking at number 53. Then came a huge hit, composed by Jeff Berry and Canadian Andy Kim. Sugar. Sugar Sugar zoomed to number one on the Billboard Hot 100, where it stayed for four straight weeks, hip-checking Honky Tonk Women off the top spot. According to some reports, Sugar Sugar sold upwards of 6 million copies. It was named the top song of 1969. Part of the reason the song became such a monster hit had to do with an unusual marketing strategy. A cardboard flexi of the song was embossed on post-cereal boxes of Sugar Crisp, Honeycomb, and Alphabets. So kids could cut the flexi out of the actual cereal box and put it on a turntable. The cardboard cereal records gave Sugar Sugar a huge boost, as it's estimated the song was put on over 5 million cereal boxes. Flexi discs hold a unique spot in the world of marketing. These razor-thin, poorly-sounding records became a cheap way to sell a lot of products. Flexis also helped sell a lot of records, as flexis would often be the very first records that kids ever owned. Flexi discs were also a novel way to promote contests. And in one of our stories today, a family won $1 million and a million heartaches. Disc is an unusual little item. They are ultra-thin, flexible vinyl sheets, sometimes round, often square, records, the size of a 7-inch 45. They have poor sound quality, can only be played a small number of times before wearing out, and you usually needed to place a coin on the flexi to add weight so it would spin at the same speed as the turntable. For all its drawbacks, flexis were a powerful marketing tool. Believe it or not, flexi discs have been around for more than 100 years.
Back in 1903, European inventors took out patents on something they called talking postcards. They were actual postcards that had a thin, almost transparent piece of resin attached to it with a spindle hole punched into the middle. A short voice message could be recorded onto the phonographic grooves of the resin. The postcard could then be mailed and played back on a turntable. And the light weight of the postcard didn't cause any appreciable increase in postage costs. They were a hit in Germany and the UK. A few years later in the United States, patents were filed for something called phonogram cards. These were small cards with miniature thin phonographs attached, but unlike Europe, they were mostly used for advertising purposes. They were cheap to produce and easy to ship. In the 1930s, the Durium Company created a Hit of the Week series of very popular cardboard records. Even though they only sold for a couple of nickels at newsstands, the first golden age of flexi discs was stopped in its tracks by the Depression.

0: They could even be stamped onto old X-ray films. Because there was a vinyl shortage behind the Iron Curtain, black market entrepreneurs transferred the forbidden music of the West onto X-ray films that had been discarded from hospitals. Called bone records, the grooves of the audio were imprinted into the thin X-ray film. They were then hand-cut into a circular shape, and a center hole was created using the lit end of a cigarette. Meanwhile, in North America, Wrigley's Gum produced flexies of a radio program it sponsored called Mert and Marge. It was a soap opera that featured two chorus girls who apparently competed for the same parts and the same men. By distributing the flexies, Wrigley hoped to attract more people to the radio show.
1: Wrigley presents Mert and Marge. How do you do? May we come in? May I present Mert?
2: How do you do?
1: And Marge.
2: How do you do?
1: We've come to see you for just a moment to let you hear Mert and Marge in action. May we use your home for the studio? Thank you.
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0: the most popular flexi disc series in the 1960s came courtesy of the Beatles. Every year, the Fab Four would issue an exclusive Christmas message for their fan club members. The idea came from Beatles PR manager Tony Barrow. The flexis featured photos of the Beatles and gave Barrow an opportunity to tuck a newsletter inside the sleeve. The first flexi was sent out to 30,000 loyal fans in 1963.
1: Hello, this is John speaking with his voice. We're all very happy to be able to talk to you like this on this little bit of plastic. This record reaches you at the end of a really gay year for us, and it's all due to you.
0: George thanked fan club secretary Ann Collingham, even though there was, in fact, no such person. Ann Collingham was a pseudonym for all the secretaries who handled the endless bags of fan mail.
2: I'm George Harrison. Nobody else has said anything yet about our fan club secretaries, Ann Collingham and Betty Una Rose. Not to mention Frida Kelly in Liverpool.
3: Get out, Frida!
0: With the exception of 1965, the Beatles put out a Christmas flexi every year from 63 to 69. Because the Fab Four flexis were never sold in stores, they're worth quite a bit of money today. Breakfast cereals also featured a form of flexis. In the 1950s, Wheaties issued a number of cereal box records. A micro-groove plastic film was stamped onto the side of the actual cereal box itself. Kids could cut the cardboard record out of the box and pop it on the turntable.
4: It's a record of Mickey Mouse singing Happy Mouse. And here's where you can get this famous Walt Disney's Mouseketeer record. It's part of the front of this special Wheaties box. And it's a real record, not just a picture, but an actual record you can play over and over again. Just cut it out, punch out the center hole, and look. All ready to play on any 78 RPM manual control record player.
0: 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It was a smart way to market music, as record labels could bypass the cost and politics of radio programs.

0: planning and market new records directly to fans. Record labels were able to groom their next target fan base, as these cereal box records were often the very first records kids ever owned. Once the flexies wore out, kids would then buy the singles and albums. Along with the aforementioned Archie cereal box record, other groups used flexies to attract new fans. For example, the Jackson 5 song ABC could be found on boxes of Alphabets. The sound quality wasn't very good, but kids cut them out by the thousands. In 1970, four different Monkees hit songs appeared on post-cereal boxes, keeping the Monkees popular even though their TV show had ended 2 years earlier.
1: And that was for all the kids at Central High. And kids, if you enjoy good music and good cereal, here's an offer you won't want to miss. Now you can get all the Monkees' greatest hits free on post-Alphabets, Honeycombs, and Frosted Rice Crinkles. 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Great songs, four on Alphabets, four on Honeycombs, four on New Rice Crinkles. One song free on each box. The Monkees' greatest hits, free from those music lovers at Post.
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0: 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The flexi had eight different parallel grooves, so depending on where you drop the needle, you got eight different stories. Drop it here and...
3: If

0: hell.
1: But if you drop the needle here...
0: You develop a twitch and a horrible itch, and you cover it with spots, and you're getting the trots, and your feet start to swell, and it's easy to tell from this hideous wheeze that's some awful disease. So you call an MD, and he says, don't ask me. If it gets any worse, you can speak to my nurse, and you manage to stay as you wither away. That it's not just a super spectacular day.
1: Inventive madness from the folks at MAD. In the 1980s, every kid's meal at Burger King came with one of several paper flexies. Titled The Many Faces of Alf, the songs were sung by Alf from the sitcom Alf. As you may remember, ALF, A-L-F, stood for Alien Life Form, as ALF was an alien from the planet Melmac who crash-landed in the garage of a middle-class family. In this Burger King promotion, each flexi came with an ALF hand puppet, and kids could get a $3 rebate on ALF plush toys by sending a mail-in coupon that came with the flexis. This flexi features ALF singing about Melmac girls. Burger King distributed 4.5 million ALF Flexi discs, and today they are collector's items. Flexi discs were also a great vehicle for contests. In 1986, Quaker Oats produced 5 Flexi discs, which were tucked inside specially marked packages of granola dips. The contest was called Great Moments in Rock and Roll, and the discs featured stories and songs from Bon Jovi, The Bangles, The Alarm, The Psychedelic Furs, as well as a tribute to John Lennon. Over 20,000 prizes were given out, and you had to listen to the very end of the Flexi to see if you were a winner. One of the most infamous Flexi stories was for the McDonald's Menu Song Contest. Back in 1989, McDonald's put their entire menu into a song, then mounted a large advertising campaign to promote it.
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2: 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You want
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4: 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And a free record of McDonald's Menu Song. 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
5: Good morning, class. Today we're going to learn the McDonald's Menu Song and give a listener out there a chance to win $1 million. So, repeat after me.
3: Big Mac, McDLT, a quarter pounder with some cheese filet.
1: The class learns the song, then the teacher asks them to sing it back.
5: Got it?
6: Got it.
5: Okay, now you do it.
6: Big Mac, McDLT, a quarter pounder with some cheese filet.
5: Aw, too bad.
1: And here was the key detail. McDonald's sent out 80 million flexis. 80 million. But only one single flexi had the class singing the menu song all the way through with no mistakes. So the chances of winning were 1 in 80 million. For context, 80 million flexis outnumbered Michael Jackson's Thriller album, which is the biggest selling album in history with 70 million sold. In other words, this was a big promotion from McDonald's. One cold February day in the small town of Galax, Virginia, a 13-year-old boy named Scotty Landreth was looking for something to start a fire with in his family's old wood stove. His mother, Charlene Price, had chucked a bunch of old Galax Gazette newspapers into a box for burning, so Scotty grabbed one. As he started ripping the paper up, he noticed something. There was a shiny black flexi record tucked inside it. His family didn't have much. There was no running water in the house, and Scotty's clothes were all hand-me-downs, but they did have a second-hand record player. Scotty didn't own any records himself, but he took the flexi and put it on the turntable. It was the McDonald's menu song flexi. As Scotty listened, the class started singing the song and finished it successfully. That's when the teacher came back on and said, "You have just won $1 million. Contact McDonald's at this number for verification." Scotty ran to the phone and called his mom, who worked at a local grocery store. She raced home, called the number, and was told the family had indeed just won $1 million. Because the winner had to be 16 years of age or older, Scotty couldn't claim the prize. So McDonald's flew Charlene out to Chicago, her first time on a plane, put her up in a fancy hotel room, filmed a commercial as the contest winner, and Oprah's stylist did her hair. Charlene Price felt like she was on another planet. When she got back home, her life changed completely. She married the love of her life. She bought the grocery store where she worked and renamed it The Price is Right. Her boss became her employee, and she hired various relatives to work in the store. At some point, she gave Scotty and his sister $10,000 each. A few years after she bought the store, things started to go downhill. Charlene sold the store at a loss. Some say she took too many lavish vacations, that family members stole from her, and that she found it difficult to manage that much money. The $1 million was being paid in monthly installments, and at some point, Charlene sold the annuity to somebody else for a lump sum up front. Her marriage fell apart. She met another man from out of town. One day, he emptied both bank accounts, left town, and was never seen again. The family was left penniless. Ironically, Scotty ended up working at the local McDonald's just to get by. Charlene eventually got ill, moved into her sister's trailer, and passed away not long after. Today, Scotty Landreth works at various odd jobs in Galax, and he and his sister had a falling out over the money. In an interview recently, Scotty said that the only reason he put the flexi on the turntable that fateful day was because he didn't own any records himself. And if he had, he probably would have thrown the flexi into the fire. Flexi discs still take flight in promotions to this day. 3 weeks before the release of Jack White's debut solo album, Blunderbuss, his label, Third Man Records, was looking for an inventive way to launch the album and decided to take the word launch literally. They made 1,000 flexi disc copies of the album track Freedom at 21, then attached the flexis to 1,000 biodegradable helium balloons.
7: Hi, I'm Ben Blackwell at Third Man Records. 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So it's with great excitement that we released Jack White's Freedom at 21 on a flexi disc, only available via helium balloon launch from our headquarters in Nashville, Tennessee. Hope you can find one.
1: With that, 1,000 helium balloons were launched from the record company's Nashville office. It was an unusual idea. The balloons attracted press, and it was a novel way to get the record into the hands of people who don't visit record shops. 17 days later, a Jack White Flexi sold on eBay for $4,238. It was the highest price ever paid for a Flexi. For a flimsy item with plenty of drawbacks, the humble Flexi disc has an honorable place in the history of marketing. It has helped sell cars, hit songs, chewing gum, Beatle records, soap operas, million-dollar contests, and alien plush toys. Flexis were more than flexible. They existed on razor-thin vinyl, on postcards, paper, cereal boxes, plastic cottage cheese lids, and even discarded X-rays. 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First, they were cheap to make and easy to ship, could be slipped into a thin envelope, or go airborne with a balloon. But the second and most seductive thing about Flexi discs was the fact they were free. 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And when something's free, all you have to do is scratch the surface to find the marketing when you're under the influence. I'm Terry O'Reilly. This episode was recorded in the Terrestream Mobile Recording Studio. 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
18: Elite athletes are driven to achieve, and many maritime athletes and coaches take that same competitive drive and channel it directly into building up their communities. Who is a maritime athlete or coach, past or present, whose influence reaches far beyond the scoreboard?
19: It's 12 o'clock. Here is the CBC News to this hour. Good afternoon. I'm Cassie Williams. An important link for commerce between Canada and the U.S. is hitting another roadblock. The opening of the Gordie Howe International Bridge is being pushed back. It was to have opened this week, but officials say more time is needed for both sides to work through what's being called unresolved issues. The bridge links Windsor, Ontario with Detroit, Michigan. It's become a political flashpoint with President Donald Trump threatening to stall the opening as leverage in trade talks. For a second straight day, the U.S. and Iran are exchanging fire in the Middle East. The U.S. says it's carrying out self-defense strikes on military targets across southern Iran. Iran is countering by targeting U.S. bases in the region. Crystal Gumansing has more from Jerusalem.
20: Kuwait temporarily shut down its airspace as defense systems focused on intercepting incoming Iranian attacks. Jordan and Bahrain, two other nations with American bases, also targeted for the second day in a row. For roughly 4 hours yesterday, the U.S. launched attacks on Iran. Iran countered with strikes and declared the Strait of Hormuz closed.
21: Most of their shots, by the way, missed.
20: The U.S. Secretary of War said it is not looking to restart full military operations. It is, Pete Hegseth said yesterday, looking to pressure Iran into signing a deal that the president said would ban it from ever possessing nuclear weapons.
21: And if we need to negotiate with bombs, we'll negotiate with bombs, and we're very good at it.
20: Crystal Gumansing, CBC News, Jerusalem.
19: It's been a second night of anti-immigration riots in Belfast. The violence erupted after a vicious knife attack Monday. A man from Sudan is now facing charges of attempted murder. Anna Cunningham reports.
11: Police in full riot gear, backed up by armoured vehicles, on the streets of Belfast for a second night. In one area north of the city, a crowd of some 300 people gathered, burning a truck, throwing bricks and petrol bombs at police. Wearing dark clothing and face coverings, they tried to reach a hotel used by asylum seekers. Scrawled on a wall in West Belfast next to a burnt-out car, the words, "Local homes for local people." Hilary Benn, the Secretary of State for Northern Ireland, says this violence is racist thuggery.
17: If you're burning someone out of their home, saying foreigners out, what other word would you use to describe what has been going on?
11: People from Uganda, Somalia, Eritrea, Sudan, Ukraine, forced to flee their Belfast homes. Anna Cunningham, CBC News, London.
19: Ottawa's proposed legislation to restrict access to some social media platforms isn't even a full day old, and already some experts are cautioning there could be serious downsides to the law, which is aimed at people under the age of 16. Ben Dornan reports.
22: Dalhousie Law Professor Michael Karanikolas says he understands the intention behind the legislation, protecting children. But he says it will have serious data and privacy implications for all Canadians.
23: Even with the best design, even with data minimization principles, there's going to be avenues to intercept that data by malicious actors. And so the question Canadians need to ask ourselves is whether the purported benefits of the legislation are worth those privacy impacts.
22: Karanikolas was one of four panelists at the event hosted by the McKechnie Institute for Public Policy and Governance, held just hours before Miller introduced his bill. Freedom of Expression expert Toby Mendel weighed in as well, saying that just because other jurisdictions have implemented similar bans doesn't mean that this legislation will pass Canadian constitutional scrutiny.
24: Australia was the pioneer on this under 16 ban. I think it's important to point out that Australia is one of a very small number of countries around the world which does not have a Bill of Rights in its constitution.
22: Another concern brought up during the panel was the possibility that youth who rely on the internet for community and support that they don't have access to offline will be left in the dark. Ben Dornan, CBC News, Halifax.
19: The Federal Privacy Commissioner says XAI and its chatbot Grok violated Canadian privacy laws. The privacy watchdog says Grok's image generation tool lacked appropriate safeguards and it allowed users to create and share non-consensual sexualized deepfakes. The commissioner launched an investigation after millions of sexual images produced by Grok flooded the X social network. The UK, the European Union, and California have all launched their own investigations. That's a look at your news. Your weather is next.
25: Hi, good afternoon. I'm CBC meteorologist Tina Simkin. A mix of sun and clouds this afternoon in New Brunswick with temperatures ranging between 16 degrees along areas of the coast to 31 degrees inland with the winds staying light and southerly throughout the day at around 20 kilometers per hour. Tonight, a few clouds to partly cloudy, but there will be fog patches developing overnight tonight. Temperatures will drop between 8 and 14 and the winds will stay fairly light and southerly. For Prince Edward Island, a mix of sun and clouds this afternoon. At times, there'll be more clouds in that mix than sunshine, but temperatures should rise to around 27 degrees with the winds out of the south at 20 kilometers per hour. It will be cooler along areas of the coast. Tonight, partly cloudy skies as temperatures drop between 10 and 13 degrees, and the winds will stay light and southerly again. In Nova Scotia, more of a mix of sun and clouds this afternoon. There have been some showers, but the showers are tapering off and the skies should clear up. Temperatures will rise anywhere from 17 degrees along areas of the coast to 29 degrees inland with the winds out of the south at 20 kilometers per hour. Tonight, partly cloudy skies, fog patches redeveloping, and temperatures will drop between 10 and 14 degrees with a southerly wind. Maritime Noon starts now.
18: Thank you, Tina. I'm Bob Murphy. Welcome to Maritime Noon. Coming up today on the phone in, giving 110% in their sport and to their community.
26: I think it's inherent in maritime athletes that no matter where they go in the world, no matter how big they get, no matter how many medals they win, they seem to never forget where they're from. And that kind of makes us who we are.
18: What athletes and coaches have made a lasting difference both in the sports world and in their community in the Maritimes. Coming up today on the Maritime Noon Phone-In. But first, as we're hearing in the news, a young North Atlantic right whale is entangled in fishing gear somewhere in the Gulf of St. Lawrence. The endangered whale was spotted off New Brunswick's east coast near Shipigan earlier this week. That prompted members of a rescue team to travel to Shipigan and head out in a boat to try to locate the young whale. Mackie Green is part of that team. He is the director of whale rescue with the Canadian Whale Institute on Campobello Island. For now, the group is on its way back to Campobello Island. We've reached Mackie Green near Boystown in New Brunswick. Mackie, thanks for taking our call.
0: No problem. Thanks for having me.
18: Let's go back when this all started to unfold. When was this young whale first reported being entangled, and who spotted it?
0: Well, it was spotted by a survey plane, actually an American survey plane that was up in the Gulf doing surveys looking for right whales. And it was reported, it was first seen about 20 after 4 local time on Monday, and we got the report shortly after.
18: I understand it's about 5 years old. What else do we know about the whale?
0: We know it's a male, of course, about 5 years old, and it does have a number. It's one that's in the catalog, 5192. But yeah, he likes to move around a lot, that's for sure.
18: So you're out there in a little boat, and you're tasked with trying to locate this whale. How do you do that?
0: Well, we go to the last known position of the whale, and then we'll try to we'll start a search pattern, just like you would for a man overboard or anything like that. And we go around, you know, when we see a blow, we'll go check the whale out to make sure there's no rope on it or to see if it is the entangled whale we're looking for. And then we also use a drone. If we come across, you know, a pod of whales, we'll stop and put the drone in the air, and we can fly over top of the whales and check them out that way. Which seems to work really well. A lot less, invasive with the drone than the boat.
18: So what happened?
0: Well, we went out on Tuesday. Unfortunately, we couldn't find the whale. There were fisheries midshore patrol vessel was out looking. There was a research vessel from Dalhousie University, as well as our boat and a smaller fisheries boat. And planes in the air, so lots of eyeballs looking. Apparently, the whale had moved a great distance. You know that now we know that now, but at the time we didn't. But it had moved a long ways away. It didn't stay where we're close to the last known position.
18: You were hoping to be able to tag the whale if you were able to find it. Use something known as a telemetry tag. Can you tell us a little bit about what your plans were?
0: Yes, we grapple in. We have a rope jam and grapple, and we can grapple into the fishing gear that's on the whale. And we attach a telemetry buoy, like you said, and it has a satellite tag in there so that when the whale's on the surface, we can track the whale. It'll send a signal up to the satellite, and by computer, we can track, you know, where the whale is. It's not exact position, but it's pretty close. So then we can wait for a time when the weather's great, the whale's close to shore, and we have the team on site.
18: And so I guess that buoy wouldn't create very much drag or additional drag compared to what the whale is already hauling?
0: Correct, yes. It's a low-drag buoy. And, you know, these are 40, you know, can be 40-plus ton animals. So, yeah, you know, the little drag, I don't think it really affects them.
18: What do you know about what equipment is attached to the whale right now as far as fishing gear or whatever else?
0: Yes, there's no balloons, so no bright visual markings like that. Right now, it's just rope. It can be seen coming out of the left side of the mouth and trailing to a bitter end, 2 to 3 body lengths behind the animal on the left side. And on the right side, there's rope coming out of the mouth that appears to be weighted. It appears, you know, from our pictures from the plane, it seems to be disappearing into depth.
18: And what would you say the risk is to the whale?
0: It's got a turn around its rostrum, its upper jaw, basically. So I'd say it's a great risk. You know, it's starting to embed, starting to cut into the whale, and you know, usually then they become prone to infection and things like that. So, yeah. Definitely a high risk to this animal, so it definitely has to be removed.
18: You folks decided to turn around then, but without finding the whale. Tell us a little bit about that decision, how long we were out there, and why you did decide to head back to the shore.
0: Yes, while we were out, we did get a report from another survey plane that was working north of the Magdalen Islands, and they saw the they reported seeing the entangled whale, like say 15 miles north of the Maggies. So the whale had swam 100 plus miles across the Gulf, which departing from Shippigan put the whale out of our range.
18: So you're headed back to Campobello Island now. Do you think you'd be back out there on the water down the road?
0: Oh, definitely. Definitely. Yeah. It's given weather in the area for 2 or 3 days. We have to have, really nice weather, to be able to do a disentanglement. We got, sharp cutting instruments out on the end of long poles, and we're bouncing around in the boat. So like I say, the weather, has to be light winds, really nice day. We're just taking a little pause. It gives 2 or 3 days bad weather. So we'll regroup. And the next time the whale's seen, either our team or one of the local fishery officers to the area will be able to tag the whale.
18: And this whale, I understand his mother has had similar issues. Her name was Millipede, and she was named Millipede because of propeller scars on her tail that resemble a millipede.
0: Yes, they usually do get a name by, distinguishing marks. So that's very understandable. So, yeah, this whale does have some scarring and a lot of light abrasion. So it's leading me to believe you never know for sure, but it's leading me to believe that's a fairly fresh entanglement and that the whale has been struggling, to get out of the entanglement itself, which most do. But unfortunately, this guy looks like he's got it through his mouth bad. And like I say, the turnaround, his upper jaw seems to be anchoring the gear in place.
18: Is this a common occurrence? What's it been like over the last number of years? I understand the DFO website says there hasn't been a whale death since 2019.
0: Yeah, this is entanglement's definitely still a problem. The Department of Fisheries and Oceans here in Canada has been very proactive. Like right now, most of the Gulf is shut down to fishing just to protect the right whales. So I think the preventative measures have been working, for the whales. And so I think that's why the numbers have been, have been down as far as deaths and entanglements lately. So last year was really slow, but it was also slow on the East Coast for our American counterparts. So hopefully these preventative measures are working throughout the range of the whale.
18: Well, in this case, the search for the 5-year-old whale is taking place during lobster and snow crab fishing seasons, correct? I mean, have those activities been altered at all because of this?
0: Yes. Oh, they definitely have. Yes. There has been large areas closed in the Gulf to fishing, due to sightings of right whales and this entangled right whale.
18: And how long will that continue, until the whale is located again?
0: No, these closures, some are seasonal. Some are 15-day closures for areas. It all depends on how many whales have been seen in the area and for how long. If an area is closed for 2 weeks and a whale hasn't been seen there in those 2 weeks, then it'll reopen. If not, it'll close for another 2 weeks and then become a seasonal closure.
18: All right. So I guess at this point, you're hoping a DFO surveillance aircraft spots the whale again, and then I'm assuming you'll head back at that point?
0: Yes. We're all ready to go. We're on call. So as soon as we hear that the whale has been sighted somewhere, we'll dispatch and head wherever and get offshore and try to do our best to untangle the whale.
18: Okay. Well, perhaps we'll stay in touch, Mackie. Thanks very much for talking to us today, though. Appreciate it very much.
0: No problem. Thank you.
18: All right. Take care.
0: You too.
18: That's Mackie Green. He's the director of whale rescue with the Canadian Whale Institute. We reached him as he and his team head back to Campobello Island.

0: 16 minutes after 12 o'clock. Thanks for being with us today. Well, over the years, maritime athletes have given us unforgettable moments. They deliver when the pressure is on and they come up big in the clutch. But so many of them do big things away from sport too. They become mentors. They champion social causes. They give back. They fundraise. And in their own unique ways, they lift up the places they call home. Well, today on the phone in, we are asking, who is a maritime athlete or coach, past or present, whose influence reaches far beyond the scoreboard? Who has made a lasting difference, both in the sports world and right here in their community in the Maritimes? Give us a call with a name and a story, 1-800-565-1940, or you can drop us an email at marnoon@cbc.ca. To help us dive into today's topic, I'm joined in studio by Bruce Rainey. He is a veteran of Olympics coverage for CBC Sports, a familiar face as the former host of Compass on CBC PEI, and he is currently the president and CEO of the Nova Scotia Sport Hall of Fame. Welcome to the studio.
1: Good afternoon, Bob. Great to be here.
0: Good to see you. You certainly, in all of your iterations over the years, have talked to a lot of athletes, past and present. How much is giving back key to them?
1: Capital K. Absolutely. Not many were fed with the silver spoon. And I was thinking of this last night. Not too much in the way of glamour or romance around 5:30 in the morning hockey practices or selling tags or selling chocolate bars door-to-door to fundraise. We've grown up in a way that we appreciate. And I think what these athletes do, when they reach a certain level of acclaim and fame, they remember what it was like for them and who helped them along the way. And that clicks into that maritime gene, which is a special gene, and they themselves realize it's time for me to do the same. Help like I was helped along the way.
0: And they come with so many characteristics that serve them so well after their day in sports is over. I mean, you talk about a 5:30 start, discipline,
1: right,
0: being one of them, right? There's all kinds of different characteristics. I mean, focus, the work ethic, teamwork, they're all used to that in their life as an athlete and can apply it later in life or even while they are still competing.
1: Yeah, so in my world, we live every day the idea that sport teaches you stuff. Teaches you to be a better, in my case, hopefully, father, parent, supervisor, son, employee. And all of the lessons you can learn in sport, you mentioned some, but you talk about resilience, you talk about humility, winning with class, losing with grace. All of those things really help you in life down the line. And the athletes we're going to talk about today, I'm sure, embody all of the above.
0: All right. Well, so maybe we'll throw a couple names or maybe three names out there to get us started.
1: One from each province.
0: Yeah, why don't we? So yeah. Which one do you want to start with? Which province?
1: We're home here. Let's start in Nova Scotia. Who do you like?
0: Okay. Boxers.
1: Sam Langford, George Dixon. The two greatest boxers in Canadian history by far. My counterparts in Ontario get so angry when I say that, but just look at the records, boys. Sorry. George Dixon from Africville, Sam Langford from Weymouth Falls. Boxed a long time ago, so if you haven't heard of them, get to Google. Go to your Google machine, look them up, because they're remarkable how great they were. They fought at a time where nobody wanted to fight black opponents. Both men were black, and so they faced that. Dixon was a pioneer in so many ways. Langford was a pioneer as well. The great Langford story, one of my favorites, is he was in against an overmatched opponent, and the promoter said, can you at least let this go six rounds? And Langford goes, yeah, we'll see. So it gets to round six, and he comes out, and he puts his gloves out to touch the opponent, and the opponent says, we only touch gloves in the last round. And he said, 'tis the last round for you, son. 'Tis the last round. Mm. He was that great. You look at Liss today, one of the greatest heavyweights ever. What they both did, though, they both demanded that black patrons be allowed into their fights, okay, which was unusual and huge back in the day. And Sam Langford, as long as he lived, was always from Weymouth Falls, and George Dixon was always from Africville, Nova Scotia. And they were hugely successful, world-known, made a lot of money, lost a lot of money, but always made sure to give back to their community. That was hugely paramount for them. So two greatest boxers in Canadian history are from Nova Scotia. They were very proud of where they were from.
0: All right. Well, let's go to New Brunswick next then. Who's on your list there?
1: You want to pick one?
0: Okay.
1: I gave you a few to choose from there.
0: Well, let's do baseball.
1: Yeah. So, you know what? I think the greatest ever maritime baseball player is Matt Stairs. Mm-hmm. I really do.
0: I thought you were going to say Real Cormier. He did well.
1: Real had a great... Yeah, so he's probably the greatest pitcher ever, but mm-hmm. Matt Stairs was the greatest hitter ever. And if you extrapolate his career and you know, postulate that he could have started earlier. Almost Hall of Fame stats as a hitter. Really, really good stuff. 265 career home runs. Matt was a guy that was born in St. John, became associated with Fredericton. And here's the guy. You talk about giving back. So he finishes a baseball career where he has great success and makes a good amount of money. He's back home coaching hockey and baseball in Fredericton.
0: I see him
1: and
0: online.
1: Loving it.
0: Yeah, I see him online perfecting the swing of young kids.
1: Right, and he would be, you'd have to really work at him to get him to tell you stories from his baseball career. That's the humility I love. But the stories are amazing. He hit a lot of big home runs for a lot of big teams that we all know and love. And so Matt Stairs is a good one. He's likely our greatest ever offensive baseball player from the Maritimes.
0: Okay, and what about some big names from the smallest province?
1: Well, what's always blown me away about PEI is the number of great coaches they've produced on the hockey side. Names like Dave Cameron, who was a good player. Gerard Gallant, who was a good player. Al McAdam, who was a great player. Forby Kennedy. Alan Andrews, who ran that hockey school forever. All of these guys had a chance and have had chances to go away. But where do they come back to in the summer or whenever they get the chance? They come back to PEI and they contribute to their various communities. Al McAdam, he would not like me mentioning this because he's this humble, but here's a guy who scored the biggest goal in the history of the Minnesota North Stars, had a great, great NHL career, a Masterson Trophy winner, an NHL All-Star. He still, to this day, goes to seniors' home and serves meals.
0: Mm-hmm. Mm-hmm. Al McAdam was the person who introduced me to the Minnesota North Stars. Yeah. I had the hockey card as a kid.
1: If you're a Montreal Canadian fan, in 1980, the Canadians were driving for five straight cups. Guy Lafleur was hurt. Ken Dryden had retired, Scotty Bowman had moved on, and Minnesota knocked out Montreal in Game 7 of the quarterfinals on a late goal by Al McAdam of Morrell PEI. So I'd always tease him about that because I love Lafleur. I'd say, if Lafleur was playing, he goes, go away with you. But Al's a great, great man who does so much for his community, for kids, and of course, as I mentioned, for seniors.
0: Yeah. Okay, let's go around one more time. But back to Nova Scotia. Yeah. Who else are you thinking of?
1: Well, why don't we pick someone like Sarah Lynn Knockwood? Sarah Lynn was inducted to our Nova Scotia Sport Hall of Fame in 2023. She is from the Sebaganagadi First Nation. She played a major role in the North American Indigenous Games that were held here a couple of years back. But when she was much younger, she was a two-time world champion in the sport of Taekwondo, okay? And you want to talk about somebody who is so proud of where she is from. And she used to say to me, I'm glad I'm being inducted to your Hall of Fame because I used to come in here as a kid and I didn't see anybody like me. And that hit me really hard, and she's right. She's bang on. And so a phenomenal athlete, a phenomenal giver back to her community, and a real Indigenous young women who are trying to make that mark, the old see it to be it. Mm-hmm. Look at Sarah Lynn Knockwood. Here's someone from your community who was a world champion twice. Mm-hmm. World champion. And remarkable woman. And as I say, the role she played in bringing the North American Indigenous Games here a couple of years back was massive.
0: All right. New Brunswick?
1: Well, why don't we go to Joyce Slip? I love the story of Joyce Slip. She was the first captain of the first ever Canadian women's basketball team to compete at an Olympic Games, 1976 in Montreal. She is from Moncton, again associated with Fredericton. Tremendous player. And here's another, it's going to sound like a broken record. When all of this ends, where does she go back to live?
0: Moncton, New Brunswick.
1: New Brunswick. Comes back. Sorry, too dramatic a pause there. Comes back and coaches the UNB varsity women for years and a fixture in that community with minor camps and developmental camps. And so, again, a lot of people would good trivia question. The first captain of the first women's team to compete for Canada at the Olympic Games was from New Brunswick, Joyce Slip.
0: All right. And on PEI, does Lori Kane make your list? I bet
1: 100%,
0: she does.
1: 100%. Yeah. So here's someone who never had a coach but her dad. Jack. Lori, a graduate of Acadia, four-time winner on the LPGA Tour. And she was famous or kind of infamous for a while for getting so close and not getting that final putt in the hole. And I remember saying to her once, do you think this is ever going to happen? And her answer was perfect. Yep. Mm-hmm. Yes, it's going to happen. Resilient, tough, kind as can be. But on the golf course, that ball's going in that hole, no question. And where's Lori back living now? She's in PEI as an ambassador for golf and working at Mill River for Don McDougall and the like. And whenever she has a chance to give back, she does it willingly. So that's the theme that's developing. These are proud Maritimers who want the Maritimes to get better.
0: All right. Well, there are some names. Let's get to some more names here as we go along here. And we're going to go to the phones to do that. Scott Myra on the line from Dartmouth. Hi, Scott.
2: How you doing today?
0: I'm good. Who are you thinking of to add to this list?
2: Well, in my opinion, one of the most unsung coaches and mentors and volunteers, especially in my community of Dartmouth, is Paul Mason.
1: Oh, boy. 100% agree, Scott. 100% agree.
2: You know, I had the opportunity to coach under him in baseball. He taught me so much about sportsmanship that it stuck with me all my life. And I really want to give him kudos because he deserves it.
1: And Scott, on the hockey side, as you know, he has, among the minor hockey league players he coached through the years, were Cam Russell, Joe DePenta, and a guy that's named Crosby, who wears 87.
2: So,
1: remarkable. In summer, you find him on the fields with kids coaching baseball. In winter, mm-hmm. he's coaching hockey, and he never asks for any acclaim. He tries to just stay behind the scenes and let the kids be the heroes. He's a remarkable guy.
2: Listen, probably the most modest person I have ever met. And, you know, I just can't say enough about the man. I'm so proud of him, and hopefully he's going to be in the Nova Scotia Hall of Fame soon.
1: You know what? We have that builder category that seems perfectly suited for a guy like Paul Mason. So nominate him in a couple of years for us, okay?
2: I certainly will.
1: Okay.
2: Thank you.
1: Thank you, Scott.
0: Thanks, Scott, for the call. Yeah, you used the word humility earlier, Bruce. I mean, Paul embodies humility, doesn't he?
1: Why don't we talk for a second, too, about Crosby for a second? His name, it fits here. I mean, he's such a huge name. But at the heart, it's a kid from Cole Harbour who, with more iPhones and media on him than any player in history, has never had any sort of mess up, any trip up. He's represented us so well, and he comes home, he's done his hockey schools, he has his Sidney Crosby Foundation that donates very quietly here and there, and so many stories of him showing up at places like Camp Hill Veterans Hospital with the Stanley Cup, mm-hmm. with no media and no cameras, mm-hmm. just because it's the right thing to do. We are so lucky to have that guy as a guy who ultimately is a Maritimer and Nova Scotian.
0: Yeah, I mean, broke onto the scene, obviously, at a very young age, but seemed to have those qualities so early on. And there is an attempt across the region as well to try to make sure that young athletes develop those characteristics early on in life. I mean, I think of some of the school programs that exist. I mean, Millbrook High in Middle Sackville, Nova Scotia, is an example. They have this student-led program called Athletes as Citizens, which really tries to help young athletes become leaders both on and off the field. And you could look at any school in the region, and there's a program that replicates that.
1: There's actually a movement afoot by Special Olympics Nova Scotia. There's a lot of schools now in our province, mostly high schools, where Special Olympic athletes are mentored by grade 12 or 11 students. They're their coaches for a year. How great is that? Mm-hmm. So this is rampant in our Maritime, and that's why we love living in the Maritime. We're talking about good stuff here today.
0: Yeah, well, and we're going to get to more names as we go along here. So give us a call, 1-800-565-1940 is the number, and our email is marnoon@cbc.ca. Who has made a lasting difference both in the sport world and in their community in the Maritimes? What athlete or coach comes to mind for you? Give us a call. Let us know. In the meantime, Cassie Williams is here with a quick look at news headlines. Hi, Cassie.
3: Hi, Bob. Well, police in Bridgewater say yesterday's fire in an apartment building has claimed a life. It's believed it could be the tenant who was unaccounted for yesterday when the building was evacuated. No other details are available. Also in the news, it has been a deadly spring on New Brunswick roads and trails. There were 8 fatalities within a 9-day stretch recently. Stats from Transport Canada show New Brunswick had the highest number of highway deaths per capita of any province. And New Brunswick will have a new price that the province's biggest carbon emitters pay. The price is a reduction from the $110 per ton of greenhouse gas emissions down to $95. The new pricing matches the deal that Alberta struck with the federal government. And I'll have more news at 1.
0: All right. Thanks very much, Cassie. 1-800-565-1940 and the email marnoon@cbc.ca. We're asking, who do you think is an influential Maritime athlete or coach, past or present, not just in the sports world, but also their community. And my guest today is Bruce Rainey, president and CEO at Nova Scotia Sport Hall of Fame. And we're going to go back to the phones here right now. Rob Brown, you're calling from Fall River in Nova Scotia. Welcome to the show.
4: Thank you.
0: And who are you thinking of?
4: I'm thinking of Rick Bowness.
0: Hmm. Of Moncton, New Brunswick.
1: Moncton,
4: New Brunswick, yeah. And
1: Fairview, Nova Scotia.
0: Throw it all in there.
4: Yeah. Oh, sorry, he grew up in Moncton, and then they ended up in Halifax. And He's a friend of mine, as well as he's a tremendous influence in the community. Besides his star career as a hockey player and coach and assistant coach, he and his wife have established a couple of golf tournaments to help give back to kids who are underprivileged and can't afford hockey equipment. And he's done, him and his wife Judy had done that for about 30 years. And I think, Bruce, you might have been to a couple of those.
1: I was. I played in them and hosted them, the Maritime NHLers for Kids. It's a wonderful event, yeah. And Rick was always front and center. A lot of people, too, when they tie their name to something, they have a committee that does most of the work. Yeah. Rick did not. When he tied his name, he was right there at every meeting, every suggestion. And he's one of those guys in the hockey world. You mention him at any level, AHL, IHL, NHL, international, and players smile. They all either have wanted to play or have enjoyed playing for Rick Bowness, no question.
4: Exactly. Yeah, I just talked to the retirement a couple of times because he just knows too many people.
1: Yeah, yeah. And you know what? There was a great moment. I forget who the player was, but Rick's doing some work now for one of the American networks. And a year or so back, one of his former captains, right, phoned in. And there was this tearful moment as the captain talked about Rick's wife, who was battling a bit of a health issue at the time. She's doing fine now. It was just beautiful. And you got the sense of how Rick connects to everybody, but especially these hockey players that he loves so much.
4: Yeah, yeah, tremendous guy, and just so proud of him as a Maritimer and as a friend.
1: Yeah, and he's one of those guys, dual citizenship, born in Moncton, but spent enough time in Fairview that both provinces claim him. So that's perfect for this show today.
0: Yeah, exactly. All right, Rob. Well, thanks for the call.
4: Thank you.
0: 1-800-565-1940 is the way you can join the conversation today. And Claire Rankin already has done that on the line from St. Peter's in Cape Breton. Hi, Claire.
5: How are you doing?
0: Good. Who are you thinking of?
5: Yeah. Well, it's a hard act to follow with Rick Bowness. I mean, I followed his career. He's a great guy, great coach. There's a great repertoire with players, obviously, because he keeps getting called back into working. Yeah, but I'm calling about Calvin DeGoo. And this is kind of apropos because on Saturday night, Calvin and the volleyball team were in the Cape Breton Sports Hall of Fame.
0: Okay. And so tell us, yeah. I mean, Bruce knows Calvin, but...
1: Tell us more about Calvin. You probably know more about than I do, even.
5: Well, he started out as a phys ed teacher, and he coached a volleyball team from St. Peter's High School to three provincial titles in volleyball. And then he went on to become a principal, and then he led the Lions Club for about 20 years as King Lion. So I'm just saying he started out as an athlete. I watched him play senior hockey. He played senior ball like all the DeGoos did. And, you know, he was just a great athlete himself, and he transformed that into being able to be a great coach. And then he stuck around the community and led the community. I mean, the Lions Marina, the largest one this side of Halifax, is probably one of his crowning achievements because he was King Lion while that was being developed and built and grown. And he's just a great community guy all around. And him and his wife, Anne, are still, she was a Lioness for years. And, you know, they were just pillars of the community. And I guess they still are in retrospect when you look at the history and what they've created for the community.
1: Cape Breton's got so many of those wonderful, Bucky Buchanan. And the late Bucky Buchanan jumps to mind, yeah. Who was a remarkable figure. Lowell Cormier in the Glace Bay, the Coal Bowl,
5: yeah,
1: right?
5: I met him Saturday night at the induction.
1: Yeah, and you know what? Yeah. Sport and development doesn't exist without people like these people we're speaking of. It just doesn't. You need these people at that grassroots level to inspire kids and get them to events and remind them to be good people. And that's a great call. Calvin's a great guy.
5: And he is. And when you think of the two students that he had, like Leon Carter went on to play golf at a championship level, and then of course our only Stanley Cup winner from this county, Mike McPhee, were both under Calvin's tutelage for a while.
1: Yeah, they're both members of our Nova Scotia Sport Hall of Fame, as a matter of fact. Those are pretty big names, not only in Cape Breton but across Canada. Really good guys.
5: For sure. Yeah. Well, thanks for taking the call.
0: All right, Claire. Thanks for making it.
5: Yeah. Okay. Bye now.
0: Let's go to Kentville next. Here, Bob Blinkhorn is on the line. Hi, Bob.
6: Hello.
0: Hi. Who are you thinking of?
6: I'm thinking of Bob Higgins.
0: All right. Tell us about Bob.
6: Bob Higgins was a principal. He brought badminton to baseball hockey town, a.k.a. Kentville.
0: Mm-hmm.
6: He developed players to the point we were on the summer games teams. We were provincial champions at the high school level. He also, Pepsi sponsored a tournament nationwide. And four guys from his school became semifinalists.
0: Now, you know a lot about Bob. Were you, did you play badminton under him by any chance?
6: Yes, sir. And he'd haul you anywhere. There was a tournament in Greenwood. We'd get in the back of the station wagon and off we'd go.
1: I love those stories. Yeah, a lot of
0: no,
1: station
0: no plane,
1: wagons.
0: No plane, no bus, no. Even just the station wagons that are due in some cases. Yeah.
1: No charters.
0: No charters.
6: Maritime right. Champions, the whole bit, you know?
0: Yeah. Well, and obviously a lasting impression. So, I mean, what do you think drove him? Why do you think he was so adamant in bringing badminton to their municipality and helping you guys all out?
6: He brought the sport. He was even on the national advisory or national committee. You know what I mean? Mm-hmm. Board of directors or whatever you call it one time. And so he's a guy that influenced the sport to the point that some people are still playing today.
0: I was just going to ask you. I mean, the legacy there probably is that the sport thrives.
6: I'm 70 and I just retired this year.
0: Is that right? Yeah. Nice.
6: So, you know, and I suppose, Bruce, the only badminton players you have in the Hall of Fame are Andy and Gladys Longar. Is that true?
1: We got Ken Poole. Do you know Ken?
6: Oh, yeah, I know Kenny Poole. Corey Poole, no, I know Kenny.
1: But I love the story that you're telling about Bob. Like all of these maritime communities, they have these grassroots builders that very quietly go about their business, and they... It sounds like an exaggeration, but they change lives, right? They keep kids out of trouble and into activity and in shape and competing. Yep. It's just wonderful stuff.
0: Yeah.
6: And I want to mention another guy. There was a guy named Jerry Fuller up in Larry's River.
0: For badminton, Bob?
6: To that little community, you know, and for a little while, they were tough people to beat.
0: In badminton as well, is that what you're saying? Yeah. There you go. All right. Well, thanks for adding those names.
6: You're welcome.
0: All right, Bob. Take care.
6: You too.
0: Al Pendergast is on the way to Sydney, has stopped to have a bit of a conversation. Hi, Al.
7: Hello.
0: Hi, and who are you thinking of?
7: Fabian Joseph.
0: Mm-hmm.
1: We were in contact with Fabian's about to donate his Olympic silver medals to us for a Nova Scotia Sport Hall of Fame display. One of the greatest guys you'll ever meet from a wonderful hockey family in Cape Breton. You want to talk about humility. It's impossible to get him to talk about his career, but it was a remarkable career. Captain of an Olympic team that won a silver medal and tremendous hockey player. Not the biggest guy, but the biggest heart.
7: Yeah, absolutely. And a heart in the community as well, right? If there's an event on in the community, he's quick to stick his hand up. He still serves as a coach mentor where he lives in New Brunswick now. And can't say enough about the guy. Humility strikes a lot of us, the people that we're talking about today. And he is an incredibly humble individual.
1: Yeah, especially for someone that accomplished. I mean, he accomplished a tremendous

0: But what he's doing now is just like his dad did famously in Pictou County. He's the new Sim, bringing kids along, and his son was just drafted to the Maple Leafs. So kudos to John Sim, another really quiet guy, but is doing remarkable stuff for kids, especially in Pictou County.
1: All right, and Margo adds Scott and Ann from Truro for football.
0: So Scott's with the St. Mary's Huskies program now, has been an assistant coach for years, but just another wonderful, quiet guy. He's about to be inducted to our hall this November as a member of the 2001 St. Mary's Vanier Cup team, where he was an assistant coach. But yeah, you're talking here about people that have touched young people in the best way possible, in a way that helped them develop into the people they are today.
1: All right, Margo, thanks for the email. Back to the phones we go, and Mary Lou Firth Irvin is on the line from, in the Summerside area PEI right now. Hi, Mary Lou.
2: Hi.
1: Hi, and who are you thinking of?
2: I'm thinking of Gardner McDougall for Atlantic Canada area.
0: Yeah.
2: He was a coach for many years in Fredericton, incredible. And right now he's coach for the Wildcats in Moncton, but he's assisted on many, many, many different things, including like young people all over. He's worked with as a coach for some of the teams in Nova Scotia, PEI. He's just an amazing man with the heart and the talent.
0: The heart and the talent's an amazing combo, and you mentioned so many national championships at UNB, just a ton. Yeah. I know he's going to win them in major junior hockey, too. He's just that great a coach. And his office, you ever go... Anyway, he'd be proud to have me say this. He's a hockey savant and a hockey nerd. He lives this, right? He's always thinking about the next...
2: Yeah. My son-in-law is his nephew, Brett Corcoran.
0: Okay, yeah.
2: And he follows in the footsteps of coaching, but he's just an amazing man. I know him personally, and he's just incredible.
0: I agree. He's a wonderful guy with a great head of hair, too, defying all aging. He's got the best hair.
2: Oh, yeah. Yeah. he's definitely recognizable by anybody.
0: For sure.
2: Well, winning Sims coach.
0: That's right, yeah. No, he's a tremendous coach.
1: Yeah. All right, Mary Lou, thanks very much.
2: Oh, thank you.
1: All right.
2: He definitely needs to be recognized.
1: Indeed. Well, success abounds when it comes to Gardner, for
0: Can
1: sure.
0: Can I mention a couple to you real quick? I don't want to leave today and say we didn't mention Nancy Garapick and Colleen Jones. Mm-hmm. And I mention those because these two, arguably the two greatest female athletes in Nova Scotia history, have both passed away within the last 6 months. And their contribution, I think, it's a little more ethereal in the sense that they were the two early on that showed we can do it from here. From the second smallest province in the province, in the country. We can do it from here. Colleen, a six-time national champion and three-time world, if you include seniors. And Nancy Garapick set a world record at the age of 14 years old.
1: I know.
0: In the backstroke.
1: I know. I had to go back and read that again when I realized 14 years of age to have all that success.
0: And they both died way too young, but their contributions are massive. And they kind of open-eyed and showed young athletes, and especially young females, you can do it from here. Mm-hmm. Ellie Black continues to show you can do it from here. And I think that's an important contribution, too.
1: And Colleen, of course, just inducted into the CBC News Hall of Fame.
0: Yeah.
1: Has told many Nova Scotians stories over the years, very involved in the community on that front as well.
0: Ordinary Indeed. People doing extraordinary things was what got her out of bed in the morning, for sure. Yep.
1: I know Denisha Provo was on your list.
0: Yeah.
1: I saw, and Denisha is a former NCAA Division I basketball player, played for University of Utah, also a member of Team Canada.
0: Right.
1: From North Preston.
0: And coincidentally has just started a nonprofit that empowers young women and young athletes.
1: Indeed,
0: right?
1: It's called Elevate Her Global Foundation.
0: Yep.
1: Heard her talk a few days ago on Main Street here. I just want to play a short snippet of that, a two-minute part of it. She says, she just talks about what motivates her to give back to the community. Let's listen to that right now.
3: My word is always impact. Like, that's just my word that I hold deeply into my heart because impact in people fulfills me. Now, when I go back to schools and I speak, it actually pours into my cup. So I could be so stressed an entire week and I'm going to speak at a school and just being engaged with like students and helping and pouring into their cup, it actually pours into me. And it's just a feeling that I've always valued to help the youth and generations. There's one school that I attended and one of the questions from a young girl, her question was, how do you support, like, how do you get to your dreams if you don't have the support from your parents? And it just broke me because I speak so highly about my dad, and he's a girl dad, and how much he poured into me. And I teared up a little bit, and I took

0: moment to process it, because that's a big reason why me and Aaliyah Frazier, we started Elevate Her Global Foundation to create opportunities for young girls in sports, to create those pathways. And the three things that we focus on is the three A's, which is academics, athletics, and advocacy, that we want to be able to advocate for them, creating pathways, giving them life opportunities, life skills to take them further in life. And there's not anything like that. I get parents asking all the time, like, my daughter, she's struggling, she's 14, she doesn't want to do sports anymore, what do I do? And we don't have the answer. So creating this organization, our nonprofit, is a way to get young girls together from all over, no matter what you look like. We want to create that sisterhood. Now, we have a lot of newcomers here as well that's seeking a sense of belonging. And right now there's a disconnect. So being able to include everybody just brings that much more power into the world, into Nova Scotia, to build those relationships that they wouldn't normally have.
1: That's Denisha Provo, a former NCAA Division I basketball player, a member of Team Canada from North Preston, Nova Scotia, with some positive vibes there, I'd say. Denisha?
2: She echoes words I've heard, very similar words from Justine Colley-Legere, who is from East Preston, Nova Scotia, the all-time leading scorer in Canadian University women's basketball. So proud of what comes after the comma. Justine Colley-Legere, comma, East Preston, Nova Scotia, and continues to give back there. And she's now the AD at Halifax Grammar School, where she started years ago. She's now their athletic director. But again, mentoring kids, staying connected.
1: All right, let's go back to the phones here. Sonia Dutka is on the line from Dartmouth. Hi, Sonia.
3: Hello, how are you?
1: I'm good. Who did you want to add?
3: Well, it will be short because I don't know the details and the depth of his history. But as soon as I heard the topic, his name popped in mind. And he is a former vice principal of the school I went to, which is out in the Preston area. And that is Brad Barton.
2: From Jordantown, Digby County, this guy had a 50-year career as a volleyball official that took him to world championships, Olympic Games, and more. And he's very, very humble, isn't he?
3: He is. So that's exactly how I was going to describe him. When we were in school, we didn't even know he had that ability. I saw him on the Olympics, and I went, what's Mr. Barton doing there?
2: Yeah. Why is he standing on the big bench calling volleyball? What's he doing?
3: Exactly. And the other thing he did as vice principal, and when you're in high school, sometimes you don't appreciate it, is always trying to get us engaged in sports and activities, and always looking to see who needed that extra help and that extra push. And just an absolutely amazing gentleman, and advocate for youth. And I, as I said, I heard the topic and I just thought, he'd never call himself, and he'd never even talk about himself, so somebody has to. And he's just an amazing man. Great influence on so many people.
2: Yeah, 100% agree with you, for sure.
1: That's
3: all
1: so
3: right,
1: funny.
3: Thank you.
1: Yeah, as a young person, hey, Mr. Barton's really cool.
2: Yeah, he's on TV.
3: What? That's the absolute truth. That's what it was like. Oh, did you see Mr. Barton on the Olympics?
2: Yeah.
3: That's exactly what the conversation was like, because he also helped us in track and field and so many other sports. And we were just shocked by that. And he never talked about it.
2: There you go.
1: All right, Sonia. Well, thanks a lot.
3: Thank you. Bye-bye.
1: We're going to go back to the phones. Kathy on the line from Chester Basin in Nova Scotia. Hi, Kathy.
4: Hi.
1: And who are you thinking of?
4: I can't let this show slide by without talking about Bob Sayre. He came to I think Lockport in the late 60s as a British immigrant, a teacher, and he brought soccer to the South Shore. He got kids in New Ross to put down their basketballs and play with their feet instead of their hands. He coached I don't even know how many teams. I've known him since 1999 when, against all odds, my oldest kid made the team. He's coached all three of my sons. He's done who knows what for the community. He's an icon. He's been pretty, well, you may know more about this, but he was very, very instrumental in bringing the girls and women's game to starting in Nova Scotia and across the country.
2: There are many legends that have come from Lockport. I think Greg Redding and Marjorie Turner Bailey. But on the coaching side, you have Bob.
4: He wasn't there for very long.
2: No.
4: He settled in Mahone Bay.
2: Right. But Kent Balish is another guy who's made a big contribution there. But you're talking about the South Shore. And, yeah, this man encompasses our topic quite nicely today, doesn't he?
1: Mm-hmm.
4: Yeah, he sure does.
1: Yeah. Well, and to speak of soccer, I mean, soccer's on the minds of a lot of people
2: these
1: days.
2: Yeah, I heard it's on TV today.
1: Yeah.
2: Yeah.
1: Jacob Schaffelberg is a name that comes to mind.
2: Right.
4: He was the VP of Canada Soccer, I think, at one time. Anyway, because of his track record, he had tickets for the World Cup in Moncton a few years back. And Trish, his wife, isn't really much of a footy fan. So Bob invited me and another longtime South Shore soccer entity, Bruce, I'm coming up short with his name. We were his VIP guests in Moncton. It was wonderful. And I said, the tickets are a little bit lost on me. I've been watching the game for years, but I don't really know as much about it as I should.
1: Yeah.
4: But it was exciting to be there.
2: That's a cool story.
1: Thanks for raising his name. And just, I mean, generally, Bruce, the way soccer has grown in this region in the last little while has been quite spectacular. When you look at the professional teams that are here now, and I did mention Jacob as well, having a moment with Team Canada.
2: Exponential. And great game to play. Wonderful. You put a lot of kids on the field at the same time. It takes one ball and a pair of cleats, and it's a ton of fun. Keeps you in shape. And it's not called the beautiful game for no reason. Mm-hmm. There is a reason.
1: Yeah. Christine Grace has sent us an email. Rob Bert saying his passion and enthusiasm for helping youth develop a love for paddling is inspiring. He's one of the most decorated C-15 captains in the country, and he leads with a quiet confidence and strength. Also runs the Paddle All program out of the Sanobie Aquatic Club, which provides paddling opportunities for people with intellectual or physical disabilities.
2: Yeah, so the amount of paddling influence in this province in particular, all three, but Nova Scotia in particular, I think of Frank Garner at Chima, who was phenomenal. Scott Logan, who's being inducted to our hall this year. Just we have a lot of water. We have a lot of people that know how to get through it quickly with a paddle. There's no question.
1: Okay. Throw a couple more names out. Maybe, I don't care which province you pick.
2: Sure.
1: We're getting short on time.
2: Willie O'Ree, Fredericton.
1: Oh, of course.
2: We often forget that this guy's from Fredericton. Bill Riley, Amherst, Nova Scotia, right? So Willie O'Ree, the first to break the black barrier in the NHL. Bill, the first to break it and play a regular shift and really contribute to a team. Bill just passed away. Willie's still going strong. They leap to mind, obviously. From the PEI side, someone like Brad Richards. Brad was a two-time Stanley Cup champ, but Islanders know that he would come home every year for a decade and put on a golf tournament, a really good one for Children's Wish and for Autism PEI. Remarkable guy, always came home, and everybody knew where he was on PEI, but he'd never hide. He'd sign the autographs and pose for pictures. And once more on the hockey side, Jill Sonier, Blair Turnbull.
1: Of course.
2: Right? Olympic gold medalist from Nova Scotia. Jill can't get back to Halifax fast enough to contribute however she can, often with a golf tournament. And whenever Blair lands in Halifax, drives to Stellarton. That's where she's from. That's where she wants to contribute. So it goes on and on and on, and that's the fun of this show.
1: All right. Well, as I know, we are getting close on time here, but 1-800-565-1940 is the number to call. I think we can squeeze in at least another call, and Calvin McDonald is going to be it in Middleton in Nova Scotia. Hi, Calvin.
5: Hello.
1: Hi. How are you?
5: I'm good, thank you.
1: And who are you thinking of?
5: Jamie Pepperd from Middleton.
1: Tell us about Jamie.
5: He's instrumental in Highland Games, and he does a lot of work with youth down here, and he's a principal of a school here called LEC, where they do experimental learning for young students at risk.
1: Mm-hmm.
5: And he works with them on Highland Games, and yeah, he's quite a remarkable man, and so was his father, Al Pepper, who also was very instrumental in the community.
1: Indeed, yeah. And you know what? As you're talking, Calvin, I'm just thinking about the correlation between athletes and the school system, some of them continuing on to become teachers and principals in some cases.
2: Or coming back years later to coach the teams at those schools.
1: Yeah.
2: Amazing stuff.
1: Yeah, yeah. Amazing. Well, Fred, thanks very much, Calvin, for raising Jamie's name.
6: Yeah, he's a remarkable man, and he does lots for the community, and you know, he's trained Canadian championship, and saying that, he's brought the Canadian junior Highland Games to Middleton. It's coming in July. So, yeah.
2: All right. Community heroes, right?
1: Indeed.
2: Yep.
1: Yeah. All right, Calvin, thanks very much. We're going to try to squeeze a couple more calls in here if we can. So, Fred Gillespie, you're on the line from Truro. Who are you thinking of?
7: Blair Joseph.
2: Fabian's brother. Blair passed away about a year and a half ago, I think, and he was a... just a great hockey figure, wonderful guy. Cape Breton fixture, but Nova Scotia fixture. And you want to talk about a guy who'd give you a laugh anytime you met him. This guy was fantastic.
7: Yeah, and he was great for the community. Although he's involved in many levels of hockey, nobody ever mentions that he took a lot of time at little hockey schools for young kids just starting out.
2: That's right, yep.
1: Give back,
7: and,
1: yeah.
7: And when he had Junior B... he went out of his way to make sure that First Nations players had a chance to play.
2: Yes, and just a beloved guy. His funeral was, not surprisingly, a standing room only affair, for sure.
7: Yeah, and a very well-known community person who gave a lot back to the community.
1: All right, yeah. Well, there's two Josephs that get honorable mentions here today.
2: Yep.
7: Two-on-one.
1: All right. Thanks, Fred.
7: Okay.
1: And I think we can squeeze another call in here before we have to say goodbye for the day. We're going to go to the St. John area in New Brunswick. Mark McLeod is on the line. Hi, Mark.
8: Hey, how are you? I'll be quick because I know you're on time. I'll go with my daughter's first high school homeroom teacher, Charlie Sullivan, out of St. John High School, former world junior curling champion. Lots of accolades and curling and everything, but for my daughter, he was her swim coach, and I think probably about 40 provincial banners now. So, you know, that's a guy contributing not just to the school, but also to two great sports.
2: Perfect.
1: Yeah. So carrying on and continuing to give back, again, connected to a school system, which is nice. Yeah. All right, Mark, thanks very much.
2: Can I give you one last thought?
1: Fire away.
2: This weekend, when you have some time, when you're not watching soccer, Google the horse Secretariat and watch his three races in 1973. Records still stand. And think to yourself, the guy riding Secretariat is from Drummond, New Brunswick, named Ron Turcotte. He just passed away last year, but he is part of sport history in a huge way. He was the guy that steered Secretariat to the greatest three-race stretch of any horse in history.
1: Mm-hmm.
2: Records that still haven't been touched, by the way.
1: Wow. A lot of sports covered here today with a lot of significant names in the region. And Bruce, thanks for stick handling it all for us.
2: Listen, any time. This is fun.
1: Yeah.
2: Yeah. I'll come back.
1: Yeah. And Bruce Rainey, president and CEO of Nova Scotia Sport Hall of Fame. Did I mention he also has an encyclopedic mind when it comes to sports? It's kind of on display here in the last hour. Thanks again, Bruce.
2: My pleasure.
1: And that is the show for today. Thanks very much for listening. Tomorrow, another familiar voice, gardening expert Nikki Jabour, will be joining us. She'll return with advice to help make your garden thrive and look its best. That's tomorrow's show. Thanks for being with us today. I'm Bob Murphy. Have a great afternoon.

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3: With their chirps, grunts, and croaks, critters all across the animal kingdom find ways to say, "Choose me over that other guy." Well, it turns out humans and animals agree on which sounds are most attractive.
4: This is CBC News. It's 1 o'clock. Good afternoon. I'm Cassie Williams. Here's what's making news this hour. The opening of the Gordie Howe International Bridge is hitting a roadblock. The link between Windsor, Ontario and Detroit, Michigan was to have opened tomorrow, but that's changed. CBC's chief political correspondent Rosemary Barton has more from Ottawa.
5: The head of the Windsor-Detroit Bridge Authority now says the opening of the bridge will be delayed. Chief Executive Officer Chuck Andery said in a statement that Canada and the U.S. are working towards a collaborative approach to resolve any outstanding issues. Those outstanding issues are likely related to ongoing trade negotiations. President Donald Trump said back in February that he would block the opening of the critical new bridge until the U.S. is, quote, compensated for everything that has been given to Canada. He also called for Canada to grant part ownership to the U.S. The bridge has been entirely funded by Canada. Earlier this week, the Prime Minister had expressed optimism the opening would go ahead and pointed to it as a sign of cooperation between the two countries. On Thursday, Windsor Mayor Drew Dilkins posted on social media that Canada would not bend to Trump's demands and called on the government to get a great trade deal for Canada. Rosemary Barton, CBC News, Ottawa.
4: There were 8 fatalities in 9 days in vehicle crashes across New Brunswick recently. The latest figures from the RCMP show there were 96 fatal crashes in 2024. Hans Ouellette is a spokesperson for RCMP in New Brunswick. He says while newer statistics aren't available, last year and this year so far are looking similar to 2024. Ouellette urges drivers to be safe and particularly to buckle up and drive sober.
6: If those are preventable, that means that a lot of those individuals, if they took the time to just buckle their seatbelt, if they also took the time to ensure that they had a safe ride home and to ensure that they're not impaired behind the wheel, and those are individuals that may have come home and those are loved ones that we would not have lost on the highway.
4: Recent statistics from Transport Canada show New Brunswick had the most highway deaths per capita of any province. The Department of Transportation and Infrastructure says a highway safety strategy is coming soon. Still in New Brunswick, teachers struck a new collective agreement deal with the province yesterday. The 5-year agreement features a 14.5% pay raise over 3 years. Heidi Ryder is the co-president of the New Brunswick Teachers Federation and says the deal was well received. She says the deal had 93% support during the ratification vote.
7: I think teachers really saw the respect for the profession reflected. Our focus has really been on retention and recruitment and making sure that, you know, we are competitive across the country and across jurisdictions and making sure that teachers do want to stay in the profession. And I think there's some things in it for teachers that will help with that.
4: Ryder says teachers have been losing prep time due to covering unfilled absences. Now she says the new deal will give them opportunities to get that time back. Premier Susan Holt has abandoned a campaign promise to build a more robust carbon pricing system. She's now matched the same deal that Alberta struck with the federal government. The deal is an immediate reduction in the amount big emitters pay for emissions. Warren Mabee is the director of the Institute for Energy and Environmental Policy at Queen's University. He says despite the cheaper price for emitters, that does not mean more emissions.
8: The best way to think of carbon pricing is that it's a kind of a steady break on emitters. It's something that is signaling that they should be changing up their processes or changing up their technologies to bring emissions down. And what the Prime Minister and now the Premier have done is they've taken their foot a little bit off that brake.
4: New Brunswick's carbon price was $110 per ton of greenhouse gas emissions. It will now go down to $95. And MB Power's CEO is defending its fast-tracking of a controversial natural gas plant. Lori Clark, also president of the utility, says the Tantramar area plant was its best option to avoid future blackouts. Earlier this month, New Brunswick's public auditor Paul Martin said NB Power made poor choices as it moved ahead with the proposed plant.
9: Hi, I'm CBC meteorologist Tina Simkin. Well, the skies will become a mix of sun and clouds across New Brunswick throughout the day, with temperatures ranging from 16 degrees along areas of the coast to 30 degrees inland, with the wind staying light and southerly throughout the day today. Tonight, it's partly cloudy with a few fog patches developing. Temperatures will drop between 8 and 14 for the overnight low, with the winds southerly. Tomorrow, an increase in the cloud cover with chances for showers late in the afternoon with more of an easterly wind.
3: I'm Bob McDonald. Welcome to Quirks and Quarks. On this week's show, our brains can, in fact, learn to multitask.
10: The new thing in our study is that we show, no, actually, your brain can offload things, that now you can do one thing with the front of your brain while another part of your brain does something else.
3: And humans and animals agree on which animal sounds are most attractive.
11: But when you look at the specific sounds where the animals really have a strong preference, those sounds are the ones where the humans really agreed with the other species.
3: Plus, an archival interview about a Russian space mirror, the next big thing in particle physics, and how time passes more slowly for fast-moving animals. All this today on Quirks and Quarks. Here's a question for you. What are you doing right now? I mean, besides listening to our show, are you writing an email? Driving? Maybe organizing your bills? This is the idea around multitasking, that our brains can work on two tasks at once. It's a feat many scientists doubted was even possible. But in a new study, researchers have now mapped out how our brains can pull it off. Dr. Max Riesenhuber is a neuroscientist at Georgetown University School of Medicine in Washington, D.C., and the co-director of their Center for Neuroengineering. Hello and welcome to our program.
10: Hey, Bob. Nice to be here.
3: Why do some scientists think the brain's not capable of true multitasking? Because we see people doing it all the time.
10: Yeah, some better than others. Normally, when we do something, it's the front of your brain that kind of decides what to do. It's called the prefrontal cortex. And there's machinery there that keeps you on task. So usually you do one thing that you want to do, and a lot of other things that you don't want to do. And the prefrontal cortex is the one that orchestrates what gets done. And so people thought if you were now going to do two things at the same time, then your brain can kind of do that by switching back and forth really fast. But that wouldn't be true multitasking. So you do one thing, then you do the other thing, and you switch back between the two. And the new thing in our study is that we show, no, actually, your brain can offload things, that now you can do one thing with the front of your brain while another part of your brain does something else.
3: Wow. Well, what did you do to figure out how our brains are able to do that, to sort of dedicate two different parts of the brain to do two different things?
10: We wanted to see, how does your brain actually change when you learn a new task and become really good at it? Because you probably had the experience, Bob, like when you were learning to drive, at least I had, that initially you really have to pay attention to everything, right? You have to look at the dashboard, all the traffic signs. And now after a while, as you get better and better, you can start talking to someone and still drive. You can get home and say, realize, oops, I'm home, right? I didn't even realize that I'm already here. And so it seems like we can learn to do things automatically, and that frees us to do other things in parallel. And so we wanted to see, is that really happening? And so, well, we couldn't ask people to learn to drive in our study. So we tested them on this task where they had to sort these morph car images. And what we could do then is we could image their brains after they learned the task. Initially, it takes a few hours, and then you're pretty good at it. You're 90% correct or so. And then we imaged them again after they had done it for 30,000 trials. And then we could compare, okay, how does the way your brain do the task change?
3: Okay, so you're saying that they were doing this car morphing task 30,000 times? I mean, they must have been pretty good at it by that time.
10: Well, pretty good and pretty bored.
3: Yeah, really.
10: So we had to kind of gamify it, right, to make it sticky. And of course, we paid people, and it always helps.
3: Well, take me through this task that they were learning. What were they actually doing?
10: Yeah, so they were looking at cars and had to learn that these cars go in two different categories. And so we had this morphing system where we can just take a bunch of different cars and then morph between them. And we think about like a Volkswagen Beetle and some kind of sedan, and then it goes smoothly from one to the other. And then we told them, okay, somewhere in the middle, this now gets another label. And so we trained people on these cars. And the nice thing is you can make it very easy in the beginning, and then you can make it harder and harder.
3: Okay, so once they learned that car morphing task, what was the second task you gave them to see if they could multitask?
10: Yeah, no, that's exactly what you need to do, right? So we can do the car task, and we train people to get better, but then you want to have another task that we know requires your prefrontal cortex, right? Requires your attention. And it's a disc that can be red on one side and green on the other, or you flip it around, so you're left green or right green, and people have to see which side it's green on. And so we flash that on the screen on the side, while in the center, we ask them to do the cars. And now we test them doing two things at once. And we find initially, before they had all the experience, they could sort of kind of do it, but they weren't great at it. And then we tested them again after the 20 hours, and we found that they were actually better now at doing the disc task than they were before, in addition to the car task. And we could also show that the better they were, the less the cars were tying up their prefrontal cortex, but rather it went directly to another part of the brain.
3: Boy. So what did you see happening in their brains while they were doing that?
10: After the initial training, we found, yeah, indeed, it's the front of your brain, your prefrontal cortex, that does the car categorization. And the individual cortex learns to tell the cars apart, but it can't label them. So it can't say this goes in one pot, this goes in the other. But now after 20 hours, we found that now in your visual cortex, actually, this part of the brain that before didn't care about the category labels, now all of a sudden could do the category labels. And it also directly connected now, not to prefrontal cortex, but to a part of your motor system.
3: Oh, I see. So the prefrontal cortex is dealing with the immediate stuff, and your learn task is kind of like going on cruise control or autopilot. You just stuff it away and let it do it on its own.
10: Exactly, right.
3: How quickly can our brains take these different routes in the brain to transfer information like that?
10: So, I mean, how long does it take? So here we just had the before and after, and we actually currently have a new study where we now do EEG while people are learning to automate it. And it turns out, at least in our current study, it can happen very quickly. As soon as your prefrontal cortex learns it, it starts talking to your temporal cortex, to your visual cortex, and if you anthropomorphize it, right, it tells it how to do the task.
3: That's amazing. One part of the brain is teaching another part of the brain how to do something.
10: It's really nice. And this pathway now, we think, then gets remodeled, right? So once your prefrontal cortex has learned it, then it pushes down the information into that temporal cortex, and the temporal cortex can then go directly to your motor cortex or like a stage there to then determine the response, kind of bypassing that bottleneck, right? So we call it the frontal bottleneck because it can only do one thing at a time, which usually is a good thing, right? You want to focus. Mm. We know we can do two things at a time. And so here's a circuitry then how that can work.
3: Now, we know that an experienced driver can drive and eat at the same time, but not drive and text. So what are the limitations in terms of how far our automatic system can go in multitasking?
10: With the texting and driving, the problem is, unless you're like a chameleon, right, you can keep one eye on the road and one on your phone, you have to move your eyes. And that's the problem, right? So even if you could multitask, your eyes can look at the road and at the phone at the same time. So better keep the eyes right on the road.
3: But you can listen to the radio and drive at the same time. That's the beauty of it.
10: Yeah, and unless it's your show and it's so engrossing that people just forget everything else and then you get in trouble.
3: Dr. Riesenhuber, thank you so much for your time.
10: Thanks so much for your interest.
3: Dr. Max Riesenhuber is a professor of neuroscience at Georgetown University School of Medicine and the co-director of their Center for Neuroengineering in Washington, D.C.

0: In nature, finding a mate is fundamental for the survival of most species, which is why animals put so much effort into it. From fancy plumage or elaborate songs to complicated dances, across the animal kingdom, there are a number of ways that one might try and say, "Hey, look this way, over here, choose me over that other guy." Well, 150 years ago, Charles Darwin noticed that the elaborate displays that birds put on were also aesthetically pleasing to him, which he found a bit strange, considering they weren't meant for human appreciation. He called this a shared taste for the beautiful. Well, now a team of scientists have decided to put this notion to the test, seeing whether humans and animals are in fact drawn to the same sounds. Using a computer game and thousands of participants, the researchers found that indeed Darwin was right. We do seem to have a shared taste for the beautiful. Producer Amanda Buckowitz spoke with the two lead authors to find out more.
1: As I walk outside, I'm often struck by the beauty of nature, right? The colors of a butterfly or the sounds of the birds around me. These are all signals that were designed to attract other species, not me. And yet, maybe because I share something fundamental in the way I process these with the other animals, I get to share in that sort of beauty and attraction as well. My name is Logan James. I'm a postdoctoral researcher at McGill University, and I'm also affiliated at the University of Texas at Austin. I'm really interested in the way that different animal communication systems evolve and are used to communicate different kinds of messages. I researched the Tungura frog down in Panama at the Smithsonian Tropical Research Institute. And this is a tiny little frog that's been studied for decades. And the males of this frog make a sound that we call a whine. It sounds like, "Ear, ear." But then they'll add sometimes what we call chucks. And so it'll sound like, "Ear, ear," or "Ear,

0: And so I've sort of long been thinking about this notion that Darwin actually had about a taste for the beautiful. So Charles Darwin was observing animals and trying to understand how evolution acted to sort of produce the diversity of species that we see today. And one of the things that he noticed was that animals, in particular birds, have a lot of beautiful colors and sort of flashy displays that they do. And he noted that these displays are to attract other birds. They're not meant for humans. And yet he found them to be attractive to himself as well. And this is fairly peculiar in some ways, right? The idea that something that's meant to attract another bird could be attractive to a human. And he kind of coined this notion of a shared taste for the beautiful. So this project really, you know, we've been thinking about this idea of studying animal preferences for a while, but we didn't really have the means or even the, you know, the expertise to conduct a psychological study with human participants. And so Sam happened to be coming to Montreal, where I was based at the time.
1: I mean, it sounded a little weird, to be honest. My name is Samuel Mayer. I'm a faculty member at the Yale Child Study Center in the States and also here in New Zealand at the University of Auckland. My lab focuses on auditory perception, mostly in humans. I come to Montreal to give a talk about some of our work on what people understand about the music that they hear from around the world. And Logan saw this as a really nice opportunity to say, oh, well, you know, we have a question about what people understand about animal sounds. You guys have the methods to figure out how to test that question. We should talk.
0: And so we just started chatting about some ideas and some options, and we figured out that this was a really cool collaboration where we could, you know, utilize his ability to get lots of participants to answer these questions in order to get these really broad and sort of complete picture of the preferences across the globe.
1: I think none of us really thought it would work, though, which is why it's kind of fun that it's turned out to be quite a compelling evidence base for this idea that's been around for, you know, 150 years.
0: So, I mean, the first thing that we really needed was basically any sets of sounds where animals had been used in some sort of study to assess their preferences for these different sounds. So we assembled a corpus of 110 pairs of sounds that came from 16 different species. This includes songbirds like the canary, the zebra finch, the song sparrow, the swamp sparrow. We have a number of species of frogs. We have sounds from two different mammal species other than humans. We have the gelada monkeys from Ethiopia, as well as the singing mice from Central America. And then we also have some insects, including these crickets from Hawaii, as well as some grasshoppers and even a fruit fly.
1: I didn't know that fruit flies make noises before we did this research.
0: We developed this online platform where participants could volunteer to listen to these sounds. And then we simply asked them, which sound did you like more?
1: You know, the question is not how nice is this? The question is, for each pair of sounds, you know, here are two pretty weird sounding gelada monkeys. Which one is the better one? And then here are two really beautiful bird songs. Of those two, which do you like more?
0: And then we just repeat that process for, you know, a handful of times to get a set of results from each participant. Across 4,000 participants, we found that on average, we do see that humans are more likely to agree with the animals themselves more than chance.
1: It's not a knockout result. It's not like 100% of the time they do. But when you look at the specific sounds where the animals really have a strong preference, you know, the tungura frogs, you know, 9 times out of 10, they prefer sound A over sound B. Those sounds are the ones where the humans really agreed with the other species.
0: One of the clearest findings that we had was for what we call acoustic adornments. So these are extra bits of sounds. We can call them chucks or clicks or trills or other sorts of little bits that animals add on to their calls. And we do find that other animals really seem to like these additions to the calls, and so do the participants.
1: So I really like a lot of the bird songs. And people who go online and play the game will have their own intuitions about this. But when I play it myself, I find the bird songs are the ones that I have the really strongest intuitions for. Like for pretty much all of them, you know, I hear them like, oh, yeah, that one's nicer.
0: So certainly we did not always agree with the animals, and there were cases where we really actually had opposite preferences. So one of those examples is actually the zebra finch. And in this case, the human participants actually had the opposite preferences of the birds for whatever reason. And then we also really didn't seem to agree in general with the gelada monkeys, which is interesting because that is the closest relative that we have in this study. And yet it was not one of the ones where we found we really agreed.
1: To be fair, the gelada monkeys sound really weird.
0: They really do.
1: They sound like somebody's like in pain or something. It's like they don't sound, it's not something anybody really wants to listen to.
0: We were curious to know whether or not aspects of the sounds themselves, so like an acoustic difference within the pair, the pitch or the frequency of the sounds, could predict the preference in the animals. We didn't find that there was any sort of finding there.
1: And that accords quite nicely with what we know about human preferences for other nice sounds. So it would be silly to make a claim that, oh, well, when you listen to a song, if it's lower in pitch, you're going to like it more. Like, obviously, some music is sung by people with lower voices. Other music is sung by people with higher voices. There's no relation between these things at all. Complexity is a good example as well. You know, some of the animal sounds sound more complicated than others. And that, in some cases, makes humans like them more and also makes the animals like them more. Some of the nicest music in the world is totally not complex at all. Right? You know, lullabies are very calming and soothing and really nice, and they tend to be quite simple. It would be useful to know a bit more about how that works, about, you know, what is it that makes, you know, the song calm you down or the song excite you? Because it's not so simple as just play it faster or play something more complicated. It's got to be more complicated than that. So I think this is a step in that direction.
0: I don't think any of us really knew whether or not this was really going to pan out. You ask 10 people what their favorite song is, you're going to get 10 answers, right? So the idea that even for a single stimulus pair that humans might generally have the same opinion was honestly pretty exciting for us. And so then to see the actual results really panning out was really cool. And I'm, yeah, really grateful for all these collaborators and mentors that have helped bring this project together.
2: That was Dr. Logan James, a postdoctoral researcher in the Department of Biology at McGill University and University of Texas at Austin, and Dr. Samuel Mayer, a cognitive scientist at the Yale Child Study Center in New Haven, Connecticut, and the University of Auckland in New Zealand. Their game is still online, so if you want to see if you too share a taste for the beautiful, we'll have a link to the study on our website. The sun is always shining somewhere, but it's not always where you want it or need it. What if you could use a large space mirror to turn night into day? Well, 33 years ago, Russian cosmonauts tried to do just that. To celebrate 50 years of Quirks and Quarks, we're bringing back some of our most interesting interviews, including this one from February 6th, 1993, when I spoke to one of the Russian scientists working on an experimental reflector program. The Russians wanted to reflect sunlight from space onto agricultural fields to extend the growing day. The experiment garnered a lot of attention across Canada. People could watch from the ground and see the experiment in action and be part of it. Here at Quirks and Quarks, we set up an answering machine for listeners to call in. And boy, did we get a lot of calls. Here's an excerpt from that show.
3: Hi, Bob. This is Michelle and Don Gardner calling from Marion Bridge, Cape Breton. We witnessed the Mir station orbiting overhead between 6:35 and 6:40 this Friday morning. As it passed, it became brighter for a second, then it slowly faded away into the morning. We are watching a piece of space technology in its infancy, and it was nice to be an eyewitness with a ringside seat.
4: That was an eyewitness report of the Russian space experiment that was visible over Canada this week. For the first time ever, an experiment being conducted in space was visible from the ground. Cosmonauts aboard the space station Mir unfurled a large rotating reflector made of thin aluminized plastic and used it to direct sunlight onto the dark side of the Earth. The 30-meter diameter reflector, called Znamia, which means banner, was unfolded from an unmanned Progress spacecraft flying in front of the Mir space station. Cosmonauts positioned the reflector, then looked down on the surface of the Earth to see a spot of light 5 kilometers wide shining on the ground below them. 5 hours after the experiment began, it abruptly ended when the reflector was jettisoned. By the time the two spacecraft passed over Canada on Thursday, the reflector was tumbling freely in space but had not yet burned up in the atmosphere. Terry Dickinson, Quirks and Quarks' Eye on the Sky, was one of the people who spotted the spacecraft as it passed over. Terry, we've received many calls from people across Canada who saw the Russian experiment, but there's quite a difference in what people reported. Some spotted 2 objects and others saw 3. Why do you think there's such a discrepancy?
5: Well, the discrepancies would be due to the fact that people across the country are seeing the object on different orbits, and therefore there would be different angles of view. And with the experiment ended and the mirror free to tumble at its own will, sort of uncontrolled, viewing it from different angles would give completely different levels of brightness to the third object.
4: Terry Dickinson, thank you very much.
5: Thank you, Bob.
4: Our phone machine has been working overtime over the last few days, recording dozens of reported sightings of the Russian spacecraft. To find out more about just what went on in space, we contacted Professor Vladimir Siramiatnikov, technical director of the Russian Solar Reflector Project. We've reached him at his home in Moscow. Professor Siramiatnikov, you must be pretty excited about this experiment.
6: Yes, of course, and it was a really beautiful picture taken by our cosmonaut from aboard of Mir orbital station and watching that Progress spacecraft with a solar reflector from the distance from several hundred meters to up to 5 or 6 kilometers.
4: Well, we certainly saw it here in Canada, and we've had many phone calls from people across our country, who, including myself, who saw the spacecraft pass overhead, and it was quite spectacular from the ground. We have a tape now from one of our listeners who called us in from Rabbit Lake in northern Ontario, which is sort of in the center of our country.
6: Yes, it would be interesting for me.
4: Here we go.
7: Well, my wife and I just walked out on the lake. Like, it's frozen hard and there's skidoo tracks. And we just walked out on the skidoo tracks until we're out in the middle of the lake. And then we were more or less just gawking around when all of a sudden we saw this bright light coming from the west at about, looking about 45 degrees above the western horizon. And there it was coming right at us. My neighbor across the lake said it just looked as if the big flashing thing was towing these other two right behind it.
4: Dr. Siramiatnikov, how did you feel about that description?
6: Oh, yeah, it's very, very, very interesting.
4: If we send you the reports of our listeners across Canada who spotted the Russian space station and the reflector, how will that help you in your scientific work?
6: First of all, it will give us additional data how it may be watched and monitored from the ground itself. And it will also will help to convince people, financial people, to support this kind of activity, to design, develop, and build a real space reflector.
2: That was me on February 6, 1993. We didn't expect our telephone answering machine to become part of the Russian space experiment, but if you called in with your observation, your report was sent to Moscow. Now, we have to take a short break for local news and information. We'll be right back.
8: It's 1:30 right now. A few clouds and 25 in Halifax, partly cloudy and 21 in Sydney, mainly sunshine and 28 degrees in Fredericton, and mostly cloudy skies and 23 in Charlottetown. I'm Cassie Williams. Here's what's making news. The opening of a new bridge spanning the Detroit River has been delayed. There was supposed to be an official ribbon cutting tomorrow, but now authorities are saying they need more time to resolve issues. U.S. President Donald Trump has demanded the U.S. government get a half share in the bridge. Quebec has become the first jurisdiction in Canada to ban energy drinks for children under 16. The provincial legislature passed a bill today that would require purchasers to show government-issued ID to prove they are 16 or older. It also prohibits online and vending machine sales. A 15-year-old boy died in 2024 after drinking an energy drink while on ADHD medication. And there were 8 fatalities in 9 days in vehicle crashes across New Brunswick recently. Recent stats from Transport Canada show New Brunswick had the most highway deaths per capita of any province. Regional news at 2 o'clock. Here's the weather forecast from Tina Simkin. Partly cloudy skies tonight. Fog patches developing near and along areas of the coast. Lows between 8 and 14 degrees and light southerly winds. Tomorrow, a mix of sun and clouds, except a chance of showers. Morning fog and highs between 16 and 29.
2: Welcome back. I'm Bob McDonald, and you're listening to Quirks and Quarks on CBC Radio 1. You know how dogs get so excited when their humans get home? It's because they perceive time differently than we do. 10 minutes feels a lot longer for your puppy than it does for you. Dogs take in visual information at least 25% faster than we do. Picture Neo in the Matrix dodging bullets as they drift past in slow motion. It's the same reason mosquitoes can avoid your slapping hand. Well, in a recent study, scientists wanted to see how an animal's way of life and the environment they live in affects their visual processing speed. They scoured data from more than 200 species across the animal kingdom to compare how quickly they process the world. And they found that the pace that animals perceive the world is fundamentally shaped by their lifestyle and environment. Dr. Clinton Harlem is a neuroscientist at Trinity College Dublin, and he's the lead author of this study. Dr. Harlem, welcome to Quirks and Quarks.
9: Thank you very much. Thank you for having me.
2: First of all, what does visual processing speed have to do with how animals perceive time?
9: It's indirectly related. We can't, unfortunately, directly measure how animals experience time overall. But what we can do is measure how much information animals have to deal with per time frame. And visual information is one of those things that we can measure.
2: But from the animal's point of view, how does that change how they see the world compared to the way we do?
9: So it's a little bit similar to how the refresh rate of a computer monitor works. So there's a certain maximum number of images that you get shown per second. And visual systems work a little bit like that as well. So there's a maximum amount of visual information that you can be aware of. And that varies across different animal species. So some animals can see more per time frame than others.
2: Well, walk me through what you were looking for in the study.
9: So we know from previous studies already that this measure for how fast we see things varies from animal to animal. And what we looked at is how the environment and how different lifestyles are related to that. And so we looked at how different animals hunt for food, for instance, and what types of habitat they live in and how they move through their habitat to see if there are any links with how they visually perceive the world.
2: Well, how do you go about measuring the speed at which animals can perceive the world?
9: Luckily, we didn't have to do any of that ourselves because a lot of this information is already available in the scientific literature. But generally, how it's done is with a little flickering light, and you make an animal look at the light, which can flicker at lots of different frequencies. And at a certain frequency, the light will be flickering so fast that the animal can't tell that it's flickering anymore. And that's that measure for the maximum number of flashes that it can see per second is the measure for how fast it can process visual information.
2: Well, how do you know when the animals reach that threshold?
9: So in some animals, you can do this behaviorally. So dogs, for instance, and certain birds can be trained to respond to a flickering light, and then they get a food reward when they get it right. And at the point where they can't see that the light is flickering anymore, they stop responding. But not all animals can do that. So in animals that are a little bit less cognitively developed, you can do this with an electrode as well. You put an electrode directly on the eye, and then you measure the responses coming off the retina as it processes the flickering light.
2: What kind of different animals did you include in your study?
9: About 237 different animals, and they span the entire animal kingdom. So we had not only mammals like cats and dogs, but also different types of fish and insects and arthropods, even invertebrates like worms and jellyfish, birds. So a little bit of everything.
2: Wow. Well, what would be the evolutionary advantage of experiencing time more quickly or more slowly than other animals?
9: Well, what we found is that animals who live very fast-paced lifestyles, they tend to also see things very fast. And intuitively, that makes a lot of sense, of course. So in an evolutionary sense, it's animals that need to hunt at a fast pace. They also need to see at a fast pace so they can see exactly where their prey is going and how they need to maneuver through the environment. But we also see the same thing in animals that are very maneuverable in general. So animals that can fly and that move around in this 3D world where they need to react to the environment very fast.
2: Is there a cost for an animal to see the world more quickly?
9: Yes, there's definitely a cost. So sensory processing in general is quite expensive on a metabolic level. So being able to see fast means that your neurons have to fire at incredible rates and that they have to be very interconnected as well. And that costs a lot of energy. So generally what we see across the animal kingdom is that really only animals that really depend on high visual processing rates have the ability. So it gets lost very easily in animals that don't really depend on it, such as animals that don't move around much or animals that live at night.
2: Well, take me inside the mind of animals as best you can to explain what it means to experience time differently. I mean, let's say you're an eagle hunting for a mouse.
9: Right. Yeah, unfortunately, we don't exactly know what goes through the mind of the animal. But as you said earlier, I really liked your analogy with Neo from The Matrix. So we think it might be that an animal that gets a lot of visual information and has a very fine-tuned resolution in that sense, it might see things in a little bit more of a slow motion compared to how we see things, for instance, and that they have a lot more time to make decisions based on how their prey is moving. For instance, if you think about the eagle chasing a mouse, then these very fine scale movements that the mouse is trying to make in order to escape, the eagle is very aware of all of that and has a lot of time to respond accordingly.
2: So the eagle would see motion that would go beyond what we would see.
9: Yes, exactly.
2: I'm thinking about things like fluorescent lights that flicker. And we don't see that flicker very much, but other animals might see that if they were flying through a room.
9: They would, yes. And that's kind of an interesting finding as well in this study, is now we know that there are a lot of species out there that can actually see flickering lights at rates above what we can see. And a lot of our man-made lights, they tend to flicker, and we intentionally made them to flicker above our own perceptual rate or our own perceptual threshold. But animals can still see that. And we think that might have a lot of negative consequences, especially now that we found these links with their foraging success and the way they move through the habitat, that they can be very negatively affected by constantly being exposed to flickering lights.
2: Well, how can a better understanding of how animals process time and visual information help us with conservation work?
9: Well, for us, it's very important to be able to get a good sense of how an animal experiences the world so that we can help either the animal adapt to the world better or have us adapt the environment so it suits the animal better. So just knowing how an animal's senses work in general is always very helpful in that sense.
2: Dr. Harlem, thank you so much for your time.
9: You're very welcome.
2: Dr. Clinton Harlem is a neuroscientist at Trinity College Dublin in Ireland.

0: plays a critical role in the creation of everything in the universe. It's been sought for decades.
1: That's right. The big physics story of 2012 was the discovery of the Higgs boson. Using the world's largest particle accelerator, known as the Large Hadron Collider, or LHC. Now, the LHC, which opened in 2008, took 10 years to build and cost over $5 billion. It's housed in an underground circular tunnel 27 kilometers long underneath the border between France and Switzerland near Geneva. Thousands of scientists from all over the world collaborated on the project, including many Canadian researchers, all with the goal of tackling some of the most fundamental questions in physics, one of which was the existence of this Higgs particle. And while the LHC is still up and running, physicists are already thinking about the next big experiment as they look ahead to addressing puzzles beyond the Higgs. And joining us now to help us make sense of the various proposals that have been put forward is science journalist Dan Fogg. Hi, Dan. Welcome back to Quirks.
2: I'm delighted to be here.
1: Now, I remember that announcement back in the summer of 2012. It was a pretty big deal. So what's been going on with the Large Hadron Collider since then?
2: Well, finding the Higgs was certainly the high point. Of course, research has continued. Physicists were hoping they might find other particles apart from just the Higgs, maybe something that might shed light on the nature of dark matter or the question of why the universe is made up of matter rather than antimatter, but no luck yet on that front. Meanwhile, the LHC has gone through a series of upgrades, which involved having the facility shut down, often for several years at a time. And it's going to shut down again for another four-year upgrade process. That will result in what they call the high luminosity LHC, basically aimed at boosting the rate of particle collisions even further. But yes, finding the Higgs was the main motivation for building the LHC, and pinning it down was certainly its greatest achievement so far.
1: Well, take me back. I mean, why was finding the Higgs boson such a big deal?
2: Well, it was an incredible accomplishment because it confirms the existence of the so-called Higgs field, which is what physicists believe is responsible for giving particles mass. But the thing is, physicists knew the Higgs was there, or at least that it was very likely to be there. That's because it's a prediction of what they call the standard model of particle physics. You can think of the standard model as being sort of like the periodic table of the elements that you remember from the wall of your chemistry classroom. But in some ways, it's simpler because instead of 90 plus elements, the standard model only contains a couple of dozen fundamental particles. But for physicists, finding the Higgs, even though they were thrilled about it, felt like it was actually just the beginning. Here's Dr. Max Sweetlowski, a physicist at TRIOMPH. That's Canada's National Particle Accelerator Laboratory, located on the campus of the University of British Columbia.
3: The Higgs itself, discovering the boson, completed this beautiful story about the fundamental theory that explains how the standard model fits together, how the forces fit together, how the masses of particles emerge. So there's this really beautiful, complete picture that we have of the standard model itself from this. But we also know there's so many questions that are still out there, things that we fundamentally don't understand.
2: So as Dr. Sweetlowski says, there are a lot of unanswered questions. For example, why does the Higgs have the particular mass that it has? And on top of that, there are the puzzles that I mentioned earlier about dark matter and the issue of matter versus antimatter. The standard model doesn't answer those questions, so physicists want to push further.
1: Okay, so there's still a lot we don't know about the fundamental nature of the universe, but the Large Hadron Collider was huge and it was really expensive. So if it didn't answer all of our questions, then what? We need a bigger collider?
2: Well, that's one idea, and in fact, it's sort of the default plan. So a few years ago, CERN, the organization behind the LHC, unveiled its proposal for what it calls the Future Circular Collider, or FCC. Here's Dr. Tova Holmes. She's a physicist at the University of Tennessee in Knoxville.
4: The first thing you do in the FCC program is you dig a 90-kilometer ring. So it's a huge ring. It actually is about as big as you can possibly make it in the valley that Geneva's in. You basically run into mountains on either side. And the first thing you're going to do is put electrons and positrons in that ring and collide those at fairly low energies. But the unique thing is that they can annihilate into very clean collisions, and you can target specific energies so that you can make tons and tons of Higgses. So they're

0: going to make what we call a Higgs factory. And then once they've run that program and they've made all of these precision measurements of the Higgs boson, they'll take all of that infrastructure out of that tunnel and they'll put in extremely advanced magnets that we have not figured out how to make yet, but we have a great R&D program to get there. And they'll put in now a proton-proton collider, so something that looks a lot more like what the LHC does, but at much higher energies, basically almost an order of magnitude higher than the LHC's energy.
1: Okay. Now, is the physics community on board with the idea of this bigger and more powerful particle collider?
2: Well, naturally, there are concerns. An obvious one is the cost, pegged at around $30 billion, which would be divided up among the 25 CERN member countries. And there are fears that it would siphon off talent and resources away from other projects. And, of course, there's the sheer length of time that it would take to get this thing up and running, especially because it would be built in phases, as Dr. Holmes explained, with that initial phase focused on making lots of Higgs particles. They call that the Higgs factory, which might happen around 2050. And then that second phase, smashing protons together and finally pushing up into the energy frontier, as they call it, that might not happen until around the 2070s or even the 2080s.
1: Well, 2080, even you'll be dead by that time, Dan.
2: Oh, thanks, Bob.
1: Okay, so what other options are on the table?
2: Well, a number of alternative proposals have been put forward. One of the more interesting ideas is something called a muon collider. Now, a muon is a kind of a heavier cousin of the electron, and there are certain advantages to smashing muons together as compared with traditional particle accelerators that smash either electrons or protons. Professor Holmes has been a huge supporter of this idea, so I'll let her explain.
0: So muons are basically just heavy electrons. They're basically identical, but with 200 times the mass of an electron. And so far, when it comes to colliders, we've built colliders out of much more familiar particles, electrons and protons. But as we reach for higher energies, those particles each have fundamental properties that limit how useful they are to us. So for the proton, it's composite, so it's made up of quarks and gluons. And that means that when you collide them together, you get lower energies because we're really colliding those quarks and gluons, and the collisions are very messy to reconstruct. And for an electron, actually its very tiny mass is a problem. Because of that tiny mass, it radiates away all of its energy as we accelerate it. So essentially what we need is a heavier electron, and nature has provided us one. That's the muon.
1: Okay, so I can see how muons have certain advantages compared to either electrons or protons. So what's the catch?
2: Yeah, if it was easy, they'd have built a muon collider already, right? So the main issue is that muons are not stable. We've said a muon is like a cousin of the electron, but if you have an electron in front of you, it might very well stay there until the end of time. But a muon will decay in about 2/1,000,000 of a second. So, of course, physicists are working on the technology needed to keep them around long enough to use them in collider experiments. But it's a challenge.
1: Well, we've been talking about alternatives to just building a bigger version of the Large Hadron Collider, and a muon collider is one possibility. What else are physicists looking at?
2: Well, as you know, the LHC is big and round. What if it could be smaller and straight?
1: What do you mean, not shaped like a giant donut?
2: Right. Think of a chocolate finger rather than a donut. So this idea isn't new. It goes by the name linear collider. And in fact, we built a powerful one a while back in California that was the Stanford Linear Accelerator, or SLAC.
1: Right. But as I understand it, isn't the main advantage of a circular collider is that you can sort of give the particles a little push again and again as it goes around, speeding it up? You wouldn't be able to do that with a linear accelerator.
2: That's right. With a circular collider, it's like pushing your kid on a merry-go-round where you can push again and again to build up speed. With a linear collider, it's more like pushing your kid across the ice on a skating rink. If you want them to go fast, you have to give a big initial push. But actually, a better analogy comes not from ice skating, but from another sport. Here's a clue.
3: Catch a wave and you're sitting on top of the world. Don't be afraid.
1: What? It sounds like we want our little particles to go surfing?
2: Yes. We want them to catch a wave, in particular, an electromagnetic wave in an electric field. I'll let Dr. Spencer Gessner explain how it works. He's a physicist at the Stanford Linear Accelerator in California. And just a note, when he says RF, That's referring to radio frequency radiation, the same stuff that the CBC pumps out over the airwaves. Here's Dr. Gessner.
4: The linear collider is a long machine, and it is filled completely with devices called RF cavities. So these are metal tubes. They're kind of bulbous. They have a very funny-looking shape to them. And what they're designed to do is to sort of capture and control RF energy that is fed into them externally. And that creates an electromagnetic wave that propagates through these cavities that an electron beam can ride and gain energy from. So that technology is also present in the circular machine. In the circular machine, you get a little kick from these RF cavities every time you go around. In the linear machine, the whole machine is the RF cavity. So you get one long kick going through the machine to get up to high energy.
1: Okay, Dan, we've talked about muon colliders and linear colliders. What other ideas are on the table?
2: Well, one of the most exciting ideas that I've heard is a variation on the linear collider called the plasma Wakefield collider. Now, that's a lot of fancy words. Let's start with plasma. Everyone knows solid, liquid, and gas. Well, if you heat up a gas, you eventually strip the electrons off the nuclei of the atoms. That's called a plasma. And wake, well, Bob, I know you're an enthusiastic boater, so you know what a wake is.
1: Right, that's that V-shaped line of waves that follows the boat as it goes through the water and the turbulence behind it. That's the wake, yeah.
2: Yeah, exactly. And while water waves are fun for surfers, plasma waves get physicists excited. Dr. Gessner has been a keen proponent of the plasma Wakefield idea, so I'll let him explain.
4: So you can have waves that propagate in plasmas. And when those waves are, let's say, trailing something that's sort of pushing the wave, we call it a wake field. So much the way that a boat creates a wake in its wake, we can have particle beams or laser beams creating these waves that trail the particle beams or laser beams as they pass through the plasma. And these waves have a very important feature, which is that they have a very large electric field associated with them. And these electric fields are what we use to accelerate particles. So it's basically harnessing this intrinsic power of the plasma to support very large waves in order to accelerate particles to very high energy in a very small distance.
1: Okay, so particles catch a ride on these plasma waves, pushed along by an electric field. So what's the big challenge of building this one?
2: So the main challenge seems to be achieving the level of precision that you need in order to make it work. Here's Dr. Gessner.
4: So an RF cavity, it's a big macroscopic tube that is fixed in space. And so you can imagine aligning a beam of particles down the center of this tube and having them propagate through, and that's all great. Now, the plasma wave, it's more ephemeral. We're typically talking about plasma waves that have a transverse extent of about 100 microns, which is the thickness of a human hair. Compare that to the RF cavities, which have an aperture of, you know, several centimeters. So like a Pringles can, let's say. So shooting something through the center of a Pringles can, that's one thing. Shooting something through the center of a human hair, that's a totally different thing.
1: Wow. So a promising technology, but with some significant challenges. I guess the same goes for all of these proposals. So is part of the appeal of that first idea, making a bigger version of the Large Hadron Collider, just that it would use existing technology that's already tried and you tested?
2: Yes, I think that's a big factor. Now, it would be huge and expensive, and it would take many, many years to build, but we know how to do it. We know how to make a Higgs factory by smashing electrons, and we know how to smash protons, which would be that later phase of the project, pushing up into the energy frontier. Here's Dr. Max Sweetlowski again.
5: The future circular collider is doable. We can do that. You know, beyond that, yes, you know, eventually, can we scale up to something bigger than 100 kilometers? That's probably reaching the limits in an engineering sense of what we can do with this technology. And so at that point, I really hope that the technologies like the muon collider or the plasma Wakefield acceleration that, you know, in an ideal world, we're developing these in parallel, you know, maybe that they're ready sooner, and that'll be great because then we can access these high energy collisions even sooner than we're thinking.
1: So I sense a desire to avoid putting all of our physics eggs in one basket. So even if the future circular collider does go ahead, it sounds like physicists want to keep developing these other technologies at the same time.
2: Exactly, because even if the FCC goes forward, well, then what? What would the next project after that look like? Eventually, you just come up against limits in terms of how large you can build stuff.
1: Well, does that mean there are limits to what we can learn about the subatomic world?
2: Well, that's really the question, isn't it? And you know, the scientists that I spoke with were all generally optimistic, and they obviously love what they do. But yes, you can't help wondering, is there a limit to what we can know? Here's Dr. Tova Holmes again.
0: So at a certain time, people thought that an atom was indivisible, and that was fundamental particles, right? And so we've gone through over and over and over and redefined what is a fundamental particle as we've gotten to these smaller distance scales, which is to say higher energy scales. And so we got from elements, we found the nucleus, we found that there were particles inside the nucleus, the protons and neutrons. We found that there were quarks inside of the protons and neutrons. And there's really no reason that we can conclusively say, oh, we found it, now we're good.
1: Well, Dan, these projects are all so huge and so expensive. People might ask, why are we spending so much money on this? What are we getting out of that for the money?
2: Well, that's a good question, Bob. And actually, there are some physicists who believe it's not necessarily the best use of limited funds to go after these huge projects. You know, why not fund 1,000 projects at $30 million each rather than one huge one at $30 billion? On the other hand, it's hard to put a price tag on knowledge, right? How much was it worth to know that the Earth goes around the sun or that our solar system is a speck in a galaxy 100,000 light years across? Those are kind of philosophical questions. And also, you never know when there will, in fact, be a payoff. I'll give Dr. Holmes the last word.
0: Particle detection technologies have fully transferred out into medical imaging. PET scans, mammograms, MRIs are all using technology built in colliders, basically. At some point, the photon was discovered. At some point, electromagnetic waves were discovered in the photon. And now, thinking about the billions of ways electromagnetic waves affect our daily life is, you know, ridiculous, right? So it's very hard to predict, when you discover something really fundamental about the universe, how it might come back and be useful in a million other ways.
1: Thanks, Dan.
2: Thanks, Bob.
1: Dan Falk is a science journalist in Toronto. And that's it for Quirks and Quarks this week. 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Our senior producer is Hannah Hogue. Special thanks to CBC Radio Archives, Patrick Mooney, Ross Tolley, and Zoe Baraclough. I'm Bob McDonald. 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
7: June 21st is National Indigenous Peoples Day, and CBC celebrates. 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
8: When a mysterious orange line of paint showed up in his Toronto neighborhood one day, Pete and his 7-year-old daughter set off on an adventure to follow the line and solve the mystery of who's behind it. 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
9: This is CBC News. It's 2 o'clock. Good afternoon. I'm Cassie Williams. Here's what's making news. Quebec has become the first jurisdiction in the country to ban energy drinks for children 16 and under, rather under the age of 16. The provincial legislature passed a bill today that will require purchasers to show government-issued ID to prove that they are 16 or older. It also prohibits online and vending machine sales. A 15-year-old boy died 2 years ago after drinking an energy drink while on ADHD medication. Ontario Premier Doug Ford is not happy to hear that the opening of the Gordie Howe Bridge has been delayed.
10: Let's hope President Trump has a change of heart on this, because it hurts his economy and will hurt ours too.
9: The new link between Detroit and Windsor was due to open tomorrow, but the bridge authority says Canada and the U.S. had agreed to take time to resolve outstanding issues. In February, the U.S. president threatened to block the opening until Canada provided unspecified concessions. Canada paid the full cost of building the bridge and used both U.S. and Canadian steel and American and Canadian workers. In Nova Scotia, fire officials are still investigating at the scene of a fatal fire yesterday in Bridgewater. Alex Guy has that story.
11: You can still smell smoke in the King Street and Dufferin Street area of Bridgewater after yesterday's fatal fire. Bridgewater Police Deputy Chief Danny McPhee says the person who died was someone living in a basement unit. The family has been notified and police did not provide any more details. All other tenants are accounted for. A local who witnessed the fire says he saw smoke on his way back from getting a coffee with a friend. When he approached, he began recording to try to tell people to avoid the area. One building experienced major damage, and a second building has a damaged roof and side. A small red car parked in between the two buildings was also badly damaged. Mayor David Mitchell became emotional in an interview with CBC when he spoke about the death and the way the community has already rallied together, not just for the family of the deceased, but for the people now displaced by the fire and first responders. A fire official at the scene said he could not comment earlier this afternoon, but an update should be coming later today. Alex Guy, CBC News, Bridgewater.
9: Children under 16 in Canada could soon be banned from social media platforms until the companies behind them prove they're made safe. Federal Culture and Identity Minister Mark Miller introduced legislation yesterday that could bring about this change. But some experts say the potential benefits of such legislation might not outweigh the possible downsides. Dalhousie University law professor Michael Karen-Nicholas weighed in during a recent panel hosted by the McEachin Institute of Public Policy and Governance.
12: This kind of legislation is going to have a significant impact on the privacy of all Canadians. That doesn't necessarily mean the trade-offs in terms of child protection and child safety aren't worth it, but it is important to have a system where you can reliably say that people under 14 or under 16 or under 18 don't have social media accounts without an extremely significant expansion of the amount of information that these platforms are collecting about all Canadians.
9: Other concerns discussed during the panel included the law's potential infringement of freedom of expression and its impact on marginalized youth who use the internet to find community and support. And in New Brunswick, it's been a deadly spring on roads and trails. There were 8 fatalities within a 9-day stretch recently. Statistics from Transport Canada show New Brunswick had the highest number of highway deaths per capita of any province. Last year, the Auditor General slammed the government for a backlog of data on highway collisions and for not having a formal highway safety strategy. Transportation and Infrastructure Minister Chuck Chiasson says the backlog has been fixed and a strategy is coming soon.
13: First of all, you have to make sure there's awareness around safety, and particularly in construction zones. And second is around enforcement. And we've had some discussions with enforcement, with public safety, around more presence in construction zones. And so we're working on that. So I would say it's a two-pronged approach, and we are making some progress.
9: An RCMP spokesperson says most fatal crashes in the province involve not wearing a seatbelt or impaired driving.
14: Hi, I'm CBC meteorologist Tina Simkin. Well, the skies will become a mix of sun and clouds across New Brunswick throughout the day, with temperatures ranging from 16 degrees along areas of the coast to 30 degrees inland, with the wind staying light and southerly throughout the day today. Tonight, it's partly cloudy with a few fog patches developing. Temperatures will drop between 8 and 14 for the overnight low, with the winds southerly. Tomorrow, an increase in the cloud cover with chances for showers late in the afternoon with more of an easterly wind.
15: When I say the word whimsy, what does that mean to you? Whimsy to me means listen more to your inner child and do things that your younger self probably would have loved. Doesn't really care about what other people think. Doesn't really care that she might not know how to do something entirely before she starts doing it. And like, isn't afraid to kind of take on the world.
16: It's Now or Never. I'm Ifi Chiwetelu, and right now I am musing about whimsy with Kara Ho as we are on our way to do something that I cannot recommend enough. We're leaving work in the middle of the day and heading to a park.
15: How about we cross the street like in jaywalk?
16: Okay.
15: If I'm allowed to say that.
16: And we start by breaking the law.
15: Yeah, we're such rascals.
16: Exactly. Right?
15: Yes. Maybe we can find like a shady spot with a tree to ourselves. Oh, maybe that one over there. This is like a happy place for me in the city.
16: Yeah.
15: I've never really painted outside, so today I thought I would try it for the first time.
16: Woo!
15: And what better than to be joined by you?
16: I love it.
15: Yeah, I feel like we're summer maxing.
16: Pushing herself to try new things, to find moments of spontaneous delight is brand new to Kara. After finding herself feeling stuck, she's given herself a daily whimsy challenge. And that means making herself do something new every single day. And today, that looks like bringing a picnic blanket, some acrylic paints, and me to the park.
15: We are currently sitting under this gorgeous, huge tree, and it's stretching over us like a hug. And there's so many clouds in the sky. It's blue. There's someone with a guitar over there.
16: Yeah.
15: And there's some other people enjoying the summer day as well. There's a gentle breeze, and we're painting. Okay, so I brought some paints and oil pastels, so you can pick your poison today.
16: Okay. I chose the wrong day to wear white pants.
17: I'm just gonna say, if you're skipping out on a day of work and you're not inviting me, we have a problem, Chiwi Taylor.
16: Then come! Everyone should come, right now. Bring this show with you, of course, because you have to finish it, but I really am in this season of feeling like these moments of doing something out of your routine, of just trying to get yourself to be present and feel a little joy, are more and more important to making it through.
17: I feel like this is a mantra for you right now.
16: It 100% is. A few months ago, I had a milestone birthday, and I had a realization that I had stopped really feeling. There was a way that I think I have been just so conditioned to like bracing for bad news, bad events, devastating things happening, that when they would happen, I was just kind of numb. And it wasn't just numb to the bad things, it was also numb to the good things in life. So finding moments like Kara's doing, fighting for just these small pieces of joy and discovery and play, I am all in.
17: Today on Now or Never, we're finding them all around us, in our neighborhoods, in our worlds. People who are out there leaning into spontaneity and curiosity to intentionally find joy and whimsy.
16: We're going to join a family who found a mysterious painted line in their neighborhood and had to find out, where does it go and who's behind it?
18: Do you know anything about this orange line?
19: No, I noticed this line maybe about over a year ago. There's no clues as to who did it, but I wish you the best of luck on your adventure.
18: It's very playful because it kind of goes wiggly wiggly. Very fun to follow.
17: And when two mannequins show up on a fence, bringing joy to the neighborhood around them, what happens when one of them is stolen?
20: Well, and we didn't really realize people were actually paying attention until he got clipped. And then we're getting all these posts of, where's Gunner? And, you know, where'd he go?
21: Yeah, it was unbelievable. Brian got about 400 messages on Facebook. We hope you find him, and we're watching. We're looking everywhere.
16: I'm Ifi Chiwetelu.
17: And I'm Trevor Dineen. This is Now or Never.
15: Now
16: Now, if you will excuse me, I'm heading back to the park with Kara Ho, who has her reasons for giving herself a whimsy challenge.
15: I started this like kind of in late winter after a long and depressing couple of like wintry months. And so now I'm just like trying to find ways to do things that I maybe wouldn't necessarily quote unquote normally do. But I realized like we have free will here. Like we can just do things and hang out in a park in the middle of an afternoon and paint if we want to, instead of like doom scrolling at home, being on the couch or something like that.
16: This is so true. So I know today it's painting in the park, but what else has it been?
15: So I did a pottery class by myself for the first time. That was really fun. I took a dance class, a swing dancing class, which I've been putting off for years because I was always too chicken to go. And you have to be around people because it's a partner dance. So that really, I really was a leap outside my own comfort zone because I can like barely dance on my own, let alone like with another human. And then you have to like rotate between 30 different strangers. So for me, that was a fun time.
16: How do you decide what activity or what the thing is that you need to do to wake yourself up, feel alive?
15: Something that I've learned or realized the older I've gotten is that like everything feels like so urgent all the time in adulthood. Like in work, in life, I just wanted to find something where I could feel like I was safe to make mistakes or to be a beginner and to be terrible at something and not have the entire world like collapse into flames. But it can feel like that sometimes.
16: I love this idea of intentionally putting yourself in spaces to make mistakes and to not know. What has been a moment of that in the things that you've tried where you really sort of felt that feeling of like, I have no clue what's going on here?
15: Oh, there's been so many. One of the things that I did try that kind of kickstarted this whole learning to love life again journey was when I started taking horseback riding lessons last year. And it was something I've always wanted to do since I was a kid, but it was just never possible because of like location and money and everything. It's just a huge kind of commitment. So being an adult now, like with my own adult money and like resources, I finally just started doing it. That was super humbling because that was one of the first times that I like was like, oh man, Kara, you really are not good at this right now. And you really have to start from the bottom. But it unlocked something that showed me that it is possible to kind of rewrite your story or to start anew if you want to. You can kind of let go of old versions of yourself. The reason why I started that initially was because I had this like crazy bucket list, wildest childhood dream of horse trekking in Mongolia. And thing I always think about how like, oh, we always say we'll do something someday. But I kind of got to a point where I realized like, oh, someday has passed. Like someday was yesterday. It was last year. And so I realized, okay, no, we're doing it this year. We have to. That got me ready. I did 3 months of that and then went to Mongolia. And then now here, now I'm trying to like find micro adventures, everyday adventures, finding magic in ordinary things, being in Toronto.
16: I love that. I want to paint a little.
15: Okay, let's paint. Let's do it.
16: Yeah, you're inspiring me to dive in.
15: I'll just like squeeze out a bunch of colors and then we can just play. I think the whole point of this is to not create anything necessarily that's perfect, but just to have fun with it.
16: Okay. You know, my instinct is to go for a smaller brush, but I feel like we're challenging safe instincts today. So I want the biggest one. Okay.
15: I love that. Yeah. Do you have something in mind that you think you're going to paint today? Like maybe an emotion or an object or something?
16: Ooh, is that how you get yourself going?
15: Sometimes, yeah. I'm trying to like revisit it by exploring memory through painting to capture things I don't have photos for or reimagine certain things.
16: Yeah.
15: Maybe I'll paint like this moment.
16: Yeah. I like it. So I think I'm going to just dip my brush in yellow and see what happens.
15: Go for it.
16: Okay.
15: Run wild.
16: Thank you for your support.
15: Oh, no. Oh, I like that.
16: So tell me, like, what happened? You're here to fall in love with life. Like, when did you fall out of love with it?
15: It was a lot of, like, reflection during the pandemic. That's when it really started. I graduated university a couple months after the world shut down. And I had all these plans. I was like, oh, that's when my life is going to start. And I'm going to do this and this and this. And then none of that happened. And I was just at home, living in my parents' place. I was really in my own way. Got really stuck in my own head because I really wasn't sure about what to do with my life. And then I realized that there's so many pillars of my identity that had been shaped by things that were kind of like imparted on me from like growing up in an immigrant household, being the oldest daughter, growing up in a religious family and in Catholic school. The idea of having to strive for perfectionism or to be the good girl, to be quiet and easy and as little trouble as possible, take up as little space as possible. And I realized, like, oh, this is maybe not exactly how I want to, like, move forward in my life. So, yeah, I think it was learning that you're allowed to take up space, you're allowed to show up imperfectly, yeah. And that your voice is valuable. And just learning to be independent and spend time with yourself, enjoy your own company, that was definitely something I was just trying to learn for the first time as well. Mm-hmm. It wasn't like a 180 turn where I woke up as a completely changed woman the next day. It was not like that at all. I definitely like fell back into old habits or just like rolling out of bed to go right to work every day and then doom scrolling to decompress and then going to sleep and then doing it all over again every day, depressed. Mm-hmm. But I bet on myself that I can be like 1% closer to that every day.
16: What are you learning about yourself in this time of committing to finding playfulness and whimsy and love in your life? What are you discovering about you?
15: I constantly feel like I'm falling behind in life, whether that's like through social media, comparison, peers too. But I think I'm learning to like look more inward and look more at the everyday things around me and like finding true abundance and joy in that. You're living in the good old days right now. Like you're not where you want to be at in life. But there's no point in like punishing yourself for it or hating yourself for not being where you want to be. Mm-hmm. And I think that's kind of part of why I've been seeking more playfulness and whimsy and like learning to reconnect with childlike wonder and curiosity. Because it's been in us. So we just have to like tap into it and like learn to navigate the world a little bit more with that rather than being so stressed out all the time.
16: Listen, we're just two adult children playing and indulging in a little bit of whimsy.
15: Yes, we are.
16: Yeah.

0: I mean, Kara is working hard to get that feeling back. She actually has created this summer bucket list bingo. Ooh. Where her goal is to cross off every single item on this grid. She has things on there like get a tattoo, ride a horse, have a photo shoot with myself. She's doing it. I'm going to share her bingo card with you on our CBC Now or Never Facebook and Instagram. And I want you to add something that you want to commit to doing to bringing just a little spontaneity, delight, joy into your summer.
1: Mm, the summer of Kara.
0: There you go. I'm going to do one of her things. Try a new sport.
1: Which one?
0: This might be the summer I do pickleball. I've been resisting.
1: Ooh.
0: I'm coming for you. If solving a mystery doesn't sound delightful and whimsical to you, think less true crime and more, what is that thing that just showed up in my neighborhood? 7-year-old Benny and her parents are hot on the case of the mysterious never-ending line.
2: Do you know anything about this orange line?
3: Nope. Do you?
4: No, nope. It's a mystery. Let us know.
5: Okay. I hope there's something good at the end.
2: Yeah, there is. But we're going to find out. Wait, this is just the beginning. I would say we aren't even halfway there. It's very playful because it kind of goes wiggly waggly. That's what I would say. Wiggly waggly. Very fun to follow. It's a roller coaster for your feet. Whee!
1: It's amazing. Just like that, I'm invested in a line I've never seen before.
0: Well, it's a roller coaster for your feet. Everyone's saying it. Who made this line? How did they do it? Where does it go? We're joining Benny and her parents on an adventure, and that's coming up later on the show. This is Now or Never. I'm Ify.
1: And I'm Trevor. And if I'm being fully honest with you, Ify, before we ever did this episode or started thinking about it, I don't think I've ever used the word whimsy ever in my life. I don't know. I think I've read it. I might be seen it in a poem somewhere.
0: But
1: like using it, like, have you ever been like, that's so whimsical?
0: I think so. I can pick, like, when you say whimsy, I picture it. I think, like, playful. I think silly. You know, all those things.
1: So you picture, like feelings and emotions.
0: Yeah, whimsy's a vibe.
1: Okay, well, what you should have been picturing was Gunner.
6: It's hard to find him clothes, so I'm looking for some Hawaiian shirts for him and some better trunks.
7: And glasses and hats.
6: Yeah. And he's kind of a big guy. So we did have a pink hat on him, but his head's so big.
7: Yeah.
6: And I think somebody took his sunglasses one time and I thought, there goes another pair. I got another one in the house.
1: Where is Gunner right now?
6: In the front.
1: Can you see him from where you're sitting?
7: No. But I could take the camera and show him to you.
1: Are you able to?
7: Yeah.
6: Oh, yeah.
1: Oh, can you do that? I'd love to see what he's doing out there. Now, at this point, you might be wondering, is Gunner a person, a dog, some kind of animal? Well, all of those guesses would be wrong, because Gunner is a mannequin.
7: Do you see him?
1: Look at him. Is he rocking sunglasses and a bathing suit?
7: Yeah.
1: Just looks like he's just living the dream. Draped across Brian and Terry Neve's fence in Nanaimo, BC, posing like an 80s swimsuit model is Gunner the mannequin, who's become a neighborhood sensation.
6: A neighbor lady said, "Well, I'm visiting my mom and dad, and I'm from the States, and the next time I come, I'm hoping to see a little baby." I said, "Don't even go there. That's no more."
7: Well, yeah.
6: I never dreamed there'd be one to begin with.
0: Gunner can't conceive.
1: Ify, don't tell Gunner what he can and cannot do, okay? It is 2026, all right? But how did he get there, you ask? Well, Brian will tell you.
7: I was just on my way home, and then there's this garage sale. So I'm walking around looking at junk, and I'm seeing this mannequin laying there in pieces. I'm going, well, that's kind of different. So I went and found the guy. I said, "So what do you want from the mannequin?" I kind of think I paid $20 for it.
6: I don't know.
7: But, you know, that's the whole beauty of garage sale anyway, right? You always find something you
6: don't need.
7: Don't need, or you thought you might need, right?
6: But when I came home, and here's this guy laying on the floor in the garage, and I go, what are you doing? What is that? Well, that's my mannequin. I said, like, why? And then I went in the house. I thought,
7: no, he's losing.
6: Whatever. It doesn't matter. Whatever you want to do, you know, don't involve me.
7: Yeah. So once I got all the parts glued back on and everything, I went down to the lumberyard and I got some paint and I gave him a nice tan. And I think I painted his hair black.
6: Yeah.
7: So they kind of thought it was funny.
6: Weird
7: or funny. Yeah.
6: The first couple months, once you got them together, you thought, well, what am I going to do with them? So then he put them just outside the front door. So we would go out and forget he was there. Well, scared the living tar out of you. It's like, I said, Brian, you got to move them. So he said, okay. So then he moved them over on the lawn.
7: But then we'd kind of forget about them. It kind of startled you. You're out mowing the grass and all of a sudden you think there's somebody laying on your lawn, right? So then I put them up in my van. And then when I sold the van, well, I had to put them somewhere. So I figured I'd build a little thing. And that's how it started up there.
6: Mm-hmm. And I said, oh, Brian, don't do that. Oh.
1: When you were saying, Terry, when you were like, oh, no, don't do that. What were you most worried about?
6: It was embarrassing. Still to this day, if somebody comes over and says, well, why didn't you say you live where the mannequin is? I go, oh, no. And
7: but if you tell people where you live, they know where you live right away.
6: Yeah.
7: Say, well, you know, oh, yeah, I know where your house is. You got the mannequin on the pole.
6: I drive by there all the time. Like, I just thought it was kind of tacky to have that there. Like, But no, I wouldn't get rid of him just because people were stopping by. Can we have our picture taken with him? And the people that drive by and even the kids, grandkids, they always look for him. It says it makes them smile. Once I realized what it meant to other people, then I thought it was okay, you know, because I just
7: before it was just weird, eh?
6: Yeah. Yeah.
1: Now normally this would have been the happy ending, but this isn't that kind of mannequin story.
6: What happened was I got up the middle of the night and I always look outside. I just do, and I went, can't be, Gunner's gone. No. So I went and got Brian. I said, Brian, Gunner's gone. He goes, no. So we got dressed and went outside. Sure enough.
7: Yeah.
6: We just couldn't believe somebody would take him. Like, why?
7: Well, I'm just going, well, that's pretty hanger. If somebody had come and steal my mannequin, I mean, like, why would they steal it? I mean, obviously, I've never seen another one like that. So, I mean, I didn't think it'd be somebody around town because eventually would show up. So we just kind of posted it on Facebook.
6: Mm-hmm.
7: Well, and we didn't really realize people were actually paying attention until he got clipped. And then we're getting all these posts of where's Gunner and, you know, where'd he go?
6: Yeah, it was unbelievable. Brian got about 400 messages on Facebook. Where is he? And we hope you find him. And we're watching. We're looking everywhere. The grandma said her grandson heard the police siren and says, oh, I wonder if they got the guy that got Gunner.
7: I put up a $100 reward on Facebook for the return of Gunner. And the one guy sent me a picture of
6: Gunner on a boat.
7: And I says, that's him.
6: That's him. Where is it?
7: So I drove up to Qualicum Beach.
1: How far is that?
6: 40
7: miles.
6: Yeah.
7: Me and a buddy of mine went up there. We eventually tracked it down. And the guy just said, well, I didn't realize it was stolen. It was given to me by friends of mine. I says, hey, I'm not accusing anybody of stealing anything.
6: Because Brian said, I just want it back. That's all I want. I don't care who stole it, who did, whatever. I just want it back. And he did. He did return it. But, of course, he returned it without us seeing him returning it. It was on a Sunday. I remember that. He was in the garage. And I was in the house, and I look out in the front. There on the lawn is Gunner. And I went, I said, he's back. He came back with a broken arm. But, you know, he had a rough holiday, I guess.
7: Yeah.
6: So Brian fixed them all up.
1: Were you surprised that you could feel something for a mannequin missing?
6: Yeah. Yeah. Like, get a life, eh?
1: No. I don't think it's get a life. I think it just shows how attached we can become to things.
6: I did miss him. Yeah, I did. Yeah, it was weird.
7: I was a little shocked how attached I had become to him too, because it's just like when he was gone, it's just like there was something missing in the art.
6: Yeah. And he's got to stay there because it means so much to people. So now Gunder's got a girlfriend. So you know?
1: Evie, every time I think the story can't get better, it just keeps getting better. Because Gunner is back home now, chained to the fence to keep him safe from any theft, but he now has Jillian perched beside him, a female mannequin that they picked up who Terry dresses in her own outfits and also had her face painted by a local tattoo artist. And let me tell you, people couldn't be happier, which made me want to know, what do you hope people feel when they pass by and they look up and they see the two of them there?
6: Well, it uplifts them, makes them smile and going, yeah, that's cool. I like that. Oh, what's she wearing today? Doesn't look too bad.
7: If it brings a smile to their face because they see someone up there, that's what it's all about, right?
6: Oh, and I could say people are counting on it, but kind of, you know, maybe lifts up them a little bit during the day.
7: Yeah, and if I get too old to climb up the ladder and take them down, I'll have to pay my grandson to come and do it.
6: I thought you were going to say I'd have to do it.
7: No. No, you just have to open your purse and give Carter some money.
6: No problem.
1: It's one thing to hear about Jillian and Gunner, obviously, but it's another to see them. So you're going to want to head over to our CBC Now and our Facebook page to see these two lovebirds putting out the vibes on Terry and Brian's fence. You're not going to be disappointed. And still to come on the show, we're going from mannequins to Martians when I join the preparations for a DIY neighborhood parade that is out of this world. So stick around.
8: It's 2:30 right now. A few clouds and 25 in Halifax, partly cloudy and 21 in Sydney, mainly sunshine and 28 in Fredericton and mostly clouds and 23 in Charlottetown. I'm Cassie Williams. Here's what's making news. Police in Bridgewater, Nova Scotia, say yesterday's fire in an apartment building claimed one life. It's believed it could be a tenant who was unaccounted for when the building was evacuated. No other details are available. Well, it has been a deadly spring on New Brunswick roads and trails. There were 8 fatalities within a 9-day stretch recently. Statistics from Transport Canada show New Brunswick had the highest number of highway deaths per capita of any province. New Brunswick will have a new price that the province's biggest carbon emitters must pay. The price is a reduction from $110 per ton of greenhouse gas emissions down to $95. The new pricing matches the deal that Alberta struck with the federal government. And Quebec has become the first jurisdiction in Canada to ban energy drinks for children under 16 years of age. Regional news at 3 o'clock. Here's the weather forecast from Tina Simkin. Tonight, skies partly cloudy. Fog patches developing overnight near and along areas of the coast. Lows between 8 and 14 degrees and light southerly winds. Tomorrow, a mix of sun and clouds. Highs of 16 along the coast to 29 in...
0: This is Now or Never. I'm Effie.
1: And I'm Trevor. You know, on a show all about whimsy, I think what you have to do is get out and just search for it. And as I make my way down Broadway here in Winnipeg, I see nestled between a giant pawn shop and a pharmacy, the most colorful little building in this whole neighborhood. It is bright green, bright pink, it's got a giant orange heart on it, and at the top, a flying bicycle. So I figure to myself, if I'm gonna find whimsy anywhere, I think it's in here. Good to see you.
9: Good to see you.
1: Oh, look at this. Looking good.
10: I'm a hellion.
1: This is Art City, a nonprofit community center run by artists where anyone can come and create for free. And right now, they're getting ready for their annual parade.
11: I'm making a sign for the alien parade that says, "Take me to your leader." We're making UFOs with silver paint. We're making alien masks. We're just being really creative.
9: I would like for the vision to be like a bunch of fabric off the bottom, of lights illuminating the bottom, but also like a little cow on a string being sucked up. Because, you know, every time you see like an alien, there's always like a cow being sucked up, which is cute, but at the same time, it's a matter of getting it done. You know, crunch time, get her going.
1: All these kids are coming down to the wire because the parade is on June 20th, and everything from the floats to costumes is all made here. And then they wind their way through the streets of West Broadway, a neighborhood that has some challenges, but Art City's here to make a difference by injecting whimsy.
12: Of course, there's like big sheets of cardboard for building big sculptures, gallons and gallons of different colors of paint and brushes and everything you need there, supplies to make papier-mâché, balloons, every kind of like color of fabric, different textures, faux fur, enough green to have a whole army of little green Martian people. We're ready for anything. Hi, I'm Eddie Ayoub, Artistic Director of Art City.
1: Yeah. It's kind of funny because I've driven past here so many times over my life and I've never been through these doors.
12: Well, we try to make it look welcoming. We want people who are walking by to know that everyone can come here.
1: Yeah.
12: We're the only program that we're aware of that is open to all ages. Everyone's welcome. So you have groups of friends, siblings of different ages, moms with babies and strollers, all the way up to senior citizens, all coming to participate in the programs.
1: There's an alien hanging from the rafters over there.
12: Yes. Really known as one of our flagship events is the Art City Parade. And it's a different theme every year. And this year, the overwhelming majority of the concept drawings were flying saucers and little space alien people. It wasn't even close. You know, like last year, it was pet parade. You know, everyone wanted pets.
1: What are you working on here?
13: I'm working on a space helmet. It's going to be a frog space helmet. And right now I'm working on these, which are going to be the eyes, which will go on top to look like a frog eyes. Yeah, they're little like fake pears that I'm going to paint them white and turn them into eyes. A lot of my art is about frogs, so frogs make me really happy. So it's always fun to make something different that's like with the frog in it.
1: What is it about frogs? Tell me more.
13: I don't know, I just like, if I'm ever feeling down or feeling sad, I'll like look at a frog drawing that I made or even just a picture online, and it'll always make me smile and kind of turn my mood around.
1: Now, I gotta tell you, there's nothing that kind of brings out joy more than when you see like kids just splashing color on things, creating, making something like really pop. Like when you come in here on a daily basis and watch them do this, does it feel like you're like part of like a whimsy factory? Like things are just moving?
12: Yeah, well, I guess whimsy can exist when you have safety and silliness, and this is a safe place to express yourself, and you can be silly. But I think a lot of times a lot of the art here is actually the most sincere effort by participants to express themselves. We're actually a pretty serious organization, and I'm very serious about what we're doing here. We're building community. It's made a very dramatic difference in the neighborhood and all the people who participate.
1: What do you see like in the kids that come in here, like the changes when they start kind of creating and using their imaginations and doing things like that?
12: You see a lot of like fun, satisfaction, pride, just, you know, people just building up some real personal strengths and resilience as a result of being here and just being able to come in and be creative. And we're seeing young people, actually people in general, but there's a lot of hand-wringing about the lack of time young people are spending being creative versus consuming what other people have created in media. And then this is a chance to just be free of all of that. And we're really, it's more of an old-fashioned kind of approach to just, you're here in person, you're not on the computer. We do have digital media, but you're using all those tools to create. You're not watching YouTube when you're here in digital art. You're actually making digital art.
1: Hey, what's your name?
14: Charles.
1: How old are you, Charles?
14: I'm 10.
1: How often do you come to Art City?
14: Almost every day.
1: Really? What do you love about Art City?
14: I like it that I can make friends easily and I get to make art. It's fun.
1: Yeah.
14: And it keeps me occupied and not just play games all day.
1: That's fun. I need to be able to get off the old screens for a bit.
14: It depends.
15: So I have a circular outfit. I painted it to look like northern lights and black sky background with some aluminum foil fabric. And now me and my son are white gluing shapes and putting random sequins on it. We have swirls, hearts. My son made this oblong shape. It's a six, apparently. And then we also have another swirl for my other son. And then Charles made a circle. I grew up, my dad was an artist, my late father. He was an acrylic painter and he has paintings all throughout the city. And so I grew up watching him paint. I'm also an artist. I made the dress I'm wearing right now. And I wanted my sons to have a foundation of art, so I bring them here as often as I can.
1: What's your name?
2: Lance.
1: How old are you?
2: Six.
1: What do you like about coming to Art City?
2: Drawing club and pottery.
1: Drawing club and pottery? What do you like to draw?
2: Chicken bananas.
1: Chicken bananas?
13: Yeah, I'm really excited for the parade. We'll all get dressed up. We'll start just right beside Art City, and we walk around the community, and we all have our costumes on, and we have signs, and usually there's music playing, and it's just a lot of fun. We're all walking and like dancing. It's like, it's so fun. It's so crazy. I'm like in this parade and everyone's watching us. It's super cool.
12: It's very celebratory. It's the culmination of a whole bunch of like weeks of collaborative artwork. And it's really, I think, the only, in Winnipeg, it's the only neighborhood that has its own parade. Yeah. Initially, it was pretty tiny, you know, and there was only a few floats and people were laughing at it because it was like the most, you know, so-called dangerous neighborhood in Winnipeg, which at the time also was per capita, had the most murders and the most lateral violence going on per capita. And this was the neighborhood where all that was happening at the time. And so the idea of trying to like send that out into the streets was like, you know, for some people were like, why, you know, what are you up against? What are you putting yourself up against? It's like your tiny little program with no budget, you know, with a bunch of cardboard and paint and reclaimed scrap wood. Look at this. You know what I mean? Like, that's whimsical, you know? And instead of focusing on what's wrong, why don't you just start, like, just pumping what's right into the neighborhood and giving it what it needs for people to actually be happy, you know? So that's what the parade is. And, yeah, we're proud of it. It feels good. And you see the results. Like, people are coming in here, and they are so excited to work on their costumes this week.
1: You know what I'm most impressed by? The fact that you're brave enough to wear white pants.
12: Oh,

0: times have you walked by something new in your neighborhood and thought, oh, I wonder why that's there? The other day in a park near my house, like a little kid's car showed up. You know, the kind that you can like climb in and press the button and drive.
1: Oh, yeah.
0: But I did ask myself like for half a second, like, I wonder why that's there. And then in my mind, I just filled in like, oh, I'm sure some family had a kid who outgrew it and they dropped it off. And that's about where that curiosity ended. But what if you actually just dug a little deeper? When an innocent painted line showed up in his neighborhood, Pete Morey and his family did a lot more than just think about it. They decided to follow it.
2: In my family, we argue about the color of it.
3: It is...
4: pink.
3: Orange.
4: It's pink.
3: Orange.
4: It's more pink than orange.
2: Actually, guys, I think it's red.
3: Actually,
4: For sure it's not red.
2: But there's one thing the three of us, my wife Sabrina, my daughter Benny and I, agree on. We love the line.
3: Nah, it's orange.
2: We spend far too much time imagining who did it.
4: I mean, I think, first of all, for sure it was a woman. I just feel that.
3: How?
4: I just think it's so playful that I think it was kind of a creative girl's idea.
3: Yeah, I guess. Could be a woman. Well, it could be a man.
4: Maybe it was two people.
3: Yeah, it could be.
4: Maybe it was a family.
3: Yeah, maybe.
2: We wonder if we'll ever find them to ask why they did it.
4: One day.
3: No.
4: I think one day. We're going to think about this line forever. You're how old right now?
3: 7.
4: It's already been in our life almost 2 years, right?
3: Yeah.
2: We dream up schemes to track them down.
4: What if we put posters up?
3: Yeah.
4: Like, do you know who did this line? Looking for information.
2: And yes, we still argue about the color.
4: Maybe we should make an email. We can make a special email.
1: Like, sure.
4: The pink line.
3: No! The orange line. It's properly orange. You know it, and you're just doing that to annoy me. Thank you.
2: The line first appeared in our neighborhood some years ago when they built a new bike path along the railroad. For the sake of keeping my 7-year-old happy, let's agree on the color orange. The orange line of paint seemed to start at the foot of the bike path and then disappear into the sprawling neighborhood beyond. Some days we'd be out on a bike ride or doing chores, and we'd come across a section of the line far away from its point of origin. It became like a friend we'd bump into. Then one lazy summer day, Sabrina and Benny made a spur-of-the-moment decision. They'd follow our orange friend to the end of the line. Off they set. I was at work. I got giddy text messages from Sabrina about their adventure all day long. They were having a blast.
3: Hi, Dad, we're following the line without you. Love you, bye!
4: Bye!
2: But eventually, they had to give up on their quest. It was a hot day. They ran out of water and energy. They'd followed it as far as they could, but they lost it.
4: Do you know that I've emailed a bunch of people about this? So now there's other people who are kind of on the lookout too. I talk to everybody I know about it, pretty much. So between us, if everybody we know talks to one more person and it keeps going, I think somewhere along the line, somebody will be like, along the line, get it? Somebody will be like, oh, that's my mom who did it or whatever.
2: We waited for an email response from local community groups and local artists to see if we could track down the creator of the line, but all avenues came to a dead end. Even people who responded didn't know. Summer turned to fall as leaves fell from the trees and the temperatures started to drop. I proposed that we follow the line one more time. And this is what happened.
3: It's very playful because it kind of goes wiggly-waggly. That's what I always say. Wiggly-waggly. So it's like a little man wanted us to follow it, and then it's very playful and makes it go woo.
1: Mm-hmm.
3: And, yeah, it's very fun. We go whoop-whoop, loopy-loop-loopy. It's a roller coaster for your feet. Whee! Yes, and it's a very adventurous line, I would say.
2: We met passers-by.
5: Are you doing the show?
3: Yeah.
5: We don't want to interrupt.
6: We're following this pink line.
3: It's orange.
2: Benny was still committed to the color orange.

0: Oh, all the way in the junction.
1: It kind of ends all the way in the junction.
2: Do you know what it is?
0: Nope. Do you?
3: No, nope. It's a mystery. Let us know.
2: Okay. I hope there's something good at the end.
1: Yeah, there is. But we're going to find out. Wait, this is just the beginning. I would say we aren't even halfway there. But I can tell you one thing. This person loves going through alleyways. The bridge is over here. Go up and follow the line.
4: We followed the line upstairs over a four-lane road, so we ruled out it being done by someone on their bicycle pretty quickly.
5: Here it is.
1: And here's the line again. And the line is always here for us, because we don't know where we're going, and one thing is we don't know where we're going, but the line sure does know where we're going.
5: Trust the line.
1: You have to trust the line.
5: Trust the line.
1: If you don't trust the line and you just stop and go a different way and don't look properly, you are lost. The funnest thing ever I've done of following. Better than a maze.
4: Now buried deep in a neighborhood and an hour into our journey, we ran into more people curious about our quest.
1: Have you ever noticed the orange line?
6: Orange line?
5: Mm-hmm.
1: Over here.
6: Yes, I have.
1: Have you ever followed
6: it? It comes from all the way, goes all the way around and around. I don't know, somebody has done it.
5: Have you ever followed it?
6: It comes from somewhere there. I've seen it and goes.
1: It comes from the bike path over there.
6: Yeah. Mm-hmm. Yeah, it goes, yeah. Now follow it. Maybe you'll find out, you know, where it goes. And let me know.
5: Yeah, we will.
6: Yeah, I'll be surprised.
5: Okay, see you. Bye.
7: I was wondering what that one, who did it.
1: Do you know anything about this orange line?
8: No, I noticed this line maybe about over a year ago. There's no clues as to who did it, as to the reasoning for this mysterious orange line.
1: Or how it did it.
8: Yeah. Oh, it's a conundrum.
5: We're going to try and solve it.
8: But I wish you the best of luck on your adventure.
5: Thank you.
8: And I like your shoes, too.
1: Thank cool. you.
5: Well, we're going to keep following the line.
8: Good luck, guys.
5: See you.
8: Ciao.
1: I'm getting hungry. Oh, wait. Mama, the restaurant is over here, remember? I
4: remember. We were running out of water and energy again, so we stopped for lunch.
1: The restaurant is here, so we can have burritos now. I'm getting hungry. Aren't you getting a little hungry?
5: Yeah, I am getting hungry, yeah.
4: Just around the corner from the cafe is where Sabrina and Benny lost the line last time. There had been construction on the sidewalk, and the thin line of paint had been erased. But we headed back there for a second look.
0: So when we came to the end of this road last time, it was totally under construction. Bulldozers.
1: Let's go this way and see the old road.
0: But the problem is...
5: new concrete.
0: Every block here, this whole street is new concrete.
1: I know, so we just go down, down, down, down.
0: We went down there.
5: Oh, yeah.
0: See? And so it was crazy, too, because we could see them doing it. We were like, no, our line! It was all construction, right? The one way we didn't go is we didn't go that way, but it looks like a dead end.
5: Do you want to just take a quick look?
0: All right.
1: I remember it was a dead end.
5: And then we might have come to its natural conclusion.
1: But we came to its natural conclusion, Daddy. And we found it again. So I am not giving my eyes up.
5: Okay.
1: Is that clear?
5: Clear as a bell.
0: It says no exit, right? But is there an alley for there?
5: I'm like scanning the ground for...
0: check that.
5: Any evidence of the line.
0: Mm-hmm. So, okay, this is where we thought the line would love to go. Alleyways, right?
5: Yeah.
4: But and to our joy, in an alleyway close by, we found the line once again.
1: Hey!
5: You found the line.
1: We found the line.
0: Uh-oh. No. We may never go home. Wait, where'd it go again?
1: Here it is. Oh my god, this is the best. Now we actually get to see
5: where it goes.
1: Yeah. But this must end at a very, very, very good place. If it ends somewhere that's nice, can we please play there?
4: The line continued through parks, across busy intersections, and then doubled back on itself. It was getting more erratic and harder to make sense of.
1: We are going further than I actually thought we were going.
5: It was on that rock there for a second, I saw it.
4: We finally followed it to a wooden pagoda in the heart of Toronto's Junction neighbourhood. And this is where we lost the line and were left with more questions than answers.
5: Okay, guys, I think we've come as far as we can come. We came even further than you came last time.
1: No, guys, we have to think and solve the mystery.
4: Was this even the end of the line or just the beginning?
1: Let's try to go down that alley again.
4: We were disappointed.
1: It can't be it.
4: I think Benny expected to see a pot of gold or the artist, orange paint can in hand. We took the bus home. Weeks went by. Then on a rainy day on my way home from work, I was riding on the bike path, trying to pedal fast to avoid a total soaking, when something I saw made me hit the brakes. A new line! This time, painted in electric blue. It was running parallel to the orange line, now starting to fade. I couldn't believe it. I stopped long enough to take pictures and then headed home. I decided not to tell Benny and saved the blue line as a surprise for our next adventure. I posted pictures of the orange and new blue lines to see if our social media net could bag us any info. Our line quest got a lot of likes, but not much more information appeared.
5: I was about to let the line lie again when I got a last-minute message from a colleague who suggested the lines might be the work of famed artist Francis Alise.
4: So I had a name, Francis Alise. I kind of recognised it. A quick search revealed the Belgian-born Mexico-based artist often included paseos, walks, into his artwork. For one of his first pieces, he dragged a small magnetic toy dog on wheels through Mexico City to attract debris to it. After that, he took a walk wearing a blue sweater that unraveled, leaving a blue thread trail behind him as he went. Then it clicked why I knew his name. He made a movie called Real Unreal that Sabrina, Benny and I had spent a lot of time watching at the art gallery. In it, a group of children unspool and re-spool a can of film through the streets of Kabul. Benny was obsessed with this short film. It turned out Francis Alise was influencing our lives in multiple ways, and we didn't even know it.
5: And then there's his work, which looks just like our local lines of paint, called The Leak.
4: In 1995 in Sao Paulo, Francis Alise walked from a gallery around the city and back into the gallery, trailing a dribbled line from an open can of blue paint. Sound familiar? He did it again in 2004, this time walking along the armistice border in Jerusalem, which is referred to as the Green Line. This time, he used a tin of green paint with a hole punctured in the bottom that dribbled the paint as he walked. Watching the video, you can see it creates a very similar line to those on the bike path. The mystery of the line's methodology revealed. So, I sent Mr. Alise some messages on social media, sent the galleries he exhibited in emails, and waited. And waited. Fall turned to winter, and soon the lines we love were buried under snowdrifts, hidden beneath ice, there for only the most intrepid of frozen followers. Now this is the point where you're expecting me to say, And then suddenly I got an email from Francis Elise himself. And it turns out it was him who did the Toronto lines. Ta-da! Well, that didn't happen at all. This isn't a Hollywood movie or an inspirational podcast. In fact, our life, boringly enough, moved on. And we left the lines behind. I was waiting for winter to turn to spring. I still hadn't told Benny about the blue line and was waiting for the snow to melt to follow it with her. One spring morning, when the sun was shining, we headed out to the bike path to introduce Benny to her new friend.
1: A new another line. The blue line.
5: Can you believe there's another line?
1: Somebody probably has made it in these weeks, which is not that many.
5: It wasn't here when we walked the red line.
1: Yeah.
5: Or the orange line.
1: Yeah, it's not red.
5: Do you think it's made by the same person?
1: Maybe it's a copy of, it goes the same place, but it's just more showing so people can notice it more.
5: Mm.
1: Like we did.
5: It's a beautiful blue color.
1: Yeah.
0: Can we agree that that's blue?
1: Yeah.
5: Benita, should we follow the blue line?
1: Yeah.
4: And off we set to follow new blue to the end of the line.

0: I secretly hope that whoever created those lines is listening and is a little delighted about how much mystery and adventure that they've given at least one family. Yeah. I'm sure you want to see the line, and don't worry, we have many pictures. Head to our CBC Now and Over Facebook and Instagram and follow the line yourself.
1: Big shout out to our team of producers who helped put this episode together this week: Sarah Tate, Bridget Forbes, Samrui Johannes, and Jessica Singer.
0: And special thanks to Pete Morey.
1: I'm Trevor Dineen.
0: And I am Ife Chiwetelu. We'll see you at the end of the line.

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1: Hi, I'm Colleen Kitz-Gauguin. All week, we've been collecting your questions to ask the Premier. And tomorrow morning, Premier Susan Holt will be in our studio from 7:15 until 8 o'clock for a province-wide question and answer session. That's tomorrow morning. Also, our movie reviewer, Rebecca Chassé, will be here to talk about the new Spielberg film, Disclosure Day. Information morning from Fredericton.
2: Quinn Strang of Moncton, a two-time cancer survivor, is doing something wild this spring. The 20-year-old is hitchhiking across the country to raise money for charity, including the Terry Fox Foundation. Quinn's Quest, on The Story From Here, with host Gloria Makarenko, after the news.
3: This is CBC News. It's 3 o'clock. Good afternoon. I'm Cassie Williams. Here's what's making news. Quebec has become the first Canadian jurisdiction to ban the sale of energy drinks to children under the age of 16. The new law comes after the death of a teen who combined Red Bull with ADHD medication. Alexander Silberman has more.
4: Quebec Health Minister Sonia Bélanger is calling Quebec's new energy drink ban a positive step. She says it was important to take a stand to protect children. The legislation makes it illegal to sell or give an energy drink to anyone under 16. The calls to ban the beverages started after 15-year-old Zachary Miron died in 2024 of a combination of Red Bull and ADHD medication. Veronica Martinez is his mother.
5: I'm hopeful. What's driving us in all of this is love.
4: The push for a ban received support from doctors, pharmacists, school boards, and parent groups. Customers will have to show photo ID to buy the beverages, and online and vending machine sales are prohibited. People who violate the law, including minors and adults, could be hit with fines. Alexander Silberman, CBC News, Montreal.
3: Toronto police are searching for a 19-year-old suspect after an officer was killed in a gunfight this morning. It happened when police were trying to make an arrest in connection with multiple shootings across Toronto, including one near the U.S. consulate. A second suspect, who's also 19, was arrested at the scene and taken to hospital with critical injuries. Philip Lee Shannock has the details.
6: Several search warrants executed this morning.
7: Toronto Police Chief Myron Demkew says a 43-year-old member of the emergency task force was sent into an apartment building in the city's northwest for a high-risk takedown. Demkew said the operation was tied to shootings around the greater Toronto area, including one considered a national security incident.
6: The investigation that led to the search warrant, where Police Constable Mark Benizzotto was tragically killed, concerned a number of shootings, including a shooting at the United States Consulate.
7: Benizzotto died after exchanging gunfire with a 19-year-old suspect. American Ambassador Pete Hoekstra confirmed the investigation involved the U.S.
8: And it's an example of the close cooperation that we have in law enforcement and the risks involved in those types of activities.
7: Last month, U.S. authorities extradited an Iraqi man arrested in Turkey to New York City. He faces terrorism charges for plotting the March attack, among others. Philip Shannock, CBC News, Toronto.
3: New Brunswick will have a new price that the province's biggest carbon emitters pay. The price is a reduction from $110 per ton of greenhouse gas emissions to $95. The new pricing matches the deal Alberta struck with the federal government recently. Warren Mabee is director of the Institute for Energy and Environmental Policy at Queen's University. He says he's not surprised by New Brunswick's decision to stay even with other provinces.
9: It would be very difficult for New Brunswick or really for any province to stick to a more rigorous carbon price or a higher carbon price when the Prime Minister has clearly signaled that the industrial price, the benchmark, will be reduced. If you did stick with a higher price, you run the risk of industry leaving the province or pushback, from big emitters.
3: This change abandons a campaign promise by Premier Susan Holt to build a more robust pricing system. She says her focus is now on affordability and economic development. And after years of planning and anticipation, 2026 World Cup kicks off in Mexico today. The occasion is being met with a mix of celebration and protest in Mexico City. Teacher unions and activists and families of missing people are seizing the chance to voice their demands. Mexican President Claudia Sheinbaum suspended classes and instituted work-from-home policies in an attempt to reduce traffic congestion.
10: No haya ningún problema. Hay una recomendación.
3: Sheinbaum says everything is under control and fans should expect a good opening ceremony and game. Mexico plays the first game of the tournament against South Africa today at 4 p.m. Atlantic time.
11: Hi, I'm CBC meteorologist Tina Simkin. Well, the skies will become a mix of sun and clouds across New Brunswick throughout the day, with temperatures ranging from 16 degrees along areas of the coast to 30 degrees inland, with the wind staying light and southerly throughout the day today. Tonight, it's partly cloudy with a few fog patches developing. Temperatures will drop between 8 and 14 for the overnight low, with the winds southerly. Tomorrow, an increase in the cloud cover with chances for showers late in the afternoon with more of an easterly wind.

0: Welcome to The Story From Here. I'm Gloria Makarenko in Vancouver.
1: I am growing about 12 different plants now. Yeah, honestly. So I have mint, I have watermelon, I have cherry and coriander, or rather cilantro, and some flowering plants.
0: Cultivating an inclusive environment. In about 20 minutes, we're going to hear how a gardening group for newcomers in Saskatoon is about more than just planting flowers and vegetables. It's one of the six stories we have for you today, curated from local and regional CBC radio programs right across the country. In our second half hour, we're going to visit the home of a Nova Scotia woman who is known as the fairy godmother of prom dresses.
2: Prom is a very important time for young girls. They need to be celebrated. And to think that just looking around in this area, thinking and seeing the amount of poverty, I knew that these kids would be over the moon if they had the opportunity to wear a brand new gown. So that was my motivation.
0: Fairy godmother, angel, call her what you wish, but Nova Scotian Judy Kennedy is making life so much better for high schoolers as prom season is underway. We'll have that full story coming up in our second half hour. But first, a barista on a bike. It's June, a time when many of us are actively making plans for the summer ahead. This is certainly true for Anthony Galvin-Bisson. The Sherbrooke, Quebec man is going to cycle right across Canada raising funds for the Canadian Cancer Society. And not on your standard 18-speed bike. Galvin-Bisson is going to start in Vancouver and travel east to St. John's, Newfoundland. And along the way, he plans to serve people specialty coffee for free. Now, I'm talking lattes, mochas, cappuccinos, and more, all brewed on the back of his custom-made bike. Anthony is calling his project Bikeista. Get it?
3: Since I'm traveling in bicycle, one of the main challenge was that I won't have access to electricity. Everything needs to be heat powered. I will have heat sources, primarily butane and propane. And that's how I will heat the steamer that I will bring with me and a kettle. And then I have this wonderful espresso machine that is plugged in no outlet. It will entirely work with the warm water that I'm boiling right here and the espresso coffee that I will grind with this handy manual grinder right here.
0: CBC Quebec's Gordon Lambie met up with Anthony at his home.
3: I've been a huge passionate of coffee in general for at least a decade. And ever since I was young, my father shared the passion of bicycle, of cycling with me. And he was also very, very excited whenever I would make an espresso coffee or whatever. 2 years ago, he was diagnosed with pancreatic cancer. It was a very hard news to take for the family because he was so healthy, was so active. But I wanted to make something purposeful out of this. And so I told him that at that time, 2 years ago, I wasn't too sure of how it would take place, but I knew that I wanted to cross the country in bicycle. And he actually went with me and bought the very bicycle that you can see right here that will be used for the travel. And ever since he passed away, I've been sort of preparing that travel from Vancouver all the way to St. John's.
4: So, I mean, it's one thing to already to plan a bike trip across the country, but then to do it also with this added coffee dimension, what's the work you've had to do to sort of put this together?
3: The idea of a bicycle mobile barista station is not new. The idea of crossing the country is not new, but certainly the idea of the two combined, I've never seen anyone do it before. So it was really a matter of optimizing the weight because I will already have all my gear on my bicycle. I will be sleeping in my tent. I will have all the stuff that I need to do this trip that will take 3+ months. And then we, so you can't, you cannot find a mobile barista station. It's not on sale. So we had to do it custom. One of my good friend, Scott Goodsell from Goodsell Concept, is amazing with woodworking, and he helped tremendously. We bought this children trailer that goes on the back of a bicycle. We stripped all the tarp from it, and then we designed what's essentially the mobile barista station that I will be traveling with.
4: Are you also setting out with 3 months worth of coffee in your bike? Like, how's that side of things working?
3: I cannot travel with kilograms over kilograms of coffee. So I was incredibly lucky to be sponsored by a local roaster here in Sherbrooke, Quebec. That's called Capi. And they're sponsoring the entirety of the trip with all the coffee that I need. And we will coordinate ourselves for the coffee to be shipped at various locations across the country. So whenever I will be requiring some sort of refill, I'll make sure to spot either like a postal office or just a drop location. And I'll refill on coffee that way.
4: While you're doing this, are you going to be completely on your own? Do you have a support person or team going along with you?
3: I did ask a few of my surroundings to know if they wanted to travel with me, and they thought I was crazy. So I do know a couple of people around me who did cross the country, but my partner, with whom I've been for the past 8 years, she loves doing bicycle. She will not cross the country with me. She will support me from afar. But I've been very, very lucky to have just a family and a group of friends that's been very, very optimistic about the project. So even if I'll be cycling solos, we'll be sure to keep contact. And also, I'll never be quite alone. There's so many people just all around the world that every morning I'll be making delicious coffee to people. And
4: What's your menu? Like, what do you, when people encounter you on the road, what kinds of coffees can they get?
3: They will have the chance to have delicious espresso coffee. They can ask for lattes, cortados, Americanos. I will have what's necessary for mochaccinos. I will have a couple of syrups. So a vanilla latte is definitely possible. I will have, so what's cool is I will have everything needed to have ice. Obviously, you know, I'm going to have, you know, milk and alternatives. So soy milk, oat milk. So iced lattes will definitely be possible as well.
0: Anthony Galvan-Bisson's menu for the journey includes lattes, both hot and iced, cortados, Americanos, and mochaccinos, all made on the back of his bike. So he's setting out for Vancouver, British Columbia at the end of June, and you can follow his journey online by searching for Project Bikeista. That's spelled B-I-K-E-I-S-T-A.

0: You might think an engineer's main goal would be to keep a building standing and safe. But some Carleton University experts are focused on what it takes to make them collapse. Jeffrey Irochko is a professor in structural engineering. His latest research project uses four gigantic shaking tables that simulate earthquakes to see how much force a structure can withstand before it falls apart. Jeffrey joined Rebecca Zandbergen, host of Ottawa Morning.
1: And where did your interest in earthquakes start?
2: Long back when I was in undergraduate. I mean, I did my undergraduate in Toronto, which is not somewhere you'd think that you'd be very interested in earthquakes.
1: Right.
2: But I had a particular professor who really sparked my interest. Man, my name is Professor Christopoulos at the University of Toronto, who really sparked my interest in that field.
1: Yeah. Okay, so structural collapse fits into your research exactly how then?
2: When we design buildings for earthquakes, according to, design standards like the building code, the primary goal is to prevent collapse, right? And life safety. So knowing when the building collapses or when a part of a building collapses is really the most important thing to know, right, in earthquake engineering.
1: Okay, so tell me about these shake tables. What do they do? How do they work?
2: Yeah, so this is a giant facility that we've been building for the last 10 years. We started in 2015. We have these big robotic shaking tables, like you mentioned. They're spaced about 5 meters apart in our lab. So if you think like the corners of a square, we have four of these tables. We can arrange them in our lab however we want. And these tables allow us to move structures to replicate basically exactly what happens in an earthquake. So we can do historical earthquakes. We can test structures for different frequencies of vibration and see how they respond.
1: Interesting. And I know right now your team is most interested in focusing what happens to the ceilings.
2: Yeah, the first thing that we're looking at on this brand new facility is looking at the behavior of suspended ceilings, which doesn't sound very exciting, but it's very important in the behavior of structures. We're typically, for design of buildings, we have a very good handle. If we design a new building, we know how to design a building so that it can survive an earthquake, right? And so that nobody dies in the building. But one of the kind of newest focuses in earthquake engineering is looking at the things that are inside the building that also affect how the building's occupied and used. One of the really important things is suspended ceiling. Like in the studio here and in your office, you have the suspended ceiling.
1: Mm-hmm.
2: People probably recognize it's like a grid of steel bars, right? And then sitting in those are these ceiling tiles.
1: Sure, yeah.
2: It's very, very common. And in earthquakes, even though a building might be totally safe, and you have an earthquake, and even after the earthquake, the building might be totally safe, sometimes the interior components of the building, like the suspended ceiling, might get damaged or fall down.
1: And can that be dangerous?
2: It can be dangerous for occupants. That's one potential, problem. Another potential problem is it makes the people in the building feel like the building is unsafe, even if the building is totally safe. Mm-hmm. And that might cause them to run outside. They might impede emergency services, or, usually if the building's safe, it's better to shelter in place after an earthquake. So those can be knock-on effects.
1: And are you hoping to design a ceiling that doesn't fall down?
2: Yeah, I mean, right now we're looking at the behavior of these ceilings to kind of see what the limit is. Of course, ultimately, the goal is to design better ceilings or, better details. There's how the ceiling is attached around the edge. You can add earthquake bracing to ceilings. There's all sorts of different things that you can do. Right now, one of the things that we're looking at is for super tall buildings, how do these ceilings behave? People know that earthquakes move the ground back and forth, but you might not also think that it also moves up and down in an earthquake. And those vertical movements, the vertical accelerations, can actually cause big effects on things like suspended ceilings. And so that's one of the main things that we're looking at.
1: I'm curious, you mentioned that this facility has been 10 years in the making. When did you first get in there then?
2: When did we first get in
1: there and start using it? Like, how long has it been operational?
2: Now, basically.
1: Okay.
2: We did our first test before the new year.
1: Oh, wow. Yeah, this is super exciting for you then.
2: Yes, it's very, very exciting. Yeah, we're very lucky to have a very, very skilled PhD student. This facility is, me and my colleague David Lau run this facility, and our PhD student Cameron Flood has been, we can't do anything without our students. Oh. He's the one that runs the facility. He's the one who helped us build it. It's been a long
1: And are there other facilities like it in Canada?
2: There are a few shaking facilities in Canada. You know, there's one in Montreal. There's one in BC.
1: Okay.
2: This is the only one in the local region. And this one is also unique because we have these, you know, usually those kind of facilities have one big table that moves like an earthquake. Ours has four that we can move around. So we could test, you know, a long bridge or a pipeline, or we can look at structures. We can look at non-structures, like non-structural components, like I was talking about, like ceilings. We can also, you know, the whole facility can twist, like it can rotate, which means that we could look at the behavior of really tall buildings. You know, you can imagine at the top of a tall building, as well as swaying, it also rotates, right? So those rotational effects could be important.
1: And what magnitude of earthquake can you simulate? All of them, or how high can you go?
2: Pretty high. You know, back in the 90s, there was this earthquake at Kobe, the Kobe earthquake, which was one of the kind of formative earthquakes in, you know, earthquake engineering practice. And we can simulate that at full scale. So, you know, basically most any earthquake we can simulate.
1: And have we seen our building codes evolve over time to ensure, like using research that you do, to include certain aspects to make our buildings safer?
2: Oh, for sure. Yeah. You know, so one of the aspects that goes into the building code is, you know, what is the earthquake load that we need to design for. That's changed a lot over the years as understanding of seismicity and seismology has become better. And on the other, on the design side, of course, we look at, you know, how can we design structures better? What kind of systems can we use to ensure that after an earthquake, the structure, you know, not only safe, but, you know, one of the focuses of our research is how can we ensure that the structure is not only safe and nobody dies, but is it usable after the earthquake, you know, which is very important, especially in some circumstances like post-disaster, like if you're interested in a school or a hospital or a critical industrial facility, or, you know, there's a lot of applications where you're really concerned that you can actually use the building.
1: Yeah.
2: Because like the design goal in the code is not that you can use the building, it's that nobody dies.
1: Right.
2: Right.
1: But let's find another function to make sure that you can still use it.
2: Yeah, right. Okay. Like, for example, in Christchurch in 2011, when they had the big earthquake there, you know, very few people died. The designs of the buildings were good and the retrofits were good, but, you know, a third of the downtown area of Christchurch had to be totally demolished after, right? Mm-hmm. So that's what we'd ideally like to avoid. Yeah.
1: Well, congratulations on getting into that facility. It sounds great after 10 years. I can't imagine how it is to be here talking about it this morning.
2: So exciting.
1: All right. Well, Jeffrey, thank you so much for this.
2: Thanks so much.
0: Jeffrey Irochko is an associate professor in structural engineering at Carleton University. His research focuses on the strength of structures during earthquakes. Thanks so much to Rebecca Zanbergen, host of Ottawa Morning.

0: The Saskatoon Open Door Society has a men's and a women's group that brings together newcomers and teaches them about gardening on the prairies. And in the process, they grow friendships and they share knowledge of what being Canadian means to them. Rishad Bismala is a family support worker with the society, and he oversees the men's gardening program. Scott Larson of CBC Saskatoon joined him and the gardening group for their first meeting of the season, of course, in the garden.
1: The entire purpose, if I can say it in one word, it's helping and supporting newcomer men to integrate into this new life here in Canada. So men coming from around the world register for the men's program. We have this project, running this project for last 10, 11 years. They're coming here to meet local Canadians, people from the community, learn about Canadian culture, and also there's lots of other good things about gardening. They see how we grow food in Canada, considering the different climate from where they are coming from. It also helps them because newcomers, they have lots of tensions and worries, you know, until they settle, to kind of de-stress, you know, to meet new people, make friends, make connections. And just it's good for well mental and physical and well-being as well, right?
2: Hi, my name is Zhan Fengxu. I came from Beijing, China. I came here almost 1 year. I rent a house. The house have a front yard and a backyard. They all have a big grass. I think maybe in the future I can plant some flower and some vegetable in the yard. Maybe I can have a harvest in the fall. Last year, when I mowed the lawn, I smelled, this is chives. Maybe I can use them to make a Chinese dumpling. It's very important ingredient of Chinese dumpling.
3: My name is Rohan Pawar, and I belong to India. I landed here on 20th of March. I come to nature to enjoy the moment and the clear weather here. I mean, when I came here, it was snowy. And I mean, it is little bit, I'm getting fed up of the snow in the mid of the April, honestly saying, and May. But thankfully, the weather is very good. And we got the opportunity to come to the nature and learn the new things. We are from the diverse countries and diverse people and diverse languages, plus people here are. So it will be, I mean, a good opportunity to learn new things and new kind of culture from each and everyone. My aunt is always fond of gardening. So she always take care of plants and grow new plants like rose, tomatoes at the home, sometimes mints. Basil. So she's fond of growing this kind of stuff here, there in India. So I love to see those things, but now I got the opportunity to learn and how to grow the things. In future, when will I get the chance to buy a home, I will definitely make this a habit. And I mean, one of the hobby also, to calm down my stress levels. So
4: my name is Dr. Oluwaseun Boluwatifeh Ajala. I first landed precisely in Canada on the 17th October 2024, and I came here with my family. I have a wife and I have two boys. Back home, I trained as an agricultural economist, and my research sat at the intersection of agriculture and environment, and my research niche majorly is on climate change impact and adaptation and ecosystem services. I'm from Nigeria originally, so I'm a Nigerian, and presently I'm a permanent resident in Canada. Being in a temperate environment and being an agricultural economist, definitely I'll be able to share my experience with my colleagues and my friends that are here, and also I'll be able to I'll be able to carry out some private research based on maybe do a comparative analysis study from what we have back home and what is happening there. So that's my focus there. Personally, like now, you know, this is a serene environment. I hope to meet more people, make more friends from diverse people, and also learn more of Canadian culture, and also contribute my own culture into this environment that I am presently with, and it is a place where I call home now.
5: Yazdan Khan, I'm originally from India. I've been here for just over a year. I would say about 14 months, and quite a journey. I mean, yeah, when I look back, and so many memories, it's excellent, and yeah, I'm happy. It's fascinating, you know, how the seeds that other people plant in us, they grow and bloom one day. So my father, it is his passion. He has been gardening for the past 20, 25 years. I never took much interest until Rishad got me into it. And one fine day he said, Yazdan, every Wednesday, we're going to go to the garden. And there's a plot near the church. And yeah, we could pick one and start. And so, no, believe it or not, today I have a plot roughly about the same size that we have here, you know, about 6x3 or something. And I am growing about 12 different plants now. Yeah, honestly. So I have mint, I have watermelon, I have cherry, and coriander, or rather cilantro, and and some flowering plants. And so this is the essence about Canada, right? So we bring something from our country, from our culture, and we bring it together to make something unique. So things like my language or the food that I'm that we prepare at home, yeah, all of this come together and form the Canadian way. So yeah, that's excellent. And you know, this is what helps to bring up an offspring in such a wonderful society. You know, this is where I see myself, daughter, and my daughter growing up.
0: I just love how he expressed the essence of Canada in the context of that public garden. Those were just a few of the members of the Saskatoon Open Door Society's Men's Gardening Group. Thanks so much to Scott Larson of CBC Saskatoon. I'm Gloria Makarenko, and you're listening to The Story From Here.

0: It's 3:30 right now, mostly clouds and 28 in Halifax before humidity, mostly cloudy and 25 in Sydney, mainly sunny and 29 in Fredericton, and mostly clouds and 27 in Charlottetown. I'm Cassie Williams. Here's what's making news. The union representing long-term care workers at St. Vincent's Nursing Home in Halifax says the vote to end an almost two-month-long strike has been ratified. On Sunday, the union, which represents about 3,600 workers at three dozen long-term care homes, announced a tentative agreement with the workers at St. Vincent's had been reached. In a statement today, QP says the agreement sets the terms and conditions for the other care home contracts represented by the union. Other unions will hold ratification votes over the next few days. And Quebec has become the first jurisdiction in the country to ban energy drinks for children under 16. The provincial legislature passed a bill today that would require purchasers to show government-issued ID to prove they are 16 or older. It also prohibits online and vending machine sales. A 15-year-old boy died 2 years ago after drinking an energy drink while on ADHD medication. Regional news at 4:30. Here's the weather forecast from Tina Simpkin. Tonight, skies partially cloudy, fog patches developing near and along the coast, lows between 8 and 14, and light southerly winds. Tomorrow, a mix of sun and cloud, except a chance of showers across the region. Morning fog patches and highs of 16 to 29.
1: Welcome back to The Story From Here. I'm Gloria Makarenko in Vancouver. I hope you're enjoying today's program. Coming up, the fairy godmother of prom dresses. But first, Quinn Strang of Moncton, a two-time cancer survivor, is doing something wild this spring. The 20-year-old is hitchhiking across the country to raise money for the Terry Fox Foundation and the IWK in Halifax. That's a pediatric and maternal hospital. Quinn started in St. John's, Newfoundland, and he is following Terry Fox's route as he heads west. CBC's Hannah Rutterham caught up with him in Fredericton, New Brunswick.
2: Basically, this all starts off with my uncle. He graduated from St. FX back in his day. He was planting trees out in northern BC, and he figured he'd hitch his way home. He told me the story, and he kind of got it in my head. He's kind of an idiot, and so am I. So I was going to do it anyways. I started to tell my buddies about my plans, and then they were quite shocked. So I figured if this is going to get attention, I might as well fundraise. So that's when I started looking more into Terry Fox, and everybody knows who he is, but I find that not many people really know the details. So I kind of read up as much as I could, and I figured I'd follow his route all the way through and try to get back. I was going to go from just New Brunswick, where I live, all the way throughout, but then I realized that Terry Fox started in St. John's, so I was like, you know what, if I'm going to do this road, I might as well raise some money for the Terry Fox Foundation. And, you know, I had cancer myself, so anything that can help find a cure and contribute to kids that are going through it right now.
3: What has it been like so far? You've made it already through three provinces.
2: It has been fantastic. I've met some of the most amazing people on my journey. There's high highs and low lows. I've been waiting. My longest wait's probably about 3 hours in the cold with my thumb up, you know. Many people aren't keen on picking up hitchhikers these days, which makes sense. You know, it's not the brightest idea, but the people who have picked me up have been so incredibly kind. I've heard amazing stories. I got picked up by a gentleman who met Terry Fox back in his day. I got recognized from Facebook, and I got a drive all the way through Newfoundland, and I got to pet this amazing lady's dog for like 2 hours. So that was awesome. But yeah, I have not had a bad experience yet.
3: And have you ever done anything like this before?
2: No, I have not seen any of Canada, really. I'm an East Coaster through and through. I've been to Ontario once just to do the CN Tower and all that fun stuff, and my buddies go to school in Kingston. But other than that, I've never been out west. I'm really looking forward to see some mountains.
3: What does it mean to you when people do pull over and take you for a drive and drop you off where you need to go?
2: Oh, it's the craziest, like, ecstasy feeling of all time, because you'll just be waiting there for 2 hours, on average, an hour or two. And how many people support the hitchhiking these days? So when somebody finally does pull over, it's just amazing. I just show them my sign and I say, you know, heading to Vancouver, and they take me as far as they can, and yeah.
3: What is going through your head when you're waiting? What's kind of the waiting game like?
2: Unfortunately, I didn't bring any headphones because I don't have room in my bag, so I'm just kind of in my own head. You know, I'm either thinking about a girl that I should have asked out on a date or a movie I should have watched. That's about it. I just kind of ramble on in my head.
3: What did you pack with you? What are you taking with you on this trip?
2: Okay, so my coworker lent me all of my gear. Shout out to Bobby and John from Magic Mountain. I have a whole pack. I got a first aid kit just in case I need it. I have a tent to camp out on the side of the highway with like a sleeping pad and everything. But other than that, I really just have a few changes of clothes and almonds. Almonds are huge.
3: And what's your plan as you move across the country? Do you have people lined up yet, or is it sort of a see where it takes you type situation?
2: Yeah, so the beauty of this, I live my life by a go with the flow philosophy. I think that's the only way to do it. I just see where my drives take me throughout the day. But luckily, like you said, this is blossoming out, and I'm having people reach out and offer me their homes and to feed me, and that's just amazing. And I think that's all about the Canadian spirit. One of the biggest reasons why I want to do this is to unite Canada. I find that, you know, we're kind of more separated than we've ever been, and we really need that.
3: You mentioned you're following the same route as Terry Fox. What does it mean for you to kind of be doing that now, all these years later, and still remembering what it was that he did?
2: I'm just incredibly honored to be following in his footsteps in a sort of way. It's beautiful. I don't think anybody will ever unite a country again in the way he did, all throughout the world. No world leader has that power that he did. So it's an incredible story. And if I can bring awareness to that, again, it's like, what, 40 something years later. So if I could revive it in a sort of way, that's a big, big, big thing for me.
3: And with hitchhiking, some people might say that's a pretty bold choice.
2: I don't condone hitchhiking. I've met some amazing people so far, but obviously there's risks involved, right? So just go with the flow, do your own thing, but always be cautious.
3: What's your hope for the end?
2: My end goal is to raise $100,000 for cancer research and for the IWK. So that's $1 from everybody in Moncton, New Brunswick. That's the city I'm from. I figure that's a reasonable goal. I'm no Terry Fox, but my hope is that this kind of snowballs forward and I get more than that and I can, you know, spread the love, and that'll see immediate impact in the community. So
1: now, if you're on the highways and byways this summer, look out for hitchhiker Quinn Strang as he makes his way from St. John's to Vancouver Island. He's pretty easy to identify, wearing that rainbow hat with a propeller on top.

0: A monthly dinner party in Whitehorse is creating quite a buzz. The menu includes mouth-watering meat braised for hours, freshly baked bread, as well as a selection of libations. The whole affair seems like it would be hosted by an experienced, older socialite. In fact, it's hosted by 19-year-old Eve LaMarche Matuck. Eve has autism and has been in and out of group homes for most of his teenage years. But now, he has his own apartment, and he's using this new independence to treat the people in his life. CBC's Andrew Hines stopped by to learn about the man behind the menu.
1: All right, so my plan today, if everything goes well and into plan, is to do a Dutch oven braised beef, brioche bread rolls, a gluten-free, dairy-free raspberry trifle.
2: There's a certain point I reach during this list.
1: White rice, a lentil loaf could also be considered a bean cake.
2: When I start to wonder,
1: sweet carrots, baked pollock.
2: How is this possible for one man?
1: Cucumber salad, spinach salad, and arugula salad.
3: And this is one meal, just to be clear.
1: 100% yes. I only do these once a month, or else I'd have to take my wallet to the hospital.
2: But then I have to remind myself, this isn't just any man. This is Eve.
1: My name is Eve LaMarche Matuck. I live in Whitehorse, Yukon, Canada.
2: Eve is a 19-year-old with high-functioning autism who loves food.
1: Currently, I have duck tongues, frog legs, beef, pork, chicken, lamb, goat, veal. I've got quail, partridge, the head of a partridge, silky chicken, blood pudding, deer meat, calf liver.
2: He loves comedy.
1: Testing 1, 2, 3. Good morning, Vietnam.
3: You're a bit of a comedian, eh?
1: A little bit, I guess. You know, I prefer to be a sit-down comedian.
3: I've been a stand-up comedian.
1: Yeah, well, you know, standing's a, you know.
3: It's easier on the legs.
1: It is.
2: But one of his main passions is hospitality.
1: When I turned 19, I did a very large party for my 19th birthday, and I did a beef Wellington for the first time, and it turned out great. Everybody had a great time. That was the biggest one I've done so far. I think I had 9 or 10 people, which is cutting it a little close for this little apartment here.
2: This little apartment is the place Eve calls home, and he lives here by himself. Before that, he lived in a couple of youth group homes.
1: Moving into the group homes, it was definitely a shift. There was other youth around there, but I kind of viewed them as sort of as siblings who, you know, weren't as close to them as I would be to an actual sibling, but it was good to be around other people my own age.
2: Eve tells me it was in these group homes that he worked through a lot of his anxieties. Anxieties that don't mesh well with hosting dinner parties.
1: It was definitely an adjustment. I mean, there were, you know, I would sometimes have one-on-one staff to be with. It was definitely something to work around, for sure. But I did improve my social skills significantly in the government and the private group home I was in afterward. It's kind of like exposure therapy. When someone has social anxiety, you throw them into a crowd of people and see what happens.
2: What ended up happening was he got more and more comfortable being around people. He started throwing dinner parties for other people in these group homes and even prepared meals for the community.
1: Well, when I lived at a group home in Regina, Saskatchewan, at Ranch Arlo, I was paid the equivalent of about $1 to $2 an hour at school to do vocational work like mowing lawns. So I made a $50 paycheck.

0: so much where if I want to keep my house a mess, I can do that. It's not a mess. It's very clean, as I'm sure Andrew can confirm. But
1: I can confirm.
0: But well, thanks, Andrew. I'll pay you later for that.
1: For quite some time, Eve was told what he could and couldn't do. There were a lot of hands trying to help him. A lot of cooks in the kitchen, if you will. Cooks that he's grateful for. But now Eve has his own kitchen, and he's making his own menu. An extensive one at that. The dinner gets underway in T-minus 4 hours as I start to head out. The beef is braising.
0: It's not really sizzling.
1: No, but it smells so good. The dough is coming together.
0: All right.
1: And the cake for the trifle is in the oven.
0: 45 minutes. Oh, my.
1: The kitchen is becoming a little bit chaotic, but it's Eve's chaos. And across from that kitchen is a neatly set dinner table waiting for friends to sit down at it. It's another thing that Eve doesn't take for granted.
0: I didn't really have any friends growing up, but I have lots of friends not these days, you know. Most of them over 45, you know, because they're simple, rational people. You know, their partying days are behind them, and they enjoy, just like me, they enjoy a glass of Madeira or port with a nice roast beef and veal cutlet or, you know, that sort of thing.
2: That was 19-year-old Eve LaMarche-Mattuck speaking with Andrew Hines, CBC's culinary gourmand in Whitehorse.

0: When Cinderella was in her lowest moment, her dress in tatters with no hope of going to the ball, her fairy godmother appeared. After a few spells and a little magic, Cinderella's rags were transformed into a beautiful gown, and she was off to the biggest night in the kingdom. Well, in Nova Scotia, there's a modern-day fairy godmother for high school students looking for a prom dress.
1: My name is Judy Kennedy. I am known in the area as the fairy godmother.
2: And why are you known as the fairy godmother?
1: Because I provide beautiful gowns to young women who would not otherwise have them, because I give them to them for free because they can't afford to buy them.
0: CBC Halifax's Jane Sponigal visited Judy Kennedy to find out more. And here's Jane now with Jeff Douglas, the host of Main Street.
3: Who is this Judy Kennedy?
2: Well, like you heard, she is the fairy godmother of prom dresses. She helps mostly high school students looking for a gown, and totally for free. I visited her home in Centerville, just outside of Kentville, last week. It's usually moms and daughters go to look at the gowns. She invites them into her living room. It's very calming. She has classical music playing and then a rack full of colorful gowns. I started by asking her, how did she get her hands on all of these gowns?
1: Well, when I first decided to start this little program, I first reached out to the schools to find out that, yes, there was a big need. And then I approached shops in the city because I knew that I would prefer to have new gowns. Never thought about asking for donations. And the two or three shops have started giving me gowns since I started in 2019. They don't give me enough, so there's obviously other places I need to seek out gowns, but that's where I get most of them. That's when I knew I could do what I wanted to do.
2: Why did you want to have new gowns for girls looking for prom dresses?
1: I just wanted to be sure that they had what other girls had so that they didn't have any sense of feeling lesser. Prom is a very important time for young girls. They need to be celebrated. And to think that just looking around in this area, thinking and seeing the amount of poverty, I knew that these kids would be over the moon if they had the opportunity to wear a brand new gown. So that was my motivation. Checked out with the schools, and there was definitely a need. So I wanted to do something that was special. I wanted to do it the way I do it, which is on a personal note. Confidentiality was always very important and very big part of how I set my little program.

0: them up. I just didn't want them to have to feel any sense of indignity.
1: What is it like when someone comes to pick out a dress here? They come into your home and then what happens?
0: The mom usually sits and enjoys watching her daughter get excited about trying on dresses. Some of them are shy. Some of them are giggly and fun. And they just look at the rack, make a choice where this to start. Lots of times the first one they try on is the one they take away. And they're, most of them are polite and quite overwhelmed with being able to try all of them on if they wanted all of them on the rack. And I think too, a big piece of it is that the mother is here with them. And I'm always happy when they bring their mother because it's an event for her as well. She sits and sees her daughter going from being her little girl, and now she's becoming a young woman. And that's so obvious when they put those gowns on. You know, they just grow up in an instant. So I like to see that as well. Maybe not having been a mother. Maybe that's a piece of it. I don't know. It's as much joy for me to see the mom's reactions as it is the girl's. The fact that there's absolutely no cost is a huge burden off their shoulders. And it's very clearly noticed. So yes, when those kinds of things happen and the hugs and the thank yous, there has been times when both of us have cried. Yeah, it makes me feel blessed. It fills my heart. It brings me joy. And I hope I can continue to do it for as many more years as possible.
1: Are you surprised when you see the dresses with like the original price tag on them? Some of these dresses are over like $600 and, you know, it's an expensive event. Are you surprised by the cost of, you know, going to events like this now for kids?
0: I am surprised that there is not more support from the schools. I know there is a fee for the girls to have to pay to go to the event. But as far as the gowns, like everything else, prices are going up and up. The gowns I have can be as high as $900.
1: Is there anything else you'd like to add, Judy, about this process and what it means to you?
0: Just that I think I've learned a little bit about myself, that I'm more of a creative person than I ever was, than I ever thought I was. In doing it, I never realized that it was going to be so popular and that I would be getting somebody from CBC interviewing me about it.
1: Well, you're already a cover star.
0: Yes. That was a wonderful article too. That was from the Neighbors of Wolfville that provided a beautiful cover page and a two-page spread about myself and my pretty little yellow cat. And how I do what I do and why I do what I do. And it isn't just about clothing. It's about making these young women feel proud, confident, that they don't feel left out or lesser than the other girls. They can stand tall. And I think even if it's just for the moment, it's important for them to get off on the right foot as they're leaving school and to feel empowered and accepted. So that's a big piece of it too, that I know when I see them in the gown they've chosen, they stand out. They don't have to hide in the shadows because they couldn't afford a gown. It's good for them. And that's super important to me, that they are confident and feel beautiful.
2: Well, Judy Kennedy has certainly earned her title as the fairy godmother of prom dresses. She helps high school students who might not be able to afford a gown for their graduation. Jane Sponigal also spoke to the mother of one of the grads.
1: I want you to meet Candina Doucette. She's gone to Judy twice for her daughter Elizabeth last year when she went to prom in grade 11. And this year, Elizabeth is graduating from St. Mary's Bay Academy in Weymouth.
3: Last year, my daughter had picked out two dresses and she wore one of them last year. But the other one was just a little bit too extravagant for grade 11 prom. So she said, if that one's there next year, I want that for my grade 12. So we thought about that dress all year. And when we went back this year, lo and behold, that dress was there. So my daughter ended up getting the second dress that she picked out this year. And we took her last year's dress back. And Judy was so appreciative that we would bring the other one back. But it was the same kind of thing that my daughter was celebrated and supported. And we felt very welcomed. And it's just so moving and almost even emotional that somebody puts that much time and effort and is so selfless to put that much work into making sure that girls at that age feel celebrated and important and prioritized. And this is an important stage of their life. I can't even put into words, as a mom who struggles financially with three kids, for me personally, it was moving. I can't explain to you the weight that it took off my shoulders, not having to worry about the price tag on the dresses she's trying on and not having to tell her no to certain dresses because they're going to be too much money that we can't afford. And so selfishly, personally, Judy took an immense amount of pressure off of me, but she also made it so that I can still give my daughter this experience of prom dress shopping with mom. And she actually even made it better because we're not being hindered by the price tags and by the, oh, you can't try that one on, and only certain sections of the store. So this kind of made us feel a little bit better. And then also knowing that the dress was going to, we knew right away that we were going to repurpose it and give it back to Judy to lend out or give to another grad. So we knew right away also that we were kind of contributing to this continuing, which made us both feel better. But my daughter felt every bit like a grad should. Like, she felt like successful and excited and happy and looking forward to the next stage.
1: What was it like having this one-on-one experience and knowing that, like, if you wanted this to be confidential, then it could be?
3: That was really cool because I don't feel stigmatized by struggling, because I think everybody nowadays, especially nowadays, are struggling. So I don't feel stigmatized because I'm struggling, but I think a lot of people might. But also, in having worked in a high school, rivalries and kind of he said, she said, and bickering and bullying, it seems like it's at an all-time high. So going there knowing that my daughter wasn't going to see somebody that she was going to compare herself to, or that she was going to feel like was comparing them to her, that was really freeing for her. And it made it so that she could really kind of relax a little bit more and she could be more her authentic self. When I was growing up, a lot of people in my community looked out for one another. And it wasn't every person for themselves. It was, you know, it took a village to raise a child kind of thing. And having Judy offer this kind of makes me feel a little bit of that nostalgia. Her giving and her, like, not wanting anything out of it and not asking what religion you were or what politics you believed in. She was just unbiasedly willing and ready and excited to give this opportunity. And that made me kind of rethink some things about charity and about giving to humankind.
2: That was Candina Doucette. Her daughter, Elizabeth, is graduating from St. Mary's Bay Academy in Weymouth, Nova Scotia this month. Thanks so much to Jane Sponigal of Main Street at CBC Halifax. And, of course, to Judy Kennedy, the fairy godmother of prom dresses.

0: And that is our show for this week. We visited Montreal, Whitehorse, Halifax, Saskatoon, Ottawa, and Fredericton. If you'd like to be in touch, feel free to drop us a note to tsfh@cbc.ca. 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Today's show and all of our previous episodes are posted there. The Story From Here is produced by Ann Penman. I'm Gloria Makarenko in Vancouver. Thanks so much for listening.
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3: I'm Vanessa Vandervalk, your host on Shift. 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
4: From CBC News, The World This Hour, I'm Kaz Boivin. A Toronto police officer is dead following an early morning gunfight. Emergency task force members were carrying out a search warrant related to several recent shootings in the city when the exchange happened. Monica Udon is with Ontario's police watchdog, the Special Investigations Unit.
5: Officers entered the unit and there was a man who discharged his firearm at one of the officers. The officer fell. And then a second officer was behind that officer, and he discharged his firearm multiple times at the man.
4: Constable Mark Pinizzato died after being taken to hospital. One 19-year-old suspect is in critical condition after being arrested. Another, also 19, is still at large. Police are urging him to surrender. The shootings were being investigated included one this past March that happened at the U.S. consulate in Toronto. Quebec has become the first Canadian jurisdiction to ban the sale of energy drinks to children under the age of 16. The new law comes after the death of a teen who combined Red Bull with prescription ADHD medication. Alexander Silberman has more.
6: Quebec Health Minister Sonia Bélanger is calling Quebec's new energy drink ban a positive step. She says it was important to take a stand to protect children. The legislation makes it illegal to sell or give an energy drink to anyone under 16. The calls to ban the beverages started after 15-year-old Zachary Miron died in 2024 of a combination of Red Bull and ADHD medication. Veronica Martinez is his mother.
7: I'm hopeful. What's driving us in all of this is love.
6: The push for a ban received support from doctors, pharmacists, school boards, and parent groups. Customers will have to show photo ID to buy the beverages, and online and vending machine sales are prohibited. People who violate the law, including minors and adults, could be hit with fines. Alexander Silberman, CBC News, Montreal.
4: U.S. President Donald Trump says he is calling off the next round of military strikes against Iran. They were scheduled for this evening, but in a social media post, Trump says discussions and final points have all been approved by Iranian leadership, as well as other countries in the region. He says the U.S. naval blockade against Iran will remain in force until the transaction is finalized. Trump has repeatedly claimed that a peace deal with Iran is within reach over the 3 months since the war began. For its part, Iran says it has not yet approved any agreement with the United States. The 2026 World Cup has officially kicked off in Mexico City. The Mexican national team is taking on South Africa this hour, but it's not just soccer fans who've gathered in the streets near the stadium. Teachers' unions, activists, and the families of missing people are seizing the moment to voice their demands to the Mexican government. Jorge Barrera is there with this report.
8: Vanessa Gammons has been searching for her 20-year-old daughter since she vanished last August.
9: We need that the world see, because we are suffering in this crisis of disappearance and violence.
8: She was one of hundreds of mothers and families of the disappeared who joined protest marches today as the 2026 World Cup opened in Mexico City. The city deployed over 1,700 officers and set up a security cordon, creating an about 1.5-kilometer buffer around Mexico City Stadium. A national teachers union also joined the march after setting up camp in Mexico's historic center near the World Cup fan zone. The union is calling for pension reform and more pay. The city set up layers of steel barriers around the area to control access and keep all protesters out. Jorge Barrera, CBC News, Mexico City.
4: This match is the first of more than 100 to be played in June and July across Canada, the U.S., and Mexico. The first game on Canadian soil will be tomorrow afternoon, with Canada's team facing Bosnia-Herzegovina in Toronto. That is your World This Hour. For news anytime, go to our website, cbcnews.ca. 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

0: Good afternoon. I'm Vanessa Vanderbilt. This is Shift on CBC Radio 1. Well, the FIFA World Cup 2026 kicks off today in Mexico with 48 countries competing. It promises to be the biggest in the tournament's history. We'll set up all the action on the pitch. Then an endangered North Atlantic right whale has been spotted entangled in fishing gear near Shipigan. We'll hear about the rescue efforts. After the 4:30 news, dance like no one is watching is a bit of advice people have heard before. But one bird species knows their rivals are watching closely, so they spend most of their waking hours practicing. Science columnist Tor Couture will join us with that story. Kate Lederick is in the newsroom this afternoon. Hi there, Kate.
1: Hi, Vanessa. In the news, teachers have struck a new collective agreement deal with the province. The five-year agreement features a 14.5% raise over 3 years. The province has not disclosed the cost of that agreement. A man who spent nearly 6 weeks on the run after escaping the Shediac jail earlier this year has pleaded guilty. 36-year-old Todd John Lewis pleaded guilty to a total of 6 charges today. They include escaping lawful confinement, breaching a probation order, and obstructing an officer in the line of duty. The province says there will be improvements to the new virtual healthcare service coming at the end of the month. Minister of Health John Dornan announced today that the new service replacing e-visit is called Virtual Care NB. And I'll have much more on these and other stories coming up for you at 4:30. Vanessa?
0: Thank you so much, Kate.
1: You're welcome.
0: That's Kate Lederick in the newsroom this afternoon. Ryan Snodden is our CBC meteorologist. Hello there, Ryan.
2: How's it going?
0: Terrific, thanks. How about yourself?
2: It's going well.
0: It's like Groundhog Day, another beautiful, sunny, hot day.
2: Yeah, and it is, it's hot for sure. 32 in Edmonton right now.
0: Whew.
2: So, yeah, that's a hot day for midsummer, let alone early June. 31.5 there, Doaketown at 31.6. Those are our hottest spots. And, 30 in Fredericton, 30 in Sussex, 30 in Woodstock. And so, yeah, kind of widespread temps in that range. And as we... even along parts of the coast, it's still mid-20s, so it's a warm one. Tonight, we're going to be seeing mostly clear skies, increasing clouds overnight, and some fog patches developing. Lows of 11 to 15, and I should have mentioned the Humidex is a factor this afternoon as well. 30 to 35, 36 is what it's feeling like out there, so some mugginess. So just, be mindful of that, and with that extra moisture in the air, making it more difficult for us to sweat, which is why we feel that humidity more and more. We're going to see those that moisture become in the mix for tonight, becoming fog patches. So those fog patches will be in the mix, no question about it, especially along parts of the coast. Tomorrow, it's a mix of sun and cloud, chance for some scattered showers and thunderstorms for northern areas into the afternoon. Tomorrow, it's going to be a different day for sure. We've got winds from the northeast tomorrow, 10 to 20, gusting 30, 40 for most of us, except winds from the southeast, 10 to 20 along that Fundy coastline. So highs will range between 24 and 28 for most of us, but 12 to 16 along the Northumberland Strait and along the Fundy coast. The closer you are to the coast, the cooler your temperatures will be. But we'll have some big ranges tomorrow, temperature-wise. Unlike today, that's pretty uniform, heat-wise. Tomorrow, yeah, we'll see some big variations. Saturday, cloudy skies, scattered showers, highs of 18 to 23, except 14 to 18 in the northeast along the Acadian Peninsula and Bathurst and Miramichi, likely into those mid to high teens. And then for Sunday, we're looking at a mix of sun and cloud with a chance for some isolated showers in the south. Still looks mainly cloudy with scattered showers for northern areas on Sunday, highs of 22 to 26. But again, a bit cooler in the northeast, riding in those mid to high teens. Looking ahead to next week quickly, we've got a pretty good chance for some showers on Monday. Looks like the skies will clear for Tuesday with a lingering shower, but clearing. And then Wednesday, a pop-up shower, mid-20s, kind of riding right through the early to mid stages of next week.
0: Okie dokie then. Well, all right. We'll need that precipitation, I think, in the next few days after the week that we've had. It's been a warm one for sure.
2: I agree.
0: All right. Thank you so much, Ryan.
2: Thank you. Have a great show.
0: You too. Bye-bye.
2: Bye now.
0: That's Ryan Snodden. He's our CBC meteorologist. We speak with him most days at this time, and you can catch him on CBC TV tonight with Claire McKenzie. 10 minutes now past 4 o'clock. Well, the FIFA World Cup 2026 kicks off today. Host country Mexico faces South Africa on the pitch for the opening match in Mexico City. It's the first time the tournament is being hosted by three countries, Canada, the U.S., and Mexico. 48 countries will compete in 16 cities across North America, including Toronto and Vancouver. That's more teams and more matches than ever before. Greg Strong is covering the Men's World Cup as a sports reporter for the Canadian Press. Good afternoon.
3: Good afternoon.
0: So, Greg, this promises to be the largest tournament in almost 100 years of World Cup history. What makes it the biggest?
3: Yeah, as you say, I mean, more teams this time around. Normally it's a 32-team draw. Now it's up to 48. So even more interest from around the world. This is the biggest. This is the biggest tournament in the world anyway, and now it's even bigger. So add in the fact that three different countries are hosting it, and there's just a lot of buzz throughout North America. And then, of course, every 4 years when the World Cup rolls around, the rest of the world is obviously taking notice. This is the number one sport for many countries in the world, and there's nothing bigger than the FIFA World Cup. So excited that it's finally here.
0: That's just it. I mean, the Men's World Cup is the most popular sporting event in the world, a massive global audience, bigger than the Olympics. Give us a sense, if you can, of the scale of this tournament and the extent of the focus that it commands.
3: Yeah, I mean, looking at the ratings, the viewership, they'll be through the roof. It'll be record-setting for sure. FIFA just sent out a news release, actually, about an hour ago, saying they've got broadcast agreements with 220 different territories and countries around the world. This is something that, it's hard to quantify just how many people until the tournament ends and we get a feel for the actual numbers, but it's just going to be through the roof. And, you know, it's a different setup with the 12 pools of four teams in each. You don't have that so-called group of death that everyone, you know, kind of talks about. Now it's a little bit more spread out, but those tournament heavyweights, those favorites, teams like England, Croatia, Brazil, Portugal, France, Spain, they're all kind of spread out this time around. So it'll be interesting to see how the next couple of weeks unfold here as now the group play begins.
0: Yeah. Tomorrow will be our first opportunity to see the Canadian men in action in Toronto. It is the first of 13 World Cup matches being hosted in Toronto and Vancouver. What are the expectations for Canada in this tournament?
3: Well, Canada's played in the World Cup on two previous occasions, in 1986 and in 2022. They were winless on both of those tournaments. So they did manage to score for the first time 4 years ago in Qatar. Alphonso Davies managing to fill the net for Canada. This time around, the expectation's a little bit higher. And I think, you know, a victory for starters would be a great first step. And they'll be the favorites tomorrow against Bosnia. Canada's currently ranked 30th in the world, Bosnia 64th. But Bosnia did beat Italy to qualify for this tournament.
0: Wow.
3: And Italy's ranked 12th in the world. So you cannot take Bosnia lightly. It'll be interesting to see how Canada reacts to kind of finding that balance of adjusting due to the nerves, the heightened jitters, the anxiety that come with that first game on home turf to boot against a Bosnian team that really has nothing to lose at this point. They did well just to qualify. So be fascinating to see. It'd be about 43,000 fans at Toronto Stadium tomorrow. It's normally called BMO Field, but sponsorship issues have a new name during the course of the tournament. And so Canada will open against Bosnia and then head west to Vancouver and play two games in the group stage out there against Qatar and Switzerland. And then we'll see how they place. They could make it to the knockout round. We'll see.
0: We will indeed. And what is the energy like in Toronto with the tournament about to begin?
3: Oh, it's been great. I mean, it really has that big time feel, of course, like Torontonians experience with the World Series last fall or with the NBA Finals in 2019. You've got that, just that huge big tournament energy. And this is a first for Canada. Canada's never hosted a World Cup game before, and it may never happen again. This is quite an unusual situation with the three host countries. So I think the local vibe is one of just strength, excitement, and energy, and people just can't wait for this to get going. And forecast looks great for tomorrow, so that'll certainly help too. 25 degrees and sunny, and it'll be a sellout crowd of around 43,000. And the stadium looks completely different than it does normally. So you've got that real big-time World Cup stadium energy too. So it'll be something to see.
0: Yeah. With 104 matches at this World Cup, not everyone will necessarily have the capacity to watch all of them. So other than Team Canada, and I know we're all going to be tuned into those ones, what are some of the standout matches, do you think, to be watching for?
3: Yeah, there'll be some really interesting storylines here over the coming weeks. We do have some really interesting matches coming up. And as I say, we don't have that group of death this time around. So, you know, the powers, the soccer heavyweights are really spread out amongst the 12 groups. But out of the gate, Brazil's playing Morocco on Saturday. Morocco made it all the way to the semifinals 4 years ago, and Brazil is always a powerhouse at this tournament. France is playing Senegal on Tuesday in another really interesting matchup, England and Croatia on Wednesday. That game will be in Dallas. So those are some matchups to watch. And then I'm fascinated to see how this Iran team does at the tournament, given the political situation right now and the war. You know, they've had to relocate their training base south from the United States down into Tijuana, Mexico. And so fascinating to see how that team performs in the United States later in the tournament.
0: Obviously, the tournament is about the sports, but there's also a lot going on, let's put it that way, at this tournament, and lots to keep an eye on. Thanks so much for this, Greg. Really appreciate it.
3: Okay, thank you. Bye-bye.
0: Greg Strong is a sports reporter covering the World Cup for the Canadian Press. I know there are lots of watch parties taking place all over the province. Here's a song to get the energy up for the World Cup. This is Panic at the Disco with High Hopes.

0: That is Panic at the Disco with High Hopes, bringing us to 20 minutes now past 4 o'clock. Well, a young North Atlantic right whale has been spotted entangled in fishing gear somewhere in the Gulf of St. Lawrence. The endangered whale was spotted near Shipigan earlier this week, and members of a rescue team have been out in a boat to try to locate that whale. No luck, though, so far. It is the second entangled right whale spotted this year. Heather Pettis is a research scientist at the New England Aquarium. She spoke to the CBC's Hannah Rutterham earlier today.
1: So this is a 5-year-old male seen on the 8th entangled in fishing gear. Was last seen without the entanglement on April 21st in Cape Cod Bay off the coast of Massachusetts. So we know that the entanglement took place sometime between April and June 8th. Given the behavior of the animal, the wounds that we're seeing on the animal and evidence of rope rubbing on the animal, it appears that it's a relatively new, fresh entanglement event. When a right whale gets entangled, oftentimes the initial entanglement is in the mouth or around a flipper. The rope hits that area of the body. And what we know about right whales is they tend to roll or fluke, pump their flukes a lot. And so what happens is that sort of shifts the gear and the rope around. And as a result, the rope can cut into the body of the animal, whether that's at the mouth or at the flukes. And then we also often see across the back these rubbing marks. So when the rope is shifting across the body of the animal, it leaves these marks that are indicative that an animal has recently been entangled. And so that's what we're seeing on this animal. There are wounds on the fluke that are actively bleeding. And so we really only see that in pretty fresh, recent entanglement events.
2: Does that bode well for the whale that it's recent?
1: It could, you know, if it looks like a pretty bad entanglement, the line is coming out of the mouth. It looks to be pinned under the left flipper, and then there's a lot of line behind the animal that sinks. So that may mean that there's gear attached to that, sort of weighing it down. So that does not bode well for the animal. However, given that it's new, the sort of energetic impact of the entanglement hasn't had time to set in. So that animal hasn't been fighting this for a long time, trying to feed and expending energy on dealing with the entanglement while doing that. So if disentanglement teams can get to the animal relatively soon and relieve the animal of that gear, the prognosis may be quite good for the animal. And so I know that there are, I don't know the specifics, but I know that there are discussions about getting a disentanglement crew to the animal to help remove that gear.
2: And are disentanglements relatively successful from what you've seen over your years in this work?
1: It really depends on the animal and the gear configuration. Unfortunately, right whales are notoriously difficult to disentangle just because of their behavior. It's also quite a dangerous job. We've lost a disentangler to during a right whale event in the past. And so there's a concern and level of awareness of rescuer safety. And so they'll be really thoughtful in that. But there has been a lot of success in getting gear off an animal, even if it's removing sort of an extended amount of trailing line that may help the animal shed the rest of the gear on its own, depending on sort of how it's wrapped up in the mouth or around a flipper. But disentanglement events are, when they're able to cut the gear off, are encouraging signs for the animal.
0: Heather Pettis is a research scientist with the New England Aquarium. Now, Mackie Green was part of the rescue mission for the whale this week. He is the director of whale rescue with the Canadian Whale Institute on Campobello Island, and he spoke to Maritime Noon host Bob Murphy about how the team goes about a rescue.
3: We go to the last known position of the whale, and then we'll try to we'll start a search pattern, just like you would for a man overboard or anything like that. And we go around, you know, when we see a blow, we'll go check the whale out to make sure there's no rope on it, or to see if it is the entangled whale we're looking for. And then we also use a drone. If we come across a pod of whales, we'll stop and put the drone in the air, and we can fly over top of the whales and check them out that way. which seems to work really well. A lot less invasive with the drone than the boat.
4: So what happened?
3: Well, we went out on Tuesday. Unfortunately, we couldn't find the whale. There were fisheries midshore patrol vessel was out looking. There was a research vessel from Dalhousie University, as well as our boat and a smaller fisheries boat and planes in the air. So lots of eyeballs looking. Apparently, the whale had moved a great distance. You know that now we know that now, but at the time we didn't. But so yeah, it was just it had moved a long ways away. It didn't stay where you know we're close to the last known position.
4: You were hoping to be able to tag the whale if you were able to find it. Use something known as a telemetry tag. Can you tell us a little bit about what your plans were?
3: Yes, we grapple in. We have a rope jam and grapple, and we can grapple into the fishing gear that's on the whale. And we attach a telemetry buoy, like you said, and it has a satellite tag in there so that when the whale's on the surface, we can track the whale. It'll send a signal up to the satellite, and by computer, we can track, you know, where the whale is. It's not exact position, but it is pretty close. So then we can wait for a time when the weather's great, the whale's close to shore, and we have the team on site.
4: And so I guess that buoy wouldn't create very much drag or additional drag compared to what the whale is already hauling?
3: Correct, yes. It's a low-drag buoy. And, you know, these are 40, you know, can be 40-plus ton animals. So, yeah, you know, the little drag, I don't think it really affects them.
4: What do you know about what equipment is attached to the whale right now as far as fishing gear or whatever else?
3: Yes, there's no balloons, so no bright visual markings like that right now. It's just rope. It can be seen coming out of the left side of the mouth and trailing to a bitter end, 2 to 3 body lengths behind the animal on the left side. And on the right side, there's rope coming out of the mouth that appears to be weighted. It appears, you know, from our pictures from the plane, it seems to be disappearing into depth.
4: And what would you say the risk is to the whale?
3: It's got a turn around its rostrum, its upper jaw, basically. So I'd say it's a great risk. You know, it's starting to embed, starting to cut into the whale, and you know, usually then they become prone to infection and things like that. So, yeah. Definitely a high risk to this animal, so it definitely has to be removed.
4: You folks decided to turn around then, but without finding the whale. Tell us a little bit about that decision, how long we were out there, and why you did decide to head back to the shore.
3: Yes, while we were out, we did get a report from another survey plane that was working north of the Magdalen Islands. And they saw the, they reported seeing the entangled whale, like say 15 miles north of the Maggie's. So the whale had swam, you know, 100 plus miles across the Gulf, which, you know, departing from Shippigan put the whale out of our range.
4: So you're headed back to Campobello Island now. Do you think you'd be back out there on the water down the road?
3: Oh, definitely. Yeah, it's given weather in the area for 2 or 3 days. We have to have, you know, really nice weather, to be able to do a disentanglement. We got, you know, sharp cutting instruments out on the end of long poles, and we're bouncing around in the boat. So, like I say, the weather, you know, has to be light winds, really nice day. We're just taking a little pause. It gives 2 or 3 days bad weather, so we'll regroup. And the next time the whale's seen, either our team or one of the local fishery officers to the area will be able to tag the whale.
4: All right. So I guess at this point, you're hoping a DFO surveillance aircraft spots the whale again, and then I'm assuming you'll head back at that point?
3: Yes. We're all ready to go. We're on call. So as soon as we hear that the whale has been sighted somewhere, we'll dispatch and head wherever and get offshore and try to do our best to untangle the whale.
0: Mackie Green is the director of whale rescue with the Canadian Whale Institute on Campobello Island. He was there speaking with the CBC's Bob Murphy. You can read more about this story on our website at cbc.ca/NB. Well, coming up, why one bird species evolved to basically dance the day away in hopes of attracting a mate. That's ahead with our science columnist, Tora Couture. Right now, it is 4:30. Kate Lederich has the New Brunswick News.
5: Good afternoon. A warning now, this story contains graphic descriptions and details of alleged domestic violence. Jurors in a St. John double murder trial saw photos taken by police of the scene and the victim's clothing. It was the fourth day of Roman Commissioni's trial on two counts of first-degree murder. It's alleged he stabbed a 10-year-old and a 17-year-old on January 29th of last year. A publication ban prohibits naming the two, identified only as AB and CD, though it can be reported it's a case of alleged domestic violence. The youngest had what St. John Police Constable James Smith described as possible defensive wounds on his hands, and a shirt he was wearing had 16 cut marks, while the shirt worn by CD had 11 cut marks around the chest, neck, and back. Photos showed a knife found near CD's body. Another broken knife was found in a bedroom. Defense lawyer Shauna Wicks did not cross-examine any witnesses Thursday morning. The trial continues on Friday. A man who spent nearly 6 weeks on the run after escaping the Shediac jail earlier this year has pleaded guilty. 36-year-old Todd John Lewis pleaded guilty to a total of six charges today. They include escaping lawful confinement, breaching a probation order, and obstructing an officer in the line of duty. Lewis escaped from the Southeast Regional Correctional Center in February and was recaptured by RCMP in March. Lewis had been detained since then and appeared in person in a Moncton courtroom today, flanked by two sheriffs. He faces a total of 13 charges, including the weapons-related offenses he was originally in jail waiting to be sentenced for. He will return to court for sentencing and to enter pleas on additional charges on June the 29th. NB Power has responded to a critical report by the Auditor General about its planned natural gas plant in Tantramar. The utility's CEO says it's true the company bypassed normal procedures, but told MLAs it had no choice. Jacques Poitras reports.
6: We recognize the Auditor General's report raises important questions regarding...
7: Lori Clark told the legislature's Public Accounts Committee that, yes, NB Power did have to adapt its internal processes to get the gas plant moving. But that was because it was the only way to get more electricity generation online before a potential shortfall in 2028.
6: You know, we can follow process, but sometimes you need to step above that process and say, is the process going to get us to where we need to get to? And assess that risk. And that's exactly what we did.
7: Auditor General Paul Martin's report faulted NB Power for choosing the costlier option of contracting out the project rather than building it itself. Clark and her officials said that wasn't an option. PC MLA Rob Weir picked up on Martin's critique. The utility didn't document that analysis.
8: Frankly, this really concerns me, not because I don't think you're doing a good job at the details of the work, but you're losing public confidence.
7: Liberal House Leader Marco LeBlanc said he didn't get all the answers he wanted, but...
9: I have confidence in NB Power.
7: The project still needs environmental approval and a First Nations investment deal to proceed. Jacques Poitras, CBC News, Fredericton.
5: The province says there will be improvements to the new virtual healthcare service coming at the end of the month. Minister of Health John Dornan announced today that the new service replacing eVisit is called Virtual Care NB. Patients will access it online through Telecare 811 or by the MyHealth app. It will offer 20-minute appointments, typically with a nurse practitioner who will only serve one patient at a time. The service can refer patients to mental health and addiction services and pharmacists. Patients will also get scheduled appointments instead of waiting in virtual wait rooms. It's something Dornan says is a significant upgrade from the last provider.
10: Scheduled appointments give patients a clear, predictable time to connect. It's not the wait that concerns people, it's knowing when they will be seen, and now we are providing that. This will reduce frustration and improve flow for both patients and providers. Instead of sitting in a queue or line with no sense of timing, is it 5 minutes, is it 4 hours, patients will only have to join when their appointment is set to begin.
5: Foundever, a Luxembourg-based company, is behind the new service. Dornan could not say whether medical history stored in eVisit would transfer to the new service, only that data will be kept in Canada. He says Virtual Care NB is on track to replace New Brunswick-based eVisit on June the 30th. Teachers have struck a new collective agreement deal with the province. The five-year agreement features a 14.5% pay raise over 3 years. Heidi Ryder is the co-president of the New Brunswick Teachers Federation and says the deal was well received. She says it had 93% support during the ratification vote.
11: I think teachers really saw the respect for the profession reflected. Our focus has really been on retention and recruitment and making sure that, you know, we are competitive across the country and across jurisdictions, and making sure that, teachers do want to stay in the profession. And I think there's some things in it for teachers that will help with that.
5: Ryder says teachers have been losing prep time due to covering unfilled absences. She says the new deal will give them opportunities to get that time back. The province has not disclosed the cost of the agreement or made a copy of it public. And that is the very latest CBC News for New Brunswick. For news anytime, you can visit our website at cbc.ca/nb. Vanessa?
0: Thank you so much, Kate.
5: You're welcome.
0: That is Kate Lederich in the newsroom this afternoon. Another warm day in much of the province. 31 in Edmundston, in Fredericton, and at CFB Gagetown. Doaketown not far behind at 30. Just 14 degrees, though, on Miscou Island, so not hot absolutely everywhere. It's 26 in St. John this afternoon, 25 in Bathurst. Tonight we are expecting mostly clear skies, increasing clouds overnight. We have had certainly some humidity through the day today, and overnight tonight that is going to change to fog patches along the coast. Lows overnight between 11 and 15 degrees. Tomorrow, a mix of sun and cloud, chance of some scattered showers and thunderstorms in northern areas in the afternoon. Winds northeast 20 gusting to 40, except southeast 10 to 20 along the Fundy coast. A bit cooler with highs between 24 and 28 degrees, except along the Northumberland Strait and the Fundy coast, a good deal cooler. Highs there of 12 to 16 degrees. Looking at the weekend, Saturday, cloudy skies with some scattered showers, highs between 18 and 23, except 14 to 18 in the northeast. And on Sunday, a mix of sun and cloud with a chance of isolated showers in the south, mainly cloudy with scattered showers for northern areas, and highs 22 to 26, except 14 to 18 degrees in the northeast. Lots going on around the province here. Some notes now from our talkback line.
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13: Good afternoon, everyone. This is your reminder that the 20th annual Greater Moncton Highland Games and Scottish Festival is now underway, with the big event happening Saturday, June 13th in downtown Moncton. There will be pipe bands, there will be Highland dancing, there will be sword fights, there will be heavy events, there will be blacksmithing and flag hasting and sheep herding, and so much more. Wagon rides, bouncy castles, face painting, and of course, live music throughout the day and into the evening. We hope that everyone will come and take in this fantastic, family-friendly event. It is free to enter the grounds and take part and take that all in. It's happening from 10 a.m. till about 5 p.m. for the main events, and then, of course, the masked bands and music into the evening. That's Saturday, June 13th, for the 20th annual Greater Moncton Highland Games, happening in downtown Moncton at the Assumption Boulevard Hal Betts Sportsplex. It's a fantastic time. You can find all the details on MonctonHighlandGames.com.
0: Thanks so much for the calls. 1-855-SHIFT-NB is the number to dial with your public service announcements, or simply tape a little something on your phone and email it to us at shiftnb@cbc.ca. Minutes now before 5 o'clock. Well, if you have ever seen a nature documentary on birds, then you have likely seen the tropical manakin bird. They have an elaborate, colorful display and have this kind of wacky jumping and flapping and gyrating mating dance. It's pretty incredible to watch and to study. New research published this week in Current Biology has looked into the genetics of their fascinating courtship behavior. And science columnist Tora Couture has the details. Hello there.
14: Hello.
0: Okay, I'm fascinated already. Can you describe the courtship behavior of these birds?
14: It's so diverse because there's like 70 different species of manakins and they all have their own courtship style. You know, there's one that's more like Tango, the golden collared manakin. It whips its wings over its head and claps and slaps them together. You imagine like you're hitting your backs of your hands up behind over your head. That and does it so fast and it generates this really cool sound. The blue manakin is so fast, it shimmy shakes flaps so quickly that scientists have to study the moves using a slow motion camera. But the female blue manakin, she can keep up. So she must have special eyesight, right? To be able to really appreciate all of his effort. The red capped manakin, these are small, right? These are sort of smallish songbird size. Red capped manakin is so

0: mating season.
1: I love it. Dance off. Why are these dances so elaborate?
0: Well, it goes to this evolutionary principle, and it's called runaway selection, where in this case, if the females who in these birds are the choosy sex, in most animals, females are the choosy sex. If the females are constantly choosing for the extreme, the fastest mover, the most colorful, the most rhythmic, the loudest, whatever that is, if they're always selecting for the extremes are the ones that get propagated through the generations. And then you start to see it becomes this runaway. It's extreme out of the extreme of the extreme over thousands, if not millions of years. And with sexual selection, it is a very, very powerful driver of evolution because there might be males that have zero offspring. What if they never get picked? Right? And then the male that does get picked, he might have dozens upon dozens of offspring. So there's what we call variable fitness. There's a big difference in how many offspring you produce. And in evolution, survival of the fittest, what fittest means is how many successful offspring you have. So we see that there's a huge difference between the worst dancers and the best dancers, or often the most extreme dancers. And therefore we get this runaway selection.
1: Okay. So what more do we understand about this mating behavior this week?
0: Well, okay. So they looked back in time into the genome, trying to figure out what genetic changes ultimately set the stage, the literal stage, for this dancing behavior. These, again, wild and wacky and diverse mating behavior amongst the manakins. So one of the things about these dances, it costs a lot of energy, right? It takes a lot of these birds' time. So they started to think about, where is this energy coming from? And now Chris Balakrishnan from East Carolina State University, he's the geneticist on the project. He went in with just saying, hey, genome, I'm going to sequence 5 different species and I'm going to use math and you're going to tell me which genes are different. What came up is that amongst the manakins that's unique to this group of birds is their ability to eat fruit.
2: And so what we found basically is that a dietary transition to a frugivorous diet helped set the stage for this transition in mating system and in turn the development of these elaborate displays.
0: And so in the genomes of these birds, hidden in the DNA, what was revealed is that manakins are different than most birds in that they have digestive enzymes that help them break down fruit. Most birds can't. They have taste receptors that detect sweet. Most birds don't. I mean, hummingbirds, sure, there's a couple that do, but most birds don't have this. The manakins eat fruit that seem to fuel this revolution in mating behavior.
1: And what is it about eating fruit that is so advantageous for these birds?
0: I mean, there's still work to be done. Part of it might be just access to high nutrition. These are high nutritional value foods, right? But the other part of it is that fruit is abundant. So, you know, in comparison to other birds and say, like, think about, I don't know, an osprey. It has to work really hard to find food every day. It's hunting and it's diving and it's working really hard to bring back food to its family. When you think about the manakins, you know, the fish just doesn't want to be eaten by the osprey. The worm doesn't want to be eaten by the robin. The fruit wants, as much as a plant can want, wants to be eaten by the animal. The reason why plants produce fruit is so that animals come and eat it, wander away, or fly away in this case, digest all the nutrition in the fruit flesh, but deposit the seeds in a nice fecal fertilizer pile. So the abundance of fruit, especially in the tropics, okay, so the plants are not trying to hide from the birds whatsoever. So, okay, but still, it's convoluted. How does abundance of food lead to a moonwalk? Okay, Alice Boyle has been studying manakins for her entire career. She's at the University of Western Ontario. And one of the biggest advantages of having all this abundant food around is that it leaves time for being self-sufficient.
3: It frees up the males from

0: having to care for the young. If the females, if they can find enough fruit to meet everybody's nutritional requirements, the males don't have to help. And so they started competing amongst one another for attracting females, because that's all they really had to do. The females then had all the choice. That is the engine of sexual selection.
1: So females are like, hey, don't worry, dude, I got it all. I can handle it. I got lots of food around. You don't need to parent. And then the next round of breeding seasons, then she goes and says, oh, I might find a better mate. And she's constantly choosing, which means the males are constantly competing, which means they're trying to find their little competitive edge, which might be in more coloration, more extensive dance behavior. And the cycle continues.
2: Looks maxing.
1: Looks maxing.
2: And dance
1: 100%.
2: Off. Yeah.
1: Yeah.
2: All right.
1: Yeah, it's great.
2: Thanks so much for this tour. Appreciate it.
1: You're very welcome.
2: That is our science columnist, Tora Couture. She joins us just about every Thursday at this time. Well, coming up, we will hear from some of the tourists who have made their way to Toronto for the World Cup Games, and we'll see what they think of the city. First, though, Spencer Krug of Worth Wolf Parade and projects like Sunset Rubdown is coming to the province in the fall. He plays the Charlotte Street Art Center in Fredericton on October the 2nd and the Tide and Boar in Moncton on the 3rd. Here is Spencer Krug with Berserker Mode.

0: That is Spencer Krug with Berserker Mode. You can look for him in Fredericton and in Moncton in the fall. 8 minutes now before 5 o'clock. Well, politicians and officials have promised a boom in tourism for cities hosting the World Cup. Many visitors from around the world are already starting to arrive in the Canadian cities hosting the games, like Toronto. CBC reporter Hayden Waters met some soccer tourists yesterday at Nathan Phillips Square, along with some locals, with tips for those visiting.
1: My name is Crew Smith.
2: My name is Kyler Smith, and I'm visiting from South Dakota, and I'm here for the World Cup.
3: What game are you going to exactly?
2: The Canada versus Vajia one.
3: Wow, okay, you are like the most in-demand people in Toronto right now. Can you tell me how excited you are that you got tickets for that?
2: Very excited.
3: Okay, what do you think is going to happen in that game exactly?
1: I think Canada will win.
3: Okay, and how close will it be though?
1: 3-1.
3: Maybe Mom knows the answer to this. How did you end up with tickets in Toronto versus all the places that they're playing in the States?
4: My boyfriend and I visit Toronto quite frequently. We have family here, so we're here all the time. And the last time we were here, we were walking by these pitches here in this park, and we thought, you know, it'd be awesome if we brought the boys to Toronto for the first time. And then we looked and we decided to spend a fortune on tickets, and here we are.
3: And Mom, do you mind me asking how much money you spent on tickets?
4: The tickets were about $1,200 each.
5: Yep.
4: it was an investment.
3: Okay, and how are you going to savor that moment?
4: We really enjoyed telling them and surprising them that we were coming. We came, we got some Canada jerseys, and I think we are just wanting to really take in the whole experience. The day that we're here, we're going to go and see everything sort of around the stadium and really just try to, I guess, savor the fact that this probably will be the only World Cup game they'll ever get to go to.
3: What do you want them to see before you leave and take off back to South Dakota?
4: We've done a lot of walking around the city, trying to go to a different restaurant every day, trying to, I guess, demonstrate the unbelievable multicultural experience that they're getting while they're here. They're learning a little bit more about what it's like to walk everywhere instead of being able to just jump in a car and drive and park in a parking lot. That's very different for us. So we're planning on hitting a couple of the museums, Toronto Island, so that they can go see the Big Lake, which I think they still cannot fathom the size of. It's very different for them. And I think just continuing to eat our way through Toronto.
1: I think it's very cool because the city's way bigger than it is in South Dakota.
3: How big is it in South Dakota?
1: Not as big as this.
3: How are you going to prepare yourself before the game on Friday? Like, is there anything you're going to do in advance to get ready to go to the game?
1: Put deodorant on and brush my teeth.
3: That's a good idea. What about yourself?
2: Hype myself up and hopefully Canada wins.
6: Hi, I'm Angus. I've lived in Toronto my entire life.
3: For all the tourists that are coming to town, where should they go when they're in town for the World Cup?
6: My favorite thing about Toronto is Kensington Market because of all the different kinds of foods. Because Toronto is such a multicultural city and we have all these different cultures, we get the opportunity to try all these foods from different places of the world. So I think the food that we have is fantastic, especially if you want to experience authentic food from other places of the world.
3: What are you looking forward to over the next few weeks in Toronto?
6: I'm looking forward to seeing how the city handles the big crowds. I'm looking forward to seeing how tourists enjoy our city. I'm looking forward to just good vibes, you know, like having the World Cup. I feel like there's been a lot of negativity in the past, so I think the World Cup's gonna brighten everyone's mood and lift everyone's spirits.
7: Like ridiculously fired up.
8: My name is Somil. I'm from India. I'm here just visiting for the World Cup. I'm gonna be here for like next 2 months, just exploring the city, all the free events that's gonna be happening around the city because the World Cup tickets are too expensive to afford. So I'm gonna be doing that and cheering for Spain for this summer.
3: Okay, but can you tell me what jersey you're wearing right now?
8: I've got an Italian jersey, but it's just because of the legend back there. It's Pirlo. It's sad that they couldn't make it to the World Cup, but Spain is my team for this summer.
3: Why Spain exactly? Tell me why you're cheering on Spain.
8: I mean, I feel that in World Cups and the tournaments, you need like a good squad depth, and Spain got squad depth all around the field. You can look at the goalkeeper squad. They got the three starting goalkeepers from the top flight division from each country, like England, Spain, and the defense, the midfield, it's all stacked up. And who can forget the front three, like Yamal, Nico Williams, and Ferran Torres? They're going to be tearing apart some defense this season.
3: Okay, and how did you end up in Toronto? Because the World Cup's in so many cities, so why did you come to Toronto exactly?
8: I feel that this is the most welcoming city in Canada. Like, Vancouver has been good, but US, I have heard very bad experiences with the team itself, so I can't imagine the fans going through that. I mean, they might be having some policies. I won't want to defame them or say something bad about it, but I feel Canada is more welcoming, so I thought Canada would be the city I want to be.
3: Do you have tickets?
8: No, I don't have the ticket. I just got the fan park tickets because those were the only one which I could afford. I couldn't afford like paying $1,000 for the tickets. That's too expensive. In the morning of the match, I might look for the tickets and hopefully the prices go down.
3: What are you learning about the city as you're here exactly?
8: Oh, I'm learning so much about the culture, the food and everything. It's amazing. I like the food. I like to try new dishes. And the city, I'm most excited to see the harbor front and the CN Tower. I mean, I wish to see the Drake, but I don't think he's too available to for the fans and come out to wave out us for us.
3: You're a Drake fan?
8: Yeah, I am a Drake fan. Yeah, I mean, who doesn't support Drake and he lives in Toronto, right?
7: Hi, my name is Mark. I am from the GTA.
3: And what do you think people coming from other parts of the world for the World Cup should know about the city before they get here exactly?
7: If you can, avoid traffic by taking TTC because it can get very congested if you're driving.
3: Where should they avoid?
7: Oh, definitely the 401. Even though it's the largest highway in Canada, it can get congested at all times of the day. It is terrible, but it's part of our culture in our city just to be like lining up and everything, so I can't say anything more about that.
3: I love how the 401 is part of our culture.
7: Yeah.
3: Is anything that you're most looking forward to over the next few weeks for the World Cup?
7: I think the abundance of people and being outside during summertime is going to be a great thing to look forward to and give us a more community inclusiveness, because after this winter, I think a lot of people will need to get outside and just reconnect with themselves.
9: There you go, brother.
10: Thank you.
9: Yeah, enjoy.
0: Our thanks to the CBC's Hayden Waters for that. He was talking to tourists and locals about visiting Toronto for the World Cup. Well, coming up in the next hour of the program, the federal government has tabled its new Safe Social Media Act. We will get some reaction from cybersecurity expert David Shipley. National and international news is straight ahead.

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1: I'm Christine Burak. Tonight, Ottawa unveils its new food strategy aimed at lowering grocery prices for Canadians. But critics warn it could take years before families see relief. And the World Cup kicks off. CBC News is in Mexico City with a view from the ground. 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
2: From CBC News, The World This Hour, I'm Kaz Boivin. U.S. President Donald Trump says he has made what he calls a great settlement with Iran, and he says that includes restoring navigation in the Strait of Hormuz.
3: That the Strait will officially open as soon as we sign, which could be soon, very soon.
2: Trump says the deal will be signed as early as this weekend, possibly somewhere in Europe, and that Vice President J.D. Vance will be there to represent the U.S. The announcement comes just hours after Trump had threatened Iran with another wave of devastating airstrikes. The U.S. president has also repeatedly claimed that a peace deal with Iran is close at hand in the 3 months since the war started. Plans to open a new bridge between Windsor and Detroit tomorrow have hit another roadblock. The Gordie Howe International Bridge continues to be a point of contention between Ottawa and Washington. CBC's political correspondent Rosemary Barton has more.
4: The head of the Windsor-Detroit Bridge Authority now says the opening of the bridge will be delayed. Chief Executive Officer Chuck Andery said in a statement that Canada and the U.S. are working towards a collaborative approach to resolve any outstanding issues. Those outstanding issues are likely related to ongoing trade negotiations. President Donald Trump said back in February that he would block the opening of the critical new bridge until the U.S. is, quote, compensated for everything that has been given to Canada. He also called for Canada to grant part ownership to the U.S. The bridge has been entirely funded by Canada. Earlier this week, the Prime Minister had expressed optimism the opening would go ahead and pointed to it as a sign of cooperation between the two countries. On Thursday, Windsor Mayor Drew Dilkins posted on social media that Canada would not bend to Trump's demands and called on the government to get a great trade deal for Canada. Rosemary Barton, CBC News, Ottawa.
2: Canada Post says nearly 500,000 more Canadian addresses will lose home mail delivery next year. The addresses, which are spread across 37 communities, will be moved to community mailboxes. The move is part of Canada Post's plan to convert 4 million addresses away from door-to-door delivery within the next 5 years. Canada Post has been struggling financially. Last year, the Crown Corporation reported a record loss of almost $1.6 billion. Toronto police are searching for a 19-year-old suspect after an officer was killed in a gunfight early this morning. It happened as police were trying to make an arrest in connection with multiple shootings across the city, including one near the U.S. consulate. A second suspect, who is also 19, was arrested at the scene and taken to hospital with critical injuries. Philip Lee Shannock has the details.
5: A police motorcycle unit escorts the motorcade, taking Constable Mark Benizzato's remains. A line of officers salute. Ontario Special Investigations Unit spokesperson Monica Udo says Benizzato was entering a fourth-floor apartment.
6: The man discharged his firearm at one of the officers. The officer fell. And then a second officer discharged his firearm multiple times at the man.
5: A 19-year-old suspect is in critical condition. Toronto Police Chief Myron Demkew says the 43-year-old officer was part of an operation investigating recent shootings.
7: Including a shooting at the United States Consulate.
5: American Ambassador Pete Hoekstra confirmed the investigation involved the U.S.
8: It's an example of the close cooperation that we have in law enforcement.
5: Last month, U.S. authorities extradited an Iraqi man arrested in Turkey to New York City. He faces terrorism charges for plotting the March attack, among others. Philip Lee Shannock, CBC News, Toronto.
2: Quebec has become the first jurisdiction in Canada to ban energy drinks for children under 16 years of age. The provincial legislature passed a bill today that would require purchasers to show government-issued ID. Businesses that fail to comply could face tens of thousands of dollars in fines. The law also prohibits the sale of energy beverages online or through vending machines. That comes after a 15-year-old boy died in 2024 after drinking an energy drink while taking ADHD medication. That's your World This Hour. For CBC News, I'm Kaz Boivin.

Welcome back. I'm Vanessa Vanderbilt. This is Shift on CBC Radio 1. Well, we've been anticipating the federal government's new Safe Social Media Act all week. Now that we have the details, we'll ask security expert and social media critic David Shipley for his thoughts. Then on What's Cooking, we're talking mangoes with the owner of Mango and Rice in Fredericton. After the 5:30 news, we'll hear from some of the cadets with the 560 Moncton Army Cadet Corps. They recently celebrated their 112th annual ceremonial review. We'll find out how it went. Plus, Grant Lawrence goes on tour with Canadian supergroup, the Trans-Canada Highwaymen.

0: Lederich is in the newsroom this afternoon. Hi there, Kate.
1: Hi, Vanessa. In the news, the Department of Health says there will be changes to virtual care once a new service replaces e-visit later this month. Minister John Dornan announced today that Virtual Care NB is on track to launch on June the 30th. NB Power CEO says the utility had to go around its normal procedures to advance the Tantramar gas plant. Lori Clark was responding to a critical report from Auditor General Paul Martin. Clark told a committee of MLAs that a looming shortfall of electricity meant the Crown Corporation had to move quickly to get the plant operating by 2028. A man who spent nearly 6 weeks on the run after escaping the Shediac jail earlier this year has pleaded guilty. 36-year-old Todd John Lewis pleaded guilty to a total of 6 charges today in court. And I'll have much more on these and other stories coming up for you at 5:30. Vanessa?
0: Thank you so much, Kate.
1: You're welcome.
0: That's Kate Lederich in the newsroom this afternoon. Another hot day for much of the province. The hot spot at this hour, CFB Gagetown, 31 degrees there. Not hot everywhere. Miscou Island is your cold spot at just 14 degrees. Of course, I say 31, but it feels warmer with the humidity that we're experiencing. For example, Gagetown feels like 34. It feels like 36 in Fredericton. Tonight, we're expecting mostly clear skies, increasing clouds overnight with some fog patches developing along the coast, lows between 11 and 15. Tomorrow, a mix of sun and cloud, chance of scattered showers and thunderstorms in northern areas in the afternoon. Winds northeast 20 gusting to 40, except southeast 10 to 20 along the Fundy coast. Highs tomorrow 24 to 28 degrees for most, except just 12 to 16 degrees along the Northumberland Strait and the Fundy coast. Saturday, cloudy skies with some scattered showers, highs 18 to 23 for most, 14 to 18 though in the northeast. Sunday, a mix of sun and cloud with a chance of isolated showers in the south, mainly cloudy with scattered showers for northern areas, highs 22 to 26, except 14 to 18 degrees in the northeast. We're 8 minutes now past 5 o'clock. Well, the federal government has tabled its new Safe Social Media Act. The law would require social media companies to restrict accounts for kids under 16, though companies can get an exemption if they prove they have adequate safety features to protect kids. It also requires social media companies to take down certain types of harmful content, like child pornography, within 24 hours. David Shipley has been outspoken about his desire to see government move ahead with a ban. He is a cybersecurity expert and co-founder of Beauceron Security in Fredericton. Good afternoon.
2: Good afternoon.
0: So what do you make of what was tabled yesterday?
2: About time is the first reaction, and cautiously optimistic is the second. I still think we may need to do something at the provincial level if we don't see the kind of rigor come out of this new digital regulator they're going to put in place. I'm a little disappointed that they played soft glove with AI because it's AI that has the most awful body count in the last year in terms of the Tumbler Ridge shooting. But thank God they're finally doing something.
0: Yeah, you're talking about the chatbots there. Access to those won't be restricted for younger people. There are, though, some requirements to make those safer. What do you make of that?
2: I think the jury's out with whether you can make these large language models safer. I've spent a lot of time reading and researching these and realizing that they are themselves subject to some of the same kind of expert manipulations that you can do to a human being in terms of reciprocity, liking, et cetera. There's a phenomenally disturbing research paper called Call Me a Jerk, where university researchers from the Wharton School, along with a famed researcher by the name of Robert Cialdini, were able to get AI to comply with things that its guardrails should not have allowed it to do, i.e. calling someone a jerk or giving up the recipes to a prohibited drug. And I don't think anyone can honestly answer that question, but that's okay. It's a start. Immediate term harm is on the social media side. And I like the approach that they're going to lock the door. And then if they can make it safer, maybe gradually unlock the door for kids under 16, which is smart.
0: Let's talk about that. I mean, how possible do you think that is? It's my understanding that there are regulations, for example, around social media in other parts of the world, like the EU. So one would think it's not that difficult for some of these companies to comply with what the government is asking. Would that be true?
2: These companies are fighting tooth and nail, doing everything they can to subvert and to make Canadians and others believe that there's nothing we can do, that the technological genie's out of the bottle, wave the hands, kids can get around it, this is pointless, etc. And there are so many people that believe them. It's awful. What we have to rewind here is that Australia was the first in the world. They really did lead the planet and pass the first comprehensive safety laws for social media for kids. December. What's been the impact of that? We've seen the number of children who would be affected by this ban decline from about 84% on social media to 78% in 6 months. Now, critics of this will say, well, look, they're still all on there. Do you know how many decades it took to get teenage smoking rates down? It took us a while. We're down 14%, millions of accounts are closed, and countless lives may have already been saved. Now, the second argument is, well, if it's an age-based verification system, some kid can hold up their fake ID, McLovin, and get around it. Yeah, some kids will be clever and they'll get around it, or they'll use VPNs to pretend they're from jurisdictions that don't yet have these bans. Not like the social media companies can't figure that out, but are choosing not to comply. And here's the other signal. We don't just need age-based verification. Frances Haugen, remember her? She was the product manager at Facebook that was the whistleblower with 20,000 plus documents that showed these companies knew they were harming kids and were purposely still doing it, just like tobacco. That was 5 years ago. She's already laid out exactly how these companies can figure out who a kid is, the way they type, the way they write, what they like, who they talk to. If these companies can precisely, creepily, evilly target us with ads all the time, or if they can block Canadian real news instantaneously, they can figure out who a 13-year-old is.
0: There has been some broader concern about, you know, needing to provide the kind of information that would indicate how old you are, and that being some sort of a grab for data by these companies. Do you think it's possible to get around any issues there? I mean, you're in the security world. That's always a concern.
2: There are absolutely ways to mitigate those concerns. Apple just showed one way to do it on Monday in their global keynote. They've built a way, because of new California laws, to put age ranges tied to child accounts accessing a smartphone or a computer, and then a website or app queries the phone and says, what's the age range? And they don't get to know the kid's ID, anything else. The phone just says, nope, this one's in the 13 to 16 range. Do not allow. That's one example. There are other tokenization approach. But I mean, this is hilarious. This is like saying that this additional incremental information is going to matter to the buffet that these companies stuff themselves with of everybody's information nonstop. It's such a ridiculous edge case argument when we see that kids are being stalked by predators. They're being turned into extremists by groups like 764. We have two kids on terrorism peace bonds because they were radicalized online. Like, when are we going to wake up in this province?
0: You have mentioned that there is a way to unlock the door, I suppose, if those companies are willing to make a safer product that is safer for kids to use. How possible do you think that is? And, you know, what do you make of that way of handling it?
2: I'm skeptical. I'll wait to see. I want to give benefit of the doubt towards this. There's some really smart people that participated in the government panel on this. We know there are specific algorithmic social media features that are especially dangerous. The so-called a never-ending scroll or doom scrolling on them. Right. The instantaneous feeding of videos, the precise targeting of specific content to kids, that it's a choice. Remember, social media didn't have this when it launched in 2005. It got added because it made it addictive. This is the nicotine of social media. This is what makes you not want to put the phone down. And the reason they do that is so they can sell you their garbage ads, many of which now are just for fraud. So we can defang these. The companies are going to sabotage as much as possible. And, you know, when it comes to kids between 12 and 16, I have big questions about, you know, how we make sure that as their brains are in the most sensitive developmental stage, when their emotions are attuned at their highest, when their self-control is at its most challenging, do we really need this? Like, generations of Canadians were raised and had a healthy childhood without having been wired into these tools.
0: As you mentioned, a digital safety commission will be set up to ensure that companies are following the regulations. What will you be looking for in that commission to ensure that they can be successful?
2: First of all, they need to investigate these companies because, you know, I was in a parliamentary hearing with Meta on Monday talking about fraud, and they will deny, deflect, and do everything possible to avoid accountability. The Australians are already investigating Facebook, TikTok, and others for intentionally sabotaging the legal efforts there to protect children. And they need to have a big stick. And in this case, you know, we've seen fines of up to $10 million or a certain percentage of company revenue. Yes, this is the way. So we need this regulator. It's not there to police speech. It's there to make sure these companies aren't getting your kids hooked up to algorithms and then exposed to predators.
0: You mentioned policing of speech, and there are, of course, people who are concerned about this. These regulations feel that it does go too far, that, you know, these kinds of decisions are best made by parents, or that that kids will be isolated, especially if they live in rural areas and don't have access to as many friends. What is your response to concerns like that?
2: Well, let's break down the parental choice straw man for a second. We don't let parents set the legal drinking age. We don't let parents set the driving age. We don't let parents set the tobacco or marijuana age. We don't let parents set the voting age. And I want you to hear this in your mind's eye or your mind's voice when you hear someone say it's the parents' choice about social media. That's like saying my kid can handle social media. My kid can handle their liquor. No, it's still a bad idea to give your 12-year-old liquor. So yeah, we have laws for a reason. Sorry. I'm not really sorry on that one. And with respect to the kids feeling connected, we're not banning them off the internet. I don't want them on specific, highly toxic, highly targeted, algorithmically derived tools, which, by the way, light up the same parts of the brain reward centers as alcohol and heroin. What a shocker. We're not saying they can't be on a computer. We're saying get them away from Big Tobacco 2.0.
0: All right. Listen, thank you so much for your thoughts on this today. We'll see how this develops. Appreciate it.
2: Thank you so much.
0: David Chipley is a cybersecurity expert and co-founder of Beauceron Security in Fredericton. Do you have thoughts on the legislation the government has come up with? We would certainly be interested in hearing from both parents and youth. Our email address, shiftnb@cbc.ca. We are 18 minutes now past 5 o'clock with the Garrison Night Market opening tonight in Fredericton. Dram and a Draw will be playing a show beginning at 7 o'clock at Officers Square. Here's their latest. This is Living the Dream.

0: Dramming a draw there with Living the Dream. They will be at Officer Square in Fredericton tonight. 22 minutes now past 5 o'clock. Well, on a hot day, cooking is about the last thing I'm interested in doing. But you still need to eat. And what's more refreshing than a sweet, juicy mango? Tanya Kamon Tepnerong is so inspired by this tropical fruit that she has called her new business Mango and Rice. She's opening at the Garrison Night Market in Fredericton next Thursday. And today, she's our guest on What's Cooking. Good afternoon.
1: Good afternoon.
0: So what do you love about mangoes?
1: Mangoes mean a lot of things for me because I grew up with many kinds of mango in my garden in Thailand.
0: Oh, in your garden. So you could go into the yard and pick mangoes?
1: Right. And we have many kinds of mango. Each mango, they have their own way to eat or to transform to be another menu.
0: Huh. I didn't realize there were so many different types of mangoes.
1: Oh, we have a lot. I grow up with them, and then I pick them up from the tree anytime I want. Yeah, me and my sister, she loves mango salad. She's going to go get green mango.
0: Okay.
1: To make the mango salad all the time. But me, my favorite is mango sticky rice.
0: Mango sticky rice. Now, this is a specialty of yours that I know that you're going to have at Mango and Rice. So can you describe it?
1: We eat sweet sticky rice. We use sticky rice to cook with coconut milk in a Thai way. And it's so delicious. And we eat with fresh mango. And it's so good, like, combination. You're going to love it. It's like with so rich like coconut milk. It's wonderful taste. I love that menu so much.
0: That sounds absolutely amazing. I mean, I love mangoes, but I also love coconut. That combination.
1: Yes. In Thailand, we use coconut milk with a lot of in dessert and in the food. In my garden, we have coconut tree and we can get our fresh coconut milk.
0: Oh, my goodness.
1: Yes.
0: Now, clearly here in Fredericton, we don't have mango trees and we don't have a coconut tree either. So how are you adapting the recipe to make it work here?
1: That's why it took me for a while to figure out how I'm going to bring that taste to Fredericton. So, and I felt like, okay, now the market is open, the world is connected together. It's like we can get the fresh mango from everywhere. Mostly like at Victory, they have a fresh mango too. So that's how I start tasting the mango and I start making this menu. And I just like, okay, I'm good with this menu. I have so much passion with this menu because I love it in the water shy. I watched my grandmother cook it and make it like,
0: yeah.
1: Early in the morning before she go to the temple, I watch her the way she make it. It is good memory about my grandmother too.
0: Oh, that's wonderful.
1: Yeah.
0: So the mango sticky rice, that's sweet, right? So do you eat that like a dessert?
1: Yes, right. It's for dessert, yeah.
0: Okay. And I mean, you have lots of other things on your menu as well. Tell me, why did you decide to open Mango and Rice?
1: I want to bring a new taste and different from my tradition and culture from Thailand, like Thai Lao street food, to Fredericton because I think we need the new taste from another side of the world. For me, I'm a foodie girl. I love to eat. I love cooking.
0: If people haven't tried Thai food before, what would you tell them about it? I mean, how would you describe it?
1: You have to ask yourself, you can eat spicy or not spicy. Because in Thailand, we have a lot of spice in the ingredient when we marinate or we cook it. If you expect, like, you cannot eat spicy, you might be negative about that. But if you open your mind and you say, oh, I love spice, I love spicy, you're going to love that.
0: If it is spicy, of course, things like mango and coconut could help to cool things off.
1: Yeah, Yes, right. The mango sugar rice gonna cool you down a lot. But what I cook now on the menu, I try to be like, make them not too like overdose spice. So I want everyone love our food and enjoy to come back to visit us all the time. So. Yeah,
0: I understand. I understand. Looking for a happy medium on the spice.
1: That's right. The one thing that is the better different, we have many layer of taste when you buy it. Pad Thai.
0: Yes.
1: For me, I try for a long time, like to figure out the ingredient or the salt and how the way to make my own way Pad Thai. And now I found it. That's why since like I want to open the at the market because I love my Pad Thai so much and I want everyone to try them.
0: All right. 1 week to go before you open.
1: Yes.
0: Now, we do ask all of our guests the same four questions just to get to know them a little bit better. So I'll ask you, what was your favorite meal when you were growing up?
1: Oh, my favorite meal, mango sticky rice. It's my favorite meal because I can eat them all day. And, you know, it's sticky rice. We can eat with another fruit too.
0: Okay. Is there a spice that you would hate to be without?
1: I would say Thai crushed chili.
0: Okay.
1: Because I love spicy. I can eat spicy with everything, but except mango cigarette.
0: Right. Yeah, Thai chilies are a big part of Thai food. It would be hard to make your menu without Thai chilies, I'm thinking.
1: Yeah.
0: Okay, what about a kitchen tool or a piece of kitchen equipment that you're loving these days?
1: I would say the rice cooker.
0: Oh, yeah.
1: Because the rice cooker can make a magic menu to cook everything.
0: Yeah.
1: For me, I can use the rice cooker to cook rice, to cook soup, sometimes if I have only rice cooker, I can make omelet in that. I can stir fry food in the rice cooker.
0: Oh, you're right about that. I mean, it does a perfect job steaming rice, doesn't it?
1: Yes, right.
0: Okay, that's a good one. And the last question is maybe the hardest. What is the best meal you have ever eaten?
1: The best meal? I would say mango sticky rice too. and you're going to say it. If you try it, I think you're going to say that the same like me.
0: All right. Fair enough. Listen, thank you so much for the time and best of luck. We'll see you at the market.
1: Thank you. Appreciate that so much.
0: Take care. Bye-bye.
1: You too. Bye-bye. Have a good day.
0: Tanya Kamon Tepnerong is the owner of Mango and Rice. While the Garrison Night Market begins its season tonight in Fredericton, Mango and Rice will open next week. Well, coming up, we will hear from some of the cadets with the 560 Moncton Army Cadet Corps. They recently celebrated their 112th annual ceremonial review, and we'll find out how it went. That's ahead. Right now, it is 5:30. Kate Lederich has the New Brunswick News.
2: Good afternoon. A warning now, this story contains graphic descriptions of alleged domestic violence. The jury in a St. John double murder trial today saw evidence seized by police and clothing worn by the victims. It came during the fourth day of Roman Commissioni's trial on two counts of first-degree murder. It's alleged he killed a 10-year-old and a 17-year-old on January 29th last year in St. John. Shane McGee has the latest from the trial.
3: The 14 jurors had an up-close look Thursday at knives police seized from the North End apartment where Roman Commissioni allegedly stabbed two boys. One knife was found near the 17-year-old's body in the kitchen, the other broken in a bedroom, its handle on a twin bed, its blade on the floor near a sock matching one on the teen's body, the jury heard. A publication ban prohibits naming the victims, identified only as AB and CD. It can be reported it's a case of alleged domestic violence. St. John Police Detective Sergeant Matt Weir removed the knives one by one from evidence bags, holding them up for the jury. He also showed them a note he testified that police found in the apartment. It says, "My name is Roman Komishny, and I am fully responsible for this situation." Earlier, jurors heard from another officer who photographed clothing removed from the victims. The shirt worn by the youngest had 16 cut marks, and the officer noted what appeared to be defensive wounds on his hands. The teen's shirt had 11 cut marks around the chest, neck, and back. Commissioner's lawyer asked no cross-examination questions for the second day. The trial continues Friday. Shane McGee, CBC News, St. John.
2: NB Power CEO says the utility had to go around its normal procedures to advance the Tantramar gas plant. Lori Clark was responding to a critical report from Auditor General Paul Martin. She told a committee of MLAs that a looming shortfall of electricity meant the Crown Corporation had to move quickly to get the plant operating by 2028.
4: Standing still was not the best or safest option for New Brunswickers. Doing nothing was a risk we were not willing to take on behalf of New Brunswickers. A safe, reliable, and secure supply of electricity in New Brunswick, particularly during the coldest months of the year, is non-negotiable.
2: Martin's report found there wasn't documentation for whether NB Power analyzed other options. He also said the utility opted for the more expensive option of contracting out the construction of the plant rather than building it itself. Clark said the utility could not have taken on the project itself because there was a shortage of gas turbines on the market and only its U.S. contractor could secure the equipment. The Department of Health says there will be changes to virtual care once a new service replaces e-visit later this month. Minister John Dornan announced today that Virtual Care NB is on track to launch June 30th. Foundever, a Luxembourg-based company, is behind the new service. Patients will be able to access it online through Telecare 811 or through MyHealthNB. It will offer 20-minute appointments, typically with a nurse practitioner. It can also refer patients to mental health and addiction services and pharmacists. Patients will also get scheduled appointments instead of waiting in virtual wait rooms. Dornan says one of the biggest changes is making sure nurses are only helping one patient at a time.
5: The patient should never receive inattentive, multi-focused people that are trying to juggle four or five balls at the same time. I am pleased that Virtual Care NB won't be allowing that. You'll deal with one patient at a time until the issue is resolved and move on to the next patient. So I think this is some rigor with support from nurse practitioners of New Brunswick that this will be a better practice.
2: In a statement, President of the Nurse Practitioners of New Brunswick, Sharon Hamilton, wrote NPs will continue to speak with the government to identify challenges to patient care during the transition to the new provider. Teachers have signed a new collective agreement deal with the province. The five-year agreement features a 14.5% pay raise over 3 years. Heidi Ryder is the co-president of the New Brunswick Teachers Federation and says the deal was well received. The province has not yet disclosed the cost of this agreement or made a copy of it public. And that is the very latest CBC News for New Brunswick. For news anytime, you can visit our website at cbc.ca/nb. Vanessa?
0: Thank you so much, Kate.
2: You're welcome.
0: That is Kate Lederich in the newsroom this afternoon. Let's take a look now at the weather. Another hot day in much of the province. Edmundston now is the hot spot at 32 degrees. And once you factor in the humidity, it feels like 36. It is pretty darn warm in much of the province, not everywhere. Miscou Island at 14 degrees this afternoon. Tonight, we're expecting mostly clear skies, increasing cloud overnight, fog patches developing along the coast, lows overnight between 11 and 15 degrees. Tomorrow, a mix of sun and cloud. There's a chance of some scattered showers and thunderstorms in northern areas in the afternoon. Winds northeast at 20, gusting to 40, except southeast 10 to 20 along the Fundy coast. Highs tomorrow between 24 and 28, except 12 to 16 degrees along the Northumberland Strait and the Fundy coast. So quite a difference depending whether you are on the water or not. Saturday, cloudy skies and scattered showers, highs 18 to 23, except 14 to 18 in the northeast. And Sunday, a mix of sun and cloud with a chance of isolated showers in the south, mainly cloudy with scattered showers for northern areas, highs 22 to 26 degrees, except 14 to 18 degrees in the northeast. Well, as you heard in the news, the province is sharing more details about its new virtual health care service. Virtual Care NB will be fully up and running by the end of the month. It replaces the previous virtual care service, eVisit NB, after its contract with the province expired. FoundEver, a Luxembourg-based company, is behind the new service. Health Minister John Dornan says he hopes it will be an improved experience. Here's what he said at the announcement earlier today.
5: It is critical that we ensure virtual care services meet the evolving needs of New Brunswickers, and that's why the Department of Health conducted a comprehensive review of virtual care in our province. This included an analysis of more than 500,000 patient appointments, as well as engagement with 19 Canadian vendors of virtual care. Today, I am pleased to officially announce the launch of Virtual Care NB, the new home of virtual care services in our province. Virtual Care NB will provide New Brunswickers with continued and improved access to virtual care. It will be available 7 days a week from 8 a.m. to 8 p.m. Providers will assess and treat many common illnesses, injuries, infections, and general health concerns. They will also deliver patient follow-up and referrals for individuals who do not have a primary care provider. Scheduled appointments will replace the previous virtual room waiting area, such as you see when you call Air Canada or your credit card company. This is important because scheduled appointments give patients a clear, predictable time to connect. It's not the wait that concerns people, it's knowing when they will be seen, and now we are providing that. New Brunswickers deserve more than a three-minute appointment. In my work with the Medical Society as a practitioner, people always knew when they were being shortchanged. They always appreciated when the doctor listened to them, provided them the access time, and left the office feeling heard. This is why the redesigned virtual care service model will have structured 20-minute appointments. That's not necessarily 20 minutes of talking. It's getting ready, reviewing the chart, know where the patient was seen yesterday or last month, chatting with the patient, after the phone call, making appropriate prescriptions to the drugstore, writing notes that can be seen the following day or the following year, and booking other appointments, or including follow-up. The important development is how we will deliver care. Virtual care is not always the most appropriate option for every healthcare concern. One of the lessons that we learned with the original model was that, you know, many people that go to see a nurse practitioner could be helped by other modalities, freeing up nurse practitioner time to do the things that nurse practitioners do well. As I said earlier, depending on their needs, folks might be directed to a primary care provider. These are growing. Our cloud care clinics are attaching more and more patients, and they're enabling doctors and nurse practitioners are seeing people more quickly than they have in the past. It'll include pharmacists, virtual care nurse practitioners, medical clinics, addictions and mental health, and others. This helps ensure that people will be seen by the right person at the right time in the right place.
0: That's Health Minister John Dornan speaking to reporters earlier today. You can read more on this story online at cbc.ca/nb.

0: 19 minutes now before 6 o'clock. Well, the Canadian military has received a lot of attention recently. Here in Atlantic Canada, the federal government is investing billions to modernize critical infrastructure and expand military bases and training facilities. And for a second consecutive year, the Canadian Armed Forces has reached its highest recruitment in 30 years. Many young people who decide to join the military often start as cadets. It's there they learn the basics of leadership and service. Every year, at the end of the program's season, cadets throughout the country host their annual ceremonial review. CBC producer Miriam Mesba visited with the 560 Moncton Army Cadet Corps for their event.
1: More than 100 Army cadets gather at a middle school gymnasium in Moncton. They're rehearsing for their 112th annual ceremonial review. The first review of the 560 Cadet Corps was in 1914. It's a parade of sorts and a chance for young people between the ages of 12 and 18 to showcase the skills they've learned throughout the year.

0: to say no. So anybody and everyone is welcome. For a little while, we had to limit the number of people who could join simply because of the space that we were in. But we've opened that back up again. So for whatever reason is, I'm very happy to welcome whoever would like to join.
1: The Cadet Canada program is free, and Captain Drover suggests this may be one of the reasons for the growing interest. Young people receive uniforms, and their activities and outings are covered. This past year, the 560 Corps averaged 4 or 5 new recruits every couple of weeks, and Moncton has welcomed many new recruits from newcomer families.

0: Three flag bearers open the ceremony. One carries the Canadian flag, another holds the New Brunswick flag, and a third has the 560 Army Cadet Corps banner. Behind them, three cadets carry ceremonial rifles. Sergeant Ulysse Leblanc-Rieu was just 12 when he joined the program. He's almost 15 now. He says he knew at an early age he wanted to join the Canadian Armed Forces and drive a tank. He says cadets have given him a goal and helped him to perform better in school.
1: The structure, the discipline, the teamwork, the community that was inside of there, I find it very intricate and it's unique, one of a kind.
2: So how has this influenced your schooling life, like your ability to study and to have discipline when it comes to classrooms and that kind of thing?
1: It's really showed me that I should really much more pay attention in class, but try to work with more people, try to listen to other people when they speak. I was never really good with that, but I push myself to the limits. I do everything I can 100%.
0: Warrant Officer Emerald Idowu joined just over 2 years ago. A friend encouraged her, and she credits cadets with building her confidence.
3: Lots of leadership stuff, lots of like survival things. Like I can now set up a 5-man tent, which I never thought I'd be able to do. Lots of like outdoor stuff and just how to be more confident as an individual.
0: For Master Warrant Officer Kate Jorgensen, it was her father who encouraged her to join 3 years ago. She too wants a career with the Canadian Armed Forces. She's finishing grade 11 and planning to study chemical engineering at the Royal Military College once she leaves the cadet program. On her uniform, Jorgensen wears a badge, a pair of golden wings.
4: So that is my basic parachutist qualification. So last summer, I went to the Canadian Armed Forces basic parachutist course. And there, I went through 4 weeks of pretty intense training. And I was able to complete 5 jumps, which qualified me as a jumper. So I am now going back there this summer to lead that course. And it means a lot to me because I worked hard for the course. It's a very sought-after thing. Basic parachutist course wings, and the fact that I get to do that as a female, it's something I hold close to my heart.
2: I want to know what it was like the first time.
4: Oh. If anyone tells you it's no big deal and it's not scary, they're lying. I was petrified. I was sitting in the airplane squeezing the legs of the people next to me, but in that moment I was looking at the window and I was like, oh, I worked very hard, and I'm going to take this moment in. There's so much beauty in amidst all the chaos and the stress. Focused, and I jumped out the plane, and it was beautiful. It was absolutely beautiful. Everything went quiet, and you're seeing the world from a new perspective, the trees, the sunshine, the skies. It's incredible, and it's very, very rewarding.
0: Even if a cadet chooses not to join the military, Captain Drover says the skills they learn through the program helps to set them up for success, no matter the career path they choose. Something that's especially important with the high youth unemployment rate across the country.
5: The skills that they learn here, the relationships and the connections they make, I think that can be applied anywhere in any type of employment. And I think it makes them more employable people, because they are used to hard work, they're used to getting up early, and they're used to following instruction. They're used to giving direction as well.
0: One of the highlights of today's ceremony is a visit from Moncton Dieppe MP Jeanette Petitpas-Taylor. The cadets line up, standing tall with their hands by their sides.

0: rides, and she walks down the line to inspect their uniforms.
1: It's just great opportunities for kids from all socioeconomic groups to be involved. I mean, we're seeing the diversity within our cadet corps here in Moncton. It was very different 10 years ago as it is now. Being able to join these types of organizations that don't cost anything. We have folks from, as I've said, all different backgrounds. So to me, this is just a great program that, again, that provides everyone with equal opportunities.
0: As the ceremony wraps up, Master Warrant Officer Kate Jorgensen, with her golden wings, is called to the front of the gym.
2: The recipient today has been singled out amongst their peers for outstanding performance as a cadet, for demonstrating proficiency in physical fitness and marksmanship, as well as dedication to the program and their country.
0: She's awarded one of the highest honors presented to a cadet, the prestigious Lord Strathcona Medal. For CBC Radio, I'm Miriam Mespa.
3: Thanks so much to Miriam Mespa for that piece. We're about 11 minutes now before 6 o'clock. Well, Canadian all-star band the Trans-Canada Highwaymen have been hitting all the right notes on their recent tour, including featuring surprise special guests. Grant Lawrence from CBC Music was at one of their recent shows and brings us this report.
4: Well, talk about hitting on a great formula at exactly the right time. That's what Canadian supergroup, the Trans-Canada Highwaymen, have created with their live touring show. It's a celebration of our songs, our musical history, and our country. It's

bit of Undone, the Trans-Canada Highwaymen version of the Guess Who hit. The Trans-Canada Highwaymen really are a cross-country all-star band featuring Craig Northey from The Odds out of Vancouver, Mo Berg from The Pursuit of Happiness from Edmonton, Stephen Page, formerly of Bare Naked Ladies from Toronto, and Chris Murphy out of Halifax from Sloan. Together, they perform both CanCon classic radio gold like this one.

picture everyone in the entire venue singing along to the chorus of that one, practically arm in arm, hand in hand, swaying back and forth to the Trans-Canada Highwaymen rendition of April Wine's Tonight is a Wonderful Time to Fall in Love. So they do those covers, but they also play their own band's respective hits. Like, say, this Sloan song, Rest of My Life, that gets everyone in the entire venue singing along to this line all at once.

good. I just had the ultimate Can Rock pleasure of catching the Trans-Canada Highwaymen at the fabulous Commodore Ballroom in Vancouver last weekend. And if the hits from their own bands and other bands like the Stampeders and the Guess Who and April Wine weren't enough, at the very end of the show, they brought out a very special guest, Vancouver's own Jeffrey Kelly, former co-lead singer and flute player for the beloved band Spirit of the West. In fact, Jeffrey Kelly hadn't been on that stage at the Commodore since Spirit of the West's farewell shows almost exactly 10 years earlier. So, how did the Trans-Canada Highwaymen and Jeffrey Kelly close the show? With none other than Spirit of the West's all-time classic. And the audience popped off and bounced that Commodore dance floor just like the old days. It was deeply cathartic and joyful and delivered by the power of song. Canadian song. Thank you, Jeffrey Kelly, and thank you to the Trans-Canada Highwaymen for bringing us together. Catch them wherever you can, including in Alberta. This is Spirit of the West with Home for a Rest, dedicated to the lasting memory of Spirit of the West member John Mann. You have-

That, of course, was Spirit of the West with their lasting hit, Home for a Rest. The Trans-Canada Highwaymen recently performed that song with Spirit of the West member Jeffrey Kelly at the Commodore Ballroom in Vancouver. Grant Lawrence was there. So were some of my friends who thoroughly enjoyed it and could not stop talking about it. Grant Lawrence, of course, is the host of the CBC Music Top 20, and he will be back soon with more songs and stories to share. That is it for us for this evening. I'm Vanessa Vandervalk. Enjoy the weather. We will be back tomorrow with lots more to talk about. Good night.

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0: 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Then in half an hour, it's As It Happens.
2: Hello, I'm Neil Kirksall. 52 years after it last qualified for the FIFA World Cup, Team Haiti is back, and the organizer of a party tonight in Miami tells us her community deserves a chance to celebrate.
3: We just have to keep reminding him, sir, you did not pay for this bridge. Canadians paid for this bridge.
4: Windsor's mayor with blunt words for U.S. President Donald Trump as the opening of a key economic link between Ontario and Michigan is put on hold. This is Your World Tonight. I'm Christine Birak, also on the program.
5: Vamos, Mexico! Vamos, Mexico!
6: It's super exciting. It's like the first World Cup outside of Mexico and outside of our home. So it's, you know, the patriotism just like... it multiplies a lot.
4: Soccer fans from all over descend on Canada as the World Cup officially kicks off. The invitations had been sent out. The ribbon cutting was supposed to be tomorrow. But now the opening for the Gordie Howe Bridge connecting Windsor, Ontario with Detroit has been delayed amid concerns from the White House. The move hits the brake on billions of dollars worth of business for both sides. Officials say the two countries are working to resolve outstanding issues. As Tom Perry reports, bridge tolls appear to be one of them.
3: We had the invites out. We were ready to go. Certainly lots of eager anticipation.
7: For Windsor Mayor Drew Dilkins, this last-minute delay in opening the Gordie Howe Bridge is disappointing, but not altogether shocking. The mayor pointing a finger at U.S. President Donald Trump.
3: Well, I can't see any other explanation why this would not have moved forward but for Donald Trump's intervention.
7: The Gordie Howe Bridge caught Trump's attention back in February, not long after the billionaire owner of the competing Ambassador Bridge reportedly met with Trump's Commerce Secretary Howard Lutnick. Trump took to social media and threatened to block the new bridge from opening, demanding what he called compensation for a project that Canada alone paid for. Dominic LeBlanc, the federal minister responsible for Canada-U.S. trade, says the government is continuing to work on getting the bridge open.
8: We have a few remaining issues that we want to work through with the United States.
7: LeBlanc didn't say what those issues are, but one potential sticking point is the tolls drivers will pay to cross the new bridge. Under a deal between Canada and the state of Michigan, Canada would receive all that toll revenue until it's fully compensated for the more than $6 billion it spent on construction. After that, the tolls would be split 50-50. But Matt Hall, Republican Speaker in the Michigan House of Representatives, says that 50-50 split should start as soon as the bridge opens.
9: You know, I think that we should be collecting toll revenue from this. I think it would really benefit the United States and Michigan to recover this toll revenue.
7: Stephen Leskowski, head of the Canadian Trucking Alliance, isn't sure what's causing the delay. But he says opening the new bridge will make life a lot easier and more efficient for Canadian and American truckers who move billions of dollars worth of goods across the border every year.
10: We're hoping that whatever the issues are that's holding this back, they're moved aside and these delays unleash the reality of a piece of infrastructure that allows Canadian and U.S. businesses to thrive.
7: Drew Dilkins, the mayor of Windsor, says he too wants to see the bridge open, but not at any price. He's urging Prime Minister Mark Carney to not bend a knee to Trump and to hold out for a good deal on the new bridge and on a wider trade deal with the U.S. Tom Perry, CBC News, Ottawa.
4: Ottawa says it has a plan to make food more affordable for Canadians as the cost of eating eats away at bank accounts.
11: Yeah, if things keep going up, there is a point because I'm a pensioner and you only get so much.
12: It's causing a lot of stress, especially as the kids, like, they're growing and you're, I mean, just trying to be as economical as possible, but it's groceries and then it's everything else.
4: The Carney government says its national food security strategy will get to the root causes of food price spikes. Sam Sampson joins me now with more details. Sam, I understand this report highlights a lack of grocery store competition as one of the main problems for affordability. How does this strategy promise to address that?
13: Well, Ottawa acknowledges that five major grocers dominate the retail food market, which means really they control the prices. To increase competition, the government says it'll spend $1 billion creating more food terminals and hubs. It describes a food terminal as a place for wholesalers to buy and sell products at competitive prices, while a hub can connect farmers directly to retailers, schools, hospitals, even consumers. So basically cutting out the middleman. Ideally, this allows independent grocers to break into the market. The government also says it'll give more money to the Competition Bureau to look at anti-competitive behavior, so adding more heft to accountability. Now, Ottawa also promises to improve food processing in Canada, because although Canadians grow and produce a lot of food here, we don't process much of it. Instead, we export it to other countries so they process food and sell to grocers and consumers. Now, Evan Fraser, the director of the Errol Food Institute at the University of Guelph, describes how our system got this way because of free trade agreements with the U.S.
14: One of the negative consequences of the original free trade agreement has been that a huge number of Canada's mid-sized processing sectors have moved south of the border to where they can get product year-round. I don't believe that is an economic logic that makes sense in the 2020s. And one of the things that will make Canada's food system more resilient to shocks and disruptions is if we can re-onshore commercially scaled food processors.
13: Now, that is exactly what Ottawa says it wants to do, modernize small and medium-sized processors to handle more local products so we don't have to rely on a supply chain that either comes from or goes through the U.S.
4: Sam, how will this affect food prices now?
13: Well, that's the thing. Food economists like Evan Fraser say affordability is still a concern, even with a new plan.
14: I'm worried that, you know, the sorts of solutions that we're talking about here are medium-term to long-term fixes. They're not going to address the root causes of food insecurity, which is linked with low wages, high costs, and frankly, very expensive rent.
13: So on top of these high-level supply chain solutions, Fraser says he'd like to see added measures like reducing taxes for low-income people and major efforts to address housing costs.
4: The CBC's Sam Sampson in Edmonton. Thank you.
13: Thank you.
4: Coming right up, CBC News is on the ground in Iran, where the U.S. president has called off new military strikes not long after threatening to escalate the war. And the Pope visits Spain's Canary Islands, appealing for compassion for migrants as anti-immigration sentiment grows across Europe. And later, we'll have this story.
15: The FIFA World Cup isn't just a competition on the pitch, it's a battle for customers. From watch parties to major brand activations, businesses in Toronto and Vancouver are betting big on soccer's biggest stage.
16: These companies are willing to invest millions of dollars in events like the World Cup.
15: But the real prize may not be immediate sales. I'm Philippe Demontigny in Toronto. I'll have that story coming up.
4: Pope Leo visited Spain's Canary Islands today amid the backdrop of the world's migrant crisis. The region is often a landing spot for thousands of people risking their lives to escape war and insecurity in their home nations. Today, the pontiff rallied against migrant deaths and the indifference some European nations show to the issue. Chris Brown is in Barcelona with this report.
17: Dear migrants, began the Pope, before saying anything else to you, I want to bow before your dignity. The American-born Leo has made the compassionate treatment of migrants one of the early hallmarks of his papacy. What kind of world have we built if so many brothers and sisters must risk death to seek life, he said, speaking to an audience that included migrants on the dock where many of them would have landed. The Canary Islands are a deadly transit route for people smugglers. Tens of thousands of people have died trying to reach there from Africa in recent years. And some of the rescuers who pulled their bodies out of the ocean were also with the Pope today. Pope Leo's view counters loud voices across Europe and the UK, demanding that borders be hardened and blaming migrants for crime and eroding social cohesion. But in Spain, Leo has found a more receptive audience for his message. Spain is making it easier for 500,000 migrants to stay in the country legally, which makes it an outlier in Europe.
18: Yeah, it's good because I have most of the requirements that they are asking.
17: Wendy Solorzano, a single mother from Honduras, hopes to qualify. She has a teenage son and a baby with cerebral palsy who needs therapy. Critics point to the drain on social services, but she says she's ready to give back.
18: I can teach English. I'm a teacher. And I can also help the Spanish people, right?
17: Lawyer Oriol Nebot is an advocate for the migrants at the Catholic charity Caritas in Barcelona.
19: It's a measure to dignify the situation of these persons, but also for the government is a good measure. Because, yes, this person now can pay taxes.
17: Spain's opposition parties fear the move will only encourage more people to risk their lives with dangerous journeys. Economist Miguel Puig is also unconvinced. He says Spain already has too many lower-paying jobs that most of the migrants will fill.
20: We are allowing economic sectors to depend very much on low-paid workers. And those sectors are growing.
17: Still, for many illegal migrants in Spain, the new law represents a rare lifeline, prompting a rush to get their paperwork in before the window closes. Chris Brown, CBC News, Barcelona.
4: Tens of thousands of people are about to descend on Washington for what is expected to be one of the biggest UFC matchups ever. The South Lawn of the White House has been transformed to host the controversial event. And as we hear from the CBC's Katie Simpson, there is a Canadian connection to the spectacle. Construction vehicles zip along the South Lawn of the White House in the rush of final preparations.
21: White House press!
4: Journalists are whisked through security and escorted right into a venue unlike any other. The White House itself is overshadowed by what's called the Claw, a hulking lighting grid that looks like a canopy and stands about 28 meters tall. Underneath is the caged octagon, where mixed martial arts fighters will rip each other apart in what is poised to become the UFC's most prolific event.
22: This will be the greatest show on earth.
4: U.S. President Donald Trump scheduled the historic show, which includes seven different fights, to coincide with his 80th birthday. And it's also part of the rolling celebrations to mark America's 250th anniversary.
23: A billion people all over the world will be watching America celebrate its 250th birthday with the White House in the background and some of the best athletes in the world.
4: In an extraordinary display, U.S. Secretary of State Marco Rubio signed an agreement with UFC Chairman Dana White, pledging to work together to globally promote combat sports. White is a longtime supporter of Trump and is keen to grow his league beyond its success in the U.S.
24: Doesn't matter what color you are, what country you come from, what language you speak, we're all human beings and fighting's in our DNA. We get it and we like it.
4: Critics have launched a lawsuit to try to stop the showcase, saying Trump needed congressional approval and an environmental study before giving the green light. The challenge is considered a last-minute long shot. By the numbers, this event will be massive. There are 4,000 seats within the White House perimeter and space for 120,000 more at a nearby outdoor viewing party. Nearly 500 porta-potties have been shipped in. Hundreds of workers are involved in the setup, with a price tag of $60 million paid by the UFC. It's an enormous platform, and a Canadian will be front and center.
25: It's, you know, just as humid, if not more humid, in Montreal than in D.C.
4: Ayman Zahabi is an MMA fighter from Quebec, and he'll take on Sean O'Malley in the primetime 8 p.m. slot. The symbolism of a Canadian headed to the White House for a fight is not lost on him in this difficult moment in the Canada-U.S. relationship. Zahabi says he's proud to represent Canada and downplayed the politics, though he does feel pressure since other Canadian teams recently have suffered high-profile losses to the Americans. Katie Simpson, CBC News, Washington. The conflict between the U.S. and Iran has taken another confusing twist. Just hours after a series of new threats, President Donald Trump says he has called off airstrikes and once again claims a peace deal is imminent. In a Canadian exclusive, the CBC has been given rare permission to report from Iran. The government there imposes restrictions on international journalists, but does not check our material. CBC's senior international correspondent, Margaret Evans, is in the capital, Tehran. Margaret, Donald Trump said today there has been progress in peace negotiations. Iran says it has not reached a final decision on an agreement. What is the sense from the people there? Is there optimism that this war can end soon?
0: Well, I think people are pretty used to the statements coming out of Truth Social and the U.S. president. Certainly, there is a lot of optimism amongst people who've been living with this uncertainty and, of course, the economic sanctions here for decades. But, you know, I was at a demonstration tonight. There are these pro-government rallies that take place in squares across Tehran, and almost on a nightly basis, the chants you hear, you know, down with America, down with Israel. They began in defiance of the U.S.-Israeli airstrikes, and the Supreme Leader, Mojtaba Khamenei, who still hasn't been seen in public, you know, has been encouraging people to keep coming out. And one woman in that crowd told me that she doesn't want Iran to negotiate with the U.S. She believes, and many in that crowd believe, that ultimately Iran will be victorious and defeat both Israel and the United States. So it's a mixed bag.
4: It's fascinating to hear that perspective. I know you've only been in the country for a short time, but can you tell us a bit about what life in Tehran looks like now?
0: Yeah, you know, it's true. Really just arrived last night. So, and I was last here in May last year, which was before both of these two recent conflicts had taken place. And walking down the street, it looks much the same. It's a huge city, 10 million people. And so it's hard to pick out sort of the day-to-day poverty you hear about because the economic situation is so bad. Again, exacerbated by the sanctions, but made worse by the war. So if you were looking around, you wouldn't necessarily really notice much difference. One of the things that I did notice compared to last May is that a lot more women in the capital are not wearing their headscarves, and that they're not wearing even scarves around their neck. Sometimes the religious people would come and tell them to put them up, and they'd have them at the ready. That's, you know, something that they say. That one woman tonight told me that it's because they think that the regime here is too busy dealing with what's going on in terms of, you know, the war. But people have had to get used to a lot. They are living under, you know, even tighter security. If you harken back to January, when we saw, this is before the most recent war, you saw those huge anti-government demonstrations. Some people say that the pro-government demonstrations are an organized effort to counter the impact of those. And of course, you know, those were violently put down. People are still living with that kind of fear. And you know, we're here with government permission. Those voices are very hard for us to hear. Because it can be, you know, dangerous, basically, to them to speak to international journalists. And, of course, there are restrictions on international journalists being let in by the government. So we're trying our best to get to speak to as many people of different viewpoints as we can. But it's very complicated. But there is a desire for change amongst many of the people I've spoken to now, in the same way that there was last May, when they thought there could be an agreement. And one thing that people here would point out is that in both instances of these recent conflicts, there were negotiations taking place. And that speaks to the other sentiment, which is people who say, even if there is an agreement, we're in a cycle and we'll just wind up back in war down the road.
4: The CBC's Margaret Evans in Tehran. Thank you, Margaret.
0: You're most welcome.

0: moment of euphoria for Mexico at the FIFA World Cup. It has won the tournament's opening match on home soil, beating South Africa 2-0. Mexico City made history as the first place to host World Cup matches in three different tournaments. The energy inside and outside the stadium was electric. But the game isn't the only thing grabbing attention today. The CBC's Jorge Barrera is in Mexico City. Jorge, the fan zone looks like a sea of people. It's just incredible. What's the mood been like?
1: Well, Mexico City is a city of mixed emotions. Yes, the party has been in full swing for most of the day in the fan zone as thousands gathered to celebrate Mexico's third turn at hosting the opening of the World Cup. I've also been getting photographs and videos from two Mexican Canadians who attended today's game, and it was a full-on festive atmosphere. But there's also protest and clashes on the streets of Mexico City, led by the mothers and families of the disappeared. Mexico has over 130,000 people registered as missing. No body, no evidence of where they could be. And these groups, these families, these mothers, they want to use this global spotlight on Mexico to show the world the crisis that the country faces, which they say this government just doesn't take seriously. Now there's a teachers union, a national teachers union, that is also out on the streets protesting for better wages and pension reform. And they've been protesting for days leading up to this World Cup opening. They set up a camp near the fan zone, which is in Mexico City's historic core. And to deal with this, the city has set up layers of these steel barriers around the area. And they've also set up a security cordon with around a 1.5 kilometer buffer around Mexico City Stadium, so protests don't interfere with World Cup events.
0: And Jorge, we've heard from critics that growing social and economic issues are also being reflected in ticket prices.
1: Yes, Mexico has the highest average ticket prices among the three host countries, averaging at about $1,300 on the low end, which is roughly 25% of per capita incomes in this country. Now, I spoke with these two Mexican Canadians who attended today's game. They came down from Canada, and they each spent about $3,500 on tickets to be up there in the bowl section of the stadium. I've spoken to soccer fans in this city and say that these prices and even official game jerseys of the team are way out of reach for many people. And it's really dampened the spirit of the World Cup here. Add to this, these World Cup makeovers in the city have made people feel that this is all being done for tourists rather than making life more livable in a city that suffers from gridlock and heavy flooding every time it rains. And this has added to this widespread grumbling about the tournament. But if the national team makes a run and catches fire, then the mood will most certainly shift.
0: A lot changes when they're winning. Jorge, thanks for this. The CBC's Jorge Barrera in Mexico City. Canada's men are training for their big moment tomorrow. The team faces off against Bosnia-Herzegovina in the inaugural match on Canadian soil. Toronto is abuzz with plenty of festivities and anticipation.
2: We live here, so there's just so much excitement.
3: This is a once-in-a-lifetime experience. It doesn't happen every year that you get the World Cup in your country, so.
4: Totally excited. I'm not even a soccer fan, but the energy that it's bringing to the city and just the whole excitement of the transformation of the neighborhood is exciting.
0: The men's team is looking to clinch its first ever win at a FIFA World Cup tournament. Kickoff is at 3 p.m. Eastern. Companies in Canada are hoping the beautiful game will be a big score for their bottom lines. Philippe de Montigny reports on what some businesses are planning for fans now and long after the World Cup ends.
5: We're infusing with apple cider and maple syrup.
6: A Canadian twist on the classic old-fashioned. That's one of the flavors of the world cocktails offered during the FIFA World Cup at Vinnie Toronto.
5: We're showing the games in multiple venues.
6: The downtown bar and several other establishments owned by Inc. Entertainment will also broadcast matches and host events throughout the tournament. The company's CEO Charles Rabouf says, for the brands footing the bill, money is no object.
5: I've seen brands and we have a couple of collaboration with someone who is spending $300 per person. So if you invite 300 people, it's 90,000, it's 100,000. But they all see the value.
6: Between a special appetizer menu and their own watch parties, the Four Seasons Hotel in Toronto is also hoping to cash in. Manager Christy Grotch is expecting a 30% boost in revenue from its rooms during the World Cup compared to the same period last year.
7: It's really an opportunity for us, of course, to see growth in hotel occupancy, an opportunity for us to also welcome a diverse net of international travelers.
6: The Canadian luxury hotel chain is also hoping to build customer loyalty. Local businesses aren't the only ones looking to capitalize on the major sporting event. Multinational corporations have also pitched in. Visa, for instance, set up small soccer fields in front of Toronto City Hall. And as the official beverage sponsor of the FIFA World Cup, Coca-Cola set up fan zones across host cities. David Soberman is a marketing professor at the University of Toronto.
8: One of the most important things is to have top-of-mind awareness. It means when the person thinks of the category, what's the brand they think of, and if they think of Coca-Cola, that's a win for Coca-Cola.
6: And that top-of-mind awareness, he says, can mean big dollars for brands.
8: After the World Cup, you gained 4 or 5 share points due to higher top-of-mind awareness. You might say, well, that's only 4 or 5 share points. But 4 or 5 share points in this market is worth millions of dollars.
5: No one's spending foolishly. Everybody knows what the return is. It doesn't need to be monetary. The return is people believing in the brand.
6: Especially at smaller venues like Vinny. For them, what trumps making a quick buck is getting customers coming back long after the final whistle. Philippe de Montigny, CBC News, Toronto.
0: Finally tonight, the chirps and squeaks of the Arctic ground squirrel. They're cute, look a lot like a gopher, and live 8 months of the year in deep hibernation. But it turns out the Ice Age relatives of these rodents spent their 4 months awake creating a time capsule of sorts.
9: They go out in the landscape and they gather a whole bunch of seeds and nuts and twigs and also bones and other things and bring them back to their burrow. And they're this great little repository of information from these different time points.
0: Canadian Tyler Murchie is the lead author of the study, published this week in the journal Nature. He and his colleagues analyzed the ancient excrement of squirrels that roam the grasslands of the Canadian Arctic, dating back as far as the Ice Age. The animals left a network of burrows behind, frozen in time in the permafrost. Each includes a toilet chamber. And because they ate almost anything, they're rich with genetic material.
9: If there happened to be nuts and seeds and their favorite plants, that was great. If there happened to be a dead mammoth over there or a dead horse or whatever else, they ate that. Or if there happened to be some poop of a horse over there, they ate that. It was just kind of all these sources of nutrition that they could get in the time that they had.
0: Some of the genomes they've reconstructed include woolly mammoths, horses, and steppe bison. A look back over 700,000 years, thanks in part to the humble ground squirrel.
9: We are able to really kind of capture the whole ecosystem from megafauna and plants, and fungi and insects and a whole variety of microbes as well to really kind of understand, get these kind of time capsules, how these environments have changed.
0: Thank you for being with us. This has been Your World Tonight for Thursday, June 11th. I'm Christine Burak. Good night.

0: This is CBC News serving the Maritimes. Good evening, I'm Cassie Williams. Here are some of the stories we're working on. The RCMP Southwest Nova Major Crimes Unit is investigating a suspicious death in Greenfield, south of Wolfville. This morning, shortly before 4 o'clock, the Mounties were called to a report of a deceased man outside a home on Peck Meadow Road. The investigation into the cause of death continues. The New Brunswick government says there will be improvements to the new virtual health care service coming at the end of the month. Minister of Health John Dornan announced today that the new service replacing eVisit is called Virtual Care NB. Patients will access it online through Telecare 811 or through the MyHealth NB app. NB Power has responded to a critical report by the Auditor General about its planned natural gas plant in Tantramar. The utility's CEO says it's true the company bypassed normal procedures but told MLAs it had no choice in order to get the plant up and running by 2028 when a shortfall of electricity is expected. On PEI, a new poultry processor is expected to open in the western area of the island this summer, aiming to serve those with small flocks. The owner of West Prince Poultry Processing in Tignish says people with fewer birds have a hard time squeezing into local slaughterhouses. And today, people across Nova Scotia are commemorating Davis Day in honor of miners who lost their lives.
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3: Hello, I'm Neil Kirksall.
4: Good evening, I'm Stephanie Scandera, sitting in for Chris Howden. This is As It Happens. Tonight,
3: on Edge, a woman in Belfast tells us what the past few days have been like for her family and the entire Sudanese community there as violent anti-immigrant rioters terrorized the city.
4: Beyond the call of duty, a Toronto police officer is shot and killed after executing a search warrant in a residential building. A counselor for the ward where gunfire broke out tells us how her constituents are processing the news.
3: Skyrocketing, SpaceX goes public tomorrow. Elon Musk is promising investors a chance to own a piece of the future. Our guest says everyone needs to come back down to earth.
4: Getting the ball rolling. As the FIFA World Cup gets underway, soccer fans all over the world are buzzing, including those in Miami's Little Haiti, who are celebrating their team's first World Cup in more than 50 years.
3: In the nick of time, after a historic comeback on the court, the New York Knicks are now one win away from an NBA title. An ecstatic fan tells us why he was just as starstruck to see star player Jalen Brunson's mom.
4: And sun screening. In a bid to curb overcrowding on Sardinian beaches, authorities there have decided to ban umbrellas for most of the population, a measure that has some beachgoers throwing serious shade. As It Happens, the Thursday edition, radio that thinks they're headed beyond the pale.

0: For a second night, violent anti-immigrant protesters took to the streets in Belfast. Water cannons were used to beat back demonstrators who the night before had set fire to the homes of immigrant families. The rioting was triggered after a Sudanese refugee was accused in a knife attack that left a white man in serious condition in hospital. But incidents of racial hatred have been on the rise for months in Northern Ireland. There was anti-immigrant rioting last year after two teenagers were accused of sexual assault. In 2025, police documented over 2,000 racist incidents in the region. Tuwasul Mohammed moved to Belfast as a refugee from Sudan. We reached her in Belfast.
1: Tuwasul, how would you describe how today has been? How are you doing?
2: It's sad. Everyone are worried and afraid. But also the response from the community has been phenomenal. Like, it's amazing. It's wonderful. And it's making us feel we are still safe.
1: Oh, that's reassuring to hear. What kinds of things have been happening to reassure you, and who is doing them?
2: Since the attacks started, we have created an emergency response group. Since we started it, more than 400 people joined the group. These people have been helping evacuating families and finding secure accommodation for them and providing lifts for people to go to medical appointments or taking kids to school. Since we started, we have managed to rehouse up to 200 between individuals and families in secure homes.
1: They had secure homes before what happened earlier this week. What are they telling you about what those hours, those moments were like?
2: Their houses were attacked, houses were burnt, their cars were set to fire. So on Tuesday night alone, we had to evacuate around 12 families from their houses. Masked men marched into their streets and set their houses and cars on fire, terrorized the families. We started getting calls Tuesday night from families trapped in the house, calling the police so many times. Police didn't arrive. One of the moms was telling me that she locked herself and her young kids. She's a single mom. They locked themselves in the bathroom because they were afraid for their lives, waiting for the police to come.
1: What do you say to them?
2: I'm one of them. I am from Sudan too. Yeah. So I just try to reassure them. I tell them that there are people who care about them and who are trying to help, and that we are here to help. And since we evacuated them from the houses, we check on them regularly. We provide food parcels, toys for the kids, and change of clothes. And we just talk to them.
1: Do you feel safe?
2: I am in a safe street, so not all the areas are dangerous. But even though the street is safe, you still, because you never know what can happen. Like this happened, you can't help but worry and watch your back. So like now when I'm driving to work and from work, I will be very careful not seeing the cars around me. If anyone is following me, be careful about where to park my car. Be careful in the street before I go to my door to see if anyone is there, maybe watching me or something. And it's sad that you have to live like this.
1: Did you ever imagine that your life in Belfast would involve the kinds of things you're describing?
2: No, not really. Like myself and other families, we come from countries where we didn't feel safe, and that's why we left and we came here, and we thought this is a safe country for us. When I came in 2016, I felt Belfast was a very welcoming place. I thought people were kind and nice, and that was the case. And I have made so many friends since I come, and I feel like I have a community around me. But this started changing, and now this summer, before summer started, we knew it was coming, and we have been trying to organize themselves and get ready ourselves and get ready for the summer.
1: You said you knew this was coming, and obviously our listeners have heard about the stabbing and who's been accused in that. Did you feel safe before that?
2: The stabbing only made it worse. So they were waiting for something unexcused, but it didn't start just after the stabbing. It started in 2024 and then every summer and even between summers, in summer there will be big riots. Between summers, we witnessed a rise in hate crimes all over the city. And we have seen all the protests and marches in UK too. And all the hateful posts online from the likes of Elon Musk and Tommy Robinson and all the far-right leaders.
1: We had a city councilor on our program last night talking about what has happened and that it has to stop and that this is racist. We've heard Keir Starmer speak out about this. Does that level of response, those kinds of words from those groups of people help? Can it help quell this, do you think?
2: It can help if they are genuinely trying to help. If they are not, you definitely remember when Keir Starmer in his speech, when he said, we don't want this country to become an island of strangers. These kind of comments don't help. These kind of statements encourage racist people when they feel it's coming from the state, when they get misinformation from the state and from the media, when they are struggling, because you know the local community are struggling with the housing crisis, with the NHS, and they are struggling not because of immigrants, but because of the failure of the authorities who don't want to solve these problems for local people. And then instead of solving them, they blame us, immigrants.
1: You mentioned your children. How old are they?
2: 14 and 17.
1: So what kinds of conversations are you having with them? What kinds of questions are they asking you?
2: Difficult conversations. So first, because I kept them at home since the attacks happened, they haven't been to school since. So I had to say that and explain why. And then I had to explain that I have been going out. I'm not staying with them while they are worried and terrified. So I had to explain to them, like mention the, because they know the families who were burnt out too. So I had to tell them I have to go out because I need to help so and so. And they know the children too. And I don't want them to feel that I am not there for them. I'm not staying with them because most families are staying home with their kids. But I know people need me and I know I have to go out. And even like talking to them about, I had to tell them that they can't go out. You don't want your kids to live in this kind of fear, but also you have to protect them.
1: So Ursula, I very much appreciate this. Thank you. And please take care.
2: Thank you.
0: We reached Tuaso Mohammed in Belfast.

0: When SpaceX goes public tomorrow, it'll almost certainly be the largest IPO in history. It'll also be one of the most unconventional. As markets open, hundreds of millions of shares are set to be sold at $135 each, a price set by the company itself, with mom-and-pop investors granted an unusual amount of access. It's a get-rich-quick situation, especially for Elon Musk, who will likely become the world's first trillionaire. For new investors, though, it's a potential train wreck. At least, that's how Ed Elson sees it. He's the co-host of Prof G Markets, and we reached him in New York.
1: Ed, a few of the words you've used to describe this IPO filing are train wreck, unserious, empty, hallucinatory, and borderline dishonest. What does that mean for the number of shares you're going to buy tomorrow?
2: The number's going to be zero. This thing is priced ridiculously. The price doesn't make any sense. I think that we'll probably see a pretty serious pop when it first goes out. And that's because, as with most IPOs, it's kind of engineered to be successful. They've lined up a lot of demand. But my prediction for the stock is it'll probably be cut in half over the next 6 months as the lockup periods expire. Mm-hmm. So I do not think that this is a buy.
1: We, as a show, of course, are not giving people advice one way or the other. But we know Starlink is profitable. What's the broader picture of the rest of the company?
2: Yeah, so Starlink is not a bad business. It generated more than $1 billion in profit in the first quarter of 2026. So that's actually really impressive. And I used to think of SpaceX as mostly Starlink with a little bit of launching rockets. And I actually kind of like that as a business, and I find it really impressive. The real problem is the AI business. That's xAI, and it also houses X, the social media platform. That unit lost $2.5 billion in one quarter alone, in the first quarter of 2026. So they're generating less than $1 billion in revenue. And to make those less than $1 billion in revenue, they're spending more than $3 billion. That's per quarter. So when you're just looking at the AI business, suddenly you've got kind of a bad business, which they have really stapled on to the rest of the company when they acquired it through this weird circular transaction a few months ago. And the reason they've done that is it allows them to say that the prize that they're after is a lot bigger than it really is.
1: There's still demand, oversubscription even, as I understand it. So what do you think investors are buying into then? A hope or ideal of what they think the company might become, or is it something else?
2: I think investors recognize that this is the hottest

0: 2.5, maybe it goes up to 3 trillion, I don't know. But I think a lot of those people are probably planning on cashing in on the stock, which again is why I believe ultimately it's going to really suffer over the long term.
1: We're talking about Musk here and a Musk endeavor, so it's not surprising perhaps that this is not a traditional IPO. Walk our listeners through what's different and controversial from where you sit.
0: I mean, when you look through the S1 filing, the investor filing, you can just look at the language and get a sense of where they're going. They mentioned the word multiplanetary 18 times. They mentioned the phrase the light of consciousness 10 times. That's actually right at the front of the filing. It's part of their mission statement to extend the light of consciousness to the stars. And then they mentioned AI more than 1,200 times. They actually mentioned AI more times than Jesus is mentioned in the Bible. So they're going after this very sci-fi vision of the future, which may or may not happen. And I don't have an issue with rockets. And in fact, I'm quite excited by the idea of space travel and science fiction. But it's called science fiction for a reason, because currently it's fictional.
1: In terms of some of the other logistics, giving individual investors more access to shares, rule changes from NASDAQ as well, what do you make of all of that? How is that happening?
0: Yeah, this is kind of the dark side of this IPO, which is that they have negotiated with the NASDAQ, which is one of the most popular index funds in the world. It's what houses many Americans' 401ks and their retirement portfolios. And Elon negotiated a deal with the NASDAQ to include SpaceX in the index fund, which means that billions of dollars in passive investors' money is going to buy shares in this company. And that's quite a scary thing. But NASDAQ has changed their minimum float requirements, and also they negotiated a fast entry rule, which essentially means that SpaceX will join the index fund a lot faster than was previously required. And this is all because the valuation is so huge. I mean, there's a lot of money on the line here. And if NASDAQ can figure out a way to include SpaceX, then technically that means that they're going to get billions of dollars of inflows into that fund. So you're balancing, on the one hand, lots and lots of money, and on the other hand, credibility and the safety and security of passive investors' money. My view is that that was a bad decision by the NASDAQ. I think it'll come back to bite them.
1: We're talking about pension funds for firefighters, teachers, other workers as well. Anthropic, yeah, and OpenAI are also going to go public soon. 5-10 years from now, if you were describing to people what this time in history on the markets was like, how do you think you'll be characterizing it?
0: The word that comes to mind now is exuberant. I don't think anyone knows what AI is going to do to the economy. So what we have here is a lot of wishful thinking, a lot of hope, a lot of praying, a lot of crossing your fingers. And I think when all of that sentiment starts to get wrapped up into the markets, and more importantly, it starts to get wrapped up into retirement accounts, pension funds, regular investors' portfolios, that's when things start to get a little bit dangerous. So I think we will look back at this time as we did many technological revolutions, which is that we were right in some respects, but we didn't really have any idea what we were doing or what we were talking about. And we were saying things with a lot more confidence than probably we should have been saying.
1: Ed, thank you for this.
0: Thank you.
2: Ed Elson is the co-host of Prof G Markets. He was in New York.

0: The New York Knicks are one game away from their first NBA championship since 1973. They won Game 4 against the San Antonio Spurs last night in dramatic fashion after being down 29 points.
1: Bedlam there at the Garden! They can't believe it! That's it! It's over! The greatest comeback in NBA playoff history! The Knicks pull off the miracle comeback and lead it 3-1!
0: ESPN's Mike Breen calling the game last night. It was indeed bedlam at Madison Square Garden and for Knicks fans everywhere, including Joe Clements, a lifelong fan from Utah. Last night, he watched the game on TV in Las Vegas.

0: but for Game 1, he was at the Frost Bank Center in San Antonio, Texas, where he spotted Knicks star Jalen Brunson's mom and created this viral moment.
1: And Mrs. Brunson, thank you so much for having that boy. Thank you. He is the franchise changer. We love him.
0: That video on his Instagram now has over 4 million views. And last night, Jalen Brunson had 36 points. We reached Joe Clements in Salt Lake City, Utah.
2: Joe, can you believe it? Have you recovered?
3: Well, I'm going on 4 hours of sleep just because the celebration. I was in Las Vegas last night.
2: And what was it like for you, though, before that moment, earlier in the game, when we were talking down 29 points for your beloved Knicks?
3: Yeah. So I told my son, who was with me, and he was with me at the finals Game 1 game also. And I told him, I said, you know, I'm going to go home and I'm going to watch Game 4 again because I hated every minute of it until the very end. Like, it was a miserable watch. I was just mad at life. I was so, so upset. But I mean, it's incredible. I'm just amazed. And we got to thank the Toronto Raptors for helping us get OG Anunoby. Thank you.
2: you're welcome. I'm sure some will say that with some sadness. But let's talk about who was also part of that comeback, someone you love a lot as well, Jalen Brunson. What do you think was the key? How did they as a team pull this off?
3: So I think Jalen Brunson is the franchise changer. Just the energy that he brings, the belief, the mindset, the calmness. I just think that his confidence, he can help every other player on that team. They can feel that. And it's just one play at a time, one possession at a time, one stop at a time. And they just keep working. Like, he has more belief than I do, because I was thinking, man, this is, okay, we're going to be 2-2. I mean, it's going to be that much harder.
2: Right.
3: I think Jalen Brunson and just who he is, I really think, like I said, franchise changer. I think he's the guy.
2: Yeah, you've used that phrase before, and you used that when you were yelling into the crowd during Game 1. The millions and millions of people have watched now. I watched it a few times on my desk before coming in to talk to you to dissect
3: That's
2: it
3: crazy.
2: All. It happens very quickly, but... Yeah. How did you know? First, it's a bit dangerous, even at a Knicks match, to be yelling into the crowd at anyone, let alone someone you think might be Jalen Brunson's mother. How did you know for sure who you were talking to? And she's a couple rows in front of you, we should say.
3: Yeah. So at halftime, Walt Frazier, Clyde, the greatest Knick, up to the point of where Jalen, if he wins a championship this year, Jalen will be. But so Clyde was right there. My son was wearing a Clyde Frazier jersey, and I'm wearing Jalen Brunson. And I was like, Jake, this is your chance to get Clyde's autograph on that jersey. So I started asking people around me, hey, do you have a Sharpie? And I just a few rows in front, I was like, I asked this young gal, I said, hey, do you guys have a Sharpie by chance? And she turned around and I was like, wait, are you Jalen's sister? I'd seen her on a video. I think her name's Erica. And so I started just talking to her. I was like, oh, that's cool. Like, man, you know, I forgot what I said. But in the conversation, she's like, yeah, that's actually his mom right there. So just there was an empty seat, which I could see that it was Jalen's wife that came and sat there.
2: Right.
3: But then on the other side was Jalen's mom. And she was on the phone when Erica pointed her out to me. And so I didn't say anything to her, and I actually was a few rows back. And so we went back to our seats, and then as soon as the game was over, and we were just, it was just nuts in San Antonio, all of the fans, the Knicks fans, just going crazy. And so I was like, Jake, let's go down a few rows and celebrate with all the Knicks fans. So we just went down, and that's when I look up and I'm like, oh, there's Jalen's mom. And it just kind of like the image that came into my mind was like, this little baby that she brings into the world. And I'm not trying to be sacrilegious because I'm a religious guy. But it was like the savior of the Knicks being born. And I just had to express to her. I was like, "Hey, Mrs. Brunson," and you could see in that in the video, she doesn't immediately turn because she doesn't. Maybe I'm a
2: no,
3: San Antonio
2: exactly.
3: fan. She thinks it right.
2: You don't know what's coming.
3: She hears, yeah, exactly. I'm thanking her and thanking her for bringing Jalen into the world. Yeah.
2: And then she laughs, right? So she liked
3: so
2: it at that
3: sweet,
2: point.
3: Right?
2: Yeah.
3: Yeah, I could tell that she was like, you could see the joy in her eyes. Like, what would that be like to be the mother in that moment, you know? But I'm so grateful for her and to Rick for bringing the franchise changer into the world.
2: And how old is your son?
3: My son is 28.
2: And so in the two of you, it's great that you're experiencing this together and you have this yeah. to share at any age, obviously. Why did you yeah. decide to go to a Knicks away game and not to
3: yeah.
2: New York?
3: Well, okay, honestly, it's the money is a big, that's the biggest reason. You know, I knew, okay, well, we can afford this. And we did buy good tickets, you know, like they were good tickets in the arena, both my wife, Jake's mom, and then Jake's married too. So both of our wives, they gave us the okay to, all right, we get it. You've been Knicks fans your whole lives. Go experience it.
2: What do you think? Knicks in five games?
3: Of course.
2: Yeah.
3: That's I thought Knicks in four, but...
2: Well, yeah, you lost hope there. So you got to keep hope no matter what happens.
3: Thank you for helping me with that. you're more in line with Jalen's confidence than mine, but it's been amazing as a fan to watch this.
2: Enjoy it, Joe. Thank you.
3: Thank you.
0: Joe Clements is a New York Knicks fan. He was in Salt Lake City, Utah.
4: You know, surfer's not even my job.
5: I know.
4: And it is not lifeguard, which is a common misconception.
5: Very common.
4: Yeah, because actually my job, it's just beach.
0: That, of course, is the sound of Ken reminding Barbie that he is not a lifeguard. Thank you very much. His job is beach, and it's one he takes seriously. While Ken is pretty much as all-American as they come, many Italians can relate. Such is their commitment to the work of beaching that overcrowding has become a serious problem along much of the country's coastline. But in their effort to curb those conditions, authorities in parts of Sardinia have introduced an occupational hazard for beachgoers, a ban on umbrellas, or more specifically, a ban on umbrellas for people between the ages of 10 and 65. The measure has earned officials a considerable amount of shade, with one online commenter posting, quote, "To put up an umbrella, I have to rent a child," and another musing about bringing their granddad. Others have pointed to the serious risks associated with sun exposure for people of all ages, even calling for a beach boycott. It's something Ken doesn't need to worry about, being plastic and all. But a lot of us risk getting burned. And in the meantime, the shady rulemakers behind the brawly ban appear to be sticking their heads in the sand. Here are the beaches with Let's Go.

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1: We're going to take a short break now. When we return, a Toronto councillor representing the ward where a police officer was shot dead this morning tells us how the community is reacting to yet another deadly incident in the neighborhood.
0: And a foot in the door. For the first time in more than half a century, Haiti has a team in the World Cup. And as jubilant fans gather in Miami's Little Haiti, an organizer tells us they're turning their focus away from suffering and onto celebration. Stay tuned. I'm Stephanie Skenderis.
1: And I'm Neil Cooksell.

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1: Hi, I'm Colleen Kitz-Gauguin. All week, we've been collecting your questions to ask the Premier. And tomorrow morning, Premier Susan Holt will be in our studio from 7:15 until 8 o'clock for a province-wide question and answer session. That's tomorrow morning. Also, our movie reviewer, Rebecca Chassé, will be here to talk about the new Spielberg film, Disclosure Day. Information morning from Fredericton.
0: 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Coming up in an hour, it's Ideas with Nala Ayed.
2: As a little girl, Jay Pitter was scolded by her mom for dancing to music playing in a mall. That incident is the genesis of her book, Black Public Joy, coming up on Ideas.
3: This is CBC News. It's 7 o'clock. Good evening. I'm Cassie Williams. Here's what's making news. We begin in Nova Scotia, where a fire tore through an old three-story building in Bridgewater yesterday, leaving one person dead in the basement unit. About nine local volunteer departments helped to battle the blaze. Danny McPhee is deputy chief of the Bridgewater Police. He did not provide any details about the victim. He says the fire was intense and fast-moving, making the rescue effort particularly challenging.
4: The main thing is the fire was still active, so there was no way for us to get in the building to confirm if anybody was in there or not with the fire still active. If you see the photos, it was not structurally safe as well. We had to get an excavator in through the fire service to make us a safe passage to even get their teams in there after the fire was in a place that they could enter.
3: Investigations are underway to determine the cause. The RCMP's Southwest Nova Major Crimes Unit in Nova Scotia is investigating a suspicious death in Greenfield, south of Wolfville. This morning, shortly before 4 o'clock, the Mounties were called to a report of a deceased man outside a home on Peck Meadow Road. The investigation into the cause of death continues. We have a warning now before our next story. It contains graphic descriptions of alleged domestic violence. The jury in a St. John double murder trial today saw evidence seized by police and clothing worn by the victims. It came during the fourth day of Roman Commissioni's trial on two counts of first-degree murder. It's alleged he killed a 10-year-old and 17-year-old on January 29th last year in St. John. Shane McGee has the latest from the trial, and again, a warning that this is a disturbing story.
5: The 14 jurors had an up-close look Thursday at knives police seized from the North End apartment where Roman Commissioni allegedly stabbed two boys. One knife was found near the 17-year-old's body in the kitchen, the other broken in a bedroom, its handle on a twin bed, its blade on the floor near a sock. A sock matching one on the teen's body, the jury heard. A publication ban prohibits naming the victims, identified only as AB and CD. It can be reported it's a case of alleged domestic violence. St. John Police Detective Sergeant Matt Weir removed the knives one by one from evidence bags, holding them up for the jury. He also showed them a note he testified that police found in the apartment. It says, "My name is Roman Commissioni, and I am fully responsible for this situation." Earlier, jurors heard from another officer who photographed clothing removed from the victims. The shirt worn by the youngest had 16 cut marks, and the officer noted what appeared to be defensive wounds on his hands. The teen's shirt had 11 cut marks around the chest, neck, and back. Commissioni's lawyer asked no cross-examination questions for the second day. The trial continues Friday. Shane McGee, CBC News, St. John.
3: And finally, Maritime Electric's work to restore power across PEI after post-tropical storm Fiona can be passed on to ratepayers. The Island Regulatory and Appeals Commission has decided the utility can pass 90% of the cost off to customers. Tony Davis reports.
6: Ratepayers could be on the hook for most of the money Maritime Electric spent restoring power to PEI after post-tropical storm Fiona. The utility asked the Island Regulatory and Appeals Commission to pass just over $41 million to customers. IRAC is allowing the utility to collect 90% or just over $37 million from ratepayers. IRAC says Maritime Electric can't earn a profit through recouping costs. So if government steps in, that has to be applied to paying down the balance. balance. In 2024, the province said it would consider footing the Fiona bill. I asked government about that today, but didn't get an answer in time. Maritime Electric will pay for 10% of the cost. IRAC says that's due to the utility not managing vegetation well enough before Fiona. In a statement, Maritime Electric says it's disappointed with the decision and how long it took. IRAC wants a report from the utility outlining what the impact would be on customer rates and has to approve any rate changes before they come into effect. Tony Davis, CBC News, Charlottetown.
7: Taking a look at the weather tonight, mostly clear skies, increasing clouds overnight, fog patches along the coast, lows 11 to 15. For Friday, a mix of sun and clouds. There's a chance of scattered showers and thunderstorms for northern areas in the afternoon, highs of 24 to 28 degrees. Saturday, cloudy skies with scattered showers, highs 18 to 23 degrees.
8: Hello again and welcome back. I'm Neil Kirksall.
9: And I'm Stephanie Skanderas. This is As It Happens, the Thursday edition, part two.
8: Coming up. In deep, Manitoba is cleaning up after rain, hail, and tornadoes inflicted serious damage this week. A woman describes the agony of trying to salvage her late husband's belongings as the water in her basement kept rising.
9: Core value. People in Christchurch, New Zealand are lining up for a brush with a very special apple, one that's a perfect split between red and yellow.
8: And charting a new course, the Manitoba Museum is now a co-owner of the centuries-old Hudson's Bay Company charter. And the museum's CEO tells us it's time for Canada to wrestle with the difficult legacies of that document. Stay tuned.
9: Constable Mark Pinizzotto was shot and killed this morning in the line of duty. The Toronto police officer was 43 years old and leaves behind a wife and two children. Officials are investigating what happened, but say Constable Pinizzotto and his team were carrying out a search warrant connected to a shooting at the U.S. consulate in March. Toronto Police Chief Myron Demkew made the announcement at a press conference this morning.
10: There's a very heavy sorrow in our community right now, and these moments reflect or remind us of just the dangers our members face each and every day, and why we need to stand by them, support them, make sure they have everything they need. There's nothing routine about what they do, and they are incredibly courageous members who serve selflessly. And in the last 2 days, we've seen tragic loss of life as a result. But sadness, sorrow, and solidarity. And we're standing together to support one another.
9: Toronto Police Chief Myron Demkew earlier today. This is the second Ontario police officer to be killed this week. On Tuesday, an OPP officer was hit by a vehicle while trying to make an arrest. City Councillor Frances Nunziata represents the area where today's shooting took place. We reached her in Toronto.
8: Councillor, I wonder, have you been able to speak with the constable's family yet?
11: No, not yet. I did put a call in to the chief so I can get the details. But no, I haven't. But I would like to reach out to the family. Absolutely.
8: What will you say to them?
11: Well, my prayers, I mean, and I was almost in tears today when I heard about it. It's very disturbing, you know, a young officer, 43 years old with a family, you know, I mean, you don't expect to go for a search warrant and then just get shot. And it's disgusting. It really is. I'm just so sick of the gun violence in the city. And we really, all three levels of government, we need to work together.
8: When you did reach out to the police chief, you know, we heard the emotion, understandably, in his voice there. This is a lot for anyone to process, let alone if it's members of your own team. What have you been able to learn from the chief, if anything, at this point?
11: It's my understanding that he was he attended the tenant on the fourth floor, and he had a warrant, and that's all I know. And then he was shot. So I don't know any further details. But what I find very disturbing is that this is the same building where last year we had that young boy that was shot and killed while he was sleeping with his mother.
8: Yes. Our listeners might remember that as well. We covered it in August. He was 8 years old.
11: Yeah.
8: It was a stray bullet when he was in bed last August. I know you met with tenants of the building as well, but you know, there are many who were upset then and are upset now, saying, why is this happening again? We've said we need more help. And they lay that at the feet of local and provincial politicians, but certainly councillors such as yourself. So what would you say to them?
11: Well, I try to reach out. I've had a number of meetings with the tenants where I've invited all the tenants to a meeting. And unfortunately, we just had a few tenants that attended. I also had a safety meeting with 12th Division about a month ago, and I invited everyone to this meeting. I think it's so important that we work with the community, but we need the community as well to work with us and get engaged. And it's I'm doing my best to reach out, but unfortunately they don't reach out to the to me, and because I want to help them and I want to put in place whatever we need to do, and especially in those buildings, because I have heard a lot of complaints from tenants in the building.
8: Why do you think this has happened again in the same building, councilor?
11: I don't know why it's happening in the same building. It's happening throughout the city, it just makes me sick that this is happening. And I don't know with these individuals if they're on bail or not. But there was a search warrant that was issued. And, it's just very disturbing. And it's very disturbing to me, and it's very disturbing to the community and all of us. And, the police services, the officers, especially in 12th Division, they're very engaged with the community, and they try to reach out to the tenants in the community, with various activities and try to speak one-on-one with them. We have neighborhood officers, and 12th Division is just across the street from the building.
8: Mm-hmm. The police chief also raised another aspect of this. He said that the constable was working on an investigation that's tied to a shooting at the U.S. consulate in downtown Toronto. People may remember back in March it happened outside. Have you learned anything more about how those incidents might be connected?
11: No, I don't. All I know is what I've heard on the news, but I haven't had a one-on-one with the chief or with the superintendent at 12th Division, but I would like to get more information. All I know is what I've heard on the news.
8: What questions would you like the chief or the superintendent to answer for you, and so that you can share with your constituents? What do you want to know now?
11: Well, first of all, I want to know, I want to reach out to the family, and I want to know, I like to know the reason for the search warrant and, what the history is, because a lot of the community, they're asking these questions and they want to know why and, what happened. And I'd like to get more details, but I know that everyone, the chief and the superintendent, everyone's been busy, and it's hard for me to connect to any of them today. So hopefully, in the next day or two, I can get more answers, because, I'm going to get the calls from my constituents asking me, and I want to be able to respond to them.
8: When that 8-year-old boy was killed last August, as I mentioned, we covered it on our program, and an anti-gun violence advocate who is also a friend of the family, Marcel Wilson, was on the show and said, not enough is being done. We need to work harder. We're failing. And this is the result of all of our failure, unquote. How will you demonstrate to people, your constituents, that you are working as much as you can in your capacity to make progress on all of the systemic problems that lead to gun violence?
11: No, and you're right. And I think that what was advocated last year is to support bail reform as well, which I've been very supportive of that, even when I was on the police services board, because a number of these individuals are on bail, and two or three times. And as far as, we need to do more, yes, absolutely, we need to do more. But we also need the community to work with us. But we need to get together, all of us, and we need to have a dialogue and listen to everyone and reach out to each other, not only when there's a homicide and when there's a shooting. We need to have ongoing dialogue, all of us, us together.
8: Counselor, I appreciate this. Thank you.
11: Okay, thank you.
9: Frances Nunziata is Toronto City Councillor for Ward 5, York Southwestern. She was in Toronto.

0: Elon Musk's companies violated Canadian federal privacy laws when his Grok chatbot generated sexualized deepfake images. That's the word from Privacy Commissioner Philippe Dufresne, who released the results of his investigation today. The commissioner said that X refused to suspend the image generation tool until safeguards are in place, as he had recommended. But it did agree to put some measures in place and share monitoring data. Commissioner Dufresne pointed to his limited enforcement powers when questioned by reporters today.
1: I think the lack of the possibility of fines, the possibility of orders, makes it more difficult to convince the decision makers to invest in privacy at the outset. And we know that investing in privacy at the outset is a good investment. It makes products better and it protects individuals. But the fact that at the end of the day, even in a case like this one, there is no ability to impose a financial consequence, there's no ability to impose an order, that creates a lack of incentive, and in some cases maybe a disincentive to comply with the fundamental right to privacy. So that's a major gap. That's something I've been calling out since my appointment as privacy commissioner 4 years ago.
2: Are you concerned that the company isn't taking this seriously because you don't have the opportunity to find them?
1: Well, a clear outcome, one, I don't have the ability to find them, and two, I don't have the ability to issue an order. So one of the recommendations that we made was that they suspend the tool until they can put in place all of the appropriate safeguards. So press pause, fix the issue given the harms, and that gives an incentive to fix the issues quickly so that you can reopen the tool. And they've not accepted to do this, and I can't force them to do it. And so they've accepted my other recommendations to put in place the monitoring systems, the proactive, and a lot of good commitments. But we found in the report that's not yet resolved because a lot of those things are future looking. It will help. It will reduce. It has reduced it by 50%. But that still means there's still many, many, too many. One is too many. And so absolutely, that's an example where we would need strong enforcement power. I note the company's agreement to a number of the recommendations and a number of steps that are taking. This is positive, but it's not done. We're going to monitor so that it is fully done. But again, even when it is fully done, those harms have already occurred. They should never have occurred.
0: Privacy Commissioner Philippe Dufresne spoke to reporters today in Ottawa.

0: There's no doubt that everyone whose nation is in the FIFA World Cup is proud right now. But for Haitians all over the world, it's a bigger deal. For the very first time in 52 years, the men's team is competing in the tournament. And with one of the largest Haitian populations outside the island, Miami is going big. Sandy Dorsanville is with the Route 1804 Foundation and an organizer of Little Haiti's World Cup celebrations. We reached her before the kickoff party in Miami earlier today.
1: Sandy, if you were to describe how big the party is going to be over the next few days, how would you describe it?
2: I would say explosive. Explosive. Miami is on fire at the moment. Everyone has soccer fever.
1: Miami likes to party on a good day, on an average day, I should say. So what has this element added to that? The fact that Haiti specifically is going to be part of this World Cup.
2: I think the fact that Haiti, Brazil, and so many other communities, Colombia, so many other communities that are really into soccer are celebrating this big momentous occasion has brought us all together. So you're going to soccer watch parties now with Brazilian flags flown next to Colombian flags flown next to Haitian flags.
1: Yeah. And what is that connection like for you? And when you think back to 1974, the last time Haiti was there, and then now learning that they were going to be in this World Cup, what do you think about?
2: You know, it warms my heart and it excites me. I'm glad to say I wasn't born yet. I was born in 76, so I wasn't there, but my mom can still tell me where she was. She can still explain the happiness that was on the streets of Haiti during that first World Cup. So to see this happy moment in this time of such tumultuous drama in Haiti's history, but these 31 days of excitement and happiness, it makes me happy. I think every community deserves peace, deserves grace, deserves just a time to enjoy their culture and their participation on the world stage. Yeah. And then it took a lot for us to get here. And a lot of times people don't realize how hard it was to even form the team. So many people that are on the team are from different parts of the diaspora. Mm-hmm. You have people from France, from England, from the U.S., from other Caribbean islands, all coming together as Haitians to play under the Haitian flag. It was a long time coming. So to get to this moment, it's beautiful.
1: And this explosive party, days and days of it. What do you have specifically planned in Little Haiti? What can people there join in on and expect?
2: Tonight, if people come to Little Haiti, you will find the kickoff party for the World Cup that's being produced by the Haitian Consulate of Miami. We have live music, cultural dancers. We have actual projection of the game and announcements, lots of interactive games and activations for the community right here in the Caribbean marketplace in Little Haiti. And then for the rest of the tournament, they'll be having watch parties here at the Little Haiti Cultural Center. Of course, the largest watch parties will be when Haiti is playing. So we're really excited about the June 19th game that's going to happen between Haiti and Brazil. But we have this upcoming game on Saturday. There'll be a large screen television. There'll be Haitian food, Haitian drinks, prestige beer, rum heritage, rum, all flowing.
1: And that matchup in particular on June 19th, Haiti versus Brazil. Why is that one such an important one?
2: Haitians are historically fanatical about Brazilian soccer. They love Brazil. So they've never had to pick because all these years, Haiti wasn't in the World Cup. So now to see their home country team playing against their favorite team, it's going to be phenomenal. It's funny. I just recently came back from Brazil. I laughed and I said, wow, here it is. I'm experiencing this beautiful culture. I'm tasting their food. And soon, so many of my Brazilian friends will be in Little Haiti watching the Haiti versus Brazil game, eating griot, having a rum punch made with heritage rum. Mm. It's going to be a beautiful moment.
1: That's what makes the game beautiful. It really does. So glad to hear
2: really
1: you describe
2: does.
1: It that way. How are people going to decide, though, which jerseys to wear?
2: I'm cutting my jerseys in half and I'm sewing them together.
1: Brilliant.
2: But my mom has decided she's Haitian through and through, and she's going to wear her Haitian jersey. And she'll just, you know, say a little prayer for Brazil. We want to make sure everybody's safe and healthy. But as for her household, they are Haiti, Grenadier, Alasso, 100%.
1: Love it. Soccer in general, what does that mean for people where you are?
2: It's a way to a brighter future. So many of our young boys and girls play for the Little Haiti FC. It's a phenomenal free soccer club. It's a winning soccer club. We're really happy to say the girls and the boys have both made it to state champions more than once. It's a road to college scholarships, and it's a road to financial freedom and independence. And for our older generation and for folks my age, it's those 2 hours, those 90 minutes, it's a time to relax without any drama, without any distractions. It's a game, and we're rooting for our team, and we hope that they win.
1: I was talking to a World Cup fan and soccer journalist. He loves the game, loves the World Cup, wants people to be able to enjoy it, but also said, you know, this is a particularly controversial year. And I wondered how that, if at all, has been affecting people there. It doesn't sound like it's dampening their excitement, but when we hear, you know, that the Haitian team's jerseys were changed because FIFA officials called the design, quote, too political, you know, they were showing Haitians being liberating themselves from enslavement. Is that registering with people? Is it bothering people there?
2: It's definitely registering with people, but it also goes with the general conversation. You know, everyone was like, well, of course they're going to have a problem with our shirt. God forbid. We're just hoping that the controversy will lead to positive news. So it was controversial in 1804 when we went for our independence and won it. So we're hoping it'll be the same type of controversy this time, that all this talk about a jersey, and it's the winning jersey. But, you know, it dampens the mood for a second. And then we remember who we are as Haitians and all the things that we've overcome. And we're like, this is a little hurdle. We're going to jump this one like we've jumped all the others. And we're going to finish strong.
1: Sandy, I'm so glad we could speak. I hope you all have an incredible time. Thank you.
2: Thank you. Thank you so much for thinking of us, and wish us luck.
1: Good luck. You don't need my luck, but good luck.
2: Thank you.
0: Sandy Dorsanville is an organizer of the FIFA World Cup festivities in Miami's Little Haiti. That's where we reached her. Closer to home, World Cup fever has hit small-town Nova Scotia. Jacob Schaffelberg is lacing up for Team Canada, and his family back in Port Williams will be cheering him on. The CBC's Josh Hoffman spoke to Jacob's mom, Linda, and his grandfather, Marvin Messam.
3: It's hard to explain a feeling because it's such an intense feeling, in a range of feeling, relief and then and joy and excitement. And we're humbled and we're proud at the same time. Yeah, for sure of him.
4: Can you tell me where we're standing? What is this?
3: So this is our backyard, and people thought we were probably a little crazy when we had the turf installed many years ago. This is an area where Jacob would come out, not just Jacob, his older brother Zach and his older sister Jessica spent many, many hours here. So it's a piece of turf, and we have a netting in the back so the ball wouldn't get lost in the woods. And we have behind you a full-size net, and it's bent because crossbar challenge was a big game out back here. And we have two smaller nets, so there were a lot of three-on-three games. We had a lot of soccer parties. And Jacob was right in the mix of all of those three-on-three games.
4: So fun. How much time would he spend out here?
3: A lot of time. They would do drills, and it was a really great time. Mike was really creative with how he did it. He was up to date on all the top songs, because the kids would play their songs, and each drill would go for the length of a song, and then that's when the kids would talk. So then it was not just training, it was actually a really great opportunity for them to talk to their dad.
4: Before Jacob left, or the last time you saw him, what did you say to him?
5: Probably crying, I imagine. It's her job for him and I to get together, but it's really, I just can't believe what has happened in the past. And he's just great at doing what he does. He's just super. I don't know where he gets it from, but the only thing he gets from me is my hat.
3: Curly hair.
0: That was Team Canada soccer player Jacob Schaffelberg's grandfather, Marvin Messam, and mom, Linda.

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0: Quebec is now the first Canadian province to ban energy drinks for kids under 16. Soon, customers will have to show government-issued photo ID to purchase drinks that contain 150 milligrams of caffeine per liter. As we covered last week, advocates and local officials have been petitioning for the ban ever since 15-year-old Zachary Miron died after drinking a single can of Red Bull. The combination of the energy drink and his ADHD medication led to his sudden death in 2024. When the bill was tabled on Friday, Neil spoke with Marie-Hélène Pitre, mayor of Rosemère, the town where Zachary Miron went to school. She was in favor of the bill being fast-tracked into law.
1: I think there's no reason to wait. When science tells you that it is the way to go, I think we need, as politics people, to listen to science, listen to experts. I don't see anything not good about going forward with this. I'd like to hear from people or experts telling us what are the bad things that could come up with that, and I don't see any.
0: Today, the Zachary Miron Act passed. The new law will come into effect in 6 months.

0: This week, two tornadoes ripped through southern Manitoba, and people there are still dealing with the aftermath. From downed power lines and trees to hail and flooding, cities and villages are racing to restore power and fix washed-out roads. Yesterday, Premier Wob Kanew visited the Swan Valley region, surveying the damage and vowing to, quote, help people through the cleanup phase. But help is needed in other areas, too. Among those affected is Jame Kilbury, who lives in the village of Balmoral, north of Winnipeg. That's where we reached her.
1: Jame, what does your basement look like right now?
2: So we are in the midst of day two, so we're in cleanup mode right now. Mm-hmm. Everything has been pulled out of the basement and is on the front yard. And we are currently trying to rip apart the carpet, baseboards, doors.
1: That's physically difficult work. Is it emotionally?
2: Oh my gosh.
1: Draining
2: yeah.
1: as well?
2: So
1: yeah.
2: We have been lucky. Somebody has brought us a dumpster. We've now filled it five times with our furniture, our belongings, anything that can't be saved. And then I'm currently outside going through what we're trying to save. So we found out earlier this morning, we only have $20,000 worth of coverage on this. So we're washing, disinfecting outside, and then going through everything that's not able to be salvaged. And that's the really emotional part that I'm struggling with. So this is a nice needed break because it's all my kids' sentimental books and stuffies and my husband's stuff, things that I forgot, thought that we had gotten out that we didn't. So now it's starting to feel real.
1: I understand. That's your late husband, we should say, who passed away in 2023. Blair is your current partner. Tuesday night, the tornado warning. You and your family go into the basement. You decide to go to bed there. What happened when you woke up?
2: So we checked the sump pump at midnight. There was a little bit of water in there and it was running. We went to sleep and by 1:38 a.m., we could hear the central vac making noise. So we were on a mattress on the floor. I had put my foot down and went for my phone and saw the time and it was underwater. So at that point, we started to get my daughter up and start trying to bail the water out and phone anyone we could to get extra sump pumps. Within an hour and a half, we realized that we were in over our head and the sewage just kept rising. Mm-hmm. So instead of trying to, get the water out, we decided we had to start getting our belongings out of there as fast as we possibly could.
1: And how quickly are you moving? How long does something like that take?
2: We were moving as quick as we could. My daughter was on the stairs, so it was just the three of us. My dad had ran to go get more sump pumps. So Blair and I were running through the water, through the sewage, and it just continued to rise and we're dropping things and trying to, pick it up. We can't see anything. The carpet is lifting. The couch is lifting. And anything that had anything to do with my husband, all my son's stuff from his bedroom, his shoes, his graduation suit, anything that had meaning was going first.
1: Yeah, that's a lot to deal with and process. How were your children handling all of this?
2: Honestly, we have them at friends' places right now. It's really, really hard to go through all of this stuff that has for most people. I know it's just things, but for us, with the experience that we've been going through, the grief that we've gone through in the past 3 years, like you said, we lost my husband to cancer in 2023, and that battle was traumatic enough with changes in our home with hospital beds and everything else that my kids had to live through, and now watching everything be thrown out, I'm barely holding on. So I don't have my kids here currently. I'm trying to keep them away just because our mental health can only handle so much.
1: Yeah. Jame, this is so much.
2: It's so much. Yeah. It's hard to even put into words what the last 3.5-4 years have been like for us. And then to have everything ruined and wrecked. We're still trying to find the silver linings and count the blessings. And there's been so much community support, but Yeah, I'm struggling.
1: It's understandable, and anyone who's grieving understands that we might know that they're things, but when the grief is fresh, those things, they're hard to let go of.
2: It's all associated with him, right? Yeah, so we've already lost him and the stuff we were holding on to because we weren't ready to let go, right? We still have all his clothes. We still have all his watches, all his things that we've packed away in bins to look at another day when we felt like we were ready. And we had to now pull all that stuff out from storage and try to save it. And now we're having to let some of it go and we weren't ready to do it.
1: I'm glad that you have at least your family support and the community support. It doesn't solve everything, obviously, but it's important that that's there. Now, Premier Canoe, we know, has been touring some areas. He also said that the disaster financial assistance package has been activated. Can it help your situation?
2: So that's what we have to look into. At this point, we spoke to our insurance company and they've said $20,000 sewage is the max. That's all we can get. There's no point in fighting. So now my question is this relief fund. When I looked at it online, it says it's for people that don't already have insurance. Mm-hmm. And so I can appreciate that, you know, people that don't have insurance, they definitely deserve it. But for the rest of us that have paid into it and thought that we were covered, are they going to cover the rest? Like, mm-hmm. I have probably $100,000 worth of damage here.
1: What are the next few days going to be like for you once you get through today?
2: So we're trying to not look at too far in advance just for all of our mental health. Our hope today is if we can manage to clean up, cut all the drywall, get everything possible that we can out, I'm going to have to find places for my kids to stay.
1: How old are they?
2: Yes.
1: Your children.
2: So Easton is, he just turned 18 and he graduates in 2 weeks. So I was supposed to be planning a graduation barbecue in my yard. Now that seems, it seems so far out of reach. So, yeah.
1: Your daughter is how old?
2: Yeah, Tamsin is 13.
1: Yeah. Will you be staying at the home? At your home?
2: We're going to stay here. And I joked yesterday that we're like the Titanic, where I'm staying with the ship. But yeah. I finally got to a place where I've been happy again in my home. There was a point in the first year that none of us could even stay here by ourselves because the grief was too hard. And I finally am in a place of healing where it feels good to be here. So even though right now we're living in chaos, we're going to continue to stay.
1: Jem, thank you so much for making some time to speak with us. Please take care.
2: Of course. Thank you.
0: Jem Kilbury is one of the many Manitoba residents affected by severe weather this week. We reached her at home in Balmoral.

0: It's not rare that the Solit Cafe in Montreal gets visits from people who take pictures of everything. But they're not from excited tourists. They're from Quebec's language watchdog, the Office Québécois de la Langue Française, or OQLF, is meant to ensure businesses comply with French language regulations and follow up on complaints of alleged violations. And Mariam Rahimi, the cafe's owner, says she understands and respects that. But since she opened the business about 5 years ago, she's spent more than her fair share of time responding to complaints and follow-ups from the language office.
1: They basically audited everything that was in writing, including our receipt paper. So you get your receipt paper, everything is in French, but at the bottom it said thank you at the time. And they were like, no, they sent me a formal letter and then so many emails, you have to make sure it says merci. But they went through everything. One of the earlier caseworkers said that your chicken nachos is in English, and we're like, okay, poulet on nachos. And then they said, no, nachos is in English. And I said, what do you mean? It's nachos, nachos is nachos. And then we left it as is, you know, we didn't. And I think what happens is they pick on some things. I love Quebec, I was raised here, my business is here, but it really feels like harassment, you know? Because mentally, it's exhausting. It takes a lot for me. Because you have to, no matter what their criticisms are, you still have to give it the attention it needs, you know? And so, you know, here I am back and forth through emails, like trying to say, you know, flat white is flat white. It's something that came out of Australia. That's the name of it. You know, so here I was with the staff trying to figure out what do we say? You know, what do we call nachos? Like, and then the caseworker changed and they let go of that and then they went on to something else.
2: How much did you spend through these corrections and back and forth emails?
1: So up to today, I would say I've spent upwards of $5,000 in just the damages in the store, not to mention the lawyer fees that were probably over $1,000 at the first round. After the first round, I let go of the lawyers.
0: That was Solit Cafe owner Mariam Rahimi speaking to the CBC's Atefe Padidar.

0: In Winnipeg today, a ceremony was held to welcome a corporate document. It's the charter that set up the original Hudson's Bay Company, and it's now so fragile it needs specialists to preserve it. But 350 years ago, when Charles II put his royal seal on the charter, it handed the company control over a third of North America, provided the lands were, quote, not already possessed by the subjects of any other Christian prince or state, unquote. Those words set the ball rolling for much of what we now think of as Canada. Dorota Blumchinska hosted today's event. She's the CEO of the Manitoba Museum, which is now one of the co-owners of the charter. We reached her in Winnipeg.
1: Dorota, what did it mean to you personally to welcome this 350-year-old document into your museum?
2: Well, it was a very powerful moment. I came to Canada in 1989 as a privately sponsored refugee. So Canada

0: Yeah, I mean, it's a very large, it's a large document. It's 5 pages in total. The bottom of it is rolled up. It is animal hide. We have yet, I think, to test what kind of animal it is. It, you know, the front page of it is very decorated around the edges and the top of the document. And the top left corner has what's been described as a very accurate depiction of King Charles II from 1670. So it's, you know, it has beautiful script font, beautiful imagery, and it's a powerful instrument, yeah.
1: And when historians say this is one of Canada's foundational documents, tell our listeners what exactly they mean.
0: Well, what it means is that, you know, before settlers came to what we now know as Canada, there were, of course, imperialist empires in Europe, as well as the Catholic Church, who, you know, made decrees that land found in, you know, that was occupied by non-Christian, non-European peoples was considered vacant, and that it was their right to claim it under these papal bulls. And so, you know, when historians speak of this document as being a founding document, it really refers to the moment that, you know, King Charles II in 1670 enabled what would become the Hudson Bay Company to have exclusive trading rights over the Hudson Bay watershed, and gave them, you know, basically, you know, gave them right to the land and to everything that was within this land. And what that ignored completely was the fact that there had already been nations with their own governments and their own societies and their own traditions here for thousands of years. But it was this, you know, this European Christian discovery of the space that would then, several hundred years later, that company-owned land would then be sold to what would become the Dominion of Canada.
1: So how then does having it in your museum's possession now, putting it on display, talking about it, how do you hope that that can now become a tool for truth and reconciliation?
0: Well, I mean, the, you know, truth and reconciliation, first and foremost, begins with truth, right? And to be a Canadian carries rights and responsibilities. And one of the responsibilities is to have an honest relationship with the past. It is to recognize the complexity of the past and its contemporary implications. This is a very dynamic document. It has caused enormous harms over many, many generations for First Nations, Inuit, and Métis peoples. But there was the other side of it, was that there were relationships of collaboration and cooperation. You know, the peoples who were here long before European settlers arrived welcomed those newcomers, and that was really taken advantage of, and it was betrayed, and, you know, they were repaid for their goodness with erasure and horrible injustices for centuries to follow. But I shouldn't say but. This document now being in the hands of Canadians and no longer an instrument of the commerce that created it and not of the crown that created it means that we can examine that history in an honest way, in a painful way. We can begin to have conversations very much about what are current land rights? What does Indigenous sovereignty look like today? What is the current state of the justice system? This document is an invitation to enter into painful dialogue, mm-hmm. to have an increased understanding, hopefully to build empathy and compassion, and through that to begin to

0: make concrete changes, to address reparations, to change systems, to move in a direction that is just for everyone.
1: Dorota, I'm so glad we could speak. Thank you for this.
0: Thank you so much.
2: Dorota Blumchinska is the CEO of the Manitoba Museum. We reached her in Winnipeg.

0: There's not a lot of good news right now. But as you'll hear on tonight's episode of Ideas, none of that deters Jay Pitter. Ms. Pitter is a self-described placemaker, someone who helps rethink and reshape public spaces so they're enjoyed by all. She drew on her Jamaican roots and childhood in public housing to write her first book, Black Public Joy. And she'll speak with Nala Ayed about the many forms joy can take.
1: Laughing in public.
2: Love it.
1: Who doesn't?
2: Right?
1: Yeah. It's like breathing.
2: Yes.
1: You talk about laughter levels.
2: Yes.
1: So if you were to laugh according to this never to do in public list, what might that sound like?
2: Like if I were to laugh right now?
1: The constrained version.
2: What would constrained laughter sound like? Mm-hmm. It would sound like this. That would be my white institutional laugh.
1: Oh boy.
2: And then there is the laugh that is reserved for special people who know me. You've heard the laugh. You've heard the laugh.
1: I want you to share it.
2: It is a raucous, borderline vulgar, very soulful laugh. It comes from the depths of who I am.
1: Now I really want to make you laugh.
2: I don't know.
1: There you go. That's a shade of it.
2: Yeah, a little bit of it, right? Yeah. And sometimes it includes a little hand clap, right? Yeah. You know? Yeah.
0: Jay Pitter and Black Public Joy. That's tonight on Ideas, right after As It Happens.

0: Looked at one way, it's a nice, ordinary, shiny, red apple. Looked at another way, it's a nice, ordinary, shiny, yellow apple. But rotate it just a little and not that way, the other way. Yes, see, it's both. That apple is a chimera, half red and half yellow, divided in a perfect line from stem to stern, as though two mismatched apples had been halved and stuck together. But they have not. And that's why this apple, discovered in a delivery last month to Sunshine Corner Market in Christchurch, New Zealand, is something of a local celebrity, according to news reports. The genetic mutation is rare, thought to be less than one in a million. Or as the store owner put it to the New Zealand Herald, "We've been in the game a long time, never seen one like it." The apple has fascinated shopgoers who now have taken to touching it for luck, but their time may be running out. The store is currently deciding whether to eat it or try to preserve it somehow. Either way, it'll be a split decision. Luckily, neither of those options was on the table for Shirley Caldwell in the winter of 2019 when she spotted her own rare specimen, a cardinal whose plumage was split down the middle. Like the apple, one half was red and the other was not. Ms. Caldwell told our former host, Carol Off, all about it.
1: It is red on the right side and tannish female colors on the left side.
2: And so we know that the female tends to be that kind of tannish, the duller color. Of course, the males are these brilliant crimson-colored birds.
1: Exactly.
2: What did you think when you saw this half-and-half version?
1: I had seen birds like it on the internet, so I knew, I didn't know what they were called, but I knew I was looking at something different and pretty, something pretty special.
2: What have you been told? What have you come to understand about what this bird is all about?
1: It is a bilateral genam. I can't even say the word.
2: Okay, I'll take a run at it. I've got it down here. Genandromorphic, I guess, is what they say.
1: Yes, genandromorph.
2: Okay,
1: yes.
2: Whatever. Yeah, that word. But
1: that word.
2: And what is it? What does the word mean, as far as you understand?
1: That it is a, you know, half male, half female individual. They have. The little bit of study, or not studying, but information I had looked up was that it is split right down the middle, male on one side, female on the other. And one article I read did say there was a ovary on the left side and a underdeveloped testy on the right side.
2: Now, is this bird eating from your feeder?
1: It is.
2: What are you feeding him and her?
1: We feed black oil sunflower seed, and I do have suet cakes, but I don't really see them going to the suet cakes. It's mainly the black oil sunflower seed.
2: The other thing about these kinds of birds, and apparently they're rare, but they exist. I mean, there are numbers of them. Is that quite often they don't have mates? That they get ostracized, or they don't have a partner. So what are you hearing about your bird?
1: Well, as far as ours, you know, and that was one thing I did read, was that they are a, quote, lonely bird. This one does have a male that it travels with. You know, we've been paying attention, and when the genandromorph does leave, the male follows with it. I always see them together. So uh-huh. I'm assuming this bird does have a mate, and they are saying professors from Cornell that there is a possibility with the bird having its ovary on the left side. I guess that's the only functioning ovary in a bird anyway, is the left, that there is a possibility this bird could breed.
0: From our archives, that was bird watcher Shirley Caldwell speaking with former As It Happens host Carol Off in February 2019. Now here's Belise Papoul with Completely Half.

0: Balish Papul with Completely Half, taking us right to the end of As It Happens on Thursday, June 11th.
1: As It Happens, we'll be back again for you tomorrow. I'm Neil Kirkstall. Enjoy your evening.
0: And I'm Stephanie Skanderas. Good night.

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3: As a little girl, Jay Pitter was scolded by her mom for dancing to music playing in a mall. That incident is the genesis of her book, Black Public Joy, coming up on Ideas.
4: From CBC News, The World This Hour, I'm Kaz Boivin. Ottawa has unveiled its plan to try and bring down the rising cost of groceries. Canada has some of the most expensive food in the G7, but Prime Minister Mark Carney says his $3 billion food security strategy will tackle that problem. Marina von Stackelberg has the details.
5: We have to take control of our food system.
6: Prime Minister Mark Carney, surrounded by lettuce, apples, and asparagus, unveiling his plan to make food more affordable. It takes on Canada's grocery chain monopolies, opening food hubs where small stores and consumers can buy directly from farmers.
5: We are an agricultural superpower, yet for most Canadians, it doesn't feel like that at the checkout counter.
6: That's in part because Canada ships out so much food to be processed in other countries. So Carney is offering new money to help companies step up domestic production.
5: Reliance on foreign markets means that every global shock, foreign conflict, a drought, tariffs, shows up directly at grocery stores across this country.
6: As well, there's funding to build greenhouses so fruits and vegetables can be grown here year-round. Marina von Stackelberg, CBC News. Ottawa.
4: Meantime, the Prime Minister says Canada agreed to delay the opening of a new international crossing between Windsor and Detroit at the request of the U.S. The Gordie Howe Bridge was supposed to open tomorrow. Carney was asked if the delay had anything to do with ongoing trade talks with Washington.
5: This is not a big drama. You take time to get things right. It's a major binational project, and we want to launch it. There are separate discussions related to CUSMA and our trade side, which are ongoing. I would distinguish the two.
4: Earlier this year, Trump threatened to block the opening until Canada provided unspecified concessions. A 19-year-old is set to face first-degree murder charges in the shooting death of a Toronto police officer this morning. It happened as a tactical unit was serving a warrant in connection with multiple shootings across Toronto, including one near the U.S. consulate. A second suspect is still at large. Philip Leshanuk has more.
7: A police motorcycle unit escorts the motorcade, taking Constable Mark Benizzato's remains. A line of officers salute. Ontario Special Investigations Unit spokesperson Monica Udo says Benizzato was entering a fourth-floor apartment.
8: The man discharged his firearm at one of the officers. The officer fell. And then a second officer discharged his firearm multiple times at the man.
7: A 19-year-old suspect is in critical condition. Toronto Police Chief Myron Demkew says the 43-year-old officer was part of an operation investigating recent shootings,
9: including a shooting at the United States Consulate.
7: American Ambassador Pete Hoekstra confirmed the investigation involved the U.S.
10: It's an example of the close cooperation that we have in law enforcement.
7: Last month, U.S. authorities extradited an Iraqi man arrested in Turkey to New York City. He faces terrorism charges for plotting the March attack, among others. Philip Leshanok, CBC News, Toronto.
4: U.S. President Donald Trump claims his country will be signing a deal with Iran as soon as this weekend. He says the agreement will include guarantees that Iran will not have a nuclear weapon.
11: They will not only not have, they will not purchase, develop in any way, any shape, in any way, shape, or form, a nuclear weapon.
4: Trump made the announcement not long after he called off plans to strike Iran tonight. Now he says Vice President J.D. Vance could be traveling to Europe to sign the agreement. Iran state media has quoted Iranian officials who say the deal with the U.S. has not yet been finalized. There's less than a day until the kickoff for the first ever World Cup match on Canadian soil. At a press conference this evening, head coach Jesse Marsh confirmed team captain Alphonso Davies will not be playing in the first game due to an injury, but he adds that Davies is recovering quickly. Canada takes on Bosnia and Herzegovina tomorrow afternoon in Toronto. That is your World This Hour. For news anytime, visit our website, cbcnews.ca. For CBC News, I'm Kaz Boivin.
12: Taking a look at the weather tonight, mostly clear skies, increasing clouds overnight, fog patches along the coast, lows 11 to 15. For Friday, a mix of sun and clouds. There's a chance of scattered showers and thunderstorms for northern areas in the afternoon. Highs of 24 to 28 degrees. Saturday, cloudy skies with scattered showers. Highs 18 to 23 degrees.
13: My name is Jay Pitter.
14: And mine is Nala Ayed. Welcome to Ideas. Jay Pitter is an internationally renowned public space practitioner.
13: And what that means is that I lead projects focused on the design and policy of public spaces.
14: Jay's personal background informs her professional focus on public spaces. She grew up in public housing in Scarborough to the east of Toronto. It's also the genesis for her book, Black Public Joy.
13: The catalyst for this work is a decades-old memory of me swaying to music in a 1970s-style shopping mall and being sharply reprimanded by my mother, who felt that a Black person dancing in public was undignified and reinforced racist stereotypes. I was maybe 8 years old.
14: Do you remember what it sounded like when your mom rebuked you?
13: It sounded like a lecture because she started telling me about a historical figure called Mr. Bojangles and how he danced in public with exaggerated hand gestures and movements. She used the term shuckin' and jivin'. And my mother was extremely careful about speaking the Queen's English. Mm. So when I heard her drop that G, I knew she was extremely serious.
14: Wow. She meant business.
13: She sure did. I remember her asking me if somebody was paying me to dance.
14: Wow.
13: Yes.
14: That's quite a pointed question.
13: Yes. Yeah. She said that it made absolutely no sense for someone who was Black, a girl, and poor, growing up in public housing, to be dancing in public unless someone was paying you large amounts of money.
14: And how do you react as an 8-year-old?
13: I remember it being my first encounter with shame. And it was secondhand shame. It wasn't mine. But I could feel it with a force.
14: And you stopped dancing.
13: I sure did.
14: What stereotype do you think your mother was trying to stop you from falling into?
13: There is a stereotype that Black people are not intellectual or reserved or appropriate in public space.
14: That may be one of the more memorable lessons that you would have received from your mother along these lines. In the book, in Black Public Joy, you actually share with us your mother's list of prohibitions governing acceptable behavior for Black people, especially girls and women in public. And they all start with the word never.
13: Never sit on the floor at the mall or on a subway platform. Never idly hang out in public. Never tell private family business. Never respond to male attention. Never enter other people's personal space. Never appear timid or unsure. Never behave ghetto or uncouth.
14: Was that list communicated to you as a list, or did you kind of learn as you went along?
13: I learned as I went along. When we were in public, she would point out Black women and girls doing particular things, using them as examples. So if we saw a full-figured Black woman, she would say, never wear bright colored jeans, especially if you are full figured. Or she would see someone with bright red lipstick and she would say, never wear bright red lipstick if you want to be taken seriously. So she would use other women and girls, particularly those in our neighborhood who were low income like us, as examples, as real-time cautionary tales.
14: At what point do you think you started to resist this, to actively resist these instructions?
13: This is going to be a super strange thing for a Black woman to say, but it is when I discovered Bruce Springsteen.
14: Okay.
13: So I'm a huge Bruce Springsteen fan, and I loved the way he always wore ripped jeans.
14: Yeah.
13: And so I also wanted to wear ripped jeans. And,
14: we all did back then.
13: Right?
14: Yeah.
13: The 80s.
14: Yeah.
13: So I got new jeans and I ripped all of them. And I would hang out at the Warden subway station with a bunch of friends, punk rockers, folks who were really into hardcore rock, hip hop. And we sat on the subway platform floor, which also mortified my mother. So we had several standoffs about it. And she then told me that if I continued to do that, she wouldn't greet me in public anymore. And I was the favorite child. And I hugged and kissed my mother in public well beyond the age that children want to associate with their mothers. My mother was beautiful and I was very proud of her. But I mean, every 15-year-old girl wants to push against their mother.
14: True.
13: Right? So I think it was a combination of being 15 years old, but also beginning to see beautiful expressions of Black public joy emerging in my neighborhood. I remember seeing the older girls braiding hair on front stoops and at the basketball court. I was attracted to those bright colors of the 80s, the neon greens and the yellows, and how they looked against beautiful brown skin. I loved cornrowed hair. So I started to see expressions from my own, not only cultural but class community that I related to and gravitated toward.
14: I'm curious, just as we're speaking here, whether looking back, you thought maybe at any point that your mother maybe at some level actually had a point, that somehow, you know, her public performance rules actually worked at some level.
13: Not then, but in my 20s, looking back, I realized that my mother doing things like having one very thin blazer and always wearing it to school interviews to speak to the teachers, while some other mothers may come with curlers in their hair, which is their prerogative, but there is a way that you get treated when you navigate those types of institutions that way. And so there was something about the way my mother dressed and spoke, and the expectations that she articulated to every single educator that I had, that mitigated and protected me from racial stereotyping within the school system. My mother started off every year by letting my teachers know that I was a great athlete, but I was an even better thinker. Over the years, I grew obsessed with understanding why my mother was so compelled to perform in public. It contributed to me becoming a placemaker, someone who leads the design, policy, and programming of public spaces. I'm fascinated by how people claim and cede space in public, and how design, history, stories, policies, and social attitudes impact those choices. My ultimate goal is reminding everyone that there is enough space, joy, and justice for all of us. But there was a time when my public space exploration was strictly personal. In speaking with a diverse range of Black friends, I've learned that they too were raised with similar public space performance rules and warnings about the fate of Black people who publicly misstep. Many of us recall watching the news with parents, Sunday sermon saints and Saturday night party-going sinners alike, who, when the broadcaster announced a crime, loudly prayed that the perpetrator wasn't Black.
14: So if you closed your eyes and you were to imagine what Black public joy looks like, what do you see?
13: Well, it's interesting because you said, what do you see? But my first thought was, what do I hear?
14: Oh.
13: It is loud. Black people are loud. It's laughter and celebration. We sometimes greet each other through laughter. We don't wait for the punchline of a joke to laugh. It is vibrant. It is yellow and coral and green. It is every single size and shape of a woman. It is body positivity before that term even existed. It is bling, so much gold.
14: Bling.
13: Yes, big hoop earrings and necklaces. But even more than expressive, it is an intellectual phenomenon. So I think about things like enslaved people using twigs and branches to create wayfinding routes to something called hush harbors in the woods where they had spiritual celebrations. I think about how women braided escape routes in other women's hair. So there's an intellectualism to it. There's a spatial organizing that exists as well. So we in urbanism use the term mixed use developments.
14: Mm-hmm.
13: Well, Black people who were segregated were doing mixed use long before the term existed, because you would have a single family home and there would be a kitchen sink hair salon, someone frying chicken, someone steaming clothing, someone washing clothing in the front yard. And all of that would happen in one person's home. We were doing mixed use well before zoning and urban planning coined the term. So it is all of those things for me.
14: It's such a far cry this way that you describe the idea of a Black public joy from what you experienced back when you were a girl. And I want to just go back to that example that you give and just ask you what you think, where you think that reflex to stop a little girl from dancing in public, in a mall. What are the historical origins of that?
13: So this might sound counterintuitive in a book called Black Public Joy, but we're going to take it back to the auction block just for one moment. For Black people ensnared by the transatlantic slave trade, the auction block was their first encounter with public space in these new countries. On the day of the sale, enslaved people of African descent were made to meticulously groom themselves and put on their best clothes as though preparing for a festive occasion. Sometimes extra grease would be applied to their mouths to make it appear as though they had just eaten a hearty meat dish, an unusual practice given that everyone knew enslaved individuals rarely ate meat. As buyers and spectators gathered in the public square, the enslaved individuals were warned to swallow fears of being separated from their partners and children, to look lively, and to politely answer questions. Sometimes they were made to sing and dance. Everyone's teeth and hands were examined, and special attention was paid to excessive whip marks on the back and limbs, as those were indicative of a fiery, disobedient constitution. Women were fondled openly and sometimes taken to an adjacent room for further inspection. And so we find ourselves here at the auction block, not as a lament or preoccupation with the past, but as a way to understand the scrutiny and high stakes of Black people's public space performance. So it creates this spirit of surveillance. And when we talk about surveillance in Black people, most commonly we talk about police surveillance or citizen surveillance, but Black people actually self-surveil in order to be safe, in order to access opportunities and resources.
14: And that's what your mother was doing.
13: Yes, she was.
14: You also mentioned a phenomenon that's related to all this called sundown towns. Can you connect that? What is it, first of all, and can you connect it to what we're talking about?
13: Sundown towns are towns that had either formal or informal laws that Black people could not be out in public after the sun went down. It also applied to Indigenous peoples and Jewish people in some instances as well. And so sometimes the police would come to train stations and gas stations and meet Black people, letting them know, you better be inside before the sun goes down. These laws emerged in the late 1800s and continued to expand until the late 1940s. It's been said that around the time of Reconstruction, someone in Gardnerville, Nevada, blew a whistle at 6 o'clock every evening as a warning to Indigenous people to leave town. In Colorado, signs read, "No Mexicans after night." And Connecticut was a little less direct with "Whites only within city limits after dark." For additional clarity, signs were posted at the city limits that read, N-word, don't let the sun go down on you. My own heart sank when I delved beneath the sanitized veneer of Canadian history to discover sundown towns like Leamington and Kingsville in my home province of Ontario.
14: And so that embeds itself in behavior today, even today.
13: Yes, it people impose curfews on themselves, impose smaller maps for their lives within their cities. They think that there are some places where they absolutely cannot go or where they don't belong. All of that stems to those histories and those policies.
14: So could you also talk about the line that you draw from a more recent phenomenon, British anti-vagrancy laws? Is that also a play here?
13: Yes, because anti-vagrancy laws cover a wide scope of behaviors deemed criminal, everything from singing and dancing and pausing in public. And those laws have been weaponized against Black communities disproportionately.
14: You write about all these elements. The net effect of all of these elements is that Black people can often feel displaced in public. How would you describe that sensation of displacement?
13: It's really tricky for me to describe the sensation of displacement because I actually feel like I belong wherever I am. So intellectually, in terms of speaking with friends and through my practice, what it feels like is a sense of having to hyper-perform or be hyper-vigilant. I think I can kind of relate to hyper-performance now that I think about that, like from an achievement standpoint. So hyper-achieve, hyper-perform, it feels like being on the outside looking in or continually tracking an external gaze that is watching you and counting all of the microaggressions, all of the little slights that you experience as you travel on the subway or walking down the street. But many of these things are not things that I actually pay attention to. I if someone is staring at me when I'm in a space that perhaps people might think that someone like me wouldn't naturally be occupying, I immediately think that it's because I'm brilliant, charming, or gorgeous. One of those three things. It's quite delusional.
14: And confident.
13: Yes, yeah. Absolutely. And it's kind of delusional, but what it does is it prevents my experience of joy from being disrupted.
14: At some point, you realize that your mother's behavior is a response to what you just mentioned, to what writers and thinkers like Toni Morrison have described as the white gaze. What is it exactly to be under the white gaze?
13: The white gaze is connected to the gaze in general, and that term was developed by a feminist filmmaker, and it really spoke about how men saw women through the lens of the male gaze.
14: Yeah.
13: Yes. And so it's been interpreted as the white gaze projected onto Black and other racialized bodies because of a lot of laws and policies and things that people experience in everyday life. And in the book, because I'm not interested in letting anyone off the hook, I talk about how the gaze operates within Black communities, across class, across heteronormativity.
14: You say no one's innocent.
13: Nobody is innocent. And so I think that it's important to understand the gaze through that lens.
14: And so when you say that there are no innocents, I really want to know what you mean by that.
13: When we're in public space with each other, we are constantly assessing each other, and we are constantly judging where we think people belong. Sometimes it comes from a good and natural place. It's how we keep ourselves safe.
14: Sure.
13: It is also linked to something called territoriality, which speaks to marking our place as we're navigating. Every single large mammal does that.
14: Yes.
13: Right? So there are just natural ways that we do it, but it can be extraordinarily harmful. And it is the killer of civic life, unity, curiosity.
14: I was really intrigued by you describing the idea of thinking about our bodies as a place and how that can actually counteract the effect of the gaze. Can you explain how?
13: I use the phrase belonging begins in the body as a way for people to claim ownership over their place in public life. Everybody yearns to belong. Everybody yearns to belong, but sometimes belonging can cost too much. It can be overrated. Most leaders, most people who are self-possessed, mm-hmm. who do great things, are people who don't give a shit about belonging.
14: It's true.
13: Right? So when I think about belonging beginning in the body, of course, I looked at human geography and psychology and the body as place, as you mentioned, and then it took me to those messages that I tell myself. And I realized that because I have those pre-recorded messages in my head, I don't give up my power to outsiders to determine whether or not I belong somewhere, or to determine how much space I'm going to take up, or how I'll take it up.
14: Can you just tell us some of those messages? What kind of messages?
13: So I say things like, I belong wherever I am. I say things like, it is my right to co-create this space, to reimagine this space. I have a right to experience deep pleasure and joy. I tell myself that I'm delightful. I'm a delight.
14: You are a delight.
13: I think so.
14: It's good to have you here in the studio.
13: Thank you. It's always good spending time with you.
15: And it's always good spending time with you, dear listener, and to co-create this space, Ideas. I'm Nahla Ayed. Jay Pitter's book is called Black Public Joy, and at its heart, it's her declaration that joy isn't just a fleeting pleasure experienced by an individual. It's a collective ideal that everyday society must embrace to be fair and flourishing. That's why Jay will scrutinize and criticize any politician, policy, or practice that impedes the expression of Black public joy. That includes self-scrutiny and self-critique, because, as you just heard a moment ago, she isn't interested in letting anyone off the hook.
14: I want to switch gears a little bit and talk about another kind of behavior, public behavior, and that is protest. You offer a critique of protest or the culture of protest.
13: As I've grown older, I've recognized the ways that public expressions of protest have left me exhausted and disconnected from my purpose. And I began to develop a critique of protest. Not the type of conservative critique focused on superficial civility or respectability politics amid injustice. I often reflect on Toni Morrison's brilliant revelation about the very serious function of racism being a distraction, which compels you to explain your reason for being. Many Black scholars and activists have argued that the public expression of Black anger is an act of courage, a wellness practice, a form of creative expression, and even a spiritual virtue. I completely concur. Yet, I cannot shake my critique and concern. The constant cycle of public protest casts Black bodies like placards with faded messages and torn corners, piled as leaves fallen from trees, left naked and vulnerable, awaiting winter. This is something that keeps me awake at night. People think that protest is emblematic of having a very healthy and functioning democracy. And my take is that while that is important, and protest is also a tenet of democracy, if people are constantly out on the streets protesting, that suggests that there is a failure of democracy, because public spaces, from African marketplaces to Greek agoras to the contemporary coffee shop, is actually the site of democracy. And if people are spending more time protesting versus accessing public joy, meaning physical health, mental health, connection, prosperity, opportunities in public space, that means our democracy is fragile.
14: You call it a distraction.
13: It sure is.
14: How so?
13: It keeps you from the pursuit of community and collective flourishing. If you are constantly resisting something, then it takes away from aspiring, reimagining, creating, and experiencing.
14: What is the main danger, do you think, in protest becoming the dominant mode of Black public expression?
13: It reinforces a stereotype that Black people are angry. It keeps us from closing the loop with policy change. It is a burden on Black bodies and Black lives and Black families. Black people have actually been protesting since the first slave uprising until today, 500 years. Protest being the dominant communicative mode between Black people and the state suggests that we haven't moved far enough from the days of enslavement.
14: You do acknowledge that protest isn't without its benefits, that in fact, your ability to be able to critique protest is, in your words, maybe you can tell me, in your words, made possible by protest.
13: Absolutely. I have so much reverence and respect for people who are willing to put their brilliance and their bodies on the front lines, who are willing to jeopardize their jobs. I could not have the privilege of thought and freedom of expression but for Black protesters. And those same black protesters, by the way, sparked the women's movement, the immigration movement. So black protest has actually created rights for many groups.
14: So how do you grapple with that tension?
13: I love complexity and tension. So I think that protest is necessary, and in a civil and free society, we absolutely have to have space for dissension and debate. And sometimes it's not going to be respectable. Sometimes it's got to be messy and loud, and that's okay. My problem is a constant cycle of protest that is actually tearing apart the fiber of civic life.
14: I was really struck by your description of how protesters kind of reimagine public space. You know, this idea of while people are protesting, you know, also having areas of joy, like people dancing and art and preparing food. I saw similar scenes during the Arab Spring protests. What do you think happens in the moments between those kind of utopic, that's how they were described to me in Egypt, utopic kind of spaces, and then the violence that sometimes breaks out at large protests like that?
13: Fundamentally, people who navigate the margins are some of the most joyful people on the planet. The level of creativity, mutual care, imagination is through the roof because it has to be. And so that naturally finds itself within protest as well. And it's the fuel that people use to keep going.
14: And then, as you point out, often what we remember from those protests is the latter, the violence, rather than those utopic spaces.
13: Because nobody goes behind the protest to really see the protestor as a human being.
14: What can we learn from those brief moments where those utopic public spaces are created in the midst of protest?
13: That collective flourishing is as urgent as justice. So in the book, I say that Black public joy is as urgent as justice. More broadly, public joy is as urgent as justice. So Maslow has a law and a pyramid, and it says that water and shelter and food are fundamental to human existence. I'm prepared to challenge that. I think that collective flourishing, freedom, expression, prosperity are as important as all of those things.
14: So where would you put that on the ladder of desire, of needs?
13: It's a need. It's number one. It's number one, ground zero. If we are striving for a better world, that world should not just be focused on clean water and housing and education. That should be a given. We've become super lazy. That should be a given. That for me is table stakes. Joy, collective flourishing, having shared space where we co-steward each other's joy, and the spaces where we are inhabiting is basic. It's not even an aspiration for me.
16: Black people's public expression of joy is a language expressed through our bodies. Apparently, the body, gestures, aesthetics, and paralinguistics constitutes approximately 80% of all communication. If embodied communication

0: Laughing in public.
1: Love it.
0: Who doesn't?
1: Right?
0: Yeah. It's like breathing.
1: Yes.
0: You talk about laughter levels.
1: Yes.
0: So if you were to laugh according to this never to do in public list, what might that sound like?
1: Like if I were to laugh right now?
0: The constrained version.
1: Ah, like what would constrained laughter sound like? Mm-hmm. It would sound like this. That would be my like white institutional laugh.
0: Oh boy.
1: And then there is the laugh that is reserved for special people who know me. You've heard the laugh. You've heard the laugh.
0: I want you to share it.
1: It is a raucous, borderline vulgar, very soulful laugh. It comes from the depths of who I am.
0: Now I really want to make you laugh.
1: I don't know.
0: There you go. That's a shade of it.
1: Yeah, a little bit of it, right? Yeah. And sometimes it includes a little hand clap, right? Yeah. You know? Yeah.
0: I have to say, this is less about laughter and more about presence, but the very first time you and I met, I was supposed to interview you on stage. And my enduring memory of that evening was your insistence on a specific song to walk you on stage. And I wonder where that fit into. Maybe you could tell us what that song was and where that fits into your idea of Black public joy.
1: So it's Notorious B.I.G. I don't remember the exact track. Can I look up?
0: Yes, of course.
1: Okay, let me just, what's going on here?
0: Is that it?
1: That's it. Hypnotize. Yeah, there we go.
0: Big smile on your face.
1: Yeah, I love this track. Hold on for a second.
0: So, who was that?
1: So Notorious B.I.G., the song is Hypnotize. And as a public housing kid, I'm always going to rep the block. And it doesn't matter how sort of intellectual the space is. I'm going to bring that history into the space. It's a form of pageantry for me. I love to dress up. I love makeup. It's really for me, like the audience is secondary to the whole thing.
0: Right.
1: It's really about me hyping my own self up, right? And it's just fun.
0: It was something to behold. It made me want to have my own song for walking on stage. it was something to behold. I get the sense that you test yourself, I think, and tell me if I'm wrong, on your own definitions of what's acceptable as an expression of public joy. During an acceptance speech, when you won an award, you kind of wonder out loud of how to respond. And then you gave what I think you described kind of like a sermon, maybe. Is that the right word?
1: Like a hood sermon.
0: Like a hood sermon. And some people embraced it, and others, you describe them as averting their gaze.
1: When I arrived at the venue, I quickly acknowledged my group of friends, expectantly huddled at the entrance. An event greeter led me away for red carpet interviews. When it was time for me to accept the award, the risk of going off script increased exponentially with each step I took toward the podium. As I looked out into the audience, filled with dignitaries and the professional elite, I felt compelled to recognize the people whose shoulders we all stood upon, who were almost always excluded from formal spaces of celebration. I said, "This award is for the domestic workers and the aunties without the luxury of leisure and privilege to dress up stush, the Jamaican term for bougie, in these rooms." My table of friends rose to their feet, egging me on. The sheer freedom I felt had me transitioning from my professional speaking style to 1980s hip-hop shout-outs. Shout out to the baby mamas, the public housing kids. This electrified dozens of guests in the room who moments before had been nestled at their assigned tables, helmed in by protocol and high-quality shapewear beneath their expensive sequin gowns. I beamed as they moved toward the stage in a chorus of amens and what felt like choreographed nods. As I left the stage, I wondered what many Black people and women who are truly themselves in public wonder. Was I a bit too much? My doubt was immediately disrupted by a lineup of guests who shared with me how seen and included my speech had made them feel. Back at my table, I jokingly admonished my friends for egging me on, and I was met with an unapologetic play-by-play of their favorite parts of my irreverence, etc.

0: There's a way that they expect me to be in that space. And I'm constantly negotiating that. I certainly know how to perform in that space, but there's something in me that doesn't want to freaking do it. And I feel like as a 50-something-year-old woman, I get to finally show up how I want to show up. And so I think that's the tension. I think society generally has a tension with women who decide to show up as they are.
1: So you're not calling for zero prohibitions in how we behave in public. So where do we draw the line?
0: For me, it's less about drawing the line and it's more about us defining what public space co-stewardship looks like together. So rather than a rule, it's about when I'm in this public space with you and other people, what is my responsibility, accountability, compassion that I owe you? And I think that when we think about it that way, it feels less restrictive and like less labor. And it becomes a project and a practice that we're working on together. And I think that co-stewardship is the answer.
1: So what does that look like? What's an example?
0: An example of that is it is acknowledging each other's humanity. It can be a nod, a smile. Growing up, when you took the subway, there was always a sign that you should make space for elders or pregnant women. We should be making space, seating space, sharing space for each other every single day. When I leave my home, it should be my number one imperative to co-steward the joy of every single person I encounter in the day.
1: It sounds like it would come with a lot of work.
0: I think it's a practice. Having a society that works, one that is healthy and thriving and compassionate and unified, does require a little bit of labor and humility and consciousness. And we need to return to the practice of that.
1: But you must have a pet peeve behavior.
0: Oh, I have a million. I'm such a jerk. There's so many things I don't like. Let's get into it. So sometimes when people are like riding bikes and they have a ghetto blaster attached to the bike, I'm like, come on.
1: In the park, no less,
0: right?
1: Sometimes. Yeah.
0: Right?
1: Yeah.
0: You know, like there's that. Sometimes when I'm at my local coffee spot and like a group of, 15 young people descend upon the spot.
1: You know,
0: and, and I can't even hear myself think.
1: Yeah.
0: You know, so of course, like something's annoying. Bad fashion annoys me. Like so many things.
1: There's a lot of bad fashion.
0: A lot of bad fashion, right? Yes. So many things annoy me. But I come back to, again, the practice.
1: How do you co-steward a space when you're that annoyed?
0: You understand that you are just a small part of this space. Far too often, we hear people talking about owning your city or making your voice heard or taking up space. Those people are like the worst people on the planet. I cannot handle those people. It's kind of like, hey, Linda, you're taking up too much space, right? Like, let's dial that back a little bit. Right. So I think so much of our popular sort of discourse encourages people to take up way more space than is healthy. And we have to realize that being together in public and shared space is sacred, is a privilege, and is community as a verb. And as someone who is like just made extroverted, sometimes I have to grapple with that and struggle with that. But I would rather struggle with that than the kind of polarization and discord that we are experiencing right now.
1: On a daily basis.
0: Yeah. Often mistakenly conflated with happiness, joy has a number of complex distinctions and dimensions, according to most researchers. happiness tends to be situational.

0: emotional and momentary, while joy is a more enduring emotion. Others studying the theory and science of joy believe that it is more than an emotion. It is often described as a state of mind of consistent contentment with life, born out of resilience, gratitude, and a sense of belonging. I am convinced that the poetry of grasping and making joy into a life practice across the places and stages of our lives is at the core of creating consistent contentment. Consistent contentment would, as pointed out by experts, exist alongside challenging emotions. In a book of essays titled Inciting Joy, New York Times bestselling author Ross Gay affirms this contradiction. He asks, "What if joy and pain are fundamentally tangled up with one another?"
1: I was delighted, actually, to see that you had you quoted Ross Gay in your book.
0: Yes.
1: I had the pleasure of speaking with him, which was a real joy.
0: I love his book,
1: yeah, Inciting Joy. And his idea kind of about the coexistence of pain and joy. This was an idea that I found really compelling. And you quote him asking, "What if joy and pain are fundamentally tangled up with one another?" So I wanted to ask you, what does that mean for public joy or Black public joy?
0: For me, it's a really hopeful concept. So when I apply that to public spaces, what we know is that every single site is fraught. The displacement of Indigenous peoples, extraction of forced labor of Black people, exploited women's labor, migrant labor, inaccessibility of disabled people. Land is so layered with fraught histories. And so what that concept means to me is that despite the fact that history and place is profoundly imperfect, blood-soaked, complex, we can still negotiate collective flourishing, that there is hope for all of us.
1: We spoke earlier of your mother's list of public space performance rules, all of which, as we described earlier, begin with the word never. If you were to write a counterpart list, not of prohibitions, but what people could allow themselves to express Black public joy, what would be on that list?
0: I would begin with imagine. Imagine yourself walking down the street without wondering what people were thinking about you. Imagine yourself getting dressed to go out in public, not editing your wardrobe in a way that conforms to corporate grays and blues. Imagine yourself around a decision-making table, bringing the wisdom of your ancestors and humor. Imagine yourself in community with people who look like you while daring to be your individual, unique self without worrying about whether or not that was Black enough or appropriately Black. That would be the beginning of my list.
1: How would that change our world?
0: I think that when people show up as their whole selves, we are able to have better ideas, more authentic connections, and we're able to shape places and spaces that are more flexible and beautiful and reflective of all of us.
1: So imagine you and I are walking in a mall in Scarborough and you hear that tune that you heard back when you were 8 or something similar to it. I'm just curious how you would react now.
0: I'm most definitely singing a couple of lines and bobbing my head a little bit. Yeah, swagger.
1: I'd be right there with you.
0: Absolutely.
1: Jay Pitter, thank you so much for coming in and for sharing with us.
0: It's always a joy to be here, truly.
2: Jay Pitter's book is called Black Public Joy. This episode was produced by Greg Kelly. Special thanks to Penguin Random House for permission to use excerpts from the audiobook. Technical production, Emily Chiarvesio. Our web producer, Lisa Ayuso. Senior producer is Nikola Lukšić. The executive producer of Ideas is Greg Kelly, and I'm Nala Ayed.
1: I have a bonus question for you.
0: Okay.
1: We liked your explanation of the spontaneous hustle.
0: Once, on the last day of teaching a placemaking class at the University of Detroit Mercy School of Architecture and Community Development, I found myself in the hallway with a handful of students committed to teaching me the hustle. Apparently, the hustle is serious business in Detroit, and there are several variations. I'm not sure which one I was messing up that day, but I'll never forget how exuberant I felt when that university hallway transformed into a dance floor. I viscerally understand why many legacy Detroiters are so concerned about losing spaces that foster Black public joy.
1: So I wanted to ask you just about that spontaneous hustle experience where you felt exuberant learning the dance in a hallway, no less. Mm-hmm. I couldn't imagine myself. I think I would have been too embarrassed in that situation to actually take part. So why did you feel exuberant?
0: So first of all, I should have been embarrassed because I do not have African-American rhythm, to be clear. So I was messing up every single move. But I felt exuberant because of the laughter and the community around it and the fact that these folks wanted to let me into a particular, very specific expression of their public joy. And so it was more about the community building than the actual performance, because the performance was not it.
1: Not stage worthy. How often do you experience that kind of exuberance?
0: Often, because I really try to open myself up to it. And I think I invite it. I think people know that I'm down for shenanigans. And so there's something about me that sends that signal out, and I love it. And so people are often inviting me into expressions and spaces and laughter and stories where I feel that.

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2: After a decade away, the legendary Canadian indie rock band Broken Social Scene are back with a new album. 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
4: 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Prime Minister Mark Carney has unveiled his government's national food security strategy.
5: Despite our vast agricultural strengths, we continue to face higher grocery costs than we should.
4: Carney was speaking at the